0: this program, it will not be possible to take your phone calls today. We look forward to being back live soon. 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
5: Good evening, everyone. Thank you for tuning in to the Hamilton Corner here on American Family Radio. I'm your host, Abraham Hamilton III, and we are locked and loaded, ready to rock and roll with today's edition of the program. At this very moment, many of you, if not most of you, are making your transition from your part-time jobs where you generate an income to your full-time jobs where you cultivate an outcome. And as you do so, I want to remind you to do so with intentionality, understanding the primacy that God places on our families. I say it and I will continue to say it because what goes on in your house and in my house is far more important than what is going on in the White House. I don't say this to denigrate what happens at 1600 Pennsylvania Avenue. I say it simply because you and I are directly accountable to God and responsible for what transpires within our immediate jurisdiction. We are directly responsible for that. Very often we can get caught up in the headlines of the day and the things that are swirling around us societally and induces us to kind of a negligent disposition to where we're keeping up with all of the various headlines and things, but not recognizing, whoa, I have people in my own home. If you're in the life stage as I am with young children still in your home, you want to talk about who's your neighbor. When the scripture talks about loving your neighbor, the word neighbor literally means in Greek, the nearest one, literally. You don't get any nearer than those who are sitting around your table. And then in addition to that, I've been saying this repeatedly as I've been encouraging our audience here to live locally. When was the last time you knocked on your literal neighbor's door? When was the last time you invited them over for dinner? One of the greatest resources that you and I have living in the greatest country that God has afforded mankind in all of human history. One of the greatest resources that we have is our own homes. That the ministry of hospitality is one that God often uses to break down barriers, to break down walls. And so if you would, you can be the hands and feet of Jesus right in your neighborhood, knocking on your neighbor's door, finding out what is their eternal soul's condition. You know, are they believers? Are they not believers? And do we even know? And in addition to do we even know, do we even care? And if we don't, or let me say it better, haven't cared to date, well, guess what? That doesn't have to be the end of the conversation. We can bring that before the Lord, you know, repent of that callousness, and then be about our Father's business now. And I know what's happening. I keep up with the things that are happening in our country. I'm aware of the various threats. But I think one of the biggest threats that goes unnoticed in our country is a passivity, a negligence, and a listfulness that has crept in and seeped in and settled within the professing body of Christ. But that doesn't have to be the end of the conversation. So as you are making your transition to your full-time job at this very moment, I want to encourage you to resolve it right now in your hearts. Go before the Lord and resolve the matter right now that with the time that you have remaining on this side of eternity, you will live for the glory of God. And living for the glory of God is welcoming his love to well up in us overflowingly so that it moves us to obey what Jesus commanded us in executing his commission. Amen. So to the word of God we go. I referred to this passage, well, this chapter earlier this week, but I want to drill down on a particular portion of it. Galatians chapter 5, where we're going to be today is verses 13 and 14. Galatians chapter 5, 13 and 14. Galatians chapter 5, verses 13 and 14. By way of reminder, Paul's epistle to the Galatians comes to us as a result of Paul ministering to people who were largely Gentiles in Galatia and proclaiming that salvation is the free gift of God, that we are saved by grace through faith. Well, subsequent to his ministry to the Galatians, there were Judaizers who had traversed the same area and basically contradicted Paul's teaching and said that, no. If you truly want to be in God's graces, if you truly want to experience the joys of salvation, you have to convert to Judaism, including entering into relationship with God via circumcision, which Paul ended up calling mutilators of the flesh. And Paul sends this letter with a bit of urgency. When you study the Pauline epistles, you'll find Paul usually begins his epistles with an introduction or a prologue, a pretty significant and substantive prologue. But if you look in his epistle to the Galatians, the prologue is truncated. It's very, very much reduced. And you can get the sense of urgency with which Paul is writing because, as he says, "O foolish Galatians, who has bewitched you? Having begun in the grace of God, now will you return to the works of the flesh?" You know, and he wrote with that urgency because the heresy, frankly, that he was confronting was one that would deprive those who would be seduced by it from will be deprived of thriving in a relationship with Messiah through faith, by grace through faith. Salvation is a free gift of God. It is a product of the finished atoning work of Jesus on the cross. In our humble and gracious receipt and acceptance for what Christ has done for us by faith, it is not a product of works by which any man or in which any man can boast. It is the free gift of God. And so that is what the Apostle Paul was confronting. Well, when we get to chapter 5 of this epistle, and this is a conversation that precedes his distinguishing the fruit or the evidence of the flesh and the fruit of the spirit. But he says something, and as is the case with Pauline apologetic presentations, his case is usually built upon the biblical history and the theological truth articulated in the Hebrew Bible. And he says something that in our contemporary context, we often refer to it as the golden rule. But really using that terminology, the golden rule is really a diminishment of what God really conveys to us. When people say, well, treat others the way you want to be treated, that actually is not what the scripture says. That is a colloquial reduction of what the scripture says, because the Bible goes beyond just treating people in a certain way. The Bible gives us instruction that goes far beyond that. And what you're going to see is that it is a command of God. It is not a societal suggestion so for everybody to get along. It's a command of God to his people, to his body, to his believers. So we as believers should be champions of this and should lead in the demonstration of what this looks like. And so with that, let us turn to the text, Galatians 5, verses 13 and 14. And this is what God's holy word says. "For you," referring to the believer, "you, believer, were called to freedom, brethren." Once again, the usage of the term brethren is an affirmation that this is family talk. This is for us who are members of the family of God, members of the household of faith. "For us, brethren, we were called to freedom. Only do not turn your freedom into an opportunity for the flesh, but through love, serve one another. For the whole law is fulfilled in one word. In the statement, you shall love your neighbor as yourself." Now we're going to dig into this a little bit. So the Apostle Paul, who is the apostle who traversed the known world proclaiming that salvation is the free gift of God, that we are saved by grace through faith, that we are not under the obligations of the ceremonial law, the obligations of the features of the works of the flesh. We are free in Christ. However, there's a difference between liberty or freedom and autonomy. I've explained before, freedom, liberty, is a freedom to function as God has designed us and ordained for us to function. Autonomy is a disposition of rebellion to where you sever your connection to the transcendent creator and seek to establish, as the scripture says, what is right in your own eyes, divorced from what God has ordained. Do not turn your freedom into an opportunity for the flesh. See, we as believers are never free to submit to the lordship of the flesh. No, because that is not freedom. That's bondage. Brothers, that's bondage. Sisters, and in the freedom, we are to serve one another. One of the major touchstones of being in Christ is that it moves us beyond the arcane, adolescent, juvenile disposition of self-absorption and self-centeredness, but where we mature and grow into a maturation ethic to where we recognize the greatest display of love is being willing to give oneself for another. That's why I explained before, one of the natural life progressions that God has established to usher men into mature biblical masculinity is through fatherhood and through marriage. Because we are institutionally established to where our function is selfless at its root, which is why the text very plainly says, "For this cause shall a man leave his father and mother and be joined unto his wife, and the two shall become one flesh." His attention, his temporal life priority, second only to his personal relationship, commitment, and devotion to our Heavenly Father, becomes our wives. And then the progeny that issues from our union with our wives. Then the text goes on in verse 14. It says, "For the whole law." Now remember, the Apostle Paul is confronting the seductive and deceptive heretical work of Judaizers attempting to persuade Gentile Christians, new young Gentile Christians, to abandon salvation by grace through faith and to turn to the works of the law, because there was this preeminent notion of the Jews having a corner of the market, if you will, to faithfulness to God. So you have the Pharisee, the Jewish scholar, Messianic Apostle Paul, saying, no, these people are lying to you. These people are lying to you. Because the very law that they are conveying to you that you need to surrender to, in reality, the whole law is fulfilled in this. This is what Paul is explaining. And that context is important to appropriately lift the black letters off the page and giving it the gravity that it should hold. For the whole law is actually fulfilled in one word. And when Paul says the law, he's talking about the Mosaic law, the Hebrew scriptures. The whole law is fulfilled in one word. You shall love your neighbor as yourself. Paul is echoing what Jesus said, as it's recorded in Matthew 22. Well, what is the greatest commandment, Rabbi? Well, the first is, "You shall love the Lord your God with all your heart, soul, mind, and strength." Matthew 22. And the second is like it. "You shall love your neighbor as yourself." On these hang the entirety of the law and the prophets. That's what Jesus said. So Paul is echoing the same thing that Jesus said. But when both Jesus said it and Paul is saying it now, this is not a New Testament invention. In fact, Paul is quoting, and Jesus was quoting, from Leviticus chapter 19, verse 18. Because that is where Yahweh first articulates this in his holy word. Love your neighbor as yourself. And later, the Apostle James, the Apostle James says that this, loving your neighbor as yourself, is the royal law. Loving your neighbor as yourself is the royal law. This is a part of the reason why what goes on in your house is far more important. Because the nearest ones starts within our families. It's not exclusively limited to that, but that's where it starts. And even civic engagement is an iteration of loving your neighbor. What country will our grandchildren and our children inherit following our labor?
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7: What are some of the battles that our children are dealing with? Why is it so important that we're equipping them to be warrior-minded in their world and in their circumstances as well? Some might say, well, children are young, let them grow up. Well, the fact is, sadly, some children never get to grow up because the world is such a dangerous, tragic place in so many ways. What are some of the battlefields our children and youth deal with? Bullying and dealing with bullying, drug abuse, alcohol abuse, and the list could go on and on. Parents, a very wise strategy, a kingdom strategy and a spiritual warfare strategy, is figure out a way to motivate your child and have them to begin to read the Word of God to you every day out loud, as something we've mentioned before. Having your child read daily is a great way to begin to instill the eternal Word of God in the minds and hearts of our children. That's a very important battle strategy for every parent.
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9: We find that the Pharisees, for their purposes, they made an agreement with them. Now, I know many times people will say, the enemy of my enemy is my friend. But the scripture says something very different. The scripture says, what fellowship can light have with darkness, with evil and good? None. We don't need the assistance of those that are evil, those who are believing things against the truth of God. Therefore, we see the Pharisees were not individuals of integrity.
8: Learn more about the teaching ministry of Dr. Baruch Korman at loveisrael.org. 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
10: Hey, our tours of Italy and Greece are halfway full. Coming up in March of 2027, hello everyone, I'm Tim Wildman, president of American Family Association and American Family Radio. 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The Greece one we're calling the Footsteps of Paul because we're visiting many of the sites mentioned in the book of Acts. And then the Italian tour, the tour of Italy, and I'm not talking about the Olive Garden tour of Italy. I'm talking about really going there and seeing these places. It's going to be fantastic. We're talking about Venice and Florence and Pisa and, wow, Rome. So much to see in the Eternal City. That's what they call Rome. So we're going to be going there in March of 2027. Here's the website for all the information, tours.afa.net. That's tours.afa.net. It's going to be in March. It's going to be a wonderful time, a lot of fun, a lot of good food, a lot of good fellowship. 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
5: Welcome back to the Hamilton Corner. Abraham Hamilton III. I'm over the moon, overjoyed to have on the program with me and a brother who I feel like literally this is a brother from another mother with the same Heavenly Father. I am speaking of none other than former Texas State Representative, attorney, successful entrepreneur, founder and president of the Patriot Academy, who's also a speaker for Wall Builders and founder of the Torch of Freedom Foundation. I'm speaking. Also, I should mention this, co-host of AFA at the Core right here, that can be heard right here on American Family Radio. I am speaking of none other than the Honorable Rick Green. Rick, thank you for joining me here on the program.
12: Anytime, man. Good to be with you, brother.
5: Oh, man, it is my pleasure to have you with me. Last time you and I were together, I was actually at your place in Constitution City, yeah, Texas, on the campus of Patriot Academy. And as I was telling you before we came on, that it was just a nourishing time for me to tangibly see the vision that God gave you coming to fruition and being in that chamber, that legislative hall right there in the center of your campus was just it just was an exciting experience for me. And so I wanted to kind of get an update on what's all of the goings on in Constitution City, Texas, because I know you had a skirmish lately because people don't like to see 177 plus acres of fire-breathing, Holy Spirit-filled, Constitution-loving liberty going on right there in the state of Texas. So what is what has been happening there at the Patriot Academy campus?
12: Well, first of all, man, it was great having you. And what you're describing is, I hear it so often. It's just when you come there, I really believe God's, prepared that place to be a place that people can come and get nourished and get, you really filled up with a sense of purpose and patriotism for our country based on biblical values and knowing that, it's, we don't worship America or any of that stuff, but we are thankful for America and we're thankful that God put us in a place where we have the freedom to do these things. We have the freedom to literally impact the future of our children and grandchildren. And so we're not in this helpless situation. We're in a wonderful, wonderful, we've been placed in a wonderful time. Ronald Reagan used to say, I'm glad I don't live in pale and timid times, but we live in a time where we get to do something that makes a difference. And I think that's what people walk away with very often when they leave the campus. And yeah, we're very thankful, man. God's blessed us so much with the House Chamber, the Legislative Hall, where we can do these legislative simulations that put people in the hot seat. They get mm-hmm. they get a chance to actually be a legislator for a few days and see what it's like, which makes you better as a citizen because then you really understand the process and makes you better as a pastor because now you know how to talk to your leaders in your community and know how the process works. So you kind of know where to push and pull to impact those things. So that's why we do that. And then, of course, the youth. We're training up the next generation of leaders that used to we had them for a week in a state capital somewhere. Now we get to have them for a whole year. So that mm-hmm. will be welcoming a new class of the Patriot Institute this weekend. They're getting moved into those cottages that you mentioned. We had, a very, very trying summer. Let me put it that way, brother. I've learned, the verse in James about count it all joy when you experience various trials. I used to quote that to people all the time. And after this one, I have a much better understanding of why you do count it joy when you're going through that tough time because of what God's teaching you and what he's going to do with that tough time in you and in your circumstances. And we certainly saw that because we almost, to put it bluntly, we almost had a Muslim, it would have been an Islamic boarding school that would have turned into a madrasa and a mosque and everything right next door to us. They wanted to do there what they're doing in Houston and all over Texas. It's literally an Islamic invasion in Texas happening right now. And when I say they're in our backyard, they were literally in our backyard and wanted to do that. And so it was through just some miracles that only God could have pulled off. I mean, I honestly felt, to be really blunt with you, brother, I felt totally at a loss. I could not see a way out, could not see a way to stop it, and God just intervened. We just prayed. We asked people to pray, and man, he brought the right people in. And bottom line is those cottages next door are now owned by Patriot Academy, and we closed it's been a month already, so we closed on August 31st, and the students will be moving in this weekend. So it's glorious now, man, when they're going to be used for the glory of God. They're going to be used to train up young people to be good biblical citizens, and we're super excited about this next chapter.
5: Now, and I want to dig into that a little bit because it's amazing. Before you came on, I was talking from Galatians 5, and the Apostle James talks about it being the royal law, and about the Apostle Paul in Galatians says that loving your neighbor as yourself. This sums up the entirety of the law, and I mentioned that one of the major features of Christianity is that it moves us to a selflessness where we look to live beyond just for personal consumption, personal aggrandizement, but we look down the line. And even with that, our founders stated right in our preamble that the very Constitution that we have was written among the purposes for its writing. It was written to secure the blessings of liberty to ourselves and to our posterity. So considering kind of country our grandchildren, our great-grandchildren, and our children will have, it really should be central to who we are as first and foremost Christians, but also Americans in the United States of America. And the cottages that you mentioned, my wife and I stayed in one of the cottages when we were there.
12: Yes.
5: Are you referring to those cottages, or are there additional?
12: No, that's it, man. That's how close it was. It looked like it was part of the campus. It kind of acted like part of the campus, but it wasn't owned by us. We just rented them whenever people would come into town.
5: Ah.
12: And so it would have been, Turned out to be just a bad situation with the guy we were renting from, and went south, and he decided, you know, we thought he was just going to keep it as an Airbnb, and he ended up putting it up for auction, and that's when this Islamic group came in and tried to buy it. And so it was, there was no way we could compete with their money, because it's Qatari money. I mean, it's, yes, it's one of the largest and most dangerous Islamic groups in America. They're even a front for the Muslim Brotherhood. So this was a bad group. And so it was, yeah, it took a lot of amazing things happening for that to, the enemy's plans to be thwarted and for us to end up there. But, exactly what you're saying though. It's living not for ourselves, or, you know, I still tell the students at Patriot Academy, you know, if it's success for you, or the titles, or the amount of money in the bank, or the job, or whatever it is, you're going to be miserable your whole life. You've got to define success as the impact you have on other people, whether or not you're obedient to God, whether or not you're faithful to God. It's not the outcome you always think it's going to be. And it's like my friend Nicole Tice always says, victory is advancing truth. So if we're being used by God to advance truth, man, that's what it's about. We're here to be obedient to Him.
5: Amen. So, wow. So this group you mentioned, and I've discussed on my show, what's happening in McKinney, Texas, how the city council there voted unanimously to allow the expansion of this mosque and Islamic center there. It's happening in the Plano, North Dallas area with the Epic City expansion that they're changed. They changed the name, but the same objective is still seeking to be advanced, going from Epic City to the Meadows, but it's the same thing that's happening. It's happening in the Houston, Texas area. And so you're saying the same type of moves that are happening in those parts of Texas were attempting to encroach near Patriot Academy's campus?
12: Yeah, it's wild, man. And I think it was a good wake up call for all of us, because even when it was in my own state, you know, and even in frankly where I grew up in the Dallas-Fort Worth area, my old high school is one of the ones that's been highlighted where they're going in and doing all these Islamic things. Frisco, Texas, which was in my district, I played them in baseball every, you know, twice a year when I was in high school. That's one of the, you know, major, you know, battlegrounds right now. McKinney, same thing, played them in baseball growing up. I mean, all these things happening in the Dallas area. But even as that was happening, you know, we kind of think, well, okay, but it's not happening right here to me. You know, I wish it wasn't happening there. And I think that's been the problem in America, is we don't see the whole nation as our responsibility to protect. This invasion that's happening is everywhere now. And it happened because we just thought, well, it's happening to other people, I don't have to deal with it yet. And you know, look, you and I are on the front lines. We talk about this stuff all the time and we're involved, but even me, I was even, you know, I guess not comforted, but not fully aware and not fully engaged, because I guess I felt a little bit protected out where we are in the, in the hill country of Texas, and, you know, in a 80% red area. And I foolishly, you know, thought, well, you know, at least out here, we'll probably be okay. I'm just telling you, man, to everybody in your audience, there is no part, there is no piece of land anywhere in America that they do not want to conquer. They are not interested in, you know, just enjoying our freedoms and coexisting. We know this by watching 1,400 years of history and seeing what they're doing even now in Australia and the UK and other areas. And so we just got to stop being naive, and we got to realize what we're up against.
5: Wow. And people don't know, and I know where you are in the hill country of Texas. It's kind of a little bit away from like the San Antonio area, you know, like when we came and flew into the San Antonio airport.
12: That's right.
5: Yeah. And so it could seem like that, you know, you're not in Frisco, which a lot of people may not realize. Frisco is a very, very, I would say, pretty wealthy area in North Dallas.
12: It is now. Yeah. It was the country when I was growing up, but now, you know, Jerry Jones, I mean, he put so much money into that area, because that's the practice. That's where they've got the practice field and all that for the Cowboys. And it's a very wealthy area now.
5: Yeah. And so for those who may not be aware, and if you've been listening to this program for any length of time, you are aware. But those who may be new to the program, when you just said that there is a desire, you mentioned invasion, and you mentioned there's not a place in our nation that they, referring to Islamists, that they do not want to conquer. Why and how can you say that so resolutely and confidently?
12: Yeah, I think it's, I mean, part of it's just the history. You know, you even look at Muhammad himself and what he did in Medina and the track record of going in and befriending even Jewish tribes and acting like he's going to be your neighbor and friend and then completely conquering and everybody being subdued to him. That's been ever since then the way that they operate. And, you know, this is, and let me be clear, just like Josh Howerton does a great job of doing and others, you know, from the, you know, outset of this conversation, individual Muslims, we want them to come to know Christ. And mm-hmm. we understand that, you know, they're fellow human beings. And I'm not speaking against an individual. I'm mm-hmm. speaking against the political ideology masquerading as a religion, a yeah. political ideology of domination, a political ideology that subjugates women in a horrible, horrible way that allows for and even encourages child marriage. It's an evil ideology, and there's nothing about it that is good for America. And we've bought into this idea in America that all religions are equal, that you allow anybody to do anything, that the First Amendment somehow protects any thought for anybody to go out and act in any way, in any behavior that they want. All of these things are not true. But it's what we've bought into in the last 50 or 60 years. And, there's such a naivety about it where, we don't even recognize that, you know, and I say it as a country boy, you know, easy to understand. Garbage in, garbage out. Good stuff in, good stuff out. If you allow this type of mentality and culture to come into America and begin to, take over in communities and influence communities, you're going to get the same thing that they have produced for 1400 years all over the world. And even when you look at UK, you look at the rapes, you look at, the lack of police response because they're afraid of offending. All of those things that are happening right now in other places around the world are coming to the United States if we don't stop it. And we're already seeing it. I mean, even now you have, you know, people standing up and celebrating Islamists taking over and buying churches and turning them into mosques and people actually thinking, oh, this is a good thing. This makes us more diverse. And they just are so naive about what they're actually welcoming in to their community and into our nation. And so, man, I hate to ramble, but I just feel like there's such a wake-up call needed right now and for people to not be fooled by the nicety of the new Christian, you know, mentality of the last 50 years that thinks we're just supposed to be nice to everybody and not stand on truth and not be firm on truth, combine that with the advancement of Islam and how they invade and how they take advantage and how they use taqiyya to lie to you and act like they're, you know, going to be one thing when they turn out to be something totally different. It's a formula for disaster, Abe, and we've been so unprepared for this and so you know, just naive about it. And some of the things that lead to it, I mean, just look at the reporting on the, you know, Islamic terrorists that tried to kill, you know, what was it, 170 people on that that flight yesterday out of Tel Aviv.
5: Dubai flight, yeah.
12: You look at the reporting and it's ridiculous. You look at all these headlines, they're, oh, a struggle between two pilots or, you know, an altercation in the cockpit, instead of saying an Islamic terrorist tried to kill 170 people in Tel Aviv. And thankfully the other pilot and passengers fought back and prevented it from happening. I mean, it's like, yeah, but that's just an anecdotal example. People in America that were born after 9/11 or were little when 9/11 happened, I mean, they are so desensitized to it that they just, you can't say anything bad about Islam or about you know, terrorists, or the fact that, you know, almost all terrorists, I think it's 96% of terrorist acts are Islamist. And so, anyway, I'm sorry to ramble, man. I'm filibustered your program here.
5: No, you're not rambling at all. And I think the distinction that you made is an important one. We're not talking about individual people. They're image bearers of God. But that doesn't change the fact that the ideology, frankly, and I'll say this, is demonic. And it produces the results of what you would think a demonic ideology would produce. We're going to continue this conversation when we come back from this break. The music is disrespectful when I hear it right now. But my guest is founder and president of Patriot Academy, Rick Green. Looking forward to continuing this conversation on the other side of the break. You do not want to miss it.
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5: Welcome back to the Hamilton Corner. My guest is Rick Green, founder and president of the Patriot Academy, as well as founder of the Torch of Freedom Foundation. Just a lover of Christ, a man of God, a man of vision, a man of commitment, and a man of truth, willing to tell the truth, live the truth, and abide by the truth. And I just so appreciate him. He mentioned in response to my question as to how could he so confidently say and describe the accurately, in my view, the threat that Islam poses. And he said, studying Muhammad's life, you see that. You see the 1,400 years of history, we see that. I would add to that, if you actually just read the Quran for yourself and read the Hadith, you'll see where the terminology is coming from. But you don't even have to go the entire scope of 1,400 years. You can go right back to our own nation's history, because shortly after the ratification of our Constitution, which obviously follows our Declaration of Independence. The first war that a nation fought following ratification of our Constitution was actually

0: They are very clear about the invasion. They're very clear about what they want to do, the Constitution, to America, to all of these things. So, yeah, even just their own words indict them. But I'm so glad you brought that up because, the Barbie Power Wars, very few people talk about them anymore, and you're talking 3.5 decades, nearly 34 years from the time it first started. And, mm-hmm. and the first, the first two presidents couldn't do much about it. Washington yep. lamented the fact that he didn't have a Navy to go prevent this from happening. It was happening because, literally Islamic terrorists, they believed that they had a reward for killing the infidel. They believed that if a ship was flying under the flag of a Christian nation, that they had the right to conquer it. They were ransoming these sailors back. America was spending, I think under Washington, it was roughly 9% of the budget paying ransoms to get these guys back. Under Adams, it ratcheted up to something like 16 or 18%.
1: Yeah, close to 20%.
0: Exactly.
1: Yeah, close to 20% under Adams.
0: And then Jefferson basically said enough is enough. And then, of course, Adams started the Navy, and it's why you go to Quincy, Massachusetts right now. If you go to that church, you go down in the crypt where John Quincy John and Abigail are buried, and John Quincy and his wife are buried. The Navy changes out the flags themselves because, Adams was the guy that really began the Navy. So anyway, all that to say, Jefferson finally had the tools, and he, he's the one that was willing to do this. And he had an interesting conversation with, I believe it's his Secretary of State that we've got the letters back and forth, but, mm-hmm. He basically said, that he was, and this is also why when people say, oh, Jefferson loved Islam and he was a studier, he studied the Quran and all these things. He was studying his enemy. That's the reason he had a Quran.
1: Yes.
0: He was studying his enemy. And of course, he came to the conclusion through these conversations, through the study of the Quran, that you can't negotiate this. This is someone that believes they're going to, literally get a heavenly reward, for even dying in jihad. So, all of that to say, they went through, of course, a kinetic war in a situation where it took bloodshed to end it. And we got about a 150-year peace dividend out of that. Mm-hmm. And I think today it's different. It's not a kinetic jihad other than what we saw yesterday, out of Israel. And of course, what they deal with every day, which is very much a kinetic jihad. Mm-hmm. But here it's cultural jihad. And that's what these imams are actually saying. They're saying,
1: yes.
0: we're not foolish enough to try a kinetic jihad in America because every bubba in America is going to, come out and fight,
1: yep.
0: and there's no way they're going to win. So they
1: yep.
0: have to do cultural jihad, which is economic jihad. It's even every time you see the halal food being advertised,
1: yep.
0: or being passed by a school district to put into the school, that is an economic jihad as much as anything, because they can't even, you have to have a Muslim now provide every step of the way for that food. So you basically
1: yes.
0: intervene into the marketplace to put their people into that position. And you can watch it right now in areas, and people that are listening will probably recognize this, whether it's the DFW airport or other places where all of a sudden somebody gets appointed or hired as a manager that's an Islamist, and within a matter of just a few months, you start seeing the hijabs, you start seeing virtually every employee is a Muslim. It becomes, they do it through economic jihad, and then it's the intimidation factor and building these mosques in these areas where they know, that's why they wanted our place, because it would have been, they would have used it as a, fundraising carrot all over the world. They would
1: mm-hmm.
0: have, the fact that they would have taken Patriot Academy and been right there in our, next door to us would have been huge for them. So they're smart about that. It's mm-hmm. a public relations campaign as well. So anyway, all those things are factors. But I think what we can learn, to answer your question, from the first war on radical Islamic terrorism, is we have to study what we're up against, and we have to mm. understand what we're facing, and not be fooled by the niceties, and not be naive, and not be I believe anti-biblical in our own wimpiness and unwillingness to stand up and speak truth. We've been given this talent of freedom. We've been given a system where we have a voice, where we have the right to vote, where we have the right to say things are right or wrong, where we have the right to say no to things. And to bury that talent and to not use that is to be the wicked and slothful servant in the parable of the talents. And it's a mushy, wimpy Christianity. We need a muscular Christianity that

0: actually does what Jesus would do and stand up and speak against evil.
1: Mm, well said. And I've covered the Barbary Wars on my show, which is why it came to mind as you were speaking. But I think it's worth underscoring for the audience here that President Washington and President Adams did not have the resources to fight against the Islamic terrorist attack that was happening on the high seas, that the cultivation of our Navy was directly in view of that attack, and that it took, as you mentioned, kinetic action after having paid, which I would argue is basically a jizya tax, basically a ransom, that you have Muslim terrorists who are kidnapping American citizens intentionally. And early on, as you mentioned, and under Washington, it was about, you know, almost a tithe, 8, 9, 10% of America's national budget that was being set aside to pay for ransomed Americans. Think about this, guys. And then what happens when you pay a terrorist for his terrorism? What happens? They realize, oh, that's a way that we can build our economic coffers. So would that be an incentive to stop kidnapping and terrorizing American citizens? Or would that be an incentive to ramp it up? And so what happened? Right. They ramped it up. Then under Adams, the payments increased. And it got to the place, as you rightly pointed out, Jefferson, Thomas Jefferson, when he's president, he's studying Islam because he's trying to understand, why are these people attacking us? We have no quarrel with them. We have no beef with them. Why are they attacking us? And then he finally concludes, and this is something people need to understand, Jefferson was not a gunslinger type of president. He wasn't like eager to fight. You know, we were just, you know, recovering from tangling with Great Britain. People often forget about the War of 1812, still tangling with Great Britain, you know. And so he concluded that there's no other option for us as a nation other than to confront this enemy in a kinetic engagement. And that is what led to the ending of the willingness to pay the terrorists and to basically protect the American people. And then that led to the former terrorists finally backing away. Not former, the terrorists saying, oh, so they're ready to fight now. It basically bought us 150 years, as you rightly pointed out. But going forward, you mentioned about the necessity for having, you know, not a wimpy Christianity. You know, the reality is, guys, Christianity is not wimpy. So I would argue if we are those who would bury the talents, I would question and challenge whether or not that is a Christian ethos that is undermining that, or could it be something else? Under that has kind of a veneer, but it could be cowardice being presented as something else. And I'm not advocating for like a belligerence and a chest pounding kind of phenomenon, but we must be prudent and understand the times that we're in. And as the scriptures in 1 Corinthians 12 concerning the sons of Issachar, they understood the times that we're in and they knew what Israel needed to do. We need to be the type of people who understand the times that we are in and seek the Lord for guidance, wisdom, and courage to do what we need to do. You rightly described, you know, bearing the talents, that's a wicked and slothful servant. What needs to happen for us to kind of get out of this stupor to where there's this disposition to, well, I don't want to be offensive. I don't want to be unloving. Because as I understand the scripture, love must be accompanied by truth. Am I right about that?
0: Amen, brother. And we speak truth because of love, right? People always say in love. My pastor always reminds us, is you speak truth because of love. It drives you to be willing to stand. I want to recommend two things. People can just, you know, Google it or go on Grok or whatever, but Bill Federer has a wonderful one-hour description of the history of Islam that really explains this so well. And then we just added a 10-week course to the Patriot Academy Constitution courses called The Cross and the Crescent, and it's done by Vintage Church. They do a phenomenal job, and it's everything Bill's been saying, and Frank Gaffney and myself and David Barton and others. So what we must do is get educated on this, and then we have to, here's the hard part, Abe, and I know you're just about out of time, but the hard part is going to be on the political action side of this, getting people to understand what the First Amendment protects and doesn't protect. The Supreme Court has said if it subverts the public order, it's not protected. We need to start making the argument for why child marriage, subjugation of women, all that subverts the public order.
1: Yes.
0: But then we've got to start finding the legislative solutions for being able to stop the invasion through immigration, the mosque, all of that. And it's going to be difficult because most people do not right now agree with what we're saying. Right now they think, Oh, no, no. That's just another. It's one of the major world religions. You got to let them do whatever they want to do. And as Bill Federer says, well, if MS-13 stands up tomorrow and says they're a religion, we wouldn't let them do whatever they want to do. So we got to get a lot smarter about this. So we're finding solutions. We got to work hard at it. But honestly, Abe, man, we're in for some difficult days, and it's going to take. We're going to have to pray for God to give us good strategy, good tactics, good political maneuvering to do this in a way that is, you know, obviously peaceful. We want this to be done peacefully.
1: Yes, absolutely right. And what you said is so true. We have the tools available to us, like you mentioned, if it's a notion, an ideology that subverts the public order. That's why we've outlawed other practices in our country. You can't, like, child sacrifice is not allowed, even if you say your religion requires it. That's not allowed. You know, that would be clearly a subversion of the public order. You know, Article 4 of our Constitution guarantees to every American citizen a republican form of government. There's no lawful access to Sharia in our country yet. You have like the FIQH Council, F-I-Q-H, of North America, the Sharia Council of North America, that exists. And in many ways, what we have to have is courage, the will to do what needs to be needs to be done, because the tools exist. It's going to require education, like you mentioned. We have to have a recalibration and reorientation what the law actually is in our country. But then when it gets down to brass taxes, we then have to have the political will to say what must be said and to do what must be done. But we can if we will.
0: Amen. Amen, brother. You got it right. You got it right. And we've got it. Yeah, courage is the key.
1: Yeah. And as you mentioned, I'm not pining for anything to be done, you know, non-peacefully. This can be done peacefully. We want this to be done peacefully. It must be done peacefully. But we need to have these conversations. And for far too long, too many people have been putting their heads in the sand about this, but we need to literally have these conversations, and it may be jolting for people to hear, but the reality is, as you pointed out, Rick, it is a political supremacist ideology masquerading as a religion.
0: That's right, brother. Man, we got a lot of work ahead of us, you know. And like I said at the beginning, though, I'm glad we don't live in palliative times. And just like Reagan said 40 years ago, our fight's different from his, right? His was communism. We're fighting communism and Islam. And so it's a double whammy. But I think we're up to the task if we're willing, if we have the courage. And we're going to have to train others to be up to the task.
1: All right. I have to have you back on to talk about Marxism and communism, because it's happening at the same time. And similar to what you said, it's really literally a rinse and repeat of what we just witnessed not too long ago in Iran. The Islamic Revolution of Iran was the result of a combination of the conflated efforts of Islamists and Marxists working together. Then after they overthrew the existing Shah in Iran, what ended up happening? The Islamists killed all the Marxists. So we'll have to talk about that next time you hear on the Hamilton Corner. But thank you so much for joining us here today. In about 10 seconds, let people know how they can follow you and all the work that you're doing at the Patriot Academy.
0: You got it, brother. Thank you for having me on. PatriotAcademy.com. That's the place to go. 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
1: All right. God bless you, my man.
0: You too. See you soon.
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6: This is the Middle East Report, your connection to truthful reporting on Israel and the Middle East. I'm John Riley. This Tuesday, October 7th, marks a day that the people of Israel and Jewish people around the world will never forget. On October 7, 2023, demonic terrorists attacked Jewish people in what has been described as the worst massacre and slaughter of Jews since the Holocaust. I spoke to Levi Hazen, the producer of Shadows of October, Israel Under Siege, this film that's now out. He said Israel is facing more than just a seven-front physical war.
7: The eighth front is a front that Israel cannot destroy with a missile. The eighth front is a front that the Mossad cannot pick out with their intelligence. The eighth front is the battle over the hearts and minds of the nations concerning anti-Semitism. It's a front that the church should be a counterfront to. The church should never be a front that Israel has to fight against. And so my question for my brothers and sisters in the Lord is, where are you at on this front? Because you're already on the eighth front. If you're feeling like you're in a battle, it's because you already are. I think the Jewish people are asking, and perhaps the Lord is asking, is anybody going to say anything this time around? Is anybody going to stand up and do something? I think our Jewish friends are rightly questioning whether or not that's going to happen now. The pastor of our local church, he wrote a letter to the local synagogue in my community. And he said, hey, I just wanted to let you know, we're standing against this rising tide of anti-Semitism. We love the Jewish people. We recognize their individual rights and their people, and they're not all these things that people are saying they are. He showed me the woman's response from the synagogue. On one side, I was very pleased because she said, thank you so much. You know, this is so caring of you. But here's the part, John, that really also got to me. She said, you're the only person who's reached out to us. And by that time, it had already been a year or so since October 7th. So my question is, what in the world are we doing? Surely we could be doing more against this rise of anti-Semitism. You're familiar, I'm sure, with one of the most famous quotes out of the Holocaust, but it's by Pastor Martin Niemöller. You know, and he says something to the effect of, hey, first they came for the communists, but I wasn't a communist, so I didn't care. Then they came for the trade unionists, and I wasn't a trade unionist, so I didn't care. Then they came for some other people, and I didn't care. Then they came for the Jews, and I'm not Jewish, so I didn't care about that. Then finally, they came for the Christians, and there was no one left to speak up for me. History is also going to remember the pulpits that had a voice and chose not to use it. Choose this day whom you're going to serve.
8: A long, long time ago, God told Abraham, go from your house to the land that I will show you. God promised land, descendants, and blessing. Whatever God loves, Satan hates. And for millennia, anti-Semitism has been closely following the Jewish people like a very dark shadow. One thing after another, the nations of the earth will never fully discern reality until they come to understand God's heart for the Jewish people and their peculiar journey through history. All eyes are on the House of Israel. Are you watching?
9: Everywhere they say this is the end of Israel. It's not about physical war, it's about spiritual war. And the 7th of October, it was a demonic terror attack, killing children. We saw things that we never saw in our life. It's demonic. And the first Holocaust, the church was silent. It's enough. I call this the second Holocaust. The church will not be silent. We will stand for the truth.
8: We must not turn away from the Jewish people in their hour of need. Scriptures tell us, comfort. Comfort my people, says your God. These are not merely ancient words with no relevance today. They are a call for compassion.
6: 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That's the Middle East Reports. I'm John Riley. Thanks for listening.
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11: Therefore, you also be ready, for the Son of Man is coming at an hour you do not expect. That's Matthew 24:44. We've been in Matthew for some weeks, and with that verse, we welcome you to today's edition of Exploring the Word, Fire Away Friday. Now, with your Bible questions, you can call in and get in the queue, and I see we are getting a call already. But the number is 888-589-8840, 888-589-8840. And it's early enough that if you dial with a Bible question, you will get through. We'll get to you. And with me is Dylan Burrows. Dylan, thank you for making time to be with us on Fire Away Friday. Bert Harper is traveling today. He and Jan have an event they're doing this weekend. But Dylan, we always appreciate you helping us out the times that you're on Exploring the Word. Welcome, sir.
12: Oh, great to be with you as always, Alex. And excited about your event coming up as well. I know you have a big conversation going on in Myrtle Beach coming up. Tell us about it real quick.
11: Well, thank you. Just moments ago, I was picking up one of our speakers at the airport. Yes, tomorrow night, please be in prayer, everybody. And I know some listening probably are on their way here. We've got one of our biblical worldview gatherings. We call it Conversations That Matter. And Dylan, it's really a Christian response to Islam. We have two former Muslims, now both devout Christians, Muhammad Faridi, who's a college professor, and Kamal Saleem, who in addition to being a professor, does a lot of counterterrorism work around the world. And they're going to tell how they came to Christ and left Islam. But really, they're also talking about their grave concern, a concern that I share about Sharia law in America and the West. And so please be in prayer. We're at a venue. There might be maybe a dozen seats left. The event is free, but we do ask that people register, and you can go to alexmcfarland.com tomorrow night in North Myrtle Beach, the Christian response to Islam. So Dylan, thanks for asking about that. And before we go calls, the number is 888-589-8840. Dylan, tell us what's been going on in your world, any books you're working on or speaking you've been doing. Bring us up to date on Dylan Burrows.
12: No, there's always something new happening. A lot of what I'm looking at lately has been some of the things happening in the news as we get close to the midterms. Though this isn't a political show, there are so many things happening right now that you should probably be aware of when it comes to who's running in your state. Every House member is running for re-election, so it's important as Christians that we are registered to vote and that we do vote our values and know who the candidates are and when early voting is in your state and when election day is coming up. So I wanted to encourage you with that. And especially as we get close to the actual date of the election and some of these key issues that, like you're even mentioning, some things that relate to Sharia law and some of the radical candidates that are running in particular states who would support some of these ideas. It's a matter of prayer, but it's also a matter of action. So I just want to encourage all of our listeners, whatever you do, if you vote your values as a Christian, our country is going to be a better place. I'll just leave it at that. And it's just one of those important things that we really need to be prayerful about at this time.
11: Indeed, indeed. Well, good word there, Brother Dylan. We're going to begin our Fire Away Friday in Arkansas. And we'll start with Lynn. Lynn in Arkansas, thanks for being the first caller on today's edition of Exploring the Word.
13: There we go.
11: Yeah.
13: Hello?
11: Yeah, thanks for calling.
13: Okay. Yeah, I didn't expect it to be this quick. What I wanted to know is I saw a picture of one of the Jews the other day who, they have those curls, long curls around their face. Looks
11: right.
13: Like they used a curling iron or something. And I just wanted to know, where does that come from? Is that the Talmud or what's the purpose of that?
11: Well, great, great question. The Hasidic Jews, if you go to Israel, you'll see a lot of that. And when I'm in New York City, I see a lot of that. So, Dylan, what about the clothing and also the hair, those the curled hair that the Orthodox Jewish men have.
12: Yeah, I remember seeing that when I was younger and wondering what was that all about. And it's Hasidic Jewish people who tend to continue that tradition today where you have the side curls. And it goes all the way back to Leviticus. If you look this up, Leviticus 19 talks about men not to round off the corners of their heads, not to shave their sideburns. And so Hasidic Jews take this very literally as part of the law still today where they don't do that. So you'll see that practice, like you said, in New York City where there's a larger Jewish population or in areas where there are more Hasidic Jews, and nothing wrong with it necessarily. It's just a modern keeping of an ancient tradition. And I think it's pronounced peyote, if I say it right, in Hebrew. Yeah. So it's something you can look up more in Leviticus 19 if you're interested in the background to that.
11: Yeah, it's very noticeable, isn't it? They call them side curls. But thank you, Lynn, and God bless you. Let's go to Mark in North Carolina. Mark, welcome to Exploring the Word.
14: Hello.
11: Yes, you're on, Mark.
14: Hey, God bless y'all. Thanks for taking my call.
11: Well, glad to have you. Thank you for listening.
14: I was listening to your program yesterday about the mountains, the three biggest mountains, you know, that's talked about in the Bible.
11: Yes.
14: I don't think y'all was taking calls yesterday.
11: Right. We were. That was a pre-record, and we said that Mount Sinai, Mount Calvary, and Mount Moriah, three very significant mountains.
14: Listening to Bert Harper, and he was talking about how Jesus is the way, the truth, and the life, and it says on that, no one comes to the Father but by me.
11: Right.
14: And I just want to comment on that. There's a chapter where he says, in my Father's house there are many mansions. If it weren't so, I would have told you.
11: Okay.
14: And I think if there was another way, a different way, he would have told us. The only way is through him, because he is the way, the truth, and the life.
11: Amen. Amen. Well, Mark, you're right on the money. Yeah, both of those verses come from John 14. Of course, very famously, John 14, 6, where Jesus said, I'm the way, the truth, the life. Dylan, that definite article, the, singular, Christ is the way to heaven, isn't he?
12: Yeah, and that's very specific, and it's Jesus himself who's saying it. It's not somebody else coming along with this message. It's Jesus, the God made flesh and living among us during the New Testament period, where he says, I am the way, the truth, the life. The Jewish people who heard him understood very clearly he was claiming to be God. He was claiming to be the Messiah, the chosen one, the only way to God. And so if you accepted his message, you were accepting him as Messiah. If you were rejecting him, you're rejecting him because he claimed to be Messiah. And it's a very bold claim, but it's one that the disciples followed up with in Acts 4:12, for example. There's no other way to be saved other than through Jesus Christ. And that's the message of the New Testament and the message we still hold to today. Thanks so much for bringing that up.
11: Amen. Amen. And to everybody listening, I hope that you have put your faith in Jesus Christ, the Savior. I love in Jude verse 3, the little brief book at the end of the New Testament, Jude, it says that we are to earnestly contend for the faith once delivered. Christianity is not just a way, it's the way, and that way is a relationship with Jesus. Okay, we're going to go to Robert in Oklahoma. By the way, that number is 888-589-8840. If you have a Bible question, Dylan and I would love to hear from you. But Robert in Oklahoma, welcome to the program.
15: Hi. I had something that I've never pondered before, but recently I've pondered. I was having a conversation with someone that's going on with their life, and it seemed they were trying to ask me if it was in God's will for that to happen, you know, because they prayed, you know, and I believe earnestly that God answers prayer. And so I have a question about God's will. I mean, like Adam and Eve, you know, they acted out. So he allows us to act outside of his will, and or I'm asking that as a question. And when we ask for God to answer prayer and he answers prayer, if it was within his will already, wouldn't what we were praying for already taken place? I've confused myself.
11: Good question. Now, are you talking about like if we're praying for this election? I know a lot of people are praying about that. Or do you mean like praying for some individual personal thing in our life?
15: Yeah, I mean, and if you pray for someone to be healed,
11: right,
15: or an election, and God, you know, seems to obviously answer prayer. Mm-hmm. Was that not in his will to begin with?
11: This is really great, and I want to, and I'm glad you're bringing this topic because there are things that for the believer. First of all, like Romans 8:29 says that we're to be conformed to the image of Christ. Dylan, do you remember a book some years ago, a really good book? And folks, I recommend this book. It was called Decision Making and the Will of God by a guy named Gary Friesen. I think it was published by InterVarsity. Dylan, do you remember that book?
12: Yeah, it's been a while, but it was a good one, and it's one that still has some great guidelines for today. So go ahead and share some of that.
11: Yeah, Friesen said the primary will of God is that we grow in righteousness and be conformed to the image of Christ. And then within that, as long as we're, you know, we've accepted Christ, we're born again, we're trying to live for the Lord, we're doing the things that a disciple does, then we have some latitude. Should I take the job in one city or should I take the job in a different city? Well, either one could work out as long as you're walking with Jesus and following the Lord. I will say this, and we might have to pick this up on the other side of the first break. Even though we can know God's will by reading the Word, and we can pray, and the Spirit of God will lead us, like with healing and something like that, even though we have a lot of liberty in Jesus, there are things, obviously, that are reserved for the hands of a sovereign God. You know, the Bible says God is long-suffering, not willing that any should perish, but yet some do perish, because they reject Jesus Christ. So I think that's part of what having a relationship is. Every day we're trying to hear from God, follow God, discern the leading of God. But then there are going to be some things that are just in his providential hands, irrespective of what we do. Dylan, what do you say?
12: No, that's very well said. And it's interesting that Jesus in the Lord's Prayer said to pray according to God's will. Your will be done on earth as it is in heaven. But we don't always know what that will is. So we pray that his will be done. And then 1 John 5:14-15 talks about the will of God. It says, if we pray according to his will, we know that we will have what we've asked of him. So even when we don't know God's will, we can pray for it. When it is God's will, we know it's going to happen. So we can be confident either way. And Scripture does guide us in many of these areas, as you mentioned, that we can pray continually,
11: brief break,
12: rejoice
11: and we'll be
12: always.
11: Back.
16: 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I've spent decades studying economic warfare, national security, and the forces that can weaken a nation without ever firing a shot. That work led me to write The Four Horsemen of the American Apocalypse and Our Six Trials by Fire. In the book, I examine four forces I believe are challenging America's liberty and sovereignty, along with six major trials involving our national debt: the dollar, programmable money, the wealth gap, demographic decline, and immigration. I also explain why I believe America's decline is not inevitable, and I outline national and personal responses rooted in economic sovereignty, civic responsibility, stewardship, faith, and courage. The Four Horsemen of the American Apocalypse and Our Six Trials by Fire, with a foreword by Dr. Ben Carson, is published by Liberty Hawk Publishing. More information at fourhorsemanbook.com.
17: God's peace brings relief when we experience it. But Dr. Tony Evans says it also sounds a warning when we don't. He'll tell us what the message means as we spend 2 minutes with Tony.
18: Colossians 3 verse 15 says, let the peace of God rule in your heart. Let the peace of God rule in your heart. The Greek word for rule means umpire. What does an umpire do in a baseball game? Ball strikes. He calls it. That's what an umpire does. He calls it. If it's a ball, calls a ball. If it's a strike, calls it a strike. And guess what? Whatever he calls it, that's the way it is. He makes the call. Let the peace of God make the call in your life. Now, why do you need to know that? Because life is full of decisions and choices. Life is full of, you know, do I go this way? Do I go this way? Do I go that way? He says, once you've aligned with truth, you found God's view on a matter. Once you've now begun to do righteousness based on the truth, let the peace of God make the call. In other words, God will show you what to do once you're operating on the truth you know by giving you a calm about the decision. Sometimes you'll look at a situation and all the facts may line up, but you'll say, but I just don't feel right about it. Something not right about this. Something that God hasn't released me. I do not have peace or calm about this thing. You always hold up where there is no peace. Peace is to be your flow. If peace is not your normal way of operating, you're out of sync spiritually.
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0: Welcome back to Exploring the Word. Amen. Our Father has everything you need. Remember, Jesus is as close by as a prayer. Hey, Dylan Burrows, before the break, you were talking about the will of God, and I wanted to give you a chance to finish that. By the way, if you've got a Bible question, we'll do our best to give you a good, factual, biblical answer. The number is 888-589-8840. But Dylan, finish your thought there, if you wanted to, about knowing God's will.
1: Sure, and I believe it was Robert who was calling in about this, but Scripture is clear about many areas of God's will, so we can count on God's word for many of those, like 1 Thessalonians 5:16-18, that talks about rejoicing always, pray continually, give thanks in all circumstances, for this is God's will for you in Christ Jesus. That one's pretty clear. The Lord's Prayer, like we said before the break, Jesus prays, your kingdom come, your will be done. So we know that we're to pray for God's will. And then when something is God's will, 1 John 5:14-15 tells us if we pray according to his will, we know that we will have what we have asked of him. So we can be confident that God's will be accomplished, but we also... like Robert expressed, have times where we doubt whether we're doing God's will or not. But I've found in personal experience, the closer we walk with God, the more closely we will hear his voice. So my best advice is walk very closely with him, and he will guide you by his word and by his spirit and by even his other people and circumstances to help point you to the right path.
0: Amen. God bless you. Well, we go to Illinois. William in Illinois, you are our next caller on Exploring the Word.
2: Good day to you, brothers.
0: Good evening.
2: We've just been through several years of the abortion push and LGBTQ. The false prophet will have his late and part in the lake of fire, which I know there'll be different judgments even in hell. But a false prophet to me is more than it seems like than just a religious false prophet. I think somebody that's giving out false information in these situations act like they have no fear of the false prophet having his part in the lake of fire. They're ignorant of that. And people should be aware that them taking these chances of pushing this, to me, I don't understand this.
0: William, God bless you. Let me jump in here for a second, because I, regarding false teaching, one of the, I would say, very prominent and pernicious false teachings of our time, and sadly, this has even come from some professed ministers, teachings that... suddenly, after all of human history, homosexuality is okay. And there have been even ministers that have said, well, you know, it's a different time and that's not a sin anymore. That's false. And, you know, I think about, you mentioned in Revelation that the false prophet and all those who live and love a lie, they find their part in the lake of fire. But 2 Peter chapter 2, Dylan, I had the privilege a couple of years ago to teach at the Cove, the Billy Graham Center, and I taught 1 and 2 Peter over 2 years. And by the way, you'll be with us next summer at the Cove. Lauren Green of Fox News, myself, Dylan Burrows, we'll all be at the Cove next summer, and we would love for many of you to come and join us. But 2 Peter talks about destructive doctrines and the judgment on the false teachers that teach such things. God speaks in pretty strong language about his condemnation on those that twist and deny and distort his word.
1: Yeah, and that's really well said. Even in Titus 1, one of the things that a church leader was required to do is verse 9 says he must hold firmly to the trustworthy message so he can encourage others by sound doctrine and refute those who oppose it. It's interesting to me how often this is left out of church leadership discussions and churches overall, that you don't only speak sound doctrine, you also have to be able to refute a false doctrine like you're talking about. And many people don't want to do that. You want to please everybody, make everybody happy, let everybody live their own way. But as a leader in the church and as a follower of Christ, we are called to oppose falsehood, stand for truth, even when it's difficult.
0: Amen. Amen. God bless you, William. You keep on standing for truth. Let's go to North Carolina, my home state, Aletha in North Carolina. Aletha, are you there?
3: I am.
0: Am I pronouncing your name correctly?
3: You sure are.
0: Well, praise the Lord. What you got for us?
3: Just first of all, I really appreciate your program. I happen to have it on a few months ago, and I just love it. It's very biblical.
0: But God bless you.
3: My question is that my mom, she's been a Christian for many years, and she's in a different church now, but bottom line is they have a woman that's like an associate pastor. Mm-hmm. And I said, well, you know, that not women aren't really supposed to be pastors. And she said to me, well, women are supposed to keep their head covered, and men don't have to. So what's the difference? So that's kind of my question. It doesn't make, you know, I didn't know how to answer her on that.
0: God bless you. And by the way, I love to recommend books. If you really want to do a deep dive on this subject, the larger, you know, does the Bible support women pastors? Andreas and Margaret Kostenberger wrote a book called God's Design for Men and Women. And it sets forth what's called complementarianism. Now, as in complementary, men and women are equal in personhood, humanity, joint heirs as believers, but we're unique in function. And in complementarianism, and by the way, I don't believe women should be pastors, because like 1 Timothy chapter 2, 11 and 12, Paul says, I do not permit a woman to teach or have authority over a man. 1 Timothy 3 talks about an overseer being, quote, the husband of one wife. And Dylan, and we haven't discussed this, so you feel free to agree or disagree, but really, this was never an issue until the feminist movement of the 20th century. Now, can women serve the Lord and contribute wonderfully to the gospel? Absolutely. Oh my goodness. You know, I think about one of the great apologists of our lifetime, a man named Dr. Norm Geisler, who touched millions of lives defending the gospel. He was led to Christ by a woman. Praise God. But regarding the structure of the church, and that's called ecclesiology, the ecclesia, the called out assembly. Dylan, I think we have to let Christ lay down the structure and the guidelines, because it's his church which he purchased.
1: Sure, that's a really good commentary on how to handle this. And of course, it's a very dicey issue. And sometimes we're talking about how to treat a particular title in a church, so it's not always as cut and dry as whether a woman should be a pastor or not. So I just want to clarify that. But I think what it really comes down to is if you look at the places in the New Testament that talk about what is a qualification for a pastor or an elder, they're also called, mm-hmm. they're primarily found in 1 Timothy 3 and Titus 1. Both of those sections specifically refer to men, use male pronouns, and Paul talks elsewhere in the New Testament about male elders and leaders in the church, and specifically only male elders and leaders in the church. So what do you do with that? Well, you can either affirm that that's still the case today, which is the view you're taking, and I would recommend and hold to as well, or you can try to redefine that and say that was cultural for that time, and now we can do it differently. Well, to do that, you have to really reinterpret these texts in some way. And one way that people try to do is like the caller just mentioned, you try to compare it to something else, like head coverings for women, which is less clear in the New Testament, and try to make a comparative argument. So it's a difficult one to make, but some Christian leaders do. I would recommend that you look at the scriptures themselves. There are also many good resources, a book called Biblical Eldership that goes into this in entire book length form and goes through all the history and all the theology behind it. So a lot more that could be discussed than we can get into right in our few minutes today.
0: Thank you very much. And Aletha, God bless you. Let's go to Mississippi. Elizabeth in Mississippi. Elizabeth, that's a Bible name. Welcome to the program.
4: Hey, how you doing, Alex and Dylan? How y'all doing this afternoon?
0: We're
1: wonderful.
0: Blessed.
1: Thanks so much for calling.
4: All right. I'm just kind of torn with this question. You know, in the Bible where it says that vengeance is the Lord. So my question came about between me and a coworker. We got to talking about, like, if somebody murders somebody and then they sentenced to be put to sleep, then that is vengeance. And I said, no, that's not vengeance. That's justice. And so if somebody commit a crime and just say they are ordered to be put to sleep, now the family might forgive them, but is that vengeance if they still want that person to be put to death, even though they don't forgave them, or is that justice?
0: God bless you. God bless you, Elizabeth. This is a wonderful, wonderful question. And, you know, let me just say this, like in Romans chapter 13, 1 through 7, I'm going to give you a couple of scriptures, and you said it perfectly. Vengeance speaks of like revenge that we as an individual might feel like, you know, that person, you know, they did something that hurt me, and I want to get back at them. That's vengeance. Whereas people being accountable to the law, that's justice. Now, I'll give you two scriptures. One, Romans 12:19 says that we are not to avenge ourselves, but let God take care of it because vengeance is mine. Now, let me just say this. Doesn't mean that we can't legally avail ourselves and use lawful means to protect our rights. Paul did that as a Roman citizen. Paul, whenever he needed to, he would invoke his Roman citizenship. But in terms of harboring anger and plotting to, get revenge on somebody, we're not to do that. However, not too much farther down in the New Testament, Romans 13, 1 through 7, God talks about civil justice, and it says that the powers that be are ordained and are actually ministers of God. So law enforcement, military, honest, lawful judges, in keeping an ordered, safe civil society, that's when justice is carried out. Sadly, when people commit heinous crimes, there's very severe penalties under the law. But because we have a sin nature, people that aren't yielding to the Lord and the Holy Spirit, I'll put it this way, and Dylan, I'll throw it to you. G.K. Chesterton, who was a Christian leader 100 years ago, he said, if we don't control ourselves by the Ten Commandments within, then people have to forcibly be controlled by 10,000 commandments without. In other words, endless amounts of laws. So we're not to be vengeful, but it is good for a society like ours to have godly justice. What do you say about all this, Dylan?
1: Well, I think you hit the most important passage in Romans 13, that government is there to enforce the law. So even though we leave room for God's wrath, there are consequences when people break the law. And in our nation, many states still have capital punishment. And mm-hmm. So that's a consequence that is allowed biblically. It's not necessarily required, but it is something that Scripture does permit. I would also say that it's not always required. You look at people like Moses in the Old Testament, who did murder someone earlier in his life before God called him. You look at David, who was involved in the death of someone who he should not have been putting to death, who was under difficult circumstances, and he could have been put to death for that, but he wasn't. So there are times where God forgives and allows a new beginning. There are also other times where God allows justice to move forward and capital punishment to occur. So it's one of those issues where biblical biblically, yes, it does allow for it, but it doesn't mean we have to require it. And that's one of those reasons it's divided among Christians. Not everybody agrees it's something that we should have as a law in our country today, but others do. And it's you know, why it makes such a good question for a show like today. Thanks so much for calling and asking about that.
0: Amen. As we go to Georgia, Antoinette, there's a really good book on Christian ethics by a guy named Robertson McQuilkin. It was published by Tyndale, and I think it's just called Biblical Ethics. And they deal with the question of the death penalty for convicted murderers. It's a good book. I love to recommend good books. Biblical Ethics by Robertson McQuilkin. Antoinette, thanks for holding. Welcome to Exploring the Word.
5: Well, hello there. Thank you. God bless you, everybody. I'm really enjoying this program, and I just love to hear the sound of your voice, Alex. It is just so comforting and educating. But today I have a question, and it's regarding generational curses, and I'm hoping that you all can help me with it. So in Deuteronomy 5:9, it talks about how that God, the Lord thy God, is a jealous God, visiting the iniquity of the fathers upon the children until the third and fourth generation.
0: Antoinette, forgive me, there's a break. Can you hold? We've got a very brief commercial. Can you hold through this commercial, and we're going to come back? Stay with us, okay? Dylan Burrows, Alex McFarland, the American Family Radio Network. It's Exploring the Word. Fantastic questions today. And after the break, Dylan and I will give biblical answers. Stay tuned.
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0: McFarland here, Dylan Burrows. We're so honored that you're listening. Hey, before the break, we were hearing from Antoinette in Georgia. Start again and restate your question, if you would, sister. I wanted to give you time to lay that question out there.
1: Okay, great. All right, thank you so much. So in Deuteronomy 5, verse 9, it says how the Lord is a jealous God, visiting the iniquity of the fathers upon the children unto the third and fourth generation of them that hate me. And then later in Deuteronomy chapter 24, verse 16, it says, parents shall not be put to death for their children, nor children for their fathers. Each person dies for their own sin. This rule guided Israelite civil law and prevented generational blood feuds or unfair judicial punishment. My question is, are generational curses a valid thing for the believer? Deliverance ministries are avid promoters of validity of generational curses and its ability to hold back our destinies and make accusations upon us in heaven. They talk about the iniquity drive in our bloodline. So I just wanted some guidance on that.
0: God bless you. God bless you. And Dylan, I've met people that were, you know, very concerned, maybe heavily burdened about this. And I want to say this, and Dylan, I'll throw it to you. I believe when an individual comes to Christ and you put your faith in Jesus, like 2 Corinthians 5:17 would say, all things are made new. Now, at the same time, families, there have been families with long histories of negative things, and even, you know, I mean, there can be financial problems, substance abuse. It seems like certain families get into destructive patterns of behavior. And if you think that you come from a family where there have been, you know, painful memories and maybe even things that you don't even know about, and there's one more thing I want to say, too, that I believe we need to pray over in the name of Jesus to be wiped away. If your family had any history with the occult or something like that, if you're worried in that regard, folks, lay it before Jesus and just pray and say, in the name of Jesus, all that past is behind me. I'm a child of the King. I move forward joyfully, confidently. So even to the degree that generational negativity has been present, I think the pattern is broken and all things are made new in Jesus. What do you say, Dylan?
2: Well, I would just add to that that
0: in Jesus. What do you say, Dylan?
2: Well, I would just add to that that you make a great contrast between how we live as followers of Christ and

0: terms of jobs or education or finances or other things like Alex mentioned, but that's not necessarily a generational curse. That's a cycle of systematic living that you need to overcome. It's a spirit-filled life that you can live differently now by God's strength instead of the pattern that you try to do in human strength before. So it's much different than the generational curses talked about in the Old Testament. So I wouldn't lean too heavily on that for Christians today.
1: Amen. Thank you for that good question. Let's go to Arkansas. Owen in Arkansas. Owen, welcome to Exploring the Word.
2: Thank you, guys. Thanks for taking my call. I'll try to be real quick. Got a question concerning the rapture. If, according to the Bible, the dead in Christ will rise first whenever Jesus returns. If I die before the rapture, I'm going to go to be with Jesus. And when the rapture happens, am I going to come back to my body and then rise again? And then, of course, if the believers are still here, will be next. But I think I heard David Jeremiah talk on this, but if you could give me your opinion on all that, I'd appreciate it.
1: God bless you. And, you know, Bert and I go into a fair amount of detail in our book, 100 Bible Questions on Prophecy and the End Times. We're going to get the believer is ultimately going to get a glorified body. You know, it's interesting. 1 Thessalonians 5:23 and 24 talks about spirit, soul, and body. God saves the whole person. Our spirit gets regenerated. Our soul or mind, the Greek word is psyche, psyche. Our mind gets renewed, Romans 12. And one day our body gets glorified. Now, when a believer dies, they are with Jesus instantaneously. Paul said to be absent from the body is to be present with the Lord. The believer is in heaven with Christ right away. But, like 1 Corinthians 15:52 says, we will all be changed, given that ultimate glorified body. And I've got to say, based on the 1 Thessalonians, 1 Corinthians 15, exactly how that works, I don't know that it lays out every single thing. Dylan, you correct me if I'm wrong here, but it's an instantaneous change at the rapture of the church when the believers get that glorified body. But feel free to weigh in on this, Dylan.
0: Well, you're right in what you said there, and it's interesting how the New Testament often describes the end times as a mystery in some ways because we don't have all the details. But I think a couple of things that are worth mentioning. One, you see that story in Luke 16 about the rich man and Lazarus, where you see the person who has passed away, who's already in heaven, has a body of some kind, but then we're told in this rapture passage that when Christ returns, the dead in Christ will rise first. So we have a body in heaven if we die now and we're immediately with the Lord, but we will also have a glorified, perfect body that comes after the time of the rapture. So it's kind of a two-part process in some ways for those who die before Christ returns. So that's important to point out. And then it is important also to know, like you mentioned, that if we pass away now, we are immediately in the Lord's presence. We are not waiting for some time when Jesus comes back in the future to be in heaven and have some kind of soul sleep like some would teach. We are instantly with him, and the Apostle Paul's clear on that. And even Jesus, when he's talking to the thief on the cross, says, "Today you will be with me in paradise," talking about that same day. So it's a very clear indication of where we spend eternity as soon as this life ends.
1: God bless you. God bless you. Christian in, is it Alabama? Christian, you in Alabama?
3: Hello, Dr. McFarland. My name is Christian. I'm an eighth grade student at Tuscaloosa Christian School in Alabama. Yes, you're right.
1: God bless you. Well, forgive me for interrupting. I am honored that you're listening, Christian. Thank you for listening, my friend.
3: Thank you. My Bible class watches your program at school. My question is, when Jesus was tempted by the devil in the wilderness, what would have happened if Jesus took the deal where he would be ruler of all the kingdoms of the world, but he had to bow down to Satan?
1: Wow. Great, great question. And by the way, I'm just very honored that your Bible class listens to the program. And please convey my best regards to everybody at your school. I would love to come there and speak sometime. And maybe if you guys have chapel services, I could come and speak.

0: Deacon Chapel at some point. But, you know, in the Gospel of Matthew and in Luke, it talks about Satan tried to tempt Jesus because Satan was trying to derail God's plan of salvation. We have a sinless Savior, Christ. He could die on the cross for our sins because he was God incarnate, but also because he was perfectly righteous. He never sinned. Now, the devil said to Jesus, and this is just even almost blasphemous to think about, but the devil said, look, if you'll bow down and worship me, I'll give the kingdoms of the world to you. I'll say this, Dylan, and you can weigh in. We might wonder what would have happened if Jesus had taken the bait and done that. It would have been very tragic, for one thing, but it didn't happen, praise God. And it says there in Luke 4:13 that Satan departed from Jesus and left him alone. What it's called, whenever we say, what if, that's called a counterfactual, because it didn't happen. And Christ wouldn't have done that because he perfectly, the Son of God, who perfectly fulfilled the will of the Father. And it's never the Father's will that anybody bow to Satan. And so just as Jesus stood strong and obeyed the will of the Father, so should we. But Dylan, do you have any thoughts on this?
1: Yeah, I would simply agree with what you had shared. That is very well said. The idea that Jesus is completely human and completely divine shows that he would have felt that temptation. It would have been real to him, but at the same time, he could not have actually done what was requested in the temptation if he was fully divine. So we're dealing with a what-if scenario that did not happen and ultimately could not happen and helped prove that Jesus is and what is divine.
0: Amen. And you know what, folks? The good news is, Christian, God bless you, my friend. But as we let the Lord have control of our life, we too can resist the temptations of sin and Satan. Let's go to Virginia. Don in Virginia. Don, welcome to Exploring the Word.
2: Yeah, hi, Dylan and Alex. Thank you for taking my call.
0: Thank you.
2: I have a question and a prayer request. I just need some biblical advice. My wife has had a very rough life from both of her parents' actions involving abuse, deep, long ingrained abuse. She's seeking reconciliation with her mother, but her mother does not acknowledge what happened. And my wife has done many biblical examples, like it says in Colossians 3:12, how we're to put on compassion, kindness, humility, gentleness, and patience, and bearing with one another, and forgiving one another. And her mother won't process the reconciliation, and that has just deeply grieved my wife.
0: God bless you. God bless you. Don, it's okay, brother. A lot of people are lifting you guys up in prayer even as we speak.
2: Thank you.
0: Yes. Is it kind of like how do you move on and how do you achieve some sort of reconciliation even if the other person won't acknowledge the pain and the wrongs that were done? Is yeah. that it, Don? Yeah.
2: Yes, brother, sir. Yes, sir.
0: Let me do this because time fleets away, and I want to do justice to this. Dylan, I'm going to ask you to pray, and let me encourage maybe your wife and you. You might want to go to a Christian counselor and just a listening ear, somebody to talk to. But I've seen Jesus miraculously restore some very broken relationships But, you know, none of us can control another person. The best we can do is to allow ourselves to be controlled by the guidance of the Lord. And even if the mom never acknowledges or tries to repent and make restitution, please know that your wife can have joy and healing and peace in her relationship with Christ and you. But Dylan, would you pray for this dear situation?
1: Yes, let's pray together. Father, we thank you so much for Don calling in today and asking for prayer and for advice in this difficult situation with his wife and her mother. Lord, you know all the circumstances far better than we do, and we pray that you would intervene in just the right way, help her to understand that you are her refuge and her source of strength. You are her perfect father despite any imperfections in her family. Pray you would also help her to offer forgiveness, but not to overlook things that need to continue to happen in the change process. And we pray especially for this mother. You give her the ability to accept what has happened, to process what has happened, to repent as needed for what has happened in the past, and to reconcile their relationship in the days ahead. And we pray also for Don, that you would bless him in this time as he goes through a lot of pain and having to see his wife go through this. And we pray this in Jesus' name. Amen.
0: Amen. I want to encourage people to please pray for this couple. I'm going to try to get one more call in. Israel in Texas, very quickly, if you don't mind, Israel.
3: Yes. Adam and Eve, they stood before the Lord before they ate the forbidden fruit. They were both naked and they were not ashamed. Now, after they ate of the forbidden fruit, it says that they saw that they were naked and they were ashamed. Now, if they were husband and wife before they ate, they were still husband and wife after they ate. So why were they ashamed of being naked?
0: Good question. Well, for one thing, they knew that they had disobeyed God. You know, and this is in Genesis chapter 3. They knew they had disobeyed God, and they were ashamed to see God because they had committed sin. And that sin to this day, it affects all of us. I'll tell you what, we're going to have to wrap that up for today because we're just about out of time. Dylan, I want to thank you for being on with us. And everybody, be in church Sunday. The house of God is where we are supposed to be on Sunday morning. And maybe you could even invite somebody and get them under the sound of the gospel. But Brother Dylan, blessings to you. Thanks for being on.
1: Great to be with you. Everybody have a great weekend.
0: God bless you, folks. Pray for AFR, but most of all, pray about America and revival. Tell somebody about Jesus. Thanks for listening.
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8: Will voters continue to trust Republicans and President Trump with the economy, or will they pick the Democrats and, in some instances, the socialists for the midterms? Fred Jackson's with us. Fred, that's the question at the ballot. The economic poll or the polling shows that the economy is the number one issue for voters pretty much every election cycle. Mm-hmm. And so that's what folks are going to be thinking about when they go to the ballot box. And there's really only two options. It's the party of the free markets, the party of capitalism, or the party of socialism that has become the Democrats.
9: Yeah, the Republicans have their job cut out for them. They have to convince the American people that capitalism still works, We've got these temporary high prices in gasoline, and we know that's connected to what's going on in Iran. And so they have to convince the American people that as soon as that's over, things are going to get better on that front. And gasoline prices are so important in all of this because that has an impact on grocery prices and all of those sorts of things. But Walker, the alternative is a Democratic Party that is turning hard, hard left towards socialism. Socialism brings higher prices, bigger government. I know that from my time in Canada, socialistic medicine, you don't want that here in the United States.
8: No, absolutely not. So folks, the key is, can voters think more long-term, or are they going to think short-term? And the fact of the matter is, where President Trump and the Republicans had the economy going before the Iran conflict was in a pretty good place with inflation and low energy costs, and they're the ones that can get us back to that place. On the other hand, Democrats are promising all the government handouts and billions of dollars in government welfare, which is, in fact, socialism. So we'll see what voters choose come the first week of November. AFR listening family, this is Walker Wildman. Will you share the joy of God's word today? 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Daniel is a new believer in Zambia who hasn't read a single verse in his Bible because he doesn't own one. Nara is an elderly woman in Nepal who is praying for Bibles so she can share Jesus in her village. 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
10: While in the emergency room with my wife, as she was struggling with the COVID-19 virus herself, and I looked at her, I said, "Are you scared?" 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
10: 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And so when we live with those kinds of uncertainties, anchoring ourselves in Christ alone, that's the only place we can run to where there is certainty.
11: To read this article and more, visit afa.net/thestand.
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12: God has really blessed me. 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
12: 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Nope, the Lord spoke. God said, "Let there be light." Because we believe, we speak about the happenings in this world, mindful that our true home is with Jesus Christ and His kingdom. I'm Todd Herman. Welcome to A Disciple's View. We've chatted about this a bit this week. I think it's important. Senator Ron Johnson has been holding a roundtable on the unbelievable and yet very real, very true, very well documented evils
14: Americans faced in hospitals during the COVID PSYOP. These evils were made possible by Obamacare. Because under Obamacare, hospital officials effectively deputize themselves. They have almost police-level authority. And when you go into the hospital and you sign forms, many of those forms say, we can do whatever we want to do to you while you're here. So I beg people to print those forms out. Never sign them on a computer. Have them printed out. If you can, get them the night before, even a couple days before. Read them. Strike through the areas with which you disagree. Initial and date, and then sign those documents under the following phrase. Sign your name and write under your name as amended. Date that. I also suggest if you're going to be in the hospital for any serious procedure that if you can afford it, you have an attorney with you. Or at least not necessarily with you, but on speed dial because of what's been done. Now, this isn't to say there aren't great healthcare providers. There are. There's brilliant doctors. I have a lot of friends who are in healthcare, and they would never mistreat. But the system mistreats. And this is from one of Senator Johnson's discussions at this roundtable about the Fauci-inspired hospital protocols that had one single goal in mind: suck as much money out of you as possible while pretending, in many cases, in fact, most cases, pretending people were sick with the COVID flu. This is one of the stories about Brad and his wife, Gail.
15: This is the condition that I found her in. Our family was prevented from being at her bedside to advocate to help her. Instead of hearing a plan for how they would help her recover, our family was repeatedly told that she was unsalvageable, that her lungs were permanently damaged, and that we should prepare for her death. We then discovered that she was designated a do not resuscitate, a DNR, despite her objections. To me, it felt as though the medical objective had shifted from helping my wife to recover to preparing us to accept that she would die. December 15th, I believe leaving Gail there presented a greater danger than taking responsibility for her care myself.
14: Many, many families went through this. And hospitals took people who had oxygen levels of 98%, which is high. It's very good. And forced them onto ventilators. But prior to forcing them onto ventilators, gave them painkillers and muscle relaxants and sedatives, all of which have the effect of lowering your oxygen level. And these were with patients who said, I do not consent to being ventilated. Many hospitals didn't care. That's often the beginning of the end for people. It's a pathway to death in ultimate cases. So Brad, in this hearing with Senator Ron Johnson, talked about how he tried to take ownership of his wife's care.
15: I entered the ICU to bring my wife home. Gail was conscious, mentally coherent, repeatedly stated that she wanted to leave with me. Hospital administrators called law enforcement, and what should have been a discharge became an approximately six-hour standoff. I wouldn't abandon her. At one point, Gail asked the police sergeant who went in the room, am I a patient or am I a prisoner? She told him they were going to have to decide that day. Colonel Allen West, Texas Senator Bob Hall, our attorney, and others became involved, and we tried to resolve the situation. Eventually, the hospital released her to us. Rather than allowing us to leave through the hospital main entrance, we were forced to take Gail down the freight elevator that's used to transport bodies to the morgue. We were then escorted through the same doors where the funeral homes come to pick up the deceased. As we left, a nurse told me, "Mark my words, she'll be dead tonight or before you even get home."
14: So after this act of humiliation, and I'm sorry, do you see it differently? Brad took his wife home, and he and his family began caring for his wife.
15: In the hospital, she had been receiving 60 liters of high-flow oxygen. Once I took my wife home, I was able to get her to 25 liters of oxygen with the equipment I had available. After bringing her home, our daughter Angela and I cared for Gail ourselves. With guidance from Dr. Richard Bartlett, we used treatments that he suggested from the beginning, including budesonide, ivermectin, antibiotics, vitamins, and supportive care. We didn't have an ICU, sophisticated equipment, or the resources that a major medical facility had. We had home oxygen, basic medical supplies, and around-the-clock care. Within 48 hours, Gail's oxygen requirements dropped dramatically. Over the next 30 days, she was weaned completely off of oxygen. Within 60 days, she had recovered sufficiently to return to work. Today, Gail is alive.
14: The hospital missed out on a bunch of money. In many cases, hospitals make $500,000 or made by bringing someone in, giving them a fraudulent PCR test, pretending that test meant they had COVID, putting them into the hospital, and then putting them on and the PCR test is money, and then putting them on a respirator is money, and then giving the painkillers is money, and ultimately getting them on remdesivir, which is what Tony Fauci wanted everybody on. That was big money. And then they got to claim it as a COVID death after they killed them, and they did kill them. $500,000. In many cases, like in the separate country of Washington State, insurance companies don't have to pay or didn't have to pay if it was a so-called COVID death. From Senator Ron Johnson's hearing on the Fauci hospital protocols made possible by Obamacare, this is James P. Miller, MD, sharing how remdesivir caused more harm than good.
16: During COVID-19, I was a staff surgeon, ICU provider at the hospital where the first diagnosed COVID patient in the United States was treated. I cared for hundreds of COVID patients and also contracted independently to perform ICU quality reviews at the hospital in addition to my surgical and ICU duties as a physician. My reviews uncovered fraud extending to senior hospital leadership. I reported these findings. There were protocols put in place that caused demonstrable harm and increased mortality. After our hospital was given remdesivir by federal authorities, we were provided misleading and inaccurate information about the drug by medical leadership. When I had a young trauma patient just after remdesivir was released, she appeared a perfect candidate based on the guidelines. The infectious disease doctor on call told me privately to not give it to her because, quote, she seemed like a nice girl, unquote. Any physician honestly reviewing the real-world data at that time could have recognized early that remdesivir caused more harm than good.
14: That was well known at the point. Tony Fauci did the same thing with the AIDS crisis. He insisted on AZT, which probably killed more people than HIV/AIDS itself. That drug was so poisonous that the guy who invented it refused to patent it because he didn't want anyone to be able to make money with it. Dr. Miller also witnessed false messaging from hospitals that led to fear and dehumanization.
16: I observed messaging by the hospital to falsely inflate COVID infections and deaths, contributing to public fear and generating misleading headlines. In my experience, we never face shortages of equipment or staff. I witnessed nurses being sent home because there were not enough patients, while headlines about our hospital were simultaneously running, stating that we were overwhelmed by COVID patients. I further observed mask and PPE protocols initiated during COVID lacked scientific basis and did not medically work. But the mask and PPE protocols did dehumanize patients and staff. I witnessed patients who died from trauma and other causes were reported as COVID-19 deaths on their death certificates. I watch previously compassionate and devoted doctors and nurses become cruel and ambivalent about the well-being of patients as the COVID experience evolved.
14: And I believe this was also on purpose. Dehumanizing the doctors and dehumanizing the patients, not having to look at people's full faces, being told this is the only path. Doctors and nurses sometimes had to steel themselves, knowing it's wrong, and operate with no emotion, because many doctors and nurses knew they were killing people. I've listened to them confess to family members, "Don't you think we know this is killing them? It's the only thing we're allowed to do." Dr. Miller then shared how the head of the hospital was working with the government to crush those who didn't get the COVID shots.
16: "The head of infectious disease medicine at my hospital privately told me that he was working with the state government to restrict the civil rights of unvaccinated people, including their ability to drive and therefore work, by making their driver's license renewal contingent on their COVID vaccine status. Hospital leadership, including the chief medical officer of our medical group, endorsed the local medical establishment's refusal to provide health care to unvaccinated patients. Primary care and urgent care physicians refused to see unvaccinated patients with the chief medical officer's knowledge and approval through policy."
14: And none of this made anybody safer. This was a massive money and power grab, and an auto pen gave Tony Fauci, the architect of a lot of this, along with Jeffrey Epstein. I'm not saying Fauci worked with Epstein. Bill Gates worked with Epstein so Gates could figure out how to make money on his vaccine portfolio. All of this as a result of actions of those guys. Bill Gates does not have a pardon. Then Dr. Miller decided to open a free clinic.
16: "In response, I opened a free clinic to care for those denied care through my local church. The church became a licensed clinic. I observed many of the alternative treatments were highly effective that were censored by medical societies, pharmacists, social media, the press, and established health agencies. Treatments including ivermectin, hydroxychloroquine, vitamin D, zinc, quercetin, and just physical exercise were highly effective at treating COVID. When I advocated for patient care rather than harmful protocols and spoke against the fraud, I was targeted for removal through baseless disciplinary actions with a stated goal of taking away my medical license and ability to ever practice medicine again. I endured countless unfounded disciplinary hearings, show trials, and sham peer review procedures, which included the threat of me being arrested, and this was all in retaliation for me speaking out. I defeated every attack, I remained in good standing, and I told the truth. I witnessed physicians and nurses who observed the harms done by the COVID protocols were either silent or forced out of our community. The public health officials, hospital leaders, and physicians who implemented these treatments and protocols should be held accountable. The data were available and the harms were obvious. Accountability is necessary if we're going to maintain public trust and a functioning healthcare system."
14: The heads of the hospital systems don't have pardons. The chief medical officers don't have pardons. The lawyers who pushed a lot of this don't have pardons. Not from the government, not from an auto pen. And unless they've repented, not from God Almighty. We'll come back on The Disciples View.

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1: You know, Americans are starting to realize how much privacy they are losing. It isn't just the government through surveillance that is invading our privacy. Major corporations are collecting information on us, even when we aren't sharing it online. Here's a classic example of that. 20 years ago, the Target Corporation was able to conclude that a shopper was pregnant and even estimate her due date. The story was written up in the New York Times and has become a classic example of targeted marketing. A data scientist at Target began to analyze this massive database that Target stores were amassing from the purchases of their customers. He began to mine the data and discovered a few interesting things about Target customers. He discovered, for example, that pregnant women are more likely to buy unscented lotion and that they start doing this at the beginning of their second trimester. This correlation between pregnancy and changes in shopping behavior was one of the 24 data points he and other analysts were able to identify. When they combined all these correlations together, they were able to establish a pregnancy prediction score. This score told them two things. First, that the female consumer was pregnant. Second, it also gave them a good estimate of her due date. The value to Target was considerable. They were able to send coupons to the woman during different times in her pregnancy so that they would arrive when she was most likely to need them. The timing of the coupons brought more pregnant women into the Target stores to use them. You know, this marketing success story illustrates how big data and sophisticated data analysis can invade your privacy without you providing any information. Whether you click on a link online or buy a product in the store, somebody is watching. I'm Kirby Anderson, and that's my point of view.
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4: I heard an interview from a minister that wrote a book that was really popular that was contacted by Jim Baker in prison and went and spoke to Jim Baker and said to him, he goes, Jim, how does a guy go off the rails like you did? Like, did you quit loving Jesus at some point? And Jim goes, no, never quit loving Jesus. He goes, the problem is I quit fearing it, right? And the fear of the Lord is the beginning of knowledge, right?
3: Yeah.
4: And that is... Man, it makes me tingle. 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
3: He is grace. 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And Jesus has to say,
4: I don't know you.
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3: 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I talked with my friend Zach Abraham, Chief Investment Officer, Bulwark Capital Management, knowyourriskpodcast.com, about some of the, I hate saying this, financial shenanigans, to be like my granddaddy, going on in some church environments. And Zach has sort of an interesting look into this, given some of the people he's hired on his staff and the fact that he deals with money as a fund manager. Here's part of the conversation. 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Zach Abraham, Chief Investment Officer, Bulwark Capital Management. You earn a living. You're very open about how you earn your living. I earn a living. I talk for a living. And I get paid, I think, generously from AFR. You know, I've had a great financial relationship through the years. I have other sponsors that pay to get exposure to the audience, etc. Some people pay me money to have special access to content we put out on Substack. So occasionally I give a speech. I was reading an article by a guy I used to work with. In fact, I don't think I'd have a second career in radio if it weren't for Chris Widener, who uncovered an opportunity to fill in for Ben Shapiro back in the day, and everything took off from there. Chris is a very successful speaker and author, and he wrote what I think is one of the most important pieces about what I would call professional Christianism or professional Christianity.
4: The God biz, I call it.
3: The God biz. Right. And I have to be careful because, look, I open my show saying today's the day the Lord has made. I mean that. And so I know people could come and say, hey, you know, take the log out of your eye, Todd. He wrote this article, Christian Grifters and Golden Calves. And he makes the point that, look, Paul made tents. to support himself. You know, he made a point, Paul, when we come to town, we work. We're never a burden to you. But we, you know, we ask to be housed, and sometimes people help feed us. The early Christians, of course, were put in prison and killed, obviously. And he makes a note that there are Christian speakers, like very famous pastors, who are earning and demanding to show up to speak $100,000 to spread the gospel. And a very famous Christian athlete, $65,000 to spread the gospel. And he talks about green room treatment. You've seen this. I'm sure you've seen this, Zach. Speaker requests, you know, that are, you read these riders and it's nuts what some people want. And I remember seeing riders that the vehicle that picks us up will be no older than 3 years. It will have been recently cleaned. We'll have the following brand of water. The speaker will have his own sub room within the green room. And
6: why are you telling everybody my demands? you promised you weren't going
3: to
6: do that.
3: I haven't even gotten to the biggest
6: Todd.
3: Ones yet.
6: And nothing but green M&Ms. If there is a red M&M there, right? Heads are going to roll.
3: Well, the one that always got me was that the first three rows will be filled with paid Zach Abraham supporters who will start the standing ovation, right?
6: 100%.
3: Right, yep. Right. Yep. Start the line for the VIP room. But yeah. This is, man, I am really disturbed because I was looking at the ticket prices for events, Zach, to come and experience the Lord Jesus, $5,000 for a VIP room entrance to get a picture with a cat. This does not strike me as spreading the gospel.
6: No. And unfortunately, now here's another one. Quick thing I'll point out before I get into this. Mm-hmm. And I've got an interesting perspective on this because I've got three ex-pastors on staff. Mm-hmm. And so they were able to give me a lot of insight into this. But the one thing I want to say is that there are a lot of guys out there doing it the right way. And you don't hear about them because planes that don't crash don't make the news.
3: Yeah.
6: Right? And so there is that element. Now, on the flip side, the amount of financial games and chicanery that go on in the Christian world writ large is heartbreaking. And it's the more you learn about it, the more disgusting it is. So the game that they play, like you mentioned, and again, my pastors filled me in on this years ago. If a pastor wants a $50,000 to $100,000 bonus, it doesn't look very good if he goes and asks the board, right? But if another church calls him up and offers him $50,000 to $100,000 to come speak, well, then, you know, they're spreading the Lord's word, right? And that other pastor is doing it because he's humble and wants to share the incredible words of this other pastor to his flock, right?
3: Mm-hmm.
6: Well, problem is that typically within the next 3 to 6 months, that church offers that other pastor a $50,000, $100,000 honorarium. And so these are agreements made behind closed doors to slip money into their own pockets without, right? Because it's much easier for them to get approval from the board to pay a pastor to come visit than it is to kick them an extra $50,000.
3: Yeah.
6: Right. And so they play this game. Another one that they play is the housing game, right? Because they've got that in nonprofits, and this goes back to the days, I'm forgetting what they called it, but a lot of pastors lived in these tiny little add-on apartments that were part of the church.
3: Parsonage.
6: And so, yeah, the part, right. And so they made all expenses paid on housing a pastor tax deductible by that pastor, right? It's kind of one of the deals of being it. Well, they've really exploited that loophole. And so you might find a pastor that's getting paid $100,000 a year. Okay. But then you look at his housing stipend and it could be $200,000 a year. And that $200,000, he doesn't have to pay income on. So if you look at a guy like Kenneth Copeland, I believe he lives on a piece of property in a home that's supposedly worth $50 million. That's how he got that home. And he didn't pay income tax on that money.
3: And it's his?
6: Yeah. Yep. And they're using that housing loophole. Okay. So it's gross. There's a lot of really gross stuff going on behind the scenes. And it very much, again, there's a lot of these guys that don't. There's a lot of guys that have compensation boards that they don't accept any payment, including personal things, unless it goes through their comp board. But there are a lot of guys that do this way. And when you look at the tax incentives, when you literally look at the modern church, the way it's set up and the tax breaks, it is an incentive for hucksters. It really is, because you can go in there and just the tax advantages you can take advantage of are unreal. I mean, you can literally have a guy knocking out 600 grand a year via pastor, and he might be paying income taxes on 125 grand.
3: Incredible.
6: I'm not saying that's normal, but yeah, that absolutely can happen and does.
3: Wow. Yeah. You know, at our church, our senior pastor writes a lot of books, Jim, Real Life Ministries, and in Post Falls. And he never gets to see the receipts for the books. It rolls back into the ministry.
6: Good for him.
3: Right. Man. And his comp package, I don't know what it is, but I do know the vehicles he drives. Someone said the other day that he has like 7 cars, and Jim laughed. He goes, yeah, like, you know, 2 of them run. And the others we try to keep in repair to help younger pastors who don't have cars, mm-hmm. because some of them mm-hmm. don't, so that they can go on loan. And then I'm thinking about these, I'm looking at all the people who've rushed in and suddenly love Jesus very openly. Like the example I was using on the left is James Jimmy Tallarico suddenly loves Jesus. He never talked about him for the past 20 years.
6: Yeah.
3: But I'm really spooked because I see a lot of names in my, and I'm looking at faces in my mind who suddenly have devoted their life to Christ Jesus, and by the way, have set up a ministry on the side. And if they're doing that, the church, and I'm talking about actual evangelical leaders, need to put them, I mean, we have to do, I think it's Matthew 19, if I'm probably wrong, go directly to them and say, guys, you can't be doing this with money. This is sin. This is stealing. This is deceptive. This is taking from the workers their wage. This is, you're not being an ambassador for Christ. And if they won't change, I think responsible evangelical leaders and other, you know, non-evangelical leaders, we need to put their pictures up and call them out and mention what this is. You call it the God business, and I'm calling it professional Christendom.
6: Yeah. Yeah. No, I could not agree with you more. The other thing, and I think that this is a big part of it. The other thing is that, and it breaks my heart and angers me at the same time when I see this. These pastors that hold themselves up, and the congregation that also participates typically in holding themselves up, and I've seen it, the board holding these people up as being something better, right? Like, meaning, guys, I don't care if they're a pastor or not. They were still born into sin. They are no better than anybody else. They are no more insulated from making the pitfalls and the mistakes that we are. These are not better people. And if these people are not actively requesting and looking for oversight over their own actions, that tells you a lot. It tells you a lot. It's like Billy Graham didn't ever travel without another man that he trusted staying in the room with him. Is it because he was a philanderer? No. It was to completely avoid any viewpoint or anybody thinking anything, you know, any type of impropriety was taking place, right? It was to remove the possibility of things like that happening. And so what you see is you see these pastors stock their boards with a bunch of yes men, right? That I had left the church because I saw some of these things going on. We were attending a church probably about 10 years ago. And the lead pastor of that church actually was my youth pastor at one point. And we were in an Easter service where, I don't really know how to put this other than I saw him look my wife up and down like a piece of meat. We never went back. And comes out, shock, not surprisingly, 8 different women accusing him of impropriety and all this other kind of stuff. And the response from the board, I kid you not, and other pastors on the staff was, he's not like us. He would never do that. He's different. And you're like, oh, is he one of the holy ones? He's not capable of that. We have all fallen short of the glory of God, right? And just, whoa, and thinking of your pastor in that light is not fair to him. Right. He has fallen and he needs Christ and grace just as much as you do. And quite honestly, because he's leading a flock, he probably needs it even more.
3: Yeah.
6: Right. Just because he's a target. And so We have to quit thinking about things in these ways. Those of us that are members of church boards, we need to sit there and go, hey, if we're trying to institute any level of oversight and there's a pushback by that pastor, that's not a good sign.
3: Yeah.
6: That's not a good sign, right? A man of God should say, absolutely, man. Look underneath this, look underneath that. I want accountability. You and I both have accountability people that we put in our lives to check in with to make sure we're not off course.
3: I'm gonna
6: right?
3: call later with one of them. Absolutely.
6: There you go.
3: Absolutely.
6: There you go.
3: Seek wise counsel and have
6: and you and I know this too, man. I have found this out. The more successful you get, the more important it is to have those people in your life, because increasingly every room you walk into, right, people have an incentive to tell you what you want to hear, right? You need to have those people that look at you and go, hey, bro, got to tell you, you stink.
3: Yep.
6: You need a shower, man.
3: Yep.
6: And the better you, the more success you get, the by definition, the less people are going to tell you that.
3: I know you know who Pastor Sean McDowell is.
6: Yep.
3: So Pastor McDowell came into our studio and recorded with us. What a kind man. And okay, so he came and spoke at our church, and Sean didn't mention any of his books. Didn't have any of his books there. Sean stayed at another pastor's home. Like, no hotel room. You know who brought him here to the studio? His wife. His wife. She sat here in the studio with us, listened to the interview. And Sean could go out and do things like this. Now, I don't know Sean's financial life. Maybe he does these things. I doubt it very much. There's some things you can tell by how people interact with others, right? And you can get a pretty good hint of this. Green room, as Widener writes about in this article, very important. That's one sign. Another thing is, I like to do this at organizations, is I go drive the parking lot. Okay, so I'm looking for some things. I'm looking for executive parking. Okay, and I might want to spend some time there. I'm looking for people getting dropped off in black cars. And are these employees? And I've seen those things.
6: And, yeah, or helicopters.
3: Or helicopters. Yeah. That's real.
6: Yeah, it is. I've seen it.
3: That's real. I'm really pleased to say, and one day I'll get you back. We keep never being able to schedule, talk about giving appearances. You and I keep trying to get this stuff scheduled with my radio affiliate, American Family Radio. We need to get that. But Zach, when you come back to Tupelo with me, go drive the parking lot. I challenge you to find, it's the Wildman family that stewards that network. I challenge you to figure out which cars are theirs. And like, you're going to go see a custom rebuilt 1932 Ford coupe that's unbelievably gorgeous. It's a producer's. It's my producer's, right. Randy. You go see Tim, you see Don, you see their cars, or you see Walker, you see Tim. They drive old trucks. And there's nothing fancy. And Tim, who runs the network, his office is maybe 2 square feet bigger than another. I toured that place, I realized they really do steward money this way. You can tell from your churches. You can start looking at superstar pastor treatment, man. And if you spot that stuff, one-on-one with the pastor, call it out. Superstar treatment. Like, I noticed this. My pastor stopped having people carry out his lectern. And I wonder if that was the decision. Why is someone carrying my lectern? Why am I not carrying my own lectern?
6: I'm sure it is, and the reason why, again, we've all been there. Like, that one of the most tough parts about it is that everybody likes to hear good press.
3: Right?
6: Like, everybody, like, no, you shouldn't be carrying that. Okay, man, you did. And it, like, letting somebody else carry your lectern off stage is not a sin. I'm not saying it is, but it can often be part of that slippery slope.
3: Yes.
6: And you know what I mean? Just that gradual, and it's something I try to remind myself of, is that Jesus rode into town on a donkey.
3: Yes.
6: Right?
3: And not a late model donkey.
6: No, and there was humility involved, but I think here's the other sign that concerns you, is when I see all those things, I don't know that somebody's bad or evil or really doing the wrong thing, but what it does tell me is they're not mission focused.
3: Again, that's a conversation. Me and my friend Zach Abraham. 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

0: Welcome back to Disciples View. I'm Todd Herman. We'll get to the Tower of Babbling and a personal note here in just a moment. A couple of cleanup items, complimentary as they are. Dr. Mary Bowden is, to me, a hero. She's a woman who faced expulsion from the medical world in Texas because she had the audacity to cure her patients of COVID because she used insane methods like vitamin C and vitamin D and sunlight. And when she had to, hydroxychloroquine and or ivermectin, crazy stuff, all well-established best practices. And her hospital fired her via social media post. She found out from a reporter who said, hey, I just read on social media, you've been fired. She's been fighting against this forever. Has had some victories and some setbacks, some pretty big setbacks. So she just named one of the most shocking shot injuries she sees in her office every single day. This is what she sees in people who've been getting, who have gotten the COVID shots.
1: We call it in medicine a diagnosis of exclusion because unfortunately we don't have a lot of, we don't have a test to say, oh yes, this is exactly what you have. But they, it's a pattern of symptoms that I see over and over again. And if you watch that Allison inquiry, is same, I mean, all these patients with similar issues going on. Cardiovascular issues. Now I don't see, because I'm outpatient, I don't see people coming in with chest pain, stroke, that kind of thing. But in terms of chronic illnesses that I'm seeing, POTS is a huge one. And that's when the blood pressure drops erratically, the pulse jumps up erratically for no reason. I mean, that was a really rare condition prior to COVID, prior to the COVID vaccine. So POTS is a huge one. Neuropathy, new onset neuropathy, which is basically nerve pain that a lot, sometimes it's just tingling, but a lot of times it's pain and it's unexplained and it may be in young people with no clear reason. People with just severe pain in one part of their body where you do the MRI, you can't figure out where it's coming from.
0: All this from the shots. And in, if anyone's wondering, mechanisms for harm, it's easy. And it's well established. It's the spike proteins. It just, with a lot of people, it just destroys their immune systems. And we talked last week about the fact that there are separate batches of this stuff. I'll get to some more evidence on this this week because effectively some of the makers have admitted this. So that's one cleanup item. This is related and it's not about COVID. It's about autism. This is Del Bigtree talking about some things he sees from parents who come in and have noticed massive changes in their kids.
2: I had a mother of an autistic child come up to me a few years ago and says, I don't understand. I don't understand what's so difficult about this. I took my baby, got a vaccine. They

0: talking about this way. As HHS secretary, I'm supposed to lie to the people? Because we don't lie about every other drug. They get to see this on your drug.
1: Steve Kirsch, very, very wealthy, I think maybe even billionaire, if not close to it, guy who used to be a big bundler for Democrat donations, you know, getting money from other big, huge, rich Democrats. He saw what they did in COVID. It's changed him utterly. He just got access to some clinical data from a pretty massive data set where parents were asked. This was a very neutral clinic to help kids. They don't take a position on autism and vaccines. They ask an open-ended question. When did you notice the change? Some 80 to 85% of parents, I'll have to pull the study and look at it, said within immediately following the vaccines to a, it's the 18, immediately following the vaccines, 2 to 3 days. One other data point. Do you know when those, when autism spikes? The 18th month. Reports of autism. When do they stick babies with all the vaccines? It's becoming more and more clear that it's going to be harder and harder and harder to get this stuff to stop being pushed upon kids. So I believe Christian people have to get very good at saying, nope. No, thank you, politely. I refuse. Yes, I know about Romans 13. Yes. Well, it's a lie that these things don't harm kids. They're lying to us. We have a family to protect. We are to follow the government until the government tells us to do something ungodly, like harming our kids or participating in a lie. On this program, we thank the Lord for placing supposedly wise people on tall towers of shaking sand with their feature called the Tower of Babel.
2: You know about the biblical truth of the Tower of Babel. A Disciple's View presents the Tower of Babbling.
3: Free fries when you get vaccinated? I got vaccinated, but there's also a burger element to this.
1: Three sound bites in today's Tower Babbling. That's almost always the case. This is one of the pastors of James Jimmy Tallarico. This is Babs Miller at St. Andrew's Presbyterian Church of something, certainly not a Christian church, talking about the Lord Jesus and what he didn't do.
4: Do we really believe that like a virgin gave birth to a baby?
5: No.
4: Yeah, okay. I just don't want to offend my own common sense.
5: Yeah, no, don't.
4: Yeah.
5: Absolutely don't. Part of what we encourage here is for people to think for themselves.
4: Yeah.
5: And take what makes sense. It's kind of like what they say in 12-step programs. Take what you want and leave the rest. Hmm. So you and I know that would greatly offend your relatives.
1: Take what you want from the Bible and leave the rest. What parts would people leave? The hard parts. What are the hard parts? If you understand Christ, all of it. All of it. That's where James Jimmy Tallarico goes to church. Second soundbite in today's Tower Babbling. Abdul El-Sayed, he said just recently he spoke out about private health care insurance.
6: I don't think we need to ban anybody from having private insurance.
1: Oh, that's good. That's good. I'm glad that he said that just recently. Here's Abdul El-Sayed in 2020.
6: I don't think we need to ban anybody from having private insurance.
1: But here's what Abdul started saying back in 2020 and has continued to suggest until just the other day. He said, no.
7: What Medicare for All does is it does away with the private insurance market, right? It now has one single payer. That's why we call it single payer, right? One insurance, and that is the government of the United States.
1: Right. It's one government making all decisions for everybody. Things like what shots you have to have. Things like, we chop up kids for gender mutilation surgeries and shoot them up because they're one choice. Now, you control the health care, you could

0: Control the people. You know who should have said that? Control the healthcare, you control the people. They did. Dang it. I always forget that. They actually did say that. Control the healthcare, control the people. People like Karl Marx were big fans of that. And that's a wrap for today's Tower of Babbling.
1: That was the Tower of Babbling.
2: I don't have anything to share with all of you at this time. And I'll just leave it there.
1: On a Disciple's View.
0: On a personal note, sometimes there are commonalities that you encounter with human beings if you just take yourself a little bit of time to chat with them. Sometimes I'm a chatter. Now, I am in truth an introvert, so I don't actually go out seeking attention. I know that sounds weird because I'm a radio host. But I'm someone who enjoys talking with people and learning with people, particularly if I am going to be seated next to them or airplanes, airports. Sometimes it annoys my wife. I'll ask the waiter or waitress a question. You know, how long have you worked here? Is it a good place to work? Do they treat you well? And part of that is honestly an attempt to allow Christ to shine through me. You know, we have this role right now. I'm a customer. You're a waiter. This is a role we're playing. It doesn't make you less important. So, yeah, I have a general interest in people. I like them to see that. When you do this occasionally, you will find that there are these commonalities. I was just the other day meeting a good friend of mine for dinner, and I'd been his mentor, and technically I still am. We're more like friends now, which praise God for that. He's a quarter my age. He's like a quarter of my age. And one day you watch, he's going to be a pastor over me. Watch. I can't wait for that day. But I was standing in line at dinner, or not in line, standing outside before it opened. I actually will not stand in line for food. I know that seems weird, but if I go to a restaurant and I have a reservation and they ask me to wait, my response is, no, thank you. Cancel the reservation. Thank you, though. Glad for your success. There's no food worth standing in line for. In any case, I'm standing outside before the restaurant opens. And I like this because it's got a beautiful lake view. And I began talking with a guy who's just standing there. Hey, checking on the weather. It's beautiful, isn't it? And we talked about, hey, do you live around here? Oh, we live across the border over in Washington State. Oh, cool. Cool. You married? Yep, I'm married. Now I'm going to take some pizza to go home for my wife. Just swinging through because it's in town. Cool. How long have you lived around here? And very quickly, we got onto the topic of our kids. And very quickly, two older men, I'm guessing he's closer to 60. I don't have any 50s left. This is my last 50. And we got into the topic for kids. And it started with, yeah, they're great. Great. Kind of. And we started to share some of the concerns we have. And this is a great commonality we found. And I was saying, our daughter's so talented. She just doesn't think highly of herself. She's so smart, but she has trouble knowing it. And she's a brilliant artist, and everybody who sees her art says, oh my gosh, you made that, or cooking. My daughter can cook anything, and she's a vegan. He laughed, oh, vegan. I go, no, you know, she's done this forever, and I don't know that it's ever going to change. And I've learned that there can be great vegan food. I'm not a vegan, but I've learned that it can be. And everybody who eats her food loves it. I go, you'd even love her stuff. I promise you wouldn't know it was vegan if it was baking goods or pastries. He kind of laughed. Well, I'll try some sometime, maybe. I just wish that her. I just wish that her walk with the Lord felt more like she was fully abiding. And yeah, this brother leaned in and he said, amen. Amen. Tell me about your kids. And he told me, I got three sons. One of them walks with the Lord, attends church with he and his parents. The other two are completely adverse. And he told me it just harms him. He said, not only will they not come to church with us, his oldest son has taken to calling them crazy old people. And his dad says he kind of jokes, but it doesn't feel like a joke. It cuts because it's about our faith. Now, this conversation unfolded probably in 9 minutes. And the door to the restaurant opens. I know most of the people who work there, so they started welcoming us in. And I said, hey, I'm going to pray for you. And he said, yeah, why wait? Let's pray for each other. So the young lady came and says, hey, you want your normal seat? I said, wait a second, please. Yeah, I do. Will you grab that for me? And so we stood in the doorway and we prayed for one another. And that started with, how's the weather? How do you like the weather? Like, do you like this fall time? There are commonalities all out there. And that day I left filled because it's some guy I'll probably never see again. Such is the magic of the body of Christ. In the beginning was the Word was with God, the Word was God. Because we believe, we speak. Because He first loved us, we speak His Word. We walk in the path of Jesus Christ to make disciples of all nations until God grants us permission to speak again together. May His peace, which transcends all understanding, rest upon you and your families. On behalf of AFR and Randy, I'm Todd Herman, and this has been The Disciples View.

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4: Will voters continue to trust Republicans and President Trump with the economy, or will they pick the Democrats and, in some instances, the socialists for the midterms? Fred Jackson's with us. Fred, that's the question at the ballot. The economic poll or the polling shows that the economy is the number one issue for voters pretty much every election cycle. Mm-hmm. And so that's what folks are going to be thinking about when they go to the ballot box. And there's really only two options. It's the party of the free markets, the party of capitalism, are the party of socialism that has become the Democrats.
5: Yeah, the Republicans have their job cut out for them. They have to convince the American people that capitalism still works. We've got these temporary high prices in gasoline, and we know that's connected to what's going on in Iran. Mm-hmm. And so they have to convince the American people that as soon as that's over, things are going to get better on that front. And gasoline prices are so important in all of this because that has an impact on grocery prices and all of those sorts of things. But Walker, the alternative is a Democratic Party that is turning hard, hard left towards socialism. Mm-hmm. Socialism brings higher prices, bigger government.
4: Yeah.
5: I know that from my time in Canada, socialistic medicine, you don't want that here in the United States.
4: No, absolutely not. So folks, the key is, can voters think more long-term, or are they going to think short-term? And the fact of the matter is, where President Trump and the Republicans had the economy going before the Iran conflict was in a pretty good place with inflation and low energy costs, and they're the ones that can get us back to that place. On the other hand, Democrats are promising all the government handouts and billions of dollars in government welfare, which is, in fact, socialism. So we'll see what voters choose come the first week of November.
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8: Hey, our tours of Italy and Greece are halfway full. Coming up in March of 2027, hello everyone, I'm Tim Wildman, president of American Family Association and American Family Radio. Yeah, we've had tremendous response to these tours. The Greece one we're calling the Footsteps of Paul because we're visiting many of the sites mentioned in the book of Acts. And then the Italian tour, the tour of Italy, and I'm not talking about the Olive Garden tour of Italy. I'm talking about really going there and seeing these places. It's going to be fantastic. We're talking about Venice and Florence and Pisa and, wow, Rome. So much to see in the Eternal City. That's what they call Rome. So we're going to be going there in March of 2027. Here's the website for all the information. tours.afa.net. That's tours.afa.net. It's going to be in March. It's going to be a wonderful time, a lot of fun, a lot of good food, a lot of good fellowship. Hope to see you on our tours.
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13: Welcome back to Wretched. I am your guest host, Greg Gifford, filling in for Todd. If you're not familiar with who I am, I'm one of your Fortis fellows, and Todd is our director of the Fortis Institute. I help host the podcast Transformed, and today I have the opportunity to fill in for Todd because Todd is away, and when the cat is away, the mice get to play. That's what I've been told, at least.
14: Not all of them.
13: The spotted mice. Jimmy's play it.
14: Kinda, a little bit. Probably a lot more so than if he were here.
13: Yeah, he won't know what we're doing until he gets back, I believe.
14: That's right.
13: We can kind of do what we want.
14: That's exactly right. He has a stern look sometimes, but I've gotten used to just not looking at him.
13: Yeah, he's so tall, I can just look at his chest as well.
14: That's right.
13: So I don't make eye contact with him anymore. I just look beneath him.
14: It takes a very tall person to make eye contact with him.
13: You know, you may be wondering where he is. He's actually up at the ARC at a pastors and leaders conference. And Jimmy, I just double checked my email and I didn't see an invite to that conference.
14: Well, are you a pastor or a leader?
13: Apparently, no. Apparently, I'm neither. Did you get one? How do you get, I don't know how you get an invite to this conference, but apparently Todd got one and he's up there hanging out doing Genesis type of stuff. So here we are. You guys are stuck with me for a couple of episodes. I'm actually very honored. Jimmy and I have recorded Wretched probably 4 times, as best as I can recall over the years, different episodes. It's not always when Todd's away. There are times when I'll be in Georgia and we'll be filming the TV series Transformed, and I'll do some recording with Todd or in Todd's absence. So we'll jump back into our topic. And today I want to bring up missions, big picture, for those of you that are familiar with the ministry that I help oversee at the Master's University or in biblical counseling land. Missions is changing right beneath our feet. And there's a lot of opportunity taking place right now. And so I want to spend a couple of episodes helping you think about missions and give you practical ideas for how to engage in missions. But a couple of, Jimmy, I'm interested to hear, what's the missions agency that your church or churches are most familiar with?
14: I would probably say something with the SBC. So it would be NAM or the International Mission Board. That's the one that I would be more familiar with.
13: Yeah, I think so too. I was ordained Southern Baptist, and the IMB was at that time kind of like the gold standard. It was a very different model. Like, it was more like an employee. If you got hired, they would send you out really well, and you could go kind of from graduate or seminary graduate to on the field within a couple of years. Whereas a lot of agencies, it was a support raise. You go around and raise your own support, and that's not a bad model either, but it just took forever, it felt like, especially for young seminary grads to go around and find churches that would donate and then donate enough for them to live off that wage overseas. So IMB, I'm part of an evangelical free church here in California, and it's called Reach Global. That's our agency. They're based out of, I thought it was Minnesota, where the EFCA headquarters are, but it's one of those Midwest northern states that I don't think I've been to yet. There's Pioneers down in Florida. and they're super focused on the unreached people groups, which I'm thankful for. There is a couple of other Floridian agencies, ones where you kind of like identify where you're going and then see which partner works in that area. You may not know this, Jimmy. I know we're best friends, but I don't know if I ever told you this detail. You ready for it?
14: I'm ready.
13: I am actually a short-term missionary with Japanese Evangelical Missionary Society.
14: I didn't know that, but it doesn't surprise me because I did see that you were in Japan not too long ago. So I wondered what you were doing over there on vacation or something. But
13: Tinkering, messing around.
14: Yeah.
13: You know, representing Transformed all over the globe.
14: That's a beautiful place. I've always wanted to go to Japan.
13: Okay, whatever you think, like, I have yet to be to a part of Japan where I'm like, oh, that was lame. like boring, obvious. There's just this attention to detail. And my theory is, and those of you that are listening, feel free to write in and say, Greg, that's wrong. But my theory is such a limited space, so the space is maximized, well-maintained. There's a culture of honoring and being careful and intentional with what you do. Mm-hmm. So it just makes for many places that are not always brand new, but just well-maintained and super nice.
14: Yeah, they just have a different mindset in Japan. And, you know, we're from America. Obviously, we love America. We would rather live nowhere else than America. But the mindset in America is way different than it is over there, whether it's working, hard work, or just taking care of your things. It's a lot different.
13: It really is. Like, in maximizing efficiency, I'm always impressed by what can be done with a very little, you know, living space, cars. Mm-hmm. And it's like, man, I feel cramped in my massive home in comparison to the one bedroom apartment in Tokyo. And it's like, wow, I could learn to excel all the more in how to maximize and be efficient and be a good steward, things like that.
14: Right.
13: Yep. So I bring that up because about 2 years ago, it's been longer now. It's been closer to three and a half. My wife and I got approved with GEMS is the short acronym for it. And we went down to LA, their offices in basically downtown LA. And we went through the process to get approved to be short-term ministry workers. And it's just like any other agency. You have an interview process. You have a background check. You kind of have to share your ambitions in ministry. And at that time, we had just been exposed to the fact that Japan was the second most unreached people group in the world. And the only other one is those in Bangladesh, the Bengali people.
14: Wow.
13: And I was second,
14: That's definitely not a stat that I would have guessed. The second most unreached people group.
13: Isn't that crazy?
14: It is. You'd think some of the more Muslim dominated countries would fall into that category.
13: Yeah, I would think like India, like the hard to reach Mongolia, places that are just super saturated with Islam, Buddhist, Hindu. Yeah.
14: Nepal.
13: So to see that, Nepal.
14: Yeah.
13: So I was like, oh man, really? This is a Joshua Project stat. And I would encourage the listener, if you haven't been on Joshua Project in a while, it's basically the collective data of the world. And it's probably the industry standard, the global industry standard.
14: Yeah.
13: So go tinker. It's totally free. And what happens is, I know it's not free to operate, but it's free to access. So you can go and you can learn about these different countries. You can learn about your country, but you can also break it down by people group and actual country. So within one country, you may have many people groups. It's a really helpful way. And, you know, that's often a strategy in missiology, which is to just expose people to the data. Because when you see the data, it's staggering to think like, oh, man. For me, it's a direct flight to get to Tokyo. I can fly from LA to Tokyo. And I know 11 hours is a long way, but it takes me, you know, 7 or 8 hours to get to the East Coast from LA. So it's like, it's not that long.
14: Yeah, and it makes... I was going to say, that's not a long flight at all. I mean, people go on vacation to London all the time. That's an 11-hour flight.
13: Right. Yeah, right. I think like East Coast is, you know, Western Europe, UK, Orlando. Yeah.
14: For you. Coast to coast for you.
13: I remember the Disney World days. You know, we I'm not going to say that I grew up in Georgia because you always harass me for this. But yes, we would drive down. And Orlando was the spot. You know, I still have family members where Orlando is the vacation destination. What's that, 5-6 hours? I mean, maybe from you guys, it's like 7 hours or so?
14: Yeah. Well, it was about 11-hour drive from where we used to be when our Disney days, when the kids were younger, from Tennessee. But let me tell you something, man. I would change that terminology. And I did years ago. It's not a vacation. Going to Disney World is the farthest thing from a vacation that you will ever have.
13: What's
14: you
13: the
14: need
13: term?
14: Work. you need a vacation from that when you get home.
13: Oh, no doubt.
14: My wife is the planner. So you have to be at certain parks at certain times because you have reservations for this and that. But we did see more than we would have seen if we would have just shown up.
13: Yeah.
14: It's just work.
13: Yeah, I agree. It's not my style vacation, usually because my work life is pretty fast paced. So the last thing I want to do is take a week off and just like go bam, bam, bam, bam, bam through Disney World. It's like, no, we're stressed out, hot, broke. You know, like
14: definitely broke.
13: So it's like, why did I paid for this, you know?
14: Yeah, and you're going to keep paying. Everything's a premium there.
13: All right, so as the listener, you're wondering, how does Disneyland connect? Just remember the commutes. When we come back from our break, I want you to see the world is much smaller than perhaps you had originally thought. So let's take a short break. We'll be right back. On American Family Radio.
15: Hey, thanks for listening to Wretched Radio today. If you're a man, you're trying to figure out what it actually means to be one, and you've probably noticed, well, the world doesn't make it easy. They say be strong, but not too strong. Lead, but you don't want to be toxic. Look, it's a lot of mixed signals, and after a while, you just stop listening to any of it. And the thing about it is, scripture is not confused. God has a lot to say about what it means to be a man, and Dr. Adam Tyson unpacks that every week on Way of Manhood. Dr. Tyson is a pastor. He's also a professor at the Master University, and he's one of our Fortis Institute fellows, and he's not interested in cultural trends. He's interested in what the Bible actually says. 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If you've ever been impacted by this ministry, would you prayerfully consider becoming an ongoing monthly gospel partner today? 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Wretched. Amazing grace, amazing gospel. 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Now, be honest with me for a second. Is your marriage thriving or is it just surviving? Are you and your spouse building something together or are you just really trying to get through another week without another major blow up? And Fortis Institute fellow Pastor Brad Bigney hosts a podcast called Thrive, and that's exactly what it's all about. What it looks like for marriages and families to actually flourish instead of just holding it all together. 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And this is the kind of Christ-centered content that we're producing every single day here at Fortis Institute, and it's only made possible because of our gospel partners. 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Wretched, amazing grace, amazing gospel. 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That's why Dr. John Krotz and his podcast Integrated is so incredibly important. Dr. Krotz is a pastor, he's an author, he's a biblical counselor, and he's a Fortis Institute fellow and the host of Integrated, and he is helping people see how scripture speaks to every part of their life. Not just the spiritual stuff, but the practical, everyday, how do I actually live this stuff out stuff. And if what we're doing at Fortis Institute has been a source of encouragement for you, I want to ask you to consider joining us as an ongoing monthly gospel partner. 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
13: Okay, welcome back. Jimmy and I have been discussing our vacation preferences. Right? Is that the primary thrust? No, that's not that. We're talking about missions, and one of the things we were just discussing, for those of you that don't recognize my voice, my name is Greg Gifford. I'm filling in for Todd today. I'm one of the Fortis Fellows, and we were talking about missions just before we took a break. The world's much smaller than you might think, and some of us we can easily drive 10 hours, 8 hours, and if you get on Joshua Project, you can often look up on this website data about unreached people groups that are accessible to you, and accessible within 5 hours, 6 hours, depending on what part of the world you're in, or what coast or Midwest or however that works. So I would tinker with that. When we began to tinker with that, it showed me personally that it wouldn't be that hard to reach the Japanese and to lean into using our gifts there. And some of you have written in over the years and said, Dr. G, what's the connection to Japan? I don't have a connection there. I didn't marry a Japanese woman. I have not adopted kids from Japan. I have no connection there. It was that we got on Joshua Project and we saw that there was a need, and it seemed realistic to attempt to get involved in missions. And that was kind of the place that we could grab onto and help with. Missions, as you think about it, I want to read you a statement and then tinker with that statement. And that, as we keep going through today's episode and our next episode, I do want to drill further and further down into biblical counseling. But big picture, notice what Piper says. And I do think it's funny to watch because, you know, John Piper's received differently by different folks and different denominations. But when it comes to missiology, almost everyone quotes "Let the nations be glad" as one of the final rallying points. And it was a book that Dr. Piper published back in the early 2000s. If you haven't read it, it's definitely worth your time, especially as you're open to missions. But he says this, he says, missions is not the ultimate goal of the church. Worship is. Missions exist because worship does not. So just as the listener, let that statement land on you for a second. Missions is not the ultimate goal of the church. And all of our missiology, all of our desire for missions trips, go trips, mobilizing, that is a means of worshiping the Lord and sending people to places where God is not being glorified. These words have echoed throughout missions for the past, I mean, I think he wrote that in 2003, so the past 20-ish years. And it gives you a starting, like a proper framework for what is missions about. It's really about glorifying God. And the whole thesis of that book is inviting the nations into glorifying God. So I don't know, and Jimmy, you can add to this list too. I know that sometimes I'll hear a missionary that's going and it feels like English is the number one thing. And it's like, well, I mean, kind of like glorifying God and teaching English is the means to that. Or think of like humanitarian aid, where we do want to bring housing, clean water, and a sustainable, you know, economy. But those are means of glorifying God. And if you're not careful before long, an emphasis can shift from, you know, we're here to glorify God by helping with these practical needs, or we're here to glorify God by teaching English. And before long, it's just teaching English. That's the mission, or it's humanitarian aid.
14: Yeah, that type of thing. And it's not popular to say, especially in Southern Baptist dominated culture that take mission trips fairly regularly. Most Southern Baptist churches are very involved in what they would call mission work, but it's mercy work. It's not mission work. And you know, mercy work is great. Digging wells, phenomenal. Going and hosting dental clinics and taking doctors to see people that don't regularly get to see them in foreign countries, great work. But if you're not doing something to leave Christ behind, if you're not trying to get people converted, then you could be digging wells for Satan. and yep. walking away. So it's not mission work.
13: Yeah, you gotta, it's like that focus always has to be, what's the terminal point? And, you know, I hear the other side that says, well, how do you share the gospel with someone that's homeless and starving? You know, so I do hear that. It's like, well, yeah, if your stomach is just gnawing at you and you're that hungry and you're cold, it's like, yeah, we have practical needs. And that comports too. Scripture will say, 1 John 3:18, like, don't love in word only, but in deed and in truth. So if you see someone that's hungry and you just say, be warmed and filled, how is it that you're expressing love? So we get that and we get practical needs. It's just mercy is the means of the ministry. It's not the terminal point.
14: Right.
13: And it can become. So if you're not careful, then we're actually focusing on missions as really mercy ministries and humanitarian aid and clean water and so forth. And it's not pointing to the gospel. So I'm always very cautious of someone that doesn't have a clear connection to a local church and local church ministry when they're doing missions. You feel that way?
14: No, absolutely. And I would take that a step further. I'm very cautious if anyone is not connected with the local church in anything that they do, whether it's yep. missions work or not. The local church is the backbone of everything that we do.
13: Yep. Yeah. Yep. And so you have people that are very gifted in leadership. They're entrepreneurs and maybe missional business. They could fly overseas and start a business in anything and they would be successful at it. But yet, I'm hesitant with that because we know that the church is the primary means that God is accomplishing his redemptive purposes, and worship is what the church is about. So if you're tinkering with missions and you're not connected to a local church, any local church, stateside or on the field, really it's like you need to get back to some of the basics and maybe recalibrate what is the priority here. And so go do your thing, go be that missional business entrepreneur type, but connect it to a local church and work with the oversight of pastors and the input of pastors in doing that.
14: Absolutely. I completely agree with that.
13: Maybe some of the pastors that are at the ARC conference that we didn't get invited to right now.
14: And that's right. That's where Todd's at. And
13: Todd, get us a leader.
14: Yeah, we don't get to do fun things like that. He is our leader.
13: We love you, Todd. Don't forget us. So let me share a couple of things that you see in Acts, and I am going to open up. I'll read from the ESV. Sometimes I jump back and forth between ESV and LSB. I thought about, since Todd normally wears a tie, of using the KJV. I couldn't find it, though, so I was like, oh, I'll read it later. We love you, Todd. Okay, I'm in Acts 14. And notice the missionary journeys are really just firing up. You're going to have Paul be sought out by Barnabas to go. They'll depart from Antioch. And you watch the progression of chapter 14 is really in southern Galatia. I think that's a strong case for why the book of Galatians is written to these churches. So a southern Galatian guy myself, and I think here, Iconium, Lystra, Derbe, Paul has this mission of evangelism, yes, but also strengthening the faith of the believers. In verse 19, it says, the Jews came from Antioch and Iconium, and having persuaded the crowds, they stoned Paul, dragged him out of the city, supposing that he was dead. But when the disciples gathered about him, he rose up, he entered the city, and on the next day he went on with Barnabas to Derbe. When they had preached the gospel to that city and had made many disciples, they returned to Lystra and Iconium and Antioch. And this is the emphasis that I want to show you, strengthening the souls of the disciples, encouraging them to continue in the faith, and saying that through many tribulations, we must enter the kingdom of God. This is quite phenomenal. I mean, I think sometimes I get like a stomach ache and I'm like, the Lord's persecuting me. Oh, I got a boo-boo. You know, like the hangnail. It's like, oh, my taxi was late. Oh, man, what a rough day. And you see Paul fixed on faithfulness here. In Lystra, they beat him so bad they thought they had killed him. and maybe he blacked out from the pain. Maybe he was literally that physically hurt that he blacks out. The disciples here, it seems in a way, gather with him, maybe pray for him. But he doesn't even leave immediately to go to Derby. He stays there and then goes to Derby the next day. The point here is that his ministry is strengthening the souls of the disciples. Well, I think that's fascinating, strengthening the souls. That part of his mission's work, and some of us have never thought about this, part of his mission's work was to actually care for the brothers and the sisters, to invest in them, to ensure that they are healthy or spiritually well, would be a better way to say it. So it's not only that he preaches evangelistic messages, and he does, but it's also that he's wanting to care for the Christians in that area, and that is his strategy. That's what he is about. That is what is called member care in modern missional terms, member care. It's the people that are actually caring for those that are on the field and those that are wanting to invest and keep our missionaries healthy and our go-partners healthy. What's that called? That's called member care. So we need to do this. It's time for us to take another quick break. Let's do that. And when we come back, we'll pick up with this idea of member care on American Family Radio.
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28: Revelation. Special revelation is God's act of making Himself known through direct means. In history, God has spoken directly to people like Adam, Noah, Abraham, Moses, and the prophets. 2,000 years ago, He revealed Himself in the person of Jesus Christ. Today, He reveals Himself in His perfect word, the Bible. 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
13: Okay, welcome back. My name is Greg Gifford, and I am filling in for Todd. I'm one of the Fortis Fellows, and Todd is away this week. He's up at a conference at the Ark in Kentucky. So we are actually covering a topic that I've spoken about, I've taught about, I try to live about. Ooh, can you say live about? I'm not sure that makes sense. We'll need some AI to fix that, Jimmy. But the reality is we've been talking about missions. And for the missional strategy, many have thought through like humanitarian aid, teaching English. But one of the things that I think you can see pretty clearly in Scripture, we left off last segment with Paul's strategy. Luke captures it by saying, strengthening the souls of the disciples, encouraging them to continue in the faith. And saying that through tribulations or many tribulations, we must enter the kingdom of God. There is a strategy of caring for the missionary worker to continue in the faith. And if any of you have spent some time on the field, you know that missions work can often be super lonely. The reasons for that are, it's multifaceted. I know it's different in every country, but oftentimes you're isolated. So there's not a huge, vibrant church there. Other times you're in a very intermixed denominational setting. So think of being on a team with someone that has similar convictions to you, but not the same. So there's barriers. You're a continuationist and they're not. You're not a continuationist and they are. You have a different belief on end times than they do and different parenting strategies. And so sometimes it can just prevent like these deep friendships on our teams. So you're working with people that technically you don't pay them, but you're supposed to be their boss or vice versa. So it creates all these nuances of maybe limitations or challenges that we face to having deep friendships while on the field. So it gets lonely and you can feel isolated. And then you begin to say, all right, that introduces all of the challenges that go with my walk with Christ when I'm lonely and I don't have a solid community and deep friendships. And then my kids don't have that. And I don't have a vibrant men's group I can go to. And my wife doesn't have a vibrant women's group she can go to. So there's inherent challenges. So what is part of the strategy is that you can actually invest in the people that are in country doing that work. And that's member care. This is not something that Paul alone does. If you are following with me in the scripture, turn over to Acts 15. If you're just listening, let me read for you Acts 15. This is verse 32. It says, And Judas and Silas, who were themselves prophets, encouraged and strengthened the brothers with many words. And after they had spent some time, they were sent off in peace by the brothers to those who had sent them. Judas and Silas do the same work, and they're strengthening and they're encouraging. You'll see that Paul does this in Syria and Cilicia in Acts 15:41. And Timothy is often like this emissary of encouragement. And I don't mean that like in a weird way, but Paul will send Timothy to go encourage certain churches. So Paul has to leave Thessalonica pretty quickly. And when Timothy is sent back to the Thessalonians from Corinth, it's a huge encouragement to them. In 1 Thessalonians 3:2, he speaks about that work. Epaphroditus is mentioned in Philippians 2 as being sent from Philippi to visit Paul in Rome. So over and over, we see this work of, in missiology, there is a strategy, for caring for people. So some of you actually really love discipleship, and you really love a mentality of investing in, caring for. I live in the world of biblical counseling, so much of my world is about discipling in an intensive way. So problem-oriented discipleship or an emotional problem, relational problem, marriage problem that's come up. The reality is that I hope to encourage you, some of you would be really good at caring for missions workers. You would be excellent at not necessarily moving to a foreign field, but prioritizing what it would mean to care for missionaries, or if I call them go partners, using your gifts in discipleship to care for those individuals. It's fascinating to me that this is a strategy that Paul had, that his team had, and it's also a strategy that exists to date. And if you're familiar with the term member care, maybe you're not, it's where most agencies, and I know there are smaller ones that this isn't exactly true for, but most agencies have their own team of people who care for the missionary on the field. And that's like a really important task. So you're keeping them healthy. That's the idea. You're keeping them spiritually refreshed. And I don't mean to say health. Sometimes I think health can be a distracting word. It's like, oh, great, we're making salads for them. It's like, no, you're poisoning them. Don't laugh at that, Jimmy. That's not funny. you're
1: not healthy in that way, but you're just keeping them vibrant and refreshed. We want you to be refreshed to continue to do what you do, or use 1 Peter 4 as an analogy. You're stewarding the gift that God has given to you so that you can be faithful. And that's 1 Peter 4:8-10. So we want to encourage people. We want to keep them vibrant. We want them to minister from a place of refreshment. And that is what the work of member care does. So what if a missionary is struggling, marriage struggles?
14: That was the one question I wanted to ask you when you started talking about member care and caring for missionaries, because I could imagine the marriage problems that have got to happen pretty often, and maybe even more often than we hear about, because I'm not going to say this is all the time, but I know if I've known three families that have struggled with this, there's got to be a whole lot more where one usually the husband feels called to the mission field, so the wife goes, doesn't really want to be there. And so then it presents problems.
1: Yeah, you know, when you read some of the early, and I believe it's William Carey, so feel free to correct me if I've gotten it wrong. When William Carey was first called to India, he left his wife. She stayed behind, and there was some type of travel issue where he had to return back, and then she actually went with him on the second voyage. And I read that and I thought, hey, dude, that's not the right priority. Like, your wife is a priority. And it seems really noble, but agencies don't let you leave your wife behind and go serve overseas for 10 years and send her. Rightfully so, because your priority is your spouse. And if a person's, what were you about to say on that?
14: Well, I was going to agree with you. I think of it in terms of pastoring as well. So even here, stateside, if a man feels called to ministry, I just don't fully believe God's going to call a man to active ministry if his wife's not on board. And, and the same thing for missionary work. I think it can be noble that someone wants to go, but I don't think you're going for the right reasons if your wife is not on board with it.
1: I 100% agree. And when I say on board, I would qualify. So tell me if you agree with this. On board is willing to, maybe excited, but open to, but not opposed to.
14: Right, right. And that's what I think is constantly giving excuses of why I don't want to go. I'll go with you. I'm submitted. You're my husband. I'll go with you if this is what you really want. But honestly, I'd rather not.
1: Yeah.
14: Okay, then that's going to present problems.
1: Yep. Yep. And men, if you're listening to this and your wife is not there yet, A, go listen to Brad Bigney, Thrive, and he'll be able to hook you up. But B, I think you do see that if the Lord can turn the heart of the king, Proverbs 21:1, then he can turn your wife's heart to want to go. And you're waiting on God to do that for you to go. So she's not holding you back, that God has not directed you to go until he's made your wife excited about it, or at least open to and willing to go.
14: Right. I completely agree with that.
1: So then tease that out where we say, look, my experience is like your experience, where there are marriage problems all over the mission field. And now it gets tricky, because what happens too is, well, when I go to my boss about marriage problems, i.e. my missions agency, and then they now send me to a member care person, my job is on the line to a degree as a missionary, and they're sending updates to my boss to say, hey, how's it going? And if the counselor says not great, then there's a potential I could be asked to come home because of those significant marriage problems. So what does it do? It actually pushes problems further underground, where you wait and you wait and you wait, and you don't get the help while you can, because you're concerned, if I reach out too soon, this means that we'll have to go home and our ministry is done. Will we be back? We're not sure. The stability of our home is undermined. So that's a huge dilemma, and it is a reason why problems get worse, to include isolation and a lack of care, a lack of place on the field where you're fellowshipping. So you have like this Bermuda Triangle that exacerbates problems for missionaries. Nonetheless, and here is where I'll leave us for this segment. Nonetheless, you reach out and then you get psychologized help on the other side of that. So if you're just joining us, my name is Greg Gifford. I am filling in for Todd today. We have to take a short break, and when we come back, we'll complete this thought of how can biblical counseling and member care work together. We'll be right back.
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2: Hey, thanks for listening to Wretched Radio today. If you're a man, you're trying to figure out what it actually means to be one, and you've probably noticed, well, the world doesn't make it easy. They say be strong, but not too strong. Lead, but you don't want to be toxic. Look, it's a lot of mixed signals, and after a while, you just stop listening to any of it. And the thing about it is, Scripture is not confused. God has a lot to say about what it means to be a man, and Dr. Adam Tyson unpacks that every week on Way of Manhood. Dr. Tyson is a pastor. He's also a professor at the Masters University. And he's one of our Fortis Institute fellows, and he's not interested in cultural trends. He's interested in what the Bible actually says. And if you're an ongoing monthly gospel partner of Fortis Institute, it is your support that helps make content just like this possible. If you've ever been impacted by this ministry, would you prayerfully consider becoming an ongoing monthly gospel partner today? 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Wretched. Amazing grace, amazing gospel. Hey, thanks for listening to Wretched Radio today. Now, be honest with me for a second. Is your marriage thriving or is it just surviving? Are you and your spouse building something together or are you just really trying to get through another week without another major blow up? And Fortis Institute fellow pastor Brad Bigney hosts a podcast called Thrive, and that's exactly what it's all about. What it looks like for marriages and families to actually flourish instead of just holding it all together. Brad is a pastor, he's a certified biblical counselor, and as I said, a Fortis Institute fellow, and he brings decades of experience to helping real couples work through the real stuff. And this is the kind of Christ-centered content that we're producing every single day here at Fortis Institute, and it's only made possible because of our gospel partners. And if our ministry has helped you in any type of way, we would love it if you would prayerfully consider joining us. 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Wretched, amazing grace, amazing gospel. 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That's why Dr. John Krotz and his podcast, Integrated, is so incredibly important. Dr. Krotz is a pastor, he's an author, he's a biblical counselor, and he's a Fortis Institute fellow and the host of Integrated. And he is helping people see how Scripture speaks to every part of their life. Not just the spiritual stuff, but the practical, everyday, how do I actually live this stuff out stuff. And if what we're doing at Fortis Institute has been a source of encouragement for you, I want to ask you to consider joining us as an ongoing monthly gospel partner. 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
28: Books of the Bible. God called the prophet Jonah to the Bible. God called the prophet Jonah to preach repentance in Nineveh. Jonah fled, but he could not outrun God.

0: He left the keys to the kingdom in the wrong hands. Let me pluralize the right word.
1: I was about to say my hand, yeah, or your hand. Which hand was that?
0: Well, I control the entire thing here, so I can cut us off whenever we want.
1: It's your hand. Your hand is the wrong hand, then.
0: That's right. That's right.
1: So if you're just joining us, we've really been discussing the concept of missions, and part of a strategic work within missions is caring for those that are on the field, and you see it as an example throughout Scripture. It's typically called member care. And it does mean that most agencies have their own version of it. I know smaller ones don't, but most agencies have a team where if you're on the field, you can reach out to that team and get counseling, get help. Jimmy and I were just kind of like chewing the fat a little bit on the reality that as a married couple on the field, what can happen is the agency is kind of like your boss. So when you reach out to an agency and they refer you to member care, sometimes it's awkward because you don't know how much you want to share with them. Will that affect you and your employment status? And will they ask you to come home and come off the field? And that is a reality. And sometimes that needs to take place because you're marriage is a priority, you know, your family is a priority. And if you're not qualified personally, and I think this even bleeds into 1 Timothy 3 with the qualifications of an elder, but if you're not personally qualified, then you're not going to be fruitful on the field anyway. So it's like a wrong strategy. We want you to be well in Christ, your family's well, and then staying on the field for a long period of time. So you reach out, and then now you don't know where this is going to take you. And certain member care experts haven't really helped in the past. And then also over time, and this is a sad reality, that there are individuals that you reach out in a time of need, and instead of getting help from the Scripture, you get kind of like a warmed up, psychologized, it's like Dr. Phil with a couple of Bible verses. And you may be surprised how many of our agencies to date are integrationist. And what I mean by that is they take psychology and the Bible and then they combine them into one. And that's what is primarily practiced by their member care team. So it can be a bit sad at times, because what you want is you want help from the Scripture, and now you're getting breathing techniques and they're doing EMDR. You know, you're tracing fingers back and forth with a therapist that your agency set you up with. And instead of you getting help from the Scripture, you feel like, man, that was mostly secular psychological stuff. And I don't know if that therapist counselor actually knew the Bible well at all. So you're like in this weird vicious cycle. I finally reach out. And when I reach out, all of a sudden it's this therapeutic hodgepodge. We're friends with IMB. So I want to make sure that I state that member care professionals for the IMB are said to be available for emotional and mental health. And you guys are like, all right, Dr. G, don't do it. Don't mention lies my therapist told me. It's like, I'm not going to do it.
0: Yes, you
1: but
0: can.
1: If I were to do it.
0: It's available on sale at Amazon.com right now.
1: Oh, thanks, Jimmy. Well, you're the man. I'm Robin, you're Batman. We got this. So when someone says mental health, it should just make you wonder, you know, what do you mean by that? Do you understand the true nature of people? Do you believe in the whole mental health, mental illness enterprise? And I definitely know, because I've talked to them, that not everyone in IMB believes that, but there are some that do. I was reading on the OMF website, Overseas Missions something, and one of the largest missions agencies, and they say member care helps members in times of trauma or when there are mental health struggles, when people feel isolated or need someone to talk to. I mean, we love that. First of all, it's like, it would be weird if they said, we don't help you in times of trauma and we don't help you if there are mental health struggles. But just notice that some of that's very psychologically charged language, times of trauma, mental health struggles. My two cents is it indicates maybe a greater openness to psychology than what you should have, that you're wanting something from the Scripture, you reach out as a missionary, and then you're met with someone that is psychologically trained rather than trained in the Scripture. And then now add this weird nuance. And Jimmy, you've been around pastoral leadership enough now to see this is like a weird 3D chess reality. So you finally reach out because your marriage is in trouble. You're now referred to someone that's using basically psychology.

0: reheated, and you don't want to meet with them because they're doing that, it comes across to your agency like you're non-compliant.
1: You ask for help, now you're refusing what we've offered you.
0: Exactly.
1: Yeah. Yeah.
0: So the missionary is like checkmate, you know, it's like a checkmate move.
1: Between a rock and a hard place.
0: Right. So now you almost have to go to demonstrate that you are compliant, but you have like one eye closed and one ear closed. You're like squinting with the advice that like you're debriefing in the car afterwards. Like, hey, babe, let's not get into love and respect. Let's not get into the needs theory that we just heard. Like, let's be very careful about what they're saying. You're stuck. Like then you privately have to go reach out for someone that's actually going to use the scripture. So this really weird world that can exist.
1: Yeah.
0: So what does that have to do with Wretched? What's that have to do with Fortis? Why is that coming up? Because some of you are really gifted in caring for others. You're disciplers of others. That really does light your fire. And you wouldn't say you're a formal biblical counselor, and you maybe don't even have aspirations of getting formally trained. You guys have heard Jimmy talk about the Master's University many times. You have no desire for a degree. You have no desire for certification, but you do have a desire to help. And what better way to help than to help those that are on the field using their gifts to reach the lost in very remote places? Oh, that is exciting. What if you could couple your giftedness with the needs that exist, and then you could do that in a way to slide into member care and be biblical about what you're saying? To not only step in with a good heart and great intentions, but to step in with something substantive from the scripture to be able to offer. Many of you listening to this, like, it's like, oh, that lights your fire. And let me zoom in just a little bit more. And some of you are going to be like, Gifford's in my room. He sees me. You're graduating your youngest child and your schedule's about to open up. It's maybe high school or definitely college, but and all of a sudden, like, empty nest isn't a distant possibility. You have this portion of time that's just been given back to you. Some of you, that is a stewardship that you will give an account to God for. And now you have this desire. And now for the first time in 20 years, you have the ability to lean into member care and helping with member care. We need you. We need you to get trained. We need you to use your free time well, not to fill it with gardening and collecting seashells, but to use it well for the kingdom and to strengthen the hands of the ministry workers that are doing that now. We need your parenting experience. We need your wisdom. We need your stability. We need your giftedness. And if you're open to getting a little bit of training, you could be really, really useful in this. Okay, you're like, how do I do it? Maybe you're not asking that question, but I hope you're at least thinking like, I'd love to learn more. I would encourage you, first of all, to look up Biblical Counseling Ministries Worldwide. BCMW is the acronym. It used to be Overseas Instruction and Counseling. The reason why is because a friend of mine named Andrew Rogers is the executive director of that missions agency, and their primary goal is to teach biblical counseling and to do member care. That member care that we were just talking about, the strengthening the hands of those that are on the field. If you're even open, but I would say, especially if you're graduating your youngest, like, you got time, you can travel more, you have a little bit more disposable income, I would say, hey, just tinker with what might God be doing in your life, and how can you use this empty nester season as a season to invest in the things that really matter? I didn't say move. I didn't say sell your house. I said, just tinker with what God may be doing in your life. And if you're open to it, God might be actually stirring you to be involved in greater ways.
1: I was going to say that, add to that, you mentioned Dr. Andrew Rogers. It's actually in my playlist to listen to, but he just did a podcast episode with Dale Johnson earlier yes. this month, Biblical Counseling and Missions, and so I think that would be a good starting point for anyone listening that has listened to you and wants more information on this subject. That would probably be a really good starting point.
0: Yep. And that would be a Truth in Love with ACBC as the ones that produce
1: right.
0: that.
1: Right.
0: Yeah, that's good. So we have to land the plane for today. I hope this is kind of whetting your appetite. We'll do another episode on this here in the near future. And of course, if you have questions, feel free to write in to Todd or write in to me, greg@transform.org. But I want you to be thinking and praying. That's the goal. Be thinking and praying about what God is doing in your life. So this is that was hour one of Wretched Radio on American Family Radio.
2: 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In the parable of the sower, Jesus warned that some seeds fall on rocky soil. It springs up fast, full of emotion, then withers for lack of root. Only God knows which seed takes root. But many of us can testify that our hearts once looked barren until the gospel was planted and living water flowed. Has the gospel taken root in you? Are you bearing fruit 100-fold, 60, or 30? If so, your job is to scatter seed, and your joy is to praise the one who makes it grow, because God's mercy never stops sowing and growing. This is Tim Moore wishing you Godspeed.
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7: Will voters continue to trust Republicans and President Trump with the economy, or will they pick the Democrats and, in some instances, the socialists for the midterms? Fred Jackson's with us. Fred, that's the question at the ballot. The economic poll or the polling shows that the economy is the number one issue for voters pretty much every election cycle. Mm-hmm. And so that's what folks are going to be thinking about when they go to the ballot box. And there's really only two options. It's the party of the free markets, the party of capitalism, are the party of socialism that has become the Democrats.
8: Yeah, the Republicans have their job cut out for them. They have to convince the American people that capitalism still works. We've got these temporary high prices in gasoline, and we know that's connected to what's going on in Iran. Mm-hmm. And so they have to convince the American people that as soon as that's over, things are going to get better on that front. And gasoline prices are so important in all of this because that has an impact on grocery prices and all of those sorts of things. But Walker, the alternative is a Democratic Party that is turning hard, hard left towards socialism. Mm-hmm. Socialism brings higher prices, bigger government.
7: Yeah.
8: I know that from my time in Canada, socialistic medicine, you don't want that here in the United States.
7: No, absolutely not. So folks, the key is, can voters think more long-term, or are they going to think short-term? And the fact of the matter is, where President Trump and the Republicans had the economy going before the Iran conflict was in a pretty good place with inflation and low energy costs, and they're the ones that can get us back to that place. On the other hand, Democrats are promising all the government handouts and billions of dollars in government welfare, which is, in fact, socialism. So we'll see what voters choose come the first week of November.
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14: God has given the church many gifts for the building up of the body. 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Whether God's people are oppressed, confused, or in error, God has provided the gift of exhortation to comfort, urge, and correct them. 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
0: Welcome back to Wretched. My name is Greg Gifford. I'm one of your Fortis Fellows filling in for Todd today, who is away at the Pastors and Leaders Conference at the Ark. So Jimmy and I are holding down the fort in light of Todd's absence. Well, right, Jimmy?
1: Holding it down is probably a bit of a stretch.
0: The fort is still here. It's not on fire.
1: We don't know how the day's going to go, though.
0: We put the fort in Fortis. We're holding the Fortis
1: down.
0: That
1: was so corny.
0: Yeah, you're welcome. And we're going to discuss missions today. And as we kind of jump into the conversation, just think like missions is this huge field. We're watching trends change in it right now. Some of you, Jimmy, tell me if this is what you experienced. There was like this great ejection from China a few years ago of missionaries that had to leave. And this was like 2017, 2018.
1: Right.
0: It wasn't super long ago. And I could think of three different people that had to leave the country abruptly.
1: Yeah, I have a very close friend of mine back home in Tennessee where I'm from. He and his wife were in China for a long time. And it was around that time, 2017, 2018, that they came back. And they actually came back because one of them, I think it was his wife, it may have been him, had some health issues. They had to come back for a time, and then they couldn't get back.
0: Yeah. And it's like, man, that's your life's work,
1: right?
0: Ministry, language, some of their culture. If you've been there long enough, that's your people, that's your culture.
1: Yeah.
0: So that's changed. I've heard the 1040 window is changing. It's not a priority anymore. It's the global South, meaning that the Christians in the global South are raising up to mobilize and send more than North America is sending. Koreans are historically pretty good at mobilizing and sending missionaries all over the world. The way that technology has changed is that you can reach and you can do teaching and you can preach. You can do counseling, as we'll talk about today. You can do a lot of that remotely as well. And that's not weird anymore. And even with international phone calls and FaceTime being virtually free, you have access to parts of the world that before just weren't accessible. Even online groups and websites and different means of connecting people. But here's another interesting thing. And you guys may say, hey, Gifford, that's just an isolated experience. I am a full-time professor at the Masters University. So when I'm not hanging out with Jimmy, that's what I do. And we do have a major in global studies. So think of, we're trying to pump out future missions workers. But I can only think of one young couple that I know personally that's actually going full-time missions. And I'm probably in one of the most populated, like hotbed, those that are going to the field. I can think of multiple young people that said they were going to go, or that was their ambition. And then it may be the cares of life, if that it comes across negative, but something else prevented that. But I can't think of more than one who is saying, yes, I am going to go. I'm doing the Radius thing. Yes, I'm going to get a degree. Yes, I'm going to be sponsored by an agency and I'm going to go and do that. And I know my experience is not authoritative, but I also know that that does mean something. What does it mean that there is this lack of those that are going right now? And I would be surprised if you were like, yeah, I know five people that are en route to the missions field. I would think you know someone as a listener, you know someone that's raising support and going, but you're seeing a shift and a change. And it stinks. One of the reasons why, and this is sad to hear, is that parents will often say, how are you going to make money being a missionary? And as you know, you and I are parents of, you have adult kids, I have teenage kids. It's like, that's a practical consideration. Like, hey, have you thought this through?
1: It absolutely is. It absolutely is. You do want to, because as a parent, you want to make sure your kids, that's your job, right? Is to raise them to be productive human beings. And we know missions work is productive work, but you also, yeah, that is definitely a question that would come to any parent's mind.
0: Right. So then as you're thinking that through, it can turn into, ooh, maybe you shouldn't. Maybe you should do this first, or maybe you should go to grad school first, or maybe you should. And then if you still want to explore missions, do it at that point. But notice then what happens is you're almost discouraging the pursuit of missions.
1: Right.
0: And squelching it to a degree. It's like, ooh, are you ready to take a vow of poverty? Like, are you ready to say goodbye to us forever? Then if you're not, then don't go to missions. And it's like, whoa, shocker of the year. We have less people going towards the field right now.
1: Yeah.
0: So that is a reality. So as a parent, I mean, I think there is this balance we have where we say, hey, let's be wise about pursuing God's calling in your life. We don't want to be reckless. Let's plan the tower, so to speak, not get halfway through and realize we don't have enough material. But let's still pursue God's calling on your life and let me fan into flame the interest that you have. And if any of my sons says, Dad, I want to become a full-time missionary anywhere in the world, you know, short of it being a Mormon, I would be like pumped about that.
1: those missionaries are growing, unfortunately.
0: Oh, tell me about it. I'm always like, we'll see these two ladies that are Mormon missionaries where we live. Mm-hmm. And it's like 9 o'clock and they're walking through a bad part of town. I'm like, lady, don't, man, do not do it.
1: Yeah. Look, they are so hard to talk to because when they come to your door, and they will come to my door every so often, and you try to engage them, you try to talk to them. As the ones that come to my door are the ones that I'm speaking. That's my experience. They will engage you and talk to you, but they are agreeable with everything that you say and ask. So it's not like you can lead them anywhere, because they're just going to agree with you. And then as soon as you get done, yeah, but are you interested in this stuff that we've, like, man, did you not listen to anything I just said? Just get out of here.
0: It's gotten to the point where there used to be these two young guys that would come around. It was every Sunday evening. I don't know why it was timed that way. I think it's because there's a temple close to my house. So they would kind of like hit our neighborhood, go to the temple, and they would knock on the door and say, hey, we're just in the area. We wanted to see if anybody needed prayer. And I was like, good job. Like, that was a good hook. Good.
1: Who's going to say to know that?
0: Yeah, right. Yeah. I'm like, man, you know, like, I need prayer, Elder John. Can you hook me up? So we'd chat two or three times on separate occurrences. And we got to the point where I just said, look, because they'll say they're Christians. And I just said, look, I believe in the preexistence of Christ and that he's 100% equal to God the Father. And so we're very different in our approach.
1: Yeah.
0: And after that, they were just very cordial. And I was very cordial too. But it was just like, hey, there's a fork here. You know, this is not a continued conversation.
1: Yeah. They are some of the most the nicest people you'll ever meet.
0: Also with the blondest hair.
1: That's right. And well-dressed.
0: And I live in Southern California. There are very few like well-dressed, tie-wearing, super blonde.
1: Bicycle riding.
0: So it's like, and there's no hiding. Yeah. So short of my sons saying they want to become a Mormon missionary, I want to be able to respond in a way of excitement. That's almost like a prayer that I have for them, that God would stir in their life for them to do that, and they would want to do that. And so you think the trends that are happening right now, parents have a role in this, students have a role, the cares of this world are a role. You know, some people are not asking, how does God want me to spend my life? They're asking, how can I make money, or how can I make the most money? And that's not exactly the same thing as saying, God wants me to use my life this way, or I want to seek first the kingdom in Matthew 6, and then these things will be added to me in verse 33. So yes, of course, wise financial planning, but don't let it stop you. And it is stopping a generation right now. But let me introduce a thought that will come up that doesn't preclude missional business. And many listening to this are successful entrepreneurs or can work remotely. And part of what I'll paint in today's episode is, can you use your giftedness in your business, in your remote work, to actually support the nations glorifying God? And then it's less scary. There's no support raising. You have a full-time job and you got to figure out the visa situation and how to do that in time zones. But it's very realistic. And for biblical counseling, some of you don't want to quit your full-time job, but you do want to get trained and help. It is very realistic to think you can go on multi-week trips, stay in touch from abroad, use Zoom as a means of helping, and be able to stay stateside most of the year and then travel to wherever you're serving twice a year and stay in touch via Zoom. So these are realistic things. So let's take a short break. When we come back, we will pick up with this point of the opportunities for missions and biblical counseling. We'll be right back on American Family Radio.
15: Hey, thanks for listening to Wretched Radio today. If you're a man, you're trying to figure out what it actually means to be one, and you've probably noticed, well, the world doesn't make it easy. They say be strong, but not too strong. Lead, but you don't want to be toxic. Look, it's a lot of mixed signals, and after a while, you just stop listening to any of it. And the thing about it is, Scripture is not confused. God has a lot to say about what it means to be a man, and Dr. Adam Tyson unpacks that every week on Way of Manhood. Dr. Tyson is a pastor. He's also a professor at the Masters University, and he's one of our Fortis Institute fellows, and he's not interested in cultural trends. He's interested in what the Bible actually says. And if you're an ongoing monthly gospel partner of Fortis Institute, it is your support that helps make content just like this possible. If you've ever been impacted by this ministry, would you prayerfully consider becoming an ongoing monthly gospel partner today? 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Now, be honest with me for a second. Is your marriage thriving or is it just surviving? Are you and your spouse building something together or are you just really trying to get through another week without another major blow up? And Fortis Institute fellow Pastor Brad Bigney hosts a podcast called Thrive, and that's exactly what it's all about. What it looks like for marriages and families to actually flourish instead of just holding it all together. 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And this is the kind of Christ-centered content that we're producing every single day here at Fortis Institute, and it's only made possible because of our gospel partners. 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And Sunday is Sunday. Work is work. Parenting is parenting. And somewhere in there, you try to be a Christian, but it doesn't always feel like it's all connected. That's why Dr. John Krotz and his podcast Integrated is so incredibly important. Dr. Krotz is a pastor, he's an author, he's a biblical counselor, and he's a Fortis Institute fellow and the host of Integrated. And he is helping people see how scripture speaks to every part of their life. Not just the spiritual stuff, but the practical, everyday, how do I actually live this stuff out stuff. And if what we're doing at Fortis Institute has been a source of encouragement for you, I want to ask you to consider joining us as an ongoing monthly gospel partner. 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
16: Revelation. Special revelation is God's act of making himself known through direct means. In history, God has spoken directly to people like Adam, Noah, Abraham, Moses, and the prophets. 2,000 years ago, he revealed himself in the person of Jesus Christ. 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
0: Welcome back to Wretched. My name is Greg Gifford. I'm filling in for your host, Todd. I'm one of your Fortis fellows, and Todd is away at a conference with leaders and pastors that I did not get an invite to, and I'm working through it.
1: He is spending his week eating fast food chili.
0: Mm,
1: so you know where he's at.
0: Good stuff.
1: Isn't that what they eat in Cincinnati?
0: I don't know what they eat in Cincinnati. Cincinnatians will have to write in and tell us what's the du jour of the day.
1: When I took my trip to the Ark and the creation, I've been a couple of times, but I was mesmerized by the number of fast food chili restaurants. I've never seen that before, but that area, you know, has them.
0: Really? Yeah. What, just a cultural thing, or maybe so, weather thing?
1: I think it's a Cincinnati/Kentucky thing.
0: Do you eat chili when it's hot outside?
1: I do not. I will not. I cannot. I don't eat soup when it's hot outside, but my wife would eat soup 24/7. I'm not 24/7, but she would eat soup 12 months out of the year.
0: No matter. Okay, what about hot coffee, though? Will you drink hot coffee when it's hot?
1: I don't drink hot coffee, period. I don't. I can't, because of I think what we're kind of trending towards, but for some reason I've got some kind of deformity.
0: mentally or physically?
1: Both. coffee, and it doesn't have to be hot coffee. It could be iced coffee. Coffee raises my body temperature to the point where I start sweating.
0: Oh, interesting.
1: My whole life it's been that way. So I don't drink coffee.
0: You don't tinker with it, though.
1: I used to and just deal with it, but then I got MS, and I deal with being overheated anyway. So, yeah, I haven't had it.
0: Not worth it. No. Yeah, I don't blame you. I don't I kind of resonate the same. If it's hot outside, I want something cool. I've heard the whole Turkish coffee thing can cool you down, and there's like the science to it. But soup, chili, coffee, anything hot, when it's hot outside, it's like, no, I'm good. I'll take a lemonade, an iced water.
1: I don't even want to take a hot shower when it's hot outside.
0: Yeah, right. Yeah. I don't even want to think about hot realities.
1: That's true.
0: It's true.
1: Yeah.
0: It's the facts. Yeah. So Todd's away. We're playing. He's eating chili is the summary of that.
1: Yeah, that's it.
0: And we're talking about things that matter, right? That's the so that to infer Todd's not, that's the inference there. Okay. If you're listening, I know you may be commuting right now, but grab your Bible. Let me show you something. I want to introduce a concept for missions. At the end of the last segment, I said, you know, you don't have to quit your job and move away. You don't have to sell the farm. Can you use your gifts, your job, your free time now? Can you use that to be more intentional? And let me show you one of the ways that you can use your gifts. This is Paul who is speaking to the Ephesian elders. Okay, if you're familiar with some of the math, the book of Ephesians, written in Paul's first Roman imprisonment, end of Acts 28, the church is converted in a pretty amazing way in chapter 19. It's so amazing that those that were making false gods start a riot because their craft is endangered by all these conversions. When Paul is swinging back from Corinth to go back to Asia Minor, instead of going into Ephesus where the riot had taken place, he goes to a town just south called Miletus. This is chapter 20, verse 17. Now from Miletus, he sent to Ephesus and called the elders of the church to come to him. And some of you pastors know exactly what it's like. You're like, oh man, if I go back in the church, I'm going to get caught. And there's going to be four conversations and that's 30 minutes. There's a sense for Paul to go back to Ephesus. It's risky business, especially after the riot and being able to get out of there without being physically hurt. So he calls the elders to come to him. Totally fair. Here are some of the things that he says to them. Verse 29, I know that after my departure, fierce wolves will come in among you, not sparing the flock. And from among your own selves will arise men speaking twisted things to draw away the disciples after them. Therefore, be alert, remembering that for 3 years I did not cease night or day to admonish everyone with tears. It's kind of a tear felt separation. They're not sure if they're going to see him again. At the end of this chapter, it says, when he had said these things, he knelt down and prayed with them, and there was much weeping on the part of all. They embraced Paul and kissed him, being sorrowful most of all because of the word he had spoken, that they would not see his face again, and they accompanied him to the ship. It's an emotional moment because they think this is the last time. Agabus is going to say, hey, the man wearing this belt, when he goes to Jerusalem, he will be imprisoned and he will be beaten. Paul still goes against the advice of many, and he takes James's counsel in chapter 21 for how to navigate those that are seeking to hurt him. I actually think Paul sees them again because, remember, Paul spends 2 years on house arrest at the end of Acts 28, and then he's released. And we know that he had plans to go to Colossae because he told Philemon to have a room ready for him. That's whenever he's asking for Onesimus. So it seems like Paul did make his way back to Ephesus. So they're just being babies right now. That's not where that was going. An intrusive thought.
1: Yeah, well, I was wondering about that interpretation.
0: So they're being reminded of what was Paul about while he was with them. How do they remain faithful? That's the thrust. And they think this is the last time that they're going to see him. So he says, be alert, remember that for 3 years I did not cease night or day to admonish everyone with tears. The idea of admonishment is correcting and setting straight. Paul was doing that personally all the time. This is the personal ministry of the word. We know Paul preaches, but most of his time in Ephesus is informal or it's personal ministry of the word. For instance, we don't have the records of the sermons that he taught. We just know that he taught and he ministered God's word personally, even privately to those that are present. He admonishes them night and day. He is present with them. And it says with tears, you know, he describes himself as a mother and a father in 1 Thessalonians 2, and that's the love that he has for those that he ministers to. Now here, it's this concept of admonishment and setting straight. Those that Paul ministers to, he preaches to, yes, Acts 14:7. He encourages them, Acts 15:31. He admonishes them, Acts 28:31. And in all of this, he has a love for them. Have you ever thought about a missional opportunity that Paul is stating here? You know, admonishment is where the term came from that started the biblical counseling movement of nouthetēo. Maybe those of you that are listening, you've heard of nouthetic counseling. It's what biblical counseling used to be called years ago because a man named Jay Adams, he started with this concept of nouthetic. And it comes from this exact term of setting straight, of correcting and offering instruction to. So don't always hear a rebuke, also hear instruction. This is the idea of nouthetēo, instruction, teaching. Biblical counseling has been founded on admonishment and instruction. In Romans 15:14, who are the ones that are capable of doing that? It's godly individuals. They have the right character and they have the right competence in the word. So sound doctrine. Biblical counseling is a mechanism through which you instruct and a mechanism through which you can care for those that are on the field. So let's connect a dot. There are local nationals across the world that would love for you to take God's word and apply it to the problems that they're facing. They've never heard the Bible applied to anxiety. They've never heard the Bible applied to depression. They do not have biblical parenting books and resources. They do not have marriage resources that are based off the scripture. Have you ever thought that biblical counseling has this prime opportunity to take the skills and instruction and admonishment, to take them and then to bring them overseas and begin to practice those with individuals that are on the field? One missions agency, ABWE, says, from talking to a poverty-stricken mother about the truth of abortion to training national pastors on how to listen to their congregation, biblical counseling helps bring God's word into the lives of people who need it. Oh, that's interesting. What if you got trained in biblical counseling to go cross-culturally and use your skills in biblical counseling to serve local nationals? That's exactly what I'm saying. And I think a case can be made for the private and personal ministry of the word that Paul exemplifies in Acts 20, verse 31, that Paul is showing this model for both pastors and the one another's of a church, that we need individuals that are equipped to do that and to do that cross-culturally. So we have to take a short break. 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When we come back, we'll continue with this thought on American Family Radio.
17: 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He will quiet you with His love. He will rejoice over you with singing. 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
23: Books of the Bible. God called the prophet Jonah to preach repentance in Nineveh. Jonah fled, but he could not outrun God. He was cast into the sea and swallowed by a great fish. Jonah repented, and God spared him. Jonah then preached in Nineveh, and they repented. God is compassionate and merciful, and he is calling men from all nations to repentance. This is Wretched Radio with Todd Friel.
0: Welcome back to Wretched Radio. My name is Greg Gifford, and I am filling in for Todd. I am one of your Fortis Fellows. I host Transformed, the podcast, and we are in the middle of a discussion on missions and connecting the dot from biblical counseling to missions and missions to biblical counseling. We've talked about trends. We've talked about nuances of what it's like to be on the field and to actually need help, and then you go and get kind of a psychological reheating of things. And then also what it's like to meet with a counselor that you kind of have to meet with, but you don't know if they actually know their scripture that well. I've been addressing all of that. And currently the thought is, what if we got trained in how to instruct and admonish, and we took that cross-culturally? That's the basic thesis of, what if you saw that your desire for discipleship is a needed skill on the field? And for some of you, that means long-term selling the farm and moving across the world. For some of you, it means that. But for a lot of you, it does not. You are able to admonish one another and instruct one another, and you can do that from anywhere in the world. So let me share something I learned this summer. Those of you that follow my ministry personally, you know that we tinker with Japan stuff. I'm not Japanese. I don't speak Japanese. I like sushi. Let's see what else. I don't know what that, if that really even is relevant, Jimmy.
1: Sushi is Japanese, isn't it?
0: Yeah.
1: Yeah. Okay. All right. Where I'm from, look, I come from Tennessee in a very bad, very country area, and the Chinese restaurant serves sushi. Sometimes.
0: Is it good?
1: Yeah, it's pretty good. Sometimes you get it confused,
0: where is this source?
1: Yeah.
0: You know, the first time I had authentic Chinese food, I didn't like it. Mm-hmm. I actually preferred my American version of Chinese food.
1: That's the way I am with Mexican food.
0: Really?
1: Yes, I don't like those tamales, man. And real Mexican food, no.
0: So it's all Taco Bell for you then.
1: Tex-Mex, that's what I...
0: Yeah, that's fair. It's funny because it's like, well, you know, I actually like our version of it a little bit better than what I'm getting overseas. Yeah. But I will say, how does our food connect to this? It's like our chili we were talking about a second ago. We keep talking about food. There's got to be something to this.
1: It's almost lunchtime for you, and it's almost dinner for me.
0: Oh yeah, that's what it is. We're getting hungry. Yes, stomach is rumbling.
1: Yeah.
0: I'm thinking through missions. We're connected to Japan. And I was talking to individuals in Japan this summer and just asking about what is ministry, what does opportunities look like? And one of the things that kept coming up is there's such a long commute. For those of you that live in a big city, this is not shocking to you. If you're in Philadelphia, New York, Atlanta, LA, like, you know that a commute is a thing. Well, that does mean that people are much more open to using Zoom as an alternative. And I was thinking, like, hey, how do we start a counseling center in Tokyo with a physical space? And then someone said, hey, you don't need a physical space. You need Zoom. And you can Zoom from anywhere in the world. And if you speak Japanese and you're trained in biblical counseling. And I was like, oh, man, that really does open the world up in significant ways. Maybe you're listening to this and you're able to speak German, French, Russian, Chinese. And you're thinking, like, oh, I could... I know the time zones are a little different, but I could use my skills to counsel and minister in a different language and do that while here. Yeah, it's a very realistic opportunity. That's what I plan on doing in Japan, is actually having people be in Japan and people being outside of Japan to do that biblical counseling. And so now it's like, wait, I don't have to move there to even admonish and instruct. It's possible for me to remain here and to do that. In the idea of admonishment and instruction, biblical counseling, if you begin to distill down what is it that we're trying to do, it is connected to the Great Commission. And maybe you've noticed this as a part of the Great Commission or an angle of the Great Commission. Matthew 28, verse 28 says... verse 19 into verse 20. There it is. So go therefore, make disciples of all nations, baptizing them in the name of the Father and of the Son and of the Holy Spirit, teaching them to observe all that I have commanded you. And behold, I am with you always to the end of the age. So here's what's important to note. And this connects back to a statement Jimmy and I said about the church being the center point of missions. Jesus commands his disciples to make disciples of all nations. We know this. This is great missiology, baptizing them. What does that look like specifically? Verse 20, teaching them to observe all that I've commanded you. When you get on the field, what are you doing? Seriously, like month six, what are you doing? When someone gets saved and they join the church, what are you doing? You're teaching them to observe. We need individuals that are counseling, discipling, and teaching new converts on how to follow Christ. But tease it out even further. I don't want to take Western ideas and import them into frameworks that don't exist in other parts of the world, but we all need help on how to be a better husband and wife. There's no culture that's exempt from that. There's no culture that's exempt from parenting. And what does it mean to be a godly parent and how to manage your household and do that with grace and not provoke your kids to wrath? So there are universals as well. And I know that maybe anxiety in America might look different in another part of the world for sure. But yet there are also going to be universals that everywhere needs to know and everywhere needs to have biblical principles of marriage and of parenting and so forth. So what are you teaching them to observe with practicality? How to be a godly husband and how to be a godly wife. Oh, and then that's not going well. So who's going to do the admonition and the setting straight and correction? And how do we do that in a private way that's helpful? You're teaching them to be a hearer and a doer of the word, James 1, 19 through 21. So some of you, like, I would really encourage you, you have a knack for caring for the carers or training the trainers. Maybe you should be thinking about doing biblical counseling in missions, and your focus is on strengthening the hands of the missions worker. But some of you actually would have your language skills, your cultural skills. Maybe you're actually from a different country, so you know the culture. You can care for the local national in a way that others cannot. Use those two categories to create these options of, ooh, maybe, I don't have to sell everything and I don't have to make this strict line in the sand of I'm burning the ships. Maybe I can start to be a bivocational individual who cares for missionaries or a bivocational individual who counsels cross-culturally. I've already said the Zoom thing is out there. Or I've already said that there are people doing that now, living in America, counseling, serving bivocationally. That's actually a strategy within missions where you are a tent maker. And I want you to think of tent making as an intentional way of saying, I have a steady job as a computer engineer. I have a steady job in accounting, and I can do sales online from anywhere in the world. Okay, so if that's true for you, how can you use that stewardship of tent making to help reach the nations? That's what I'm trying to prompt you with. You know, that is a strategy that the Moravians used. And it makes a lot of sense. There's weaknesses to it as well, but the sense is learn a skill and take that skill to the nations. Learn the skill of education, entrepreneur. You show up in a culture and they need bike shops and you say, great, I can run a shop. We'll figure out how to provide the service. But you're doing that for the sake of the gospel. Much of my work is bivocational. I teach at Masters as an educator, but then I get to serve at a local church. I get to volunteer for important ministries. So many of you in education, you see it the same way. It's like you have summers off. How can you use that as a tent making skill? How can you use your business as an entrepreneur, as a tent maker? You can do it quite easily. The question is, are you willing to take those steps, or have you really thought with that level of clarity on how to use your job? So I would say, and this will be part of how I'll end this particular segment, don't quit your job. Some of you are like, man, I was hoping you would tell me to quit my job. I got a spiritual reason to quit. Hey, honey, look. No, don't quit your job. Use your job for the kingdom, or be intentional about using your job for missions. That is the thought that I want to continue to turn the corner. Using it in what way? I'm going to do member care, or I'm going to get equipped to actually counsel local nationals. I already know the culture. I already know most of the language. Boom. And I already have money to provide for my existence. Like, this is gas and fire. The Lord is combining something very potent here. All right, so I need to finish our current segment. If you're listening, this voice is new to you, I'm sure. My name is Greg Gifford, filling in for Todd. This is Wretched Radio. Let's take a short break and we'll be right back. On American Family Radio.
15: Hey, thanks for listening to Wretched Radio today. If you're a man, you're trying to figure out what it actually means to be one, and you've probably noticed, well, the world doesn't make it easy. They say be strong, but not too strong. Lead, but you don't want to be toxic. Look, it's a lot of mixed signals, and after a while, you just stop listening to any of it. And the thing about it is, Scripture is not confused. God has a lot to say about what it means to be a man, and Dr. Adam Tyson unpacks that every week on Way of Manhood. Dr. Tyson is a pastor. He's also a professor at the Masters University. And he's one of our Fortis Institute fellows, and he's not interested in cultural trends. He's interested in what the Bible actually says. And if you're an ongoing monthly gospel partner of Fortis Institute, it is your support that helps make content just like this possible. If you've ever been impacted by this ministry, would you prayerfully consider becoming an ongoing monthly gospel partner today? All you have to do is go to fortisinstitute.org right now to find out what it would look like in your life to do just that. Wretched. Amazing grace, amazing gospel. Hey, thanks for listening to Wretched Radio today. Now, be honest with me for a second. Is your marriage thriving, or is it just surviving? Are you and your spouse building something together, or are you just really trying to get through another week without another major blow up? And Fortis Institute fellow pastor Brad Bigney hosts a podcast called Thrive, and that's exactly what it's all about. What it looks like for marriages and families to actually flourish instead of just holding it all together. Brad is a pastor, he's a certified biblical counselor, and as I said, a Fortis Institute fellow, and he brings decades of experience to helping real couples work through the real stuff. And this is the kind of Christ-centered content that we're producing every single day here at Fortis Institute, and it's only made possible because of our gospel partners. And if our ministry has helped you in any type of way, we would love it if you would prayerfully consider joining us as an ongoing monthly gospel partner. Help us reach more families with the truth of God's word. You can find out how right now at fortisinstitute.org. Wretched, amazing grace, amazing gospel. Thanks for listening to Wretched Radio today. Look, here's something that I've noticed, and maybe you have too, but it's really easy for us to treat our faith sometimes like a category. A Sunday is Sunday. Work is work, parenting is parenting, and somewhere in there you try to be a Christian, but it doesn't always feel like it's all connected. That's why Dr. John Krotz and his podcast, Integrated, is so incredibly important. Dr. Krotz is a pastor, he's an author, he's a biblical counselor, and he's a Fortis Institute fellow and the host of Integrated, and he is helping people see how Scripture speaks to every part of their life. Not just the spiritual stuff, but the practical, everyday, how do I actually live this stuff out stuff. And if what we're doing at Fortis Institute has been a source of encouragement for you, I want to ask you to consider joining us as an ongoing monthly gospel partner. Help us continue producing content just like Integrated that connects the dots. 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
23: God has given the church many gifts for the building up of the body. One gift is exhortation, the spiritual ability to encourage, comfort, and admonish God's people. Whether God's people are oppressed, confused, or in error, God has provided the gift of exhortation to comfort, urge, and correct them. 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
0: Welcome back to Wretched. My name is Greg Gifford, filling in for Todd, who's away on business. And you're really jumping into the end of our episode on missions, the future of missions, biblical counseling, intentional discipleship. The way I would like to land this episode is to give you practical next steps to consider. And I want you to imagine, so Jimmy and I we're part of churches, church leadership, and when a person in church comes to us and says, hey, I have an inclination to be a missionary, thinking about doing this cross-culturally, a lot of times it's a younger person, although not always. I've seen retired couples do this. Well, they'll say, hey, like we're about to retire. We can be anywhere in the world. Here's what I want to see from

0: hearing compassion, but if you don't have the oversight of the local church and the support of the local church, I don't think you're doing things the way God intended.
1: Right. That's the way, and I think any discerning agency, missions agency, is going to ask that too. So if your interests are somewhat there, really, I do think you ask your pastor or the pastor you're closest to, hey, can I take you to lunch? And what's the agenda? I'm thinking about doing missions, and I'd love to get your feedback. And that is the beginning of the conversation. Yeah. And that gives your pastor an opportunity to speak into this and to say, hey, look, I think your gifts do lend itself to missions, or I think this form of missions, and we've been talking a lot about counseling and intentional discipleship. There's other versions. I get that. There's the English speaking as a means of glorifying God. There's the international school version. You know, we talked about mercy ministries. Those can be a thing, but it gives your pastor the opportunity to speak into your life. And if you really do believe that the Lord uses your pastors not to control you, but to speak truth into your life and to help shape the direction of your life, especially when we're talking about spiritual decisions and callings and so forth, I think that's just a vital conversation to have. And I'm not wanting to sound hypocritical at that, because I did that too. And when we went on with Jim's, one of our first steps was to say, hey, can I take my pastor out for lunch and just like vet this idea with him? And I've appreciated my pastor's wisdom. He's not a controlling guy, so he never feels threatened by something like that. And I'll be honest. I know that there, some of you are listening, you're like, oh, our pastor wouldn't want to lose us, or that would be devastating. You know, they would see that as a betrayal to leave the church and go be a missionary somewhere. I get that, but that's not the way most pastors are, and most are going to be excited for you and equip you and want to launch you.
0: Yeah, you know? Absolutely. I think any discerning pastor that you would sit down with that would recognize a true call in your life to do this, and you're equipped and you're trained, and he would recognize that you have the gifts to do this, he's not going to stand in your way. I mean, it would be detrimental to what his ultimate goal is, which is what? We're here to grow the kingdom. And that's exactly what a missionary is going to do.
1: So if I sat down with Jimmy as my pastor and said, hey, Jimmy, I'm thinking about doing this, his natural response is going to be something like, that seems great. Like, let's talk about what you're thinking and how. Yeah. It's almost rarely a never. I would think it's more of like a, this timing seems to be best, or have you thought about your kids or this age and the implications for that?
0: Yeah. And I think a lot of times people sit down with pastors and they're excited about this or any other type of ministry for that matter, and they don't get the answer the way they thought that they should get it.
1: Yes.
0: And it looks negative, and it's not. It's your pastor using wisdom where you should be.
1: That's right. Yeah. And so if you're expecting your pastor to rubber stamp your decision, you're going to be hurt.
0: Yeah.
1: And I don't think he's going to be faithful if he just is like, oh yeah, here it is, cha-ching, approved. Your pastor has to say, ooh, like, you know, for me, my son's a junior. It's like, hey man, your son's a junior. You could wait a year and a half. Like, just cool down. It'll be all right. Like, the mission field ain't going anywhere. Yeah. Like, you can wait a year and a half. And it's like, yeah, you know what? That's actually a really right. He's not sabotaging my desire for missions. He's saying, look, this doesn't seem like the best time for your family or giftedness or whatever that is. So if you want to be hurt, show up with the idea done and ask for approval, as opposed to letting your pastor speak into that direction. Yeah,
0: absolutely. Absolutely. I don't think a lot of times we look at our pastors as men that should have that authority in our lives. You know what I mean? And I'm not talking about authoritarian, you know, type of authority, but they should be able to guide us, and we should accept that. We should be submissive enough to accept that. And in our culture, we don't. Submission is a bad word.
1: Yeah. Yeah. And if you can couple a godly pastor wanting their wisdom with also our own hearts being deceitful and unwise about things, then it just creates a level of healthy distrust of like, I don't see everything accurately. I don't get it. And I need someone wiser, experienced, that can speak into my life and hopefully give me some sound direction and counsel and something like this.
0: Yeah. And hopefully anyone with that, that's the direction that you're thinking.

0: through, hopefully you have a relationship with your pastor to where you know that you can trust him and trust his word. If you don't, then you should have already been considering another church at this point.
1: Yeah, that's my, because if I don't trust him to ask him, you know, a wisdom seeking question, yeah, then it really is like there's broader questions that have to be answered. I'm not saying it's the pastor's fault too. Maybe I have trust issues and I'm controlling, and maybe I'm prideful and I don't want to hear him come across as if he doesn't agree with me in any way. So there's some bigger issues that we have to work through.
0: Yep.
1: So then like step one, you're interested, say, hey, pastor, can I take you to lunch? And let me share a little bit of what I'm thinking. I'm not saying let's start this ministry here. I'm saying that's us personally doing this and us personally pursuing. Next, I am going to encourage you to start to tinker with some agencies, missions agencies. And you may be saying, Dr. G, I don't want to raise support. I don't want to do all the bureaucratic onboarding of anything. No problem. I get that. I hate bureaucracy myself. Why do you pursue a missions agency? It's for credibility. Someone else has double-checked your math and your plan. It is for accountability, which comes with being sponsored by a particular missions agency. They're going to want you to have a sending church. They're going to want you to have pastoral recommendations. Oh, by the way, there are professional missionaries that have done this before, and then they now advise you and provide account. They've been to your country. They've worked with your people group in most instances. So this agency, it provides an opportunity for you to have greater support through credibility and accountability. And even if you're going to be self-funded, an agency is still a wise thing to do for all of the above reasons. And if I see a person that's rogue, they have no one, and they've never had anyone, I often have deeper questions for them, just about accountability, about pastoral endorsement. So then start to research. I said Biblical Counseling Ministries Worldwide. I think you could also look at ABWE. You could look at any of your agencies and begin to ask, what does it take to get on your member care team? And the member care team is typically the counselors, or some will even call them therapists, although that makes me twitchy. And that is the next question. How do I qualify to get on that team? I've been told by guys at two different agencies that member care is highly understaffed right now. So don't create the wheel. See what it takes to get qualified and to use your skills in biblical counseling, or at least your skills in biblical training and discipleship, using those to care for individuals. And then I would obviously commend to you BCMW. One last thing I would commend to you is you do need training. So tinker with how you're going to get that training. I'll stop saying tinker. I know I've said that like 2,000 times. Explore.
0: That's your new.
1: Although that feels very like mystical.
0: I was going to ask you about your new favorite word.
1: I stopped saying I'm from Savannah because you guys made me self-conscious about it. So now I just say tinker all the time. So explore ACBC certification. Explore the Master's University that has a Master of Arts degree in missions. And you'll notice that both of those help equip you to do what God's calling you to do. But here's what you don't do. And I'll leave you with this quote. You don't say, well, I don't know how that would work, so I'm overwhelmed. I'm not going to pursue it. Spurgeon said, we ought to put it on this footing, not can I prove that I ought to go, but can I prove that I ought not to go? That's it. Like, some of you have an inkling and a desire, and you know the season of life is good. You know you have disposable income. And I would really encourage you, how can you just pursue where God is leading? We know that it's a holy ambition, what God's given. So pursue that and see where God will take you. And maybe it's 3 years from now, 4 years from now, before you have clarity, but you're being faithful to what God's called you to do. So if you have questions for me, you can write in to me as a Fortis Fellow. My email is greg@transform.org. I'd love to hear from you or point you in the right direction. And we have to be done for today. Thank you for listening. My name is Greg Gifford, filling in for Todd. And of course, go serve your king on American Family Radio.
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8: Did you know that if you visit the Holy Land and buy a nativity set from Bethlehem, you can now be arrested in the Amsterdam airport and spend up to 6 years in prison? That's right, it is now a criminal act to be pro-Israel in the Netherlands, and the rest of the world may not be that far behind them. This has been Hilton from the Israel Guys with an exclusive Middle East report for American Family Radio. Yesterday, U.S. Ambassador to Israel Mike Huckabee posted the following on social media. He said, quote, "There were some people from the Netherlands in our church this morning who are flying back tomorrow and have to check their souvenirs to make sure they aren't from Judea and Samaria. Possible 6-year prison term. A nativity set from Bethlehem could put you in prison. Insane," end quote. There are now reports that the Netherlands is enforcing its ban on goods from Israeli villages at the airport, including checking incoming passengers' personal luggage, checked suitcases, and carry-on luggage. And it gets worse. Passengers arriving in Amsterdam from Tel Aviv have reported that they are being searched for products that have originated in Israeli towns and villages from Judea and Samaria, east of Jerusalem, or, get this, from the Golan Heights. There were even reports of passengers being stopped and their bags searched, even if they stated that they had nothing to declare in customs. Just to make sure you understand this clearly, free people flying back to their own country are being stopped like common criminals. Their backpacks and briefcases are being searched to make sure they don't have dates or containers of olives or, heaven forbid, a bar of chocolate from Israel. Dutch Customs is saying that the rules apply to all products originating from Jewish businesses in Judea and Samaria and the Golan Heights, including gifts and souvenirs, not just if you're a business. If they deem you are in intentional violation of these rules, you can be charged and served with jail time up to 6 years. Thankfully, Israel's foreign ministry is already taking action. Foreign Minister Gideon Saar announced yesterday that Dutch diplomats who are operating in Ramallah have received notice to return their Israeli-issued diplomatic documentation within 7 days. The ministry stated that this is in response to the boycott from the Netherlands. After having their diplomatic documentation confiscated, the Dutch embassy in Israel has been informed that their diplomatic immunity and privileges will expire at the end of this 7-day period. Honestly, the Netherlands is quickly becoming one of the most anti-Semitic countries in Europe. 1938 was not that long ago. Back then, Jews were slowly labeled, Jewish products were labeled, then it was illegal to do business with Jews and Jewish businesses. Then Jews were kicked out of workplaces, schools, and government institutions. Then they were pushed into ghettos and deprived of basic necessities, and we all know where the story ended. The concentration camps where 6 million Jews were murdered and killed. And if you don't think what's happening today is a downward spiral right back to 1938, think again. Jewish products from the ancestral Jewish homeland have now been banned in the Netherlands. And if you're caught with a David Star or a prayer book or a prayer shawl that you purchased in Israel, you could go to prison for 6 years. We're now hearing reports that other countries in Europe are following the Netherlands' example. Norway already has legislation on the docket that is similar to the Netherlands, and we're assuming France, the UK, Ireland, and other European countries are not far behind. The Holocaust killed some 6 million Jews, and the world stood by and did nothing. October 7th just happened a few years ago, a horrific massacre of Jews in the land of Israel, and again, the world stood by and did nothing. In fact, global Jew hatred has gotten exponentially worse since then. There are, however, good people in every generation who are willing to stand in the face of evil. And if you believe in the God of Abraham, Isaac, and Jacob, you believe in the Bible, and you believe in an everlasting covenant made with Israel, then I encourage you to stand. If you want to push back on this boycott by buying products directly from Judea and Samaria, you can do so at blessedbuyisrael.com. Again, this is Ben Hilton from the Israel Guys with an exclusive Middle East report for American Family Radio.
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11: 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We're also working on building a brand new AFR app. We're in beta testing on that right now. It's going to be very, very convenient, very, very fast, and less glitchy, if you will, to use a technical term. So that newly built AFR app is in final production now, or in final development now, and will be deployed here in the next month or so. So be on the lookout for a brand new AFR app, which is greatly, greatly needed. We have tens of thousands of people who use the AFR app each day, so we want to keep that reliable and easy to use, user-friendly, etc. So be on the lookout for the newly released AFR app within the next month or so. Let's turn our attention to the scripture. This week we've been in Acts chapter 22. Here we have the second recounting of Paul's conversion on the road to Damascus. And it's, I looked up looking at different commentaries and historical perspectives at the length between each writing of Paul's, each recounting of Paul's conversion, for example. earlier in the book of Acts, you would have had the first recounting, and then kind of halfway through, I think it was either chapter 6 or chapter 9, you have the first recounting of Paul's conversion. Here we're in Acts chapter 22, and you have another recounting of the same conversion story. And then in Acts chapter 26, you have the story again. And it's just amazing to me how God providentially authored the Bible through different writers, obviously inspired by the Holy Spirit, and how it all comes together perfectly, including multiple recountings of Paul's conversion on the road to Damascus. And so there's a lot of evidence backing up the authenticity of the Bible and the credibility of Scripture, the inerrancy of it, and this consistent recounting of God's story, of God's intervention in Paul's life is just one of a variety, hundreds of reasons why the Bible can be trusted. And this is none other. So Acts chapter 22, verses 6 through 11. Well, let's turn our attention to the news. We have the midterm election coming up just right around the corner. We are coming up on the 30-day mark for the midterm election. And if you're not registered, you should be registered. And if you're not planning to vote, you should be planning to vote. I tell people, you know, there's this talking point out there that this is the most important election of my lifetime. This is the most important election of ever in the U.S. history. And that's somewhat hyperbolic, but all elections are important. That's what I tell people. All elections are important because we can't operate under this, you know, mindset that we have to like hype everything up artificially to get people's attention, like they do with clickbait on the internet, like the news media does with these, you know, headlines that are outlandish and half true or half false. The fact of the matter is, our diligence in being good stewards of what God has entrusted to us, our diligence on that front needs to be persistent. We need to be persistently good stewards of that which God has entrusted us with. We shouldn't have to come up with some novel selling point or some novel sales pitch to get people to vote every election cycle. This is like civics 101. We ought to be doing this. Why? Because it's the right thing to do. Most important election of my lifetime. It doesn't matter. We ought to be voting every single opportunity we have, and we ought to be voting for people that share our values. And so that's what we should do in November, just like we should do every November or every time that there's election we're able to engage in. And I do these interviews all the time, and there's this kind of mindset that everybody, everywhere else in the world is just like America. Everywhere else in the world is just like America. We all operate under the same system of government. And that is just not true. The number of places where, especially throughout human history, where the people get to choose their leaders is actually few and far between. Now, thankfully, with the coming of America 250 years ago, the representative democracy has actually spread and is a little more frequent than it has been in previous eras of world history. But nonetheless, this liberty that we have in America to choose our leaders and to vote our leaders in and out of office is a very special thing that we have and should not be taken for granted. And that's why the not voting is a shame. It's an utter shame that people just don't engage in the civics. And there's the age-old, you know, talking point, politics are dirty, it's just a dirty business, we're not going to make any difference in Washington. I mean, they've been doing the same stuff for who knows how long, and my voice doesn't matter, and elections are rigged, and I mean, they can give you every reason under the sun why they shouldn't vote. But all it boils down to is excuse making. And it really boils down to wanting to deflect from the fact that they're being poor stewards of their citizenship. That's what all these excuses are all about, ultimately, because half of the excuses aren't true. The other half aren't viable. They're just not viable excuses. And so I hope that gets you off the couch. I hope that gets you to the ballot box in November. Why? Because we are living at this point in history. God has appointed us for this time in history, and we have the ability to affect change through civics, through government, through elected leaders, and we can do that to advance righteousness and combat evil. And God himself instituted civil government, one of the three institutions he created and ordained, the family, the church, and civil government. And so government should be used as a tool, as a force for good to advance righteousness and to punish evil throughout the world. And so to disengage from that is to disengage from one of God's three institutions that he ordained and created. And my friends, there is no biblical case that you can make that disengaging and leaving one of God's three institutions up to the pagans to run is in any way virtuous, right, or just. And so I pretty much just debunked every single reason why you should not vote in November. And so if you don't, it's completely on you. You cannot say you didn't hear the reasons why you should vote. So go over to iVoterGuide.com, make sure you show up at the ballot box in November, and let's be a force for good when it comes to civic engagement and promoting righteousness in government. Well, we're going to be going to Greece and Italy in the spring, so I wanted to make sure I mentioned that before we wrap up this segment. We're going to be going to Greece and Italy, back-to-back trips, tours.afa.net. You can check out those itineraries, the pricing, registration. All of that is over at tours.afa.net. And, of course, all of our 2027 trips are open for registration right now. One clip I want to play before we wrap up this segment is what Attorney General Todd Blanche is doing with these really unethical judges, in this case in Minnesota, where these judges are colluding with the media while they're also actively hearing cases on the very same subjects that they're talking to the media about, which in the judicial realm and the judicial ethics is a big, big no-no. Here's Attorney General Todd Blanche talking about the action he's taking to combat these activist, out-of-control judges. Clip one.
14: Today, we're also announcing that just a few minutes ago, the Department of Justice filed a judicial misconduct complaint with the Eighth Circuit Court of Appeals against all but one district court judge in the District of Minnesota for violating various judicial canons. These judges talked to the media, or at least to the New York Times, about cases, some of which are ongoing, in a matter that the department views as a clear violation of their ethical duties. Specifically, the former chief judge spoke on the record to the New York Times about the immigration surge late last year and early this year in Minneapolis. His comments, along with a picture he appeared to pose for, were included in a September 17th, 2026 article in the New York Times. And according to that article, the judge sat for a 90-minute interview with the New York Times. According to the article, six other members of Minnesota's federal bench also agreed to speak to the New York Times about last winter's efforts in Minneapolis. It, according to the article, included six of the seven judges who held active status in Minnesota, at least as of last winter. During this 90-minute interview, the judge apparently told the reporter that the Trump administration has a, quote, disregard for court orders, end quote, and continued to give his view that this disregard clogged his courthouse to a near standstill, contributing to rising tensions in the protest-filled city of Minneapolis. This judge also told the New York Times that his impression was that most, if not all, of the noncompliance was due to incompetence, not due to conscious defiance of orders, and that the lack of resources led to a result that should have been anticipated and that threatened the foundations of the legal system.
11: Well, there you have it. That's Attorney General Todd Blanche announcing that the DOJ has formally filed ethics complaints with the circuit court about district court judges that are coordinating with the media in regards to the very rulings and cases that they are hearing. I mean, this is a very rare occurrence where you have judges on the record, not anonymously, on the record, talking to journalists about their reasoning and their rationale when it comes to cases and rulings that they have yet to even rule on, that they're actively writing opinions on. And so that's a very, very concerning case. And the reason I brought that in, obviously, is to highlight how these Democrat-appointed judges are acting, but to also point out the good job, the excellent job that Todd Blanche is doing as Attorney General. I mean, these are things that Pam Bondi never did. She should have done. But between going after, now pursuing the abortion pill providers, mifepristone, to going after these judges, defending the Trump administration and the immigration enforcement agenda. I mean, all these different things that Todd Blanche is doing is just phenomenal. So I can't say enough good things about him and the fact that he's carrying out the very promises that were committed during the last election cycle, which is a refreshing look and feel in our nation's capital. We'll be back in a few minutes.
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19: 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Coming up in March of 2027. Hello, everyone. I'm Tim Wildman, president of American Family Association and American Family Radio. Yeah, we've had tremendous response to these tours. The Greece one, we're calling the Footsteps of Paul because we're visiting many of the sites mentioned in the book of Acts. And then the Italian tour, the tour of Italy, and I'm not talking about the Olive Garden tour of Italy. I'm talking about really going there and seeing these places. It's going to be fantastic. We're talking about Venice and Florence and Pisa and, wow, Rome. So much to see in the Eternal City. That's what they call Rome. So we're going to be going there in March of 2027. Here's the website for all the information. tours.afa.net. That's tours.afa.net. It's going to be in March. It's going to be a wonderful time, a lot of fun, a lot of good food, a lot of good fellowship. Hope to see you on our tours.
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11: Welcome back to the Core here on American Family Radio. Glad to have you with us for the second segment now underway here on At the Core. 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Do want to introduce our next guest, talk about this phenomenal book that's out now. Dan Chung is with us. He's co-founder of Crossing Borders. He's also a former AP journalist in South Korea and is author of this book, just out, A Hard Freedom, The Dreams and Trauma of North Korean Refugees. He's with us now. Hey, Dan, welcome to the program.
0: Thanks for having me, Walker.
11: Well, Dan, obviously, your story's a lot, and it would take us a long time to actually go through your whole story. But for the sake of our audience and to set up a little bit of background here on who you are and why you wrote the book, tell us about your career and a little bit about your backstory.
0: I was born in South Korea and I immigrated here to America legally in the 70s. I grew up in America it wasn't till after college. I went to the University of Illinois in Urbana-Champaign, and it wasn't after college until I actually learned about North Korea. My parents didn't really talk about the country very much. I think they kind of thought that was the old country. We'll leave the old problems back at home. But my friend took a missions trip in 2001 to Northeast China, and he told me these horrific stories about the North Korean people that he met there. And I couldn't sleep after that. I knew that there was something inside me that told me I had to do something.
11: Yeah, this is for people who've lived in America for their whole life, and of course their parents are natives here as well. They don't get these perspectives, at least unless they travel, of course, or read history books or news reports, but not the firsthand experience. But this torture and abuse and lack of human rights is just very sad, very tragic in North Korea. Tell us about how, like, the government set up, about some of the history there, because this is pretty much this human rights abuses have been in place virtually, I mean, since the end of and ultimately before the war between North and South. But I mean, it's a pretty brutal place to live for multiple reasons. Yeah. So tell us a little bit about how the country works, you know, how the government works, and why things are so oppressive.
0: So there are no freedoms in North Korea. There is no freedom of speech. There is no freedom of movement. Even to go to the next town over, you have to check in with a government office in your town and then check in with the town that you're going to. There is no freedom of thought. There's actually a crime that's called wrong thinking, where you can be sent to a prison camp that is comparable to Nazi Germany's concentration camps. North Korea got this way in 1945. It was after the end of World War II. It was the Korean Peninsula before that, and then Soviet powers and U.S. powers kind of divided the world into their spheres of influence, and they put in a guy named Kim Il-sung, who immediately started to persecute Christians. So to this day, North Koreans cannot worship or even utter the name Jesus Christ. They tell their children from a very early age, if you hear your parents say Jesus Christ or Bible, report them immediately, and then their parents will be sent immediately to one of their worst prison camps where very little is known because no one has escaped. We know a lot about the other prison camps. And so North Korea, according to many organizations, is the number one persecuting nation of Christians in the world. And yeah, like I said, parents can't even share their faith with their own children without fear of being tortured for the rest of their lives.
11: At what point in your I guess, adulthood or early career did you decide to start working on this issue of North Korea, refugees, et cetera?
0: Yeah, I was in my early 20s when my friend Mike went over to China and then on his missions trip. And then in 2003, 2 years later, he moved out there permanently. And so we knew that we had to do something, and Mike took the very courageous step of actually going out and doing something about it.
11: Hmm. What is... And I definitely feel free to weave in chapters of your book or sections of your book as I ask these questions, but I'm just trying to get kind of a high-level understanding.
0: Yeah.
11: What is the ideology or the religion or the lack thereof that causes, obviously, evil exists in the world? That's very pronounced and known before our very eyes. So evil exists. But what's the driving force that allows a regime to be so consistently repressive? I mean, they are like, they are never-endingly oppressive day in, day out, every year. What's driving the regime?
0: It's like a cult. You know, from the very beginning, the founder Kim Il-sung kind of named himself a god. And all of the propaganda behind that kind of supported that claim. And then when he died, they named him eternal president of North Korea, even though he died in 1994. And his son and then his grandson now, Kim Jong-un, take on that same mythical moniker. For example, you know, every week you have to go to a sort of confession session. Every neighborhood is organized in these small groups. And this is a whole country. It's not like a church or anything. It's a whole country has to show up in this group and confess any errant thoughts that you've had against the government. It sounds like the worst small group ever. You know, you have to keep pristine pictures up of the three leaders in your homes. And if there's any dust on them, you'll be punished. And in a fire, if you don't go back to save those pictures, you will be imprisoned. I mean, it is complete mind control that they have over their people. No outside media has ever been allowed in the country, although starting with the famine in the 1990s, outside media started to leak in. But until that point, until that the late 90s, the country could say anything, and they, without any contrary information, they sort of believed it. And to this day, people still believe it. And so, you know, there are these legendary stories like Kim Jong-il, the second leader, you know, on his first round of golf, he scored like 8 holes in ones. And, you know, he found a unicorn lair, for some reason, his son, Kim Jong-un, like invented the cheeseburger. I don't know where they're getting this stuff.
11: Wow. Let me ask you this. I guess when you have that kind of control, you can just make up whatever you want.
0: But
11: talk about, in your book, you talk about the role of faith through the healing and the recovery process of these refugees, which is a critical component for true healing. So talk about that and how you address it in your book.
0: Well, I mean, I've been talking about these men, right? They are the opposite of Jesus Christ, right? The supposed deities, there's no grace, right? If you mess up, not only will you be punished, but every descendant that you ever have after you will be punished for that. Zero grace. And there's no way for you to make up for your sins, right? Only to be punished forever. So, and then you contrast that with Jesus Christ, right? The man who died for them, gave himself up for them. And you would think after escaping North Korea, you have to go into China, and which is where we operate today, to even hear the name Jesus Christ for the most part. And then think about the contrast. You would think that these people would be done with like organized religion. I certainly might be. And yet they hear about this man who gave himself for them, and many of them welcome this message with open arms.
11: That's so encouraging. Once again, we're talking to Dan Chung. He is executive director of Crossing Borders. He's author of A Hard Freedom, The Dreams and Trauma of North Korean Refugees. Let me ask you this, Dan. We've got, I don't know, maybe 5 minutes left. You mentioned operating out of China. That's actually very interesting. I was going to kind of ask how you guys operate, and you may not can reveal too much. But, I mean, does the Chinese government know that you guys operate there? Like, is this an acceptable thing, or do you have to be? I know China, you have to be kind of covert when it comes to the church. But what's that like?
0: Yeah, in China, we do still operate. I unfortunately cannot share publicly how we operate, but we do operate. And we have to do so very, very carefully. Mm. And, you know, it's not just the Kim leadership, right, that has become paranoid of losing power, you know, self-absorbed. It's as if, you know, when you reach that level of control over a government, you become paranoid. Any dictator, right, becomes this way. And Xi Jinping in China is starting to become this way. For example, many churches have had to take down their crosses and put his picture in its place. And it seems like it's starting all over again in China. It's like the same song, but a different key.
11: Yeah.
0: Yeah.
11: Yeah. And this is why we have to be careful. The United States has to be careful who we partner with, who we condone, and how we address these issues. Because I understand in a diplomatic, pragmatic sense, you know, we have to be able to talk to every country, even ones we don't agree with or like. But the ideologies and the belief systems or the lack thereof in China and North Korea and these other places is just horrific on all levels from a human rights standpoint. And so we just don't need to ignore that, I guess is my point, under the kind of the guise of, quote, working together or reaching consensus, et cetera. So what is there any type of like revolutionary movement in North Korea? Like, is there ever any life in like overthrowing the government, or is that just pretty much a lost cause from just a practical standpoint?
0: You know, God can do anything. I don't see any way that people could revolt. You know, if you remember the Arab Spring that happened in the early 2010s, they called that like the Facebook revolution, right? Where people can quickly on Facebook organize protests and then quickly leave. Well, North Korea, you can't do that. Everything is being monitored. They don't have really the internet as we know it today. And so there's just no way for people to even, who even have these feelings or thoughts to revolt, to even organize in any meaningful way. I think the most underground, subversive thing that they can do is worship Jesus Christ. Hmm. And that is actually happening in mass now. The church, according to Voice of the Martyrs, is exploding in North Korea. I don't know how they're doing it, frankly. But, you know, it's hard to get rid of us pesky little Christians.
11: Yeah, you're exactly right. And God, through the Holy Spirit, does miraculous things. And so we know ultimately from a spiritual sense, the Lord can't be bound. Obviously, humans can put up barriers and make it more physically difficult for believers, but God can move how he wants to move. And it sounds like that's what he's doing in North Korea. Give us some maybe some tips, some pointers on what Christians in America and in the West more broadly can do or pray or partner with. I know your organization does a lot of good work, but give us some tips on what we could do to pray for or support in any way. We got 2 minutes left, these Christians and persecuted individuals in North Korea.
0: I think the best way is to pray. You know, that sounds very trite, like a Christmas card, but it is absolutely true. The Lord, we have been praying for North Korea. Christians in South Korea have been praying for North Korea for a very long time. And right now we are seeing the Holy Spirit move in his wisdom. And so to pray would be the best thing you can do. And yes, to support the work of helping refugees who've been damaged by this regime find the love of Jesus Christ, you could find us on our website, crossingbordersnk.org.
11: Excellent. Well, we've been talking to Dan Chunk. He's co-founder of Crossing Borders. He's also a former journalist and now has written a book called A Hard Freedom, The Dreams and Trauma of North Korean Refugees. That website is crossingbordersnk.org. There you can obviously find the book and all information about the organization. Dan, God bless you, brother. Appreciate you writing this book, putting forth the time on this, and for covering this very hard topic.
0: Thanks, Walker. Thanks for having me on.
11: Absolutely. That's Dan Chung, Executive Director of Crossing Borders, on his book. We'll link to this in the show notes. Excellent interview and a story that those of us here in America need to hear. We need to know what people and specifically Christians are dealing with in these very repressed countries all around the world. We'll be back in a few.

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7: Welcome back to The Core here on American Family Radio. Walker Wildman here with you on this last segment. Chris Woodward is with us. Chris, welcome back.
8: Thank you very much.
7: Well, Chris, before we jump into the news of the week, talk a little bit of economics and ongoings, I do want to mention that our fall share-a-thon is just right around the corner next week. 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
8: Oh, yeah.
7: Give me what you got first, and of course, we'll plug and play as we go for this segment.
8: So I would like to call this discussion great numbers, okay numbers. Great number. Third estimate on second quarter GDP, well above expectations, came in at 2.2%. Market Watch thought we would see somewhere around 1.5%, which is an okay number. But the fact that we broke 2 and it's the third estimate, that's great. For people that don't follow GDP, and I understand, the bigger the number, the better the economy. So when you have a better than expected number, that's great. And to have well above what you were thought or said to be getting, that's just fantastic.
7: Yeah.
8: Another great number was the ADP National Employment Report that came out. We got 90,000. Again, another better-than-expected number. Market Watch thought we would see somewhere in the neighborhood of about 68,000. So national employment looking good there from the payroll processor known as ADP. The number would be consumer confidence. For September, it came in at 81.9. That was below expectations of 89. So within that range, it's not a terrible number. People are still concerned about things like rising cost of living, fuel prices, geopolitical turmoil. You've got Democrats and Republicans mad at their own party. Yeah. All that kind of stuff is wreaking havoc with some consumer numbers there. One of the things that some news outlets and their talking head experts talked about was anxiety over job security. Yeah. I don't buy that based on the fact that layoffs have been really low.
7: Yeah.
8: And the AP of all news outlets has talked about how people feel good in this job market. If the AP says something positive about the job market during a Republican presidency,
7: you can take
8: it as fact.
7: Yeah, exactly. Hey, Chris, I'm not sure the consumer confidence data is even reliable anymore. And here's why I say that. The media bent, obviously the saying, if it bleeds, it leads, is in fact true. The headlines that are the most apocalyptic, the most provocative, usually perform the best, mm-hmm. for better or worse. And whether they're true or false, it doesn't really matter. But this is a very negative media cycle that we're in the past, I don't know, 10 years or so. So people are always going to feel, some people, not all, some people are always going to find something to complain about. Affordability, $20 burrito, $4 gas, fill in the blank. Mm-hmm. There's kind of always something to moan and groan about. And so that, I think that affects that consumer confidence number. And so I just don't know how reliable that is. How true it is and whether you really can move the needle on it.
8: It does. I totally agree with you there. I think one reason why people are the way that they are is because generally speaking, from about 10 in the morning up until mid-afternoon, that's when cable TV, which was where most people get their news these days.
7: Yeah.
8: Cable TV brings on the people who were paid to like something or hate something.
7: Yeah.
8: And they bicker back and forth, and that's what they use to engage with people, to get them hooked, and then they put on a big sting news alert.
7: Yeah.
8: Consumer confidence is below expectations. All these kinds of things. And it, maybe inadvertently, but it causes people to have a negative outlook on things.
7: Yeah. I've read some. Now, of course, don't get me wrong. I mean, there, not everything's rainbow and butterflies.
8: No, no.
7: But it never has been and it never will be. there is some economic data that is rather positive, mm-hmm. for the administration and for Republicans that they need to talk about. The first one that I saw this week is the growth in wealth with the bottom 50%.
8: Right.
7: The bottom 50%, these are of wage earners or income levels, the bottom 50% of income earners have gained over 100% of their wealth, or have grown over 100% of their wealth since 2020. The number, when you get up in like the 25th percentile or the top 1%, is drastically less, more like 30 to 50% instead of doubling. And so basically the point is that the middle to lower class has actually been gaining in wealth. A lot of it's assets, some of it may be home values, et cetera, mm-hmm. retirement accounts. But there has been a wealth growth over the last 5 to 7 years that is pretty

0: factually accurate, don't impact those people.
1: Right.
0: So you need to, if you're going to brag about no tax on tips and we're not going to tax you on overtime and all this other stuff, you need to then segue and brag about the things you've done to other people. You've done for other people, I should say.
1: Yeah, that's exactly right. And I'm still a believer in the fact that, number one, I think we are largely past the Iran conflict. Doesn't mean we don't bomb every once in a while or get in a spat, but I think we're largely past the Iran conflict. I think energy prices are only set to improve from here. We've got to work out this diesel issue, and Russia's got to open up their exports. But basically, my point is we've been through, in my opinion, the hardest part of this Iran conflict, inflation, energy prices, et cetera. I think the last 2 years of the Trump administration are going to be moving in a really good direction economically to set the 2028 election cycle up for whoever it may be, Vance Rubio, to be able to talk about these economic gains. So, but that's, we're talking 2027 here, and voters may not factor that in when they go to the ballot box.
0: Yeah. I talked to a couple of people. I haven't done the story yet, but I've been trying to put together a story on what to do about diesel. And long story short, some of the people that I've talked to have talked about how it is, at minimum, a refinery issue. We need to have more refineries to handle and process things like diesel fuel. So, if Trump came out tomorrow and announced a big refinery being built in some part of the United States, similar to the steel announcement this week in the Midwest, that's not going to solve tomorrow's problems. It's not going to bring the prices down. But having more things like that would prevent the issues that we've gone through the last 6 months, should there be geopolitical tension somewhere. And in a lost and dying world like the one we live in, you're always going to have conflict between people groups. So we do need to put those things, we need to make them become a reality. We don't just need to say we're going to do some stuff, but we need to build those kinds of things to help a President Vance or a President, whoever it may be, 5-10 years from now.
1: Well, and we're operating under what I believe is the new normal, and that is the increased instability in the global markets and the geopolitical side of things, I think, in my opinion, is the new normal. For example, the Venezuela situation that we quickly took care of, the Iran conflict, the Russia-Ukraine war. I just think these things are baked in. I mean, they're, unfortunately, it seems as though this is, there's all Israel. There's always going to be some conflict going on that is going to distract people and distract the markets. And so I think if we can show a sense of resilience economically, that's a good sign for the future, because we can basically weather any storm is what I'm getting at. And in fact, we have. When you look at what we've done over the last 2 years under the Trump administration from a geopolitical standpoint and a foreign policy standpoint, this is big stuff. We went into Venezuela in a three-hour window, arrested the dictator, extradited him to New York, and then ensured that the vice president peacefully took over. And now we've got oil assets on the ground in Venezuela shipping oil into Houston, Texas. So that's a big deal. I mean, we've basically, we've got our own people running the Venezuelan government now. With Iran now, they've been obliterated militarily. Now, yes, are they still a problem? Absolutely. Are they still a threat? Sure. But largely speaking, they've been neutered from any type of ability to project power. We've done all of this with no major apocalyptic fallout that all the analysts would have predicted. Oh, if you go to war with Iran, we're going to see $17 gasoline, gallon gasoline. You know, the world's going to burn. Great Depression 2.0. Well, that just hasn't happened. GDP numbers are now being revised upwards. Also, Chris, this headline out just today, U.S. jobless claims fall to the lowest level in more than 55 years. Pretty much, if you want a job, you can have it.
0: Would not have happened under Walz and Harris.
1: No, absolutely not. Also, the manufacturing belt out is quite historic. So there's just a lot going on here, and I know social media doesn't cover all this, but voters need to pay attention.
0: Yes, and manufacturing is huge. I've said it before, and I'll say it again. You can't be a superpower unless you make something, okay? Yeah. So we in the U.S., we need to make more stuff. We used to make a lot of stuff after World War II, and then in an effort to maybe try to promote diplomacy and democracy and stuff throughout the world, we started doing trade with other countries, and they—
1: Globalization.
0: Yeah, as they rebuilt after World War II, they started building things, and then we bought stuff from them. We need to make and

0: by, you know, more of our own stuff here. And Trump has that in mind, and he's trying to do it. And so your neighbor could be making the thing that you need for your job or whatever it is.
1: Yeah.
0: It's all coming together. It ain't going to be tomorrow. But the fact that we're moving positively in that direction, and we're not just talking about it like Obama and Biden were, that's a big difference.
1: Yeah, absolutely. Yeah, they're actually doing it. And the, you know, another thing that the Trump administration and Republicans need to tout is the fact that they fully funded the border wall.
0: Mm-hmm.
1: I mean, that was a hallmark campaign promise going back to 2015, 2016 that President Trump just delivered on in the last 18 months. That is a big, big deal. So all of that being said, we'll see where the midterm goes. We'll be actually here. I'm sure you with the news team will be here on election night.
0: We live here.
1: Exactly. We'll be doing election coverage here on American Family Radio on the evening of, is that November 3rd, I believe?
0: Yes.
1: Tuesday, November 3rd?
2: It's the 3rd from 6 to 9.
1: Yeah.
2: I'll be the board guy.
1: Excellent. Bobby's going to be our man.
0: He's going to make dinner.
1: Yeah, and Bobby's
2: never can tell.
1: He's going to do everything. You know, what's Bobby not going to do? So we'll be here. Bobby, the crew, my dad, Tim, Wesley, Ed, Fred, Chris will be in the newsroom pumping out the stories, and we'll see where this election takes us. But folks, we ought to be engaged. As I mentioned in the first segment, we ought to be voting, and you need to be informed. That's why we have American Family News. Chris, what else you got?
0: One other story here, and I appreciate you always having me on to talk about things that we all need to be concerned about, including the national debt.
1: Yeah.
0: We're still in debt. We're in deeper debt every day that you wake up. And this week I talked to Taxpayers Protection Alliance because they have a new report out talking about the debt, why it's a problem, and the 40 ways that we can pay it off, we can pay it down, that kind of stuff. I didn't go over into all 40 with Ross Marchand at Taxpayers Protection Alliance, but he does throw out various ideas. We need to have the unfortunate and uncomfortable conversation about going after things with waste, fraud, and abuse at the Defense Department. He also talked about how we have to go after entitlement spending. Social Security, Medicare, Medicaid are just redonkulous. How much we pay for that, it's causing a problem here. And for anybody that is out there concerned and saying things like climate change is an existential threat to humanity, AI is going to kill us all, Ross said, and I quote, "Make no mistake, national debt is the number one existential threat to the country." I bring this up because years ago, when Obama was in his first term, he had the Tea Party come about. And all those people, some of which are still in office, talked about how the debt is out of control. We got to get spending under control.
1: Yeah.
0: They didn't do that. So we as the people need to hold lawmakers' feet to the fire because this problem is not being fixed.
1: Yeah, the debt, and I don't disagree with it being an existential threat. What makes it unique and different than other threats is it's like rust or corrosion, and it just slowly eats away. And that's what's happening, and I feel like people don't pay attention to it because it's such a slow-growing problem. But he's right. In due time, and I'm not saying, you know, we're going to go to sleep one day and wake up the next and the world's going to be over because of the debt, but it is true that this trajectory will slowly but surely eat away at American wages. It will continue to cause inflation and deteriorate our overall economic status as a country. So
0: sure,
1: it has major problems, and you get to a point where the printing press model that we've been operating on has been working, but the interest rates, the borrowing, and the deficit spending can cause some serious side effects, inflation being one of them. So it's something that is going to have to be addressed at some point. And unfortunately, our leaders keep kicking the can down the road. Chris, thanks for coming on.
0: Thank you.
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6: This is the Middle East Report, your connection to truthful reporting on Israel and the Middle East. I'm John Riley. This Tuesday, October 7th, marks a day that the people of Israel and Jewish people around the world will never forget. On October 7th, 2023, demonic terrorists attacked Jewish people in what has been described as the worst massacre and slaughter of Jews since the Holocaust. Levi Hazen is the producer of Shadows of October, Israel Under Siege, now available for streaming, that investigates the events, the long-term impact, and the spiritual implications of the October 7, 2023 attack on Israel. He said, since that day, the rise of anti-Semitism, Jew hatred, has increased to levels we have not seen since the Holocaust.
7: And unfortunately, the rising anti-Semitism among the nations and the silence generally of the church continues to intensify the trauma over and over again. It's not a wound that's been healed. It is an exposed wound that continues to bleed and fester. And only the love of God, only a biblical point of view can help heal this wound, which is why we are so passionate about educating and equipping and encouraging our fellow brothers and sisters to love their Jewish neighbors, to reach out to their Jewish friends, and to stand verbally against anti-Semitism.
6: You have to see this documentary film, Shadows of October, Israel Under Siege. And you can find out more about this when you go to lifeandmessiah.org, lifeandmessiah.org. We're talking to Levi Hazen. He is the director of that ministry and also the executive producer and host of this film that we're talking about. You mentioned the spiritual dimensions of this whole anti-Semitism and the darkness that has just happened since October 23. Share your heart about that, on why, you know, you see the rise of Jew hatred. We call it anti-Semitism, but really what it is demonic Jew hatred.
7: So you can actually do a study through the Bible, John, on people that oppose the Jewish people. And if you just even start with Pharaoh, who quickly escalated from, hey, let's oppress them, oh no, they're going to be more numerous, to very quickly, let's just kill them. Let's kill all the Hebrew babies that are going to be born. And then you just keep going to King Balak, who hired Balaam. He was scared of Israel, feared them for no reason, and said, hey, come curse them, please. Otherwise, something may happen. And then you just keep going on to Haman, who looked at one Jewish guy, Mordecai, and said, you know what? Those people are different. They're not following our laws. We need to wipe them all out. You look at Sanballat the Horonite, who tried to do the same thing in opposing simply the rebuilding of a city, Jerusalem. And he tried to kill the Jewish people and attack them a little bit later. Scripture is replete with example after example of nations and individuals who oppose the Jewish people, and it only does harm. It only does harm. And so, even from a biblical point of view, John, anti-Semitism is a concern for everybody in the nation where it's taking place. For my fellow American citizens, we should be very concerned about the rise of anti-Semitism in this country, because it has the possibility to bring down our entire country. It is an indication of a dark spiritual evil that has taken hold in any society. We need to stand up and press back against it, because you're exactly right. It is a spiritual problem more than a social problem, more than an economic problem, more than a political problem. Anti-Semitism has deep spiritual roots.
6: 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We cannot remain silent. That's the Middle East Report. I'm John Riley. 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
9: Hey, good morning. Good morning, everybody, and welcome to Today's Issues here on the American Family Radio Network. Today's Thursday, October the 1st, 2026. It's hard to believe it's already October. Joining me in studio is Fred Jackson. Good morning, Fred.
10: Good morning to you.
9: Chris Woodward.
11: Hello.
9: And in Florida is Ray Pritchard. Good morning, Ray.
12: Hey, Tim. How you doing this morning?
9: So, for you, probably more than anybody, I feel like the year's probably flown by, hasn't it? I mean, busy as you've been.
12: Well, what are we? This is the beginning of the 10th month.
9: Boy,
12: it seems like it was January a week ago. I don't know what's happening.
9: Where have you been, man? Can you name five states you've been to, spoken at? You've been to Oregon?
12: I've been to Oregon, Michigan, New Jersey, Kentucky.
9: New York?
12: Yeah, New York and Florida and Kansas City and Mississippi and, and also, I don't know, does Hungary count? South Korea count? We did those in the spring.
9: Wow. You drove from Kansas City to Florida too, didn't you?
12: Yeah, we did. We down here. In fact, we made two trips down here to get all our stuff down here, and then up to New Jersey and to Chicago and back down here.
9: So. Oh, you drove all those places?
12: Yeah. Well, I didn't drive to Oregon. That's too far.
9: But you drove to New Jersey from Tampa or
12: That's
9: Tampa
12: right.
9: area.
12: Yeah.
9: You got on I-95, which is referred to as the world's largest parking lot.
12: And it was. That's exactly what it was. I mean, going through Carolina, you better have some extra time on your hands, you know?
9: I think I-95 runs from, this would be a good trivia question tomorrow. Maybe we've had it, but I-95, I think, runs from Miami to Maine.
10: Yep, right to the border of Canada.
9: Oh, you know this, Fred, do you?
10: I've driven that 95 many times.
9: Okay.
10: Yes. Right up to the border past Bangor. Or as they say, Bangor, Maine.
9: Right. Bangor, Maine.
10: All the way to Woodstock, New Brunswick is on the other side.
12: But Houlton.
10: Houlton, yes.
12: Houlton, Maine. Yeah, yep. I've been through there on the way to New Brunswick. Yeah.
11: Ray should just tell us where he is yet to be or where he's yet to go. We'll narrow it down to the five places on Earth.
12: On Earth that I haven't been yet, right.
9: Ray travels a lot. Alex McFarland travels a lot. And they don't tell how many points Alex McFarland has on on Delta.
10: Alex says the people who work for Delta in Atlanta know him by first name.
9: They know him by first name. He arrives at the gate and, hey, Alex, how you doing?
11: You know, one time, he's told us about this before, but one time Alex, like, co-hosted Exploring the Word or something from an office at the airport.
9: Yeah.
11: And they let him have some kind of space.
9: Yeah. I tell you, another guy here on staff who does the Johnny Cash, I've Been Everywhere Man a trail is J.J. Jasper.
10: Mm-hmm. Yes.
9: You talk to J.J., he's been everywhere. One time he's got in his stand-up routine, he's got a joke, and it's not a joke, it really happened to him. He was invited to somewhere in Kansas to speak. This is 25 years ago. And the town was so small they didn't have a hotel. So they put him up in a nursing home. I'm not kidding. They had an extra room at the nursing home, so they gave it to him.
12: Better than staying in your car, I guess. You know it's a small town when they put you up in the nursing home.
9: Yeah, put him up in the nursing home. I don't know, maybe the one hotel they had was full or something like that. All right, again, welcome to the program, everybody. Thanks for listening. Today is October the 1st. It is hard to believe that we're already in the last quarter of the year, October, November, December. So here we go. Chris, what is our first news story?
11: There is a lot to go over today. A lot of things could be the top story. We have a lot of sound bites, so listeners do stick around. But I want to begin with some breaking news that Fred posted on AFN.net just before the show. And here's the story. A 40-year-old man was arrested early today on suspicion of plotting to attack the Texas Capitol. This is according to authorities. The Texas Department of Public Safety said in a statement that it had received credible information about an individual planning a violent attack for Thursday in Austin. Officials did not provide details about the alleged plot, citing an ongoing investigation, but apparently the tip came in last night, and SWAT officers made the arrest about 3 a.m. this morning at a residence in Converse, which is near San Antonio. Very interesting situation.
10: Quick correction on that. He was actually arrested early yesterday morning.
11: The tip came in on
10: Tuesday evening.
11: That's my bad.
10: Yep.
11: Either way,
10: yep.
11: Developing story still.
10: Yeah, he's been turned over now to the FBI. He's in FBI custody because of this alleged threat that he made that they picked up on. And who knows what would have happened there in Austin, but apparently the intent, according to the reports we know so far, was to do a lot of damage, a terroristic type threat.
9: Mm-hmm. to the Capitol building?
10: In the Capitol building, yeah.
9: Yeah. So, anyway, all right, next story, let's talk about this international incident involving the airline I was distracted there for a moment.
11: In the
9: Middle East.
11: Yes. So that was the situation that broke yesterday. You guys talked about it at length on the show. We had sound and coverage throughout all of today. We're still talking about it because people like Israeli Prime Minister Benjamin Netanyahu were making television appearances to talk about this unfortunate situation yesterday on this Arab airline. Where a co-pilot stabbed the pilot on a plane full of Israelis, and it resulted in a heroic situation where people helped land the plane.
9: Yeah, just real quickly, it was Air Dubai, which is an airline.
10: Fly Dubai. Yep.
9: They were going from Dubai to Tel Aviv.
10: Mm-hmm.
9: Because there's a lot of traffic now between Israel and Dubai and Saudi Arabia and
11: correct.
9: Other places in the Middle East. And so a lot of Israelis, Jews, were on the plane.
10: Yes.
9: And this guy was a jihadi, unbeknownst to the airline. And so he started attacking. This is bizarre. Mm-hmm. Bizarro world. Started attacking the co-pilot with a knife, right?
10: He was the co-pilot attacking the pilot.
9: Pilot with a knife.
10: Yeah.
9: And some way or another, and then the plane went into a nosedive toward the earth, going 17,000 feet, I think, in a minute or so. I mean, just a nosedive. And miraculously, the pilot was able to open the door to the cockpit so that other people could help him restrain the co-pilot, which was stabbing him. So, the whole story is miraculous in terms of their ability to survive.
10: It's going to be a movie.
9: Yeah,
10: it's got to be when this pilot, despite being stabbed, was able, as you say, to open that cockpit door, which allowed one of the people being hailed a hero, one of the passengers, is a plumber in Israel, so he is the first to be at that door. And the co-pilot is standing near the center console. So you got the pilot seat on the left, co-pilot seat on the right.
9: All the while, the plane's in a nosedive, right?
10: The plane's in a nosedive. The plumber puts the co-pilot in a head block.
9: Right.
10: Hauls him out of there.
9: Right.
10: And some other passengers, including a dentist, apparently, who was a passenger on the plane, kind of... They tie him up using the cord on the headset first. They tie his hands to immobilize him, the co-pilot. In the meantime, the plumber is in the cockpit The plane is in the dive, as you're describing. He pulls back the throttle and then pulls up on the yoke of the airplane to bring the plane out of the dive. Prime Minister Netanyahu asked this plumber guy, "How did you know how to do that?" He says, "I've watched videos." That's how I knew to do it.
9: But think about all this. Fortunately, there were a
10: pilot, co-pilot, crew, deadheading, as they say, on the airplane. Mm. As it was, so they were able to go in and start flying the plane. They had to, they say the pilot, while he was being attacked, managed to pump. They have a what's called a transponder on an airplane, which you put numbers in there so air traffic control knows who you are. So he dialed in the code 7500, which is the international transponder code for hijacking. Okay? So the people on the ground then knew, it's a circle around this plane on their radar, that this plane is being hijacked. The pilots who took control didn't get permission from Jordan to land. So they do this circle over kind of the...
9: Saudi Arabia, right?
10: Yes, over the northwestern part of Saudi Arabia, which allowed them to book or something like that, the name of the place, and they're able to land there. There was structural damage to that plane because of that dive.
9: Yeah.
10: They've lost part of the rudder, which is also critical to stabilize an airplane. It's amazing.
9: So what clip do we have here?
11: I have several from Israeli Prime Minister Benjamin Netanyahu, but here he is last night on Hannity talking about the heroic civilian intervention. Clip four.
13: I asked him, so what do you do for a living? And he said, I'm a plumber. I unplug, unclog sewage clogs. I said, well, you certainly unclogged a big one this time. An amazing act of heroism of his, of the Indian pilot, of the people who helped them. They stopped a disaster that could have been global.
9: Yeah, Ray, did you follow this story?
12: Yeah, this is, okay, Fred, you said this is a movie waiting to be made. It's going to be made. Because clearly, the bad guy here, he was planning to make this the Israeli 9/11.
10: Yes.
12: Who knows what he was going to crash that plane into. So I'm thinking about this. It's hard enough to move. I've done enough flying these last few months. It's hard enough to get up and move when the plane is level. Can you imagine in the chaos, the plane is going down, right, at some incredibly rapid speed. This plumber gets up, somehow, I don't know, crawls his way forward, gets in there. And you said, Fred, he dragged the co-pilot out of the seat. It takes enormous strength to do that when the plane is going.
9: I know.
12: So the guy's a hero on several different levels, and also good on him for watching the videos to figure out what to do to keep the plane from crashing.
9: Yeah.
12: One of the more amazing stories we've heard lately.
9: Yeah, all that. I look forward to hearing more from those who intervened, including the pilots who just happened to be aboard. There were 150 people or something like that?
10: 170 aboard is what they said.
9: 170.
10: And this dentist also, the dentist who initially, they tied up the bad guy, and then the dentist started to give medical attention to the pilot who was bleeding badly. And then according to Netanyahu's interview that I heard this morning, the dentist instructed his wife, who was also a passenger, to go back into the cabin of the airplane to calm people down.
9: So many stories. You know what? Quite frankly, this sounds unbelievable.
10: Mm.
9: If you told me all the circumstances that we've just described that had to happen to save this plane from being crashed into the ground and killing all of them, or worse, yeah. Well, I say worse, there's nothing worse than that, but I mean... Are being used as a missile to attack other people, you know.
10: Probably like Tel Aviv.
9: Yeah, Tel Aviv, like 9/11.
10: Yeah.
9: You know, where they crashed it into the Twin Towers and so forth. But all the things that had to happen to prevent that are just one thing after another of, almost, it was a miracle.
10: Yes.
11: Oh, yeah.
9: Miracle that they all didn't die.
12: What do we know about the bad guy at this point?
10: Netanyahu is saying that he was radicalized, an Islamist radicalized. That's what Netanyahu is saying.
9: Yeah. I'm surprised the airline, of course, the airline I'm not familiar with, Fly Dubai. You know, I was just, how, you know, seemed like they would screen their pilots for jihadi connections because, you know what I'm saying, to prevent something like this from happening. Maybe you can altogether. I don't know. But the pilot was Indian, and this man was from Oman.
10: Oman, yeah.
9: Where is that?
10: Oman would be in the...
9: It's an Arab country. There,
10: Arab
9: right?
10: country from right. the Persian...
12: It's next to Yemen.
10: Yeah, it's next to Yemen, just north of Yemen.
11: Ray's been
9: Yemen,
11: there.
9: Yemen's where the, you know, the Houthis. Yeah, Houthis are.
10: Yeah.
9: All right, well, praise God that plane landed and nobody was, you know, seriously hurt except, you know, the guy, poor pilot, who probably was in shock. The fact that he was able to punch in the code, he's being stabbed. And open the door to the cockpit, evidently, to allow somebody to help. And then just think about this, what's going through the minds of the plumber, for example, like, what is going on? You know, and we're diving here, and maybe the pilot said something like, he's attacking me. You know what I'm saying? Otherwise, you're going, well, maybe there's a mechanical failure, or maybe our engine went out, or maybe... We don't know.
10: Well, apparently, some of the passengers who were up in first class, not far from the cockpit door, heard the screaming going on in the cockpit.
9: Oh, okay. They knew there was a fight of some kind going on.
10: They knew
9: on.
10: There was a real problem in the cockpit.
9: I got you.
10: And they alerted some of the other ones.
9: All right. You're listening to Today's Issues on American Family Radio. So what you got next, Chris?
11: One other thing that is terror-related is this incident from several days ago.
9: We need some more of that.
11: Thank you. It's what I do. But, you know, several days ago, the UK announced like five or six people had been busted with some sort of alleged terror plot to target a UK base that the U.S. Has been using or wants to use. And I've got some audio here of British Prime Minister Andy Burnham, who was calling out Iran for what's been playing out there. Clip five.
14: There are strong indications that Iran played a part in what happened over the weekend at RAF Fairford. But of course, it remains an ongoing, complex and serious police investigation. And of course, we are working closely with our colleagues in the United States of America.
9: Okay, for those who didn't know or didn't hear, what happened there was there were a group of men captured who were headed toward a military base in Britain that the United States was using to launch aircraft from to bomb in Iran. And so a farmer, I guess, somebody tipped off.
10: A lady.
9: Well, the Israelis.
11: Yes.
9: Benjamin Netanyahu says he tipped. Go ahead.
11: Yeah.
9: You have that quote?
11: Yeah, we do. We do have the audio. This is another topic that Netanyahu got into last night with Hannity, and he said Israel gave the UK the information. Clip three.
15: You talked about this thing in Britain. You want to hear how absurd things are there and how far the anti-Israel propaganda has gone. We gave the Brits the intel that there was going to be an attack, and it's an Iranian-sponsored attack, and pretty much the next day they slapped sanctions on us. You know, so it's wild. I mean, the caving in, the collapse before the Islamist Marxist alliance is very dangerous for the future of the West.
9: That was Benjamin Netanyahu, the Prime Minister of Israel. All right.
10: Just think about the sequence of events there.
9: Yeah.
10: Ahead of this incident in the UK, Israel tells Britain, hey, we've got intel that the Iranians are planning an attack on this base. As you heard Netanyahu say, the next day, the Brits issue more sanctions against Israel.
9: Why do they do that?
10: Who knows? I mean, it's... But then this incident happens, and then the new prime minister of the UK gets up and says, yeah, we found out that Iran was behind this.
9: Well, they need to give credit to Mossad and Israel, if in fact what Benjamin Netanyahu is saying is...
11: Yeah. Israel has showed the world for a couple of years now, at least, they know a lot of stuff
9: Israel has, Ray, Israel has to, by necessity, have the best eyes and ears of, you know, spies or whatever you want to call them, intelligence in the world.
12: Well, they are surrounded by people who want to wipe them off the face of the earth, north, south, east, west. The only way they can survive, humanly speaking, is to do what you just said. Not just have top-level intelligence, but have it as the best in the world for their sheer survival. And it is just, it's almost incredible to think. So Israel tells Great Britain, this is about to happen, and what? Thank God the guys got caught before they did whatever they were going to do.
9: I can't prove this, but I'm going to say it because it's my opinion. You guys may or may not agree with me, although I suspect you do. The way that Israel is operating today is divine protection.
10: Mm-hmm. Amen.
9: And it's hard to explain how Israel is even able to exist today as a nation, as a country, given all the odds against them, all the enemies that are aligned against Israel and the Jewish people. It's perplexing and inexplicable, quite frankly, a lot of it. We'll talk about that later. Why is the Gaza situation the cause celeb issue for, you know, the world's entertainers and so forth? There are many other atrocities, many other, quote, injustices and things going on around the world that would far worse than, or at least as bad as the living conditions of the Palestinians in Gaza.
10: Yeah.
9: And yet it's all the attention on Israel, free Palestine from the river to the sea, get rid of Israel. Mm-hmm. But the way that Israel has been able to not only survive, but thrive is a credit to the people of Israel. But I say God's involved here, the God of the Bible, who the Jewish people are his chosen people. If you look back over the scriptures, that's not to say that God doesn't favor his children, the Christians today I'm talking about. By favor, I mean show favor on, and God has a direct relationship with people, all people who trust him in Jesus Christ. But I'm talking about the historic biblical connection between the Jewish people and Jehovah.
10: Yeah.
9: Is still there.
10: Well, it goes all the way back to Genesis, the calling of Abraham. And God said, I'm going to have a special people in which he brings glory to himself. And that is the, kind of the history of the Old Testament, what God has done for them. But I think you're exactly right, Tim. What we see is God's protection. It is...
9: There's no other explanation, really.
10: No.
9: I mean, there is a man-made explanation, mm-hmm. which Israel, but all the things that have to happen to keep, you know what I'm saying, to bring them about as a country in the first place.
10: When you look at, and Ray can speak to this, I know, but when you look at biblical prophecy, Israel has to be in place as a nation when the rapture occurs, which is the next big event prophetically. Am I right in that?
12: Well, 100% right. And Ezekiel, the dry bones, can these dry bones live? Mm. For that prophecy to be completely fulfilled, the Jews have to be back in the Holy Land. There has to be an actual...
9: And they nation, are.
12: Right? And they are. Has any other nation come back after being dead for 2,000 years? There's no other example in history.
9: I know.
12: It's an absolute miracle of God.
10: Amen.
9: Wow. Okay, well, Chris, did you have something you were waiting to play?
11: Yeah, I was just going to say, I talked to a tour guide I know in Israel, and she said, when you think about it, you would imagine that more terrorist attacks would occur. But, quote, apparently someone is up there who doesn't want things to end up completely against us.
12: Wonder who could that someone?
9: Right.
11: That would be the Almighty.
12: It would be the Almighty.
9: Who could that possibly be?
16: Yeah.
9: All right. We'll be back with more of today's issues on the American Family Radio Network. Thanks for listening to AFR, Tim, Fred, Chris, and Ray. Dr. Alex McFarland. Dr. Alex, I've been everywhere, man. McFarland will join us from some airport somewhere, probably.
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18: Ever notice the different names we give our dogs? I used to have a dog named Pluto. Fido is a more common name. So is Skip and Shep. I ran across a story about a dog named Troubles. I thought it was unusual for a dog to be named Troubles. But then Troubles is an unusual dog. Troubles was a scout dog in Vietnam. He was left behind in the jungle when his master was wounded and air evacuated out. Troubles had been airlifted to the patrol area and had no scent to follow by which to return. However, 3 weeks later, exhausted and 40 pounds thinner, Troubles showed up back at the base camp. He went to the spot where his master's gear always lay, only to find that it had been moved. He searched till he found it and then collapsed on it. He had found what he'd been searching for. It's that way most of the time in life, finding what we're searching for, I mean. I'm not saying that if we search for $1 million, we'll find it. I am saying that as far as the intangible things go in life, we usually find what we're searching for. If we wish to find fault, we usually will find it. If we look for good, we will usually find it. What we find is usually what we want to find and what we expect to find, and in reality, what we're looking for. Strange, isn't it, how two people can look at a person and see two different people? One day, a fellow who was proud of how good he was looked upon a woman who had made a mess of her life and called her a sinner unfit to touch. Another fellow, in the same room and looking at the same woman, called her act of washing his feet with her tears and wiping them with her hair and then putting perfume on them a beautiful thing. Two people looking at the same woman, but each saw a different person. Each saw what he wished to see. It's that way. We find what we want to find. Troubles wanted to find his master. He searched for him. It cost him all the energy he could muster and the loss of 40 pounds. He had nearly nothing to help him in his search, but he found what he was looking for. It may seem that Troubles went through a lot of trouble searching for what he found, and he did, but no more than we go through sometimes, searching for faults or mistakes of others. About the best way I know of losing an enemy is to make a friend. And we make friends by searching for the good and the beautiful. Thoreau Harris wrote a poem about it because he believed in it so much. Look for the beautiful, look for the true. Look for the beautiful, life's journey through. Paul wrote some poetry about it also. Finally, brethren, whatsoever things are true, whatsoever things are honest, whatsoever things are just, whatsoever things are pure, whatsoever things are lovely, whatsoever things are of good report, if there be any virtue, and if there be any praise, think on these things. What are you going to find in others? That depends on what you're looking for.
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9: Hey, our tours of Italy and Greece are halfway full. Coming up in March of 2027, hello everyone, I'm Tim Wildman, president of American Family Association, and American Family Radio. Yeah, we've had tremendous response to these tours. The Greece one we're calling the Footsteps of Paul because we're visiting many of the sites mentioned in the book of Acts. And then the Italian tour, the tour of Italy, and I'm not talking about the Olive Garden tour of Italy. I'm talking about really going there and seeing these places. It's going to be fantastic. We're talking about Venice and Florence and Pisa and, wow, Rome. So much to see in the Eternal City. That's what they call Rome. So we're going to be going there in March of 2027. Here's the website for all the information, tours.afa.net. That's tours.afa.net. It's going to be in March. It's going to be a wonderful time, a lot of fun, a lot of good food, a lot of good fellowship. Hope to see you on our tours.
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9: 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And joining us now is our good friend, Dr. Alex McFarland, who is the co-host of Exploring the Word, a live on-air Bible study heard weekdays here, right here on American Family Radio. 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Or technically, it'd be 3:05, wouldn't it? Because O's a letter, not a number, even though we use that interchangeably. Uh-huh. 3:05 this afternoon, Central Time, right here on American Family Radio. Good morning, Alex.
21: Good morning, everybody.
9: So, Alex, where are you today?
21: I am in South Carolina, out beating the bushes and raising awareness for a conference we're doing Saturday.
9: Tell us about it.
21: Well, we've been doing apologetics and biblical worldview conferences for 28 years, and we've got a series now in its third year called Conversations That Matter. And we've had a lot of good speakers. We've had Jenna Ellis and Eric Metaxas and Charlie Kirk and different ones. But Saturday night, October 3rd, we have two former Muslims, now both devout followers of Jesus Christ. And basically, Tim, we're it's 7 p.m. Saturday night, the Greg Rolls Theater in Myrtle Beach. Myrtle Beach has a lot of theaters, kind of like Branson, Missouri or something, and we've rented most of them. But at the Greg Rolls Theater, 7 o'clock Saturday night, October 3rd, which incidentally, we're just a month away from a very significant election, the midterms. But two Muslims are going to be talking about how they found Christ, but why Islam and Sharia law, they believe, and I share this belief, is a grave, grave threat to not just the USA, but the world. And basically, Kamal Saleem, Mohammed Faridi, they're both college professors, they're both incredible speakers, but they're going to try to instill the ability to share the gospel with Muslims effectively, but also really motivate everybody to get out and vote and try to preserve a constitutional republic where Sharia law is not permissible.
9: So, what our listeners, maybe who live within driving distance there, mm-hmm. Or not, that maybe they want to fly. If they want to come to your conference you're talking about, what do they need to do?
21: Just go to alexmcfarland.com, and it is free. This is free. God is footing the bill for this, but we do ask that people register, as might be expected, Tim. We have a lot of security there.
9: And seating's limited, right?
21: It is, and I was just told that we're less than 100 tickets from having the place sold out. I mean, it's free, but we do ask that people register, and this is probably next to when we had Charlie Kirk 2 weeks before he was killed. This will be probably the biggest event we've done in several
9: Where
21: years.
9: Where is it?
21: It's the Greg Rolls Legacy Theater in North Myrtle Beach, South Carolina. It's just 20 minutes from the North Carolina state line. And super easy. The airport here, MYR, Myrtle Beach International Airport. And people are coming from a lot of states. We are going to film it, and we're going to, as soon as we can, within a few days, put the video out there free for everybody to see.
9: Okay.
21: Because, number one, these Muslims, they need Jesus. They need salvation. But the other thing is, we've got to, in America, whether somebody's a Christian or not, I wish everybody knew the Lord Jesus, but our nation cannot allow Sharia law to be a subset of American law. I just last Sunday had an article on townhall.com called Sharia Law is No Day at the Beach. And, you know, CARE, the Council on American Islamic Relations, which is listed as a terrorist organization, they are boasting that, you know, more than 50 Islamic candidates are running for office a month from now. And this is really serious. And I want to call on my fellow ministers to get out, tell your parishioners to go vote and vote godly. That's all. I think that's all I need to say about that. But mm-hmm. I was on the radio yesterday with David Barton. David Barton is brilliant. David Barton says, look, if Christians would vote, we can more than preserve any election and preserve our constitutional republic. But so many Christians don't vote, whereas Muslims have an 80% voter turnout rate. And Tim or guys, y'all might know what it is among the general American citizenry.
9: Yeah.
21: But it's not 80%, is it?
9: No, it's not. So that's you're going to speak with those two guys who converted from Islam to
21: Christianity.
9: Mm-hmm. All right, you're listening to Today's Issues on American Family Radio. Let's change topics here for just a moment. So I read the news almost every night in preparation for this show, and I send 15 to 20 emails to about 10 people, and their inboxes are flooded when they get to work in the morning because they're news stories that I'm interested in that we might talk about on this show. That's why I do that. I don't do that for my health. But I do it at night typically. When you scroll news, these news sites, they have what they call clickbait. Mm-hmm. And we all know what we're talking about here. Clickbait, a sensational story, a story. And you go, well, I want to click on that and spend time on that, or is that not important? Well, one of them is Noah's Ark. Mm-hmm. So I see stories about Noah's Ark, and I go, or some other biblical artifact. And there's not always necessarily clickbait. There are legit news stories. But then you go, well, you know, this is Bigfoot stuff, okay? Mm-hmm. I believe in Noah's Ark, don't get me wrong, but I don't need to read another story about maybe this is, perhaps, they're digging, and they've been digging for a long time, or whatever the case may be. But the latest story got my attention about Noah's Ark. Chris, you state the facts of this? And then and I want to talk about, what about something like Noah's Ark? Could it be possibly dug up, so to speak? Go ahead.
0: Well, first of all, I did post this article Tim's talking about on the Today's Issues Facebook page. So after the show ends today, go check that out. But this team in Turkey that's looking for what they think are the remains of Noah's Ark, they have announced that new radar images show a large man-made structure underground, not just natural rock. The private research
9: group. That's what got my attention.
0: Yes. The private research group is called Noah's Ark Scans, and they released a preliminary report yesterday about their work in this region of Turkey, claiming that the 515-foot boat-shaped mound contained a, quote, man-made object. And so that is the source of this article Tim's talking about.
9: So, Alex, is that Noah's Ark?
21: I don't know. I don't know. It may be that, you know, there have people that have said, yes, it is. No, it isn't. Some people say, no, it can't be. I do want to say this, and I believe obviously in the Bible, and Noah's the flood of Noah, you know, absolutely believe it. But I want to say the truth of Christianity doesn't hang on whether this is or isn't Noah's Ark. You know, it may be. We just don't know at this point.
9: So I wasted my time, is what you're saying. I fell for the clickbait when it doesn't even matter.
21: I do think it's significant. And if it is very conclusively shown to be the remains of Noah's Ark, it seems to
9: the world's never going to believe that anyway.
21: Yeah, exactly.
9: Think? And I don't. Exactly. I just mean to interrupt you with being a sarcastic there. It would be very interesting. It would matter, but I don't think it's going to change people's opinion. That's what Alex is saying. The Bible stands alone whether this is Noah's Ark or not, or whether they find any more artifacts supporting the Bible or not. But the artifacts and the dig ups, so to speak, that's a common man's expression of archaeological explorations, have only confirmed the Bible over the last 100, 200, whatever years. Every time they discover something, especially in and around Israel or mm-hmm. in Egypt or in Jordan, it always supports the historical accounts found in the Holy Scriptures. Mm-hmm. Ray, your thoughts on this Noah's Ark?
12: Let me say three things, because I agree 100% with what Alex said. Number one, the Bible is true. The Bible mm-hmm. is the Word of God. So
9: you mean historically and every other way? You mean
12: And look, you want to know about Noah's flood and the Ark? Read Genesis 6. Read mm-hmm. Genesis 7. Read Genesis 8.
9: Three
12: chapters. The story is right there. It's referred to. Other place. Jesus clearly. He clearly believed, as it was in the days of Noah, so it should be in the days of the coming of the Son of Man.
9: Jesus Christ said that himself?
12: That's right.
9: Okay.
12: So when we read the Bible, we're talking about a literal historical event, a flood that covered the world, an actual ark. Eight people were saved in it. That's clear. As to this particular, you know, I was thinking to myself when Alex was talking, what sort of proof would it take for us, even if they dug down there and they found a little post-it note that said Noah was here. You know, that is a good question. So that remains to be seen. The truth of the Bible doesn't depend on what these fellows dig up, but wish them all the best.
9: Yeah.
12: Right? And third, I think we encourage all of our listeners to head on up to Kentucky, check out the Ark Encounter, right?
9: Right.
12: Go see for yourself that huge life-size. Yeah. I mean, it confirmed for me, walking inside that thing,
0: similar feeling.
9: Oh, yeah, you've been to the Ark, mm-hmm. too?
0: Yeah, my wife and daughters, we went,
9: Gotcha. All right, you're listening to Today's Issues on American Family Radio. Anything else? Fred, you got a question for Alex?
10: No, I'm curious, and I think this is going to be a great event for you on Saturday night. Talk about timing.
0: Mm-hmm.
10: Coming 48 hours after this near disaster in Israel with Prime Minister Netanyahu talking about, Islamization, radicalizing, that sort of thing. I am sure your audience on Saturday night are going to want to talk about that. What happens? How is it that a man can be so radicalized that he'd be willing not only to take his own life, but the life of many, many more people? So,
9: you know what? It's not radicalized, really. I know we use that word because so few act out on the teachings of the Quran. But the truth is, those that Islam, the religion of Islam, the teachings of in the Quran on how the followers of Muhammad are supposed to live their lives, it's incompatible with Western civilization.
21: Amen.
9: and democracy and representative government, for example. Islam is a total and comprehensive merging of the private with the public. That's why you hear Iran They're called the Islamic Revolutionary Guard, right? That's the people in charge of Iran. Because they don't distinguish between, it's called Sharia because it's all-encompassing. Afghanistan, the Taliban runs it. What are they? They're religious. They're Islamic religion. They have different branches. Saudi Arabia. Now, Saudi Arabia is more open to Westerners, and they like money and the oil, so the sheiks live high on the hog, so to speak, although they don't eat hog. But you see what I did there?
0: Mm-hmm.
9: But they still impose Islamic law, Sharia law, on their citizenry. So the left is always saying to us Christians, hey, separation of church and state, keep your religion out of politics. Well, you ain't seen nothing yet. You want religion merged with... Well, you ain't seen nothing yet. You want religion merged with politics. You wait till the Sharia law and the

0: coming in from North Africa. The Muslims coming in from now. A lot of Muslims are nominal. Okay, probably the majority of them. They are nominal. They don't believe in. They just want to. They want to go to the mosque or whatever. Like Christmas Easter Christians, they don't take it seriously as. But you get those who are growing out the beards. They're really adhering to Sharia law and to the all encompassing teachings of the Quran. Those are the most. Those are the ones who don't agree with democracy or representative government, and they're the ones who want to get rid of Christians and Jews, the infidels. Why? Because they believe that's a mission given to them, a mandate given to them by Allah, as taught in the Quran. And we could cite, I don't know what you call those things. You call them verses, or Alex, or
1: surahs?
0: Surahs, in the Quran. So the teachings of the Quran. So anyway, I went off there on that, but to Alex's point, you don't want devout Muslims coming into the United States and expanding their numbers, because now I'm not talking about ethnicities. I'm not talking about Arabs or Persians or even anybody who would, you know, say they're, and I'm not talking about Muslims per se, but I'm talking about those who really subscribe, the 9/11 terrorists, for example, those people who really subscribe to Islamic fundamentalist teachings. You see, there I go again. I'm saying fundamentalist teachings. Well, they're, and I'm saying they're not radical. That's what they teach in the Quran. It's not radical to them. Anyway. Alex, any more thoughts on what I just...
1: Michigan, El Sayed this morning said that opposition to Islam is racism.
0: Even though Islam is not a race.
1: Islam is not an ethnicity.
0: Right.
1: It's a worldview. And I want to say it's probably 5% religious and 95% political. Mm-hmm. So to everybody listening, when we critique Islam, the worldview of Islam... that's not racism, and don't fall for that accusation. And even theatlantic.com, which is no conservative Christian news source, although they sometimes do some good articles, but theatlantic.com about 2 years ago had an article, and it said Islam is not a religion of peace, and the terrorists are not the aberrant, deviant Muslims. Actually, and I couldn't believe theatlantic.com was saying this, but it's really true. They said the jihadists are the faithful Muslims.
0: Yes, that's what I was saying earlier. The people, if they really subscribe to the teachings and are not nominal, like I said earlier, then they're going to act out on their beliefs.
2: Yeah.
1: Yeah.
2: And Alex,
1: These people need Jesus Christ. I mean, Ann Coulter was vilified 20 years ago when she said the answer to terrorism is go in, kill the leaders, stop the regime, and convert the citizens to Christianity. And mm-hmm. she was vilified for saying that, but it's really true. I mean, the hope. And I know many Christians that are from Iran, one of whom is one of my speakers, Mohammed Faridi, and people are coming to Christ in droves in Iran. Many are instantly being martyred. But we really need to pray for the knowledge of the Lord Jesus to cover the Middle East.
0: Yeah. All right. Thanks, Alex. Take care. We wish you the best with your conference. And go ahead and give the information again for those who might want to come over.
1: Yeah. Saturday night, October 3rd, North Myrtle Beach, the Greg Rolls Theater, 7 p.m. It's free. Complete information is at my website, alexmcfarland.com. And then 3 p.m. Central, Monday through Friday, please listen to Bert Harper and myself on Exploring the Word.
0: Thanks, Alex. Take care.
1: Blessings.
0: All right. Ray, you have any thing to say about what we've discussed the last few minutes?
3: I was just thinking about, Alex said, going to be a lot of security there at this event in North Myrtle Beach, given the world in which we are living, right? The dangers that are all around us. I'm glad to hear that. And God bless these the fellas who've come

0: out of Islam into the light of the gospel of Jesus Christ, and they are going to shine the light into the darkness. God bless them for speaking out, and God bless Alex and all of his friends and supporters. This is a great, I mean, Ann Coulter was right, at least on the last half of what she said, right? The real answer is taking the gospel, shining the light of Jesus into Oman and Yemen and Iraq and Iran and Afghanistan and Pakistan. I hear it said that the church is growing faster in Iran than anywhere in the world right now, which is amazing to think.
1: Didn't Muhammad lived in the, was it the 7th century?
0: That's right.
1: And he's the one who, he's called the prophet. He's the main prophet.
0: He is the prophet, right.
1: He's the one who wrote the Quran. Is that right?
0: Or well,
1: there are multiple writers.
0: There's, yes. And added to over the years and over the centuries. That itself, how the Quran came to be is a debate in scholarly circles. So did Muhammad himself write every word of it?
1: Yeah.
0: Yeah.
1: But anyway, so if you want to know why Muhammad is the number one name among young boys in the world, or males in the world, I think it's still number one, is because so many Muslims want to honor the founder of their religion, Islam, that they name their sons Muhammad.
0: Yeah.
1: So I think that's the number one name for young boys in Britain now.
2: Mm-hmm. And sometimes I've heard Christians, Ray, that say, you know, there's no difference between Allah and our God.
0: Right.
1: You mean like the God of the Bible and Allah?
2: Yeah. There are two different
1: gods.
2: Oh, I've seen writings on this in the Christian Post that we ought not to object to that word Allah. But Allah is not the God of the Bible.
0: No. Now, it is true that in some countries, some Christians use the word Allah to refer to the Christian God. But when Muslims talk about Allah, they are talking about a God who does not have a son. That's the dividing line right there, that there is one God, he's Allah, and he does not have a son. So we can't water this down and say, oh, well, we've got God with Jesus, you've got God without Jesus. No.
1: Oh, it's two completely different religions.
0: Two completely different religions.
1: Yeah, absolutely. two completely different religions. And they have the Quran, and Christians have the Holy Bible. And they're two different, completely different messages. Now, are they both monotheistic? Yes. As is Judaism. I think those are the three leading monotheistic religions in the world. That is true, but the Muslims subscribe to the teachings of the Quran and whatever their mullahs and their imams say. And Christians try to live out the Holy Scriptures, the Bible. All right. There is no sin in salvation like with Jesus Christ, akin to that in the Quran. You don't know whether you're going to paradise or not unless you commit, die in an act of jihad, which assures you go to paradise. We'll be back momentarily. Stay with us.
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7: This This is the Middle East Report, your connection to truthful reporting on Israel and the Middle East. I'm John Riley. This Tuesday, October 7th, marks a day that the people of Israel and Jewish people around the world will never forget. On October 7th, 2023, demonic terrorists attacked Jewish people in what has been described as the worst massacre and slaughter of Jews since the Holocaust. I spoke to Levi Hazen, the producer of Shadows of October, Israel Under Siege, this film that's now out. He said Israel is facing more than just a seven-front physical war.
8: The eighth front is a front that Israel cannot destroy with a missile. The eighth front is a front that the Mossad cannot pick out with their intelligence. The eighth front is the battle over the hearts and minds of the nations concerning anti-Semitism. It's a front that the church should be a counterfront to. The church should never be a front that Israel has to fight against. And so my question for my brothers and sisters in the Lord is, where are you at on this front? Because you're already on the eighth front. If you're feeling like you're in a battle, it's because you already are. I think the Jewish people are asking, and perhaps the Lord is asking, is anybody going to say anything this time around? Is anybody going to stand up and do something? I think our Jewish friends are rightly questioning whether or not that's going to happen now. The pastor of our local church, he wrote a letter to the local synagogue in my community. And he said, hey, I just wanted to let you know, we're standing against this rising tide of anti-Semitism. We love the Jewish people. We recognize their individual rights and their people, and they're not all these things that people are saying they are. He showed me the woman's response from the synagogue. On one side, I was very pleased because she said, thank you so much. You know, this is so caring of you. But here's the part, John, that really also got to me. She said, you're the only person who's reached out to us. And by that time, it had already been a year or so since October 7th. So my question is, what in the world are we doing? Surely we could be doing more against this rise of anti-Semitism. You're familiar, I'm sure, with one of the most famous quotes out of the Holocaust, but it's by Pastor Martin Niemöller. You know, and he says something to the effect of, hey, first they came for the communists, but I wasn't a communist, so I didn't care. Then they came for the trade unionists, and I wasn't a trade unionist, so I didn't care. Then they came for some other people, and I didn't care. Then they came for the Jews, and I'm not Jewish, so I didn't care about that. Then finally they came for the Christians, and there was no one left to speak up for me. History is also going to remember the pulpits that had a voice and chose not to use it. Choose this day whom you're going to serve.
9: A long, long time ago, God told Abraham, go from your house to the land that I will show you. God promised land, descendants, and blessing. Whatever God loves, Satan hates. And for millennia, anti-Semitism has been closely following the Jewish people like a very dark shadow. One thing after another, the nations of the earth will never fully discern reality until they come to understand God's heart for the Jewish people and their peculiar journey through history. All eyes are on the House of Israel. Are you watching?
10: Everyone, they say this is the end of Israel. It's not about physical war, it's about spiritual war. And the 7th of October, it was a demonic terror attack, killing children. We saw things that we never saw in our life. It's demonic. And the first Holocaust, the church was silent. It's enough. I call this the second Holocaust. The church will not be silent. We will stand for the truth.
9: We must not turn away from the Jewish people in their hour of need. Scriptures tell us, comfort. Comfort my people, says your God. These are not merely ancient words with no relevance today. They are a call for compassion.
7: 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That's the Middle East Report. I'm John Riley. 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
1: Hey, welcome back, everybody, to Today's Issues. to the program, Today's Issues. That's what you're listening to right here on American Family Radio. Today is Thursday, October the 1st. So Christmas is right around the corner. Christmas is right around the corner.
0: It's coming.
1: Mm-hmm. My wife, Allison, went in the store the other day and said Christmas is in full, you know, the
2: Hobby Lobby, by chance?
0: Hobby Lobby. We just think of that.
1: Yeah. Hobby Lobby.
11: They're always Christmas.
1: They start year-round.
2: Yeah, if it's got a hot day in July and you want to feel a little kind of chilly,
1: yeah,
2: go into Hobby Lobby.
1: I'll tell you who breaks out Christmas early, too, is Cracker Barrel. They'll do it in August. So
2: get you in the mood.
1: Yeah. I tell you what, Christmas is the, by the way, welcome Steve Paisley Jordan.
11: Hello everybody.
1: So Christmas helped save the day for the American retailer out there. if it wasn't for the Christmas holiday season, you know.
2: And China really likes Christmas, too.
1: They do. Christmas makes a lot of money. I'm guessing Christmas makes 10% of the income or more for maybe more for a lot
0: I
1: of
0: think more than that, probably.
1: I've heard a lot of stores try to, you know, break even until they get to Christmas. That's when they make their money.
2: Mm-hmm. Yeah.
0: Yeah. Yeah.
1: So, Steve, you're headed off to the you to a little R&R next week, are you?
11: Just this weekend.
1: Oh, this weekend. Okay.
11: Taking off tonight. Heather and I going down to Florida. We're going to be at Pensacola.
2: Yeah.
11: For a couple days. We're coming back
1: on
11: Sunday.
1: Got a place on the beach there?
11: We're renting a condo.
1: Yeah.
11: Yeah, pretty that's, close. Not on the beach.
1: The Gulf Coast area from Gulf Shores all the way over to Panama City Beach, that's kind of where the it stops, really. And then you don't have much of a beach from Panama City Beach down to Tampa.
2: Right, that corner.
1: That curve in Florida. But that's mm-hmm. just a beautiful beach and beautiful water
11: mm-hmm.
1: there. So it'd be, the water will still be warm and the weather will be nice. So it's a good time. The vacationers won't be there, the summer vacationers.
11: Yeah, because, so I was looking at the hourly forecast, and maybe it was because I know they've been, it's been changing a little bit with these storms that are coming and going, and it didn't look good last night, the hourly forecast.
1: You need to become more charismatic.
11: Oh, okay. I do not accept that.
1: That's where you pray to control the weather on your vacation.
0: Do not receive that forecast.
1: Yeah, you don't receive that forecast.
11: I don't. I will not.
1: That's man's forecast. That's not God's forecast.
11: It is man's forecast, and I will see how God honors that when I go out in the rain. If I get wet, then God is honoring. God,
1: you just deny that happening too. That's the way to deal with that. So that's what the Blue Angels are.
2: Yes.
11: That's what I hear.
1: Yeah.
11: So
1: you'll hear them.
11: Yeah. I spent 15 years in Colorado Springs.
1: And oh, yeah.
11: Every year, the Air Force Falcons, the Flying Falcons. The
1: Thunderbirds. You got to see their Thunderbirds. Shows.
2: Thunderbirds.
1: The Thunderbirds.
11: Mm-hmm. Do
1: that's
11: their
1: the Air
11: show.
1: Force version of the Blue Angels, right?
11: It is. Yeah. And so the Air Force Academy hosts the graduation, and every year, the Thunderbirds have their air show at the graduation. And Focus on the Family's campus is directly across the freeway. You got a perfect view of the stadium Thunderbirds would practice the day before, and then on the day of, we would get. I have some shots. I don't know if it's on my phone. I think it's on my Facebook page of some of the airplanes that fly. I mean, right over the campus of Focus Campus. Oh, I don't know, maybe a couple hundred feet above, just really low. I mean,
1: well, hey, yeah. if you want a pretty drive while you're down there,
11: yeah,
1: drive from Pensacola to Navarre,
11: okay,
1: along the Florida coast. That is I want to say it's a national park. It's a state park at least, but it may be a national park. So it's unspoiled. There are no condominiums. There are no restaurants.
11: Navarro?
1: You drive from Pensacola Beach, where you'll be, right?
11: Uh-huh.
0: Right.
1: You've done that before, right? Probably, haven't you?
0: I have not, but okay. I'm just looking at that Navarre. That's right on the ocean. Man, that's a
1: So you drive from Pensacola to Navarre. The reason I suggest that is Navarre, Florida, which is right before you get to Fort Walton Beach. Mm-hmm. Anyway, it's a unspoiled it's just the natural beauty of the white sand and the emerald waters. It's just absolutely stunning.
11: So I will be comparing that. Heather and I, on our honeymoon, we went to the Monterey Bay. And there's a drive there that goes from Carmel to Pebble Beach. Actually, it ends right about the Pebble Beach Golf Course. It's called 17 Mile Drive. And it is some of the most...
1: Stunning, right?
11: Stunning. Not only does it have the beaches and the water and the...
1: There's the mountains in the backdrop, right?
11: Some mountains there, yeah. But it has some of the most expensive and beautiful homes you'd ever seen. You know, the multi-million dollar homes that are right on the beach.
1: Well, when you look at those, you go, I'll never attain that, though. Isn't that
11: no, but
1: kind
11: the,
1: of
11: you know,
1: despairing?
11: It's the fun of, it's the fun of saying it would be fun to live there and not have to do the property taxes.
1: That's when you need to do move into the name and claim it. Name
11: well, that's true, state. Yeah. And not name only and that, but it. All of those millionaires are leaving California because they don't want to be taxed out of oblivion.
1: Is Clint Eastwood still out there as mayor?
11: I think, I don't. He's not mayor anymore.
1: Okay, but he was mayor of what, Monterey?
11: Carmel.
1: Or Carmel.
11: He was mayor of Carmel. And
1: so yeah. that's your old, that's near your old stomping ground,
11: yeah, I grew
1: right?
11: Grew up there. Yeah.
2: You know what the theme was for his campaigns?
1: What?
2: Go ahead, make my day.
11: It was right. That's what it was.
1: You don't have Clint Eastwood?
2: Go ahead, make my day.
1: Oh, man. All right, what's your first news story, Steve?
11: Well, Arkansas Governor Sarah Huckabee Sanders seems to find herself in some hot water.
1: Why is she in hot water?
11: Well, she's doing actually something that most Republicans, at least, are in favor of, which is she has instituted a work requirement for those that are on welfare there. If you're receiving welfare, she wants you to put in some work.
1: If you're able-bodied.
11: If you're able-bodied. And, yeah. So she produced an ad that that showed a guy named Brad. And this was her prototypical guy that is that the program is aimed at. In this ad, Brad is a white dude. And I say that because that's kind of the genesis of the problem here. Who is sitting around playing video games all day and not working. And she says, if, you know, you're working, if you're going to pay to support Brad, he should be working too.
1: Yeah.
11: Well, there's a lot of people who say that she's taking advantage of the only person that you can possibly still discriminate against, which is white men. The narrative goes they're the least likely to have to use that program because they're the least likely to be on benefits. And so why are you putting a white dude in?
1: I wouldn't have done an ad with anybody.
11: Well,
1: you can't. You get race is such a tricky thing to deal with publicly. Yeah. It's just, especially in today's world. So anyway, so here's the problem, what they're saying.
11: Well, yeah. Let me play. I won't play the ad, but let me play. This is Matt Walsh, if I can, and he's one of the people that says he's tired of being a white dude and being the only person.
1: And
11: that
1: he's not going to take it
11: allowed.
1: Anymore.
11: He's not going to take it anymore. Exactly what he's saying. So, right. This is cut 21.
12: According to Republicans in Arkansas, you know, contrary to what you're seeing every day with your own eyes. The truth is that lazy white men are the real problem. Yes, it's white men. White men are the ones dragging us down. They are the cinder block chained to our ankle, pulling us as a nation into the icy depths. They're defrauding the government. They're ripping off the treasury. They're unwilling to work or improve their own lives or contribute to society. So forget everything you've seen or think you've seen about Somali daycares and EBT scams and home health care shams and welfare fraud, you know, all that rampant, pervasive corruption that's overwhelmingly committed by non-whites, many of them not even Americans. Well, in the eyes of the Republican Party establishment, you should focus your disdain instead on an imaginary epidemic of 20-something white male welfare queens.
1: Okay, so for those who don't know, so Sarah Huckabee
11: Sanders,
1: the governor of Arkansas, used an ad featuring this 20-whatever-year-old guy sitting on a laying on the couch playing video games, and he's the problem because he's not working and he's collecting welfare.
13: Correct.
1: What Matt Walsh and others are saying, well, that's not who's doing that for the most part. It's I don't know what they're saying, black women or black males or
11: the numbers that he put out are that first of all, there are 40 million Americans on SNAP, which is the one program that he took a look at. Meaning that there are 40 million Americans that we think cannot feed themselves, that would starve.
1: Yeah.
11: But 35% of those on SNAP are white. They make up 60% of the population. 25% of the people on taking SNAP are black, which make up 14% of the population. So yeah. They say the numbers are skewed.
1: Well, okay, a couple of things here, and then we can move on. White people are terrified to be called a racist. So white people, a lot of white people feel like they have to explain themselves before they, like you're a racist unless you prove you're not. So you're de facto a racist in America today if you're a white person. So Sarah Huckabee Sanders, there, the governor, is a white woman governor, and I'm sure her team said, hey, you can't put a black single lady in a cleanup welfare program, you'll be just wow, that'll be the end of your career. So it would be, a national controversy. The NAACP and others would be saying, hey, quit stereotyping black women in this way. So I think the best thing you do there, listen, I believe that people playing racial politics or racial identity, what do you call it? Identity politics.
2: Mm-hmm.
1: It's a slippery slope, man. And really, when the end, you go, what is the point of what I'm trying to say if I'm identifying? The reason why you have stereotypes and caricatures is because of environmental problems of people and how they're raised. It's not because, this is me talking here, it's not... African-American males commit 50% of all violent crimes in this country. That is a statistical fact. Think about that. You have the African-American population is 13% of the U.S. population. Of that, you're probably talking, let's just say 7 or 6% are males. Well, about 2% are going to fall into that 13 to 35 category, which is where the vast majority of violent crimes are committed in the United States. Well, but if you point that out, you're a racist. But here's what I'm saying is, it's not because they're black or male or young. It's because... They don't have dads in their homes any longer to give them guidance and give them a model to look up to. That's the vast majority of what's wrong. It leaves single black women to raise children, which they can turn out fine. We all know examples of that. But if you do that in large numbers, you're going to have problems because a lot of these young black women are going to remain in poverty. Why? Because they drop out of school when they're 15, 16, 17 years old. And they have multiple children, and they get on welfare, and it's a system that just keeps repeating itself. Well, what I'm saying is it doesn't have anything to do with their skin color. It has everything to do with their environment and their culture and how if it has something to do with skin color, you couldn't explain why that there are that happens to white people too. Yeah. That happens to Hispanics too. Mm-hmm. So people of all colors and ethnicities and races can do bad things, can do good things, and are capable and are incapable and abuse welfare and don't abuse welfare. But anyway, does that make sense, Fred, what I'm talking about here?
2: Exactly. And the figures that you quoted there have been around for a long time.
1: Right.
2: And that is why, the prayer has to be is that on a moral level, we need to follow God's plan for marriage. One woman, one man for life. That's where it is. When you,
1: regardless. Yeah, but in so much of America today, including the African-American culture, having babies out of wedlock is just like breathing.
2: Well, that's what I was going to say.
1: And it's happening in the whites, too, now.
2: Regardless of skin color.
1: Yeah.
2: When you veer off of God's plan,
1: yeah,
2: there's going to be trouble.
1: Yeah, that's right.
2: There's going to be problems.
1: Ray, any thoughts on this? And then Steve.
0: Well, the only thing I want to add is go back to that original ad, which a lot of people and some conservatives were critical of. I thought it was a pretty good ad if you don't read too much into it. She's trying to drum up support for don't sit there on your backside playing video games. Get a job, right? If you and then prove that you're doing something useful in society, then you can get welfare. I don't think there's anything wrong with that. It's a good debate to have, but it's also a political ad. So to me, I don't read much more into it than it's an ad in the political season.
1: Now, but back to my original point is white people are terrified of being called racist. And so what this is Governor Huckabee Sanders. I'm sure they had a team meeting. They go, hey, what kind of person are we going to put in this ad? And they probably said, well, don't put a black person in there. You want us to? And we're in Arkansas.
0: Well, I guess some guy, and he says, he looks like your stereotypical college kid. I don't know why I thought it was funny, but Brad. I don't know. That's a great name, Brad, that, you know, an every man's kind of name. So.
1: Well, also white people aren't going to be offended. Right. At least Matt Walsh is. So it's easier to pick on the... that's why I remember reading about this kind of thing in the in Great Britain, and the BBC was doing articles against Christianity, but they wouldn't do the same kind of scrutiny against Islam. And they were asked about it, and the BBC said, well, that's because Christians can take it. They got broad shoulders, and if we do a critical of Islam, we're likely to be bombed.
11: Yeah.
1: So that isn't exactly what they said, but that it's almost verbatim. What they said, and it's the same way in America. That's why you see these home security ads, and it's always you don't ever see anybody but a white male on there.
11: Well,
1: into the home. Right?
11: This is what Matt's on to the good side. The only good thing about this is at least you did see a white guy in an ad.
1: Anyway, that's what it is, and it's especially since George Floyd situation, that's even heightened things. And so I think, as I said. You know, your career can be ended if you're in some occupations and you're called a racist. And it doesn't even matter if it's true or not. You just get almost the accusation can end your career. So there's a lot of sensitivity and about that issue. Next story, Steve.
11: Well, Secretary of War Pete Hegseth was at Quantico, Virginia yesterday, I guess it was, and he was talking to military personnel and a lot of junior officers and enlisted troops. He was at the Marine Corps base in Quantico, and he had this to say to the troops, Cut 18.
13: The ideological clowns are out. The patriotic cowboys are in with testosterone testing on top. Diversity is not our strength. Unity is our strength. Because that's all that really matters when the missiles are flying. You see, the delusional media will downplay all of the progress of the past year, but this group right here, and I look forward to hearing from you all tomorrow morning as well, knows how real and how important cultural change is and has been.
1: It's Pete Hegseth.
11: Yes. It is.
1: Secretary of War. It used to be called Secretary of Defense. What happened to that?
11: President Trump, you'd never heard of this before, but he started renaming things, and he renamed the Department of Defense to the Department of War.
1: Yes.
11: That, which is, by the way, harkening back to what it used to be called, like during World War II, it was the Department of War.
1: Okay. Well, so he's a Secretary of War, not Secretary of Defense.
11: Since there's a Department of War, now he's a Secretary of War.
2: Well, what he's going after, and Pete Hegseth.
1: That was a great little talk he gave there.
2: Yeah. And this has been the theme since Pete Hegseth became Secretary of War, is to get rid of the wokeness. Because during the Obama years and during the Biden years.
1: DEI stuff in the military.
2: Oh, the DEI stuff ruled. You know, there were quotas for this group of people and this group of people. I had an acquaintance that was in the military during the Biden years.
1: Yeah.
2: And to get the numbers right, to get the quotas right. They actually had people who couldn't make it through boot camp. They created what was called pre-boot camp because they were recruiting people who were in terrible physical shape, could never have made it through boot camp, and so they had a pre-boot camp to try to get them in shape enough to make it through boot camp. That's how bad it became.
1: Okay. And the DEI stuff and the inclusivity. He just said our strength is not diversity. No. He said our strength is unity.
2: That's right.
11: And by the way, Ray, that's all coming back. All the diversity, the DEI, all the woke is coming back if Democrats are successful in the midterms, is what I'm hearing.
0: Well, look, friends, the point we've tried to make over and over again, get out and vote. Get out and vote in the gubernatorial election, in the Senate elections, in the House elections. I mean, we say this, the future of America hangs in the balance. That's always true, right? It's always true in these big elections, never more true than it is coming up to the midterms.
1: All right, we got about 3 minutes left here, Steve. People aren't asking people over anymore, are they,
11: yeah,
1: Steve?
11: Yeah, no one's going out to dinner anymore. A survey that was done...
1: You mean hosting dinner.
11: Hosting dinner. Having company over anymore. According to a survey that was taken, it was by a liberal group, but it looked at the percentage of people that you have over to your house since 1975... 71% decline in people hosting some at home, hosting a company at home. And the reason they're giving is because, well, screen time has kind of taken over table talk. It's just so
1: much
11: easier.
1: That's true, probably.
11: Easier to turn the TV on or get your phone and doom scroll.
1: I don't want to ask people over, and I don't want to be asked
11: over. Clean the house.
1: Is that?
11: Well.
1: What, is that bad?
0: You kind of proved the point
1: right
0: there.
1: Is that a sin to have that attitude?
0: That's a little curmudgeonly.
1: Okay, well.
11: I could play.
1: I just can't help the way I feel.
11: I could play a little Alex McFarland, who says that you're violating the Great Commission, which is having someone in your home is a great way to make disciples.
1: In all seriousness, that story is real. Yep. That America has changed in the last 30 years.
11: Looking at
1: people used to invite people over,
0: right,
1: to their house for dinner or for. Whatever.
0: It does not happen often.
1: It's not happening hardly anymore because I think that screen time thing is real. Yeah. It's probably real. Brad, what about you? You've never invited me to your house. I'm kind of wondering why is that, Fred?
2: I tell you what. I think what's happened is that households are busier.
1: Yeah.
2: You've got mom and dad's both working.
1: Yeah.
2: And they're tired at night.
1: Yeah.
2: And they're tired on the weekend. You've got kids and very involved with sports.
1: Yeah.
2: All of those have
1: very busy. People are very busy and out away from their home.
2: And then COVID came along.
1: Yeah, and then I think more people are picking stuff up, either take out or drive by or something like that. Don't you think, Ray?
2: Yeah.
0: It is.
11: You can look at the article we used for the story at our Facebook page.
1: Right. So...
0: I'm still laughing about what you said, Tim.
1: What did I?
0: I don't want to ask anybody over. I don't want to be asked over. So,
1: yeah.
0: Listen, I think you spoke for a vast majority of people, probably.
1: I don't want to be asked over because I don't want to have to come up with some reason why I don't want to come over.
0: Ladies and gentlemen, we deal with fruit here on AFR.
1: After 5 o'clock, just leave me alone.
0: That's right.
1: Okay.
0: I'm tired. I've talked to everybody I want to talk to.
1: All right.
0: On that happy note.
1: On that happy note, we'll see you tomorrow for trivia, everybody.
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0: Welcome to the intersection of faith and culture. It's Friday. I love Fridays. 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And what, by the way, a lot more good news at our website, wallbuilders.show. 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It's really good news here because even when it's bad news out there in the culture or it's ugly, we have a biblical, constitutional, historical perspective that allows you to stay optimistic about what's happening out there in the culture. All right, guys, lots of good news to get to. Let's see. David, first piece of good news today.
1: I've got a question for you guys. This is something I hear about all the time. I haven't really thought it through to know what it was until I saw this article, and then I did some deep diving into it. Do you guys know what third country deportation is, what it means, and what happens?
0: Third country.
2: So third country would be after you've gone through the first two, the third one says no, and they deport you.
1: No, that is absolutely wrong. Rick, are you going to take a shot?
0: That almost sounded like a baseball answer there. It sounded like three strikes, you're out. You know, third country, strike three, you're out. I
2: do want to go back and say, I kind of want to defend this for a second because they come from their country, number one, through Mexico, number two, to the U.S., number three, and we deport them. That's third country deportations. I feel like that's a kind of valid answer.
0: There's logic there.
1: You sound like a progressive liberal. You just make it up until it fits your narrative.
2: Except that I'm in favor of deporting, which then doesn't meet progressive liberals. So other than my conservative tendencies, I see where you got there.
1: So here's the real story. It's not the made up, it's the real one. So Trump has been doing a lot of what are called third country deportations, and federal judges have stopped him and said, hey, you can't do that. A third country deportation is when someone here commits a crime or they're here illegally, and we try to deport them, and the country where they came from said, we don't want them back. We're not taking them back. You can't send them back to us. So we look for another country that's willing to take them. And as it turns out, if you come here and commit a crime, that the country where you came from, they don't want you back. They don't want you to commit a crime there. So what kind of country would take someone who's committed a crime? It's probably going to be a country that's going to be really, really harsh on them. And that's what the argument has been as, oh, you're sending them to countries where it could be really rough on them. Well, number one, you broke the law to come here. Number two, you broke the law while you're here. And now you're complaining about having to pay a penalty for that. So what happened, the U.S. Supreme Court 6-3 said, no, Trump can continue with third country deportations. He can take people. And it's interesting, Mexico is willing to take a lot of people in third country deportations, not from Mexico. They're willing, America's been sending a lot of these people, and Mexico said, yeah, we'll take them. I don't know quite why, but they do. But nonetheless, maybe they're trying to have good relations with America or whatever. But it's a really good thing, I think, to be able to get these people out of the United States, and if a country won't take them, the judges are saying, yeah, you can send them to a third country if that third country will take them.
2: Well, I think that I would love to explore this more, Dad, because as you're saying this, it's definitely ringing bells of hearing some of this before. And I do know, for example, that there were some criminals, that there were some other nations that said, hey, we'll hold some of these criminals in jail. And we have paid some of those nations to hold some of those criminals in jail because it costs way less in those nations than it costs to put them in jail here.
1: Yep.
2: And knowing the burden and price tag that some of these illegal migrants have been on the nation as a whole, it does make me wonder if there is some financial incentive in this, even with Mexico saying, hey, we'll give you $1,000 for every one of these people you take back. I don't know what that number would be, but even if it was $1,000, that would be saving tens of thousands of dollars for the American people on how much it would cost if they stayed. So I am curious if there is a financial incentive that might be encouraging Mexico to. Otherwise, it could be a financial incentive of trade deal or tariffs or whatever else. But that is really interesting to know, and good that some of the bad players and bad individuals are being removed from the nation. That's always good news.
1: Now, there is a kind of a caveat to this in that the court ruled 6-3 that can continue while this is being tried in the lower courts below. The lower courts have all said you can't do this. Supreme Court said, yeah, he can do it, and you guys go ahead and try the trial. So generally, when the court weighs in like that, that tells you what they're going to do when it finally reaches them. They usually don't weigh in something opposite of what they're willing to do later. So this is not a final decision yet. It's still going through lower courts. But pretty much the Supreme Court has kind of told the lower courts what it's going to do when it gets to them. So that's kind of like a Supreme Court decision that's final, but it's not final. But I think it probably will be at some point in the direction the court has pointed with this decision. So that's good news.
0: So if I understand right, what we just said is two strikes you're out and we send you to the third country.
1: is everything baseball with you?
0: Yeah. You know, playoffs are starting. I can't help it. That's where my brain went. But yeah, good news. And man, I don't know, you guys probably have a whole list of them, but oh, so many of these lower court decisions that are just crazy. These federal judges that keep stepping in and stopping good things that the administration is doing. But usually when we get it all the way up to the Supreme Court, he's winning. You know, the administration is winning. But here's an example of at least being stayed long enough that he can do this while it works its way through the court. So definitely good news. Tim, how about you, man? Where are we going today?
2: We're going to church, which there could be lots of good news we could talk about. The good news you hear at church, all of that stuff. But this one is identifying really who's going to church the most. We've talked about this a lot. This is yet another article highlighting this. Came out earlier this week. It says Gen Z most likely to identify as religious, engage in spiritual activities, poll finds. Now, engaging in spiritual activities includes going to church. And one of the things that is quite remarkable, and again, we have talked about this so many times, but it's worth celebrating every time you see more polls coming out, more people covering it. The fact that only 19% of Gen Z adults consider themselves neither religious or spiritual, 20% of millennials, 21% of Gen X, and 23% of boomers say they're not spiritual. That number is far lower among Gen Z, where they are the ones that identify the most as being spiritual individuals and wanting to do spiritual things. So it is, again, encouraging to see the fun stuff of young men coming back to church. And I'm hearing more and more pastors talk about this. I was up in Washington State earlier this week, talking with some pastors up there. A good buddy, Josh McPherson, and his church, Grace City Church, is up there. They were doing a pastor's conference, might be a little too strong of a word. I think it was more like a kind of a round table. There were a couple dozen pastors there, and they were trying to talk through strategies, engagement for what they can do in Washington State. And it's one of these places where there is a lot of obviously darkness, spiritual warfare kind of stuff in some of these states. That's very true in Washington. But when we are seeing so many pastors waking up, young people, young men specifically, flocking back to church, it's so evident that God is on the move. There's a new rising generation that's the ones doing this. And I think we've talked about it some before, beyond the Gen Z coming back to church, the young men coming to church. The fact that so often when you look at the early revivals, I mean, John and Charles Wesley first. These were guys in their 20s and their early 30s when they're doing major Great Awakening ministry. You look at Charles Finney, another guy, he's in his 20s and 30s when he starts doing major Second Great Awakening ministry. It's interesting to see that God is bringing so many young people, drawing them to him. They're going to church. And when you look at some of the most significant revivals and awakenings in the nation's history, it really has been about young people coming to the faith. And that is exactly what we are seeing right now. So this is just a longer article by the Christian Post highlighting a lot of the data, a lot of percentages of the Gen Z compared to all the other generations and why Gen Z is leading the way. But ultimately, it's just more encouraging good news of the reality that we believe that there is another revival happening, and that revival very well could turn into a great awakening. And there is yet again polls and data to confirm that this rising generation, the young men specifically, are being drawn to faith, to religious and spiritual things, and to the church, and that's really good news.
0: Well, since David started with a question for us, I'm going to turn around and ask David a question. You always have said you don't really know you're in a revival till years later you go back and look at the data. And of course, that's in the past where we didn't have all these constant polling and data available while things were going on. Do you think this one will be different where the data can help us monitor and see? Because like right here, we're seeing the young men, we're seeing all these incredible statistics and responses. You know, this time, can we possibly know that we're in a third great awakening while it's happening?
1: Yeah, I think so this time. I think because of the data and the instant information we have. But I also think this data is helpful for some pastors and some church leaders to say, hey, I need to target this group more. I need to do more to focus on this group. I need to do more to equip this group. Of course, that also goes with the spiritual awakening or revival. There's a desire to disciple a little more. But I think that that helps bring it to consciousness. And I think that when you get people who are doing that, like a Josh Howard and somebody else, now you're hearing about them and other groups across the nation, and they start saying, hey, I can do that too. I can do, you know, what's being done in these other churches. I didn't know they were doing that. Well, I can do that. Now, I think, to answer your question, Rick, I think the answer is yes, and I think it can help.
2: Well, Dan, I would add too, one of the things that you've talked about for a long time is if you go back to the revival in the Bible of King Josiah, who was the young child king, right? His men are cleaning out the temple. They find the old scrolls. They bring it out. They read it and they go, what in the world? We have not been following God's ways. We have to change our ways. It leads to revival in the land. And the reason it's significant is you've pointed out a lot of times when people relearn their history, it brings revival. And I think one of the incredible things we're seeing with so many of these young men is not just that they are finding Christ independent from the idea that we should have godly values in the nation. I think, and for many situations and cases, they were looking for the right value structure for the nation, and they're recognizing it's Christianity, and they're seeing that historic connection. So I think there's a lot of things we can look at in the midst of what God is doing, which completely is independent of anybody studying history. God is doing something, but I think one of the cool things to see some of the connections of what God is doing is that a lot of people are finding God in the midst of rediscovering their history, and sometimes that's even helping them have a deeper connection in their faith and even in their worldview understanding of biblical application and culture. So I would say, you know, Dad, what you've been doing for nearly 40 years at George Barna, helping do polling and data, and I say this, and y'all are not the only two, but y'all are certainly two leaders in this arena. I say this because so many of my pastor buddies, so many of the friends that I listen to their podcasts, they are talking about the history of revivals and awakenings. And you know what God has faithfully done roughly, I mean, really almost every 50 years in this nation, which I was listening at one of Josh Howerton's podcasts this week, and he had some other pastor friends on, and they pointed out, you know, the 50 year thing, if you look in America, we would maybe on our side say it was arguably more than every 50 years, but at least every 50 years, there's been a major pouring out. And one of the pastors said, you know, it sounds like the year of Jubilee, that God's bringing liberty to the captives. Like, it sounds like maybe there's a deeper spiritual connection with it. All of this to say, it is fun that we are seeing people begin to recognize the historic realities of God's faithfulness, of the biblical foundation. And I think that is helping fuel some of the move of what God is doing in this nation right now.
1: You know, just to kind of add on to that, pile on to that, I was doing some scripture reading the other night, and I was going through Romans, and I was in Romans 15, and I hit a verse that I had memorized some time back, and I guess I just had not thought about it or refreshed myself on it in a while. But let me just read the verse, because Tim, it goes specifically to what you're talking about. But it says, for everything that was written in the past, history, was written to teach us that through the endurance taught in the scriptures and the encouragement they provide, we can have hope. And it just struck me, there it is again, that everything in the past is written for us right now today to give us encouragement and hope and forward direction. Just kind of like what you mentioned with Josiah, finding the scroll in the temple. And this was just another Bible verse that kind of reemphasizes that when you find that history and find that past, it gives you stuff that you need right now to be able to go forward, which I'm back to the same song, the 878th verse of this song. That's why history is so important in education. That's why we have to teach history in schools. We've mentioned it's the only course in public education that doesn't have end of course tests, which means you don't test to it, or you don't teach the course because you don't test the course. Teachers get merit pay on how students do. So if you don't test, you don't worry about it. We've got to get back to having history be really, really important. And I think that's really true also, Tim, as you pointed out, even for something like spiritual that's going on, awakening, revival, whatever this is going to turn out to be.
0: Man, I'm telling you guys, I know we have none of the three of us have anything to do. So I'm just going to throw another thing onto our plate because, you know, we're not busy at all right now. I hope people can hear the sarcasm in my voice. But Tim, the first time you said Josiah and then David, you just said it again. Immediately I thought about, you know, we called the Joshua generation for the longest time. I think HSLDA, Homeschool Legal Defense Organization or Association started an organization called Joshua Generation, what, decade and a half or two decades ago. But as you guys were describing that, I'm like, okay, maybe we have a Josiah generation.
2: Come on.
0: Maybe we need to capture that phrase. So let's just go write a book, guys. We got nothing else to do. Let's go write a book, Josiah Generation, and let's make that a clarion call. It does feel like that, though, because I think what I heard you saying is that from reading the history, they're even getting revival. So just by studying what the founders said and what they did and even the history of the revivals throughout history and everything, it's waking people up. It's inspiring people. And I know all three of us see that in audiences when we talk about these things. You can see the light bulb coming on. We certainly see it with the young people when we teach them that. So they really are a Josiah generation. They are experiencing exactly what Josiah did. Wow, that's who we were. That's what made us, you know, God's chosen generation and all that. And wow, let's live up to it. We haven't been living up to it. So I think we are experiencing that Josiah generation. Let's take a quick break. We'll be right back. I think David's up next with the next piece of good news. Stay with us. 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
1: Well, you know, one thing that does go with the revival is common sense. You see a lot of common sense application, and I'm just seeing more stories now that are good news simply because they're common sense. They shouldn't be extraordinary, but they are extraordinary because common sense in a time of stupidity is really uncommon. And so that's some of the stories I've got is good news that's common sense.
2: Well, Dad, one of the things that worth pointing out and clarifying, we have mentioned this many times, common sense, one of the things that worth pointing out and clarifying, we have mentioned this many times, common sense used to be just biblical sense. And yeah, the Bible's sense was

0: one place to turn, but hopefully now they're opening their Bible in the midst of that. And for people that turn to Jesus, that begin studying their Bible, they should start living life differently, which could be viewed historically as having more common sense in the way they are living their life. So I do see a very deep connection to common sense and biblical truth, and hopefully revivals, or maybe specifically great awakenings. Not to digress, I see some connections. Please continue.
1: This common sense comes out of the U.S. Department of Education. Now, that's real possible because we've got good leaders up there now, and what's happening with Secretary McMahon and others is really good. So here's the story. What we have is right now $1.7 trillion in student debt that is outstanding. So we've got a bunch of debt that's there, and the federal government just keeps racking it up because they keep making all these loans for students, et cetera. Well, they've now come out with a new policy, and here's where common sense comes in. The federal government will no longer give you a loan in your major if that major is not proven to bring in more income than what your loan was. In other words, we do this at banks all the time. You don't get a loan on a house if you can't pay the loan back, but the federal government's giving loans to anybody and everything they want. And so now here's the bottom line. Bachelor's programs now have to be required to prove that the graduates from their programs earn higher median annual earnings than the average high school graduate. And if you have a master's program, you have to prove that your graduates earn higher than the annual earnings of the bachelor's recipient. So if you can't show that stepping up in education gets you more income, we're not going to fund that. Now, what that means, I love the sarcasm in this article. It says, this means no more underwater lesbian basket weaving loans. It means no more intersectional dance theory or microaggressions. We've been funding all this stupid stuff that's out there, and this is going to force universities to start dropping a bunch of this stuff because they're not going to have the funding to do it. It certainly is not going to be something that's productive for society. It's nothing the free market wants. So I think this is absolutely great. It's applying common sense to things that are common, but it's now uncommon to do common sense, which is why it's good news.
2: Those were real courses too, David. Like they did crazy stuff like that on college campuses all over. And of course, you know, for decades it's been now, two-thirds of college graduates end up doing something that has nothing to do with the degree that they spent all that money on, so they create all that debt for no reason whatsoever. So that is, you're right, common sense. I almost tuned you out when you said common sense and Department of Education because it caused my brain to fry. I was like, those wires don't work. But you're exactly right. I mean, it is a totally different administration, and they're phenomenal. That's just really good common sense. Tim, go ahead, man.
0: All right, well, this one is, again, going to church. But this one is dealing with a church in North Carolina. Specifically, there was a baptismal service for this church in North Carolina, and the headline says, 458 baptized in one day, setting record for 137-year-old North Carolina church. Now, this is one of literally dozens of examples that we could probably point to of what's happening in the midst of church culture and world right now. That so many people are coming to faith, so many people are being baptized. It's incredible. This one is fun, though, because the church every year, they go down to a lake in Fletcher, North Carolina, and the church is from Biltmore, North Carolina, and so they take people down that profess or have a profession of Christ, and they take them down to be baptized, and they didn't know how many people were going to be there, and I guess they didn't have to sign up because they're going to the lake, so just show up at the lake and be baptized. And it says, to their surprise, a total of 458 people entered the water, the most the church had ever baptized in a single day, eclipsing the previous year record of 389. So last year, they set an all-time high for baptizing people in the lake of 389. This year, it's almost 70 more people got baptized this year. 458 people got baptized this year. And this guy's is one, again, of dozens, if not hundreds of examples that we could point to where people are radically being converted and being baptized. The pastor is lead pastor Bruce Frank. He estimated that the event drew 4,000 people, which was also family and friends of those who were baptized. He told the Biblical Recorder that staff went into the event believing maybe 400 would be baptized, and then were pleasantly surprised when dozens more continued to show up ready to make their faith public. Guys,

0: we have talked, I feel like, for years about the fact that there is some kind of stirring and awakening happening, and I am so encouraged that it's becoming so obvious and evident that you have to be really ignorant to, at this point, ignore it, or quite intentional to say, no, we don't want to talk about the fact that there is a faith stirring. And by the way, that this is also really important, because anytime there is a movement of light, the darkness tries to overcome the light. Anytime God is on the move, there's always going to be spiritual opposition. So I don't think we should be surprised, in the midst of God pouring out his spirit, that you see things that are so concerning about, wait a second, what about the, like, Islamization of the nation in Texas, right? Well, what about this concern in Texas? Like, you have this James Tallarico character against Ken Paxton. Well, what about the Marxist move and the Democrat Socials of America? There are a lot of things that we should be very concerned about, and we should take very seriously, and we should actually get involved to try to stop the spreading of all of these things that would promote evil, that would reject biblical truth. But in the midst of it, we also need to be able to reflect and rejoice that God is on the move, that things are happening, and that as these people are coming to Christ, as they're being baptized, ultimately, they need to be discipled. But we need more Christians who know the Word of God, who believe it, and then will do what it says. But right now, we have a really good start with more and more people coming to faith and more people being baptized all over the nation. And that's really good news.
1: Well, and you said the key right there, too, for the next step is that discipleship. And it's got to be in all areas of life. So what an opportunity for the church. What an opportunity for each and every one of us as believers. It's our job, not just the church in general, each of us specifically, to disciple the people in our life. And so, man, we can all be a part of that, even just being ready to answer on the tough questions out there, which is why you should listen to Wall Builders every day, because every day you're going to learn something about how to apply a biblical, historical, and constitutional perspective to the questions people are asking. Have a great weekend. Thanks for listening. 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

0: Israel was recently ranked as the 8th most powerful nation in the world. But how did this nation that didn't exist just over 70 years ago become such a leading power? Hello, I'm Sam Rohr with another Stand in the Gap Minute. Those who know history recognize the Jewish people were granted a fragile existence in their historic homeland following the atrocities of the Holocaust in World War II. Yet this tiny nation blossomed into a world power, withstanding enemies and anti-Semitism to serve as an innovator in technology, defense, and business. Israel's uniqueness is not in its own power, but in the power of God. He's fulfilled His promises to bless Israel, calling believers to support the Jewish people. As friends of Israel, we both obey God's commands and experience His blessings. As we look forward to Christ's return, we can look at Israel today as a key step in His plan to fulfill prophecy. 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
4: This is the Middle East Report, your connection to truthful reporting on Israel and the Middle East. I'm John Riley. This Tuesday, October 7th, marks a day that the people of Israel and Jewish people around the world will never forget. On October 7th, 2023, demonic terrorists attacked Jewish people in what has been described as the worst massacre and slaughter of Jews since the Holocaust. Levi Hazen is the producer of Shadows of October, Israel Under Siege, now available for streaming, that investigates the events, the long-term impact, and the spiritual implications of the October 7, 2023 attack on Israel. He said, since that day, the rise of anti-Semitism, Jew hatred, has increased to levels we have not seen since the Holocaust.
5: And unfortunately, the rising anti-Semitism among the nations and the silence generally of the church continues to intensify the trauma over and over again. It's not a wound that's been healed. It is an exposed wound that continues to bleed and fester. And only the love of God, only a biblical point of view can help heal this wound, which is why we are so passionate about educating and equipping and encouraging our fellow brothers and sisters to love their Jewish neighbors, to reach out to their Jewish friends, and to stand verbally against anti-Semitism.
4: You have to see this documentary film, Shadows of October, Israel Under Siege, and you can find out more about this when you go to lifeandmessiah.org. lifeandmessiah.org. We're talking to Levi Hazen. He is the director of that ministry and also the executive producer and host of this film that we're talking about. You mentioned the spiritual dimensions of this whole anti-Semitism and the darkness that has just happened since October 23. Share your heart about that, on why, you know, you see the rise of Jew hatred. We call it anti-Semitism, but really what it is demonic Jew hatred.
5: So you can actually do a study through the Bible, John, on people that oppose the Jewish people. And if you just even start with Pharaoh, who quickly escalated from, hey, let's oppress them. Oh no, they're going to be more numerous, to very quickly, let's just kill them. Let's kill all the Hebrew babies that are going to be born. And then you just keep going to King Balak, who hired Balaam. He was scared of Israel, feared them for no reason, and said, hey, come curse them, please. Otherwise, something may happen. And then you just keep going on to Haman, who looked at one Jewish guy, Mordecai, and said, you know what? Those people are different. They're not following our laws. We need to wipe them all out. You look at Sanballat the Horonite, who tried to do the same thing in opposing simply the rebuilding of a city, Jerusalem. And he tried to kill the Jewish people and attack them a little bit later. Scripture is replete with example after example of nations and individuals who oppose the Jewish people, and it only does harm. It only does harm. And so even from a biblical point of view, John, anti-Semitism is a concern for everybody in the nation where it's taking place. For my fellow American citizens, we should be very concerned about the rise of anti-Semitism in this country because it has the possibility to bring down our entire country. It is an indication of a dark spiritual evil that has taken hold in any society. We need to stand up and press back against it because you're exactly right. It is a spiritual problem more than a social problem, more than an economic problem, more than a political problem. Anti-Semitism has deep spiritual roots.
4: 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We cannot remain silent. That's the Middle East Report. I'm John Riley. 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
9: This week on the weekend edition of Washington Watch, Syria, friend or enemy? Life is back on the ballot, and a firefighter finds a way to unite the nation. Greetings, fellow patriots. I am David Salkeld, and I'm a constitutional conservative, Christian husband, and Reagan Republican. On Thursday's edition of Washington Watch Live, Family Research Council President Tony Perkins sat down with Indiana Congressman Marlon Stutzman to get his take on diplomatic overtures regarding Syria. Here's how Tony introduced the topic.
10: The United States is making a significant change in its relationship with Syria. Now, this has been in the works. Sanctions were lifted, and effective today, the Trump administration has removed Syria from a list of countries subject to a blanket denial of U.S. defense exports, which opens the door. Now, it's not automatic, but it opens the door for transfer of American defense articles and services to Syria on a basically case-by-case basis. But the timing raises some important questions. Reuters reported today that Syrian government officials secretly met with representatives of the Iranian-backed Hezbollah in Turkey last month. This is the first known face-to-face talks between the two sides since the fall of Bashar al-Assad, former president of Syria. The sources say Syria pressed Hezbollah to stop cross-border weapons smuggling and dismantle sleeper cells. But then also Hezbollah asked that Syria not get involved in pushing them out of Lebanon. No agreement has been reached. Syria and Turkey both deny the meeting took place. And there's another significant concern, religious minorities. U.S. Commission on International Religious Freedom says Syria's transitional authorities have failed to adequately protect religious freedom and minorities, including Alawites, Druze, and Christians. USERF has actually recommended that Syria be designated a country of particular concern. So is Syria ready for this new relationship with the United States? Joining us now to talk about this, Congressman Marlon Stutzman of Indiana, who has traveled to the Middle East multiple times and actually has met with the new leader of Syria. Congressman Stutzman, welcome back to Washington Watch. Thanks so much for joining us.
11: Tony, great to see you. Thanks for having me.
10: All right. I know that you gave the benefit of the doubt to the new leadership when they took over for Bashar al-Assad. But this is we're moving forward with the lifting of sanctions. The selling of arms and defense items to Syria, does that raise any concerns for you?
12: Yeah, Tony, obviously this is a big step, knowing that there's on a case-by-case basis that arms could be sold into Syria. Of course, as I said from the very beginning with President al-Shara, that we have to take the position that we are going to keep our eyes wide open, that his actions will speak much louder than his words. And there's a piece of risk here to this, of course. I talked to Christians on the ground in Syria. While they don't necessarily point the finger back at Damascus, there's still harassment towards Christians, especially at the local level. And so while Syria is dominated by Sunni Arabs, you have a Muslim president now who's in charge. And it's concerning, but at the same time, he's been taking proper steps, not in every case, but in some cases, moving the ball forward. And I know that Secretary of State Rubio and others who are very engaged there are watching this closely. But I think we have to be paying attention that much more now, knowing that this is a possibility. The Druze and Damascus still aren't communicating. That's a big concern. Fingers are pointing at each other from both sides, that the other side's not willing to talk. The Kurds, of course, who are great allies of the United States, have integrated their military within the Syrian Defense Forces. That's one that we have to watch as well. That's a big telltale whether or not Damascus is reaching out to minorities. But I don't think we're out of the woods yet. So that's why we have to be very cautious and watching very closely right now.
10: You know, we see different types of persecution of religious minorities, sometimes directly at the hands of the government. In other cases, it's the government just kind of turning a blind eye. It seems to be the latter with what we see unfolding in Syria.
12: Yeah, I would say that's probably right. In fact, we're actually going to be communicating again with the Syrian leaders very, very soon about these circumstances. And, if anyone knows of particular cases, we want to address those. Now, there was a pastor from Lebanon. He said some unwise things on social media that got him in trouble in Syria. We were able to, through communication, through Ambassador Barrick and others, to be able to get him back home safely. And so that's why it's two sides. And I've heard this over and over. It's, there's a deep history of dislike and hatred towards one another that has to be, they have to move past that. It's a very diverse nation. And so that's one of the things that they have to find a way to be Syrians first, and not let their tribal histories set in, come in between them. And so it's still, we've got a long way to go, but I commend the Syrian people. They've definitely have made steps forward. It could be a tremendous accomplishment if President al-Shara respects religious freedom, respects free enterprise, protects property rights. Those are all things that he says the right things, and we just want to continue to watch. So this step here by the government, by the U.S. government, it's a big step of trust. But that's why groups like yourselves and others that pay attention into what happens in Damascus, we have to be very vigilant right now, watching and being careful. And again, voicing our opinion to be sure that Christians and other minorities aren't negatively affected by any of this.
10: Congressman Sussman, any concern about this Reuters report that there were secret talks held between Syrian officials and Hezbollah in Turkey?
12: Yes, for sure. I mean, Turkey is moving the wrong direction. President Erdogan is much more fundamentalist as a Muslim leader. And, one of the things that we've been opposing is the sale of F-35s to Turkey, even though they're a NATO ally. My concern is that Turkey's going the wrong direction, and we don't want Syria to be saddling up to them, or to be even influenced with a heavy hand by Turkey. What we're really focused on is trying to build the bridges between the United States and Syria, and the bridges between Israel and Syria and other Gulf state countries, other Abraham Accord countries. President al-Shara told me early on that he would be open to joining the Abraham Accords. I hope that is what his goals are. And so every time we take a step like this and give them a little bit more ability, now the sanctions are lifted. They're no longer a country designated as a terrorist nation. They have swift bank transaction capability, which is really important for the economy. And so everything that we pay attention to is, how is this going to affect the people in Syria? How is this going to help the people in Syria rebuild their country more than anything else?
10: We just have a little over a minute left, Congressman Stutzman. You know, you and I talk often about foreign policy. I think it's important. I think for Christians, we need to understand what's happening around the world. In terms of U.S. foreign policy, what impact might this election, this midterm election, have on America's standing in the Middle East?
12: Well, I think a lot of it, Tony, is going to be the support that President Trump needs in Congress. You know, he has been the strongest diplomat, the strongest negotiator that our country's seen since Ronald Reagan when it comes to foreign policy. And President Trump is, of course, doing the right thing by eliminating the IRGC, the Revolutionary Guard in Iran. And that affects all those other countries. That affects, you know, what we did know about, you know, Iraq. They, Saddam Hussein was a dictator. And what we knew about Assad in Syria, he was a dictator, potentially even trying to develop nuclear weapons themselves. So we don't want any of these countries trying to develop nuclear weapons and create an arms race. And they would not only use that leveraging Israel, but they would also leverage right. the United States and others.
10: All that hangs in the balance in this election. Congressman Marlon Stutzman, thanks for joining us. Folks, stick with us.
6: I think all people really need to have this type of education.
13: Well, I can tell you that it's been an amazing course, period.
14: I think this course is a reminder that a biblical worldview should really impact everything. It impacts our government from the federal to the state to the local. It should impact what we're doing with our families and with our work.
15: God and Government is a video-driven, Bible-based training course from Family Research Council that explores the connection between biblical principles and American government. In this six-session video series, FRC President Tony Perkins equips participants with a practical understanding of civil government from a biblical worldview.
13: I would encourage all people to take it. I almost wish I would have took it earlier. That I could have taught my kids this.
16: I wish I had known these things when we were homeschooling, because I think children and my adults now would just greatly be influenced by that information.
17: So I'm an attorney, and for me, it gives me some direct practical knowledge of what I can do to try to impact my legal community, to make better legislation, to try to encourage legislators to make choices that have a biblical worldview, which is what we really want.
18: Any pastor would benefit from taking this course, because we are dual citizens, right? We are citizens of the kingdom of God, but we're also citizens of this great land, and that comes with responsibility.
14: Even as someone who has been involved in these types of issues for a while, you're learning little bits and pieces of new stuff all the time, but it's also approachable enough that newer people, younger people, high school, college students, they can really glean something from this. So I would encourage everybody to take this course, whether it's the videos, whether it's doing it in person. Bring your Bible study group through it, bring your homeschool group through it, and equip yourself for these challenging days ahead.
15: View the course at frc.org/God and Government or on the Stand Firm app.
10: Welcome back to Washington Watch. 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And while much attention is focused on the battle for the control of Congress, and rightfully so, but the fight for life is another battle that's being waged right now. Voters in several states will decide this fall whether their states will protect pregnant women and unborn life or pave the way for abortion on demand. And one of those states is Missouri, where voters are being presented with Amendment 3, also known as HJR 7, which would restore pro-life values back into the Missouri Constitution. Joining us now to talk about this is Missouri Governor Mike Kehoe. Governor Kehoe, welcome to Washington Watch. Thanks so much for joining us today.
19: Tony, thank you so much for having me on. This is a huge issue, and I appreciate you opening people's eyes on how important this is.
10: Well, first, before we jump into the specifics, I just want to thank you, Governor. You've got the entire statewide elected officials in the state of Missouri are leaning into this, and you're helping lead the way. And I just want to commend you for that. Because Missouri, I've been there a lot. We got a lot of listeners in Missouri. Missouri is a conservative, pro-life state. This is an opportunity to correct something that went wrong in 2024.
19: Well, Tony, I tell people all the time that I think an elected official's number one responsibility is to be able to speak for the lives that can't speak for themselves, for the innocent that are still in the womb. My wife and I have four children, one grandchild on the ground, another one coming. It never hits home more than when you hold that baby in your hand. And we were proud to be part of a pro-life community here for a long time. My wife, Claudia, is the treasurer for the committee that's running the Yes on Amendment 3 campaign. We're all in. Every day we're trying to promote to Missourians. And as you mentioned, we're a very Christian family value state. The importance of what Amendment 3 is and how important it is to vote yes on Amendment 3.
10: Okay, let's talk about Amendment 3 because it not only protects the unborn, but it also protects the rights of parents in many ways and protects children from this ideology that has been mutilating our children. Talk about that.
19: Yeah, there's no other way to put it. It is mutilation. And the legislature passed a law that has a sunset that prohibits children, minors, from having transgender surgery, any of these hormone blocker treatments, all this craziness that's going on that tries to change what God gave us at birth, which is not changeable, by the way. And that has a sunset in 2027. So not only does Amendment 3 protect innocent life, restoring some of the safeguards so we do not have abortion on demand, it also puts into our state's constitution that transgender surgery on minors is not allowed.
10: So this Amendment 3, will be on the ballot, and the call is to vote yes on this amendment.
19: The call is to vote yes on this amendment. And I'm telling you, Missourians, as we travel the state quite a bit. I've been in five different cities in the last 3 days on multiple different issues. I have folks coming up to me all the time saying, tell me this isn't true. We don't have abortion on demand. We have abortion essentially on demand in Missouri now. The last crazy group of people that came in from the East and left coast came onto our ballot in 2024 and erased what a very pro-life legislature and pro-life governors had put into place over a period of years with outside money and outside influence. Now we need to restore back to those common sense Christian principles that protects lives and, to your point, protects children from those surgeries.
10: So, Governor Kehoe, what this does as well, because in 2024, as you mentioned, that outside money and influence that came in, and in the wake of a lot of confusion in the overturn of Roe v. Wade and the Dobbs case, a lot of people were misled. This actually put abortion into the Constitution and does not allow, I'm talking about the one in 2024, the legislature, the General Assembly, to enact laws to protect women. Now, this will correct that, allowing the General Assembly to enact laws that will ensure the health and safety of women in connection with abortion. So this rights a lot that was done wrongly in 2024.
19: You're exactly right. 2024's initiative was horrible for multiple reasons. It barely got passed. The name of our organization for the Pro Amendment 3 is Her Health, Her Future, because, Tony, it is about women's health. It is about protecting children. It is about restoring Missouri's common sense Christian principles back into our state and actually into our Constitution. Yes on 3 has never been more important than it is now.
10: What's the website where people can find out more information there in Missouri?
19: Well, you can go to Her Health, Her Future. If you Google Yes on 3 for Missouri, you'll get to the various sites. We have fortunate enough to have in Missouri multiple pro-life organizations, from Vitae to Missouri Right to Life to 40 Days for Life, all of these pro-life organizations working together nationally. Susan B. Anthony has been fantastic to work with on this as we promote it. So you'll be able to get to multiple resources on what that will take you. Most importantly, I want to say, Tony, quickly, is that we had a meeting just a few months ago with the denominations from all across our state, every Christian denomination you can think of, encouraging them to talk to their members, their congregations, the people in those churches, to make sure they know how important it is. And I can tell you, our Christian community has never been more united about the importance of being yes on 3. And I think if you go to any of your churches, no matter what denomination you are, your pastor, your minister, your holy person that is running that church will be able to tell you how important Yes on 3 is and give you even more information.
10: Oh, I know that's happening. I've talked to many, many pastors in Missouri. They're focusing on this. In fact, I'm going to be in Missouri later this month. I'll be in Jefferson City on October 22nd at a pregnancy help center there in central Missouri. And then I'll be preaching in Kansas City at Fellowship Church, all three morning services, encouraging people to take a stand for life. One other point, Governor Kehoe, I want to mention here that was egregious is that it took away the regulations of these abortion clinics to make sure that they were clean, sterile instruments. This would fix that as well.
19: Yeah, and again, it's common sense, Tony. What was passed that Missourians don't even realize in 2024 allows some of these clinics to work, operate in the worst conditions. No standards have been established for these clinics. And not only is it bad to have the abortion, it's really bad to look the other way when it comes to women's health issues. Right. And so Amendment 3, yes on Amendment 3, will really help us make sure that the women's health and again, children's health is best protected. And by the way, I'm familiar with the Pregnancy Resource Center in Jefferson City. We're happy to have you here. So thank you for coming to Missouri.
10: All right, Governor Kehoe, thank you for joining us as well. And folks, if you live in Missouri, yes on Amendment 3. All right, don't go away. We're back with more Washington Watch after this.
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10: This is Washington Watch. I'm Tony Perkins, your host. Good to have you with us. All right, for the last 5 months, Andrew Coats and his family have been trying to get the city of Fremont, Nebraska, to correct a wrong. Well, last night, after a national uproar over the blatant discrimination toward homeschool graduates, the city council unanimously voted to amend a policy that had unilaterally been amended by the HR department to exclude homeschoolers. And that was right after Andrew Coats, a volunteer fireman and an EMT, applied for a full-time position. Now, supporters and strangers alike who were incensed by the actions of the city showed up in force last night. Now, I've been spotlighting Andrew's case because of its implication for homeschoolers across the state of Nebraska and literally around the country. So in addition to having Andrew on this program last week, we also had him and his parents on stage with us last weekend at the Pray Vote Stand Summit to share their story and their five-month-long effort to get a resolution. Well, Andrew's father noted last night during the city council meeting, after doing all they could, all that was left was they had prayed, they had voted, and they were going to keep standing. I will have to say I watched the entire city council meeting on the Stand app. I was very impressed with the citizens from around Nebraska that showed up to testify, moms and dads, including some of our Pray Vote Stand chapter leaders in Nebraska. And I would say I was not impressed with the city council, who for the most part were simply trying to cover their tracks. But this is a testament to what citizens can do when they get involved. And by the way, this is an opportunity. If you'd like to find out more about our Pray Vote Stand chapters, you can text chapters to 67742. If you want to find out if there's one in your county, or if you'd like to start one, text chapters to 67742. All right, Andrew Coats joins us now to share more about last night. Andrew, welcome back to Washington Watch. Good to see you.
25: Hey, Tony. Good to see you again.
10: So I just want to first get your reaction to what happened last night.
25: Yeah, it's just really encouraging to see that Fremont's taking that next step to recognize homeschool graduates. to work for the city of Fremont now. So it's encouraging to see that they're taking that next step forward in the process.
10: Now, we had a couple of our team members actually there from Family Research Council on site, and they heard that the city council meetings typically have 5 to 6 people on average. Last night's attendance was, according to city officials, the largest in memory. That must have been encouraging to you and your family. Some of them testified they knew you, knew the family. Others just came because they had heard recently of the incident. I would imagine that that was pretty encouraging.
25: It really was. Like you said, we had members of FRC there from Washington. We had FRC chapter from Lincoln, my fire chief, friends and family, and other churches just come and support what was going on. So it was just really, really encouraging to me and my family to see all those supporters behind us in this fight.
10: So if I were to ask you the question, what stood out to you last night? Was there a moment or a couple of moments that that really stood out to you?
25: I would say definitely my dad. The way he took the stand and with confidence and the way he presented himself, I've just always admired that. So again, I just continue to admire my father and the way he chooses his words and takes his fights.
10: Well, I thought it was... I did appreciate what your dad had to say. I was impressed with everyone who sat down there at the table to testify. They were well-informed, and it just shows what happens when citizens get involved. And I'm just grateful for you and your family not just shrinking back when this incident occurred, but fighting until reinforcements came and people joined to the cause. And I think you've said this, and it was certainly mentioned last night, this wasn't just about you. This is about homeschool students. This is about parents choosing to educate their children at home. And then a city council, an HR department marginalizing that choice.
25: Yeah. Yeah. So now it's getting better. It's not, you know, in the famous words, it's not exactly righting a wrong that happened in the past yet, but again, it's a step in the right direction, allowing homeschool graduates to work for the city.
10: Right, right. You're correct. It hasn't fixed everything, but we're hopeful that other homeschool graduates will not have to endure what you did. In fact, as we've had conversations with state legislators, I anticipate there's going to be legislation there in Nebraska to fix this as well. Andrew Coates, I want to again commend you for your willingness to endure this, but to stand up for what is right, not just for yourself, but for others, and to be a servant. We greatly appreciate that and recognize it. So thank you for joining us.
25: Absolutely. Thank you for having us, and thank you for all the FRC has done. We really, really just appreciate you guys and all that you continue to do for us.
10: Well, we are happy to be able to do that. And so, Andrew, just keep standing. All right. Well, I will tell you, it was encouraging to see what can happen when collectively we stand together. You know, here in Fremont, Nebraska, a family just trying to right a wrong. But then we were able to connect with people all across the country. And I want to thank those of you who responded and emailed that city council. They made reference to that last night. And so thank you for responding. This is the vision for our Pray, Vote, Stand chapters across the country, is to be kind of early warning detectors. First, to try to prevent this from happening by having the proper relationships and informing elected officials. But then when they go wrong, sound the alarm so that we can join together.
9: 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I'm David Salkeld, thanking you for being with us. 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And I look forward to having you back here again next week for the weekend edition of Washington Watch.
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3: You know, when I think of somebody who prepared for his journey to heaven without any regrets, I think about Abraham. 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Moses writes, "And Abraham breathed his last and died at a ripe old age, an old man and satisfied with life."
4: Welcome to Pathway to Victory with author and pastor Dr. Robert Jeffress. You know, none of us can know for certain how much time we have here on earth. Some of us, like Abraham, will live to a ripe old age, while others may be called away sooner. So how should we live each day knowing that it might just be our last? Today on Pathway to Victory, Dr. Robert Jeffress explains what we can be doing right now to prepare for our own journey to heaven. But first, let's take a moment to hear some important ministry updates.
2: Thanks, David, and welcome again to Pathway to Victory. Let me start today with a question. If you were packing your bags for an exotic vacation, you'd spend a lot of time doing research and packing every necessary item in your luggage. So, why is it that few people spend a lot of time packing their bags for their eternal home? Well, that's our topic today. This is critically important because our time on earth is limited. I often think of a dear friend of mine who's in heaven now. When I knew him back in his mid-60s, I walked into his office one day and saw his blackboard just covered in chalk marks. I asked him, "What in the world are those?" He said, "The Bible says I'll likely live to about 70. So every one of those marks is a day I have left before God calls me home. And each morning I walk in and erase one." Well, the day after his 70th birthday, he started making new marks, still counting, still living on borrowed time. And now that I've reached 70 myself, I understand it. Every morning is a gift. And that's what motivated me to write 7 lessons from my 70 years. This is the very last time I'll mention this offer, so please get in touch today. It's yours when you give a generous gift to support the ministry of Pathway to Victory. Okay, it's time to turn our attention to the Word of God as we answer this important question. How can I prepare for my journey to heaven?
3: Now today, let's look at the fourth way to prepare for heaven, and that is, make the most of your time on earth. Make the most of your time on earth. God has allotted a different number of years and days for every one of us in this life, and yet we talk about people's average lifespan. In Psalm 90, Moses said there's an average lifespan for most people. Now Moses beat it. He lived to be 120 years of age. And yet in Psalm 90, verses 10 and 12, he said, 70 years are given us, and some may even live to 80. But even the best of these years are often empty and filled with pain. Soon they disappear, and we are gone. Verse 12, teach us to number our days and recognize how few they are. Help us to spend them as we should. Paul said it this way in Ephesians 5, 15 and 16. He said, be careful how you walk, not as unwise men, but as wise, making the most of your time because the days are evil. In the Bible, the word walk was an analogy for how you live your life. He said, be very careful how you live your life in light of how short time is. Make the most of your time. Number 5, to prepare for your journey to heaven, minimize your pre-departure regrets. Have you ever had this experience? You're at the departure gate getting ready to get on a plane and you remember something you should have done. Gee, I should have stopped the newspaper. I should have stopped the mail. I should have packed a warmer coat or an extra pair of socks. You know what I'm talking about. You wish you had done something, but it's too late. Now, those kind of regrets are minimal. They have no lasting consequences. But to come to the end of your life ready to enter into heaven with regrets, that's a whole different story. As a pastor, I've had the experience many times of sitting with Christians who were about to die and listening to them to lament their regrets in life. Relationships they wish they had maximized, relationships they wish they hadn't broken, opportunities they should have taken advantage of. You know, regrets are like a cancer. They eat at the very soul of our being. And there's certainly no way to spend your final days here on earth. How can you make sure that you don't end your life with a long list of regrets? You know, one of the best resolves you can make is right now, to focus on those things you believe God would have you to do, regardless of how long He has left for you here on earth. I've encouraged you to engage in an exercise that I think really would honor God. That is, think through five major areas of your life: your relationship with God, your relationship to your family, your relationship with friends, your career, your finances. And then draw a column like this, and ask God to help you identify what three things would you like to accomplish in each of these areas of your life before you go to heaven. Take an hour sometime this week and take time to fill out what are the three things God would like me to concentrate on the remaining years that I have. That's what Paul had in mind in Ephesians 5 when he said, live your life with a sense of purpose. Don't be vague. Oh, I want to be a better person. I want to be happier. Don't be vague, but firmly grasp what you know to be the will of God for your life. Regarding your mate and your family, resolve, I will appreciate, enjoy, and value the mate God gave me. Regarding your children, resolve, I will endeavor to point my children to Christ, to earn their respect, and to celebrate their uniqueness. Or with your friends, resolved, I will treasure my friendships by praying for and spending time with those people who enrich my life. When it comes to your career, resolved, I will choose a life work that utilizes my giftedness and my passions. When it comes to your finances, resolved, I will make sure that my finances are in order and my family is provided for when I die. Or here's one general one that really crosses a number of areas. Resolved, I will ask forgiveness from anyone I have wronged so that when I'm gone, they will always remember I tried to make things right. You know, one way to minimize your regrets in life is to focus right now on what God would have you spend the rest of your life doing. But part of dealing with regrets is going back to past mistakes and dealing with those as well. You know, mistakes can't be erased from our life, can they? Have you discovered life has no rewind button on it? The fact is, you can't erase your past mistakes. You can ask for God's forgiveness for them, from them, but you can't erase your mistakes. But you can allow whatever mistakes you've made in the past to be a stepping stone to make significant changes right now in your life that will affect your tomorrow and your eternity. That's the way to deal with past mistakes so that you don't have any regrets. You can't erase them, but use those mistakes as a stepping stone to allow you to change your tomorrow and your forever. Whenever I think about that truth, I think of the remarkable story of a Swedish chemist named Alfred Nobel. Alfred Nobel made a fortune by discovering that you could stabilize liquid nitroglycerin with a compound. And so he created this substance. It was really a paste that came from very volatile liquid nitroglycerin and this compound. And he had a new name for this paste he created. He called it dynamite. And Alfred Nobel planned for this explosive to be used in construction, the building of canals and roads, or in mining operations. Little did he know what would be the first use of dynamite, and that would be to kill millions of people in warfare. In 1888, Alfred Nobel's brother Ludwig suddenly died. But French newspapers made a mistake, and instead of printing Ludwig's Nobel's obituary, they accidentally printed the obituary for Alfred Nobel. And so Alfred Nobel had the unique experience of reading his own obituary in the newspaper. And as he read it, he realized what he would be reminded for. In fact, in the obituary, it used the term, he was a merchant of death. Not wanting to be remembered for that, Alfred Nobel made the decision to change his life at that point. He took his fortune and spent the rest of his time devoted to improving life on earth through the humanities and through science. And he created the awards that we still know today as the Nobel Peace Prize. Alfred Nobel couldn't erase his past, but he decided to use whatever regrets he had to make changes in his life today that would affect his tomorrow and his eternity. You know, you and I won't have the fame or fortune of Alfred Nobel, but we can exercise the same principle. Whatever regrets, mistakes you've made in the past, you can't eliminate them, but you can use them to change your tomorrow and your forever. You know, when Paul came to the end of his life, he didn't come to the end of his life without any mistakes. He had made terrible mistakes. He had blasphemed the name of God and persecuted Christians. He didn't come to the end of his life without mistakes, but he came to the end of his life without any regrets. In 2 Timothy 4:7, as he prepared for his execution, he said to Timothy, "I have fought the good fight. I have finished the course, and I have kept the faith." Finally, to prepare for your journey to heaven, take care of the practical matters before you depart. Take care of practical matters before you depart. One last item to check off on your to-do list before you depart this world is to make sure that those you care about most are adequately provided for. You know, Isaiah the prophet came to King Hezekiah with a sobering message. He said in 2 Kings 20, verse 1, "Set your house in order, Hezekiah, for you shall die and not live." That's pretty good advice for all of us. Set your house in order, for you are going to die. The fact is, just like Isaiah said to Hezekiah, you are going to die. I mean, do you understand that? You are going to die. Why don't you say that with me? I'm going to die. I am going to die. Here's a happy Christmas thought. Let's say it again. I am going to die. Tony Campolo says it well. He said, "One day you're going to die. They're going to take you to the cemetery, drop you in a ditch, throw dirt in your face, and then go back to the church and eat potato salad." It's true. Now, here's the question. After your family has finished the potato salad, what are they going to do? Do they know exactly what to do? Audrey Hendel wrote about her husband, Jim, who was a CPA and a certified financial planner. A few years before he died, her husband, Jim, wrote an article on how to leave your financial house in order for your family. 1 Timothy 5:8 was the basis for his article. Paul said, "If anyone does not provide for his own, especially for those of his household, he has denied the faith and is worse than an unbeliever." You know, men especially, providing for your household means more than earning a living and making sure they have their needs while you're alive. It means making sure they're cared for after you're dead so that they know exactly what to do. In that article, Jim Hendel advised that husbands or families put together a notebook that contains the vital information your loved ones are going to need when you go, listing bank accounts, investments, passwords to computers, information about your obituary, what you would like them to remember, any ideas you have about your memorial service, so that when your family is overcome with grief, they won't be in a panic trying to find things and make important decisions. Jim Hendel died, and he left such a notebook for his wife, Audrey. She said she took that notebook into their attorney. He looked through this and said, "I have never seen anything like this before." Audrey wrote, "My husband Jim demonstrated love, godly character, and integrity by leaving a part of himself in this book. I have never felt abandoned or insecure. My husband took good care of us in his life and is still taking care of us in his death." Do that for your family. You won't regret it. By the way, do you know the most foundational thing you can do to set your house in order for your departure? Make sure you have a will. Did you know 64% of Americans have no will? 64%. Guess what? If you die without a will, you don't get to say what happens to your money. You know who determines what happens to your money? It's not your family either. The government tells you what's going to happen to your money when you die, either by state regulation and law or by the federal income tax code. Does anybody here want the government telling your family what to do with your money? That's why you need a will. And by the way, make sure that will reflects your values. You know, when my dad was preparing to die, he wrote out his will. In fact, Doug, your dad, Jack, was instrumental in helping him compose his will. And my dad said, "This will is my last will and testimony." And in the preamble of that will, he talked about his salvation experience and how he came to faith in Christ. He wanted to make sure that we read it, that the attorney read it, that the judge had to read that final testimony of his faith in Christ. But in that will, he not only used words to express what really mattered to him, he did it in what he left behind. And a part of his estate was left to this church that had been so instrumental in his life, his family's life, and in which all three of his kids had come to faith in Christ as well. Make out a will. And when you make that will out, don't forget the church. It's your last way of making sure some of what you've accumulated goes on and on and on and on for eternity. Set your house in order. You know, when I think of somebody who prepared for his journey to heaven without any regrets, I think about Abraham. You know, in Genesis 25:8, we have this word about Abraham's death. Moses writes, "And Abraham breathed his last and died at a ripe old age, an old man and satisfied with life, and he was gathered to his people." Amy, I want you to think about that as an epitaph for my headstone, because that's really a great one, isn't it? Died at a ripe old age, satisfied with life. Abraham was satisfied. He was content. He had no regrets about his past. Not that he didn't make any mistakes. He made some humongous mistakes about his past. Not that he didn't make any mistakes. He made some humongous mistakes, but he knew they had been forgiven by God. He died.

I'm fearful of death. Whenever I think of the fear of death, I think of the true story of John Todd. John Todd was born in 1800 in Vermont. He spent the first 6 years of his life living in a little hamlet called Killingsworth. When he was 6 years old, John Todd's parents, both of them, died suddenly. He and his siblings had to be parceled out among any relative that would take them. He had a very kind-hearted aunt who agreed to take him and to raise him. So he went to live with her. For the next 15 years, she cared for him just like a mom. When he was 21 years of age, he left home, went to school, prepared for the ministry, became a successful pastor. In his middle age years, he received word that his aunt who had cared for him was about to die. She wrote him a letter and said that even though she was a Christian, she greatly feared death. Moved with compassion, John wrote her back, recounting that night when he, a frightened little boy, was welcomed into the loving and warm home of his aunt. And this is what he wrote to his aunt. "It is now 35 years since I, a little boy of 6, was left quite alone in the world. You sent me word you would give me a home and be a kind mother to me. I have never forgotten the day when I made that long journey of 10 miles to your home. I can still recall my disappointment when instead of coming for me yourself, you sent your servant, Caesar, to fetch me. I well remember my tears and my anxiety. As perched high on the horse and clinging tight to Caesar, I rode off to my new home. Night fell before we finished the journey, and as it grew dark, I became lonely and afraid. 'Do you think she'll go to bed before I get there?' I asked Caesar anxiously. 'Oh, no,' he said reassuringly. 'She'll sure stay up for you. When we get out of these here woods, you'll see her candle shining in the window.' Presently, we did ride out in the clearing, and there, sure enough, was your candle. I remember you were waiting at the door, that you put your arms close about me, and that you lifted me, a tired and bewildered little boy, down from that horse. You had a big fire burning on the hearth, a hot supper waiting for me on the stove. After supper, you took me to my new room. You heard me say my prayers, and then you sat beside me until I fell asleep. You probably realize why I'm recalling all of this to your memory. Someday soon, God will send for you to take you to a new home. Don't fear the summons, the strange journey, or the dark messenger of death. God can be trusted to do as much for you as you were kind enough to do for me so many years ago. At the end of the road, you will find love and a welcome waiting, and you will be safe in God's care." That's the future God has planned for you. "I go," Jesus said, "to prepare a place for you." It's a place more magnificent than you could possibly imagine. It's a place where every heartache will be erased and every dream will be fulfilled. It's a place reserved for those who have trusted in Christ as their Savior. It's a place called heaven. My hope and prayer is that God will use today's program to reinforce your confidence in His sovereign plan for you. Yes, our time on earth is short, and it should motivate every one of us to make the most of our remaining days. Along those lines, I was moved to write a personal book for you called 7 Lessons from My 70 Years. Yes, it was concurrent with my 70th birthday and the 30th anniversary for Pathway to Victory. No matter your age, this book is suited for all ages and stages. In fact, it's the perfect gift for the young adult in your life. So, let me send a copy when you give a generous gift to support the ministry of Pathway to Victory. In fact, this might be the perfect time to become a Pathway partner. A Pathway partner is someone who agrees to give a monthly automated gift, which multiplies your

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1: 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Does God still perform miracles today? I'm David J. Mullins. Wishing you a great weekend, then join us for a brand new series about miracles called Divine Invasions. That starts Monday here on Pathway to Victory. Pathway to Victory with Dr. Robert Jeffress comes from the pulpit of the First Baptist Church of Dallas, Texas. The Apostle Paul sailed these waters, walked these streets, and the church was never the same.
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5: Will voters continue to trust Republicans and President Trump with the economy? Or will they pick the Democrats and, in some instances, the socialists for the midterms? Fred Jackson's with us. Fred, that's the question at the ballot. The economic poll or the polling shows that the economy is the number one issue for voters pretty much every election cycle. Mm-hmm. And so that's what folks are going to be thinking about when they go to the ballot box. And there's really only two options. It's the party of the free markets, the party of capitalism, or the party of socialism that has become the Democrats?
6: Yeah, the Republicans have their job cut out for them. They have to convince the American people that capitalism still works. We've got these temporary high prices in gasoline, and we know that's connected to what's going on in Iran. Mm-hmm. And so they have to convince the American people that as soon as that's over, things are going to get better on that front. And gasoline prices are so important in all of this because that has an impact on grocery prices and all of those sorts of things. But Walker, the alternative is a Democratic Party that is turning hard left towards socialism. Mm-hmm. Socialism brings higher prices, bigger government.
5: Yeah.
6: I know that from my time in Canada, socialistic medicine, you don't want that here in the United States.
5: No, absolutely not. So folks, the key is, can voters think more long-term, or are they going to think short-term? And the fact of the matter is, where President Trump and the Republicans had the economy going before the Iran conflict was in a pretty good place with inflation and low energy costs, and they're the ones that can get us back to that place. On the other hand, Democrats are promising all the government handouts and billions of dollars in government welfare, which is, in fact, socialism. So we'll see what voters choose come the first week of November.
7: Then Jesus came to them and said, "All authority in heaven and on earth
8: has been given to me. Therefore, go and make disciples
9: of all nations, baptizing them in the name of the Father,
10: and the Son, and the Holy Spirit, teaching them
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3: Welcome to Exploring Missions, connecting mission needs with those equipped by God to meet those needs across the world or across town. And now, the host of Exploring Missions, Bert Harper.
13: Thank you for listening to Exploring Missions this weekend. We're hoping you're having a great, great weekend. We hope that worship is a part of the time that you spend with fellow believers, because that's important. It encourages, and also it makes us accountable for us growing in Christ, because that's what we're to do. On Exploring Missions today, we want to talk about using your influence for the glory of God. And in our interview, we'll see that influence goes a long way. This is Bert Harper, along with co-host Nathan Harper. And Nathan, we need to use our influence for evangelism and missions, don't we?
14: Yeah, that's absolutely right. You know, unless you are totally alone and don't know anybody, then you have some influence in somebody's life. And if there's a relationship involved, there is influence involved. And so every one of us has a circle of influence. It might be a small circle. You might not know a lot of people, or it might be a large circle, or even like you might run in various different circles, several circles of influence, but we all have one where we're touching people's lives as we share, as we talk, as we do life with people. We can have a positive influence in their lives. Another way of saying that is like we are witnesses, right? Jesus told us that we will be and are his witnesses. So our witness can be good. It can be, well, not so good sometimes, but we are a witness of what Jesus has done in our lives. So we all have a circle of influence. We have people that we can help and encourage and see God transform their lives through our lives.
13: And when I think of that, one of the most influential places is a position in a school. I know you have teachers, and they are. You have principals, they are. But I'm telling you, the guy they call or the lady they call coach, what a place of influence that is. But not only in schools, but because of park and recreation, different sports that we have all through the United States, and children becoming a part of that, boys and girls, and someone that's a believer that has some knowledge and skills in a certain sport. Wow, what a position of influence, Nathan. When you were growing up with your two brothers, we spent time on the soccer field, on the baseball field, in the gym. You spent a lot of time with a guy that you call coach, didn't you?
14: Absolutely, and I can probably name every single coach I've had growing up and even into school age sports. And so even in our family, two of my three children are sports active. They've had school coaches, and they've also had club community kind of coaches at different levels and in different sports. And so there's various levels of influence from each of those coaches. But if you're in it for a period of time, there's going to be a coach that really impacts and influences your life, that as you get older, like you and I, Dad, we can look back with fondness and say, I am thankful for that man or that person in my life who was my coach.
13: We can. And I think there's some biblical principles here. Don't you think in Titus, when he was talking about the men and women and influence, that's a biblical principle, isn't it?
14: Yeah, it really is. Titus chapter 2, talking about influencing. Usually, if you were an older person, you can have influence in a younger person's life. And so in Titus chapter 2, verse 3 and 4, Paul is writing to Titus to say, hey, teach the older women to be reverent in the way they live, not to be slanderers or addicted to much wine, but to teach what is good. Then they, the older women, they can urge the younger women to love their husbands and children, to be self-controlled and pure, to be busy at home, to be kind, to be subject to their husbands so that no one will malign the word of God. In other words, the older women can be coaches in life, in certain aspects of life, to the younger women. And then verse 6, he says, similarly, encourage the young men to be self-controlled in everything, set them an example by doing what is good. In your teaching, show integrity, seriousness, soundness of speech, etc. So in other words, Titus, as a man, maybe an older man, is going to be a coach or have influence in the lives of the young men that are around him, that are in his circle of influence. So that's a biblical model, example, and I believe we're commanded to have influence in the next generation.
13: It really is. And when a dad has a team and he's a coach, I'd say it doubles the influence. So those of you that are young men and have children, consider what God would have you to do concerning being maybe an assistant coach or coach, and it goes a long way in helping those young men and those young ladies be all that they can be in Christ. We hope you'll enjoy this interview as it glorifies the Lord in what he has done. Thank you for listening to Exploring Missions, where our introduction says it well, across the street, around the world, and sometimes it's down the hall. Our guest today is working here at AFR. Matter of fact, he is vice president, and it's Wesley Wildman, but he's also known as Coach Wesley.
15: Mm-hmm.
13: That means you're a coach somewhere, Wesley. Tell us, baseball, basketball, football. You played in high school, but there was one sport that you kind of leaned to.
15: Yes. Well, first of all, thank you for giving me the opportunity because I'm very passionate about this, and this will be an easy topic for me to cover, so thank you for having me on. Again, my name is Wesley Wildman, serve as a vice president here at American Family Association, and I also have the opportunity to coach baseball outside of work, and we meet twice a week and we practice, and of course we get to play on the weekends occasionally. We work it around family and we work it around other events because that's not all we do, but I do get to coach baseball.
13: Well, you played baseball in high school, right?
15: I did. I played baseball in high school. I had an opportunity to play college ball, but I had to be honest with my son the other day when he asked why didn't I said, well, I wasn't good enough to play. It would have been too much work for not much return on investment, that I chose to just enjoy college.
13: Well, you know what? In baseball, I see it also, and I saw an article, and it was about coaches in all of the major sports. It says those players that weren't quite up to par far as playing.
15: Yeah.
13: But they made the best coaches.
15: Oh, yeah. Well, you know what? That may be it for me because I feel like over the years, I've learned a lot, I've made some mistakes along the way. And at this point, though, I feel pretty good, pretty confident in coaching, my coaching skills and those around me. I got a great team. I've also got a lot of assistant coaches, and I really enjoy it. So there you go. That may be it.
13: Well, I was amazed. In the article I was looking at, there was some awesome, awesome coaches and managers, and I said, wow.
15: That didn't play.
13: That speaks out.
15: Yeah, and there's also,
13: I read one where the best players usually don't make the best coaches.
15: Oh, there. That's interesting. And I can see that.
13: But let's get down to what you do. It's here in Tupelo, Mississippi. Your son plays on this team. It's part of a family affair, isn't it?
15: It is. So years ago, before I even met my wife, about 4 or 5 years before I met my wife, Chelsea, I began praying about a lot of different areas of my life in the future, you know, where I would go to college, where I would go to church, who my spouse would be, just praying about a lot of different aspects in life, getting toward that in between high school and college and, you know, young adulthood there. And I remember trying to figure out what I want to do for a living. And of course, working at AFA, being a part of my life was always on the table. I always wanted to have some connection with AFA. I believed in the mission and loved what Papa started, but I wasn't sure at the time if I wanted to work full time here or if he wanted me to. Well, I began praying, and coaching was something that I was really interested in. And I remember it being as clear as I'm talking to you that, not audibly, but just very clear that he did not want me to pursue that as a job or an occupation. But one day down the road, I would be able to, before I even met my wife, he told me that I would be able to coach in some capacity in that way. And so fast forward, getting married, we have a son, our first son. He turned 6, and I thought, well, here it is. You know, this is an opportunity I've waited for almost 10 years to be able to coach. And there's a lot more wrong with youth sports than there are right, but there are a lot of good things. And I wanted to be able to take what was good and then adjust or change what I saw was the problems. And I thought by coaching, I could do so. And here we are, and I've been coaching for 5 going on 6 years of travel baseball, and we've had a lot of success doing it the right way.
13: Well, the reason we're having you on here is because it is missional.
15: It is.
13: Listen, go to a campus, and the person who has as much or more influence than anyone else is a coach.
15: That's right.
13: I mean, I've been out of high school a long time, okay? Yeah. We had chisels and it wasn't that quite that bad. But the coaches that I had, they influenced me in so many ways.
15: Yeah, I saw early on how influential coaches were in my life. And I had the majority of great coaches. I had one for sure, maybe two, depending on how you look at it, were bad coaches. But I had tons and tons of great coaches from childhood all the way up through high school that were very influential in my life, keeping an internal perspective on sports, also teaching responsibility, accountability, sacrifice, putting others before yourself. All those attributes I found were very effective in life outside of sports. Yeah. And very effective. So then when given the opportunity to coach, I wanted to compliment parents in what they were already teaching at home. A biblical review, a lot of things I just mentioned. I wanted to come beside them and compliment them and find a way, which is not hard at all, creatively to teach those things through the game of baseball. You're learning that stuff all along. You're learning to be honest. You know, that's one of the Ten Commandments, don't lie. And you're learning every day to be honest because where there's fair or foul, you know, I mean, there's plenty of ways you can learn. So implementing Christian ideas and thoughts through sports is very easy to do.
13: With that in mind, this just came to my mind. Always heard of sacrifice fly, sacrifice to get a man from first to second. Mm-hmm. So they'll be in scoring position. You're doing it. Well, you may get a hit, but more than likely, you're going to get out. But the man went from first to second in scoring position.
15: That's right.
13: Sacrifice. So baseball and the gospel, they have some things in common. Am I right?
15: Oh, they do. And by the way, let me go off on a little note here.
13: Yeah.
15: But a ball hit on the ground that scores a run should be a sacrifice. But I understand in the rule book it's not. But you understand what I'm saying? I'm finding about a handful and a half of things that's recorded and done throughout all of history in baseball that I'm going, this has got to be done differently, the way they keep stats or whatever. So anyway, that's one of my little tangents with everybody, because our boys are taught that if there's a guy at third and less than 2 outs, well, you got to find a way to put a ball on the ground hard on either side of the pitcher and get that run across. But in the books, it goes down as an out. Yeah, you know. Anyways, all right.
13: Hey,
15: I'll try to keep it with just that one.
13: I agree with you all the way. Well, let's talk about this past season.
15: Mm-hmm.
13: You had the opportunity not just to coach locally, but our whole state. We're in the state of Mississippi.
15: That's right.
13: And they had a collection of guys going to a tournament.
15: Mm-hmm.
13: And in place of me blowing it and telling everybody the outcome, you tell of the process and the outcome.
15: Yes. So back up a little bit. I've had opportunity to coach the Tupelo Rangers, which is a local travel ball baseball team in Northeast Mississippi in the city of Tupelo. Most kids, or all the kids, are within 20, 30 minutes of the field that we practice at. I've been coaching this team. 7 of the 10 I've been coaching since they were 6 or 7 years old. So that's been going really well. Well, this past summer, and we don't play in the summer and the winter months, we play in the fall and the spring. And we usually take hard breaks. Summer, take hard breaks. Most of the time, don't touch a baseball. Just enjoy the summer. They're kids. And the same thing during winter. Well, this summer, I was asked by USSSA to coach the 10-year-old team that would represent Mississippi. Think of like the Little League World Series as it relates to states representing other states and playing against each other. That's what I did, but I did it for another sanctioned tournament. It wasn't Little League. It was USSSA. So we went over to Lafayette, Louisiana, where the tournament was held, and it was called the All-State Tournament, where all the different states came together. So in our age group, there was 18 different teams, which represented 14 different states, because the states like Texas and California had multiple teams. So we went there and we got to match up.
13: How many games did you have to finally play? You remember?
15: We had to play 7 games total to make it to the championship game. So I've kind of given away the little teaser there. We made the championship game. But to back up, we had to play 3 pull games or 3 setup games. And based on your performance in these 3 games, determine what seeding you would play in the bracket. So we entered the bracket being 2-1. We lost 1 game to California and beat New Mexico and beat another California team. So we made the bracket, and before you know it, we won 1 game, won 2 games, and then 3 games, and now we're in the championship game, and we won it as well. So won the whole thing, won the national title as a 10-year-old major, and that was a lot of fun. You know, backing up, though, to start the summer with that team's practice, we had our first practice back in June, and the tournament was at the end of July. And I remember meeting with them in center field in Starkville, Mississippi, where we held our first practice. That was kind of a central location for all the boys. Met there. I remember meeting in center field and asking them, the first thing I did, this is before we even prayed. We did pray, but okay, before we even prayed.
13: We're going to get to some of that.
15: Okay. So met in center field, and I said, hey, what's your last name? And everybody gave me their last name. I knew them all, but I was acting like I wanted the other boys to know each other better. And they went through, and I said, you know, after this moment, you're no longer Sherman or Wildman or Freeman or Kennard. Your last name is Team Mississippi. And they bought into that right then, that their last name was Team Mississippi. And I got a funny story before we get off on that. But they bought in to Team Mississippi. So from that point forward, the best, most talented kids that I could hand select in North Mississippi were bought into a selfless, because these are the best players, which means they're batting second and third on their home team.
13: And they're going to have to bat down the line.
15: They were 8 shortstops, so they had to get moved around. Yeah. And so I wanted to make sure they were on the same page, and they bought in. So that helped out a lot, for sure.
13: But tell us about the funny thing about Team Mississippi.
15: Going into the championship game, one of the kids, out of 12 kids, you're going to have about 4, maybe 5 different personalities. You have some that are very similar, but you have some that are very different. So unique personalities, about 4 probably out of 12. And I will remember there was one kid that just asked questions all the time, raising their hand to ask questions right in the middle of a very important teaching.
13: We all know kids like that. Go ahead.
15: And he's doing that, and I didn't know any better. So I took it, and every time leading up to this funny moment, it was one of those, it was on top of interrupting with a hand raise when I'm not finished, on top of that, it was something that had nothing to do with what we were talking about. But he was not doing this on purpose. It's just, he lacked a little bit of awareness, but didn't do it on purpose. Finally, I pulled him over to the side and I told him, hey, listen, hey, when we're coaching, like, just save it for the end, blah, blah. Okay, sounds good. I told him that throughout the summer. In between the semifinal and the championship game, there's about 15 minutes before we start the championship game. We're sitting over there, and this same kid comes up to me, and he's like, hey, Coach West, I've never even thought to ask. You know, we've been on the same field for several years playing against each other. He said, what is your last name? I answered him. I said, "Well, of course you don't know. Like, it's Wildman, Wesley. Coach, you call me Coach Wesley, but my last name's Wildman." He said, "Nope, no, it's not. It's Team Mississippi." This same kid got me.
13: He bought into it.
15: And he was laughing, grinning. He thought it was the funniest thing. I gave him a big hug. I said, you know, you're exactly right. We got another hour and a half left, and you're right. For the next hour and a half, I'm still Team Mississippi.
13: Amen.
15: And he bought into that. Was the funny. And that same kid was a joy in the dugout, laughter. He hit 2 of the biggest home runs of the weekend. In fact, he hit a 2-run homer with about 30 minutes left in the championship game to tie it up.
13: Wow.
15: Same kid.
13: Team Mississippi.
15: Team Mississippi,
13: okay.
15: Yeah.
13: Well, let's talk about how to bring those that are coaches.
15: Yes, please.
13: And it may be city league, church league, and do it easy. But travel ball or whatever it is, some of the kids that you get, their parents may buy into it and they agree with you. Some of them may not. Mm. Tell us a little bit about that and your goal, what you try to do and what you try to pass on.
15: Yeah, well, thank you for that. And I appreciate the opportunity. So I'll try to keep this in a nutshell, but I'm a Christian, so I believe in taking the Bible and using it to reflect, looking through the lens of Scripture on how we should operate our daily lives. If you look at Jesus, he spent 85% of his hours awake with his disciples. We're not in a classroom or a teaching setting. Now, there were some, about 15 to 20%, which were the Sermon on the Mount is an example of where they sat down and he taught, and they probably took notes or were listening really well. The majority of his time was as they were going. You look at how he loved and the relationships he created with his disciples and how he taught as they were going. And so I try to apply that the best that I can to the group of the young men I get to coach. So a couple things wrong with travel sports. They play on Sunday a lot, and it puts people in a bad spot. So I've made some cases locally where you can avoid playing on Sundays. And there's a couple opportunities we've created locally to be able to play on Fridays and Saturdays. However, there are a couple of our tournaments, sometimes more than a couple, and I don't like it any more than others, where we do play on a Sunday, and I try to make it to where it's after lunch. So you can still go to church and then play that afternoon. But in the event that one matches up where we can't make it to church, I tell the parents that if y'all need to go to church, you're not punished for going to church. Nothing changes with us. However, we do at chapel time. So we will read the Bible, parents included. And so we do that. That's one thing we do. The other thing is I implement Christian teaching as I'm going. I mentioned honesty earlier, so we do that. I do value a lot about commitment and loyalty and being on time. And so our players don't play for multiple teams. Now, that may be a shock. You may be saying, well, why would they play for multiple teams? Unfortunately, in youth travel sports, it is an extremely, extremely selfish environment. 70 to 80% of all teams and coaches encourage selfishness. Now, they wouldn't use that word, but everything they implement is a very self-centered way of doing things, and it's every bit of 70%. We teach the opposite. We teach selflessness. We teach your team comes first. We have practice jerseys that say God first, teammates second, and myself third. They have to wear it and look at it during practice. And that's another reason why I don't tolerate bad behavior after an incident. So we don't slam bats. We don't throw helmets. We don't talk back to coaches. Those are also forms of selfishness because those can influence the outcome of the game. Because if you're so out of control that you can't play the game to the best of your ability, that's hurting your team. So that's a form of selfishness as well.
13: Sounds like becoming a disciple there.
15: It's exactly right. Yes. And I never shied away from my Christian faith from the very beginning. Of course, it's just part of who we are. It's the way we talk, it's the way we operate. As we go, and it's very effective. I have learned that you may feel like you lose in the short term by not compromising to the way of the world, but long term you benefit from it. You absolutely benefit from doing what's right. So I often say, do your best and leave the results up to God. It comes off the movie Facing the Giants, which is a sports movie. Do your best, leave the results up to God. We work really hard, and we don't pretend we're trying to win every game. We don't say winning doesn't matter.
13: Meekness doesn't mean losing.
15: It does not. And we never say winning doesn't matter. We would say it's more than that, just a game.
13: Yeah.
15: And that's true. It is more than just a game, but we are trying to win every game. We strategize to win every game. We practice to win every game, and we win a lot of games.
13: Well, the other thing I was really wanting to concentrate on is relationships.
15: Oh, yeah.
13: Again, you build these relationships with parents and with the players as well, don't you?
15: Absolutely. And that's what I love about the team that I coach. While there are examples after examples of kids being on multiple teams throughout the year, swapping teams because they don't like this, and coaches removing this player because he's not good enough to help him win. There's a lot of problems with that. But for the team I coach, 7 of the 10 that I've been coaching since the very beginning, since 6 years old, and they're 11 years old now. The other 3, they came along. One guy moved in. His parents moved from one city to the next. They moved in and tried out, and they made the team. But everybody that's been with me, I've told them from the very beginning, you will always have an opportunity to play for me if you're willing to show up and put the work in, even if you underperform. You've always got a spot. So as a result of that, it proves to them that it's more than just winning. It's about a relationship with them. So I've created a great relationship. We do so much outside of baseball together. We serve the community. There's a Challengers game in town. The Challengers game in town is a athletic league for those that have disabilities. and they're always looking for people to help serve and to be fans in the stands, to help go get the ball, to umpire, to help. Some of these kids are in wheelchairs, help push them around the bases. So every year we volunteer for that. I'm not saying that in a bragging way, but saying that in a way that we're influencing the baseball boys, our coach, in a relationship that this is important. So we serve in that capacity. We go to several baseball and football games together as a team. We go to the Mississippi State Baseball Stadium. We get to walk out on the field, do the national anthem. Then we go to a big box seat and we hang out together. We have end of the fall parties that we've had one at my house before. So there's a lot of relationship that takes place outside of baseball. And I'll give you an example that's just very important. I was watching a coach this past weekend, and there was one kid on his team that I saw was slamming his bat, having a bad attitude. And I just thought to myself, I wouldn't tolerate that. And that was my first reaction. But I know the coach really well, and I thought he wouldn't tolerate that either. And so I asked him in between, and I said, hey, I noticed you got a new kid. He's like, yeah. He says, first game with us. I said, well, he's very memorable, you know, slammed a bat. And this one, he said, yes. He said, you know what? He's a very talented kid. He comes from a broken home. And he said, I'm willing to give him time, and whatever that looks like, a couple months, maybe a year, to see if I can get the best out of him while also discipling him. So he had I have a very good coaching circle, and he was willing to sacrifice a little bit. Appeared to me that he was letting a good kid get away with something, but it wasn't the case. He said, I'm working on it. But he's a new kid, broken family, but he's very good at baseball, and I'm trying to work on it. But he wouldn't tolerate it forever. But so he's discipling him. It's a growing thing. Yeah.
13: One more thing before we go. You started with your son, 5 or 6 years old, now 10. Are you moving up with him?
15: I'm moving up with him. Now we're in 11. So
13: you are staying, and we're talking about parents here that plays baseball or basketball, whatever they would, or trail life, whatever it is. Important is that to do that with
15: someone? It's very, very important. I love doing it. I don't know where everyone falls on this. I'll just tell you how I do it. I don't like doing this. It's uncomfortable, but I believe I'm doing the right thing. I tell Bennett, for the hour and a half that gate, I'm not your dad. I'm not your dad. I'm your coach. Yeah. And when we go outside the gate, I'm now your dad again. But I'm not your dad inside. He broke a rule. He talked back to one of his coaches last week. He had to sit the first inning of the first game this weekend in a very big tournament. He sat the first inning of the first game. It took him an hour to let it soak in, but he knew the consequences. It was the same for everyone else. And so as a coach, I had to sit one of my better players the first game. But then after that, he played good baseball. He pitched in the championship game and did really well. So,
13: Wesley, Coach Wesley.
15: Yes, sir.
13: Good to have you again. Our guest has been Wesley Wildman, Vice President here at AFR. And we appreciate you and your discipleship program.
15: That's exactly what it is.
13: In youth baseball.
15: It's church. Amen. We have church on Mondays and Thursdays.
13: Thank you for listening to Exploring Missions. And we pray that you would seek God and say, God, is there a way that you can use me in God's work of the Great Commission? Thank you for listening to Exploring Missions.
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17: Why do the righteous suffer? Hi, Alex McFarland here. You know, when I spoke on the book of Job at the Cove in the summer of 2025, that's a big part of that book is about suffering. And why do godly people sometimes suffer? Well, the Bible has a lot to say about the value that can come from processing our pain from a biblical vantage point. And from 1 Peter chapter 2, I'm going to talk a little bit about suffering, something that none of us desire, really, and none of us really want to go through hard times. But let me read a scripture from 1 Peter chapter 2, beginning at verse 21. The Bible says this, regarding suffering, it goes through and it talks about that we're redeemed not with corruptible things like silver and gold, but by the precious blood of Jesus. And Jesus, who had no sin, of course, he was nailed to the cross and he paid our debt on Calvary. But verse 21, regarding suffering, 1 Peter 2:21, for even hereunto you were called, because Christ also suffered for us, leaving us an example that you should follow in his steps. Verse 22, Jesus, who did no sin, neither was there guile, or that's internal poison, no guile was found in his mouth. He told the truth. He was hurt, rejected, criticized, yet he showed love and he spoke love and truth to people. Verse 23, 1 Peter 2:23, regarding Jesus, who, when he was reviled, reviled not again. When he suffered, he threatened not, but committed himself to him who judges righteously, who his own self bare our sins in his own body on the cross, that we, being dead to sins, should live under righteousness, by whose stripes you were healed. Now, let me unpack this a little bit, and then I'm going to give you five truths about suffering regarding the Christian life and keeping our perspective, learning even when we go through things that are hard. Because let me just say this, the Christian life is no guarantee of a pain-free journey. Now, regarding salvation, salvation is not by works or personal merit, but it's by the work that Jesus did on the cross. The appropriate measure of God's wrath that our sins deserved was put on Jesus. And you simply put your faith in Jesus and you can be saved. But now the journey as a disciple, that definitely requires that we, as they say, put some skin in the game. Salvation is the same for everybody. Believe in Jesus. But sanctification, Christian growth, is different for everybody because you've got your issues that you've got to bring before God and lay before the cross. You, as Hebrews 12 says, you've got besetting sins, things that commonly are kind of your spiritual Achilles heel. And so we've all got a calling every day to take up our cross and walk with the Lord, and then things will come along. Jesus said, in this world, you will have tribulation and trouble. But just understand, living in a fallen world, that's what comes along. So verse 21, regarding suffering, it says you were called to it. And Christ, our example, suffered for us. And verse 21 of 1 Peter chapter 2, we're to follow in his steps. And think about this. If you're going through hard times and you say, yeah, but hey, I've done my part. Even the best of us, we're still saved sinners. In the eyes of God, we're a saint, but we're fallen sinners. We've known the right, we've done the wrong. Jesus, the perfect, sinless Son of God, suffered. And verse 22 of 1 Peter 2 says, Jesus did no sin, and that's true. There was no guile in him. And that's true. He was reviled. In other words, people spoke hatefully, talked condescendingly, rudely. He was lied about. He was slandered. And he didn't answer back. Isn't that something? Verse 23, when he suffered, he did not threaten. I mean, you think about this. If anybody in history could have, as we say, pulled rank, when Jesus was hanging on the cross and they said, he saved others, why can't he save himself? Why doesn't he call down angels? You know, Jesus could have said, you got no clue who you're talking to. I'll show all of you. Do you know who I am? But he didn't do that. from the cross, he said, Father, forgive them. They do not know what they do. But he committed himself to him who judges righteously. And remember, Christ is our example. If Jesus, the perfect, sinless Son of God, would humbly drink the bitter cup, I mean, what about the rest of us? In John 17, Christ is on his way to the cross, and he says, Father, I've finished the work you've given me to do. And he did. We need to be able to live in the same way. Now, you have got a roadmap and, frankly, a job description, some assignments God has given you. I'm talking as a believer. Obviously, the most important thing in life for every single human being, put your faith in Christ and be saved. But as a believer, you have your to-do list from God. Number one, we're called to be conformed to the image of Christ. We're to grow in the Lord. You'll never grow without prayer and scripture. We're to be proactive and invest in our Christian life and Christian growth. And Jesus is our example. He didn't return evil for evil. But it says in verse 24 of 1 Peter 2, he bare our sins, not his own, because he had no sin, but it was our sin. He felt the pain in his own body on the cross. And so us, verse 24 of 1 Peter 2, being dead to sins, should live under righteousness. Now, here's the thing. You are dead to sin. Sin should have no power over you. And certainly we should not, even when we unfairly are subjected to things, we should not respond with sin. If we're dead to sin, and according to the Bible we are, then we ought to live like it. Now, when we come back, we're going to talk about the five maybe surprising realities about suffering. And verse 25 of 1 Peter 2, as we take this first break, says, you were as sheep going astray, but are now returned unto the shepherd and bishop of your souls. Fascinating title for Jesus. The only time in the Bible we ever read this. We'll explain that and much more when we come back with more on this edition of the Alex McFarland Show.
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18: I'm Kevin Freeman, host of Pirate Money Radio here on AFR each Saturday morning. I've spent decades studying economic warfare, national security, and the forces that can weaken a nation without ever firing a shot. That work led me to write The Four Horsemen of the American Apocalypse and Our Six Trials by Fire. In the book, I examine four forces I believe are challenging America's liberty and sovereignty, along with six major trials involving our national debt. The dollar, programmable money, the wealth gap, demographic decline, and immigration. I also explain why I believe America's decline is not inevitable, and I outline national and personal responses rooted in economic sovereignty, civic responsibility, stewardship, faith, and courage. The Four Horsemen of the American Apocalypse and Our Six Trials by Fire, with a foreword by Dr. Ben Carson, is published by Liberty Hawk Publishing. More information at fourhorsemanbook.com.
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17: Welcome back to the program. We're talking about the power of suffering in a Christian's life, little and big. Maybe you feel like, getting up early to go to church on Sunday morning, that's kind of a little bit painful. Well, we, just like an athlete, no pain, no gain, we are to grow and invest in our Christian life. Let me challenge you to take baby steps. Maybe in traffic, you lose your temper, and under your breath, when you get cut off in traffic, you say some four-letter words. The next time you're tempted to do that, just say, Lord Jesus, bless that person. It's amazing. The people that get on your nerves, the people that you in your heart, you're thinking ought against them, pray for them. You're going to be amazed at how the Holy Spirit can weave into your emotional baseline joy. Honestly, the most joyful person I've ever met, I talk about him all the time, and I interviewed him for, we've had him on so many times, Barry McGuire. McGuire's Car Wax, famously, they live out on the West Coast. Barry McGuire is the most joyful person I've ever known. I mean, the guy just exudes happiness, joy in the Lord. He's always smiling. If you've ever watched his videos, Ignite America, you know what I'm saying. And I asked him, I said, Barry, you're always so happy, so joyful, so full of the Lord. I mean, witnesses, shares Jesus with every person he encounters. I said, how do you have such joy? And he said, well, it wasn't always that way. And he said, nothing bad can ever happen to God's children. And I said, well, Barry, now, brother, I know bad things happen. I mean, even Christian families have deep valleys. He said, look, back in the early 70s, 50 plus years ago, he said, my wife and I, we were going through a hard time. We had issues with the business, financially, family issues. We were in a valley. And Barry McGuire said, we heard a sermon on Romans 8:28 that for we know that all things work together for the good to those who are the called of God according to his purposes. And that speaks about the sovereignty of God, a whole nother subject, how God is in control. And sovereign means that God is untouched by the problems, and yet he's able to intervene in the problems. He's above the world, and yet he's in the world. So God can impinge on and touch the situations, but the situations don't change God. And so God is sovereign. He is in control. So Barry McGuire said, we heard this sermon about Romans 8:28, that ultimately, now there's proximate and there's ultimate. Proximate means way up close, right here now today. But the Christian has the promise of God. And I think if we look at our own journey and certainly the record of history, that what God does, a wise, good, loving, benevolent, all-powerful, providential Savior, he turns every proximate evil into an ultimate good. See, Satan will never outfumble God. The devil, the fallen world, the evil machinations of man will never put God in checkmate. I mean, it is logically impossible that the finite could ever overcome the infinite, that the creation would ever outthink the Creator. It's impossible. So Barry said that, look, every bad thing, and stuff comes along that for the moment can be stressful, painful. We shed tears, Paul says, but not as those who have no hope. And we have this promise, and I've seen it, perhaps you've seen it as well, that what is really a bad thing, ultimately, when we lay it at the feet of Jesus, can turn into a good thing. And it has been said, and we're talking about the power of suffering in a Christian's life, it has been said that to really know Jesus is to realize that Jesus is really all we have. You say, wait a minute, I've got my family, I've got my bank account, I've got my health, I've got Jesus, but I've got some other things that I've, got going on. Look, Jesus is really all we have. Our bank account can be lost. Our family members could be taken away. I think we all know our health. Yeah, and by the way, your health is your first wealth. my friend Dr. Mark Cowart says. And so ultimately, Jesus is all we have. And in the secular view, suffering is never seen as a meaningful part of life. It's only an interruption. But in the Christian worldview, and only the Christian worldview can make this promise, suffering, it's not fun. It is part of a fallen, broken world. But we walk with the one who saves and restores the world. And he can also redeem your life and all the pain you might have ever gone through. Look, atheism can't make this promise. You go through hard times, injustices. In a world without God, there's just stuff that happened. The Eastern religion, Hinduism, Buddhism, New Age, they believe in something called karma. Why do we suffer in this life? Well, according to Hinduism, and I wrote a master's thesis on this, they'll say, well, it's karma. See, you're suffering today for something you did in a past life. What was it? Well, we don't know. How do I fix it? Well, we don't know. It's just more karma accumulating, and so there's no hope in that. In the Christian life, and I want to give you five facts. First of all, there's the calling to suffering. 1 Peter 2:21, for hereunto you were called. Can you believe that? Called? Now, it's Christ's work that paid our sin. Your suffering is not what atones for your guilt before God. Christ suffered, but we grow, we mature. There's a gospel song, it's probably in your church's hymn book, How Firm a Foundation, regarding the purifying nature of suffering. It says, the fire will not hurt thee, I only design thy dross to remove, thy gold to refine. Just like the purest gold, the purest precious metal has been through the fire of refinement, and the dirt and the impurities are burned out. Well, the calling to suffering, if we allow it, causes us to lean into God, which we need. We've got to take a brief break. We're going to come back. Four more points about suffering and how we can benefit as we process it from a biblical vantage point. Stay tuned. Alex McFarland here. We're back after this.
16: 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Stay tuned for more of his teaching and commentary after this.
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17: Welcome back to the program. Alex McFarland here. I hope you're doing well, and may God bless you and strengthen you in your journey. Okay, suffering. We don't like it. We don't deserve it, but Christianity promises it can benefit us. In the first segment we talked about, or I should say in the previous segment, the calling to suffering. For hereunto you were called. Secondly, there is our example regarding suffering. Christ also suffered for us, leaving us an example. And let's remember, Jesus said it should be enough for the disciple to be like his master. You say, well, I don't like the way people talk to me. I don't like the things I have to go through. Do you know?

And the journey, if we don't get bitter, but we get better. I realize that's a cliche, but we take a look and let's be honest. Some of our suffering is of our own making. We've made poor choices sometimes. We've known that we were in sin and we let that go. And some of the suffering, God only does it because he loves us and he wants to draw us closer to himself. And it's not a destination. It's a journey. There's the paradox of suffering. Now, you say, wait a minute. I thought God was good. Yes, God is good. I thought God loved me. Yes, he does love you. So what are some of the paradoxes? In other words, counterintuitive. People ask the question, why do the righteous suffer? Well, why did Jesus suffer? I mean, the perfect sinless Son of God. And yes, Jesus presented himself to Israel on Palm Sunday. You know, when he rode in, they said, Hosanna. I've had the question asked, was that a valid offer? Had to be. God doesn't lie. God is not a deceiver. So when Christ presented himself to Israel to be the Messiah, they could have received him. It was a valid offer. And yet, within hours, they were shouting, crucify him, crucify him. Read Mark 14, 61 through 64. Why was Jesus crucified? Christ was before the religious hierarchy, and they said, he must die because he claims to be the Son of God. Well, he is the Son of God. So he was unjustly tried, accused, crucified, and he told the truth. And yet this paradox, it says Jesus did no sin. There was no guile in his mouth. He was reviled. He did not answer back. He was suffering, but he didn't threaten. But he committed himself to him who judges righteously. And so the paradox of suffering is you can be absolutely in God's will, walking with the Lord, playing by the rules, doing all the right things, and still X happens. And you say, why? Well, just wait on God. You know, not long ago, I had a Christian friend who sent me just, frankly, a pretty hateful email. And man, my first inclination was to straighten him out. And there was a little voice in the back of my heart saying, Alex, just wait. And I typed up this letter that was somewhat respectful, but there was some anger in my letter, but I didn't send it. And I'm thankful I didn't, because a few days later, he sent me another email and he said, hey, I don't know what got into me. I've been going through a lot. And he said, would you please forgive me? He said, I don't know. He said, I just had to vent and I vented on you and I'm really sorry. And I said, hey, no worries. Here's the thing. Waiting, they say, if you're hungry, angry, lonely, or tired, halt. Hungry, angry, lonely, or tired. If you are suffering or you feel unjustly accused or something, just give it time. The Holy Spirit will work. And finally, I want to talk about this as we close. We're almost out of time. The productive power of suffering. You see, only the Christian worldview can promise this, but it's an ironclad guarantee that your suffering, your stress, your pain, if you put it in the hands of Christ and you say, I want God to change things, well, we should equally be willing to say, I want the Lord to change me. God always, always works purposely and redemptively. And, you know, in the New Testament, there are seven titles for Jesus: Lord, God, Messiah, Christ, Son of God, Son of Man, and Savior. But there's an eighth, and it only appears one time. All those others, Lord, God, Messiah, Christ, Son of God, Son of Man, Savior, those titles for Jesus appear dozens of times. Son of Man appears 82 times. There is a title of Jesus that appears once and one time only. It's so beautiful. The shepherd and bishop of your souls. Now, what does that mean? Well, shepherd refers to the spiritual oversight. I mean, Christ is your pastor. He really is. And bishop, there is administration and organization. Jesus is the head of the church.

0: And so in suffering, if we'll allow it, we return, it says there in verse 25, we return to the pastor and the overseer of our life, King Jesus. Tim Keller said this, that Christianity teaches, contrary to Buddhism, suffering is real. And contrary to Eastern thought, it's not karma. And against secularism and atheism, suffering is or can be meaningful. Think about this, we're almost out of time. And I don't know what you're going through, but Christ does. There is a purpose to our pain. And if faced rightly, it drives us like a nail deep into the love of God and into more stability, clarity of mind, peace, and frankly, spiritual power more than we can imagine. And so, afresh and anew, this day and every day, in every situation, good or bad, we come to the cross, to the feet of Jesus, and to his arms that are open for you this day.
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5: This is the Middle East Report, your connection to truthful reporting on Israel and the Middle East. I'm John Riley. This Tuesday, October 7th, marks a day that the people of Israel and Jewish people around the world will never forget. On October 7th, 2023, demonic terrorists attacked Jewish people in what has been described as the worst massacre and slaughter of Jews since the Holocaust. I spoke to Levi Hazen, the producer of Shadows of October, Israel Under Siege, this film that's now out. He said Israel is facing more than just a seven-front physical war.
6: The eighth front is a front that Israel cannot destroy with a missile. The eighth front is a front that the Mossad cannot pick out with their intelligence. The eighth front is the battle over the hearts and minds of the nations concerning anti-Semitism. It's a front that the church should be a counterfront to. The church should never be a front that Israel has to fight against. And so my question for my brothers and sisters in the Lord is, where are you at on this front? Because you're already on the eighth front. If you're feeling like you're in a battle, it's because you already are. I think the Jewish people are asking, and perhaps the Lord is asking, is anybody going to say anything this time around? Is anybody going to stand up and do something? I think our Jewish friends are rightly questioning whether or not that's going to happen now. The pastor of our local church, he wrote a letter to the local synagogue in my community. And he said, hey, I just wanted to let you know, we're standing against this rising tide of anti-Semitism. We love the Jewish people. We recognize their individual rights and their people, and they're not all these things that people are saying they are. He showed me the woman's response from the synagogue. On one side, I was very pleased because she said, thank you so much. You know, this is so caring of you. But here's the part, John, that really also got to me. She said, you're the only person who's reached out to us. And by that time, it had already been a year or so since October 7th. So my question is, what in the world are we doing? Surely we could be doing more against this rise of anti-Semitism. You're familiar, I'm sure, with one of the most famous quotes out of the Holocaust, but it's by Pastor Martin Niemöller. You know, and he says something to the effect of, hey, first they came for the communists, but I wasn't a communist, so I didn't care. Then they came for the trade unionists, and I wasn't a trade unionist, so I didn't care. Then they came for some other people, and I didn't care. Then they came for the Jews, and I'm not Jewish, so I didn't care about that. Then finally they came for the Christians, and there was no one left to speak up for me. History is also going to remember the pulpits that had a voice and chose not to use it. Choose this day whom you're going to serve.
7: A long, long time ago, God told Abraham, "Go from your house to the land that I will show you." God promised land, descendants, and blessing. Whatever God loves, Satan hates. And for millennia, anti-Semitism has been closely following the Jewish people, like a very dark shadow. One thing after another, the nations of the earth will never fully discern reality until they come to understand God's heart for the Jewish people and their peculiar journey through history. All eyes are on the House of Israel. Are you watching?
8: Everyone that said this is the end of Israel, it's not about physical war, it's about spiritual war. And the 7th of October, it was a demonic terror attack, killing children. We saw things that we never saw in our life. It's demonic. And the first Holocaust, the church was silent. It's enough. I call this the second Holocaust. The church will not be silent. We will stand for the truth.
7: We must not turn away from the Jewish people in their hour of need. Scriptures tell us, comfort my people, says your God. These are not merely ancient words with no relevance today. They are a call for compassion.
5: 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That's the Middle East Report. I'm John Riley. Thanks for listening.
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0: Therefore, you also be ready, for the Son of Man is coming at an hour you do not expect. That's Matthew 24:44. We've been in Matthew for some weeks, and with that verse, we welcome you to today's edition of Exploring the Word, Fire Away Friday. Now, with your Bible questions, you can call in and get in the queue, and I see we are getting a call already. But the number is 888-589-8840, 888-589-8840, and it's early enough that if you dial with a Bible question, you will get through, we'll get to you. And with me is Dylan Burrows. Dylan, thank you for making time to be with us on Fire Away Friday. Bert Harper is traveling today. He and Jan have an event they're doing this weekend. But Dylan, we always appreciate you helping us out the times that you're on Exploring the Word. Welcome, sir.
12: Oh, great to be with you as always, Alex. And excited about your event coming up as well. I know you have a big, I guess you would say, conversation going on in Myrtle Beach coming up. Tell us about it real quick.
0: Well, thank you. Just moments ago, I was picking up one of our speakers at the airport. Yes, tomorrow night, please be in prayer, everybody. And I know some listening probably are on their way here. We've got one of our biblical worldview gatherings. We call it Conversations That Matter. And Dylan, it's really a Christian response to Islam. We have two former Muslims, now both devout Christians, Muhammad Faridi, who's a college professor, and Kamal Saleem, who in addition to being a professor, does a lot of counterterrorism work around the world. And they're going to tell how they came to Christ and left Islam. But really, they're also talking about their grave concern, a concern that I share about Sharia law in America and the West. And so please be in prayer. We're at a venue. There might be maybe a dozen seats left. The event is free, but we do ask that people register, and you can go to alexmcfarland.com tomorrow night in North Myrtle Beach, the Christian Response to Islam. So Dylan, thanks for asking about that. And before we go to the calls, the number is 888-589-8840, 888-589-8840. Dylan, tell us what's been going on in your world, any books you're working on or speaking you've been doing. Bring us up to date on Dylan Burroughs.
12: No, there's always something new happening. A lot of what I'm looking at lately has been some of the things happening in the news as we get close to the midterms. Though this isn't a political show, there are so many things happening right now that you should probably be aware of when it comes to who's running in your state. Every House member is running for re-election, so it's important as Christians that we are registered to vote and that we do vote our values and know who the candidates are and when early voting is in your state and when election day is coming up. So I wanted to encourage you with that. And especially as we get close to the actual date of the election and some of these key issues that, like you're even mentioning, some things that relate to Sharia law and some of the radical candidates that are running in particular states who would support some of these ideas. It's a matter of prayer, but it's also a matter of action. So I just want to encourage all of our listeners, whatever you do, if you vote your values as a Christian, our country is going to be a better place. I'll just leave it at that. And it's just one of those important things that we really need to be prayerful about at this time.
0: Indeed. Well, good word there, Brother Dylan. We're going to begin our Fire Away Friday in Arkansas. And we'll start with Lynn. Lynn in Arkansas, thanks for being the first caller on today's edition of Exploring the Word.
11: There we go. Yeah. Hello?
0: Yeah, thanks for calling.
11: Okay. Yeah, I didn't expect it to be this quick. What I wanted to know is I saw a picture of one of the Jews the other day who, they have those curls, long curls around their face. Looks like they used a curling iron or something. And I just wanted to know, where does that come from? Is that the Talmud or... what's the purpose of that?
0: Great question. The Hasidic Jews, if you go to Israel, you'll see a lot of that. And when I'm in New York City, I see a lot of that. So, Dylan, what about the clothing and also the hair, those the curled hair that the Orthodox Jewish men have?
12: Yeah, I remember seeing that when I was younger and wondering what was that all about. And it's Hasidic Jewish people who tend to continue that tradition today where you have the side curls. And it goes all the way back to Leviticus. If you look this up, Leviticus 19 talks about men not to round off the corners of their heads, not to shave their sideburns. And so Hasidic Jews take this very literally as part of the law still today where they don't do that. So you'll see that practice, like you said, in New York City where there's a larger Jewish population or in areas where there are more Hasidic Jews, and nothing wrong with it necessarily. It's just a modern keeping of an ancient tradition. And yeah. I think it's pronounced peyote, if I say it right, in Hebrew. Yeah. So it's something you can look up more in Leviticus 19 if you're interested in the background to that.
0: Yeah, it's very noticeable, isn't it? They call them side curls. But thank you, Lynn, and God bless you. Let's go to Mark in North Carolina. Mark, welcome to Exploring the Word.
13: Hello.
0: Yes, you're on, Mark.
13: Hey, God bless y'all. Thanks for taking my call.
0: Well, glad to have you. Thank you for listening.
13: I was listening to your program yesterday about the mountains, the three biggest mountains, that's talked about in the Bible.
0: Yes.
13: I don't think y'all was taking calls yesterday.
0: Right. Yeah, we were. That was a pre-record, and we said that Mount Sinai, Mount Calvary, and Mount Moriah, three very significant mountains.
13: Listening to Bert Harper, and he was talking about how Jesus is the way, the truth, and the life. and it says on that, no one comes to the Father but by me.
0: Right.
13: And I just want to comment on that. There's a chapter where he says, in my Father's house there are many mansions. If it weren't so, I would have told you.
0: Okay.
13: And I think if there was another way, a different way, he would have told us. The only way is through him, because he is the way, the truth, and the life.
0: Amen. Amen. Well, Mark, you're right on the money. Yeah, both of those verses come from John 14. Of course, very famously, John 14, 6, where Jesus said, I'm the way, the truth, the life. Dylan, that definite article, the, singular, Christ is the way to heaven, isn't he?
12: Yeah, and that's very specific. And it's Jesus himself who's saying it. It's not somebody else coming along with this message. It's Jesus, the God made flesh and living among us during the New Testament period, where he says, I am the way, the truth, the life. The Jewish people who heard him understood very clearly he was claiming to be God. He was claiming to be the Messiah, the chosen one, the only way to God. And so if you accepted his message, that you were accepting him as Messiah. If you were rejecting him, you're rejecting him because he claimed to be Messiah. And it's a very bold claim, but it's one that the disciples followed up with in Acts 4:12, for example. There's no other way to be saved other than through Jesus Christ. And that's the message of the New Testament and the message we still hold to today. Thanks so much for bringing that up.
0: Amen. Amen. And to everybody listening, I hope that you have put your faith in Jesus Christ, the Savior. I love in Jude verse 3, the little brief book at the end of the New Testament, Jude, it says that we are to earnestly contend for the faith once delivered. Christianity is not just a way, it's the way, and that way is a relationship with Jesus. Okay, we're going to go to Robert in Oklahoma. By the way, that number is 888-589-8840. If you have a Bible question, Dylan and I would love to hear from you. But Robert in Oklahoma, welcome to the program.
14: Hi. I had something that I've never pondered before, but recently I've pondered. I was having a conversation with someone that's going on with their life, and it seemed they were trying to ask me if it was in God's will for that to happen, you know, because they prayed, and I believe earnestly that God answers prayer. And so I have a question about God's will. I mean, like Adam and Eve, they acted out. So he allows us to act outside of his will, I'm asking that as a question. And when we ask for God to answer prayer and he answers prayer, is if it was within his will already, wouldn't what we were praying for already taken place? I've confused myself.
0: Good question. Now, are you talking about like if we're praying for this election? I know a lot of people are praying about that. Or do you mean like praying for some individual personal thing in our life?
14: Yeah, I mean, and if you pray for someone to be healed,
0: right,
14: or an election, and God, seems to obviously answer prayer, mm-hmm. Was that not in his will to begin with?
0: This is really great, and I want to... I'm glad you're bringing this topic because there are things that for the believer, first of all, like Romans 8:29 says that we're to be conformed to the image of Christ. Dylan, do you remember a book some years ago, a really good book? And folks, I recommend this book. It was called Decision Making and the Will of God by a guy named Gary Friesen. I think it was published by InterVarsity. Dylan, do you remember that book?
12: Yeah, it's been a while, but it was a good one. And it's one that still has some great guidelines for today. So go ahead and share some of that.
0: Yeah, Friesen said the primary will of God is that we grow in righteousness and be conformed to the image of Christ. And then within that, as long as we're, we've accepted Christ, we're born again, we're trying to live for the Lord, we're doing the things that a disciple does, then we have some latitude. Should I take the job in one city or should I take the job in a different city? Well, either one could work out, as long as you're walking with Jesus and following the Lord. I will say this, and we might have to pick this up on the other side of the first break. Even though we can know God's will by reading the Word, and we can pray, and the Spirit of God will lead us, like with healing and something like that, even though we have a lot of liberty in Jesus, there are things, obviously, that are reserved for the hands of a sovereign God. You know, the Bible says God is long-suffering, not willing that any should perish, but yet some do perish because they reject Jesus Christ. So I think that's part of what having a relationship is. Every day we're trying to hear from God, follow God, discern the leading of God. But then there are going to be some things that are just in His providential hands, irrespective of what we do. Dylan, what do you say?
12: No, that's very well said. And it's interesting that Jesus in the Lord's Prayer said to pray according to God's will. Your will be done on earth as it is in heaven. But we don't always know what that will is. So we pray that His will be done. And then 1 John 5:14 and 15 talks about the will of God. It says, if we pray according to His will, we know that we will have what we've asked of Him. So even when we don't know God's will, we can pray for it. When it is God's will, we know it's going to happen. So we can be confident either way. And Scripture does guide us in many of these areas, as you mentioned, that we can pray continually,
0: rejoice always. Brief break, and we'll be back.
15: I'm Kevin Freeman, host of Pirate Money Radio here on AFR each Saturday morning. I've spent decades studying economic warfare, national security, and the forces that can weaken a nation without ever firing a shot. That work led me to write The Four Horsemen of the American Apocalypse and Our Six Trials by Fire. In the book, I examine four forces I believe are challenging America's liberty and sovereignty, along with six major trials involving our national debt: the dollar, programmable money, the wealth gap, demographic decline, and immigration. I also explain why I believe America's decline is not inevitable, and I outline national and personal responses rooted in economic sovereignty, civic responsibility, stewardship, faith, and courage. The Four Horsemen of the American Apocalypse and Our Six Trials by Fire, with a foreword by Dr. Ben Carson, is published by Liberty Hawk Publishing. More information at fourhorsemanbook.com.
16: God's peace brings relief when we experience it. But Dr. Tony Evans says it also sounds a warning when we don't. He'll tell us what the message means as we spend 2 minutes with Tony.
17: Colossians 3 verse 15 says, let the peace of God rule in your heart. Let the peace of God rule in your heart. The Greek word for rule means umpire. What does an umpire do in a baseball game? Ball strikes. He calls it. That's what an umpire does. He calls it. If it's a ball, calls a ball. If it's a strike, calls it a strike. And guess what? Whatever he calls it, that's the way it is. He makes the call. Let the peace of God make the call in your life. Now, why do you need to know that? Because life is full of decisions and choices. Life is full of, you know, do I go this way? Do I go this way? Do I go that way? He says, once you've aligned with truth, you found God's view on a matter. Once you've now begun to do righteousness based on the truth, let the peace of God make the call. In other words, God will show you what to do once you're operating on the truth you know by giving you a calm about the decision. Sometimes you'll look at a situation and all the facts may line up, but you'll say, but I just don't feel right about it. Something not right about this. Something that God hasn't released me. I do not have peace or calm about this thing. You always hold up where there is no peace. Peace is to be your flow. If peace is not your normal way of operating, you're out of sync spiritually.
16: Peace is just a part of the standard equipment the Lord provides for His people. 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
18: 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His love endures forever. 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

0: Welcome back to Exploring the Word. Amen. Our Father has everything you need. Remember, Jesus is as close by as a prayer. Hey, Dylan Burrows, before the break, you were talking about the will of God, and I wanted to give you a chance to finish that. By the way, if you've got a Bible question, we'll do our best to give you a good, factual, biblical answer. The number is 888-589-8840. But Dylan, finish your thought there, if you wanted to, about knowing God's will.
1: Sure, and I believe it was Robert who was calling in about this, but Scripture is clear about many areas of God's will, so we can count on God's word for many of those, like 1 Thessalonians 5:16-18, that talks about rejoicing always, pray continually, give thanks in all circumstances, for this is God's will for you in Christ Jesus. That one's pretty clear. The Lord's Prayer, like we said before the break, Jesus prays, your kingdom come, your will be done. So we know that we're to pray for God's will. And then when something is God's will, 1 John 5:14-15 tells us if we pray according to his will, we know that we will have what we have asked of him. So we can be confident that God's will be accomplished, but we also... like Robert expressed, have times where we doubt whether we're doing God's will or not. But I've found in personal experience, the closer we walk with God, the more closely we will hear his voice. So my best advice is walk very closely with him, and he will guide you by his word and by his spirit and by even his other people and circumstances to help point you to the right path.
0: Amen. God bless you. Well, we go to Illinois. William in Illinois, you are our next caller on Exploring the Word.
2: Good day to you, brothers.
0: Good evening.
2: Several years of the abortion push and LGBTQ. The false prophet will have his lake in the part in the lake of fire, which I know there'll be different judgments even in hell. But a false prophet to me is more than it seems like than just a religious false prophet. I think somebody that's giving out false information in these situations act like they have no fear of the false prophet having his part in the lake of fire. They're ignorant of that. And people should be aware that them taking these chances of pushing this, to me, I don't understand this.
0: William, God bless you. Let me jump in here for a second, because I, regarding false teaching, one of the, I would say, very prominent and pernicious false teachings of our time, and sadly, this has even come from some professed ministers, teachings that... suddenly, after all of human history, homosexuality is okay. And there have been even ministers that have said, well, you know, it's a different time and that's not a sin anymore. That's false. And, you know, I think about, you mentioned in Revelation that the false prophet and all those who live and love a lie, they find their part in the lake of fire. But 2 Peter chapter 2, Dylan, I had the privilege a couple of years ago to teach at the Cove, the Billy Graham Center, and I taught 1 and 2 Peter over 2 years. And by the way, you'll be with us next summer at the Cove. Lauren Green of Fox News, myself, Dylan Burrows, we'll all be at the Cove next summer, and we would love for many of you to come and join us. But 2 Peter talks about destructive doctrines and the judgment on the false teachers that teach such things. God speaks in pretty strong language about his condemnation on those that twist and deny and distort his word.
1: Yeah, and that's really well said. Even in Titus 1, one of the things that a church leader was required to do is verse 9 says he must hold firmly to the trustworthy message so he can encourage others by sound doctrine and refute those who oppose it. It's interesting to me how often this is left out of church leadership discussions and churches overall, that you don't only speak sound doctrine, you also have to be able to refute a false doctrine like you're talking about. And many people don't want to do that. You want to please everybody, make everybody happy, let everybody live their own way. But as a leader in the church and as a follower of Christ, we are called to oppose falsehood, stand for truth, even when it's difficult.
0: Amen. Amen. God bless you, William. You keep on standing for truth. Let's go to North Carolina, my home state, Aletha in North Carolina. Aletha, are you there?
3: I am.
0: Am I pronouncing your name correctly?
3: You sure are.
0: Well, praise the Lord. What you got for us?
3: Just first of all, I really appreciate your program. I happened to have it on it a few months ago, and I just love it. It's very biblical.
0: But God bless you.
3: My question is that my mom, she's been a Christian for many years, and she's in a different church now, but bottom line is they have a woman that's like an associate pastor. Mm-hmm. And I said, well, you know, that not women aren't really supposed to be pastors. And she said to me, well, women are supposed to keep their head covered, and men don't have to. So what's the difference? So that's kind of my question. It doesn't make, you know, I didn't know great. How to answer her on it.
0: God bless you. And by the way, I love to recommend books. If you really want to do a deep dive on this subject, the larger, you know, does the Bible support women pastors? Andreas and Margaret Kostenberger wrote a book called God's Design for Men and Women. And it sets forth what's called complementarianism. Now, as in complementary. Men and women are equal in personhood, humanity, joint heirs as believers, but we're unique in function. And in complementarianism, and by the way, I don't believe women should be pastors, because like 1 Timothy chapter 2, 11 and 12, Paul says, I do not permit a woman to teach or have authority over a man. 1 Timothy 3 talks about an overseer being, quote, the husband of one wife. And Dylan, and we haven't discussed this, so you feel free to agree or disagree, but really, this was never an issue until the feminist movement of the 20th century. Now, can women serve the Lord and contribute wonderfully to the gospel? Absolutely. Oh my goodness. You know, I think about one of the great apologists of our lifetime, a man named Dr. Norm Geisler, who touched millions of lives defending the gospel. He was led to Christ by a woman. Praise God. But regarding the structure of the church, and that's called ecclesiology, the ecclesia, the called out assembly. Dylan, I think we have to let Christ lay down the structure and the guidelines, because it's his church which he purchased.
1: Sure, that's a really good commentary on how to handle this. And it, of course, it's a very dicey issue. And sometimes we're talking about how to treat a particular title in a church. So it's not always as cut and dry as whether a woman should be a pastor or not. So I just want to clarify that. But I think what it really comes down to is if you look at the places in the New Testament that talk about what is a qualification for a pastor or an elder, they're also called, mm-hmm. they're primarily found in 1 Timothy 3 and Titus 1. Both of those sections specifically refer to men. I use male pronouns, and Paul talks elsewhere in the New Testament about male elders and leaders in the church, and specifically only male elders and leaders in the church. So what do you do with that? Well, you can either affirm that that's still the case today, which is the view you're taking, and I would recommend and hold to as well, or you can try to redefine that and say that was cultural for that time, and now we can do it differently. Well, to do that, you have to really reinterpret these texts in some way, and one way that people try to do it is like the caller just mentioned, that you try to compare it to something else, like head coverings for women, which is less clear in the New Testament, and try to make a comparative argument. So it's a difficult one to make, but some Christian leaders do. I would recommend that you look at the scriptures themselves. There are also many good resources, a book called Biblical Eldership that goes into this in entire book length form and goes through all the history and all the theology behind it. So a lot more that could be discussed than we can get into right in our few minutes today.
0: Thank you very much. And Aletha, God bless you. Let's go to Mississippi. Elizabeth in Mississippi. Elizabeth, that's a Bible name. Welcome to the program.
4: Hey, how you doing, Alex and Dylan? How y'all doing this afternoon?
0: We're
1: wonderful.
0: Blessed.
1: Thanks so much for calling.
4: All right. I'm just kind of torn with this question. You know, in the Bible where it says that vengeance is the Lord. So my question came about between me and a coworker. We got to talking about, like, if somebody murder somebody and then they sentenced to be put to sleep, then that is vengeance. And I said, no, that's not vengeance. That's justice. And so if somebody commit a crime and just say they are ordered to be put to sleep, now the family might forgive them, but is that vengeance if they still want that person to be put to death, even though they don't forgave them, or is that justice?
0: God bless you. God bless you, Elizabeth. This is a wonderful, wonderful question. And, you know, let me just say this, like in Romans chapter 13, 1 through 7, I'm going to give you a couple of scriptures, and you said it perfectly. Vengeance speaks of like revenge that we as an individual might feel like, you know, that person, you know, they did something that hurt me, and I want to get back at them. That's vengeance. Whereas people being accountable to the law, that's justice. Now, I'll give you two scriptures. One, Romans 12:19 says that we are not to avenge ourselves, but let God take care of it because vengeance is mine. Now, let me just say this. Doesn't mean that we can't legally avail ourselves and use lawful means to protect our rights. Paul did that as a Roman citizen. Paul, whenever he needed to, he would invoke his Roman citizenship. But in terms of harboring anger and plotting to, get revenge on somebody, we're not to do that. However, not too much farther down in the New Testament, Romans 13, 1 through 7, God talks about civil justice, and it says that the powers that be are ordained and are actually ministers of God. So law enforcement, military, honest, lawful judges, in keeping an ordered, safe civil society, that's when justice is carried out. Sadly, when people commit heinous crimes, there's very severe penalties under the law. But because we have a sin nature, people that aren't yielding to the Lord and the Holy Spirit, I'll put it this way, and Dylan, I'll throw it to you. G.K. Chesterton, who was a Christian leader 100 years ago, he said, if we don't control ourselves by the Ten Commandments within, then people have to forcibly be controlled by 10,000 commandments without. In other words, endless amounts of laws. So we're not to be vengeful, but it is good for a society like ours to have godly justice. What do you say about all this, Dylan?
1: Well, I think you hit the most important passage in Romans 13, that government is there to enforce the law. So even though we leave room for God's wrath, there are consequences when people break the law. And in our nation, many states still have capital punishment. And mm-hmm. So that's a consequence that is allowed biblically. It's not necessarily required, but it is something that Scripture does permit. I would also say that it's not always required. You look at people like Moses in the Old Testament, who did murder someone earlier in his life before God called him. You look at David, who was involved in the death of someone who he should not have been putting to death, who was under difficult circumstances, and he could have been put to death for that, but he wasn't. So there are times where God forgives and allows a new beginning. There are also other times where God allows justice to move forward and capital punishment to occur. So it's one of those issues where biblical biblically, yes, it does allow for it, but it doesn't mean we have to require it. And that's one of those reasons it's divided among Christians. Not everybody agrees it's something that we should have as a law in our country today, but others do. And it's you know, why it makes such a good question for a show like today. Thanks so much for calling and asking about that.
0: Amen. As we go to Georgia, Antoinette, there's a really good book on Christian ethics by a guy named Robertson McQuilkin. It was published by Tyndale, and I think it's just called Biblical Ethics. And they deal with the question of the death penalty for convicted murderers. It's a good book. I love to recommend good books. Biblical Ethics by Robertson McQuilkin. Antoinette, thanks for holding. Welcome to Exploring the Word.
5: 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Thank you. God bless you, everybody. I'm really enjoying this program, and I just love to hear the sound of your voice, Alex. It is just so comforting and educating. But today I have a question, and it's regarding generational curses, and I'm hoping that you all can help me with it. So in Deuteronomy 5:9, it talks about how that God, the Lord thy God, is a jealous God, visiting the iniquity of the fathers upon the children until the third and fourth generation.
0: Antoinette, there's a break. Can you hold? We've got a very brief commercial. Can you hold through this commercial, and we're going to come back? Stay with us, okay? Dylan Burroughs, Alex McFarland, the American Family Radio Network. It's Exploring the Word. Fantastic questions today. And after the break, Dylan and I will give biblical answers. Stay tuned.
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0: McFarland here, Dylan Burrows. We're so honored that you're listening. Hey, before the break, we were hearing from Antoinette in Georgia. Start again and restate your question, if you would, sister. I wanted to give you time to lay that question out there.
1: Okay, great. All right, thank you so much. So in Deuteronomy 5, verse 9, it says how the Lord is a jealous God, visiting the iniquity of the fathers upon the children unto the third and fourth generation of them that hate me. And then later in Deuteronomy chapter 24, verse 16, it says, parents shall not be put to death for their children, nor children for their fathers. Each person dies for their own sin. This rule guided Israelite civil law and prevented generational blood feuds or unfair judicial punishment. My question is, are generational curses a valid thing for the believer? Deliverance ministries are avid promoters of validity of generational curses and its ability to hold back our destinies and make accusations upon us in heaven. They talk about the iniquity drive in our bloodline. So I just wanted some guidance on that.
0: God bless you. God bless you. And Dylan, I've met people that were, you know, very concerned, maybe heavily, heavily burdened about this. And I want to say this, and Dylan, I'll throw it to you. I believe when an individual comes to Christ and you put your faith in Jesus, like 2 Corinthians 5:17 would say, all things are made new. Now, at the same time, families, there have been families with long histories of negative things, and even, you know, I mean, there can be financial problems, substance abuse. It seems like certain families get into destructive patterns of behavior. And if you think that you come from a family where there have been, you know, painful memories and maybe even things that you don't even know about, and there's one more thing I want to say, too, that I believe we need to pray over in the name of Jesus to be wiped away. If your family had any history with the occult or something like that, if you're worried in that regard, folks, lay it before Jesus and just pray and say, in the name of Jesus, all that past is behind me. I'm a child of the King. I move forward joyfully, confidently. So even to the degree that generational negativity has been present, I think the pattern is broken and all things are made new in Jesus. What do you say, Dylan?
2: Well, I would just add to that you make a great contrast between how we live as followers of Christ and what the nation of Israel was going through during the time that the law was written. This idea of generational curses where your grandparents or great-grandparents' actions will impact you in a negative way was something that the Jews literally experienced throughout history. If you look at the Old Testament, when Judges especially, but also the books of Kings and Samuel and the Chronicles. But as Christians, we are made new through Jesus Christ. God's Spirit lives within us. That said, there are still cycles and patterns of sin to break and to fight against, and sometimes just patterns of life that you need to break, whether it's in terms of jobs or education or finances or other things like Alex mentioned. But that's not necessarily a generational curse. That's a cycle of systematic living that you need to overcome. It's a Spirit-filled life that you can live differently now by God's strength instead of the pattern that you try to do in human strength before. So it's much different than the generational curses talked about in the Old Testament. So I wouldn't lean too heavily on that for Christians today.
0: Amen. Thank you for that good question. Let's go to Arkansas. Owen in Arkansas. Owen, welcome to Exploring the Word.
3: Thank you, guys. Thanks for taking my call. I'll try to be real quick. I've got a question concerning a rapture. If, according to the Bible, the dead in Christ will rise first whenever Jesus returns. If I die before the rapture, I'm going to go to be with Jesus. And when the rapture happens, am I going to come back to my body and then rise again? Or no? And then, of course, if the believers are still here, will be next. But I think I heard David Jeremiah talk on this, but if you could give me your opinion on all that, I'd appreciate it.
0: God bless you. And, you know, Bert and I go into a fair amount of detail in our book, 100 Bible Questions on Prophecy and the End Times. We're going to get, the believer is ultimately going to get a glorified body. You know, it's interesting. 1 Thessalonians 5:23 and 24 talks about spirit, soul, and body. God saves the whole person. Our spirit gets regenerated. Our soul or mind, the Greek word is psyche, psyche. Our mind gets renewed, Romans 12. And one day our body gets glorified. Now, when a believer dies, they are with Jesus instantaneously. Paul said to be absent from the body is to be present with the Lord. The believer is in heaven with Christ right away. But, like 1 Corinthians 15:52 says, we will all be changed, given that ultimate glorified body. And I've got to say, based on the 1 Corinthians 15, exactly how that works, I don't know that it lays out every single thing. Dylan, you correct me if I'm wrong here, but it's an instantaneous change at the, I believe, at the rapture of the church when the believers get that glorified body. But feel free to weigh in on this, Dylan.
2: Well, you're right in what you said there, and it's interesting how the New Testament often describes the end times as a mystery in some ways because we don't have all the details. But I think a couple of things that are worth mentioning. One, you see that story in Luke 16 about the rich man and Lazarus, where you see the person who has passed away, who's already in heaven, has a body of some kind, but then we're told in this rapture passage that when Christ returns, the dead in Christ will rise first. So we have a body in heaven if we die now and we're immediately with the Lord, but we will also have a glorified, perfect body that comes after the time of the rapture. So it's kind of a two-part process in some ways for those who die before Christ returns. So that's important to point out. And then it is important also to know, like you mentioned, that if we pass away now, we are immediately in the Lord's presence. We are not waiting for some time when Jesus comes back in the future to be in heaven and have some kind of soul sleep like some would teach. We are instantly with him, and the Apostle Paul is clear on that. And even Jesus, when he's talking to the thief on the cross, says, "Today you will be with me in paradise," talking about that same day. So it's a very clear indication of where we spend eternity as soon as this life ends.
0: God bless you. God bless you. Christian in, is it Alabama? Christian, you in Alabama?
4: Hello, Dr. McFarland. My name is Christian. I'm an eighth grade student at Tuscaloosa Christian School in Alabama. Yes, you're right.
0: God bless you. Well, forgive me for interrupting. I am honored that you're listening, Christian. Thank you for listening, my friend.
4: Thank you. My Bible class watches your program at school. My question is, when Jesus was tempted by the devil in the wilderness, what would have happened if Jesus took the deal where he would be ruler of all the kingdoms of the world, but he had to bow down to Satan?
0: Wow. Great question. And by the way, I'm just very honored that your Bible class listens to the program. And please convey my best regards to everybody at your school. I would love to come there and speak sometime. And maybe if you guys have chapel services, I could come and speak in chapel at some point. But, you know, in the Gospel of Matthew and in Luke, it talks about Satan tried to tempt Jesus because Satan was trying to derail God's plan of salvation. We have a sinless Savior, Christ. He could die on the cross for our sins because he was God incarnate, but also because he was perfectly righteous. He never sinned. Now, the devil said to Jesus, and this is just even almost blasphemous to think about, but the devil said, "Look, if you'll bow down and worship me, I'll give the kingdoms of the world to you." I'll say this, Dylan, and you can weigh in. We might wonder what would have happened if Jesus had taken the bait and done that. It would have been very tragic, for one thing. but it didn't happen, praise God. And it says there in Luke 4:13 that Satan departed from Jesus and left him alone.

0: interpretation if he was fully divine. So we're dealing with the what if scenario that did not happen and ultimately could not happen and helped prove that Jesus is and what is divine.
1: Amen. And you know what, folks? The good news is, Christian, God bless you, my friend. But as we let the Lord have control of our life, we too can resist the temptations of sin and Satan. Let's go to Virginia. Don in Virginia. Don, welcome to Exploring the Word.
2: Yeah, hi, Dylan and Alex. Thank you for taking my call.
1: Thank you.
2: I have a question and a prayer request. I just need some biblical advice. My wife has had a very rough life from both of her parents' actions involving abuse, deep, long ingrained abuse. She's seeking reconciliation with her mother, but her mother does not acknowledge what happened. And my wife has done many biblical examples, like it says in Colossians 3:12, how we're to put on compassion, kindness, humility, gentleness, and patience, and bearing with one another, and forgiving one another. And her mother won't process the reconciliation, and that has just deeply grieved my wife.
1: God bless you. God bless you. Don, it's okay, brother. A lot of people are lifting you guys up in prayer even as we speak.
2: Thank you.
1: Yes. Is it kind of like how do you move on and how do you achieve some sort of reconciliation even if the other person won't acknowledge the pain and the wrongs that were done?
2: Yes.
1: Is that it, Don? Yeah.
2: Yes, brother, sir. Yes, sir.
1: Let me do this because time fleets away and I want to do justice to this. Dylan, I'm going to ask you to pray. And let me encourage maybe your wife and you might want to go to a Christian counselor and just a listening ear, somebody to talk to. But I've seen Jesus miraculously restore some very broken relationships. But, you know, none of us can control another person. The best we can do is to allow ourselves to be controlled by the guidance of the Lord. And even if the mom never acknowledges or tries to repent and make restitution, please know that your wife can have joy and healing and peace in her relationship with Christ and you. But Dylan, would you pray for this dear situation?
0: Yes, let's pray together. Father, we thank you so much for Don calling in today and asking for prayer and for advice in this difficult situation with his wife and her mother. Lord, you know all the circumstances far better than we do, and we pray that you would intervene in just the right way, help her to understand that you are her refuge and her source of strength. You are her perfect father despite any imperfections in her family. Pray you would also help her to offer forgiveness, but not to overlook things that need to continue to happen in the change process. And we pray especially for this mother. You give her the ability to accept what has happened, to process what has happened, to repent as needed for what has happened in the past, and to reconcile their relationship in the days ahead. And we pray also for Don, that you would bless him in this time as he goes through a lot of pain and having to see his wife go through this. And we pray this in Jesus' name. Amen.
1: Amen. I want to encourage people to please pray for this couple. I'm going to try to get one more call in. Israel in Texas, very quickly, if you don't mind, Israel.
3: Yes. Adam and Eve, they stood before the Lord before they ate the forbidden fruit. They were both naked and they were not ashamed. Now, after they ate of the forbidden fruit, it says that they saw that they were naked and they were ashamed. Now, if they were husband and wife before they ate, they were still husband and wife after they ate. So why were they ashamed of being naked?
1: Good question. Well, for one thing, they knew that they had disobeyed God. You know, and this is in Genesis chapter 3. They knew they had disobeyed God and they were ashamed to see God.

0: because they had committed sin. And that sin to this day, it affects all of us. I'll tell you what, we're going to have to wrap that up for today because we're just about out of time. Dylan, I want to thank you for being on with us. And everybody, be in church Sunday. The house of God is where we are supposed to be on Sunday morning. And maybe you could even invite somebody and get them under the sound of the gospel. But Brother Dylan, blessings to you. Thanks for being on.
1: Great to be with you. Everybody have a great weekend.
0: God bless you, folks. Pray for AFR, but most of all, pray about America and revival. Tell somebody about Jesus. Thanks for listening.
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6: Did you know that if you visit the Holy Land and buy a nativity set from Bethlehem, you can now be arrested in the Amsterdam airport and spend up to 6 years in prison? That's right, it is now a criminal act to be pro-Israel in the Netherlands, and the rest of the world may not be that far behind them. This is Ben Hilton from the Israel Guys with an exclusive Middle East report for American Family Radio. Yesterday, U.S. Ambassador to Israel Mike Huckabee posted the following on social media. He said, quote, "There were some people from the Netherlands in our church this morning who are flying back tomorrow and have to check their souvenirs to make sure they aren't from Judea and Samaria. Possible 6-year prison term. A nativity set from Bethlehem could put you in prison. Insane," end quote. There are now reports that the Netherlands is enforcing its ban on goods from Israeli villages at the airport, including checking incoming passengers' personal luggage, checked suitcases, and carry-on luggage. And it gets worse. Passengers arriving in Amsterdam from Tel Aviv have reported that they are being searched for products that have originated in Israeli towns and villages from Judea and Samaria, east of Jerusalem, or, get this, from the Golan Heights. There were even reports of passengers being stopped and their bags searched, even if they stated that they had nothing to declare in customs. Just to make sure you understand this clearly, free people flying back to their own country are being stopped like common criminals. Their backpacks and briefcases are being searched to make sure they don't have dates or containers of olives or, heaven forbid, a bar of chocolate from Israel. Dutch Customs is saying that the rules apply to all products originating from Jewish businesses in Judea and Samaria and the Golan Heights, including gifts and souvenirs, not just if you're a business. If they deem you are in intentional violation of these rules, you can be charged and served with jail time up to 6 years. Thankfully, Israel's foreign ministry is already taking action. Foreign Minister Gideon Saar announced yesterday that Dutch diplomats who are operating in Ramallah have received notice to return their Israeli-issued diplomatic documentation within 7 days. The ministry stated that this is in response to the boycott from the Netherlands. After having their diplomatic documentation confiscated, the Dutch embassy in Israel has been informed that their diplomatic immunity and privileges will expire at the end of this 7-day period. Honestly, the Netherlands is quickly becoming one of the most anti-Semitic countries in Europe. 1938 was not that long ago. Back then, Jews were slowly labeled, Jewish products were labeled, then it was illegal to do business with Jews and Jewish businesses. Then Jews were kicked out of workplaces, schools, and government institutions. Then they were pushed into ghettos and deprived of basic necessities, and we all know where the story ended. The concentration camps where 6 million Jews were murdered and killed. And if you don't think what's happening today is a downward spiral right back to 1938, think again. Jewish products from the ancestral Jewish homeland have now been banned in the Netherlands. And if you're caught with a David star or a prayer book or a prayer shawl that you purchased in Israel, you could go to prison for 6 years. We're now hearing reports that other countries in Europe are following the Netherlands' example. Norway already has legislation on the docket that is similar to the Netherlands, and we're assuming France, the UK, Ireland, and other European countries are not far behind. The Holocaust killed some 6 million Jews, and the world stood by and did nothing. October 7th just happened a few years ago, a horrific massacre of Jews in the land of Israel, and again, the world stood by and did nothing. In fact, global Jew hatred has gotten exponentially worse since then. There are, however, good people in every generation who are willing to stand in the face of evil. And if you believe in the God of Abraham, Isaac, and Jacob, you believe in the Bible, and you believe in an everlasting covenant made with Israel, then I encourage you to stand. If you want to push back on this boycott by buying products directly from Judea and Samaria, you can do so at blessedbuyisrael.com. Again, this is Ben Hilton from the Israel Guys with an exclusive Middle East report for American Family Radio.
7: Welcome to Lost in Translation, the teaching ministry of Dr. Baruch Korman, featuring verse-by-verse study of God's holy word with an emphasis on the Jewish context of Scripture. 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
8: There is a very important disease in the Bible called leprosy. And if we're going to rightly understand the passage of Scripture that we're going to be looking at today, we need to understand biblical truth concerning leprosy. Now, leprosy can be a natural disease, meaning because we are in a sinful world, disease has entered in, many different types of diseases. And they come about as a consequence of being in a fallen world, but they are physical diseases. When we deal with leprosy in the Bible, we're not talking about such a physical disease. But leprosy in the Bible is a punishment from God. And it's very important that you hear that and remember that. Leprosy is a punishment from God upon an individual for pride and for speaking adversely towards someone else, speaking unkindly, speaking in a way that those who hear you will think less of someone else. We call that in Hebrew, lashon hara, evil speech. And God, upon individuals that violate to a certain degree this principle of speaking unkindly and being motivated by pride against someone else, when it reaches a certain level, God will strike that person with leprosy. And here's the biblical truth. Because the source of leprosy is a punishment from God, therefore, the view is only God can remove that leprosy. And therefore, it is very significant that we see biblically that Messiah also cleansed lepers because this speaks to his identity as the Son of God, him being divine. Well, with that said, turn in your Bibles to the book of Luke and chapter 17. The book of Luke and chapter 17. Now, we're ready for verse 11. We talked about forgiveness last week and the power of God being released. And notice what's happening in this portion of Scripture. Luke's Gospel, chapter 17, and verse 11, where it says, "And it came about when he goes to Jerusalem, and he passed through the midst of Samaria and Galilee." Now notice this. He is going to Jerusalem, but most Bibles fail to discern a very important aspect of this verb for going. It's in the passive, meaning he was made to go. The Scripture in the passive voice is telling us something caused. There was a purpose. There is a reason for him going to Jerusalem in this instance. And furthermore, it says he was passing through Samaria and Galilee. Now, if you know your biblical geography, you'll know something. That the order here is incorrect. If you're in Galilee and you're departing Galilee, you go through Galilee and then you come to Samaria. So Galilee should have been mentioned first and not last. There's an incorrect order. There's no mistakes in the Bible. The reason for this difference in order is to emphasize Samaria. Something's important about this location. So again, it tells us that he was passing through the midst of Samaria and Galilee. Keep reading verse 12. And entering, he entered into a certain village. Now, what's important here is the fact that, again, this word for entering into is once more in the passive, meaning there was a purpose for him specifically to enter into that village opposed to some other village. So again, and having entered into or being made to enter into this one certain village, we see something. Look at the end of verse 12. 10 leprous men met him. And notice something else. They stood at a distance. Why was that? Now, remember what I said. Leprosy is a punishment from God that renders one spiritually unclean. And therefore, these individuals, based upon biblical law, we're not dealing with a physical disease primarily. We're dealing with a spiritual punishment that God places upon an individual that renders that one to be unclean. And therefore, because of that, they must stand at a distance. They cannot contaminate other individuals. So they were obeying this. They stood at a distance. And now look at verse 13. And these, meaning these 10 leprous men, they lifted up a voice saying, Yeshua. Now, the first thing I want you to realize is they recognize Yeshua. How was that? Well, we're in the 17th chapter of Luke's gospel. He had done many miracles. He was growing in popularity. People had heard about him. And therefore, for whatever reason, the scriptures emphasizing that these 10 leprous men, they recognize Yeshua. And they recognize him by name, meaning his name was related to Savior. And they approached him for help, that he might minister unto them. And therefore, notice they said Yeshua and then Master, a word of authority, a word that can be used in regard to God himself. So they recognize him as the Savior, as the Messiah, but they're also recognizing his divinity and his absolute authority. And therefore, they cry out, look at the end of verse 13. They were saying, have mercy on us. Now, notice, they turned to him for mercy. What type of mercy? The mercy of God. They were demonstrating faith. Faith in him as the Messiah, as the Redeemer, the one who can reconcile, restore someone to a right relationship with God. Their leprosy meant that they were separated from God, that they were in an unclean state, that God was displeased with them, that God is punishing them. But now they turn to Messiah in order that they might receive mercy from him, the mercy of God. Verse 14. And after seeing, and this word for seeing is a strong word, it's a word of perceiving, meaning that he perceived them properly, that they were truly seeking mercy. And the supposition is that they were ready now to be healed. They wanted to experience God's forgiveness, and they turned to the Redeemer, who is indeed the source of God's forgiveness. So after seeing or perceiving, he said to them, go, show yourselves to the priests. Now, this is exactly what one has to do who has leprosy for two reasons. First of all, you go to be declared leprous. And you go to the priest and you submit to what his diagnosis is, whether his evaluation is leprosy or not. Not always that easy to tell. And then, if you should be healed, there's a process, a 7-day process. You might be healed, that leprosy might be gone, but you still have to go through this 7-day process in order to be restored to society, to no longer be thought of as unclean, for that healing to be proclaimed by the priests. Now, you can imagine these 10 lepers, they were lonely. Although there was 10 of them, they weren't with their families. They weren't with society. They didn't dwell at home. They didn't dwell in the community. But more often than not, lepers were in the tombs. They had a very, very difficult life because of this leprosy. So you can imagine that there would be an interest and an urgency in wanting to be declared cleansed in order that they could rejoin society and pick up their lives. So Messiah, he said to them, go and show yourselves to the priest. Verse 14, second part. And it came about when they were going away, they were cleansed. Now, hear this. That word for cleanse means that they didn't clean themselves. They weren't the source of it, but it's again in the passive, which shows an outside force bringing it about. And who is that? It is Messiah. He is the one who is the master, the authority, the divine Son of God, and therefore, based upon that identity, he has the authority to pronounce them in this new state, to cause them to be cleansed. They still need the priest to certify it, but he's the source of the cleansing. That's what it says here when we read in this verse. Look at the end of verse 14. And they were made to be cleansed is literally the implication. Verse 15. But, and that is a key word, a word of contrast. We read here, verse 15, but one from them, there is one that's going to stand out. There is one that is different. And what is he going to do? Well, this one is really someone who was healed, not just physically, but spiritually healed. Why? He no longer acted in his own selfish interests. He was quick, as we're going to see here, to do something, to say thank you, to not be like the others who were rushing to that priest in order to be cleansed and declared clean and go through that 7-day process in order to get with their families. No, we find something very different. Look again at verse 15. But one from them, after seeing that, and again, he was healed. It didn't come about naturally. It came about because of Messiah's proclamation, the proclamation of his word. And again, we see something that shows the divinity of Messiah. You go back to Genesis chapter 1, and God says, let there be light, and there was. Why? God's word brings about an authority. It brings about an outcome. It shows his authority for what he says being coming the reality. Same thing with Yeshua. Yeshua spoke, go show yourselves to the priests. Priests, why? Because he had an intention to heal them. So after seeing that he was healed, made cleansed, he turned with a great voice. And what was he doing with that great voice? Glorifying God. Now, notice again, this all points to the divinity of Messiah. Those who say the Bible doesn't speak about Yeshua being God, they don't know how to understand the scripture. This is a strong indicator of Messiah's divinity, that he is God among us, Emmanuel. He went back, praising God. And notice what he did in verse 16, which is also so informative. Verse 16, and he fell upon the face at his feet, meaning this one who recognized that he had been cleansed. Instead of rushing like the others to the priest in order to begin that process, in order to hurry it fast as could be, in order to regain society, rejoin society, what did he do? He stopped. And humbly, he did something. He returned, he found Yeshua, and he went there glorifying God. He fell upon his face, and he did so at the foot of Messiah, at the feet of Messiah. And notice what it says. He gave thanks to him. And notice something. Also, or even this one, he is a Samaritan. Now, again, the Samaritans, they were individuals that had kind of turned away from the Word of God. All of them? Well, certainly this one had not. But nevertheless, he was leprous. He was separated from God. He was in that state of a perpetual uncleansingness. But God moved. Through who? Through his Son, the Son of God. And what happens? Through that authoritative word of Christ, he cleansed him by his word. He put things in order based upon his word. Why? Because his word is the word of God. And therefore, it's emphasized this one was a Samaritan. And now we have the answer going back up to verse 11. Why was Samaria mentioned first before Galilee? Look now to verse 17. But in contrast to what we see, but Yeshua answered, he said, were there not 10 that had been cleansed? But where 9? Where are the 9? He wanted to know, where were those other 9 people? What happened to this Samaritan? Wasn't unique. It wasn't the exception. He wasn't the only one cleansed. Now we see that Yeshua knows something. He knows, because he was the source, that all 10 of them were cleansed. But 9 of them didn't take the time, didn't show appreciation, didn't glorify God before Yeshua, because they, although they were cleansed, they weren't really changed inwardly. This lack of showing appreciation reminds us of their selfishness. They weren't thinking about the healer, the fact that God gave to them mercy. They were thinking about their own desires, their own objective, and that was to start that process so that they could hurry through and get to that final day, that seventh day, so they could get back with their family, back with their friends, back with their life. But this Samaritan was different. And that's why Yeshua says in verse 17, were there not 10 that had been cleansed? But the 9, where are they? Where are those 9? Verse 18. There were not found, having returned to give glory to God. Now, notice, this also reminds the reader that it was God who placed leprosy upon the person and only God who could remove it. And Yeshua is saying, are they not also found, these, having returned in order to give glory to God? Again, we see here in the scripture that Messiah is expecting all 10 to do what that one Samaritan did, and that was to stop, to go back, and to give God glory. How? By giving glory to Yeshua. Again, another clear indicator concerning the divinity of Messiah. Look again, verse 18. Were there not found those having returned to give glory to God, except this foreigner? Now, again, what we see is a very important truth. It was because, by and large, the Samaritans had turned away from the truth of the law of Moses. And they had embraced other things that Messiah called them foreigners. And likewise, we see, and this is the basis for this conflict that is so prevalent within the four Gospels, this conflict between the Pharisees, the Sadducees, and Messiah. Why? Because both groups rejected the authority of Scripture. The Pharisees, they were living under the traditions of the elders, and the Sadducees, well, they had rejected many things that the Scripture speaks of. The Scripture speaks of angels. They didn't believe in angels. The Scripture speaks of resurrection. They didn't believe in resurrection. The Scripture speaks of a miraculous God who works miracles. And they didn't believe in miracles. They did not believe, the Sadducees, in an active God. They believed this, that God created everything, and he gave life to humanity, and then he withdrew, never to enter again. They didn't believe in a kingdom. They didn't believe in anything supernatural. They were earthly minded. So whether we're talking about the Pharisees or the Sadducees or the Samaritans, they all had something in common. They all had turned away from the Word of God. They all had based their spiritual walk upon what seemed right, proper in their own eyes. They had made themselves their own authority. And when someone does that, the message is this. When I become my spiritual authority, it is rooted in pride. It is rooted in a lack of humility. It is rooted in a rejection of truth. And I'm speaking about the truth of Scripture. If we want to be individuals that are taught by God, we need to be in the Word of God. These 10 individuals, 9 of them were still as ungodly, unclean, and without a spiritual change. It was only this Samaritan who was further removed from God than the rest. But in actuality, he was not, because he had been changed. That disease, that punishment had humbled him. And now he was doing what was right and putting an emphasis upon what? Upon worship. As he interrupted his life in order to go back, to return, as Messiah said, in order to glorify God. And he did it how? The Scripture says, in a great voice. That word is mega, in a great voice, showing his enthusiasm for worship. So let me ask you this question. Do you have enthusiasm for worshiping God? Is it the priority of your life? Do you put God first? Or are you someone that have moved aside and moved away from the Word of God? And instead of trusting Scripture, you kind of go it your own way, doing what is right in your own imagination, in your own intelligence. Don't lean upon your own understanding. If you're going to experience God's power in your life, you have to do things God's way. So notice this last verse. Look again at verse 19. And he said to him, now imagine this. He's a Samaritan, but we're all sinners. And therefore Messiah, based upon this Samaritan, turning, going back, and glorifying God with a great voice before Yeshua, humbling himself, falling upon his face at the feet of Messiah. Notice what Messiah said to him. Verse 19, our last verse. And he said to him, that is Yeshua, rise up. Now, this is a word that has to do with being placed in service. So, get up, he says, rise up. But it's a term, especially in the Scripture, that relates to having a call upon one's life. Meaning this, the emphasis is Messiah saying, I want to use you. I have a purpose for you. So rise up. Go. Why? Your faith. This one was demonstrating a genuine faith. So let me ask you a question. When God looks at you, and he is, does he see a genuine faith? Are you making decisions that manifest faith? And remember, faith, biblical faith, is related to the truth of God. So faith causes us to implement God's truth. Let me say it differently. It causes us to implement the Word of God, the commandments of God, into our life. That's what faith is. This is what this one was doing. He turned to worship, understanding that worship should be the priority of one's life. And he worshiped God, glorifying God, but he did so at the feet of Messiah. And therefore, Messiah says, rise, go, your faith. And notice this next phrase. Again, the word here is the word sazo, which is a word to be saved. But as I shared with you, this word for being saved can have a lot of different aspects to it. It can refer to physical healing. It can refer to a spiritual healing like an exorcism or unclean spirits being removed, demons going forth. Or it can have to do with some other type of healing or restoration, even financial restoration. The point here is this. It says here, go. Why? Your faith has saved you. And that is a very powerful word, this word saving. Why? Because it speaks about a change. It speaks about being restored to, and hear this, to the order of God. And that's what we need. When we are walking in pride, when we're in sin, when we're going our way, doing what's right in our own eyes, we find ourselves separated, removed from our Lord God. But it's only through this salvation experience that we find ourselves restored, put back in that order whereby we have the privilege of doing something, and that is serving God. We see here Messiah being revealed as a healer in the same way that our Lord and our God is a healer. Walk in faith, embrace the truth, and see the power of God being released in you.
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11: 6 literal days of creation, a flood that covered the whole earth. 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
12: Welcome to Discerning Our Days. I'm Pastor Josh Schwartz, along with Pastor Mark Henry, and we are so thankful to have you join us this week for another episode. Pastor Mark, what are we going to be talking about this week?
13: Yeah, we're going to be talking about creation. There's a God in heaven who's created everything, the great and the small, the most minute things in the universe, all of the laws of the universe. And you know, a lot of people question that. Satan wants us to look at the scriptures and say, God's wrong. God got this wrong. He didn't create everything. Evolution is the God that created everything, or matter is God. Listen, the Bible says that God created everything in 6 days and he rested on the seventh day. And what it shows is God's power that he created from ex nihilo. What it shows is his ownership of all things. What it shows is his authority over all things, and it shows his glory. For who can do anything that matches the glory of our God? That's what we're going to look at.
12: Amen. We've got a very special guest this week to join us and have this discussion. Ken Ham is the founder of Answers in Genesis and its two popular attractions, the Creation Museum and the Ark Encounter, which features a life-sized 510-foot-long Noah's Ark. He is a much in-demand Christian speaker and interview guest. Ken Ham hosts the daily radio program Answers, now on 1,000 radio stations. He is also a prolific blogger and author of more than 30 books. Ken, welcome to the program.
14: Hey, thanks. It's great to be with you.
12: Yeah, we are so excited to have you on, and we are so excited to have this discussion because it is relevant and pertinent even in these dark days. So, gentlemen, what I want to do to set the stage is play a clip here that has over 1 million views on YouTube, and it sets the stage for just evolution and the Big Bang and why this is where our origins come from. So let's listen to this, and then we'll dive into our conversation.
15: In the 20th century, we've shed the light on this mystery, all thanks to this man, Edwin Hubble. One day on Mount Wilson in Southern California, he aimed his telescope at the sky and found out that these random clouds of gas flying everywhere are actually other galaxies, and there are a lot of them. And also, he learned something else, something that changed the world forever. They're moving. So what, you may ask? Well, it meant one very important thing. The universe is expanding, and if it's expanding, then it probably had a beginning somewhere, right? Now, all we have to do is run time backwards and see where the beginning was. It took the scientists many more years to come up with a full-fledged theory, the Big Bang Theory. And here it is. Nothing has ever been anywhere because neither when nor where existed. Do you get it? But actually, no. There was one thing. It was the so-called cosmic singularity. A state of our universe in which it was incredibly small, dense, and very hot. Imagine if our universe was compressed into a small ball. The pressure and temperature inside would be enormous. At some point, it became impossible to withstand them. And here comes the Big Bang. It was an outburst of energy and matter that created everything we see now.
12: You're listening to Discerning Our Days. I'm Pastor Josh Schwartz, along with Pastor Mark Henry. Our special guest this week from Answers in Genesis is Ken Ham. And gentlemen, really what I want to do in the first half of this program is to deal with why the doctrine of creation is so important. So Ken, let's start with you. Why, in the first place, did you name the ministry Answers in Genesis?
14: Well, actually, the name Answers in Genesis can always be the name because the answers will always be in Genesis. Because Genesis chapter 1, from verse 1 right through to the end of chapter 11, the first 11 chapters of Genesis are actually foundational to the rest of the Bible, to our Christian worldview, to all doctrine, to the gospel, to everything. In fact, I make this statement, Genesis 1 to 11 is the foundation for everything. And I really mean that. And if that's true, by the way, to deal with any issue, it doesn't matter what the issue is. You could talk about fossils, the age of the earth. You could talk about the origin of the universe, marriage. You could talk about abortion. Doesn't matter what it is. You start from Genesis 1 to 11 because it's a revelation from God who knows everything, who's always been there, the eternal God who has given us the history we need to be able to build the right way of thinking about everything. the doctrine of marriage is founded in Genesis. I mean, when you start to list them off, you think about why did, from a Christian perspective, and think about the gospel, why did Jesus die on a cross? Well, that's in Genesis 1 to 11, the origin of sin and death and the promise of the Savior and our need for the Savior. Why is he called the last Adam? Well, go back to Genesis 1 to 11, he replaces the first Adam. Why do we have marriage? Genesis gives us the origin of marriage. God created marriage. Why gender? God created two genders, male and female, Genesis 1:27. Where's the origin of clothing? Genesis 1:11. Sin, Genesis 1:11. Death, Genesis 1:11. Nations, Genesis 1:11. Languages, Genesis 1:11. And think about this. The meaning of anything is tied up with its origin. And Genesis 1:11 gives us an account of the origin of all the basic entities of life in the universe to enable us to build the right way of thinking to understand everything. So Genesis 1:11 is absolutely important. In fact, all the way through the Old Testament and then the New Testament, you'll often see references back to Genesis 1:11. For instance, in Romans 5, when God through the Apostle Paul is talking about the message of the cross, by one man sin into the world and death by sin, and so death came upon all men. That's a reference back to Genesis 1:11. In Matthew 19, when Jesus is asked about marriage, Jesus as the God-man, he said, haven't you read, he who made them at the beginning made them male and female, that's Genesis 1:27, and said, for this cause shall a man leave his father and mother and cleave unto his wife, and they'll be one flesh. That's Genesis 2:24. In 1 Corinthians 15:45, we read the first man, Adam, a reference back to the fact there was only one man to start with, and his name was Adam. And so Genesis 1:11 is absolutely vital. It is the foundational history for everything.
12: That's such a great explanation, and I think so many people take Genesis 1:11 for granted and forget just how important it is. Pastor Mark?
13: Yeah, Ken, I heard you say that when I was a student in Bible college, and it resonated in my heart. What I realized is that Genesis 1:11 is the backdrop to understand everything else that's going to happen through the Scriptures, from a theological perspective, from a practical perspective. Even in the book of Revelation, you know, in chapter 5, Revelation talks about the throne of God and everyone around it singing, worthy is the Lamb, and it says people from every tribe, tongue, and nation. Well, again, Genesis 11, the tongues and the nations, the languages, how did we get those? Did they evolve? No, we know that was a curse that God gives there. Or you look in Revelation 12, for example, it talks about the serpent of old, going back to Genesis chapter 3. And so if you don't have that context of Genesis 1 through 11, nothing else makes sense. I had a scientist in our church years ago. He's now passed away. But he had worked with all of the major scientists in the country, Carl Sagan, etc. And I remember one day he heard me speaking on the subject, and he was very frustrated. He said, Mark, you just need to tear out Genesis 1 through 11. And I said, if I do that, I would have to start tearing out Exodus chapter 20 because it talks about the creation in six literal days there. And I'd have to tear out Deuteronomy because in chapter 5 it talks about it there. And I'd have to tear out first part of the Gospel of John because it says there that Jesus created everything and all that there is, all that is seen, everything that's ever been created. And then I have to tear out Colossians. And I said, what's left of the Bible? And he said, I guess there's nothing left. And that's the point. That's the point you made, you know, when I was a student, and it's still true.
12: Yeah, it absolutely is. So let's narrow down on Genesis chapters 1 and 2 specifically. So Ken, what is so important about a literal six-day creation?
14: Well, what is important is really how you take Scripture. That's what's important. You know, a lot of people sort of look on us and say, oh, you're the people that believe in a young earth and six literal days and so on. And we do, but that's not our major emphasis. It's an outworking, or it's a consequence of our major emphasis. So what is our major emphasis? Our major emphasis is the authority of the Word of God.
12: Amen.
14: So when you take God at His Word, and you take the Bible as it's meant to be taken. Now, there are people that say to me, oh, you have a literal interpretation of the Bible. And I say, no, I don't like to say that for this reason, because there's poetry in the Bible. The Psalms are poetic. Doesn't mean they don't teach truth, but they are poetic. There's parables in the Bible. Revelation is apocalyptic language, for instance. And there's obviously historical narrative in the Bible. So I like to say this, because we take the Bible naturally, according to the type of literature, language, the way that God intended us to take it. Because, you know, the Bible claims over 3,800 times that it's the Word of God. It says all Scripture is inspired by God. You know, in Thessalonians we read, in truth, it is not the word of men, it is the Word of God. So God moved people by His Spirit, we read in Peter, for instance, to write His words. And He moved people to write in different ways. Genesis is written in typical historical narrative. You've got the vav consecutives, you know, and God said, and God saw, and so on, there in Genesis. So it's important to take God's word as written. In the New Testament, I already mentioned Matthew 19 and Romans 5 and 1 Corinthians 15, and we could go to other passages as well. You know, Paul in Ephesians and talking about marriage and the family and reference back to Genesis, to Adam and the way in which God made Adam and Eve and so on. The thing is, if we take Genesis as historical narrative, as it's written, as Jesus quoted the history that's there in Genesis, and as the Apostle Paul did, and so on, then when you take it as written, and you're letting the language speak to you, and so I'd say I'll take the grammatical interpretive method, historical grammatical interpretive method of taking it as written, letting it speak to me. It's just like if somebody said to me, you know, it took me 3 days to drive from California to the Ark Encounter, and I drove during the day, and one day I might do it again. Well, I know the word day there has 3 different meanings depending upon context. Well, the Hebrew language, the Hebrew word for day, the word yom, has a similar sort of range of meanings. It can mean an ordinary day. It can mean the daily portion of a day. It can mean time, like in the day of the Lord, in the time of the judges. The word yom there means time. But whenever the word yom in the Hebrew language is qualified by evening, morning, number, or night, or you just have the phrase evening and morning, that always means an ordinary day. And in Genesis chapter 1, for each of the 6 days, you have the word day with evening and morning and number. And on day 1, you also have the word night. And you've got the phrase evening and morning for each of them. And so if it was just a number and day, that would mean an ordinary day. But you've got all 6 days qualified over and over and over again. To me, it's almost like God was saying, you know, these people in the 21st century are going to be so thick. I'm going to qualify the word day over and over and over again. And there are many who don't want to believe it because they don't want to believe my word. The point is, if you take God at his word, they're 6 ordinary days. That's why we're adamant about the 6 literal days, because of our stand on the authority of Scripture, starting from God's word and letting it speak to us.
12: I love your explanation there of taking the word of God naturally, how it was meant by the author, the authorial intent there, what it is trying to communicate. It makes the most sense there. Pastor Mark, what are your thoughts?
16: You know, several years ago, I was talking to a friend, and he had gone to Bible college, and he believed in 6 literal days, and then he went to seminary, and I was following up with him. He was about ready to graduate, and I said, what's standing out? And he goes, well, I used to be a young earther, now I'm an old earther. And I said, well, what happened? And he goes, well, I learned, you know, how to understand Genesis 1 through 11. And I'm going, so, you know, just taking it in its normal reading, like you had all of those years, you had to go get an education and learn that those literal meanings don't literally mean anything, right? And I just pushed back, because if God meant 6 literal days and he rested on the 7th day, what else would he have to add to the sentences to get you to believe that? And then I just asked him the question. It's like, so you have to have an education in Egyptian literature to actually understand the Bible? You think God was trying to confuse us, or was he trying to make it clear? And then I just started going through the rest of the Bible. And I said, you go through the rest of the Bible, none of it makes sense. The 6 days of creation are mentioned over and over and over again.
12: Absolutely.
14: And if I can jump in just for a second there, I'd be prepared to go out on a limb and guarantee that if you really ask that same person, just a side question, tell me, how old do you think the earth is, or the universe? I'll guarantee they'll say, well, you know, science says it's millions of years or billions of years. My point in saying that is, I've met many theologians over the years who claim, oh, look, when you look at Scripture, you know, we can question the days. It's not meant to be taken literally, whatever. But you see, They have an agenda, even if they don't even want to recognize it themselves. And that is because they've already been indoctrinated by the belief of millions or billions of years, then they have to somehow reinterpret those days. They've got to add it into scripture somehow. And by the way, you can't add it in the genealogies, because if you put millions of years in the genealogies, that totally destroys the history there. It makes it ridiculous. So it has to be before Adam. Right, Adam had a son, Seth, at 130. And then you can follow through in Genesis 5, all those genealogies to realize that you can't put millions of years in there. That's why there's always the question about the days of creation, because ultimately, I'll guarantee you they've been impacted in some way by the belief in millions of years, and that's what's behind it all.
16: Yeah, you start with that presupposition, that educational experience. Well, science says, so now I have to figure out how to make the Bible fit that. And the two ways that they do it is either the gap theory in between verse 1 and 2 of Genesis, and so these ages happened and all this happened, and then God maybe comes on the scene or whatever, or each of those 6 days is a billion years. And then I've actually had a lot of people say that to me. Well, each of those days, if you just make them a billion years, Mark, then, you know, it works out to be 7 billion, and that's close enough. And it's like, if God gives us information, I had one guy say this. He said, Mark, God's trying to describe something that's so complicated, the average person wouldn't understand it. That's why you don't understand it. I said, well, he gives us information about the Trinity, and the Trinity is more complicated than creation and the laws of physics. So I would just suggest you listen to the God of heaven and take it in a normal, literal fashion.
14: Amen. Well, you know, if you ask those same people, how do you know Jesus rose from the dead? I would have to say, well, because the Bible says. Okay. Well, how do you know that Jesus fed thousands of people as a miracle? Well, the Bible says. Okay. Well, do you believe that Jonah was swallowed by a fish and lived in a great big fish for 3 days? Well, yeah, the Bible says. Oh, okay. Do you believe the Israelites crossed the Red Sea as a miracle and the Jordan River as miracles? Well, yeah, the Bible says. Okay. And you believe Jesus raised Lazarus from the dead, right? Yeah. How do you do it? I don't know, but the Bible says. And the Bible says God made everything in 6 days. Oh, no, because of the millions of years. No, it can't mean that.
16: Right.
14: That's what happens.
16: And, you know, I like to go back to Hebrews all the time. Hebrews chapter 11, by faith we understand that the world was created not by the things which are seen, but by the word of God. And again, that's another verse you'd have to rip out of the Bible if you don't take Genesis 1 literally.
12: You're absolutely right. Well, you're listening to Discerning Our Days. I'm Pastor Josh Schwartz, along with Pastor Mark Henry. Our special guest this week is Ken Ham from Answers in Genesis. Now, Ken, there is a movement in culture writ large, which isn't new, but it's gaining momentum, towards the acceptance of what they call theistic evolution. Can you walk our listeners through the concept of theistic evolution and then explain why it is contrary to the scriptures?
14: Well, you know, Pastor Mark before mentioned very briefly the gap theory and people trying to fit millions of years in. We really need to go back in history. Over in England, at the end of the 18th century, you know, the late 1700s, there were atheists and deists, but people who rejected the word of God and said, you know, they don't believe the Bible, don't believe in the flood of Noah's day. But the question came up, how do you explain all these fossils they were finding? And there are massive fossil layers all over the earth. And so to explain it by naturalistic processes, they said those fossils were laid down slowly over millions of years. Now, we have to understand the idea of millions of years in our modern world came out of naturalism, and that's the big issue. But people who rejected God to explain the supposed millions of years. And as soon as you do that, by the way, as a Christian, if you believe in millions of years of fossil record before man, then you've got in the fossil record massive death, and you've got diseases like cancer. So then you're saying that after God made man, okay, he said everything is very good. So you're really saying God calls cancer very good. And the Bible says death is an enemy or an intrusion because of sin. But you're saying there was death millions of years before man. So what has death got to do with sin? And why does the Bible call it an enemy? And why does Romans 8:22 say the whole creation groans because of sin? And in the new heavens and new earth, there's going to be no more death. It'll be thrown into the lake of fire. But if you believe in millions of years, death has always been here. There's so many problems with those who believe in millions of years as Christians like that. But then what happened was Thomas Chalmers, the founder of the Free Church of Scotland back in the 1800s, he said, oh, we can take the millions of years and put in a gap between Genesis 1:1 and 1:2. And he was the one who primarily, really, invented the gap theory, and it permeated our churches. And then Darwin took the millions of years and said, if you got millions of years in geology, you got millions of years in biology. And actually, the man that helped popularize the millions of years was a man called Charles Lyell, who was an attorney, but who published this book, these books on geology, are popularizing millions of years. And Darwin took them on the boat, the Beagle, with him. And he said, if you apply that to biology, he noticed that animals change. And by the way, animals do change. You know, dogs change into dogs and cats change into cats. You can have different species of dogs, different species of cats. I mean, because of

0: it in. And, you know, I once had a priest who said to me, look, dust to atom is really a summary of molecules to man. It's really a summary of evolution. And I said, well, the Bible says from dust we come and to dust we return when we die. What animal do we return to when we die? Because if we evolve from animals and, you know, all of that is really about, you know, God evolving us, but the Bible says we return to actual dust that we were made from directly. And so, you know, how can you add an evolutionary idea to the Bible? And so there's many, many problems. And the death issue is an insurmountable one. How can you have not just death, but death, bloodshed, disease, suffering, cancer, abscesses, arthritis, you find all that in the fossil bones. Also thorns in the fossil record, said to be hundreds of millions of years old. The Bible says thorns came after the curse. So man's evolutionary ideas and millions of years are irreconcilable with taking God at his word in Genesis. And so is the Bible totally wrong? You throw it out? No, it's God's word. It means man's beliefs about the past are wrong. And of course, how would you explain a fossil record over the earth if there was a global flood? You'd expect to find billions of dead things buried in rock layers laid down by water all over the earth. So it's not the evidence of millions of years of evolution, it's the graveyard of the flood primarily.
1: Friends, I want to encourage you, you can trust God. God does not lie. He doesn't lie about Jesus. He doesn't lie about the resurrection. He doesn't lie about our salvation being tied up in Jesus Christ. And if you trust in him, he'll give you everlasting life. And if you've trusted in Jesus Christ, then you can trust in God as well, in his record and his accounts of biblical history.
2: Again, we want to say thank you for joining us this week. Thank you for this conversation. We pray that it equips and encourages those who have ears to hear. Now, friends, if you would like to stay up to date with Ken Ham and the Answers in Genesis team, you can find them at answersingenesis.org. Remember what Jesus said in Matthew 24 and verse 4. See that no one leads you astray.
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0: You see, the enemy wants to draw our hearts away from the Lord. 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
6: Hello, Americans. I'm Todd Starnes. Stand by for news and commentary next. Christian leaders say Chick-fil-A has waffled on same-sex marriage. More than a decade ago, Christians around the nation rallied to defend the fast food restaurant after gay marriage activists declared war. They tried to put Chick-fil-A out of business after the son of founder Truett Canthy said marriage is between one man and one woman. But it appears there's been a cultural shift at Chick-fil-A, a Utah franchise posting photos on its Facebook page celebrating the marriage of two men. In recent years, Chick-fil-A stopped donating to Salvation Army and the Fellowship of Christian Athletes after pressure from gay rights groups. Mike Huckabee said his decision to lead that nationwide campaign to support Chick-fil-A was his biggest regret. And many loyal customers are wondering if Chick-fil-A's values were simply a marketing ploy to endear themselves to Christians. Regardless, traditional values have been taken off the menu at Chick-fil-A, just like the chicken salad sandwich and the coleslaw. I'm Todd Starnes.
7: Welcome to Turning Point Weekend Edition. If life seems more urgent and unsettled these days, it could be due to a rise in spiritual warfare. To interview Dr. Jeremiah about The Battle for Your Soul, his new book and teaching series on spiritual warfare, here's special guest Sheila Walsh.
8: You sense it, don't you? A force in the world actively working against your peace, your family, and your faith. Well, the Bible calls this spiritual warfare. And while the reality of this unseen battle can sound intimidating, Dr. David Jeremiah wants to offer a liberating truth. You have nothing to fear in Christ. For too long, the topic of spiritual warfare has been shrouded in confusion and sensationalism. For these reasons, in the next few minutes, we cut through the noise to give you the clear, biblical perspective you need. Dr. Jeremiah will point us to Scripture, where we will discover that we are not helpless targets, but victors in Christ. He wants us to know that it's time to stop walking in fear and start living in the confidence of the one who has already overcome the world. The unseen war is real, but your victory is already secured. So, if you're ready for this fascinating discussion, help me welcome pastor, teacher, author, and my very dear friend, Dr. David Jeremiah. I'm excited about this one.
9: I can tell.
8: Over the years, I've had the privilege of interviewing you. We've talked about so many different subjects. This one seems a little more intimidating, spiritual warfare. Why did you determine to do this and at this time?
9: Because, Sheila, everywhere I've gone over these last months, it's just been so evident that this is going on. Yeah. Maybe the best way to say that, the way people will understand it is, and maybe you've said this because I know we've said it at home, something is different about what's happening right now. Yeah. Something's different. Yeah. And everybody wonders what it is. I believe that one of the things that's very different is the intensity of the enemy trying to take us out.
8: Yeah. Now, you have been preaching faithfully for many years. Have you taught on spiritual warfare before?
9: Yes, I did a series on spiritual warfare some years ago. And then when I taught the book of Ephesians, we covered it there because that's where most of it is. And we've talked about it, but not anything like the intensity with which we're dealing with it now.
8: Yeah. What I find fascinating in your teaching, you talk about biblical secrets of spiritual warfare. Why do you call them secrets?
9: Well, they're not secrets because nobody can figure them out. They're secrets because they've not been revealed.
8: Wow.
9: You know, in the Bible, oftentimes a secret is something that has not yet been revealed. Like in the New Testament, you have the introduction of the church, but it was unknown in the Old Testament. It was a secret in the Old Testament. This is a secret. And, you know, the Bible tells us that there are things we should know about spiritual warfare, mm-hmm. and they're secrets to most people, but after we get done with this, they won't be secrets anymore.
8: Excellent. I can't wait. Now, you talk in your teaching, you've got four specific areas: the war zone, the war, the weapons, and the warrior. Yeah. So let's start with the war zone.
9: Okay. The spiritual war that we fight, though it affects our bodies, doesn't really happen in our bodies. It happens in our souls, in that immaterial part of us that's who we are, the part that goes to heaven when we die as Christians, when we're absent from the body and present with the Lord. Your soul is that part of you that's real, but oftentimes get pushed to the side because we're so intrigued with the body.
8: Why is it so important for each one of us to protect our soul?
9: Because, Sheila, the soul is the part of you that relates to God. You say, well, what about my body? Your body can't relate to God because God doesn't have a body, right? He's spirit. So if you're going to relate to God, you have to relate to him through your soul. And if you let your soul get battered, beaten, and destroyed, your relationship with God is going to suffer major hits. Mm-hmm.
8: Can your soul be possessed by anything but God?
9: You know, I think there's a veiled question there. Mm-hmm. Can we be possessed by demons or all that? And my understanding of that has always been that if you have the Holy Spirit in you, you can't be possessed by two things. The Holy Spirit possesses you when you become a Christian, but you can be obsessed by the devil.
8: Right.
9: Somebody said he may not be in your heart, but he can sit on your shoulder, you know, and he will give you grief. I don't believe it's possible for a Christian to be demon possessed, to be controlled by Satan, because the Holy Spirit is within you and he won't let that happen.
8: Mm-hmm. So that's a war zone. So let's talk about the war. In battle for your soul, you say it takes place in three different areas: the battle around you, the battle inside you, and the battle above you. Let's start with the battle around you.
9: Well, let me just first of all say, Sheila, that those three categories come from an ancient theologian by the name of Augustine, where he introduced to us the phrase, the world, the flesh, and the devil.
8: Right.
9: Those are the three enemies of every Christian: the world, the flesh, and the devil. The world is the enemy around you. The flesh is the enemy inside of you, and the devil is the enemy above you. Hmm. The enemy around you, the world, is the pressure you face because you live in this world. In Romans, it says, don't let the world squeeze you into its mold. The famous passage, Romans 12, 1 and 2. What that means is there's a system in place in this world that's different than what Christianity is. And it's opposed to Christianity. And it continually is trying to get you to live according to the tenets of that philosophy. And that's why Paul wrote, don't let that world system squeeze you into its mold. You stand strong for Christ. Don't become like the world. The world is materialism and all the things that you can see. The world cares very little for the soul. The world cares only for the things they can touch and feel and count.
8: What about the war within?
9: The war within is the flesh. And I like to say that more than anything else, the flesh is indicative of the old nature. The flesh in you is everything you were before you were a Christian. And what some people are surprised about is when you become a Christian, the flesh doesn't go away. And I always tell people, if you don't believe that, ask your husband or your wife, and they will tell you that is a true statement. The flesh, the old nature, is the part of you that wants to keep you from having victory in your life, and that's what that is.
8: And the battle above you?
9: The battle above you is Satan, and the Bible says Satan goes around like a roaring lion seeking whom he may devour, and he's got a plan for each one of us to seduce us, and he knows exactly what our weaknesses are. We're going to talk about some of the things that are useful to Satan in bringing us away from the dynamic soul God wants us to be.
8: I have to honestly say, having the privilege of reading this earlier, I think this is one of the most profound, important books that you have written in a long, long time. I read everything you write. My husband and I watch it on television, but this is so practical for the world that we are living in right now. And you say that we all face two wars, a revolutionary war of the soul and a civil war of the soul.
9: Well, I'm trying to be a little cute with that, Sheila, but the revolutionary war is the war that you have with God before you become a Christian. The Bible says when you become a Christian, you make peace with God. before you become a Christian, you are at enmity with God. If you don't remember those days as Christians, you know you didn't love God. God loved you, but you were his enemy. When you become a Christian, you have peace with God. That's the Revolutionary War. Mm-hmm. But once you become a Christian, conflict doesn't go away. And that's a surprise to most people. I started the introduction of this book with a statement that goes like this. If God is so good, why am I doing so bad? You know, that's the way a lot of people feel. If God is in my heart, if I'm a Christian, why do I still fight all these battles that I'm fighting?
8: I love the fact that you lay out so many of the battles that we can relate to. So I want to talk about the first one is the war with pride. You call it the seedbed of sin. Why do you call pride the seedbed of sin?
9: Pride is the original sin. Pride is the sin of Lucifer when he said, I will be like the Most High God. He decided he didn't want to worship God. He wanted to be God. And he was thrown out of heaven with the angels and has been terrorizing us ever since. But pride is an attempt to put something else in the place of God in your life. And it is not only the original sin, it's the fundamental sin. Just about all of the other sins find their roots in pride. And you know what's interesting about pride? It's a quiet sin. It's a sin that you can have in your heart, and nobody needs to know about it unless you open your big mouth and let them find out. But pride is a very, very difficult thing for people to understand. And the Bible says to us that God does not do well with the proud. Mm. He wants us to be humble.
8: Yeah. You also talk about the battlefield of temptation. Now, even Jesus was tempted.
9: Right. You know, Sheila, a lot of times people think temptation is sin, but temptation isn't sin. It couldn't possibly be sin because Jesus was tempted three times and Jesus was perfect. Yeah. Temptation is not sin. Yielding to it is sin. You know, somebody said it this way, temptation knocks at the door. But if you unlock the door and let it in, that's the sin.
8: Right.
9: You know, sin is yielded to temptation. But temptation is fierce and it affects everybody in this room. I preached on it and I said, I always wonder if my messages are applicable to everybody in church. Today, I'm absolutely certain that everybody in church is a candidate for this message because it's about temptation.
8: You write, too, about lust. Is lust different than temptation?
9: Well, temptation is the urge to get involved in lust. Temptation is the door into lust. Lust is not fun to talk about, not easy to talk about. And it's not just sex. It's the lust of the flesh and the lust of the mind. Lust is wanting something that's not yours and seeking to take that to yourself when it doesn't belong to you.
8: How do we protect ourselves and our families? Because if you listen to commercials at the moment on television, it's like, you deserve this, you deserve that. It's all about more, more, more. How do we protect our souls?
9: Well, you're talking about the materialism issues that come. It's interesting to me, I never thought about this until I wrote this book. Did you know that materialism is kind of like the major enemy? Because at the end of the book of Revelation, there's a whole chapter about the end of it, about how the markets are destroyed and how they come to an end. The Bible says this, you can't love God and mammon. And mammon is a synonym for materialism. Materialism is the love of everything you can see, feel, touch, grab, as opposed to God, who no man has ever seen, and the spiritual things that are a part of the soul. And today that's a big, big problem. And it's not just a problem in the world, it's a problem in the church.
8: Let's talk about one that people might not think of as a battlefield, jealousy. Why is that so detrimental?
9: You know what, Sheila? Jealousy shrinks your soul.
8: Yes.
9: It just shrinks it. Amen. You get so caught up in what other people have that you wish you had. Mm. In this chapter, I talk about the different circles of jealousy. You know, for instance, I'm not jealous of any dentists that I know. You know, but my problem would be being jealous of another pastor who's a gifted orator who everybody's talking about, and they're talking about him instead of talking about me. I could be jealous of that. I must confess to you that I probably have been jealous of that over the years. I'm not now, but I have been. And I'll tell you what helps you with that more than anything else is having a good wife. Yeah. Your wife helps you with that. Amen. So what jealousy is, it's a very formal statement that I am not happy with what God has given me and how he's equipped me and how he's gifted me. I want something from somebody else. God has done more for them than he's done for me. Mm-hmm. And that's not true, no matter who you are.
8: One of the things that you teach on in this series, which I related to, and from interviews we've done in the past, I know you do too, and that is the battlefield of discouragement. Talk to us about
9: that. Well, somebody asked me one day, of all these things that Satan uses to get to you, which one does he use on you the most? And that's it, discouragement. Discouragement can be used to just take you out of the game completely. It can shut you down.
8: So let me ask you, you work so hard, we know that. So you wake up and it's Sunday morning and you know you have to preach and you feel discouraged. What do you do?
9: Well, you know what? If you'd have asked me that 2 or 3 years ago, I wouldn't give you the same answer that I'm giving you right now, because I've had some moments like that these last months. When I got myelitis on Labor Day in 23, I didn't preach for a couple of months. Then I tried to preach and ended up preaching from a chair, which just destroyed me. I couldn't. My wife thought it was great, but I couldn't stand it. And then I got to be able to stand up and preach. But the disease that I have has a very unpredictable cycle. Some days you're going to feel really good, but you might have some days you don't feel bad. It's incredible how Satan keeps track of that and makes as many of those days a Sunday as he can.
8: Wow.
9: And I've had a lot of Sundays when I would wake up and think, there's just no way. But you know what? When you step and you believe God and you trust him and you walk forward, it's one of the most amazing experiences. I actually told people there have been Sundays over the last 2.5 years where I felt like I was standing in the pulpit, but I wasn't preaching. I was standing over watching me preach, because I wasn't even aware sometimes of how I was doing it. I knew there was no way to do it, but God helped me. And, you know, some of the victories we've had, Sheila, I went to preach in Myrtle Beach when I was still in a chair. And in order for me to do this, they would bring a pulpit out here, and the pulpit would have to have an opening in it, so when you sat at the pulpit, your knees could go under the pulpit, and you could get close enough so the pulpit could help you. And I went to Myrtle Beach, and they took me out on the platform. I looked, and the pulpit was solid in the back. There was no place for my knees. If I was going to use my notes, I was going to be doing this. And I just said, wow. What do I do? I didn't hear any voices, but I stood up, and I've been standing up ever since that happened. And you know what? I preach 3 sermons every weekend within a 24-hour period. And I preach between 37 and 42 minutes every time I preach. So it isn't, you know, normal. What we do is not normal. Now, I don't eat dinner on Sunday until about 3 o'clock because I'm so tired. But the Lord gives me the strength to do that, and it's what I live for. Yeah. I live for that. I live for it because I love so much to do what God's called me to do.
8: So we've talked about some of the battles that we fight. Let's talk about who we fight. There is a very real devil, but he's not some cartoon character in a red costume with a pitchfork, is he?
9: No. Sheila, here's a good way to illustrate that. If somebody said to you, who is the opposite of God? Many of you would say, Satan. But Satan isn't the opposite of God. He was created by God. He can't be his opposite. He's not even on the table with God. He's not even in the world with God. He is subject to God, but he's powerful. And he's not anybody to take for granted. You have to understand that he has a strategy for your soul. And if he was bold enough to tempt the Lord Jesus Christ in the wilderness, he's not going to worry about you or me. He will feel very confident coming after any of us.
8: You know, it's interesting, though, because one of the things you write that I've found very challenging is you say that most of us think we're no match for Satan. But that's not necessarily true, is it?
9: You know, one of the reasons I think that's both true and not true is I hate it when I hear people stand up and make fun of Satan, like, you know, well, I'm going to get you, Satan. You're in trouble, Satan. You don't know who you're dealing with, Satan. You're dealing with, and I see that, and you do, too. You've seen it. That is such a dangerous thing to do. Don't do that. Yeah. You are not able to do that. You can do that in the power of Christ and in the Holy Spirit, but you and Satan, just you and Satan, that's a bad match. You don't want to do that. But the other side of that is, the scripture also says, greater is he that is in you than he that is in the world. So if you have the Holy Spirit in you, you know that that's going to be okay.
8: In that Ephesians 6 passage, it talks about the battle we're in, but it also talks about not just Satan, but the rulers of darkness. Who are the rulers of darkness?
9: The rulers of darkness, I believe, Sheila, that's Satan's network. You know, he took some of the angels with him when he fell from heaven, and he has a network of angels, evil angels, that help him. In some ways, it seems as if the scripture teaches he has geographical angels, because the prince of Persia in the book of Daniel was an angel, and he was very much involved in that particular part of the country. So I don't know all of the organizational structure of Satan's domain, but it's not just Satan. It's Satan and his angels, Satan and his demons, and they are well organized and profoundly educated and know everything there is to know about us.
8: So let's move on to the weapons of our warfare.
9: Okay.
8: The armor of God that is talked about in Ephesians 6, how often do we need to put this on?
9: Well, I had a teacher in seminary named Ray Stedman. He put it on every morning. He got up every morning and literally put on the armor of God.
8: Amen.
9: And actually, I found the little prayer where he did that, and I put it in the book. So if you get the book, you'll find his prayer to put on the whole armor. But I think we can take that in a literal way as putting on the armor. More than anything else, we should understand what the armor is and what it does for us. And go through those. And there's a chapter in this book on every piece of armor. Interestingly enough, of all the pieces of armor that God has given us, only one is an offensive piece, and that's the sword of the Spirit, which is the word of truth, the word of God. All the rest of them are defensive. Interesting, because we're not told to advance, we're told to stand our ground. Why is that? Because Jesus has already taken all the territory. Amen. And we're not fighting for victory, we're fighting from victory.
8: Yes.
9: And so we can stand and fight the victory. And all those implements are there to help us do that.
8: So let's talk about the belt of truth.
9: You know, outside of just the armor of the believer, truth is central to everything, isn't it? Isn't it true that if you know the truth, you know what to do? So the truth is so important. Jesus said, I am the way, the truth, and the life. He's the truth. And then the Bible is referred to several times as the word of truth. Mm-hmm. So when you fight against the enemy, if you know what's true, and you know how to stand in the truth, and you've spent your life learning about the truth and discovering the truth, being students of the Word of God, the reason I'm a teacher is because I believe that the truth is everything. If you teach people the truth, they have the power and the strength to know what to do. And so the belt which holds all the other pieces of armament together is the truth.
8: Yeah.
9: It's the Word of God. It's God's truth.
8: Let's move on to the next piece, the breastplate of righteousness. What does the breastplate protect?
9: It protects your heart, your soul. It protects the part of you, the immaterial part of you. And it refers to several things, but the two main things, it refers, first of all, to the righteousness of Christ. You're protected not because you're a good person, you're protected because you are righteous in Jesus Christ. The most amazing thing that ever happened in the world is when Jesus took your sin and gave you his righteousness. Amen. The best deal that's ever been done by anybody, anywhere. You got his righteousness, he got your sin.
8: Wow.
9: And that righteousness covers you, it protects you, keeps you from being victimized by the enemy. So it's, first of all, Christ's righteousness, that's positional righteousness. Then there's personal righteousness, how you live. You're to be righteous too. Someone has said that sanctification, which is personal righteousness, is only and simply becoming in practice what you already are in position.
8: Wow.
9: You are righteous in Christ, now go live a righteous life. And when you live that righteous life, it's a tremendous warfare against the enemy.
8: Amen. Goes on to talk about the gospel of peace. Why is the gospel in there as a piece of armor?
9: You know, that may be the hardest piece of the armor to really grab hold of, and there are more than a few understandings of that. But the gospel of peace is a picture of evangelism, in my estimation, of going forth with the gospel and sharing the truth of the peace that God gives us. And we need to be equipped with shoes to be able to do that. And also, those shoes were not like the Adidas that we wear, but they were boots with cleats in them that enables you to stand the ground and not be moved and have a strong position in your faith.
8: What about the shield of faith? How do we use the shield of faith?
9: Well, the shield of faith is given to us so that we can withstand the darts of the enemy, the fiery darts of the enemy. Anybody ever have any of those come after you?
8: Mm-hmm.
9: Yeah, and the shield of faith is a picture of building your knowledge of the Word of God and your faith in God and being able to withstand the darts when they come. They don't always have to hit home if you build a shield that will enable you to withstand them.
8: Then Paul mentions a piece that protects our head, which is the helmet of salvation.
9: I think that's the last defensive mm-hmm. part of the armor. It's a reflection of the importance of your mind. Protect your mind.
10: Wow.
9: Make sure you protect your mind. Everything that happens to you starts, first of all, with what you think. Mm-hmm. It comes through the mind. And if you allow your mind to be an open door to whatever, mm-hmm. you discover it's very hard to be successful in your battle with the soul.
8: One of the things you write about that I love, you talk about worship as a weapon. Talk to us about that.
9: Well, that's based on an Old Testament story where the enemy was coming and they sent the choir out to stand against the enemy. And they worshiped. And the Bible says when they worshiped, the enemy was defeated. I wanted to put that in there. That was kind of an extra thing.
8: I love it, though.
9: We weren't going to put it in there. And I told everybody, no, we got to put that in there because it is true that when we lift our voices in worship to the Lord, one of my favorite writers said, when you worship the Lord, the devil runs.
8: Yeah.
9: Yeah. And when you worship the Lord, you can sense the power in that, when you're really worshiping God. I cannot tell you how vital that is, even for somebody like me. I told our people not long ago that because of all of the challenges that I've had, some folks have said to me, well, why don't you just stay in the green room, and when it's time to preach, they can come and get you, and you come out, and you won't have to be out there so long. I said, I couldn't do that. I have to be in the worship. If I'm not in the worship, I haven't got any strength. The worship of the service gives you the strength and the power to stand up and preach.
8: Beautiful.
9: There is such power in that. Why would I stay in the green room and miss that? I mean, I can't understand anybody doing that.
8: Absolutely, absolutely. So we've talked about the war zone. We've talked about the war and the weapons of warfare. Let's talk about the fact that we are warriors.
9: Sheila, that's true. We are the warriors, all of us. And I wanted to finish this book off with some encouragement for us as warriors. How do we go forth into battle? And one of the thoughts that came to me were the words of Joshua in the book of Joshua, where we're told, be strong, be courageous, do not be dismayed, for the Lord your God is with you wherever you go. And we took all of those individual statements and created chapters out of them. I love the one about courage where he says, be courageous three times. And the last time he says, have not I said, be courageous? You know, like, are you guys listening? So I think of all the things you can find in the Bible in one place, you won't find a more succinct group of qualities mm-hmm. that are necessary if you're going to be a spiritual warrior. You got to be courageous.
8: Yeah, I love it. You talk about be aware, be strong, be courageous. But then you go on to say, we are not to be dismayed.
9: That's in the passage too.
8: Yeah.
9: That means don't let it overwhelm you. Don't get discouraged. Joshua was told when you go into battle, and they were going against some pretty strong enemies, don't get discouraged. How many of you know it's possible to get discouraged in the battle, to get overwhelmed sometimes? When you know that God is in the picture, the one thing you know is God is good, and he loves you, and he will help you if you will let him do it.
8: Everywhere I go, and our audience will understand this, whether it's from the West Coast to the East Coast, people say to me, will you please tell Dr. Jeremiah how much he has helped us in our journey? What would you say to somebody who feels defeated?
9: You know, I think Satan has three things he does. First of all, he says it can't happen to you. Then when it happens to you, he tells you that you're done. And then he tells you you'll never be able to recover. All three of those are lies.
8: Yes.
9: They're lies from the pit of hell. You ought to know it can't happen to you. It can happen to any of us. But that doesn't mean you can't recover. The Bible says if we confess our sin, he's faithful and just to forgive us our sin and cleanse us from all unrighteousness. Let me tell you this. God is more anxious to forgive you than you are to be forgiven. But you have to be willing to say, I sinned, I'm wrong. Please, Lord, help me get back on the track. I don't know anybody that's ever done that who hasn't found that to be true. He will always receive you to himself. I would say that, you know, we're going to fall down sometimes. You're going to fall down. Be careful that you don't walk into traps. But learn more how to get back up, because getting back up is how you keep going. Amen.
8: Amen. Brothers and sisters, will you help me thank Dr. David Jeremiah?
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11: Question. If Jesus were to ask you and me one question, why don't you trust me more? What would you answer? You say, I'm not real sure. Let's talk about that.

This is Changed Lives, God's encouraging word in simplicity and in power. Changed Lives comes to you each week from Chattanooga, Tennessee, scenic center of the South. Our music under the direction of Glenn Draper. Today's message was recorded before a live audience in 1995 with our speaker,

0: From the Word of God, the Gospel of Matthew, chapter 8, selected verses beginning at verse 18. Now when Jesus saw a crowd around him, he gave orders to depart to the other side. And when Jesus got into the boat, his disciples followed him. And behold, there arose a great storm in the sea, so that the boat was covered with the waves, but Jesus himself was asleep. And they came to him and awoke him, saying, "Save us, Lord, we are perishing." And Jesus said to them, "Why are you timid, you men of little faith?" Then Jesus arose and rebuked the winds and the sea, and it became perfectly calm. And the men marveled, saying, "What kind of a man is this, that even the winds and the sea obey him?" Fox River Grove is a community that will soon be forgotten. It will sound only vaguely familiar. But for a moment in time, it captured the attention and the hearts of the U.S. Imagine, if you will, high schoolers yelling at the top of their voice to each other and making jokes. And suddenly the arm comes down at the railroad crossing, and it comes down on the bus. And suddenly they look up, and to their horror, here's the train. Some say 50 to 60 miles an hour. Now they say perhaps 70 miles an hour. And part of that bus is still on the railroad tracks because the bus has stopped at a stoplight. Some freeze and stay just where they are. But others, in terror, run for the front of the bus to avoid the train that is obviously going to hit the back of the bus. Five high schoolers instantly are killed, 21 are injured. And of those 21, two later died. And a mother who was not involved was asked by her teenage daughter, "Why did this happen?" And the mother replied, "God has his reasons." And she replied in dismay, "What possible reason could God have to kill young people my age? What possible reason could he have?" To which she replied, "I don't know the reason, but I am certain he has a reason." And the man writes, "I have cancer and I'm a new Christian, and I don't know how to die. Tell me how to die." And the man writes and says, "Tell me how to pray. I've never known how to pray." Faith is a funny thing. It's so fragile that at the slightest excuse, it will flee. And yet, every day, faith is tested. It exists between nations, and it's something that has to be worked at every day, and we realize that. The New York Times has published the report that due to the espionage of the CIA, and that's what it was called, we knew exactly what the negotiations on trade would produce the next day. We listened in apparently to what the Japanese intended to say and what they meant to do and where they meant to end up in their negotiations. And the Japanese have called upon the U.S. to confirm or deny, not realizing that in intelligence work, you never confirm or deny. And that's still the rule. But that faith in each other is jeopardized. How do you think it is with Christ? Again and again, I will talk to somebody that says, and when the Lord allowed that to happen, I turned my back on him and never had anything else to do with him. And I say, well, why didn't you blame Satan for doing it rather than God allowing it? And they look up as though that's a novel question, when it's the obvious one. The incident is familiar to us. It's toward the beginning of the ministry of Jesus, the public ministry. And he's on one side of the Sea of Galilee. And the crowd is so heavy that we're told he ordered his disciples to get into the boat with him. And when the boat set out for the other side, and the other side in this case would have been 15 miles across, suddenly there was a storm. Literally, the word is earthquake, meaning something so horribly happened that this boat was suddenly being inundated, covered up with water. The waves were slashing over. And on that boat with Jesus are those who've spent their lives on the sea. They're professional seamen, and others just by territory are familiar with the sea. But apparently they've never seen anything like this. And they rush to the back of the boat, and Jesus is asleep. Now, if you've ever doubted the full humanity of Jesus, get this scene. He's had a hard day. Just like you. Just like me. And he's weary. Just like you. Just like me. And he's fast asleep under these very unusual circumstances. Well, why did they wait so long to go to him? Because they're experienced. They know the sea. Storms in the Sea of Galilee are extremely common. And due to the surrounding terrain, suddenly you can have a storm where you cannot literally see your hand in front of your face. It's one of those kind of storms. But apparently even worse, because experienced seamen are fearful. And they wake him up and say, "Teacher, Master, we are perishing. Help us." And the first thing he does in the Matthew account, and there are three gospel accounts, is he says literally, "Why are you so cowardly? Why do you have so little faith?" So first rebuking them for their lack of faith, now he rebukes the wind and the sea. And he says, "Be still! Hush! and it's perfectly calm. Now, when a storm is about to end and the wind has let up, you still have choppy seas. That wasn't the case here. Both the wind and the sea are totally calm. Now, these are Hebrews in this boat. And all their lives they've been taught that the sun and the moon and the wind and the waves and all having to do with nature is under the sovereignty of God Himself. And we're told they marveled at such a man who had authority over both wind and sea. Meaning what? Is he God? I wonder today, when you have storms in your life that vary from day to day, week to week, month to month, where do you go? How do you see the storm? Are you like these experienced men, looking to yourself or to others? Do you trust yourself and others more than you trust Christ? Is He the last hope, the last resort? Is that why we go to Him? The man writes, "I've been a Christian for over 20 years, but always on the fringe of God's will. In the past 2 months, God has initiated an amazing reconstruction of my faith. I am finally open to the lessons He'd been trying to teach me for years. I have just passed the third grade in God's classroom. I was a banker for 15 years, until 3 months ago when I quit. And now I'm in school, being retrained for a new career. My wife and I are separated, and she has just filed for divorce. A few days ago, I remember wondering why God took so long to break through my barriers in order to make these changes in me. For I know this is what my wife has been praying for all these years. Suffering is part of your training. I've learned that. I can now wholeheartedly give praise to God. Number one, for loving me enough to train me. Number two, for honoring my wife's prayers. Number three, that He has given me the strength and peace of mind to turn it all over to Him. I will never again be so ungrateful as to question the wisdom of His timing." And another man goes on to write, he said, "I review the year. I've lost two uncles. My grandmother has Alzheimer's. My brother committed suicide. Another brother has attempted it. And I'm now caring for my father, whom I have seen so little for so many years. And he says there is no hope. And he curses God for taking the son in suicide." The reason we don't trust him more is we don't know him better. You don't love someone or trust them more with their contact daily, over and over. If we say we trust someone in business, it means we've had a lot of experience. Doesn't mean they didn't lie and we've had one dealing. A lot of experience. And that faith is built up, built up, built up. It's the same with Christ. If you only dealt with Him on the night you claim you confessed Him, then you don't know Him any better, do you? You haven't read His word. You haven't sought out the fellowship of others who confess His name. And you marvel that when he comes to prayer, you say, I don't know how to pray. I love what a friend of mine, Ray Steadman, used to pray before getting out of bed each morning. He says, thank you, God, for creating me in your image so that I don't have to behave like an animal. And Viktor Frankl, who had magnificent insights and who spent World War II in a concentration camp, he says, it isn't really that we're trying to find meaning in pleasure or in money or in power, but simply hoping that they are avenues to finding meaning in life and meaning in death. You know, there's a lot of exotic medical research going on, where in time to come, there's a good possibility they can predict how long you'll live and what you die of. And already the litigation people are up in arms. They say it'll be an invasion of privacy. Who'd hire me if they knew I was going to drop dead at 40? Who'd invest that kind of money? Who'd give me the promotion? Who'd give me the opportunity in the first place? Would you really like to know when you're going to die? You say, not really. That's because we don't want to face death. But unless death has meaning greater than life, Jesus Christ is a liar. And any church is a sham. Hosea, your wife, for practical purposes, became a whore. What did God tell you? Buy her back at inflated value. Buy her back? That's right. Have her bear your children and be your helpmate. Why do you think he bought her back? Because he trusted God. Abraham, Isaac's your only son. Yeah. Your wife laughed when told she was going to have him.
1: Right.
0: He even named him after Isaac.
1: Right.
0: But when God told you to take him and to sacrifice him, why'd you do it? Why did you actually get to the point where you raised the blade and were ready to kill him? Because I trusted God. Oh, you say, Ben, they had such daily dealings with the Lord. No wonder they trusted him. Then let me ask you about one thief on the cross. Not the one that said, he claims he's the Son of God. Let him save himself and save us. No, not that one. The other one. Who said, in effect, shut up. We deserve to be here. He doesn't. And looking at the jeering mob, all of whom thought he was a loser and defeated and through and with no future, he looks at Jesus and says, remember me when you come into your kingdom. Boy, if he could conjure up that much faith on the cross, what excuse do I have for not trusting him more? With an accident I do not understand. With a death I cannot explain. With famine and hardship and harshness all over the world that I do not fathom. But anyone who would bear my hell for my sin loves me. And that's why I trust Him. Why don't you trust Him more? He loves to prove Himself inside our lives, inside our storms, inside our sorrows and our joys. What a Christ!

0: How can I trust Jesus more when I see things that don't speak of love or caring or even wisdom? My friend, if we put blame where blame belongs, you'll find the blame does not belong to God. And that's an honesty that we rarely practice. Today, the Lord may have spoken to you on the inside of your life, which is where you live. That's where we have the storms. That's where we really blow our tops. And you realize, He loves me. And He has sent His only Son from heaven to earth to become my sin and to pay the full penalty, so that by faith in Him, I might be washed clean and given a new beginning and a totally new life that's eternal. If that is the case with you, I invite you now to pray with me and to give Him your life. Almighty God, this is awkward for me. I have never known You, yet I realize You know me. And I've certainly never loved You, but I realize You love me. I am a sinner, but I now turn from my sin, and with the humility of a child, I place my life, all of me, under the command, the protection, and the blessing of Jesus Christ the Lord. And now I place every sin I've ever committed and all the guilt I feel under His blood, and I accept Your wonderful word. I am forgiven. In Jesus' name, that's your prayer.
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0: During seasons of desperation, we can easily fall into prayer being the last option in our tool bag instead of our first line of defense. And that's why Rabbi Schneider, he wants to talk to you today about the prayers that resonate with God. It's an important message, and if you missed any of our other messages in this series, you can catch up online. You can also learn more about Rabbi and this ministry by going to our website as well. It's discoveringthejewishjesus.com. And now, let's get started. Rabbi?
1: We are examining the prayers prayed in the Bible by the patriarchs that walk so closely with God, by the apostles in the New Testament. We're looking at their prayers and we're seeing how God answered their prayers. The reason, beloved, that this series is so close to my heart is because we can have confidence that when we know that the prayers that we're praying move God's heart, that they're according to His will, we then can pray with extreme confidence, knowing that God both hears these prayers and will answer these prayers. You see, a lot of times when people pray, they're praying at a very superficial level. And because they're praying at a superficial level, their prayers have little power. Sometimes people actually pray for things that are outside of God's will. So it's very important to pray according to the will of God. You see, the New Testament tells us that if we ask anything according to His will, we know that He both hears us and that the prayers that we're requesting are being answered. And so by looking once again at the prayers that were prayed by the patriarchs, that the prayers that were prayed by David and the other writers of Scripture, these ones that walk closely with God, these ones that God loved, we know that when we're praying for similar types of things, we know then that God hears us, that these prayers move His heart, and we can be confident that these prayers are being answered even now. I want to continue by looking at the prayer life of Jacob in chapter 32 of the book of Genesis. Now, Jacob is someone that God really loved. In fact, Paul tells us in the book of Romans, "Jacob have I loved," the Lord said there, "yet Esau have I hated." So first of all, when we begin to consider the prayer life of Jacob, we can be confident that this Jacob was one that the Lord really loved. Secondly, I want you to hear this, that your relationship and my relationship is with the God of Abraham, Isaac, and Jacob, who is the father of the Lord Jesus Christ. And so the God and the father of Jacob, He's your God. Now, I want you to consider this about Jacob. Jacob lived much of his life not being a morally outstanding person. In other words, we know Jacob's history. His name actually means the supplanter, because he tried to grab a hold of Esau when Esau was coming out of the womb first. Remember, they were twins. And not only do we see that Jacob had kind of this name of being a usurper or a supplanter, but Jacob also, beloved, we know, deceived his father by walking into his father's tent and telling his father that he was Esau, thereby stealing the birthright from his older brother Esau. And so this Jacob was one that was kind of a slippery character. And yet here was this one that was not perfect, that was a bit of a character with some major flaws, and yet God still loved him. Because the Bible tells us in the book of Titus, it's not by deeds of righteousness which we have done, but according to His mercy. And God's mercy was on Jacob. So let's move forward now, knowing that even as you're not perfect, Jacob wasn't perfect. And even as God heard Jacob's prayers, He hears your prayers in the Lord Jesus, because your father is the same father that Jacob had. Our God, beloved ones, is the father of Abraham, Isaac, and Jacob, who is the God and Father of the Lord Jesus Christ. We're going now to the Torah. The word Torah stands for the first five books of our Bible. We often call it the Pentateuch. And we're going to the first book in the Torah. It's called the book of Bereshit, or the book of Genesis, which means beginnings. We're going to the 32nd chapter. We're going to begin there at the 24th verse. Remember, Jesus said, "You have not because you ask not." So let's use these prayers that we're examining as an inspiration to become more aggressive in our prayer life, asking God for more, believing God for more. And as you do, you're going to receive more. Jesus said, pray without ceasing. Beloved, prayer is to our spirit what the air is to our physical body. Prayer is the lifeline that we have to God. Prayer is communication. Prayer is a reaching out to God and God reaching out to us. We need to live a life of ceaseless and continuous prayer. And now we're examining what our prayer life should look like so that we can have confidence that the prayers that we're praying are prayers that God is hearing and that God is answering. God loves you today, and He's going to use this broadcast, beloved, to encourage you and to strengthen you in your walk with God. Let's begin. Then Jacob was left alone, and a man wrestled with him until daybreak. When he saw that he had not prevailed against him, he touched the socket of his thigh, so the socket of Jacob's thigh was dislocated while he wrestled with him. Then he said, let me go, for the dawn is breaking. But he said, I will not let you go unless you bless me. So he said to him, what is your name? And he said, Jacob. He said, your name shall no longer be called Jacob, but Israel. For you have striven with God and with men and have prevailed. Then Jacob asked him and said, please tell me your name. But he said, why is it that you ask my name? And he blessed him there. So Jacob named the place Peniel, for he said, I have seen God face to face, and my life has been preserved. So let's put this in context. Here is Jacob. Jacob needs to get a hold of God because Jacob is running for his life. He's about to meet his brother Esau, and he's terrified of what's going to happen when he meets his brother Esau. He had been estranged from his family. He was alone in the world without God. Jacob needed God, and he knew he needed God. Why did Jacob pray, I'm not going to let you go unless you bless me? Why? Listen, beloved ones, because he was desperate. There's the first key to understand how to be blessed. He walked away with a new name. He walked away with a different confidence. He walked away with a different destiny. And you know what was the foundation of it? He was desperate. He said to God, I'm not going to let you go unless you bless me. You see, Jesus said, blessed are those that hunger and thirst, for theirs is the kingdom of God. God will answer us when we're desperate. God is going to answer us, beloved ones. Listen now, according to our desperation. How desperate are you? I just pray, Holy Spirit, that you would move over the hearts and souls and minds of your people right now and give them a spirit of desperation. You see, Jesus said, violent men take the kingdom of God by force. This holy violence that takes the kingdom by force, it's a form of spiritual desperation. It's the type of heart that Jacob had when he said, I'm not going to let go unless you bless me. We have to get to the place where we say, enough is enough. I'm tired of leading a life that's lukewarm. I'm tired of leading a life that's not in victory. I'm tired of leading a life that's up and down. I declare that I must walk in victory. Father, I'm desperate. I will no longer settle for a life that's average. I am not going to let go unless you bless me and I live in victory because of your power and blessing on my life. Beloved, the foundation of Jacob's prayer was a prayer of desperation. How many of you are at a place where you mean business with God, that you're desperate? I want to ask you just to get on your knee. And if you're desperate with God, I want you to say to Him like Jacob said, Father God, I've come to the end of my life on my own. Father, I ask you to give me the heart of Jacob. Father, a heart of desperation, a heart of spiritual resolve, a heart that won't let go until I'm blessed. A heart, Father, that has the faith to believe that I will be blessed and can be blessed if I won't let go. Father, I mean business with you. Father, I repent before you in dust and ashes. Father, as I'm on my knees before you right now, I ask you to bless me, Father God, that I would rise from this place and lead a life that's in union with you, a life that's not up and down, a life that's empowered, a life that's walking in victory, a life that's transparent before you and men. Father God, like Jacob, I love you and I'm taking a hold of you right now by faith. And I'm declaring from my heart of hearts, I will not let go unless you bless me in Jesus' name. Well, brothers and sisters, I am confident that some of you right now just received a touch from God. There's a new level, a new strength, a new anointing, a new empowerment that's come into your life from simply doing just what Jacob did, coming to a place of desperation, coming to a place of faith. You see, the second foundation of Jacob's prayer, in addition to being desperate, beloved, he had faith. How do I know he had faith? He had faith that God would bless him. He had faith that his life could be better. And not only did he have faith that there was a God, but he had faith that this God that is a God that blesses. So look what Jacob said once again. He said there in verse number 26, I will not let you go unless you bless me. That took faith. He didn't wonder whether God would bless him. He didn't wonder whether God could bless him. He knew God could bless him and would bless him if he would just demand it by faith. You see, in order to receive from God, we have to put a demand on God. I'm not talking about the fact that we can control God, but we know who God is, and we have to have enough faith to put a demand on God to say to him, I believe this is who you are. I believe this is what you said. I believe I can have what you said I can have, and I'm not going to let go of you until I've received it. This takes faith. This takes faith. People that receive from God believe that he is and that he's a rewarder of those that diligently seek him. So the second foundation of Jacob's prayer was faith.
0: This is Discovering the Jewish Jesus with Rabbi Schneider, and he'll be right back. But first, we have some miraculous news. God has given us Jews.com to reach Jewish people for Jesus. Did you know that 99% of Jewish people don't know Jesus as their Savior? But God, he's moving to change that, we believe. And you know what? You can be a part of it. It's really simple, and it's a respectful way to witness to Jewish people. Just share Jews.com with a Jewish person that you know, and let the website do the rest. 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Now here's Rabbi with the message.
1: Let me ask you, what do you think about God? Do you think that God is distant? Do you think that God is arbitrary? Do you think that you can't count on God? Are you unsure of what God will do and what God won't do? So you don't really walk with an anticipation of being blessed? You don't really have the type of faith that rises up in you and takes a hold of Jesus' word? Jesus said, if the Son shall set you free, you will be free indeed. Do you have the type of faith that says, Jesus, I believe that in you, I'm free. I believe that through you, I can walk in freedom. I believe that through you, I can walk in victory. You see, the Bible says that we can reign in life in this life through Christ Jesus. If you have faith in God's word, that Jesus is who he said he is, if shame has been broken off your life because you know that you're accepted in him through his blood, then you're going to rise up on the inside like Jacob did and say, Lord, I'm taking hold of your word. I believe you meant what you said. I believe you are who you say you are. I believe that I can have what your word says I can have. And Father, I take a hold of you now. I refuse to let go. This is mine, and I declare I'll walk in it in Jesus' name. Father, thank you for it. To God be the glory. Hallelujah. See, this is the type of faith that moves mountains. This is the type of faith that lays hold of what God's word says we can have and lays hold of, beloved, what God wants to release, but he only releases it through desperation and faith. Jesus said once again, blessed are the poor in spirit, for theirs is the kingdom of God. What does it mean to be poor in spirit? It means to recognize that we're empty without receiving his fullness. Jacob, beloved, had faith that he could be blessed. And I also want you to learn with me from this, God's desire is to bless you. You see, sometimes we take our cues from the world around us. We say, you know what? My mom and dad are Christians, and they're only living at this level of victory. Or I'm looking at other people in my congregation, and they're only living at this level of victory. They still worry a lot, they complain a lot, they fear a lot. That's all you've ever known. And some of you are settling for less because you're putting your bar according to the people around you rather than according to what God's Word says. But the Scripture says that we've been blessed with every spiritual blessing in the heavenly places, that God has given us a spirit of love and of power and a sound mind, that Jesus said, I have come to give life and give it more abundantly. You see, when you really believe God's Word and that you can have what He says you can have, you're going to begin to labor for those things. You're going to begin to contend for those things, and you're going to enter into those things. Now, the fullness, beloved, of peace, the fullness of power, the fullness of blessing. Remember, Jacob said, I'm not going to let go until you bless me. So what is blessing? Blessing for us is every spiritual blessing in the heavenly places, the fullness of joy, the fullness of every spiritual blessing in the heavenly places, the fullness of freedom, the fullness of power in the Ruach HaKodesh and the Holy Spirit. It doesn't happen, beloved, in a second, but we enter into it more and more and more as we labor, as we press in through prayer. You see, like the children of Israel that drove out the Amorites, the Hittites, the Jezebites, the Canaanites, and little by little took possession of the promised land as they drove out the enemies, that is a picture of your life and my life in the spiritual sense. That through prayer, we rise up, we drive off the darkness, we break the power of fear, we break the power of lack, we break the power of worry, and as we break it off, we press into eternal life, we press into the Spirit, we press into Jesus, we press into the kingdom of God, we enter into more peace, more love, more shalom, more unity, more power, and more expansion in the kingdom of God. And so we're pressing in, we're entering in, and we're coming into a greater and greater fullness. We're experiencing what Jacob prayed, the blessing, the blessing, the blessing. But you've got to be desperate for it. You've got to believe you can have it, and then you've got to contend for it in prayer. You see, Paul said, our fight is not against flesh and blood, but against principalities and forces of spiritual wickedness in heavenly places. Jesus said, he that overcomes will inherit these things. So what have we learned today? We've learned that God blesses people not because they're perfect. Jacob wasn't perfect, but Jacob had a desire for God. That's why Jacob was so hungry for his brother's birthright. So first I want to encourage you today that you may not be perfect, but if you've got a desire for God, if you're hungry for God, you're qualified. Secondly, we learn today that not only do you have to be desperate for God and hungry for God, but furthermore, beloved ones, you have to believe that God will bless you and that He's gonna bless you. And so I want to encourage you today as we close this broadcast, not to get weary from the process of laboring and praying. Jesus is gonna bring you in to more and more of an experience of abundance in Him. Jesus said, I have come to give life and to give it, get it now, more abundantly. There's more for you, and there's more for me. You can be confident that because of your relationship with Jesus, God loves you and His favor is on you, even though you're not perfect. Secondly, you can know this, beloved, that as you reach out to God in faith, believing His Word and contending for the fullness of it to come to pass in your life, you can be confident that you're going to enter into the fullness of the life that Jesus purchased for you more and more. Thirdly, I want you to be confident of this. Jacob knew that the God that he was praying to was a blessing God, a God that blessed. The Bible tells us in the book of Ephesians, blessed be the God and Father of the Lord Jesus Christ, get this now, who has blessed us with every spiritual blessing in the heavenly places. Grace and peace to you, Paul begins all his letters, from God the Father and the Lord Jesus Christ. I want you to be confident that your God loves you, that He's fond of you, that in Jesus His favor is on you, that He's a God that blesses. Blessed is the blessed one. And I want you to be confident, beloved, that His desire, get it now, is to bless you. Shalom and God bless you, beloved ones. In 1978, when the Lord supernaturally revealed Himself to me as Jesus, I was instantly so excited. I started telling everybody about Jesus. I went out and bought a New Testament, started devouring the Word of God. I was going to churches all over the city. And you know what? The only thing that cost me was gas money and the price of buying a Bible. But now that the Lord has raised me up to preach the gospel all over the world through television and on-the-ground crusades, this cost money. And beloved, I can't do it without you. The Lord has ordained that the gospel is financed through the finances of His people. I want to ask you today, if you believe in me, if you believe in this ministry, if you believe the kingdom is being built through this ministry, just sow a financial seed immediately and become a partner with us, and you'll be blessed, beloved, because you're going to have a reward for the souls that are being changed in this ministry. Thank you, and shalom.
0: Amen. Thanks, Rabbi. 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Box 777, Blissfield, Michigan 49228. And when you give to support this ministry, we also want to give back to you. 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I get it every month myself. And one of the special things I've gotten, because I'm partnered with this ministry, when you're a new monthly partner, we'll send you a handcrafted shofar that's made in Israel. It's the same type of instrument that's going to be blown to announce Jesus' second coming. And that's exactly what we want to prepare for by spreading the gospel through this ministry. So thanks so much for joining us, donating, and partnering with us. Just go online to discoveringthejewishjesus.com to connect with us. And thank you, thank you. We really appreciate it. Now here's Rabbi with the Aaronic blessing.
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0: The Lord bless you and keep you. The Lord make his face shine on you and be gracious to you. The Lord lift you up with his countenance. And the Lord give you, beloved one, his peace. God bless you and shalom.
1: Thanks for joining us today. 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
2: Lost in the Sahara, Andrew and Ben struggled under the desert sun. On the third day, Ben collapsed from dehydration. "Go on without me," he whispered. But Andrew wouldn't abandon his friend. He poured the last drops of water into Ben's mouth, lifted him onto his shoulders, and carried him. By God's grace, they made it to a village where Ben was revived. That is true friendship, sacrificial, selfless, and steadfast. In 1 Samuel 18:1, we see this kind of bond between David and Jonathan. 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But real friendship mirrors Christ's love, putting others before ourselves. How deep are your friendships? Are they built on love and sacrifice or convenience? Invest in true, godly friendship today.
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12: I attended church, but I didn't really have a heart to share the gospel. But then just once that clicked, once I understood, I now do, you know, and I now have a heart for that. And I pray every day, you know, for the salvation of people, because East Germany is such a dark place.
13: Welcome back to another episode of On the Ground with Samaritan's Purse, where we take you to the front lines and behind the scenes of our work around the world. I'm your host, Christy Graham, and this week I want to share Enrico's story with you. Enrico is from the Samaritan's Purse Germany office, and he serves as the director of communications. Enrico grew up in communist Germany, and his life was incredibly difficult. His father was an alcoholic and abusive. And for a long time, Enrico didn't believe that there was a God. But over the course of many years, the Lord softened his heart. He continually showed up for Enrico, revealing his need for a savior. And to this day, the spiritual climate in Germany is quite dark. But in the last year, Enrico and the German office are encouraged. They are seeing new windows of opportunity as more people in their country, especially the young generation, they are curious about the gospel. The theme verse in the German office is Romans 1:16. We are not ashamed of the gospel. And this is how I want to be in my life, in the spheres of influence that I have. First, I asked Enrico if he could share about his upbringing and how he came to Christ.
12: My grandmother, she was a quiet believer in East Germany. She came to visit a lot, and she wouldn't talk about the faith much, but sometimes, and she would tell me about praying, and she showed me the Bible. And I can look back, and I'm 51 years old now, can look back and how God had placed that been, you know, there's been these situations and circumstances he's placed in my life that led me towards him in a very atheistic and a very spiritually dark environment. I grew up in East Germany, communist East Germany. Mm-hmm. It was called the German Democratic Republic. It was not democratic, was not free. I remember as a little kid being very aware of the fact that I have to be careful what I say in public. Mm-hmm. The secret police was everywhere, you know, just monitoring people's opinions. And if you were in line with the communist ideology, and if you said anything that wasn't in line with them, then your parents could get in trouble, or you yourself when you were of age. And they said in school, they said in public, there is no God. You know, that was, they wanted to eradicate Christianity. Mm-hmm. They couldn't fully. Churches were still operating, but heavily controlled. East Germans would still go to church only on Christmas Eve. That was a tradition. But otherwise, all my relatives, everyone I knew said, there's no God. But I remember when in first grade, eavesdropping on a conversation that one of my classmates had with another classmate. And he was sharing about that he went to church, to Sunday school, and he was taught about this God who became a human being, came down to earth, and died for us. Mm-hmm. And as a six-year-old kid, I remember my heart was just, something was tugged, and I was like, oh, wow, and I started believing what he was sharing, and it was just a few moments. Mm-hmm. And then I remember walking home from school, and there was a statue of a communist leader on the right-hand side. I remember walking towards that statue and apologizing, so brainwashed, you know, apologizing to the communist leader that I had started believing in God in that moment. God put these thoughts in my mind. And even when I remember being taught in school, like I said, evolution is true. And, you know, we all just over billions of years, just everything assembled itself and life started on its own. And I could never really fully accept that. And I remember just as a kid looking out into the stars sometimes in the evenings and thinking, you know, this vast universe and what's beyond it and how did it start and what was there before, and just these thoughts that I believe now in hindsight God put in my mind to just never be fully okay with the official narrative, you know, that we were taught.
13: A few years later, Enrico was home alone. He would watch their television and was able to receive West German programming. And that day, which happened to be Good Friday, Enrico watched the Jesus movie, which is a film that combined all four Gospels into one movie.
12: I was glued to the television, you know, to this message of, and all the whole Gospel, you know, I was just so drawn to it. And then, you know, the enemy it says in the Bible, you know, he walks around us like a roaring lion. I remember then shortly thereafter starting really going into a dark space. I started out of the blue. I started lying a lot. I started stealing without even a material need.
13: This began a pattern of stealing in Enrico's life. And at 12 years old, he was cast as an extra in an East German kids movie. The stealing never troubled Enrico's conscience until one day.
12: One time there was a scene that was filmed with all the kids but me. I was left behind in the holding area, and I rummaged through all the belongings of everyone, and I came upon the assistant director's purse. It was, yeah, and I opened it, and there were 200 West German marks in the purse, and one U.S. dollar bill. My conscience was never pricked before, but that time, I was so troubled in my conscience all of a sudden, and I couldn't get rid of it, and it took years.
13: When the Berlin Wall came down in 1989, life in East Germany quickly changed. Enrico will share more about this later. And this was also a time in Enrico's life when he was going to church more and more regularly, and he started to pray. The pastor at his church made himself available to those who wanted to meet with him and share things that were weighing on their heart.
12: I took advantage of that opportunity and shared with him about me having stolen all this money years ago. And my conscience was still so troubled. Mm-hmm. And he said, Enrico, let's both kneel down. There was a wooden cross in that room. And we both knelt down in front of that cross. And he led me in a prayer. And I just repeated it. And then it felt like Jesus was standing right behind me, mm-hmm. lifting the weight of the burden of this sin off of me, you know?
13: A couple years after the wall came down, Enrico went to live in California for high school. His host family were devout Christians.
12: My host mom gave me a book by Corrie ten Boom, The Hiding Place. And it was so dear to me because Corrie ten Boom looked a bit like my grandmother. And so I read the book, and it was just full of these stories like her and her sister in the concentration camp, Ravensbrück. God performing these little miracles, you know, that he didn't spare them from going through the experience of in the concentration camp. But like she was talking about the vitamin bottle that they had that never ran out until they came upon more supplies, or how she was able to smuggle a Bible. To me, it was like, whoa, God is still doing this now. He's still alive. So that brought me closer to him in faith. I believed, I prayed, I went to church, mm-hmm. but I wouldn't say I had a personal relationship with Jesus just yet. And then moved back to Germany, and then I remember living in Frankfurt, attending an international Baptist church, and English-speaking, and one time a deacon of the church asked me, so Enrico, when did you give your life to Jesus? And I remember this question bothering me so much. And like, I didn't respond. I just kind of gave an evasive answer. And I'm like, what is he talking about, giving my life to Jesus? But it just stuck with me. And then because of the dysfunction in my home, my family was just going through a really hard time. And I had booked a flight ticket back to California. That summer, 1997, I remember, and spending the summer back with my host family in California and calling home to Germany, and my family was not doing well. My grandmother was in the hospital. The doctor said she was going to die. And it just, depression hit me and I felt so terrible. I remember being there in California in my bedroom, just going on my knees and crying out to Jesus, I cannot live my life. I handed it over to him. And that's, I know, I remember that being the day, you know, when there was really a transaction spiritually, like something changed that hadn't changed before inside of me, you know. And my grandmother still lived 7 more years. She, like, it was almost like Jesus was telling me, I heard you, you know, I took your life and, you know, you're a new creation. But it took me even more time to really understand that even though I had confessed individual sins to Jesus, to really gain an understanding that even if I hadn't consciously sinned, like to my knowledge, that like David says in the Psalms, you know, in sin my mother conceived me, and that I needed a savior, even just, you know, like this inherent sin that we have, this flesh nature, you cannot do anything for God, you know, it's all by grace. And it's like Philippians 2:13 says, that he works in us to will and act in accordance with his pleasure. It's God has reached out to me, even when I was so little, and all these different things that God did in my life to bring me to the full knowledge of him and also the appreciation of the gospel. And I think that's important, because if you don't really understand what we've been given, the gift of what who Jesus is and what he's done for us, you cannot really, I think, love him back, and you know, and you also wouldn't have a heart for the gospel to share it. And I didn't, for that's why I said it took me even longer, because I had to attend a church, but I didn't really have a heart to share the gospel. But then just once that clicked, once I understood, I now do, you know, and I now have a heart for that. And I pray every day, you know, for the salvation of people, because East Germany is such a dark place. The University of Chicago did a study in 2012 globally on people's faith and belief in God. East Germany is, according to their study, the most godless place in the world. And you can feel it. Mm-hmm. When you go there, it's so dark. But I believe, like I shared in the beginning, that God is changing that now.
14: What a neat testimony. And I love that now you can look back and see the ways that God was pricking your heart, was pursuing you. And I love even the person that directly asked you, because we want to share the gospel every time because it's life-changing and some people need to hear it a lot. You remember the wall falling, and even though there's not a physical wall, do you feel like there's spiritually still a division?
12: Yes.
14: And did it get better? And maybe even talk about when the wall fell. Was there immediate change, or was it, did it take a while?
12: I remember November 9th, 1989, you know, the wall came down. Mm-hmm. People, there was exuberant joy. I mean, there was an atmosphere of just exhilaration. You know, people were just, oh, we're free. We can travel. We can speak our mind. We can do, you know, what we always dreamt of doing. And of course, that didn't last very long. You know, if it's just without God, if it's not based and rooted in Jesus, you know, then people didn't, you know, it was just a temporal thing. Of course, you know, and life changed drastically for us in East Germany. I mean, all of a sudden we were faced with having to compete in the job market and things we never understood, but had many more opportunities in life. Europe, Western Europe, and I think also North America, people are very affluent, have become accustomed to a comfortable lifestyle. And so I think that can be a hindrance to the gospel, you know. Especially in Germany, this attitude of, well, the government will take care of us. You know, if I lose my job, we get unemployment benefits or other social benefits. And even as Christians, we often don't maybe feel the need to pray or ask the Lord or depend on the Lord completely, you know? And so, and I think, yeah, sometimes God has to rattle the cage a little bit. And, you know, I think now with everything going on, and for us in Europe, of course, the war in Ukraine brought things home, and and then, you know, the Syrian crisis, refugees coming, and COVID, I think, was a game changer as well. People, I remember this one guy Noah, a young guy, came to our church, and there was no other influence in his life but just what he observed himself going on in the world. He grew up in an atheist environment as well, started researching things about the darkness in the world, and then he just was led to the Bible, and he started believing in the Bible on his own, and then came to our church. In East Germany, there's still this spiritual stronghold. And I think it has to do with our history as well, like, you know, the Holocaust and then right after that, the communist era. There's a spiritual side to that. Mm. And so, you know, I always ask people to pray because people don't know this. You know, you think of the land of Luther and the Reformation and, you know, it's full of church buildings, but if they're empty, you know, and if the gospel isn't preached in them, you know, then, yeah, and that's what is still the case largely, but I see things changing just recently a little bit, yeah.
14: Mm-hmm. And you think of that, I don't know where it is in the Bible, but the generations, your sin go on from generation to generation,
12: yeah.
14: And we have to break that cycle, and the gospel's the only thing that breaks that, amen. You know? And so that's why I think I wanted people to hear your story before we even talked about the work. Are there any stories that you can share?
12: Oh, we have so many stories. This guy, Lazo, in Slovakia, who grew up in a Sinti and Roma community, he couldn't read or write. I think he was 12 years old, receiving a shoebox gift, and the pastor and his wife, one of our partner churches, really investing in his life, not just giving the gift and saying, God loves you, and off you go. But I think that was differentiates Operation Christmas Child from other similar initiatives. We believe, you know, what God is really doing there is using these partner churches, and the people put it on their hearts to not just give the children the gift, but also, for example, teach them life skills, teach them to read or write. That's what the pastor's wife did. And now he's able to get a job and transition out of this cycle of poverty. And we hear story after story after story. There's a girl that received a shoebox gift and in Ukraine, and it just was so just so touched and then moved to Germany, learned German, is now very successful professional, has two kids, and she was talking to our volunteer network last year in a seasonal, we call it a seasonal kickoff event for our volunteer network, and just encouraging them, you know, just this is what you're doing, you know, when you're packing a box, when you're praying over it, when it's sent to a children in Eastern Europe. And also, it's not just about, you know, alleviating poverty. It's more like the spiritual need is so great. Mm-hmm. And that's what we're trying to also highlight. I mean, you know, when with the box gift, there comes an open door for the gospel, and that changes lives. You know, like in my life, you know, I from darkness to light. Jesus goes after the one, leaves the 99 and goes after the one, and you know, so it's, yeah, sometimes when maybe we're discouraged because donors that have in the past supported us and are now saying, oh, you've become a little bit too much about the gospel. Jesus, really, the lives of these kids, and how, when the reports come in, that encourages us, because it's like I said, it's a harsh spiritual environment still. So we still need to pray a lot, and we are so thankful for the other offices in here and in Eastern Europe and in other places in the world for that are praying for us all the time, just to say, yeah, Jesus is doing something even in Germany and in Europe. He has not abandoned us. You know, he loves us, and yeah, he has a plan.
14: We have an enemy, and he hates the gospel going forward, but, you know, the gospel will prevail. You know, mm-hmm. Jesus said, in this world, you will have trouble, but I have overcome the world. Mm-hmm. So he is victorious. He is on the throne, and we serve a living Savior, but you can still get discouraged. So yeah. Maybe you can talk about the office, and just like you said, the country is dark spiritually. And sometimes that's hard to reach, especially if they don't think they have needs. Because I, you know, as you were talking, I thought of the Good Samaritan that we're based off. Mm-hmm. You know, he's going to this man in the ditch who is physically needy. So he needs help. But it's hard to help people that are not physically needy or maybe think they don't have mm-hmm. needs. That's a harder person to reach. But we're all spiritually needy. And as you were talking about, I've just said, God, help me to see spiritual needs, not just physical. Because you're right, we're all hurt. Even believers, we're hurting. So help us to have eyes to see. But is there a way that you guys take on the armor of God? And I was thinking of Ephesians 6. We have to put on the full armor. And I think sometimes, and I sometimes even limit what I put on.
12: Yeah.
14: I'm not praying. I'm not putting the shield of faith. Or, you know, so how do you keep your armor because your battle is heavy?
12: Yeah. And that's a very good question. And individually, for me personally, I used to be a movie buff. And, you know, we all have our ways how we know that the Lord is talking to us. But he impressed on me, get rid of it. Get rid of, you know, I used to love going to the movies. But I just completely get rid of all that. Because, like you said, you know, we can fill our minds with a lot of junk. So just getting rid of that and just maybe detoxing from things that are maybe, the flesh loves it. it's cool, you know, cool entertainment, but just staying away from that and then really being more in the Word. Mm-hmm. And it sounds boring probably because when you say, oh yeah, just pray and be in the Word, but that really helped me, you know, starting really to read the Bible from cover to cover. That was something, a process 10 years ago that the Lord really started in my life, and praying, really being, you know, praying and seeking out others to pray. You know, we carry one another's burdens. But also then these testimonies. They've overcome him by the blood of the Lamb and the word of their testimony, it says in Revelation. And so just the testimonies of others. And we have, in our organization here at Samaritan's Purse, we have a plethora of testimonies. And, you know, so just hearing that. And so sometimes at Samaritan's Purse Germany, we have this, we call it Lebensquelle, the spring of life or something, loosely translated. And so sometimes people, instead of just doing a regular devotional, they would share their testimonies during devotions. And that is encouraging, because oftentimes the enemy will sort of manipulate us in our thought life, thinking it's just us, you know, it's just I have a problem, nobody else, everybody else seems fine, and you know, just the vulnerability, and you know, in our weakness, his grace is working and his power is made perfect in our weakness. So yeah,
14: that's good. And as you're talking, I thought of Romans 12. I urge you, brothers, in view of God's mercy, to offer your bodies as living sacrifice, holy and pleasing. This is your spiritual act of worship. Do not conform any longer to the pattern of this world, but be transformed by the renewing of your mind, and you will be able to test. And I think we're in battle. And I think, and I, even as you're talking, and I've been convicted lately too, what am I filling my mind with? How do I need to renew my mind in order to be? And I think I loved hearing your story of the gospel and the power, because I think sometimes we forget. And so just to close, I know you're very passionate about the gospel, and we've talked about that throughout this episode. But maybe for somebody listening, you know, why is the gospel so transformative? And because you've seen it in your own life, but then you've seen it in others, what is the gospel? Can you share that?
12: It says in the book of 1 John that God is love. Mm-hmm. And you know, when we look around in our world, we think, oh, well, if God is love, why is everything so dark? Mm-hmm. But the Bible also tells us that the way that it's manifested, or that we can see God's love, is look to the cross, look to Calgary, look to what happened. And what did happen? I mean, the Creator God, the Creator of all that exists, of the universe, of everything that we see, of you and I, decided, because he didn't make us robots. He made us, you know, we have free will. We can choose to love him. We can choose to walk away from him. And we, as human beings, as a corporate entity, decided to walk away. When Adam and Eve decided to rebel, you know, we were separated from him. And that's something that, you know, it's, with our human mind, it's probably hard to understand, but, you know, God is holy, holy, holy. He's pure, and no sin can dwell with him. So, and he's perfectly just. He's not just love. It's not a new agey concept. You know, it's he's just so much more. And so we were separated from him. We fell into the spiritual darkness, and everyone who's now born is under the dominion of darkness, whether we want to acknowledge it or not. And but God, because he loved us, God so loved the world that he gave his only begotten Son, that whoever believes in him will not perish. And what does that mean? God became a human being, and out of love, and lived a life fully righteous, obeying the law for us, then offering himself up on the cross because the penalty for sin is death, and we have to acknowledge that. There's no one righteous, there's no one good, says the Bible. And that's also something that offends, right? I mean, how do you say no one is good? Yes, but from God's perspective, no one is good. And so, but he, out of love, said, okay, because you are not good and you cannot on your own become good, I will do it for you. I will fulfill all the requirements for you, and I will even lay down my life for you. I will. And that's what God did. Jesus, being God in the flesh, decided to lay down his life for you and I, went on the cross, bled and died, was buried, and then rose on the third.

to keep your faith quiet. And I think sometimes we can shy away from sharing truth with those around us because it's uncomfortable. We don't think we have the right words and we don't have the time. But if we truly have compassion, Christ-like compassion for those around us, we will share the gospel. Sharing this good news is how we love others. And sometimes love costs us something. Look at Jesus on the cross, the most costly example of love. He gave his life for us. This week, would you get out of your comfort zone and share the gospel with someone? Thank you so much for listening this week.

0: My name is Kaylee Bush, and I am just your regular small town daddy's girl. 4 weeks after I had won the title of Miss North Florida, I was asked to sign a contract. Quote, female means a born female or an individual who has fully completed sex reassignment surgery. I declined to sign, resulting in the loss of my title, any scholarship opportunities.
1: So we demanded that they rescind it, but unfortunately, they would not.
2: Today, I'm standing to preserve sisterhood, the foundation of Miss America. But how can it be a sisterhood if the door is open to brothers?
0: I believe that biology is real and that no boy is born in the wrong body.
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1: She wanted her integrity more than the crown, and she wanted to follow our Lord Jesus Christ more than Miss America.
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6: This is John MacArthur welcoming you to Portraits of Grace. 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They have no idea about what it means to endure. 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He endured pain and trials throughout his life because he knew the physical was far less important and lasting than the spiritual. 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You need to learn to endure because it's the problems that produce the spiritual growth. So become a portrait of grace by allowing the trials and sufferings the Lord brings to teach you obedience and faith and trust, and look away from yourself and experience spiritual growth.
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9: This is the Middle East Report, your connection to truthful reporting on Israel and the Middle East. I'm John Riley. This Tuesday, October 7th, marks a day that the people of Israel and Jewish people around the world will never forget. On October 7th, 2023, demonic terrorists attacked Jewish people in what has been described as the worst massacre and slaughter of Jews since the Holocaust. Levi Hazen is the producer of Shadows of October, Israel Under Siege, now available for streaming, that investigates the events, the long-term impact, and the spiritual implications of the October 7, 2023 attack on Israel. He said,

0: Since that day, the rise of anti-Semitism, Jew hatred, has increased to levels we have not seen since the Holocaust.
1: And unfortunately, the rising anti-Semitism among the nations and the silence generally of the church continues to intensify the trauma over and over again. It's not a wound that's been healed. It is an exposed wound that continues to bleed and fester. And only the love of God, only a biblical point of view can help heal this wound, which is why we are so passionate about educating and equipping and encouraging our fellow brothers and sisters to love their Jewish neighbors, to reach out to their Jewish friends, and to stand verbally against anti-Semitism.
0: You have to see this documentary film, Shadows of October, Israel Under Siege. And you can find out more about this when you go to lifeandmessiah.org, lifeandmessiah.org. We're talking to Levi Hazen. He is the director of that ministry and also the executive producer and host of this film that we're talking about. You mentioned a spiritual dimensions of this whole anti-Semitism and the darkness that has just happened since October 23. Share your heart about that, on why, you know, you see the rise of Jew hatred. We call it anti-Semitism, but really what it is demonic Jew hatred.
1: So you can actually do a study through the Bible, John, on people that oppose the Jewish people. And if you just even start with Pharaoh, who quickly escalated from, hey, let's oppress them, oh no, they're going to be more numerous, to very quickly, let's just kill them. Let's kill all the Hebrew babies that are going to be born. And then you just keep going to King Balak, who hired Balaam. He was scared of Israel, feared them for no reason, and said, hey, come curse them, please. Otherwise, something may happen. And then you just keep going on to Haman, who looked at one Jewish guy, Mordecai, and said, you know what? Those people are different. They're not following our laws. We need to wipe them all out. You look at Sanballat the Horonite, who tried to do the same thing in opposing simply the rebuilding of a city, Jerusalem. And he tried to kill the Jewish people and attack them a little bit later. Scripture is replete with example after example of nations and individuals who oppose the Jewish people, and it only does harm. It only does harm. And so, even from a biblical point of view, John, anti-Semitism is a concern for everybody in the nation where it's taking place. For my fellow American citizens, we should be very concerned about the rise of anti-Semitism in this country, because it has the possibility to bring down our entire country. It is an indication of a dark spiritual evil that has taken hold in any society. We need to stand up and press back against it, because you're exactly right. It is a spiritual problem more than a social problem, more than an economic problem, more than a political problem. Anti-Semitism has deep spiritual roots.
0: 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We cannot remain silent. That's the Middle East Report. I'm John Riley. 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
3: As we've closed out the summer and head into a new school year, at least that's the way I look at my years, we have been slowing down a bit and going back over some major themes on holiness, which is, of course, the central purpose for this entire podcast and program for the last 29 years. And it's never going to be enough. I think about it often, every week when I'm coming to share with you how much more there is about the Holy One to talk about. It's a never-ending, I would even advocate, eternal revelation of who He is to us. We're going to keep learning more and more about Him. But as we slowed down, I have tried to nail down the three major places in the Scripture, Genesis in two places, and in Exodus, where the word holiness occurs. Holiness as a term, holy one, or a reference to holiness, the holiness of God, does not occur until the book of Exodus in chapter 3, which of course is a well-known chapter, Moses and the burning bush. It is there that the Lord says, the place where you're standing is holy ground. But then a bit later, where you'd expect him to say something like, I am the holy one, he says instead, he says to Moses, I am who I am, saying again to Moses, who asked who he was, this is my name, Yahweh. I am who I am. This is what you are to say to the Israelites. I am has sent me to you. And as I thought about this over the decades, through teachers and reading and praying and worshiping, I've come to realize that what the Lord is saying here is a statement about ultimate reality. Now, I'm going to wax a bit philosophical. I think that's okay every once in a while in preaching and teaching, because philosophy is foundational to how we logically look at the world. And I think there's a philosophy of Scripture and a philosophy of everything that we can look at and say, is this truly what the Lord is saying to us? Now, let me tell you where I want to go here. We've been talking about holiness, first of all, as personal. I cannot emphasize that enough. If I had 12 years, I would still be discoursing on the personal nature of God. I feel like that's the one place where holiness almost always gets off track. We begin to think holiness is a work that God does in me first, or something I've got to get rid of because I'm such a bad person, or a list of things that I must do. And all those are, in some sense, holiness, but it's not the central core. And if we miss the core, the personal nature of God and who He's made each of us to be as persons who image His life, image His presence by His presence being in us, we can't reflect His holiness unless He lives within us. The personal nature of all salvation, of all the Scripture, of all reality is missed if we don't start by saying, first of all, recognizing, first of all, that holiness is personal. And then we spend a week talking about the transformational aspect. And again, Moses is a great example of what the Lord can do with anyone in any context, no matter how wasted of life you've lived, or how many sins you've committed, or how horrible of a sin you've committed, like murder. Moses is transformed. He has changed. And this encounter, I would even call it his sanctification experience, where he not only meets Yahweh, but he yields himself entirely to do what this unseen being in a bush, from out of a bush, says to do, to go to the strongest leader in all of human history at that time, to the largest army in the world that the world had ever seen, and say something audacious like, let my people go. So you've got to have met a personal God, believe that He really is who He says He is, and secondly, be willing to be transformed entirely if you're going to know the one who makes every spot of ground where He is present holy. The only holy ground there is where God is present, and the only holy person there is where God is present in His fullness. He must be present and free to be who He is for holiness to occur. I am who I am. And holiness is a direct connection because of the context of this passage. Now, as you know, the Bible then explodes with the words holy or holiness hundreds of times. I think it's almost 850 times in the Old Testament after this sort of slow start, if you will. Slow because we're slow, not because the Lord is slow. We're the ones who are slow on the uptake. He begins now to say, if the ground can be made holy, then I can make anything else holy. But before I go to my third major point, personal is the first, transformational is the second, before I get to the third, I want to underscore this idea, first of all, of the I am-ness of God. If we start talking about God as the Holy One in the third person, He is holy, I think we've missed the point. And of course, over the years, I want to say again how influenced I have been by Dennis Kinlaw, now gone to heaven, but my mentor theologically and philosophically, for many years, and many of us who loved him, were near to him, our lives are totally reoriented in a positive way because of his influence on our lives. And I miss him deeply, even until today. But he is the first one who pointed out that what the Lord says here is a first-person pronoun followed by an active verb. If you want to know the nature of who God is, He is a personal God who speaks to us in the first person, I and you. He speaks to us personally, and He wants a personal relationship. So what He's saying to Moses, and what He's saying to you and to me, whatever you think about holiness, the Holy One, you will learn who I am by being with me. Moses, Israel, any prophet, every priest that would be open to my presence, and any Israelite. If you're with me, then you'll learn who I am. You'll also see who I am because I will be fully present to you. I will provide for you. I will meet every need of your life. The needs that I know you need, not the ones you think you need, but the ones I know and have created you for to meet those needs. You'll know who I am by listening to me, by obeying my words. And those words are not demands that are some sort of esoteric list of things I've made up. They are words of relational love. This is how you love me, and this is how you love other human beings. I'm going to give you 10 words to outline that kind of perfect love. I am because you will see what I do. And when you see what I do and believe what I promise, then you may, and I hope, witness to the world who I am. In sum, the Lord is saying in this very beginning chapter, I am who I am because I want you to know that holiness is not a property that is somehow between you and me as persons. I am holy because I am. And my nature is holiness. Before you start defining it, I want you to know who I am. There's a quote by Samuel Brengel that I've loved. I've said it many, many times in my life in different ways of worshiping on my own, worshiping in public, teaching, preaching. He said this, I have one passion. It is He, only He. And I feel like if I got that one sentence correct in my life, I would understand something about the holiness of God. I have only one passion. It is He, only He. So we've been speaking about holiness, looking at it, and I hope it's not too slow for you. I hope it's enough. Sometimes I speak so fast that my listeners often tell me, Bill, you need to slow down and do that again because I couldn't get it all. That's my fault. The personal is the first major point, Exodus 3, I am. Transformational, Moses' life is a great starting example. And before I get to the third, one more taunting or tempting little phrase, teasing, I should say, is last week I was at a national theological symposium. The Salvation Army put this together, and 30 of us got together to hammer out some things theologically which needed some work. We needed some work. And of course, as we got there, we realized that we were not talking about ourselves or a denomination. We were talking about God, the nature of God, the being of God. And everything must start with being. His being. But then I thought as I got home, because I was the one who gave one of the plenary papers, I thought maybe I was unclear. Maybe I didn't start back far enough. If, I believe, holiness is the center of existence, that's why I think the Lord Yahweh confronts Moses in this chapter in this way. I think what he's saying is, I want you to meet the center of all existence. I am that I am. So in a sense, I think I could say, and not be totally wrong, holiness is at the center of being. But if we're not careful, we'll even make being something we define. So, God is alive, and He's powerful, and he's good, and He's merciful. Whatever term you want to attribute to God, we often truck into being what we think being should be, our highest concept of being. I don't think humans can think of anything higher than that. Tell me what's higher than being. My point simply is that we are biblical Christians. That means Old and New Testament. We don't start with Greek philosophy to talk about God. God didn't start with philosophy here. I think it's philosophical, but He didn't start with philosophy. He said, I am that I am, which means I want you to come to know that my being is a personal being. I am, again in the first person, means that the basis of everything that you and I live in, just where you're sitting, maybe you're walking, wherever you're listening to me, what is the basis of your existence? Just think about why you are even here. And the basis of reality, if you want to know who God is that He is a personal God who desires to reveal Himself to you so intimately, like Moses, He wants to and has given to you His own first name. So being for us starts with a revelation of Himself. I want you to know who I am, and I want to be on a name-to-name basis. I want you to be free. I want you to be in love. Our concept of being produces every other idea that comes out of our minds. Who God is, who we are, and I want to say this clearly about us, before and after sin is very important. Because if you start with yourself after sin, you will never, I don't think, fully understand the freedom and love that God's nature is and what He as a personal Holy One wants to produce in your life. If salvation, not just sin, but if salvation is not defined by I am who I am, and I've made you to reflect my image, God says, I want you to be like me, salvation, for those of us, all of us who recognize our sinfulness, salvation must be defined by a personal reality. And I can't say this strongly enough. I wish I had time to talk about how this really overwhelmed me during this symposium I was in this last week. In fact, at one point, I embarrassedly interrupted my precious wife, who was giving a great paper, because it just dawned on me that everything that she was saying about Jesus was enough truth to change the entire history of the world. I mean, as she was talking, I said, what you've shared, if we even were to understand 5% of this, we'd have a new Reformation in America, in the church. And I asked her, what do you think it is that keeps us from the fullness of this personal, divine union with God, what He's giving to, offering to all of us? Why do we always go back to the law and to justice? Why don't we dive into the fullness of who He is? I am who I am. Take off your shoes, which is a way of saying, come, remove every barrier in your life that's ever been thought of and come down to the root of who you are and connect with me, because I am here. And this is not a legal thing. It's not a category. Justification can be made sort of a, give me a clean ledger so I feel good. Well, I love justification. There's no salvation without justification. But we're not just made to be slates that are clean. We're persons who are made to have a being that reflects God's own essence, which is perfect love. That's where the Lord is taking all believers. We make grace a thing that pops out of heaven or out of God's heart because he pities us. Well, I know that God is merciful and he pities, but why does he pity? He pities because his nature is to give himself. We are nothing without the persons of the triune Godhead. And everything about his life that he offers to us, including his holy nature, is grounded in his personal identity as God and his personal relationship within himself. That's why we have not one philosophical chapter in the Bible. Every pagan religion I've ever looked at, including Egypt, and of course all translated, but in English, all those people all have sort of gobbledygook of philosophy. You're not even quite sure where you are. It may sound smart, but it's going pretty much nowhere because they can't answer the question. They don't have a concept of God like you and I have, a personal, self-giving, revealing of himself on a name-to-name basis. And so they're stuck with being without the great I am. You can't go far in life without hearing him say, I am, as Jesus said 7 times in the book of John, 7 some say 8, I am the way, the truth, and the life. I am the door. I am to say to us, I am Yahweh. Don't replace holiness or salvation with anything less than my person. Again, let me say it one more time. I guess it's because of my experience last week, but I also feel like it's a summation of 3 decades with you. Any human idea, any human philosophy can't get beyond what Moses is experiencing in Exodus chapter 3. We need to hear the Lord say to us, I am that I am, and I want you to become like me, not in divinity, but in reflecting, in receiving by my grace, my life in you, my nature. I want to see in your face a reflection of my being, my personal being. And that, my friends, I think summarizes biblical salvation, biblical reality. I'm trying to get as deep in terms of what every paragraph in this precious Bible means to me. Why would I care one whit about following one proverb about being honest at work if I didn't know that it was a direct reflection of the nature of the Holy One in the world? That's why I want to be honest. And amazingly, He can make me honest. He can make me true. He can make me pure, as He is, if His being is filling my being. I can never say I am, nor can you, without reflecting on who made us. We're all contingent. We all come from someone else. Only God can say, no, no, I am. There's nothing before me, nothing outside of me, nothing precedes me. And I'm going to show you who I am. We must listen to Him. If you want to know what holiness is, you can't study it out of a systematic theology book and be sufficed. You've got to know Him. You've got to speak to Him, just like Isaiah did in chapter 6. You've got to hear His voice and respond honestly and openly about what is in your being that is not like Him, and asking Him to cleanse, to save, to cover, to redeem, and to transform your life, just as Isaiah did when the coal touched his lips and he became a flaming evangelist for the Lord for the next 4 decades of his life. Personhood is not just a passing concept. We have got to, I think, redefine. This is where our Reformation and whatever word we need to add to that reformulation of theology must continue. 500 years after the Reformation that began all of this in the West, salvation must be redefined. We must find the Holy One as a personal reality, not a thing, not a legal theory. Justification is a slice, a sliver of biblical truth, but we have to see the whole through that part. Thank the Lord for the part. We all must be justified, yes and amen. But for what end? Everything about the Lord's nature, His holy nature, I am that I am, must affect the sliver, the section of what we think is our salvation. What is the purpose of your life once you have been redeemed by the blood of the Lamb? Where can He take you? Where are you focused? Sanctification is not a tack on because you're bored with talking about being forgiven. It's the goal of God in His life, in our lives. Again, think with me through that very practical list I gave a moment ago, which really summarizes the Old Testament. The I Am says to Moses and to Israel through law and through tabernacle and through provision and through the wilderness and through the chaos of coming into the promised land and all the judges and all the kings and all the prophets, He's saying, I want you to learn who I am by being with me in a loving covenant. I want you to be with me, Samson, Saul, Ruth. I want you to be with me in a covenant where I am fully present to you, where you're seeing in worship and in praise what I do, and you reflect upon what I do every day of your life, because you know I'm never untrue. I'm never going to lie. I'm never going to be fickle. I've proven it to you over and over again. See what I'm doing. Listen to me. Obey my words. Believe in what I promise, because I'm the Holy One. And I want my life to fill you and to form you. So where am I going? I haven't even begun today except to introduce the theme. The third major category for holiness in the Bible, first is personal, second is transformational, and the third is moral. There's a moral character to holiness. We often start there because there's that list again that some legalistic person in my church began to give 14 points of what a holy life looks like, and they're probably all correct, but we all have missed the point. You can't live that life. You shouldn't even want to live that life unless He's filled your life with Himself, forming you, filling you with His love, His peace, His overflowing righteousness. Again, there's no point in doing anything if He's not present. It becomes a pagan religion again of doing, doing, and never pleasing a God who's unpleasable. Or the exact opposite, biblical salvation, where God comes home. And the issue really becomes, I've got to say to myself, I need to die. The I in me, the person in me that was one who did not see God, did not want God, would have chosen in the garden to do the exact same thing that Eve and Adam did. I know there's that in me. But now because I am saying, I deny myself, Lord Jesus, come and cleanse me, he can deal with that because holiness is a personal being, not a salvation act. Holiness is his being, his essence, revealed, offered, involved, shared, promised to you, provided to you and me, imparted to us. Think about all the promises in all of the Word, and it comes to a crescendo in the Pentecostal morning where those 120 realize he's imparting his holy making spirit upon us. And then the flow of the entire Bible says, but holiness is revealed when the people of God love God with all of their heart, mind, soul, and strength, and their neighbor as themselves. Holiness is love, because God is love, and I can't love unless he loves in me, unless his love fills me. And then Paul says in Romans 5:5, exactly. We've been filled by the love of God when the Holy Spirit came. Now that can be at conversion, I guess, but it also is clearly present, that love, when someone is sanctified. You are filled with his love. So I want to come back to this next time we're together. It is so important. I want to say that there is a word we find early in Scripture that is the first moral word. It means more than moral word, but it is, I think, a clear first moral word in all the Bible. And it reflects, it reveals to us the essence and nature of our Creator. And from that point, he begins to build. He begins to build and showing us in vignettes, in stories, in the history of Israel, in ups and downs, I am always good. And he begins to show us every facet of his loving, holy, good nature that you and I call moral, which means if we know who he is, he can help us to live as he wants us to live. And that's the key, not just knowing ideas, but living these things out. Can he teach you today? Is he with you in his loving covenant? Are you seeing what he has done and doing? Are you listening to his voice, obeying his words of love and life, and believing every promise? If you are, you're close to the one who's holy, and he wants to make you like himself in every way. Will you let him come and do that? Your life will be fulfilled if you do. Amen. Amen.
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9: What if I told you that one of the greatest military victories in Israel's history began with a farmer and two oxen cut into pieces? Here at Mount Bezek, a divided nation was suddenly united, a desperate city was rescued, and a man many doubted became Israel's first great king. I'm joined by Dr. Scott Stripling to uncover the story behind this remarkable place and the surprising event that changed Israel forever.
10: Welcome to In Grace with Jim Scudder. He is a pastor, author, Bible college president, tour leader to the Holy Land, and host of the adventure TV show In Grace.
9: Thank you so much for joining us today here on In Grace. This is Jim Scudder, and today we are taking you to a place where very few people have ever gone. As you know, on our Friday and weekend edition of In Grace, we take you somewhere. Many times we take you to Israel, and guess what? You get to go to Israel again with us today without jet lag, without paying hundreds of dollars, and we are going to be taking you to a place that, again, almost no one have ever gone there, just a very few people, and it's a mountaintop in the Samaria region of Israel. So we're going to be taking you to a place called Mount Bezek. You might not have ever heard about it. Few have, but it's in the Bible. And actually, a pretty significant thing happened in the life of King Saul. So you're going to learn all about this Mount Bezek today. We are going to be guided by our friend, Dr. Scott Stripling. He's an archaeologist, and they've been doing the largest archaeological dig in Israel in Shiloh season after season. But this year, the authorities in Israel, the archaeological authorities, asked his team to also break away and do an emergency dig at Bezek. It's a mountaintop. It overlooks incredible plains. You can see from there the Jezreel Valley. You can see where Abraham heard from God. You can look down into where Joshua came as he entered the land. It's just incredible. So you're going to learn a lot today as we talk about King Saul and the kingdom of Israel and the monarchy of Israel. And we're also going to be discussing what's called minimalism and maximalism. So we don't want to confuse you, but we do want to tell you there's a lot to learn about archaeology, and I believe this is going to be an exciting episode for you. We're going to get into that in just 2 minutes. Let me mention a few things first. Number one, let me take you to Israel. We can show you incredible places as we show our solidarity to the Jewish people. People say, hey, is it safe to go to Israel? I believe it's safer than Chicago. I really do. And I brought my grandkids last year. So I believe it's safe. I'd love for you to join my wife, Karen, and I in Israel. 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We also have a book. It's called The Spiritual War Against Israel, Defending Biblical Zionism and Understanding Israel's Place in God's Prophetic Plan. I will send this to you if you invest in Grace. With a gift of any amount to this ministry, that gift will be used to spread the gospel of grace around the world. Let me send you the book, The Spiritual War Against Israel. Again, a gift of any amount, we will thank you by sending you this book, The Spiritual War Against Israel. It defends biblical Zionism, and it helps explain Israel's place in God's prophetic plan. This book, I believe, will really give you all the answers to a lot of the lies that people are saying about Israel and the Jewish people. This book sets the record straight. The Spiritual War Against Israel by myself and my co-author, Dr. Phil Stringer. We would love to send this to you right now. 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
11: Scott Shipley.
12: Jim Scudder.
11: Woo! Here we are.
12: Dynamic duo is back.
11: Yeah, at least one of us.
12: Well, I'm awake. I don't know about you.
11: All right, so what crazy and wild adventure do you have us on today?
12: Well, I know that you like a little excitement in your life, and so not only are we excavating Shiloh this summer, but we're doing a second project here at Mount Bezek. And so here we are just south of Beth Shean. We're climbing from the lowest spot in the Jordan Valley all the way up to about 700 meters to Mount Bezek, which is an important biblical site. It's a single period site, Iron Age 2A, which is the period of Saul and David and right in that horizon, very much like Kirby Kaiapha. And then we had a little surprise when we discovered a Mamluk structure there too, which we've excavated.
11: And Mamluk is much later in
12: much
11: the
12: later.
11: Arab or
12: late Islamic
11: Muslim.
12: Period. Yep.
11: So the kingdom of Israel was, it began with Saul, and that's what we're going to be talking about today. But what was the zenith?
12: Well, okay, let's start with Saul. Let's maybe the zenith of Saul's kingdom, because, I mean, Saul does not, in the end, you know, doesn't turn out well. But at the beginning, there's high hope. In fact, maybe this is Saul's zenith because Samuel is with him and the people, they want to kill all these people then. And Saul speaks up and says, no, this is a great day for Israel.
11: And Saul's doing well at this point early
12: in
11: his
12: 1 Samuel
11: kingdom.
12: 10, I think it's verse 26, says that there went with Saul a band of men whose hearts God had touched.
11: Wow.
12: And to me, there's such hope at this point for Saul. And so as far as the beginning of the United Kingdom, I might say that this is it for Saul. So these are the squares we've been excavating.
11: Okay. And so how did you know quickly that this was from the time of Saul?
12: A pottery.
11: So you actually found this year pottery that can date
12: We'll show you
11: it.
12: Today, coming out of the ground today.
11: Amazing.
12: Iron Age 2A pottery that we can date to that time.
11: Wow.
12: And, but again, it's sort of a makeshift structure. This isn't some big fancy wall, you know, that's makeshift.
11: So you would say a fortification for a military purpose?
12: That's what it seems. Yeah. You know, it's very makeshift.
11: So you did find a wall that surrounds it?
12: Yeah.
11: Okay.
12: Yep.
11: So that would be a fortress, fortification type of a thing?
12: Yeah, but not in the same sense of Kirby Kaiapha, which is more developed.
11: Sure.
12: But yes, it is a wall, it is a fortification, and it is from Saul's time.
11: But the vista is unmatched. I've not seen anything quite like this.
12: No, I knew you would love this.
11: Oh my goodness, this is incredible.
12: Yeah.
9: As we made our way up Mount Bezek, it's easy to see why this location was so strategic. From these heights, you can look across the surrounding valleys and imagine the roads that connected Israel's tribes. This wasn't just another hill. It was the perfect gathering place for a nation in crisis. But the story of Bezek isn't really about geography. It's about a people who had become divided, a city crying out for help, and a leader who had to convince an entire nation to stand together. Here, Saul assembled a massive army before marching east to rescue Jabesh-Gilead. That victory would forever change the way Israel viewed its first king. So what happened at Bezek that inspired thousands to rally behind Saul? Let's sit down with Scott and take a closer look at this pivotal moment in Israel's history.
11: King Saul said, hey, I want to get all the army together, and hardly anybody showed up, Scott.
12: Didn't bless Saul.
11: He wasn't real thrilled.
12: No, he put the word out. I think he took a couple of oxen of his own, cut them in pieces and said, so shall it be to the man who doesn't come.
11: Yeah, so he sends these pieces to all the tribes and like, hey, listen, if you see this, that's what your oxen are going to look like if you don't get your rear end over here to
12: Bezek,
11: which is where we're sitting.
12: And of course, who knows, he may have been here visiting his family, right? Because Saul has ancestral ties to this area, his grandmother's from here. But for whatever reason, he says this is where it's going to happen. And the action was across the Jordan River. They're going to end up going to battle with the Ammonites. So I think he thinks this is strategic. From here, we can see what's going on over there. And then from here, we'll go.
11: Okay, Bezek means lightning, I think.
12: Yeah.
11: That's what I heard.
12: Yeah.
11: So this would be a spot you wouldn't want to stand in a lightning storm.
12: That's right.
11: It's a really high point, and there's nothing else around like this. How certain are you or are the authorities that this is Bezek? And is there a link to this being Bezek?
12: I don't think anyone disputes that this is Bezek. You have the ancient, what we call toponymy, the Arabic names preserving the ancient biblical names.
11: So you still have that here? Okay.
12: You do.
11: Amazing.
12: And then the archaeology seems to confirm this.
11: Okay.
12: So in Adam Zertal's survey of the Manasseh Hill country, which we've talked about before, this is one of the sites that he surveyed. They saw the Iron Age 2A pottery. He noted that it's a single period site. It has not been excavated until now. And of course, the site's going to be destroyed. It's going to be removed for a construction project. And so this is why we're here, to do this salvage work.
11: And you can hear some of that construction project in the background.
12: Yeah.
11: But, and that's what some of these digs are. Like, they're following right behind you. As you finish, they're going to do their projects.
12: Yeah, it's sad, but the modern world, you know, you have to have infrastructure. Construction has to take place, and this is one of those sites.
11: What have you found here so far?
12: Okay, we have found a fortress. It's making a crude circle around the top of the site, which would make sense. If you have a couple hundred men, let's see, up here, they're stationed strategically around the top.
11: And you're finding like a wall or a foundation of a wall?
12: A primitive wall that's here, and against that wall are where they're building their makeshift houses, kind of like military would do. These are not cut stones. They're field stones that they're piling up and making structures where they can sleep and eat and, you know, store their stuff from time to time. And it's a seasonal encampment. It's not that they're all the time.
11: Okay.
12: But it dates very precisely to the time of King Saul.
11: So again, that's adding evidence to the concept of an Israelite dynasty.
12: That's right. One of the big controversies here in Israel over the last several decades has been the extent of the United Kingdom. Mm-hmm. And we have had many archaeologists, minimalists we would call them, who have argued that the Bible's just giving us sort of wishful thinking. We don't have any archaeological evidence to support
11: legends,
12: the fact.
11: Maybe something happened, but it wasn't like what they described.
12: Our grand past, you know, we come from great people.
11: Which humans do that. We do like to exaggerate or tell the good and not tell the bad.
12: Well, it's true, and we do have some histories that are clearly exaggerated. So is the Bible giving us hyperbole? Or history.
11: Or accurate history.
12: That's the big question.
11: Yeah.
12: Most of these sites in Judea and Samaria have not been excavated because of the modern political situation from the 20th century into the 21st century. Why does that matter? It has created the perception that there's no Iron Age 2A United Kingdom stuff at these sites. Well, of course there's not. They haven't been excavated yet. This has Iron Age 2A, and that's why it's important.
11: Okay, so when they first told you about the site and they'd done the survey, all they had found was the Iron Age 2A?
12: Yep.
11: But you found something more than that.
12: Well, that's right. The first place we started to excavate was this structure that we're sitting in right now, and it was all overgrown and so forth. But as we cleared it out and we began to excavate, we had a pottery pail, and so I'm keeping it on the pottery pail. And all the pottery I see is not Iron Age 2A, it's Mamluk period.
11: And this is your first spot?
12: Yes, it's the first
11: spot. And this is just a couple weeks ago, right?
12: A month ago.
11: Yeah, wow.
12: And so the Israeli archaeologist that's our partner on this, I called him over and I go, I know you know, we're looking for Iron Age 2A, but this is Mamluk pottery.
11: Isn't that the fun of archaeology, though, is finding something that you weren't expecting?
12: Well, and of course, he's like, yeah, okay, that's not what we were expecting. We found a little bit of Iron Age 2A in this structure. Everywhere else it's been Iron Age 2A, but in this particular one where we started, we had a surprise.
11: And that's really not that surprising that another kingdom, another people group would have chosen this spot because it is It is a strategic hill.
12: They'd be dumb if they didn't choose this spot, right? Yeah.
11: Would you be surprised if you found any other age?
12: I really would.
11: Yeah.
12: I really would. At this point, we've excavated most of the site already, so I would be very surprised if there's anything other than that.
11: So mostly it's from the time of King Saul.
12: We would call it still a single period site. This is just a little blip, just like Kermit Caiapha has later Hellenistic and Roman stuff, but we still call it a single period site.
11: Very few people have ever called me a little blip. A few people call me a big blip. But, you know, that's why I hang out with you, Scott.
12: Yeah, well, it keeps us humble. So I think, Jim, maybe besides the biblical account of Saul marshaling the forces here and the great victory that they have, and the nobility of Saul. I mean, let's give credit where credit's due. The Israelites want vengeance at the end on anybody who didn't come fight with them. And Saul says, no, no, nobody's dying today. This is a great victory for all of us. He seems to be leading from the front. He seems to be seeking God's will. He seems to be wanting to do what's right.
11: What happened then? I mean, when you have such a good start, you know, what happens to people when they start to unravel?
12: Yeah, it's that sin nature, isn't it? That endemic problem that we have of greed, of selfishness.
11: Or as he's rising, you start to get prideful too.
12: Definitely prideful. And then he opens himself up to all kinds of demonic stuff. He starts consulting with mediums, and he's clearly demonized because he's trying to kill David. Once David's serving in the palace at, you know, Gibeah of Saul, where we've been before, and throwing spears at David and all this, it's a very traumatic period, because this guy who is so together, he's tall, dark, and handsome, and he's a great fighter.
11: He looks like a king.
12: And he's a great fighter. He's all that you want, but he's unraveling.
11: Yeah.
12: But yet he's still in charge.
11: Yeah.
12: So how do you submit? How do you deal with authority when it ceases to be rational? That's an issue we deal with today too.
11: Wow.
10: 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And what does the Bible say about the spiritual war behind it all? 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
12: This is the commanding view from the top of Mount Bezek. You have the Jezreel Valley in the distance. And of course, throughout antiquity, whoever controlled the Jezreel Valley in that pass was in a strong military position. So not only is Bezek important militarily, but the Jezreel Valley is. And you can see Mount Tabor, and not far from there would be Megiddo, and this pass would lead you down to the coast. Now, also, you have Mount Carmel, and we think about Elijah and the prophets of Baal and so forth. And Elijah's all over the place. I mean, Elijah's hill's down by the baptism site, but he's up here. So he's making the rounds, spreading the word of the Lord. He's very active. So that's what's going on in this region. And as we move down further south, you come through this beautiful valley and you come to two mountains that are very familiar to us, Mount Gerizim and Mount Ebal. And this is, of course, where Joshua's altar is built. And we've talked about this in the past. Mount Gerizim is the Mount of Blessings. Mount Ebal is the Mount of Cursings. And in between the mountains is ancient Shechem, and the patriarchs have deep ties to Shechem. In fact, that's where Joseph is buried. They bring his bones all the way from Egypt and bury him here. not surprisingly, on the hill to the left, there's a structure up at the top. That's Elon Moreh. That's where Abraham cuts covenant with God. And so when we talk about God's promises to Abraham and what those implications are for us today, that's the spot. I mean, that is it right there.
11: So you have all of that stitched together from Bezek.
12: Yeah.
11: The place of Saul. You have Abraham and you have, Elijah all over the place here. It's just unbelievable, Scott.
12: All that happened in the Jezreel Valley, you know, and then it just opens up before us. On the opposite side, we have Mount Gilboa. And this is where Saul dies in battle at Mount Gilboa. And then his body, along with Jonathan, is taken to Beth Shean, which is also a stone's throw from here, and hung from the walls of Beth Shean. You talk about Saul from the high point of Mount Bezek. We see the nobility of Saul and then the low point, you know, of his body being hung from the walls there. I have this piece of pottery. Now, what is this piece telling us? And we can look, number one, at the form. This is called a flange, and that appears in the Iron Age 1. It's pronounced, and then it begins to diminish in Iron Age 2. In other words, that transition between Iron Age 1 and Iron Age 2, which is Iron Age 2A. And the next thing is the wear. Look at the fabric itself. Notice that it has all these holes in it. That's because of organic inclusions that have fallen out.
11: Give me an example of an organic inclusion.
12: Charcoal, something like this.
11: So when they're making it, is that in there on purpose?
12: Yeah. And for some reason during this time period,
11: it eroded or disintegrated.
12: Yep. If we sectioned it with a saw, you would see them still intact, but the ones on the surface over time.
11: And that tells you some of the timing or how long it's been there?
12: It's indicative of that time period.
11: All right? Interesting.
12: So it also lets us know that it's still at the end of Iron Age 1, not quite, which is Saul. Mm. So this pottery is telling me a lot as far as the time period here. So it's a storage jar. The wear says Iron Age 1, the end of Iron Age 1. The form, the beginning of Iron Age 2. So it's right where we would want to be. All right. Now, another indicative form from that time period, the same thing. You see the organic material. But we don't have that flange. What we have is a groove. So it's another type of storage jar, and this groove is very indicative of that time period. So this is really great.
11: So even though this is a small piece, you can tell a lot because you have this, and you have this is the groove you're talking about?
12: Yes.
11: Okay. Amazing. And you just have the same pitting, which would give you the idea that it came from the same time period.
12: So just those two things, you can pick out a lot of the pottery here now that you know what the ware would be, some of the main forms, then you would be able to sit down and get a lot of the pieces in the right place.
11: Okay.
12: Okay, one more thing. This is a stone vessel.
11: Oh, cool.
12: So it's not the finely made Second Temple stuff that you've seen before, but this is from, again, the time of Saul. There's stone lying around, they work it, and it becomes a basin, a bowl, something like this.
11: So, amazing.
12: Again,
11: so this is indicative of the time of Saul, although you do find a lot of this in the time of Jesus.
12: Yes, but you'll see it's a finer made with chisels and stuff. This is a little cruder.
11: They were getting better
12: along
11: the line there.
12: Yeah.
11: Wow, amazing.
12: So this is that material culture that we as archaeologists are looking for, that helps us understand that interface with the biblical text.
11: I love it when history comes to life, and it happens here in Israel time after time. To be standing in a place here in Mount Bezek, the place that the king of Israel, the first king of Israel, Saul, was here with his armies. And it was when he was doing good, and I love that. But the problem with humans and with Saul and even David and others is that we fail. We are fallen. We have come short of the glory of God. Even Solomon, and just think of every person in the Bible, we see these flaws. But that's where there's hope. There's hope for humanity in the fact that the God of all glory, the God that created all this, the God that created us, has a story of redemption. The story of redemption happened right here in Israel. Right here in this beautiful place where God came into humanity. He became a man. He lived among us. He was like us in all ways except without sin. He died on a cross for our sins, and he rose again the third day. And he invites you to believe in him and be saved from your sins. And he can restore you, and he can make everything the way it should be, but it's only through his power, it's only through his abilities. And when you say, I'm a sinner and I can't save myself, but I put my trust in Jesus, that's the difference. That gives you eternal life, and it also gives you the Spirit of God that helps us to be more like Jesus. May God richly bless you and your family. Until next time.
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1: 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Coming up in March of 2027, hello everyone, I'm Tim Wildman, president of American Family Association and American Family Radio. Yeah, we've had tremendous response to these tours. The Greece one we're calling the Footsteps of Paul because we're visiting many of the sites mentioned in the book of Acts. And then the Italian tour, the tour of Italy, and I'm not talking about the Olive Garden tour of Italy. I'm talking about really going there and seeing these places. It's going to be fantastic. We're talking about Venice and Florence and Pisa and, wow, Rome. So much to see in the Eternal City. That's what they call Rome. So we're going to be going there in March of 2027. Here's the website for all the information, tours.afa.net. That's tours.afa.net. It's going to be in March. It's going to be a wonderful time, a lot of fun, a lot of good food, a lot of good fellowship. Hope to see you on our tours.
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9: Will voters continue to trust Republicans and President Trump with the economy, or will they pick the Democrats and, in some instances, the socialists for the midterms? Fred Jackson's with us. Fred, that's the question at the ballot. The economic poll or the polling shows that the economy is the number one issue for voters pretty much every election cycle. Mm-hmm. And so that's what folks are going to be thinking about when they go to the ballot box. And there's really only two options. It's the party of the free markets, the party of capitalism, or the party of socialism that has become the Democrats.
10: Yeah, the Republicans have their job cut out for them. They have to convince the American people that capitalism still works. We've got these temporary high prices in gasoline, and we know that's connected to what's going on in Iran. Mm-hmm. And so they have to convince the American people that as soon as that's over, things are going to get better on that front. And gasoline prices are so important in all of this because that has an impact on grocery prices and all of those sorts of things. But Walker, the alternative is a Democratic Party that is turning hard, hard left towards socialism. Hmm. Socialism brings higher prices, bigger government.
9: Yeah.
10: I know that from my time in Canada, socialistic medicine, you don't want that here in the United States.
9: No, absolutely.

0: Absolutely not. So, folks, the key is, can voters think more long-term, or are they going to think short-term? And the fact of the matter is, where President Trump and the Republicans had the economy going before the Iran conflict was in a pretty good place with inflation and low energy costs, and they're the ones that can get us back to that place. On the other hand, Democrats are promising all the government handouts and billions of dollars in government welfare, which is, in fact, socialism. So we'll see what voters choose come the first week of November.
1: Explosive anger between family members isn't new. Neither is the antidote. 3,000 years ago, a man wrote this: "A gentle answer turns away wrath, but a harsh word stirs up anger." Hi, I'm Mark Gregston with Parenting Today's Teens. That advice is from the book of Proverbs, chapter 15, is just as relevant today as it was the day it was written. When arguments and anger reign in the house, one way to fan the flames is with harsh language. What do your responses sound like? Are they quick and cutting, or slow and gentle? We all mess up at times, but I'd encourage you to aim for consistent responses when things get heated. As Proverbs 15 says, a gentle answer turns away wrath.
2: Find more parenting help from Mark Gregston at parentingtodaysteens.org or search for Parenting Today's Teens in your favorite app store.
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6: So I was 17 years old. I'm in this conference. The way I summarize that moment, it was the first time I heard that there are peoples in the world that never heard. And it was so shocking to me. I said, God, I'm here.
7: Jesus never promised his followers an easy path. In fact, he told his disciples that the world would hate them. He sent them out as sheep among wolves. 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
8: Welcome again to the Voice of the Martyrs Radio. My name is Todd Nettleton. We are in our studio today in Bartlesville, Oklahoma with Ken Katayama. Ken is the global president and the CEO of Crossover Global. And we'll talk a little bit about what Crossover Global is. Ken started there as an intern, so he has climbed the corporate ladder at Crossover Global completely to the top. Ken, welcome to Voice of the Martyrs Radio.
6: Thank you, Todd. Thanks for having me on.
8: You experienced a call to gospel ministry missions work as a 17-year-old.
6: That's correct, yes.
8: Talk to me about that and how you sensed God saying, not only do I care about the nations, but I want you, Ken, I want you to help me get the gospel to them.
6: I didn't grow up in a Christian home, so I met Jesus when I was 15 years old. So about 3 years or so walking, growing in my faith with Christ, I was invited by a friend to go to a missions conference. Nothing special out of that missions conference. Didn't know what it was, another fun church event or
8: fun,
6: whatever,
8: bro.
6: You know, whatever that is. And I went to believe. I was fired up for Jesus, trying to, you know, so I'm getting involved in trying to be around other believers. What I did not know is that God would just change my life, not from a salvation, but from a calling perspective. So I was 17 years old. I'm in this conference. The way I summarize that moment, it was the first time I heard that there are peoples in the world that never heard. And it was so shocking to me. I said, God, I'm here. So it was my here I am moment right there at age 17. And from there on, I basically went to Bible school, you know, type of, hey, I guess God called me to ministry, you know. Mm-hmm. So trying to figure that out, what that meant. But it was very clear, and that calling these peoples, you know, these cultural peoples within countries that have never heard about Jesus.
8: I'm interested because you grew up in a family that wasn't necessarily following Christ, and yet it was a shock to you to hear that people had never heard.
6: Right. That's a great question. Never thought about that way. Well, I grew up in Brazil. As a Brazilian, you hear about Christ. You have the big Christ in mm-hmm. Rio, and you know, so Christianity is not something I never heard of it. Never realizing the Japanese side of my family, mm-hmm. how even to this day, the Japanese people being one of the largest frontier people group in the world, you know, never put those things together, you know, and I grew up going to cemeteries to wash my grandfather's tomb, you know, all these Buddhist wow. things that as a young teenager or whatever, I was just part of it. And it was a family tradition, not a religious mm-hmm. ceremony for me in that time. And so now that I am walking with Jesus, knowing that these people, in fact, looking into the Japanese side of the equation, I thought at 17 years old, I'm going to go to Japan. I'm going to reach my people. I think people get to understand that, and their first reaction is, can I tell my family about it? Which, you know, you see that in the scripture, yeah. you know, the guy that's in hell saying, can somebody go tell my family about this place, right? So I think it's part of our human nature to go back into the family blood relationship.
8: We're talking this week on Voice of the Martyrs Radio with Ken Katayama. He's the global president and the CEO of Crossover Global. Ken, for a lot of our listeners, Crossover Global might be a new ministry, a new organization they've not sure. heard. Tell me a little bit. Give me a little 30,000-foot view of who is Crossover Global, what do you do, where are you doing it? Just kind of introduce the ministry.
6: Crossover Global is a church planting organization focused on providing gospel access to these unreached people groups that we've been talking about. So we're in 39 different countries. These people groups, one of their biggest problem in the world right now is the lack of gospel access. They may spend their entire life by never meeting one follower of Jesus. I mean, there's entire cities, entire people, you know, entire groups, cultures. It's easy to see that picture if you think about an indigenous tribe in the jungle in the Amazon.
8: Yeah.
6: Because they're isolated
8: or
6: for the jungle.
8: North right? Sentinel Island, where John right. Chow was trying to go.
6: Precisely.
8: They're cut just off. There. Nobody goes there. Right. They're unreached.
6: Precisely. Now, imagine that in major cities all over the world. So we're trying to provide access to the gospel to them. And we believe establishing the church there is not only helping to fulfill Jesus' promise to Peter, I will build my church. But also we believe a church, when it's Christ-centered, biblically found, is the body that is culturally relevant. Because mm-hmm. if there are churches in every country in the world, it doesn't mean that church is relevant to every cultures in the world. Thus, the need of starting churches that are culturally relevant, they speak their language. So access, you're talking about someone that knows Jesus, Bibles in their language, and actually communities that they can follow in Jesus. It's not just about evangelizing. It's about how can these people fulfill the purpose in which God mm-hmm. created them to be. And that happens in community. It happens here in the United States and happens where they are.
8: And how many nationalities are represented in your team?
6: So there are 28 different nationalities on our staff. We speak 6 official languages throughout the organization. So we're, by intention, we don't do too much memos because there would be a whole lot of translation going on. Even though we have to, we realized in order to make sure the organization had the capacity and the systems around to actually welcome these brothers and sisters to be part of the team. You know, really started with our founder. Our founder has always said, and I know we see this printed in walls, we try to live that out, institutionalize this idea that the Great Commission is going to be fulfilled from the reached to the unreached. And when you think about that and ask the questions, well, how can I build an organization that is true? Mm-hmm. And within our team right now, there are 23 unreached people groups who are part of our staff already. In fact, three of our vice presidents are part of an unreached people group.
8: Wow.
6: Yeah.
8: Wow.
6: So they're amazing leaders. They're solid believers, first generation believers. We have a lot of fun. You know, there are Brazilians, Americans, Uzbek, people from India, Azeris, Indonesians, you call. I mean, there's, it's a fun tribe to be around.
8: I bet it is. And so are those people from those unreached people groups, are they living and working among their people?
6: The majority of them are.
8: Okay.
6: Especially if they are within our leadership team. So in our leadership.
8: So they're practitioners on the ground every day and in a leadership role.
6: Definitely.
8: Both.
6: We're a church planting organization. And we only exist because there was one time in our church history, churches stopped planting churches. Otherwise, Crossover Global didn't need it to exist. Mm-hmm. So today, you know, I'm looking to one of our biggest goal or, you know, purpose as an organization is to mobilize these churches here in the United States, in Brazil, and in Azerbaijan or in Indonesia. We're mobilizing the church, we're mobilizing the reached, so they go plant churches among the unreached. Amen.
8: We're talking this week on Voice of the Martyrs Radio with Ken Katayama. He is the global president and the CEO of Crossover Global. Ken, you said something in our chapel service here today that really struck me. Everyone needs someone like them, near them, who can tell them about Jesus.
6: That's right.
8: I had an interview with Joel Rosenberg, the author. He said, everybody needs a friend who loves Jesus. Mm-hmm. But I like this part about somebody like them, near them, who mm-hmm. looks like them, who speaks their language.
6: Right.
8: How do we help facilitate that? In the sense of, yes, we want to send. I want to send Brazilians. I want to send Americans, sure. especially to places where there aren't any believers.
6: Right.
8: But then as quickly as possible, I want them to see somebody who looks like them and talks right. like them. Mm-hmm. How do you facilitate that happening?
6: So you look into some of these people groups. The Bible passage you hear in my mind is in Romans chapter 10. Paul says, hey, if you profess Christ as your Savior, you know, you're believe in him, you're going to be saved. And he asks four questions. How do they believe in the one they never heard? And how would they believe if nobody preaches? How will preach if nobody goes? How do they go if nobody's sent? People groups who are unreached, unengaged, frontier, all those different terms, the least reached, they lack access because no one is there. So the church, last question to that verse. The church should be the institution sending them mm-hmm. out. We need sending churches. That's the biblical sending. They need to be deploying, commissioning people that will go preach the gospel where nobody has been yet. But as soon as they get there, they have to make sure that the church becomes like that people, that can speak their language, that can culturally relate to the gospel in the way they are. There's a tribe in Indonesia, the missionary, right, the cross-cultural person that reached that tribe, instead of telling how they would do the Lord's Supper, he taught about, do those things in remembrance of me. Well, someone very genius within that tribe realized, you know, the best symbol of what Jesus is telling us to remember is to do a Lord's Supper with a coconut. And what they do is they get to the ceremony, they break the coconut. Mm. They take the water.
8: Yes.
6: And they pass the coconut around. My body that's broken for you and my blood. Right now, we could say that and say, well, you know, where's the grape juice? And do you need some cups?
8: Yes.
6: We can bring cups, you know. Next time we visit it, we'll bring you
8: like
6: some
8: us.
6: Little cups, right? And you know, do you have a you know, a bakery? We can buy some bread, you know. So it was for them, you know. I was in a tribe in the Amazon in Brazil. It's the same thing. They got their own way of doing their flat bread. They got an acai. That's how we had the Lord's Supper, you know. So those are just little examples of how beautiful of How do we facilitate them to be them?
9: Yeah.
6: How do we make the gospel to become their message?
9: Yeah. And one of the things that immediately comes to my mind is how often enemies of the gospel in many parts of the world say, well, that's a Western religion. That's an American religion. Mm-hmm. You shouldn't follow that. That's the American thing.
6: Right.
9: So when you're taking communion with a coconut, it's like, nah, this is not an American thing. This is our thing. This is us. This is our culture. Mm-hmm. And how quickly that breaks down some of those walls of, well, no, that's a foreign thing. That's not us. Right. You're a mobilizer. And so you are talking to people all the time about going. Mm-hmm. What are the qualities that you see in someone that says this person can be successful going to a new culture where maybe the gospel's not welcome?
6: Sure.
9: And sticking through the hard times and making the connections and planting those seeds. Mm-hmm. So first question, what are the qualities you see that says, hey, this person's going to be successful?
6: Sure.
9: Other side of the coin, what qualities do you see are like, uh-oh, we got to work on this because that says this is not going to work?
6: You know, there's a simple question that as you have a conversation, people show up just like me at 17 mm-hmm. years old saying, first time I've ever heard, I'm ready to go. I'm not ready to go at all, but I'm, you know. But there's something there in that call, and then I think it's part of that qualification is passion, conviction. You're not ready, but your sense of urgency, of passion, of what could look like, right? Almost in a visionary way, you know, I believe that God can use me to take the gospel to that people group. I'm willing to learn how to do that, but I have the conviction mm-hmm. on the what. I may not be able to tell you how, but that's the conviction. That is probably the most core in everything because that will hold them in a long-term commitment when life is not as
9: fun. When it gets hard.
6: That's a big one. The second one, what are you doing today? Because, you know, unfortunately, there's this feeling of, you know, I'm an ordinary Christian, but I'm going to get on the airplane and like Superman, I'm going to change my clothes into a cape and I'm becoming super missionary to lead people that never heard about Jesus, but I actually never led anybody to Christ. I don't know how to teach the Bible. I never sat down in a small group. I never sat down with a friend that lost a baby. I don't know how to do a funeral. You know, so there's all these little things that I don't know how to do it, but I believe I can go there and do in that country, in that culture, in that language. So it's like, well, you know, what are you doing today? We don't need to look to being perfect. That doesn't exist. That's the unicorn. Do you truly believe in that conviction that you're good in doing that here? And I think local pastors probably feel you have this candidate that wants to reach the nations for Jesus, but he can't serve in the local church. It's something that I would always ask someone, you know, tell me about what you have done. You know, I love your passion. Seems like you have great conviction. Tell me about it. And then the third thing that is always good in the conversation, you cannot know if number two doesn't exist, which is this. What do you believe God gave to you to do? Right? Because, again, sometimes the geographical cross-cultural calling takes over and nobody really knows what you're doing when you get there. But it's like, well, you know, God called me to Turkey. Oh, great. So, you know, we're going to go to Turkey. Awesome. We're finally in Turkey. It was so hard. We're finally in Turkey. Great, great. So what do? I do missionary things. And then that lack of clarity creates huge issues for the present and future because is your local sending church hoping that you're evangelizing 10 people every day, that you are mobilizing the church, that you're strengthening the local believers, you're translating materials, what you're gifted to do that will define a little bit of this is what the calling
9: That's
6: should
9: what
6: look
9: I
6: like.
9: Do. Give me an example of what you'd like to see. Like I'm going to Turkey and I'm going to what, like start a youth soccer league, and that's how I'm going to reach youth, and I'm going to talk to their families. Is that kind of what you're...
6: Yeah, I think that's part of the conversation. Okay. Obviously, for us, we're trying to look at people that says, hey, the end goal, what I believe God called me to do, is to plant the church. Let's figure out how. So,
9: right.
6: So if it's a soccer school, is how I get to relate to people, to their families, and then I will build natural lines of relationship where I can preach the gospel and build a church out of there, then that's great, right? So that's our filter. Mm-hmm. I think there's so many ministries, which would be, for me, is there's so much missionary activity happening sometimes, and is disconnected from the local church there. Not the local church sending, but
9: right.
6: There.
9: Yeah.
6: But I think there's a lot of great creativity. There's a lot of innovative. There's a whole new generation of people that I believe could fulfill the task of the Great Commission, you know, and finish that task. They're digital natives and all that. There's so much great things there. But also we are a little bit individualistic in doing this is my project over how my gifting and what God called me to do can bless what it already is happening. How can we multiply that to take place?
9: We're talking this week on Voice of Martyrs Radio with Ken Katayama. He's the global president of Crossover Global. Their website, by the way, easy one to remember, crossover.global. Ken, when we talk about every tribe and every tongue and every nation, how are we doing? As the body of Christ, how far do we still have to go to have every tribe and every tongue and every nation represented around the throne of Christ?
6: You know, one of our great partners, we love them, and so a shout out to Chris Clayman and the team at Joshua Project. They're doing an incredible, incredible work. So it's joshuaproject.net. It's probably one of the best resources to look yep. into that. In combination to their stats, another very important stat came out celebrating the 40 years of Lausanne. So 1974, Dr. Ralph Winter talks about the hidden people, the unreached peoples, all these cultural tongues, nations. And it's been 50 years it took place, I believe. Is that right?
9: Yes. Yep,
6: 50 years. So it's Lausanne 4, sorry.
9: 52 now, yeah.
6: Yeah, yeah, and then 50 years. So that was 2024. And in that came a stat that about 26 to 25%. So you kind of moves a little bit. Joshua Project has a little bit of different number, but it's around that 25, 26% of peoples of the world are the last ones to hear.
9: Okay.
6: Now, that's counting what they call frontier unengaged peoples. No believers, no churches, no Bible. There's nothing there right now. And if you look to the greater number, that would be a 43%. Now, 52 years ago, 1974, the number was 62%.
9: So we've made progress.
6: We made it progress, right? 62 to 43. And some of these 43% of these people groups already have churches among them. It's not a vibrant, active. Some of them don't have Bibles yet. But again, I just gave you a salad of numbers.
9: Yes.
6: So, but you know, so the answer, in one way, is 25% of the world's population. That's the last frontier right here, and there are about 17% of them that we still need to strengthen, and still work is still needed to be done. And then there is a cycle, right? Some people would argue some places in Europe, they're post-Christian now, right? Okay. So there's a question on what is the rotation into the gospel going back into them. But at 25%, which is it's an encouraging number.
9: It is a task that could be completed in our lifetimes.
6: That would be amazing, right?
9: As we move forward, I know God is calling people. Ken, we always try to leave people with ways to pray.
6: Sure.
9: And as we think about 25% of the world that doesn't have access to the gospel right now, is unreached, unengaged, we can pray for that, mm-hmm. for sure. Mm-hmm. How else would you encourage us to pray this week?
6: Well, you know, especially for your listeners, the maps that you see at Voice of the Martyrs, where, you know, where the high persecution is taking place, is almost exactly the map that Crossover Global will have in their wall. Those are the countries where—
9: The
6: harder places. Yep. Most of the unreached people groups are there. So when you think about that, you know, pray for these brothers and sisters. Pray that the church there was strength. Pray that the church will multiply, reproduce itself, and then pray, you know, Matthew 9:37, pray that the Lord of the harvest will continue to send workers to the harvest field, you know, as the American church, the Brazilian church, but then the Azerbaijani, the Tunisian, the Indonesian, the Indian church, that the reached will fulfill the gospel being among the unreached. So yeah, I think that's just a great, very practical prayer for you to pray. And then, is that okay if I make one plug to Crossover Global?
8: Absolutely.
6: So we have a separate website called noaccess.info. Noaccess.info is our website. And it was created for us to advocate for the unengaged peoples. In that website, there is a free PDF with 35 unengaged people group profile that you can go in and just pray for them.
8: Amen.
6: So there's no cost. There's nothing. We're not trying to, you know, we're not keeping your name. It's free. You just go in. It's an advocacy so the church can say, hey, there's people that have no access at all. Give me some of their names so I can pray for them.
8: That is very cool. And we will give you a link in the show notes this week at our website, vomradio.net. Ken, I love talking to missions leaders. I especially appreciate your long history with the same organization and just the passion that you have. Thanks for being our guest this week on Voice of the Martyrs Radio.
6: Great pleasure. Thanks for having me on, Dan.
8: You've been listening to the Voice of the Martyrs Radio. As I mentioned, you can find the show notes. We'll give you links to Crossover Global at vomradio.net in the show notes this week. And I hope you will pray. I hope you'll print out that PDF and begin to pray through those unreached people groups. Ask the Lord of the harvest to send out workers. The fields are ripe. We see that around the world. But we also know there's persecution that comes as the gospel advances. Make sure you pray. 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
11: All of us are subject to storms in life, and it's important for us to remember that the storm doesn't change God's perspective. 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No matter the storm, God is still a miracle worker, and he's ready to move on your behalf. 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
12: But now thus saith the Lord that created thee, O Jacob, and he that formed thee, O Israel, fear not, for I have redeemed thee. I have called thee by thy name. Thou art mine. When thou passest through the waters, I will be with thee. And through the rivers, they shall not overflow thee. When thou walkest through the fire, thou shalt not be burned, neither shall the flame kindle upon thee. For I am the Lord thy God, the Holy One of Israel, thy Savior. I gave Egypt for thy ransom, Ethiopia and Seba for thee, since thou wast precious in my sight. Thou hast been honorable, and I have loved thee. Therefore will I give men for thee and people for thy life. It says, he called you by your name. Yeah. Aren't you glad that God knows what your name is? Yeah. That he can call you out? Now, the number one commandment in the Word of God, it's in the Bible more than anything else, is in this text. It says, fear not. I know that there are a group in the church that say that when you become a Christian, you'll no longer have be afraid. You'll never be scared. But did you know that the Word of God is written to the natural man? God knows that we as a natural human being, we all have a tendency to be afraid from time to time and not to always know how things are going to turn out in our lives. How many of you know what I'm talking about?
13: Yeah.
12: So let me give you the original translation of this. Fear not. Here's what it means. Have a calm assurance down in your spirit that no matter what you're going through in your life, You have absolutely nothing to fear because he is the Lord your God. Now, aren't you glad that he is the Lord your God? You know what that means? He's not just your grandma's God. He's not just the God of Azusa Street. He's not just the God of Brownsville and Pensacola, Florida, but he's Tim Todd's God. And not only that, but wherever you go, he is right there with you. Aren't you glad that you have the assurance tonight that no matter where you go, God is right there with you? Now look at verse 2. I thought this is powerful. Verse 2 says, when you pass through the waters, I will be with you, and through the rivers, they will not overflow you. I began to think of everybody in the Bible that passed through the water and received a miracle in the midst of the water. And I thought, what we ought to do tonight in this service is to let some of the people from the Word of God testify. And if Moses were here tonight, and you could ask him, Moses, what was it like when you crossed out of Egyptian bondage and over the Red Sea? I believe Moses would stand up. He'd say, when we left out of Egypt, we left out of there with a high hand. The book of Psalm 105 says that when they crossed out of Egypt, that there was not one feeble one among them. Now you think about this. More than 3 million people coming out of Egypt, and not one of them are sick. Every one of them are healed. He said, when we left out of Egypt, we were all healed. We were all set free. We were all delivered. When they came out of Egypt, they were stepping high. They came to the Red Sea. There was a mountain on the right, a mountain on the left, a raging sea there in front of them. The Egyptian army was breathing down their back. And if that would have been some of the people in our churches today, immediately we would have started binding and loosing and trying to get the devil off of us. The only problem with that line of theology here in this story is that the devil's not the one that put them there. God brought them right to the Red Sea. Now, I don't know how closely you've looked at this story, but things are not going good in this story at all. You've got Moses standing here at the Red Sea, and he's got 3 million people in that church that are bellyaching and complaining about every little thing that's going on in the church. And at one point, Moses approached God, and Moses prayed, God, have mercy on these, my people. Then he went back to the Israelites, and they made him really angry, and he came back and prayed a second time. But this time when he prayed, he said, God, have mercy on these, thy people. Then he went back to the Israelites again, and they really made him angry. And he came back and prayed a third time. But this time when he prayed, he said, God, have mercy on these people. Now, I don't know if any of you sitting here have ever felt that way about somebody before, because no doubt there are some of you that are super spiritual, so you don't know what I'm talking about, but I have felt that way. There have been times that somebody would irritate me to the extent that I feel like praying, God, I don't want to have anything to do with them anymore, but they still need your help. When I was a little boy growing up, I used to think that Red Sea parted and everybody's wide as one of these aisles. But then I read in the book of Psalm that when they crossed over the Red Sea, they crossed over in one night. And for 3 million people to cross over the Red Sea in an area as wide as one of these aisles, Pastor, would have taken about 6 weeks to make the journey. So it didn't happen that way. You see, for 3 million people to cross over the Red Sea in one night, that means that there had to be a hole in that water about 5 miles wide. So if you could picture this, here's the Israelites crossing over the Red Sea with a wall of water about 2.5 miles high on either side of them. What a sight. The psalmist David said the water congealed. It turned to like jello, and it froze when it blew back from the blast of the wind. But Moses is standing at the Red Sea. Things are not going good at all. And up walks Aaron. And you know, Aaron's not the kind of friend that you want to have around, especially when you're going through a trial. I can see Moses standing there at the Red Sea, and Aaron walks up and says, Moses, you have had it now. If it's not bad enough that you got us back up here at the Red Sea, he said, you see that dust out there in the desert? Moses looked out and he said, well, there's not anything unusual about that. It's probably just a whirlwind dust. Aaron says, oh no. He said, that is cherry dust, and the Egyptian army is coming after us right now. They're going to hang you by your toes, and the Israelites are going to be taken back into Egyptian bondage. You know, I found out a long time ago that when I get really, really sick in my body and don't feel good, there's at least one person in my home church that I will not tell them that I'm sick. I just won't tell them, because just as certain as you tell them that you have eloskelematosis, they're the ones in the church that say, you know, my aunt had that, and she died a slow, horrible death too. And she was a holy woman. And Brother Todd, she had a whole lot more faith than you do. I'm trying to get away from her, and she stops me and says, she had sores all over her body, and she suffered every day till she went out. These people in the church that have always got such a kind, lovely word of encouragement for you. I mean, kind of like having one of Job's three friends. You look at Job, he's sitting there in a burnout life of ashes. Three of his friends come by to visit him. They didn't bring a get well card. They didn't say we came to pray for you. His three friends just sat down and stared at him for 7 days. Kind of like they're trying to figure out something nice that they can say to him. But here's Moses standing here at the Red Sea. His brother's being such an encouragement. His sister's being such an encouragement. He's got 3 million people in that church bellyaching and complaining about every little thing. He's got a mountain on the right. He's got a mountain on the left. He's got a raging sea there in front of him. He's got the Egyptian army breathing down his back. I can assure you that Moses didn't have time to get on the telephone and call the prayer tower in Tulsa. Moses didn't have time to get on the telephone and call CBN or TBN or Benny Hinn. Moses didn't have time to get on the telephone and call 25 people saying, oh, pray for me, pray for me. Listen to me. Getting somebody in the church to pray for you is fine, but you better learn to pray for yourself. It'll do you a whole lot more good. What if you call pastor and you can't get hold of him? You're still needing a touch from God. You need to have a direct hotline to heaven, to the throne room of God. You better take this toll-free number down. You're going to need it sometime. It's 1-800-G-O-D-H-E-L-P. Moses approached God. Moses said, God, Aaron and I are having a debate down here about this dust out in the desert. He said, I say it's a whirlwind dust. He said, but Aaron is confessing bad things again. He said, Aaron says it's chariot dust. He said, Lord, since you've got a whole lot better viewpoint from up there, can you look down and tell us what kind of dust this is out in the desert? No doubt, God looked down and said, Moses, that's chariot dust, and the Egyptian army is coming after you right now. You know what that would have been some of the people in our churches today? They would have looked at that dust out in the desert. They would have said, that's not chariot dust. Don't confess it, and it won't be there. Yeah. Oh, that's not a mountain on the right or a mountain on the left. That's not a raging Red Sea, but friend, when it's there, it's there. And there's no sense in lying about it, because lying about it won't make it get any better. Yeah. Moses said, oh, God. God said, Moses, what do you have in your hand? Yeah. Moses said, God, it's just a rod. It's nothing but a stick. God said, Moses, that's all you need. It's just being a stick. He said, now stretch forth that rod and march forward, and I'm going to help you cross over on dry land. And I believe that if God would say anything to Cathedral of Praise tonight, and to those of you that are here, he'd say this. Listen close. He'd say, don't worry about the mountain on the right. Don't worry about the mountain on the left. Don't worry about the raging sea in front of you. Don't worry about the enemy army chasing after you. Just be faithful. Stretch forth the rod of God and march forward, and God's going to help you make it to the other side. In this story, when God makes reference to the sea, it is symbolic of division. So what the Lord is saying here is this. Listen close. Don't worry about divisions in your physical body. Don't worry about divisions in your finances. Don't worry about divisions in the ministry that God has called you into. Don't worry about divisions in your family or your home or your marriage. Just be faithful. Stretch forth the rod of God and march forward, and God will help you make it to the other side. The Bible says that when the Israelites crossed over the Red Sea, there was not one muddy foot among them. Every one of them crossed over on dry land. You know, God doesn't intend for you just to slough across in life and barely make it. God has laid out a groundwork for every one of you, and he's going to help you cross over on dry land too. But the very same thing that was a victory for the Israelites, that very same thing was a damnation for the Egyptian army. Moses made it across the Red Sea with those Israelites, and then Pharaoh told the Egyptian army, he said, go in there and get them. And when the Egyptian army got right down in the middle, the water came in on top of them, and every one of the Egyptian army drowned. And I'm firmly convinced tonight that if you'll be faithful, stretch forth the rod of God and march forward, not only will you cross over on dry land, but when you look back, you'll see that God is going to drown the enemy army behind you. And I read that when the Israelites made it safely to the other side, that a little maid by the name of Miriam reached down and she pulled a tambourine out and she began to dance and shout. And I thought, you know what? If she can dance and shout coming out of the Egyptian bondage, I can dance and shout coming out of the bondage of sin. I can dance and shout coming out of the bondage of religion. Because if you're saved tonight, God has brought you out with a high hand. Noah, can you tell us what it was like to be on that boat? He's got to be my favorite Bible preacher. Noah. You say, wait a minute, Brother Todd. There was only 8 people on that boat, and Noah was one of them. But every one of them that didn't get on the boat, every one of them, not only did they die, but they were damned to hell. We need to quit playing games, church. Come on. We need to realize that everybody that says they're saved, that doesn't mean they are saved.
13: Yeah.
12: The greatest epitaph that anybody can receive is the one that God gave Noah. The Bible says that Noah was a preacher of righteousness. What greater thing could be said about you, young person, than that you were a young person of righteousness? You stood up for what's right. What greater thing could be said about you, sir, ma'am, than that you were a person of righteousness? But on today's standards, Noah was a total failure. He preached for 120 years, and one family got saved, his own. Now, I know we've got a bunch of high rollers today that would say, oh, there ain't anything to that. I'm winning 100,000 people a month. That's good, if it's true. It's not the way God put this thing together. As a Christian, I'm to go out and win one person to the Lord and disciple them until they get saved and they're ready for me to leave them alone and they really get saved. Then the two of you go out and win 2 more people to the Lord and disciple them until they really get saved. And then the 4 of you go out and win 4 more people to the Lord. I read some statistics a few days ago that if you've got an evangelist who claims to be winning 10,000 people a month, but you just go out, you faithfully go out and win one person to the Lord, and the 2 of you go out and win 2 more people to the Lord, and the 4 of you go out and win 4 more people to the Lord, and on down the line, that in just a few short years, you will surpass what that evangelist claimed that he was doing. I think Jesus knew what he was doing when he put personal evangelism together, don't you?
13: Yes.
12: Noah preached for 120 years and one family got saved, his own. You know, if we were to win one family to the Lord each month with an average of 4 people per family, this time next year we'd have 48 brand new converts in the kingdom of God in this church body. I think this church body would look real good. In fact, you're going to have a whole lot more than 48 brand new converts in this church body this time next year, because this is a soul-winning church. I don't believe we put these Bible people in the right perspective to really understand what was going on. You got Noah on this boat, and Noah's got 4 women in one kitchen on this boat. There's no way that you can convince me that Noah was dancing around on that boat singing, "He's under my feet, he's under my feet." No way! And Noah's never been on a boat ride before in his life, so no doubt Noah is seasick from sun up to sundown, throwing up all over everybody else on the boat. And then he's got animals in the bottom of that boat from every different denomination, Baptist, Methodist, Presbyterian, Assembly of God, Church of Christ, Christian Church, all in the bottom of that boat making a mighty mess and stinking real bad. And then he's got 3 boys on that boat that are henpecked. And I made up my mind, if I ever pastor a church, I've been on the evangelistic field now for 25 years, and this is what God's called me to do. But if I pastored a church and I had a henpecked board member, I know how to handle him now. When he came to that board meeting and his wife had him primed to what to say and what not to say, henpecked, I'd meet him at the door and I'd say, "Brother, your wife just called the church and she told me to tell you that everything she told you to say during this board meeting, just to disregard it, go along with me tonight." Some of you men look like you're waiting for your wife's permission to laugh at that joke. No doubt these 3 boys were henpecked. And on top of all of this, things were not going good at all. Here comes one of Noah's sons. He says, "Dad, we got real problems on this boat." He said, "It's the giraffe family in the boat that's sticking their long neck up in everybody else's business. They've got their long neck up where it doesn't belong. What are you going to do about the giraffe family?" Noah says, "I don't know." He says, "My wife and your wife are arguing over whether or not we're going to have butter beans or turnip greens for supper. Would you just leave me alone?" Here comes the second son. He says, "Dad," he said, "it's the hog family in the church that's rooting around in everybody else's business and wallering all over everybody in the church. What are you going to do about the hog family?" He said, "You know, Sister Hog, she thinks she owns this church, Dad. What are you going to do?" Noah says, "I don't know." He says, "I'm seasick and I can't find my Dramamine, and if you don't leave me alone, I'm going to throw up on you." Here comes the third son. He says, "Dad, it's the skunk family in the church. They're stirring up a stink and leaving their bad odor all over everybody else in the church. What are you going to do about the skunk family?" Don't you know by now Noah's thinking, "I don't need any more church problems." He says, "I've got dead bodies bumping up against that side of my boat. Animals in the bottom of that boat stinking real bad, making a mighty mess. 3 boys that are henpecked and fighting each other. He's got 4 women in one kitchen. That by itself was bad enough. And on top of all of these problems, you can just see, I mean, it just looks like things are not going good at all for Noah. And have you noticed that whenever things look like they're the worst, The devil always shows up in your life. How many of you know what I'm talking about? I can see Noah in his darkest hour, and the devil says, "Hey, Noah, how do you like your boat ride now, hot shot?" Noah says, "I don't like it. I'm seasick. This boat stinks, and I don't like my wife anymore." That's got to be one of the biggest problems in marriages today. Sir, there's going to be times that your wife does things that you don't like. Get used to it. And ma'am, there's going to be times that your husband does things that you don't like. That doesn't mean it's time for us to call the divorce lawyer. It means it's time for us to get close to each other and close to God. Isn't it amazing that on Sunday morning we've got 2 extra hours to get ready for church than we do on Monday morning when it's time to get ready for work? And yet it takes us longer to get ready for church on Sunday morning than it does for us to get ready for anything else all week long. You and your spouse on Sunday morning getting ready for church, stand in front of the mirror yelling at each other. Get your elbow down. Where's my hairbrush? What'd you do with my hairspray? From now on, if you don't put that lid down, I'm going to build you an outhouse. On the way to church, got your lips snapped together. Don't touch me. Just leave me alone. Oh, but as soon as you get to church, you come through the door. And, "How you doing this morning, brother and sister?" And you get a holy smile on your face and say, "Oh, glory to God, we've got the victory today." Uh-huh. Well, I know I just hit every one of you with that one, so there's no sense in trying to dodge it. Let's get back to Noah. I wouldn't want to get into your personal life. By now you know I'm not that kind of a preacher, right? The devil says, "Noah, how you doing?" Noah says, "I'm doing lousy." Noah says, "I've never seen it rain. And now is it ever going to stop raining?" The devil says, "Probably not." The devil says, "In fact, it's a result of global warming. The El Nino effect. You're going to be on this boat for the rest of your life and you're going to die a slow, horrible death." The devil says, "Noah, you feel saved?" Noah says, "No, I don't feel saved. I feel seasick." The devil says, "Well, Noah, if you don't feel saved..." How many of you sitting here, there's sometimes you don't feel saved. Just be honest. Sometimes you don't feel saved. The devil says, "Noah, if you don't feel saved, then you're probably not saved." Noah says, "Wait a second, devil. My salvation doesn't have anything at all to do with the way that I feel." And Noah says, "I've got the pitch on the inside of this boat. I've got the pitch on the outside of this boat. I'm going to tell you something right here. If this doesn't light your fire, then your wood's too wet." That word pitch comes from the Hebrew word where we get our word atonement. He said, "I've got the blood on the inside. I've got the blood on the outside. And my salvation doesn't have anything to do with the way that I feel. But my salvation has to do with the fact that I'm covered in the blood of Jesus Christ." He said, "It may stink in here. There may be death all around me. There may be problems in my life. But while I've got breath in my lungs, I'm going to keep on sailing because I'm safe in the ark of God." Somebody give him praise tonight. Peter, can you tell us what it was like to walk on water? What a miracle. Peter's got to be one of my favorite Bible characters because he had such a shy demeanor. He was so quiet and introverted and... Peter was a big mouth, but God used him. Now grab hold of this. The Bible says that Jesus constrained the disciples to get into a boat and go into a storm, but Jesus didn't go with them. Did you know that those disciples were right in the middle of God's will in the middle of that storm? In fact, the Greek word there is egbalo. Here's what it means. Jesus did not allow those disciples to get into that boat and go into the storm. He forced them to. Now, I know we've got a group in the church today that if you were to tell them that God forced you into a storm to accomplish something bigger than what you could see, some of them will look you straight in the face and they'll say, "Oh, I don't receive that." You can receive it or not. It's in the book. I get so tired of this group that stands up in church and says, "God's word says it. I believe it. And that settles it." I say, "No, that's not how it is at all. God's word says it, and that settles it, whether you believe it or not. It's just whether or not you get to be a part of it is what it really boils down to." But these disciples on this boat, they're not a bunch of happy campers, right? You've got James and John on that boat. They don't call them the sons of thunder because they're the sweetest kids on the block. Then you've got big mouth Peter on that boat who won't sit down and shut up. No doubt Peter is standing up on the boat in the middle of that storm and says, "Bless God, I've been fishing now for more than 40 years. I know how to do this. It's my way or the highway. I'm right and you're wrong. And if you don't do it my way, because I know how to do it, if you don't do it my way, this boat's going to sink." Glory to God. No doubt Andrew, sitting on the front of that boat, muttering under his breath. Andrew saying, "Oh, if Peter doesn't sit down and shut up, I'm going to hit him back in the back of the head with this oar and it'll all be over." Then you got Matthew on that boat. Matthew's not a sailor. Matthew's an IRS man. He's not used to being on the boat, so no doubt he's throwing up all over everybody. And the other disciples are yelling at Matthew, saying, "Matthew, don't think just because you work for the Internal Revenue Service, that gives you the right to throw up on us." And you thought these disciples were sailing down the sea in perfect unity in that storm, singing, "Blessed be the name of the Lord." They didn't get along with each other until they learned to pray together in that upper room. Yeah. The Bible says that these disciples on that boat in that storm were toiling, rowing, weary, and worn in the fourth watch of the night. It literally translates it, but somewhere between 3 a.m. and 6 a.m. It's when you're flat broke, when the bills are all piled up, when everybody in your family's sick, when you're saying, "Will daylight ever spring on us?" These disciples were in the middle of a storm, and they're saying, "Where is Jesus when we really need him?" Jesus was in the same place that night as he is tonight. The Bible says that Jesus was in a mountain on high praying while those disciples were in the middle of that storm. And tonight, as I preach, Jesus is sitting at the right hand of the Father forever interceding for you and for me. How many of you are going through a trial right now? You need God to intervene on your behalf. Raise your hand. It's nothing to be ashamed of. I want you to know Jesus is looking down at you right now. He sees your hands. He knows what you're going through. And Jesus is in heaven right now saying, "God, that's my son down there, you see, but the devil is attacking him. Give him what he needs to be victorious. That's my daughter down there, you see, but the devil has pulled up the stops on her and is attacking her from every direction. Give her what she needs to fight this battle. God, that's my son down there. That's my young person down there. Give them what they need to be victorious. You see, but the devil is attacking them." Jesus... Those disciples could not see Jesus in the middle of that storm, but Jesus could see those disciples. Yes. Aren't you glad that Jesus can see you tonight right in the middle of your storm? Yes. Listen to me. Your storm has not caught God off guard. Yes. These disciples were in the middle of a storm, and I thought that's the best place to be, is in the middle of your storm. Because when you're in the middle, it's the same distance to go back as it is to go forward. Yes. Come on. And why would you want to go back now? You've come too far to turn back now. Just keep on stroking and keep on rowing, and God's going to help you make it to the other side. The disciples looked out and they thought they saw a spirit, an apparition. They looked out on the water and they thought they saw a ghost. Now in Bible days, if you were in the middle of a storm in a boat and you saw a ghost, that translated that your boat was going to sink. So they're thinking, "Oh, that's just great. Big mouth Peter won't sit down, shut up. Andrew's wanting to hit him on the back of the head with an oar and kill him. James and John are pulling each other's hair out. They're fighting. Matthew's throwing up all over everybody on the boat. Now we see a ghost and our boat's going to sink." You ever been so punch drunk with your problems you didn't want to answer the telephone, didn't want to go to the front door, didn't want to go to the mailbox because you knew that when you did, it was just going to be more bad news? That's how these disciples felt. They're thinking, "What can happen next?" And the Bible says Jesus, walking on the water, would have passed them by. You know why? Because they were fearful of his presence. Look here, if you're fearful of what God desires to do in your life and in your family and in your home and in this church, if you're fearful of what God desires to do, he will pass you by. I can see Peter getting ready to walk on water. No doubt there was three or four of the disciples yelling out, saying, "That won't work!" The Bible says Peter, beginning to sink, cried out to Jesus and said, "Save me!" Aren't you glad that when you find yourself in a heap of trouble, you don't have to pray a vain, repetitious King James prayer to get God's attention? All you got to do is cry out to God like Peter cried out to Jesus and said, "God, I need your help. I can't do it." God says, "But I can." You say, "But God, I can't." And he says, "But I can." And he picks you up and he puts you back in the boat. And that's what Jesus did with Peter. He picked Peter up and he put him back in the boat. And immediately the wind and the waves ceased.
13: Peace be still. Those three words are still being spoken with authority by our Lord Jesus Christ. If you find yourself overwhelmed in this season, we encourage you to speak those words with assurance over yourself. Just simply pray, "Peace, be still." Jesus has not resigned his position as the captain of our ship. We trust that this message has encouraged you and given you a clear strategy to remain consistent during the process. We want you to know that Dr. Tim Todd is continuing to pray for the hand of God to protect you and your families during this season. The blood of Jesus has the power to protect you and your families through any challenge. If we

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0: I'm Rick Scarborough, and this is my take. As a pastor, I cannot stay silent on the Massachusetts law eliminating term limits, allowing abortion up until the time of birth. Scripture says we are fearfully and wonderfully made, known by God before birth. Life is sacred from conception to natural death, not a matter of personal or legal convenience. I grieve for families facing fatal diagnosis or medical emergencies. But the answer to suffering isn't ending a vulnerable life. It's surrounding grieving families with our love and support. Governor Healey called this law a shield. A shield for whom? Certainly not the unborn child who has no voice and no vote. As believers, we're called to be a voice, standing for life, unashamed in every circumstance, whatever the cost. I'm Rick Scarborough, and that's my take. If you'd like more information on this and other major issues, go to recoveramerica.com.
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4: This is the Middle East Report, your connection to truthful reporting on Israel and the Middle East. I'm John Riley. This Tuesday, October 7th, marks a day that the people of Israel and Jewish people around the world will never forget. On October 7th, 2023, demonic terrorists attacked Jewish people in what has been described as the worst massacre and slaughter of Jews since the Holocaust. I spoke to Levi Hazen, the producer of Shadows of October, Israel Under Siege, this film that's now out. He said Israel is facing more than just a seven-front physical war.
5: The eighth front is a front that Israel cannot destroy with a missile. The eighth front is a front that the Mossad cannot pick out with their intelligence. The eighth front is the battle over the hearts and minds of the nations concerning anti-Semitism. It's a front that the church should be a counterfront to. The church should never be a front that Israel has to fight against. And so my question for my brothers and sisters in the Lord is, where are you at on this front? Because you're already on the eighth front. If you're feeling like you're in a battle, it's because you already are. I think the Jewish people are asking, and perhaps the Lord is asking, is anybody going to say anything this time around? Is anybody going to stand up and do something? I think our Jewish friends are rightly questioning whether or not that's going to happen now. The pastor of our local church, he wrote a letter to the local synagogue in my community. And he said, hey, I just wanted to let you know, we're standing against this rising tide of anti-Semitism. We love the Jewish people. We recognize their individual rights and their people, and they're not all these things that people are saying they are. He showed me the woman's response from the synagogue. On one side, I was very pleased because she said, thank you so much. You know, this is so caring of you. But here's the part, John, that really also got to me. She said, you're the only person who's reached out to us. And by that time, it had already been a year or so since October 7th. So my question is, what in the world are we doing? Surely we could be doing more against this rise of anti-Semitism. You're familiar, I'm sure, with one

0: of the most famous quotes out of the Holocaust, but it's by Pastor Martin Niemöller, you know, and he says something to the effect of, hey, first they came for the communists, but I wasn't a communist, so I didn't care. Then they came for the trade unionists, and I wasn't a trade unionist, so I didn't care. Then they came for some other people, and I didn't care. Then they came for the Jews, and I'm not Jewish, so I didn't care about that. Then finally they came for the Christians, and there was no one left to speak up for me. History is also going to remember the pulpits that had a voice and chose not to use it. Choose this day whom you're going to serve.
1: A long, long time ago, God told Abraham, go from your house to the land that I will show you. God promised land, descendants, and blessing. Whatever God loves, Satan hates. And for millennia, anti-Semitism has been closely following the Jewish people, like a very dark shadow. One thing after another, the nations of the earth will never fully discern reality until they come to understand God's heart for the Jewish people and their peculiar journey through history. All eyes are on the House of Israel. Are you watching?
2: Every war, they say, this is the end of Israel. It's not about physical war, it's about spiritual war. And the 7th of October, it was a demonic terror attack, killing children. We saw things that we never saw in our life. It's demonic. And the first Holocaust, the church was silent. It's enough. I call this the second Holocaust. The church will not be silent. We will stand for the truth.
1: We must not turn away from the Jewish people in their hour of need. Scriptures tell us, comfort. Comfort my people, says your God. These are not merely ancient words with no relevance today. They are a call for compassion.
3: 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That's the Middle East Reports. I'm John Riley. Thanks for listening.
4: Have you ever watched a caterpillar spin itself into a chrysalis? For weeks, it lies perfectly still, and then suddenly, out comes a butterfly with no resemblance at all to the creature that crawled in. It's one of the most remarkable pictures God paints for us in all of creation. Welcome to Christ in Prophecy. I'm Nathan Jones, Internet Evangelist with Lamb and Lion Ministries, and I'm here with Tim Moore, our Director and Senior Evangelist. Tim, the image of metamorphosis is more than a science lesson. It's a signpost. Scripture reveals that every human being passes through progressive stages of life, from the womb through childhood into adulthood, and death is not the final stage.
5: You know, God's Word describes two more stages that begin the moment we take our last breath. But there's much confusion about these stages, even among believers. Many Christians think that our souls go into some kind of sleep until the Lord returns, and they sometimes think that heaven is a spirit world where the saved spend eternity as disembodied spirits floating around on clouds, playing harps. But that's not what the Bible tells us. So that's the question we're tackling today. Where will I go when I die? And it's a question every person eventually asks.
4: The good news is that God hasn't left us guessing. He has told us in His Word what happens the instant we close our eyes on this life. So today we'll walk through the stages of mortal life and then follow that journey right on into eternity so that you can face death not with dread, but with confident hope.
5: And before we dive in, we invite you as always to learn more about Bible prophecy and request your free copy of the Lamplighter magazine when you go to christinprophecy.org. 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
5: Welcome back to Christ in Prophecy Radio. Nathan, before we can answer the question of where we go after death, it helps to see the whole arc of human life the way Scripture frames it. a journey through various stages, much like, as you said, the metamorphosis of a butterfly.
4: Yes, it's interesting when you look at a butterfly. It starts out as an egg, but then it becomes a caterpillar. Then it goes in a chrysalis, kind of turns into goo, and then out of that, days later, a butterfly emerges. Each and every stage is different. Each and every stage can't contemplate what is coming in the next stage. As humans, we have stages as well. Obviously, from conception, God knits each person together in the womb, as Psalm 139 tells us. That's our prenatal stage. Then we are born and we go through the childhood stage, adolescence, adulthood. And even in adulthood, there's different stages, early adulthood, middle, and elder adulthood. So each one, like the butterfly, Tim, doesn't really know. We could talk to other people, but we can't really know firsthand what the next stage is going to be like for us.
5: Yes, can you imagine, if you can remember back this far, Nathan, in the womb, what a baby must think about the outside world. It has no idea of what is beyond this warm, comfortable place. And so even the thought of being brought into the world, into the air atmosphere, that seems foreign to a baby living in its mother's womb, in the amniotic sac. And yet we know that a baby has to be born because it can't continue on in the mother's womb much past 9 months. Similarly, children sometimes have a hard time imagining what it would be like to be an adult. And of course, all of us who have reached adulthood have gone through that transition. So here we are. Oftentimes, our listeners, I'm sure, at the adult stage wondering what comes next, or at least what does it look like? And it's almost as unfathomable to us unless Scripture illuminates our hearts with some understanding. But even then, I don't think we can fully comprehend what God has in store for us.
4: You know, Tim, I like to watch people being interviewed. I like biographies. I saw one with Billy Graham, and I even saw one with the actor Bruce Campbell this week. And each one, they asked, what really surprised you in life? And they all said, getting old. They couldn't contemplate what getting old would be like until they actually got old. Now, most people live in a fear of death. Matter of fact, Hebrews 2:15 says that who through fear of death, they were subject to slavery all their lives. And Tim, haven't we encountered so many people through life who just don't want to talk anything about death? They don't even looking to the afterlife. They live, as the Bible says, in constant fear of it.
5: Yeah, you know, that's really bothersome to me. Even the fact that some Christians seem to be in fear of death. They cling to this life, and they will use whatever means possible to stretch this life. Now, I don't have a death wish, but I've made it very clear when the Lord calls me home, it will be a home going. As a matter of fact, I've given instructions to my family that when I do go home to be with the Lord, if he tarries and I don't get to experience the rapture in this mortal body, they will have a party. As a matter of fact, it'll be a celebration of my home going because I will have arrived. So I don't understand the confusion that Christians would have, but certainly I do understand how those who have not put faith in Jesus Christ would be fearful. You know, Scripture tells us, Ecclesiastes 3:11, that God has also set eternity in their heart. Mankind understands somewhere deep down that this is not all there is, but there are so many false ideas. Nathan, I mentioned even in the introduction, the idea of soul sleep. We recently were interviewing a friend who was originally from the Hindu background, and so the idea of reincarnation or an eternity as a disembodied spirit, that does not reflect what Scripture actually teaches. Where do people get these false ideas?
4: I think a lot of them get them from cartoons. I mean, how often have we seen the coyote chasing the roadrunner, falls off a cliff, and all of a sudden he's heaven on a cloud playing a harp? Or we watch movies like Star Wars where Yoda disappears and become one with the Force. You know, Tim, we need to go to the source, and that's the Bible. Because God created us and he's eternal, he actually knows firsthand what's going to happen to us. So folks, don't trust false religions, don't trust movies, don't trust cartoons. Go to the Word of God, like Psalm 144:4, for instance. We read, man is like a breath, his days are like a fleeting shadow. And so we also learned from 2 Corinthians 5:8, to be away from the body is to be at home with the Lord. So you see, the Lord knows everything about us because he created us, and he knows that when we die, there is something beyond this life. Tim, so many atheists are out there telling us that when we die, we are annihilated. We cease to exist. And I've asked atheists, well, how do you know? Have you ever died and then come back to tell us
5: right. You
4: get annihilated? I had one atheist actually says, yeah, I've heard of that. I was like, that's ridiculous. No, the Bible tells us that there is life beyond this life. Matter of fact, Hebrews 9:27, just as man is destined to to die once. We will die, but then we will be in present before the Lord if we know Him as Savior.
5: We certainly will, and that's the promise that Paul reiterates in Philippians 1:23. He said his desire was to depart and be with Christ. To live is great. In other words, we're able to serve the Lord. We are with our loved ones here on earth, but to die is gain because we get to go and be with the Lord. As believers, we are ushered immediately into His presence. We see even the concept of the parable of the rich man and Lazarus, with Jesus saying that the poor man was carried away by the angels to Abraham's bosom. Now, we're going to talk a little bit more about what that means, that, of course, in Luke 16, but we are not going to be in some ethereal state, obliviated or annihilated, as the atheists think. In other words, there is a hereafter. The question is, where will you spend after you are here? And so that really is the eternal question. That's the most important question. And for everyone who's put trust in Jesus Christ, we know that the moment we die, we will be ushered directly into the presence of Jesus.
4: Absolutely. You know, this Gnostic teaching that the early church had to fight, that we're going to be disembodied spirits sitting on clouds and playing harps like the Roadrunner, so much false teaching is trying to come in. Folks, go to the Bible, because there you learn that the moment a believer dies, they're ushered directly into the presence of Jesus. But what does that intermediate existence actually look like, and where do we go from there? Well, we're going to explore that shortly. But first, let's look at what's really going on in our culture's fascination with the afterlife. Stick with us.
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5: Well, Nathan, it seems everywhere you turn today, whether it's best-selling books, TV specials, podcasts, someone claims to have died, glimpsed the other side, and come back to tell about it. Near-death experience accounts have become a booming industry, and interest in reincarnation, mediums, and so-called afterlife tourism, can you imagine, is on the rise. Why all this clamor to know what lies beyond, and are any of these actually legitimate?
4: Well, it makes sense because the Bible tells us in Ecclesiastes 3:11, which you read earlier, that God has set eternity in our hearts. In other words, people are hungry for answers about what lies beyond the grave. God wants us to be thinking eternally, not materialistically in just this age. But sadly, many are turning to speculation or personal experiences rather than the certainty of God's word. And Tim, there are lots of stories out there that you can go on the internet, just Google it, and you will find stories of people who claim that they have died and then come back to explain it. Now, what's interesting about this one particular article I pulled up, 14 True Stories from People Who Died and Came Back to Life, is that there's a lot of elements that are very similar in each one, where they see themselves hovering over their bodies, where they enter a white light, and that when they get to the end of that white light or that white alley or path, that at the end is a completely loving being there waiting for them that usually says it's not time for you and sends them back. And so there, at least the stories, there's a consistent theme throughout.
5: There is. I remember I had a great uncle who many years ago, this was in the late 70s, had a heart attack and they had to perform CPR. They didn't have even the advanced heart treatments and medications we do today. But for a brief period, they said his heart stopped and he was dead, quote unquote. And he said he could hear them working on him. He could watch as the doctors were pulling together various equipment and doing CPR on him. And he was able to describe things that happened in that hospital room. I know a man recently who said, I had an experience in the spirit where the Lord brought me into his presence and the spirit spoke to me. Am I going to tell him he's wrong? I'm not, because Paul had the same claim. You and I have a friend, a ministry friend, who said that he died and was in the presence of the Lord, and then it was not his time, so he comes back. I think all of these point to the desire, as you said, to know what's happening in eternity. And I think that, according to Scripture, sometimes God does peel back a little bit of the curtain for certain individuals. I don't think anyone's been to hell and returned. I don't really think anybody's been to heaven, but we know that one man, Lazarus, was raised from the dead. Tabitha was also raised from the dead. So there are people in Scripture who miraculously had afterlife experience and came back to this mortal life.
4: Yeah, one thing about our friend who died and then was, they paddled him and he came back three times, is he explained a lot of young people welcoming him. And Tim, that gave me kind of encouragement because we all wonder, what are we going to look like in the afterlife? And so I asked him, I said, how old were all these people? And he said, they looked about 25 years. And so whether his experience was genuine or not, and he's not dogmatic about it, but there's encouragement that we will be youthful through all eternity. Tim, it seems to be a consistent theme throughout, this idea that as the Bible teaches that angels will usher us into the presence of Jesus one day. Our friend Robert Morgan, the pastor who had a story, a personal experience where he was sitting with an old lady. She's about 95, and she looks up at him from her hospital bed and says, Pastor, there's two men all dressed in white at the end of my bed. And he looks up and he sees no men. And she says, what do I say to them? And he says, well, tell them that you're ready to go home and be in the arms of Jesus.
5: Amen.
4: And within 5 minutes, she had died with a smile on her face, and she knew those angels were there to usher her up to the presence of Christ.
5: That is a beautiful story. One of our trustees has a similar account with his wife, who was suffering tremendously from cancer, but could hear and see angels. And so she would have moments where she would testify, they're right here in the room with us. And she would just worship, not the angels, but the Lord. And it was so reassuring to him. Well, Nathan, there are organizations like the Near Death Experience Research Foundation that collect stories from people who have seen the other side, whether it's a 4-year-old girl in her hospital bed, a 19-year-old young man, including people that are fairly famous, like Jane Seymour, the actress, or Jamie Foxx, the actor, who have had encounters and came to testify that it really brought them to a higher expectation of what lies beyond. I hope that they have put their faith fully in Christ. But the bottom line that we want to emphasize, folks, even when we talk about what's really going on, is the Bible doesn't leave it for us to speculate. We don't need a near-death experience to know what happens when we die. We have something far more reliable, and that is the very Word of God. And the promises of God, which are yes and amen, for those who have put trust in Jesus Christ.
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4: Well, welcome back to Christ in Prophecy Radio. I'm Nathan Jones. I'm here with Tim Moore. And let's continue our walk through the stages of eternal life. We earlier explained when believers die, they're immediately ushered into the presence of Jesus Christ. So let's look at the scriptures to discover more about what this new stage of life will be like. You know, Tim, we're talking about earthly stages, our mortal stages, but we have immortal stages as well.
5: You know, my son once asked me how I could be so excited about what lies beyond this life. And I said, well, son, you see me as I physically am. And I've asked my children, what is it that makes me or them? Is it our physical form? Because if I started losing limbs in some tragic accident or my face became disfigured, is it still me? And they said, well, yeah. And so we are more than our physical bodies. We understand that. And although some have the wrong impression that after we die, our soul goes into some kind of sleep while our body is sleeping, quote unquote, in the grave, we know from Scripture that after death, believers are conscious. They have a physical form, although not yet the glorified body we look forward to, and that they are recognizable. This is demonstrated over and over again. Even when Elijah came back, he was recognized. When the apostles saw Jesus being transfigured and he was joined by two others, they recognized him. We have a form that is recognizable, and we continue in a conscious spirit even as we step out of this life and this mortal coil, as Shakespeare would have said.
4: Yeah, that's one of the things I think that makes people scared of the afterlife. They're terrified that they're going to be a disembodied spirit. You know, we are physical bodies, but we also have souls and spirits, soul being the mind, spirit being the eternal part. And so they're worried either they'll be a disembodied spirit like a ghost, or they'll be trapped in a grave with a decaying body. You know, Tim, especially in the 1800s, 1900s, a lot of stories collected from that time period were from people who were terrified that they'd be trapped underground in their rotting corpse waiting for the day of resurrection. That is completely false, people. When our souls go to heaven, our spirits and souls go to heaven, it's not the greatest term, but it's called the intermediate spirit body. It's not our, like Tim said, our glorified eternal bodies, but we're never bodiless. We're never disembodied spirits. The Bible actually says that God alone is spirit. So everything else has a tangible physical form. Tim, I think we'll recognize each other. I'm hoping, like our friend in the other ministry said, that, you know, we look like about 25 years old. I could go for that again. But, you know, maybe if I could be a little taller and the nose a little smaller, it might be nice. But we have physical bodies in that intermediate spirit stage.
5: Yeah, and somehow we will have no need of clothing. Scripture talks about we will be given white robes. We know that even as we return at Jesus' glorious return, the white robes will represent the righteous deeds of the saints. You know, it's funny, Nathan, knowing and being known, my parents have reached an age where they've started to think about, you know, what would be the plans for their passing. And as my father mentioned a couple places where their bodies could be interred. My mother rejected one or two, and we said, well, why not, Mom? She said, well, I don't know anybody there. And I said, Mama, I don't think it'll matter that you don't know anybody at that particular grave site because you'll know plenty in heaven. Well, mm-hmm. We know that when we get to heaven, yes, we will have an intermediate form, but that's not the last thing. As you said, there's still another stage to come, because when Christ returns at the rapture, it says the dead in Christ, those who have gone on and who have entered heaven in their spirit bodies, their intermediate bodies, they will rise first. Their physical bodies will be regathered, even if they've been disintegrated into dust and scattered across the ages or dissolved in the sea. The Lord will miraculously bring their bodies back together, rejoin them with their spirit bodies, and they will be glorified. And then those who are alive still on the earth will meet them in the air along with Christ, and so we will be with him forever. 1 Corinthians 15:42 talks about our bodies being sown as perishable. It says, so it will be with the resurrection of the dead. The body that is sown is perishable, just like a seed, but it is raised imperishable. It is sown in dishonor. It is raised in glory. It is sown in weakness. It is raised in power. It is sown a natural body. It is raised a spiritual body. And in Philippians 3:21, Paul talks about the promise that Christ will transform the body of our humble state. In other words, this body that's wearing down, I can feel the age and the miles accumulating on me year by year. But he says he will conform, Christ will conform this body into conformity with his body of glory. I can't wait till that moment.
4: Yes, Jesus' resurrected body is the template for us. So we know that we will have physical, tangible bodies that eat, wear clothes, recognizable, but they do amazing things too. Jesus ascended to heaven and he just appear in the rooms. Maybe we'll get to do that as well. But these glorified bodies will be sinless, they won't get sick, and they are eternal. And we lose our sin nature upon the resurrection of our bodies. But Tim, this is for believers only. What happens if someone dies in unbelief?
5: Well, we've emphasized all the positives that await for those who have trusted in Christ, those who have put their faith in him, believed into him for salvation. But Nathan, you're exactly right. There is a terrible, tragic end for those who have rejected Christ, or those who said, well, I'll wait and see, and they never make a decision to accept him. So the unbeliever's destination is eternal torment. Yes, their spirit exists consciously after death as well, but instead of going to heaven to be with the Lord, they go to torments. And here again, the parable of the rich man and Lazarus. The rich man was in a place that the Jews would refer to as Hades, where he was in torment. He was awaiting that final judgment. And so those who die today outside of Christ are awaiting the final judgment at the great white throne judgment, where they too will be resurrected. Yes, their knees will bow then, but it will be too late. And after that judgment at the great white throne, judged according to their works and condemned to the second death, the Lord will consign all of them to the lake of fire. And Nathan, that is a fate we wouldn't wish on our worst enemy, as we like to say, because we know, according to Scripture, that it is an everlasting torment. It never ends. And it is a physical, but it's much more than that. It is knowing that you are separated from God and His love and His mercy because of foolish choices in this life. And I can't imagine the agony those people will experience forever.
4: Every one of us will complete this metamorphosis. Either they will go to heaven or they will go to Hades. The only question then is, which destination is awaiting you? Put your faith in Jesus Christ and you will be saved. Well, coming up, Tim's going to leave us with a final word of encouragement. Stay tuned.
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5: As we talk about where will I go after I die, I can just tell you that I've lost family and friends, loved ones over the years. And my first question, whether it is a family member or someone that perhaps I don't know as well, did they know the Lord? Because if a person knows the Lord, I cannot mourn for their passing. I can mourn with their family. I can mourn for the season of separation that they will endure. But I can only rejoice at the homegoing of a saint. Because I promise you this, no one who's gone to be with Jesus Christ wants to come back. They want to be with Him forever, and I can't wait till I get there. And yet, we often wonder, what does lie beyond? What awaits me after this lifetime? Well, when we have those questions in those sacred quiet moments, Scripture gives us an answer that doesn't waver. The instant a believer in Jesus Christ takes their last breath on earth, their spirit is ushered, fully conscious, fully alive, into the presence of the Lord. There's no sleep, no wondering, no uncertainty, just Jesus waiting to welcome you home. Think again of that caterpillar spinning itself into a chrysalis. From the outside, it looks like an ending. But inside, God is doing something far more wonderful than the caterpillar could ever imagine. That's exactly what death is for the child of God. Not an ending, but the doorway into the next stage of a metamorphosis God began the moment you trusted in Christ. One day soon, we'll be given glorified bodies, incorruptible, fashioned after Jesus' own resurrected body, and will dwell with Him forever. But friend, that promise belongs only to those who have placed their faith in Jesus Christ. If you've never done that, don't wait for a hospital bed or a diagnosis to settle the question. The Bible says, if you confess with your mouth Jesus as Lord and believe in your heart that God raised Him from the dead, you shall be saved. Settle it today. Then, whenever your metamorphosis comes, you can face it not with fear, but with the confident hope of heaven. Godspeed.
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8: 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Money's not an issue with them, and yet they are torn by guilt, by obligation, by resentment, by despair. 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Nothing. 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God, what would you have me learn in this? As opposed to, God, get me out of this. 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He thought the donkey was the obstacle. The donkey saw the angel. Finally, the angel let the donkey speak. He said, hey, why are you beating me? 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
11: When you consider the breadth and the scope of what God is doing here, this is one of the places that it is good soil to invest in addition to the work that we're doing here, the partnerships we have all across the country. 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
12: 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Fear of financial hardship. Fear of rejection. Fear of death. And fear because of all the evil that's happening in the world today.
13: I'm Joseph Parker, and we here at the American Family Association would like to remind you, fear not, put your trust in the Lord. 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
16: 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What actually is a stock? What about a bond? How does it differ from that? Or a mutual fund or an ETF? How are these things similar and different? And how do I know what type is the right investment for me? 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

0: plans go awry, but in the multitude of counselors, they are established. You know, the wise investor folks understands the purposes, the benefits, and the drawbacks of the different types of investments available to them. We're glad you're here. I'm Seth Udinski. We got Sam Case in the control room and your host, Mark Manila, with us today. Mark, glad to be here, brother.
1: I am too. Thank you for being with us today.
0: Yeah, it's wonderful. Why don't we kick this off here, brother? Mark, can you explain the nature of the different types of investments available to us? Obviously stocks, bonds, but there's other ones out there as well.
1: Absolutely. Yeah, the concept comes down to, Seth, the idea that what are the risks? What are the benefits? What are the purposes of the different types of investments? And what do they have alike? And then categorizing them together. So we really start with something. Three different categorizations. First, there's growth. Then we have income. And then we have safe money. We can break it down in all three of those. And then when you look at the different products that are out there, we can take their characteristics and drop them into one of those three buckets. That helps us determine what to do with this money and helps us to realize how to utilize it in a way that brings us to our goals or what we believe God would want us to do with the money he's entrusted to us. You know, stocks are generally, most people know this, but they're a growth product. You invest in a stock and you hope, and hopefully if you've evaluated it well, it will grow and you realize the growth on that. Income products, bonds, generally are what most people think about, but other things like REITs and bond funds and things like that, they're income products. We look for them to throw off income to us. We don't depend on it growing in price so that we utilize that income to maybe support a life or reinvest in other things.
0: It's probably in a season of life where you're not going to have as much income elsewhere, like from a job.
1: There you go.
0: That would be the time for that.
1: When your productivity as a worker slows down or ends, then you have other things like your investments throwing off income for you. Mm. And then you got things like CDs and money markets and other avenues where you store money to be utilized in a way sometime soon, either to be spent on special projects or to be reinvested in growth or income. Those are called safe money because they have the least amount of risk in them. And then you mentioned something about mutual funds and ETFs recently. So we need to bring those into the analysis. Mutual fund and ETFs aren't really in those categories themselves, but they're buckets where those type of products are thrown into. So there could be a fixed income mutual fund or ETF, or there could be a growth in income, or there could be a safe money. A money market would be kind of like a mutual fund for safe money.
0: Yeah, makes a lot of sense. Yeah. And Mark, you said mutual fund and ETF, kind of pairing those together. Just for our new listeners, what are those things, a mutual fund and then an ETF as
1: well? Yeah, a mutual fund and ETF, they're like a bucket where investors put their money into, they all put their money into it, and then a manager takes that money and manages it in a way that they have lined out in a thing called a prospectus, a document. They may say, well, we're going to only invest in U.S. stocks over this size with this kind of this type of balance sheet or this sort of emphasis, or in this that is in this industry, or whatever they say is in there. For example, you've heard of the Timothy Plan mutual funds. Well, they have multiple different types of mutual funds and ETFs in different segments. Some are multi-sector, but are in different caps and that kind of stuff. But they're all screened with biblical principles so that you do not have to compromise your faith or your returns to invest. And so you can honor God and invest for the future at the same time. So these are specific mutual funds to help you to do that.
0: Makes sense. And then how would each of those types of investments that we talked about, Mark, be best utilized in a successful portfolio? You kind of said that at the beginning, that each one might have a different purpose.
1: Yeah, but we can break that down a little bit. You know, let's start with the basic categories again and break them down and then dig deeper into the different products that would fit into it. So let's look at growth. If you look at growth, it's designed primarily to increase the value of your money over time by the value of the company you're investing in, which means you're partnering with, grows in value. The price of the company's shares grow in value. Usually involves more, volatility would be the term, or you could use the word fluctuation in price because stocks are usually bought and sold on the open market. So it's auctioned. So people are bidding it up or bidding it down. So it has fluctuation in it, where some other things like the safe money don't go through that kind of risk. They also are best suited for longer term investments, because if you need to use money next month or in 3 or 6 months to repair the house, yeah, pay off a debt or something, you don't want that money invested in a growth stock that happens to be in a downward fluctuation, right, and you actually are losing money on,
0: yeah,
1: it.
0: And often we've found too, Mark, that the, you know, the most volatile stocks can also be the ones with the highest growth potential, but they can also be the ones that on any given day, like maybe yesterday it was up 8%, but today it's down 7%.
1: Yeah.
0: And then tomorrow it's down 6%. And you're like, oh, well, I need to repair the car, but I don't have that money there
2: anymore. You must suffer for your gains.
0: Right, right. Exactly, Sam. Yeah, absolutely. Yeah.
1: There are a lot of reasons to use, and there are risks involved. And those are the characteristics of the different products that fit into the growth area. And the whole idea of categorizing them and realizing this is so you can choose the right ones to reach your goals, but it's more than that. To also reach your goals while honoring God and also helping you to sleep well at night.
0: Absolutely. Absolutely. And Mark, I think that's an important aspect to this as well. As you mentioned, sleeping well at night. We at Financial, yeah, Issues have this thing called the sleep factor.
1: The sleep factor.
0: And that might play into this too, right?
1: Right. Many people in the industry call it the risk factor or risk tolerance, but we go deeper than that. We believe God speaks to each one of us individually. Therefore, we need to be aware of that. So if you're buying into an investment and you're not sleeping well at night because of the volatility or because of the roller coaster ride it's given you, maybe God's trying to tell you something. Or it might be that you just don't have enough information, or it's possible you're just in the wrong product. But all those are valid reasons to be looking deeper into what you're doing, including income. Income was the second category. If we look at that,
0: yeah,
1: that's one of the that's made up of products that throw off income. You hear things like dividend, yield. Those are income type products. If a stock has a dividend or if a bond has a yield, what we're saying is that it's throwing off income as well with the stock as the growth potential. So those products are generally used by people who want a little less volatility in their portfolio because bonds don't fluctuate in the market as greatly as stocks do. And usually with a stock that has a decent dividend on it, you actually have a little downside protection. So if you buy a stock at $100 and it has a 3% dividend, but you have a bad quarter and it goes down 3%, you're still, or goes down 3% a year, you're still at break even. So you have a little downside protection. So different ways, it helps bring to reduce some of the market risk, but also it can be utilized to help supplement your income when you're no longer producing that income yourself. And then the characteristics, again, of safe money. Look, this is where we store money. It's a way to store money and make a little extra cash while we're doing it.
0: This would be where the car payment gets paid off from,
1: exactly,
0: right? That's where that is.
1: Yeah, not in the stocks or not even into incomes, because income products can fluctuate too. So this would be a money market. This would be a very short-term CD. It could be short-term treasuries even. Something that doesn't have a lot of fluctuation, that's not affected by the markets, that because you know you're going to be utilizing this money in a short period of time and you need it to maintain its principal balance.
2: But it's still doing something. It's not just sitting there.
1: That's correct. We could put it under the bed and just wait for the debt to come due, or we could just,
0: right,
1: put it in a can and bury it in the backyard. But then inflation would erode that along with the worms eating it.
0: Yeah, exactly.
1: So we don't want to do that. We want it to be used to do the most we can with what God has given us or entrusted to us to manage as a steward. And that's so very important. When we come back from our break, what I'd like to do then is to break down each of these categories and talk about the individual type of products that fit into each of them a little bit more and expand that into some things that normally aren't talked about on an investment show of stock.

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1: Preborn is making motherhood possible for thousands of moms across America.
2: I found out that I was pregnant, and my family, they were like, no, you're not having this baby. 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She told me to ask God to, you know, guide me to my decision. She made it completely like my choice. She offered to get me an ultrasound, and I found out I was 6 weeks pregnant. That's where I very first heard the heartbeat of my son, and I was sold. Whatever I gotta do, whatever comes my way, I'm just gonna, have this baby. It was really a great thing that I was led to the choice to keep him.
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4: Back to Stewardship Today, everyone. Seth Yudinsky with Samuel Case in the control room and your host, Mark Manila. 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They are in the business of saving babies from abortion and bringing the gospel to mothers and fathers as well as these babies. 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Can't say enough good things about them, Mark. They're amazing.
5: Amen and amen.
4: Preborn.com/FISM is the place to go to learn more. Hey, Mark, let's continue this conversation. So you had brought up those three categories in the last segment, growth, income, and safe money. What types of products might fit best into those categories?
5: Okay, that's a great, great question, because knowing the categories doesn't help a lot to create a portfolio if you don't know what products fit into those. Mm-hmm. So let's start with the first. In the growth, stocks is the most common, and that's probably the most common investment people know about. They hear about it. Most people don't know what a stock is, and I don't want to go into a great depth, but stock comes from the term stock certificate, which is a piece of paper that shows your ownership in a company. So when you're buying a stock, whether it's in a market, or in the open market, or an IPO, or even from a friend who's starting their own company and it's private stock, you are actually buying into ownership in a company. You're becoming a partner in that company. That's why investing with biblical integrity is so important, because when you're partnering with a company, you're an owner. If they do great things with it, you participate in that. Hopefully you realize it both financially and spiritually in doing so. If they do ugly things with it, like cause people to stumble on their way to Christ by promoting ugly things, sexual immorality, using and abusing people, pornography, just anything, abortion, then you're participating in that as well. That's why we are so strong about investing with biblical integrity, because as a steward, we have to utilize his resources for his purposes to his glory. Well, anyway, a stock represents ownership of a company. If the business grows, then hopefully the price of the stock will grow with it. Some companies also pay dividends, which is, again, throwing off some income to you, and that's great. But generally, stocks are primarily a growth investment. Dividend-paying stocks can provide both growth and income, but primarily growth. Greater growth potential normally comes, by the way, with a little bit more volatility. Some people call
4: those
5: it spec
4: related
5: stocks or aggressive stocks. And we've seen that with some tech stocks. You know, they go up 10, 20% a day, not a year, you know.
4: And it happens.
5: Drop the same way as well.
4: Yeah, they sure do.
5: Yeah. So that's, stocks are one of the main type of products that would go into growth. Bonds are one of the main products that go into the income bucket. A bond is really essentially a loan. You are lending money either to a government agency or to an individual company. A company might want to, instead of issuing more stock, they may want to say, hey, we'd just rather borrow this money because it's a short-term thing. We need to retool or something.
6: And that'd, so be, we'll borrow that'd be a corporate bond? Is that what that's called?
5: Exactly, yeah. A corporate bond. So there could be corporate, federal. There's even state municipalities. And some of those have some tax advantages to them. So what happens is they say, hey, would you lend me this money? And we'll pay it back in 5 years, 10 years, 2 years, 20 years, whatever they stayed on there. And we'll pay you X amount of interest along the way. And if they stay strong financially and they do that, then you win because you get the interest that you wanted. And at the end of the term, you get your money back. Something similar to that, to a bond, that we kind of lean more towards the safe money is called a CD, a certificate of deposit. That too really is a loan. You're actually loaning money to a bank, but the difference here is it's backed by the government. So you have less risk and there's no market fluctuation in this. And again, they promise to pay you a certain amount of interest as long as you keep it in there for the term that they need to use that money to make car loans or home loans and utilize your money to make a whole lot more money for them and then give you a little bit of that in the thing called interest. Money markets are the same way. They are more liquid, meaning you can get in and out of them usually anytime you want. That kind of brings us to that bucket concept. Yeah. A mutual fund can be made up of all these different products that are on the market. Depending on what the manager is trying to do. It may be just a growth mutual fund, one that says, you know, the market cap could be small, medium, or large. It could be in multiple industries, but our main focus is growth. And so we're going to go with whatever stocks, whatever companies have the best growth that we believe have the best potential. Or it could be just, we're going to go with the tech companies that have the best potential. Or it even could be something as ugly, and a lot of people don't know this, there's actually mutual funds out there that the only thing they bought are what's called sin stocks. So when you hear somebody get upset that there's Christian managed funds, you can look at them and say, well, what about the sin stock managed funds?
6: Yeah, because they're out there.
5: Yeah, because they're out there. Hopefully you all are staying away from those.
6: Yeah.
5: You know, and that's the same thing with an ETF. An ETF is like a mutual fund that actually trades like a stock. Mutual funds usually settle at the end of every business day. Right. ETFs, you can buy and sell on the open market. So that's good. Now, when we talked about stocks, Seth, we didn't talk about the different types of stocks. Yeah. You mentioned common stocks up the top.
6: Right.
5: But there's things like which are called preferred stocks. Now, preferred stock still is ownership in a business, but it gives you a good dividend and it doesn't fluctuate as much because they usually say, we'll redeem this at a certain time in the future for this amount. So it gives you both the fixed income and a little bit of the growth potential. So these are the type of products that can go into the different buckets that you can use, the most common ones. There are a whole lot more, and we can talk about this more after the break.

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2: Welcome back to Stewardship Today, everyone. It's great to be here with you. We've been talking about these different types of investments and how to best utilize them. Mark, have we missed any? I mean, we've covered a lot in this episode.
3: Well, yes, of course we missed. There's almost infinite amount of different types of investments, from options to REITs to money markets to stocks, bonds, CDs. They're all out there. Treasury securities. Yep. We didn't talk much about municipals. And there's all sorts of different makeshift investments that we're not talking about for special situations, sure, and special people. But we've covered the major ones, and that's what most people need to know about, bottom line, at this point. Yeah. You know, the idea isn't to understand every type of investment out there, but understand what they're used for.
1: And that's the big question, right? Because I can imagine someone's listening to this and they're thinking, oh, shoot, to be properly diversified, now I got to get stocks, bonds, CDs, mutual funds, and ETFs. But that's not necessarily the case, right, Mark?
3: Well, it's not necessarily the case, but diversification is a good thing for a portfolio. Even in a growth portfolio, if your focus is growth, it doesn't hurt at times to have some fixed income in there or a place to store money as you're looking for that next good buy. So diversification is good. But the real question is, what is this money supposed to do? And if you start there, is it growth? Am I trying to grow a portfolio for later on, which I could convert to income? Or do I need the income now? Or am I just trying to keep money safe to pay down the mortgage or to take care of a debt I have or to fix up the house? Once you know the purpose, you can choose the appropriate investment product by looking into those different categories and then the different products that fit into those categories. So a good steward really says every dollar does not have to do the same job. There's different products we can put those dollars into. Long-term money can normally accept more volatility, which means that if you invest in a growth stock and it goes down, even if it's still a good company, if it has what we call financial steel, and that means strong balance sheet, strong income statement, and strong future possibilities, then you just can ride it out and watch it recover. We see this all the time. So income money should be structured to produce cash flow. We know that. Save money should be emphasized, preservation and liquidity. These are the characteristic, and a good steward begins by giving every dollar a purpose. So your portfolio, you may be 50 or 60 years old and starting to lean towards retirement, but not there yet. You still want to grow the portfolio, but you want to take a little of the volatility out of it. So you start injecting some income, some safe money into those kind of situations.
4: Makes a lot of sense, Mark. And I think that's a good reminder for our listeners. And this is something that we talk a lot about on our daily show,
3: Absolutely,
4: Financial Issues,
3: yeah,
4: that folks can listen to on financialissues.org, is that your portfolio is not a set it and forget it or a one and done thing. But we use this analogy often, Mark, that it's like you're kind of like a gardener.
3: Absolutely.
4: Is that you plant the seeds and you watch them grow, but then there's times to plant more seeds and there's also times to trim as well.
1: Harvest
4: you prune
1: your
4: back,
1: fruit.
4: You harvest
3: have
4: your fruit.
3: Have you ever seen a farm that wasn't attended to?
4: It probably
3: is
4: a jungle,
3: field.
4: Right? Yeah,
3: exactly. It's a jungle, exactly. And it's not productive.
4: No.
3: So God calls us to be stewards to be
4: exactly.
3: And it's not productive.
4: No.
3: So God calls us to be stewards over our investments as well, just like a farm. We have to till the ground.

0: how to use these products and services, how to fulfill your investment portfolio that matches the uniqueness of your life. We call them asset allocation models that we already have structured that you can utilize and then go find the exact products that fit your life and your sleep factor and those kind of things. We also rate different products from a buy to sell and a hold so that you don't have to do all the research we do and the analysis that needs to be done to choose the right things. So there are a lot of great tools and a lot of great educational materials out there for you to utilize to help you be the steward that not only honors God, but helps you realize real world returns, meaning help you to follow the path that God has set you on, the good works to walk in. So I really appreciate you joining us today, and I appreciate you wanting to invest with biblical integrity.
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3: What did Thomas Jefferson really believe about Christianity? 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
4: Will voters continue to trust Republicans and President Trump with the economy, or will they pick the Democrats and, in some instances, the socialists for the midterms? Fred Jackson's with us. Fred, that's the question at the ballot. The economic poll or the polling shows that the economy is the number one issue for voters pretty much every election cycle. Mm-hmm. And so that's what folks are going to be thinking about when they go to the ballot box. And there's really only two options. It's the party of the free markets, the party of capitalism, or the party of socialism that has become the Democrats.
5: Yeah, the Republicans have their job cut out for them. They have to convince the American people that capitalism still works. We've got these temporary high prices in gasoline, and we know that's connected to what's going on in Iran. Mm-hmm. And so they have to convince the American people that as soon as that's over, things are going to get better on that front. And gasoline prices are so important in all of this because that has an impact on grocery prices and all of those sorts of things. But Walker, the alternative is a Democratic Party that is turning hard, hard left towards socialism. Mm-hmm. Socialism brings higher prices, bigger government.
4: Yeah.
5: I know that from my time in Canada, socialistic medicine, you don't want that here in the United States.
4: No, absolutely not. So folks, the key is, can voters think more long-term, or are they going to think short-term? And the fact of the matter is, where President Trump and the Republicans had the economy going before the Iran conflict was in a pretty good place with inflation and low energy costs, and they're the ones that can get us back to that place. On the other hand, Democrats are promising all the government handouts and billions of dollars in government welfare, which is, in fact, socialism. So we'll see what voters choose come the first week of November.
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1: Thank you for listening to Exploring Missions this weekend. We're hoping you're having a great, great weekend. We hope that worship is a part of the time that you spend with fellow believers, because that's important. It encourages, and also it makes us accountable for us growing in Christ, because that's what we're to do. On Exploring Missions today, we want to talk about using your influence for the glory of God. And in our interview, we'll see that influence goes a long way. This is Bert Harper, along with co-host Nathan Harper. And Nathan, we need to use our influence for evangelism and missions, don't we?
2: Yeah, that's absolutely right. You know, unless you are totally alone and don't know anybody, then you have some influence in somebody's life. And if there's a relationship involved, there is influence involved. And so every one of us has a circle of influence. It might be a small circle. You might not know a lot of people, or it might be a large circle, or even like you might run in various different circles, several circles of influence, but we all have one where we're touching people's lives. As we share, as we talk, as we do life with people, we can have a positive influence in their lives. Another way of saying that is like we are witnesses, right? Jesus told us that we will be and are his witnesses. So our witness can be good. It can be, well, not so good sometimes, but we are a witness of what Jesus has done in our lives. So we all have a circle of influence. We have people that we can help and encourage and see God transform their lives through our lives.
1: And when I think of that, one of the most influential places is a position in a school. I know you have teachers, and they are. You have principals, they are. But I'm telling you, the guy they call or the lady they call coach, what a place of influence that is. But not only in schools, but because of park and recreation, different sports that we have all through the United States, and children becoming a part of that, boys and girls, and someone that's a believer that has some knowledge and skills in a certain sport. Wow, what a position of influence, Nathan. When you were growing up with your two brothers, we spent time on the soccer field, on the baseball field, in the gym. You spent a lot of time with a guy that you call coach, didn't you?
2: Absolutely, and I can probably name every single coach I've had growing up and even into school age sports. And so even in our family, two of my three children are sports active. They've had school coaches, and they've also had club community kind of coaches at different levels and in different sports. And so there's various levels of influence from each of those coaches. But if you're in it for a period of time, there's going to be a coach that really impacts and influences your life, that as you get older, like you and I, Dad, we can look back with fondness and say, I am thankful for that man or that person in my life who was my coach.
1: We can. And I think there's some biblical principles here. Don't you think in Titus, when he was talking about the men and women and influence, that's a biblical principle, isn't it?
2: Yeah, it really is. Titus chapter 2, talking about influencing. Usually, if you're an older person, you can have influence in a younger person's life. And so in Titus chapter 2, verse 3 and 4, Paul is writing to Titus to say, hey, teach the older women to be reverent in the way they live, not to be slanderers or addicted to much wine, but to teach what is good. Then they, the older women, they can urge the younger women to love their husbands and children, to be self-controlled and pure, to be busy at home, to be kind, to be subject to their husbands, so that no one will malign the word of God. In other words, the older women can be coaches in life, in certain aspects of life, to the younger women. And then verse 6, he says, similarly, encourage the young men to be self-controlled in everything. Set them an example by doing what is good. In your teaching, show integrity, seriousness, soundness of speech, etc. So in other words, Titus, as a man, maybe an older man, is going to be a coach or have influence in the lives of the young men that are around him, that are in his circle of influence. So that's a biblical model example. And I believe we're commanded to have influence in the next generation.
1: It really is. And when a dad has a team and he's a coach, I'd say it doubles the influence. So those of you that are young men and have children, consider what God would have you to do concerning being an assistant coach or coach. And it goes a long way in helping those young men and those young ladies be all that they can be in Christ. We hope you'll enjoy this interview as it glorifies the Lord in what he has done. Thank you for listening to Exploring Missions, where we, our introduction says it well, across the street, around the world, and sometimes it's down the hall. Our guest today is working here at AFR. Matter of fact, he is vice president, and it's Wesley Wildman, but he's also known as Coach Wesley.
3: Mm-hmm.
1: That means you're a coach somewhere, Wesley. Tell us, baseball, basketball, football. You played in high school, but there was one sport that you kind of leaned to.
3: Yes. Well, first of all, thank you for giving me the opportunity because I'm very passionate about this, and this will be an easy topic for me to cover. So thank you for having me on. Again, my name is Wesley Wildman, serve as a vice president here at American Family Association, and I also have the opportunity to coach baseball outside of work, and we meet twice a week and we practice, and of course we get to play on the weekends occasionally. We work it around family and we work it around other events because that's not all we do, but I do get to coach baseball.
1: Well, you played baseball in high school, right?
3: I did. I played baseball in high school. I had an opportunity to play college ball, but I had to be honest with my son the other day when he asked why didn't I said, well, I wasn't good enough to play. It would have been too much work for not much return on investment, that I chose to just enjoy college.
1: Well, you know what? In baseball, I see it also, and I saw an article, and it was about coaches in all of the major sports. It says those players that weren't quite up to par far as playing.
3: Yeah.
1: But they made the best coaches.
3: Oh, yeah. Well, you know what? That may be it for me because I feel like over the years, I've learned a lot, made some mistakes along the way. And at this point, though, I feel pretty good, pretty confident in coaching, my coaching skills and those around me. I got a great team. I've also got a lot of assistant coaches, and I really enjoy it. So there you go. That may be it.
1: Well, I was amazed. In the article I was looking at, there was some awesome, awesome coaches and managers, and I said, wow.
3: That didn't play.
1: That speaks out. Yeah, and there's also, I read one where the best players usually don't make the best coaches.
3: Oh, that's interesting. I can see that.
1: But let's get down to what you do. It's here in Tupelo, Mississippi. Your son plays on this team. It's part of a family affair, isn't it?
3: It is. So years ago, before I even met my wife, about 4 or 5 years before I met my wife, Chelsea, I began praying about a lot of different areas of my life in the future, you know, where I would go to college, where I would go to church, who my spouse would be, just praying about a lot of different aspects in life, getting toward that in between high school and college and, you know, young adulthood there. And I remember trying to figure out what I wanted to do for a living. And, of course, working at AFA, being a part of my life was always on the table. I always wanted to have some connection with AFA. I believed in the mission and loved what Papa started, but I wasn't sure at the time if I wanted to work full-time here or if he wanted me to. Well, I began praying, and coaching was something that I was really interested in. And I remember it being as clear as I'm talking to you that, not audibly, but just very clear that he did not want me to pursue that as a job or an occupation. But one day down the road, I would be able to, before I even met my wife, he told me that I would be able to coach in some capacity in that way. And so fast forward, getting married, we have a son, our first son. He turned 6, and I thought, well, here it is. You know, this is an opportunity I've waited for almost 10 years to be able to coach. And there's a lot more wrong with youth sports than there are right, but there are a lot of good things. And I wanted to be able to take what was good and then adjust or change what I saw was the problems. And I thought by coaching, I could do so. And here we are. And I've been coaching for 5 going on 6 years of travel baseball. And we've had a lot of success doing it the right way.
1: Well, the reason we're having you on here is because it is missional.
3: It is.
1: Listen, go to a campus, and the person who has as much or more influence than anyone else is coach.
3: That's right.
1: I mean, I've been out of high school a long time. Okay. Yeah. We had chisels and not quite that bad, but the coaches that I had, they influenced me in so many ways.
3: Yeah. I saw early on how influential coaches were in my life. And I had the majority of great coaches. I had one for sure, maybe two, depending on how you look at it, were bad coaches. But I had tons and tons of great coaches from childhood all the way up through high school that were very influential in my life, keeping internal perspective on sports, also teaching responsibility, accountability, sacrifice, putting others before yourself. All those attributes I found were very effective in life outside of sports and very effective. So then when given the opportunity to coach, I wanted to compliment parents in what they were already teaching at home, a biblical review, a lot of things I just mentioned. I wanted to come beside them and compliment them and find a way, which is not hard at all, creatively to teach those things through the game of baseball. You're learning that stuff all along. You're learning to be honest. You know, that's one of the Ten Commandments, no lie. And you're learning every day to be honest because where there's fair or foul, you know, I mean, there's plenty of ways you can learn. So implementing Christian ideas and thoughts through sports is very easy to do.
1: With that in mind, this just came to my mind. Always heard of sacrifice fly, sacrifice to get a man from first to second. Mm-hmm. So they'll be in scoring position. You're doing it. Well, you may get a hit, but more than likely, you're going to get out. But the man went from first to second in scoring position.
3: That's right.
1: Sacrifice. Yeah. So baseball and the gospel, they have some things in common, am I right?
3: Oh, they do. And by the way, let me go off on a little note here.
1: Yeah.
3: But a ball hit on the ground that scores a run should be a sacrifice. But I understand in the rule book it's not. But you understand what I'm saying? I'm finding about a handful and a half of things that's recorded and done throughout all of history in baseball that I'm going, this has got to be done differently, the way they keep stats or whatever. So anyway, that's one of my little tangents with everybody, because our boys are taught that if there's a guy at third and less than two outs, well, you got to find a way to put a ball on the ground hard on either side of the pitcher and get that run across. But in the books, it goes down as a out. Oh for an out. Yeah, you know. Anyways, all right.
1: Hey,
3: I'll try to keep it with just that one.
1: I agree with you all the way. Well, let's talk about this past season.
3: Mm-hmm.
1: You had the opportunity not just to coach locally, but our whole state. We're in the state of Mississippi.
3: That's right.
1: And they had a collection of guys going to a tournament.
3: Mm-hmm.
1: And in place of me blowing it and telling everybody the outcome,
3: sure,
1: you tell of the process and the outcome.
3: Yes. So back up a little bit. I've had opportunity to coach the Tupelo Rangers, which is a local travel ball baseball team in Northeast Mississippi in the city of Tupelo. Most kids, or all the kids, are within 20, 30 minutes of the field that we practice at. I've been coaching this team. 7 of the 10 I've been coaching since they were 6 or 7 years old. So that's been going really well. Well, this past summer, and we don't play in the summer and the winter months, we play in the fall and the spring. And we usually take hard breaks. Summer, take hard breaks. Most of the time, don't touch a baseball. Just enjoy the summer. They're kids. And the same thing during winter. Well, this summer, I was asked by USSSA to coach the 10-year-old team that would represent Mississippi. Think of like the Little League World Series as it relates to states representing other states and playing against each other. That's what I did, but I did it for another sanctioned tournament. It wasn't Little League. It was USSSA. So we went over to Lafayette, Louisiana, where the tournament was held, and it was called the All-State Tournament, where all the different states came together. So in our age group, there was 18 different teams, which represented 14 different states, because the states like Texas and California had multiple teams. So we went there, and we got to match up.
1: How many games did you have to finally play? You remember?
3: We had to play 7 games total to make it to the championship game. So I've kind of given away the little teaser there. We made the championship game. But to back up, we had to play 3 pull games or 3 setup games. And based on your performance in these 3 games, determine what seeding you would play in the bracket. So we entered the bracket being 2-1. We lost 1 game to California and beat New Mexico and beat another California team. So we made the bracket, and before you know it, we won 1 game, won 2 games, and then 3 games, and now we're in the championship game, and we won it as well. So when the whole thing won the national title as a 10-year-old major, and that was a lot of fun. You know, backing up, though, to start the summer with that team's practice, we had our first practice back in June, and the tournament was at the end of July. And I remember meeting with them in center field in Starkville, Mississippi, where we held our first practice. That was kind of a central location for all the boys. Met there. I remember meeting in center field and asking them the first thing I did, this before we even prayed. We did pray, but okay, before we even prayed.
1: We're going to get to some of that.
3: Okay, okay. So met in center field, and I said, hey, what's your last name? And everybody gave me their last name. I knew them all, but I was acting like I wanted the other boys to know each other better. And they went through, and I said, you know, after this moment, you're no longer Sherman or Wildman or Freeman or Kennard. Your last name is Team Mississippi. And they bought into that right then, that their last name was Team Mississippi. And I got a funny story before we get off on that. But they bought in to Team Mississippi. And so from that point forward, the best, most talented kids that I could hand select in North Mississippi were bought into a selfless, because these are the best players, which means they're batting second and third on their home team.
1: And they're going to have to bat down the line.
3: They were eight shortstops, so they had to get moved around. Yeah. And so I wanted to make sure they were on the same page, and they bought in. So that helped out a lot, for sure.
1: But tell us about the funny thing about Team Mississippi.
3: Going into the championship game, one of the kids, out of 12 kids, you're going to have about four, maybe five different personalities. You have some that are very similar, but you have some that are very different. So unique personalities, about four probably out of 12. And I remember there was one kid that just asked questions all the time, raising their hand to ask questions right in the middle of a very important teaching.
1: We all know kids like that. Go ahead.
3: And he's doing that, and I didn't know any better, so I took it. And every time leading up to this funny moment, it was one of those. It was on top of interrupting with a hand raise when I'm not finished. On top of that, it was something that had nothing to do with what we were talking about. But he was not doing this on purpose. It's just he lacked a little bit of awareness, but didn't do it on purpose. Finally, I pulled him over to the side and I told him, "Hey, listen, hey, when we're coaching, like, just save it for the end, blah blah." Okay, sounds good. I told him that throughout the summer. In between the semifinal and the championship game, there's about 15 minutes before we start the championship game. We're sitting over there, and this same kid comes up to me and he's like, "Hey, Coach West, I've never even thought to ask. You know, we've been on the same field for several years playing against each other." He said, What is your last name?" I answered him. I said, "Well, of course you don't know. Like, it's Wildman, Wesley. Coach, you call me Coach Wesley, but my last name's Wildman." He said, "Nope, no, it's not. It's Team Mississippi." This same kid got
1: me. He bought into it.
3: And he was laughing, grinning. He thought it was the funniest thing. I gave him a big hug. I said, "You know, you're exactly right. We got another hour and a half left, and you're right. For the next hour and a half, I'm still Team Mississippi."
1: Amen.
3: And he bought into that. Was the funny. And that same kid was a joy in the dugout, laughter. He hit two of the biggest home runs of the weekend. In fact, he hit a two-run homer with about 30 minutes left in the championship game to tie it up.
1: Wow.
3: Same kid.
1: Team
3: Mississippi.
1: Okay.
3: Yeah.
1: Well, let's talk about how to bring those that are coaches.
3: Yes, please.
1: And it may be city league, church league, you can do it easy. But travel ball or whatever it is, some of the kids that you get, their parents may buy into it and they agree with you. Some of them may not. Mm. Tell us a little bit about that and your goal, what you try to do and what you try to pass on.
3: Yeah, well, thank you for that. And I appreciate the opportunity. So I'll try to keep this in a nutshell, but I'm a Christian, so I believe in taking the Bible and using it to reflect, looking through the lens of Scripture on how we should operate our daily lives. If you look at Jesus, he spent 85% of his hours awake with his disciples, were not in a classroom or a teaching setting. Now, there were some, about 15 to 20%, which were the Sermon on the Mount is an example of where they sat down and he taught, and they probably took notes or were listening really well. The majority of his time was as they were going. You look at how he loved and the relationships he created with his disciples and how he taught as they were going. And so I'll try to apply that the best that I can to the group of the young men I get to coach. So a couple things wrong with travel sports. They play on Sunday a lot, and it puts people in a bad spot. So I've made some cases locally where you can avoid playing on Sundays. And there's a couple opportunities we've created locally to be able to play on Fridays and Saturdays. However, there are a couple of our tournaments, sometimes more than a couple, and I don't like it any more than others, where we do play on a Sunday, and I try to make it to where it's after lunch. So you can still go to church and then play that afternoon. But in the event that one matches up where we can't make it to church, I tell the parents that if y'all need to go to church, you're not punished for going to church. Nothing changes with us. However, we do a chapel time. So we will read the Bible, parents included. And so we do that. That's one thing we like, we do. The other thing is I implement Christian teaching as I'm going. I mentioned honesty earlier, so we do that. I do value a lot about commitment and loyalty and being on time. And so our players don't play for multiple teams. Now, that may be a shock. You may be saying, well, why would they play for multiple teams? Unfortunately, in youth travel sports, it is an extremely, extremely selfish environment. 70 to 80% of all teams and coaches encourage selfishness. Now, they wouldn't use that word, but everything they implement is a very self-centered way of doing things, and it's every bit of 70%. We teach the opposite. We teach selflessness. We teach your team comes first. We have practice jerseys that say God first, teammates second, and myself third. They have to wear it and look at it during practice. And that's another reason why I don't tolerate bad behavior after an incident. So we don't slam bats. We don't throw helmets. We don't talk back to coaches. Those are also forms of selfishness because those can influence the outcome of the game. Because if you're so out of control that you can't play the game to the best of your ability, that's hurting your team. So that's a form of selfishness as well.
1: Sounds like becoming a disciple there.
3: It's exactly right. Yes. And I never shied away from my Christian faith from the very beginning. Of course, it's just part of who we are. It's the way we talk, it's the way we operate. As we go, and it's very effective. I have learned that you may feel like you lose in the short term by not compromising to the way of the world, but long term you benefit from it. You absolutely benefit from doing what's right. So I often say, do your best and leave the results up to God. It comes off the movie Facing the Giants, which is a sports movie. Do your best, leave the results up to God. We work really hard, and we don't pretend we're trying to win every game. We don't say winning doesn't matter.
1: Meekness doesn't mean losing.
3: It does not. And we never say winning doesn't matter. We would say it's more than that, just a game.
1: Yeah.
3: And that's true. It is more than just a game. But we are trying to win every game. We strategize to win every game. We practice to win every game, and we win a lot of games.
1: Well, the other thing I was really wanting to concentrate on is relationships.
3: Oh, yeah.
1: Again, you build these relationships with parents and with the players as well, don't you?
3: Absolutely. And that's what I love about the team that I coach. While there are examples after examples of kids being on multiple teams throughout the year, swapping teams because they don't like this, and coach is removing this player because he's not good enough to help him win. There's a lot of problems with that. But for the team I coach, 7 of the 10 that I've been coaching since the very beginning, since 6 years old, and they're 11 years old now. The other 3, they came along. One guy moved in. His parents moved from one city to the next. They moved in and tried out, and they made the team. But everybody that's been with me, I've told them from the very beginning, you will always have an opportunity to play for me if you're willing to show up and put the work in, even if you underperform. You've always got a spot. So as a result of that, it proves to them that it's more than just winning. It's about a relationship with them. So I've created a great relationship. We do so much outside of baseball together. We serve the community. There's a Challengers game in town. The Challengers game in town is a athletic league for those that have disabilities. And they're always looking for people to help serve and to be fans in the stands, to help go get the ball, to umpire, to help. Some of these kids are in wheelchairs, help push them around the bases. So every year we volunteer for that. I'm not saying that in a bragging way, but saying that in a way that we're influencing the baseball boys, our coach, in a relationship that this is important. So we serve in that capacity. We go to several baseball and football games together as a team. We go to the Mississippi State Baseball Stadium. We'll get to walk out on the field, do the national anthem. Then we go to a big box seat, and we hang out together. We have end of the fall parties that we've had one at my house before. So there's a lot of relationship that takes place outside of baseball. And I'll give you an example that's just very important. I was watching a coach this past weekend, And there was one kid on his team that I saw was slamming his bat, having a bad attitude. And I just thought to myself, I wouldn't tolerate that. And that was my first reaction. But I know the coach really well, and I thought he wouldn't tolerate that either. And so I asked him in between, and I said, hey, I noticed you got a new kid. He's like, yeah. He says, first game with us. I said, well, he's very rememberable. You know, slammed a bat. And this one, he said, yes. He said, you know what? He's a very talented kid. He comes from a broken home. And he said, I'm willing to give him time, and whatever that looks like, a couple months, maybe a year, to see if I can get the best out of him while also discipling him. So he had I have a very good coaching circle, and he was willing to sacrifice a little bit. Appeared to me that he was letting a good kid get away with something, but it wasn't the case. He said, I'm working on it. But he's a new kid, broken family, but he's very good at baseball, and I'm trying to work on it. But he wouldn't tolerate it forever. But so he's discipling him. It's a growing thing. Yeah.
1: One more thing before we go. You started with your son, 5 or 6 years old, now 10. Are you moving up with him?
3: I'm moving up with him. Now we're in 11
1: you. So you are staying. And we're talking about parents here that plays baseball or basketball, whatever they would, or trail life, whatever it is. How important is that to do that with
3: somebody? It's very, very important. I love doing it. I don't know where everyone falls on this. I'll just tell you how I do it. I don't like doing this. It's uncomfortable, but I believe I'm doing the right thing. I tell Bennett, for the hour and a half that gate, I'm not your dad. I'm not your dad. I'm your coach. Yeah. And when we go outside the gate, I'm now your dad again. But I'm not your dad. And so he broke a rule. He talked back to one of his coaches last week. He had to sit the first inning of the first game this weekend in a very big tournament. He sat the first inning of the first game. It took him an hour to let it soak in, but he knew the consequences. It was the same for everyone else. And so as a coach, I had to sit one of my better players the first game. But then after that, he played good baseball. He pitched in the championship game and did really well. So,
1: Wesley, Coach Wesley.
3: Yes, sir.
1: It's good to have you again. Our guest has been Wesley Wildman, Vice President here at AFR. And we appreciate you and your discipleship program.
3: That's exactly what it is.
1: In youth baseball.
3: It's church. Amen. We have church on Mondays and Thursdays.
1: Thank you for listening to Exploring Missions. And we pray that you would seek God and say, God, is there a way that you can use me in God's work of the Great Commission? Thank you for listening to Exploring Missions.
4: If you wanted to grow your own vegetables, you'd buy some seeds. 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Those seeds have to be buried in the dirt, where it's dark and lonely. That's where their hard outer shell is broken, so life can come forth. Jesus used this idea to make a point. He said, unless a grain of wheat falls into the ground and dies, it remains alone. But if it dies, it produces much fruit. Jesus was talking about his own death and resurrection. We're called to follow his example. When we're willing to die to our own interests, desires, and plans, God's life will be released through us. Are you allowing God to live through you? Or are you more like that hard, unbroken seed, unwilling to die? Remember, in God's economy, death brings life. With Seeking Him, I'm Nancy DeMoss Wagmuth.
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7: What are the clothes? It tells you in Scripture. Isaiah 61:10 says, and he clothed us in garments of righteousness. and garments of salvation. Revelation 19:8 says, and the fine linen is the righteous acts of the saints. Your clothing is your life. And so the Bible tells us over and over again, Romans 13:14, it says, put on Christ. Galatians 3:27, it says, clothe yourself in Christ. He's telling you, you need to wear the garments of salvation. How can we receive the grace of God with the lamb slaughtered?
8: 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Now, here's Jonathan with part two of his message, What Do You Have On?
7: The devil will try to get you to sin to go claim stuff you already got. When you eat this, you're going to be like God. Genesis 1:26 says, let us make man in our image according to our likeness. They were already like God. He did the same thing to Jesus. Bow down and worship me, Matthew 4, and I will give you the kingdoms of this world. Jesus like, that's my whole inheritance. What are you talking about? I'm already the king. You're trying to make me sin to go get something I already got. That's why the enemy will confuse you to look at another woman like you ain't got one at home. And vice versa. Look at the ladies. Talk about it. I'm talking about you too. He got us running around trying to claim stuff that's already in our spiritual pocket. And he told that to Adam and Eve. And they decided to eat the fruit, and what they realized is that they were actually much different from each other than they've previously knew. So what they did was, watch this, they hided what was private that they had shame about. What they did was, is take the culture and take what I'm shamed about and make it private and cover it up. So at least they would no longer see what we're shamed about that we want to hide. Okay. What they were trying to do is avoid transactional human judgment. So now you won't judge me and I won't judge you because I was able to hide what's private in my life that I'm ashamed of. The church has become a master at this. To take the culture and we're able to smile with the best of. Meanwhile, some of the people that dress up the best have the dirtiest closet. And they're so good. We're so good at fooling other people because the goal for us has been to dress up to avoid human judgment. But you're dressing up for the wrong judgment. So we have become professional hiders. That's why we're not getting healed. This doesn't mean that you're supposed to go about and tell everybody your business. Let me make that clear. But there are some of us that don't tell nobody our business. Meaning we avoid a biblical principle of accountability. Because we don't want to be accountable, we just want to avoid judgment. So we are professionals at looking good while being messed up.
9: Somebody told me the other day, they said, man, I got to tell you something. I mean, I know you're going to be shocked at this. And then they told me, and I said, I ain't shocked. I may be disappointed. I may be, yes, I'll pray for you, or if I tell somebody and all that kind of stuff, I'm not shocked. Because you may have been able to hide it and look good for a while, but I know, okay, let me just help y'all understand something. Including me, everybody in here whack. Let me tell you how offensive the gospel is. God, from up there, had to come way down here, to descend a long way, to come down here and allow himself to be beatily beaten and mocked and nailed to a cross and killed in order for you to be saved. Do you know how sinful that means you are? And we be walking around here like, let me help you know already. I know that me and you got garbage in our lives. See, we done got that out the way. Because many of us have become professionals at coming in the church smelling good and smelling like weed in the culture. Many of us have become professionals coming in here with crystals in your ear, looking pretty, but you also have satanic crystals at your house. Many of us have been professionals at looking good with one another. Meanwhile, you mean as all get out when you come into this parking lot and the way you treat your husband and your wife and the way you raise your kids. And God knows the closet. Just because you got fig leaves out in front, you may look good to me and get my top set of teeth, but to him, he doing... You mean to tell me that's what you're wearing? This is a sermon on be real as a Christian. Many of us are dressing up for the wrong judgment. We're playing games like they thought if they were okay to one another, that simultaneously meant that they were okay in the eyes of God. And by the time you get to verse 21, he had to change their clothes. That was not going to work for my kingdom. And time is running out. There is a judgment that's coming. He's going to be looking at your outfit. And he wants to know if you're properly dressed. And every day I live my life not in fear, but by grace. I fear the Lord, but the word fear has to do with a mixture of, yes, trembling, but also taking God seriously. It's fear, tremble, but it's also living in awe. So when you take the tremble and the awe of God and you put it in a pot and you stir it up, you come with, this is a person who takes God seriously in their life. They are not playing dress up. And here they are, playing dress up in the garden, thinking they're okay because they now have hidden what's private and shameful to them from one another. Now, they found out they were naked after they sinned, but before they sinned, they were already naked. So they were in the same skin, but they were not comfortable in the skin they were in. The outfit didn't change, but the perspective of the outfit did, which tells me there is a covering that exists in obedience that evaporates in disobedience. There is a covering, church, that exists in obedience, the protection of God, the covering of God. Isn't it nice to live your life not having to look over your shoulder or try to figure out who's going to catch you in your lie? Because once you start moving into disobedience, the covering of God that is natural evaporates, and now you are left realizing you're naked. They went from naked and unashamed to naked and ashamed. Because through disobedience, that covering is gone. You can look the same but not feel the same about how you look. And Adam and Eve experienced what it was to no longer be covered through the context of obedience. There is a covering church in obedience that doesn't exist when you go your own way. Okay. Watch what they did. Let me go figure out how to be covered and righteous again. Okay. I have to go figure out how to return to what I had. Before sin, they did not know what righteousness was. Because you can't know what it was because you were created for it and you were living in it. So you didn't know not to know what it was. If you feel purposelessness, that is evidence that purpose exists. That the purposeless, the hopelessness that you feel is the evidence that hope exists. If you were created for darkness and you were living in darkness, you wouldn't know what darkness was. Darkness only has meaning because you understand light. In other words, it takes the opposite for you to understand what you're dealing with. Fish don't know they're wet. They don't know what wet is. But we do because we were created to be. So when we get wet, we come and we start trying to return, dry off with a towel, to the state that we're supposed to be in. Their attempt was through the knowledge of their sin. Now they knew what righteousness is. So now they made the effort to return to a righteousness that they previously didn't know what it was. So when you're doing this and you're chasing after things to portray yourself as okay and righteous and all of these things, that is evidence to you that that's the real life you're supposed to be living and the life you were created for. Otherwise, you wouldn't even do it. If raggedy was what you were created for, you would just step out the closet raggedy.
10: 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Now, let's get back to Jonathan with the rest of today's message.
9: So when you're doing this and you're chasing after things to portray yourself as okay and righteous and all of these things, that is evidence to you that that's the real life you're supposed to be living and the life you were created for. Otherwise, you wouldn't even do it. If raggedy was what you were created for, you would just step out the closet raggedy. Okay, y'all wait with me. Ducks desire water. And water exists. Man and woman desire food. And food exists. Men and women desire relationships. And relationships exist. A monkey desires a tree. And guess what? And trees exist. Humans desire righteousness and justice. That means it must exist. Just not in this world. It's in the next one. Until you get there, you are called to be the very desire you have from your homeland. You are not called to just live a cover-up. You are called to actually be covered up in the clothing that God has designed for you. Okay. So what did God do when he saw Adam and Eve? Notice, they were covered up and hiding from God. Genesis 3:8 says that they were hiding from God. It says in Genesis 3:8, they heard the sound of the Lord walking in the garden in the cool of the day, and man and his wife hid themselves from the presence of the Lord God among the trees in the garden. So they were covered up for the world, which automatically means you're hiding from God. And God found them, and he said, is that what you're wearing? That's not going to work. So what did he do? Ooh. God made, means tailored, garments of skins for Adam and his wife. Okay, let me tell you why this is beast mode. Because you have to ask yourself the question, where did he get the skins? There is a clue in verse 20. Verse 20 says, now the man called his wife's name Eve because she was the mother of all the living. Wait a minute. Genesis 2:17 says, the day you eat from this, you will surely die. Where did Adam get the hope to call his wife's name to live? Mother of the living. Why does he have the hope enough? Because you know his job was to name things. And whatever he called them, that's what they. Now he calls his wife, I'm going to call you Eve. You know why? Because your name means to live. Wait a minute, Adam, you're supposed to die. He said the day you eat from this. Now, what people do is they'll say, well, yeah, he's talking about spiritual death, separation from God. No. We know that the wages of sin is, yeah, that's physical too. You're supposed to die. Adam said, her name is now Eve. Okay, let's track through the Bible, shall we? Abraham was walking his son up Isaac to sacrifice him. Isaac was supposed to die. But then there was a ram in the bush. The ram died, Isaac lived. In Exodus 12, you have the Israelites, they killed the lambs and they put the blood on the doorposts. And because the lamb died and the blood was on the doorpost, when the death angel came, it passed over them. So they didn't die, they lived. Leviticus 1:3 says you have to get a male who is perfect from your livestock and you have to kill it in order to have a burnt offering, which is atonement so that the wrath of God will not be on the people. 2 Chronicles 29, King Hezekiah said we must kill the livestock in order to atone from sin so God's wrath will be off the people of Israel. That's just a few clues from the Old Testament. In the New Testament, John 1:29, it says, behold the Lamb of God that comes to take away the sins of the world. 1 John 2:2 says, Jesus Christ is the propitiation of our sins, satisfying the wrath of God so that we don't die, we live because he died for us. Ephesians 2:4-5 says, we were dead in our transgressions and sins, but God made us alive with him through Christ Jesus. So maybe, just really, based on the Bible as a whole and Jesus Christ as our sacrifice that atones for our sin, and the wages of sin is death, but the gift of God is eternal life through and in Christ Jesus. Where do you think he got them skins from? In the garden, between Genesis 3:1 and Genesis 3:21, was the first sacrifice. The Bible starts with perfection, sin, atonement, so Adam and Eve can live. God stripped the skins off the perfect lamb that was in the garden and made Adam and Eve walk in it to always remember that the only reason you live is because that lamb died. This means that the Son is in the garden. And he said, now I want you to walk forevermore in the atoning work of the Lamb on your behalf. Your life should be a visible representation of the salvation you receive that has you living even though you are supposed to die. That Lamb, Jesus Christ, is the propitiation of your sins that satisfied my requirement, Adam and Eve, so that you and your wife can go forward, which is why Adam said, thank you, Lord. I'm gonna call my wife to live because a lamb has already died. I don't know if there's anybody in here who knows that on Friday they put him in the earth, but 3 days later, he rose from the grave with all power. And you mean to tell me he lived for me, he died for me, he rose for me, and I'm gonna wear fig leaves? What does it look like for Adam and Eve to just stay in their fig leaves after they get to live because the lamb was slaughtered? Nah, we just gonna stay culture. And you wonder why at the judgment, he not gonna let you walk up there with anything? You don't think he loves his son, is gonna honor his son? And you're just gonna walk up to the judgment seat of Christ wearing anything? Wearing any old kind of life? What are the clothes? It tells you in scripture, Isaiah 61:10 says, and he clothed us in garments of righteousness, in garments of salvation. Revelations 19:8 says, and the fine linen is the righteous acts of the saints. Your clothing is your life. And so the Bible tells us over and over again, Romans 13:14, it says, put on Christ. Galatians 3:27, it says, clothe yourself in Christ. Ephesians 4:24, Colossians 3:10, it says, put on the new self. He's telling you, you need to wear the garments of salvation. How can we receive the grace of God with the lamb slaughtered and continue to walk around in the fig leaves of the culture? If we as Christians want to, not a strong statement, but kind of real, spit in the face of God, we'll accept salvation and not put on Christ. We kind of get one shot at this. Get one shot at this life. God has done the work. He has saved us. He's allowed his son to be slaughtered. Certainly we can wear the right clothes, the life of righteousness that he has called us to. Certainly you can too, because we want to put on Christ.
10: That was Pastor Jonathan Evans. Before you go today, I want to remind you that we have a couple of gifts for you, an 8-part audio series, All Eyes on Jesus, and a book, The Power of Jesus' Names. How can knowing him more deeply transform your faith? 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
0: Will voters continue to trust Republicans and President Trump with the economy, or will they pick the Democrats and in some instances the socialists for the midterms? Fred Jackson's with us. Fred, that's the question at the ballot. The economic poll or the polling shows that the economy is the number one issue for voters pretty much every election cycle. Mm-hmm. And so that's what folks are going to be thinking about when they go to the ballot box. And there's really only two options. It's the party of the free markets, the party of capitalism, or the party of socialism that has become the Democrats.
4: Yeah, the Republicans have their job cut out for them. They have to convince the American people that capitalism still works. We've got these temporary high prices in gasoline, and we know that's connected to what's going on in Iran. Mm-hmm. And so they have to convince the American people that as soon as that's over, things are going to get better on that front. And gasoline prices are so important in all of this because that has an impact on grocery prices and all of those sorts of things. But Walker, the alternative is a Democratic Party that is turning hard, hard left towards socialism. Mm-hmm. Socialism brings higher prices, bigger government.
0: Yeah.
4: I know that from my time in Canada, socialistic medicine, you don't want that here in the United States.
0: No, absolutely not. So folks, the key is, can voters think more long-term, or are they going to think short-term? And the fact of the matter is, where President Trump and the Republicans had the economy going before the Iran conflict was in a pretty good place with inflation and low energy costs, and they're the ones that can get us back to that place. On the other hand, Democrats are promising all the government handouts and billions of dollars in government welfare, which is, in fact, socialism. So we'll see what voters choose come the first week of November.
5: Welcome to the Middle East Reports, your connection to Israel and the people, the places, and in the land. And each week, we break through the lies and deceptions of the news media, social media, and deceptive podcasters out there to bring you the truth of what's actually happening on the ground in Israel. For those of us in the United States, October 7th, which is coming up very, very soon, might be just another day on the calendar. But for the Jewish people around the world and those living in Israel, October 7th is a day that they will never, ever forget. October 7th, 2023, demonic terrorist attacked Jewish people and others in what has been described as the worst massacre and slaughter of Jews since the Holocaust. This show is dedicated to bring you the truth about that day and to encourage all of us to stand with the Jewish people. Levi Hazen is our guest today on this edition of the Middle East Report. He's the host of the Tov podcast. It's a teaching ministry that brings a biblical view of Israel, eschatology, and ministry to the Jewish people. He is the founder of Life in Messiah and Rushing River Films and Productions. He is also the executive producer and host of Shadows of October, Israel Under Siege. Levi, it's good to have you with us here on this edition of the Middle East Report.
6: Yeah, hey, John, thanks for having me. Look forward to our conversation.
5: Levi, I mentioned the date of October 7, 2023, and the slaughter that happened there in Israel. We're going to mark that day very, very soon,

0: And we're going to talk about that. And we're going to talk about this incredible investigative documentary film, Shadows of October, Israel Under Siege, that you all have produced. Before we do that, I want you to tell everybody about your organization, Life and Messiah, and then the organization, Rushing River Films Productions.
1: Yeah, absolutely. Well, Life and Messiah, John, exists to share the gospel with our Jewish friends around the globe. So we have staff in 9 different countries. And for the last about 140 years, God has faithfully kept this ministry going because of his heart, because of his faithfulness to his people around the globe, whether they be in Israel, here in the United States, or somewhere else. And so at Life and Messiah, we're actively sharing the gospel. We're actively teaching what we consider to be the proper biblical position that keeps Israel in the Bible, keeps the Jewish people distinct. And we're actively standing against anti-Semitism. The organization, our staff are doing this in the digital realm, of course, but also in person. We have soup kitchens in Israel. We are meeting with Jewish people over coffee on a regular basis. And of course, we're filling pulpits and teaching in classrooms too. So folks can learn more about the ministry and what God's doing through the work by heading over to lifeandmessiah.org if they're interested in learning more.
0: You have this powerful film production company called Rushing River Films. This is all about creating films to help bring light into a very, very dark world. And Levi, you did that because you guys have created this investigative documentary film, Shadows of October, Israel Under Siege. It's all about what happened there in Israel, October 7, 2023, and what has happened since that day. Let's start right there. There's some people who may not know about October 7, 2023 and what happened. Not everybody remembers that. Tell us about that, and then let's really get into this film that you guys created.
1: The morning of October 7th, 2023, folks here in the United States woke up to reports that there had been an attack on Israel. Now, that's nothing new. Israel's used to experiencing terrorist attacks and missiles and so forth from hostile neighbors. But this attack was different. Hamas terrorists, who are very open about their desire to eradicate not just Israelis, but Jewish people around the globe, broke through Israel's borders and slaughtered innocent civilians across multiple communities. They didn't go after soldiers. They didn't go after other armed combatants. They went after women. They went after husbands. And they went after children. On October 7th, 2023, we woke up to these absolutely horrific reports of unspeakable things, John, things I won't even mention on air, that had been done to the Jewish people. It was absolutely shocking because of the horrific nature of it. Hamas had body cams so that they filmed the whole thing. You could hear how joyous they were as they murdered and pillaged their victims. Thankfully, the Israeli Defense Forces came to the rescue, but after great harm had already been done, after over 200 hostages had already been taken back to the terror tunnels in the Gaza Strip, and of course, then war ensued. Aside from the shock of that event, John, what also was shocking was that just a day after those events, people were already in the streets and on college campuses calling for the downfall of Israel right in the wake of the greatest massacre since the Holocaust. Something had been opened up, John, and I can't see exactly everything happened in the spiritual realm, but something was unleashed that day. And unfortunately, it hasn't been put back in the box. So October 7th was an attack on Israel, but what happened after October 7th revealed something about the rest of the world. And I think what we know now is that anti-Semitism never went away after World War II. The whole time here, it's been simmering beneath the surface, waiting for an opportunity to rear its ugly head. And so when we saw these campus protests happening, when we saw people calling Israel a genocidal terrorist state, we decided to take action because that's who we are as a ministry. We've been called to this. So we took our cameras, we flew out to Columbia University, and we wanted to stand with the Jewish people that were there and to talk to some of these students on Columbia's campus to find out what they really knew. And of course, it turned out they really didn't know much. After interviewing students and others on college campuses, we decided to take our cameras to Israel. And we interviewed survivors of Hamas's attack on the Novi Music Festival. We interviewed Arab Israelis and soldiers and pastors and others. And that's the story of this film. And that's why we put this through a film through Rushing River Productions, which exists to, as you said, bring light to the darkness. And the first film is Shadows of October, Israel Under Siege. And so this is really our answer to the global surge of anti-Semitism. This is not just some sort of documentary that examines what happened on October 7th. Rather, it reveals what's happened in the wake of October 7th, which is a dramatic surge in evil anti-Semitism.
0: We're going to talk about the rise of anti-Semitism and why, you know, you think that's happening around the world and especially in the United States. We're talking to Levi Hazen, who is the executive producer and also the host for this film that we're talking about, Shadows of October, Israel Under Siege. Levi, I was watching this film and my heart was so moved by the stories that you share from Israel about those affected with what happened on October 7, 2023. And I want to let everybody know as well that they need to see this documentary, this film. They're not going to see a bunch of gory stuff. So let me just get that out right now. What they're going to see is the truth coming out, why this happened there in Israel, and how we can try to make sense of this spiritually, biblically, and in so many different ways. So you really need to see this film to combat all the deceptive lies out there. And you can find out more about that when you go to lifeinmessiah.org, lifeinmessiah.org. Go to that website. It's streaming on a lot of different platforms out there, Amazon, Apple TV, and many other places such as that. Levi, when you were in Israel, you shared and interviewed some incredible people there, and we heard their stories. Tell us about some of those stories that you encountered there in Israel in the aftermath of October 7, 2023.
1: Yeah, well, some of the interviews, John, were just so emotionally heart-wrenching for me to sit there and almost process with these people who had just undergone extreme trauma. I mean, we conducted these interviews 6 to 8 months after the events that happened. And here I am, you know, talking to Noam Ben David, for example, that had been shot in the hip and hit in a trash compactor from Hamas terrorists. Here I am talking to a mother of several children who lost her husband fighting Hamas in the Gaza Strip. And one of the interviews we had was with a gentleman named Shalev, a young guy. He was at the Nova Music Festival, and he ran from Hamas terrorists. I mean, we're talking about running through the desert here for hours. And he gets to this home, and it's an Arab home. And the guy is speaking Arabic. And I'm sure, as a Jewish Israeli, you're wondering to yourself, can this person be trusted, or are they going to hand me over to terrorists if the terrorists find me? The reality is, this particular gentleman could be trusted. You know, the great thing is there are over 2 million Arab citizens of Israel, as you know, John. And generally, there's wonderful relations between Jewish Israelis and Arab Israelis. And so this guy, you know, this Muslim Arab citizen of Israel, hid multiple Jewish people in his home when Hamas terrorists came knocking. And he risked his family's life to hide these Jewish people from Hamas. I mean, absolutely incredible. You think, you know, the last time we heard about these kind of stories was World War II, when, you know, some faithful German folks hid Jewish people from the Nazis. It's that kind of story that Shalev told us. And it's incredible. Shalev's had a chance to go back and to thank this gentleman. And on a separate trip to Israel, I actually happened to run into him and I thanked him for his love and care for people. And so those are the kind of interviews that we were able to conduct for this film. So you're exactly right. This is not about, you know, seeing all the gore and stuff like that. This is about how do we wrestle with human emotion? How do we wrestle with the evil that was perpetrated on that day and afterward? And especially from a biblical point of view, right? So where was God on October 7th? And, you know, what's his plans and purposes for Israel and so forth? And so those are the things we wrestle with.
0: We're going to wrestle with some of those questions here in just a moment. As you were doing those interviews there in Israel, Levi, as this investigative reporter, which you are incredible at that, what happened to you emotionally and spiritually as you were interviewing all of these people there in Israel in the aftermath of October 7, 2023?
1: Honestly, I came home from that trip and I had to like decompress myself. I would say Israelis, you know, I know that for a lot of people, October 7th was something that happened 3 years ago, and it's largely been left on the shelf and forgotten. But for the people of Israel, and really Jewish people worldwide, this is still an open wound. It's still trauma. And unfortunately, the rising anti-Semitism among the nations and the silence generally of the church continues to intensify the trauma over and over again. It's not a wound that's been healed. It is an exposed wound that continues to bleed and fester. And only the love of God, only a biblical point of view can help heal this wound, which is why we are so passionate about educating and equipping and encouraging our fellow brothers and sisters to love their Jewish neighbors, to reach out to their Jewish friends, and to stand verbally against anti-Semitism.
0: You have to see this documentary film, Shadows of October, Israel Under Siege, and you can find out more about this when you go to lifeandmessiah.org, lifeandmessiah.org. We're talking to Levi Hazen. He is the director of that ministry and also the executive producer and host of this film that we're talking about. You mentioned the spiritual dimensions of this whole anti-Semitism and the darkness that has just happened since October 23. Share your heart about that, on why, you know, you see the rise of Jew hatred. We call it anti-Semitism, but really what it is demonic Jew hatred.
1: So you can actually do a study through the Bible, John, on people that oppose the Jewish people. And if you just even start with Pharaoh, who quickly escalated from, hey, let's oppress them, oh no, they're going to be more numerous, to very quickly, let's just kill them. Let's kill all the Hebrew babies that are going to be born. And then you just keep going to King Balak, who hired Balaam. He was scared of Israel, feared them for no reason, and said, hey, come curse them, please. Otherwise, something may happen. And then you just keep going on to Haman, who looked at one Jewish guy, Mordecai, and said, you know what? Those people are different. They're not following our laws. We need to wipe them all out. You look at Sanballat the Horonite, who tried to do the same thing in opposing simply the rebuilding of a city, Jerusalem. And he tried to kill the Jewish people and attack them a little bit later. Scripture is replete with example after example of nations and individuals who oppose the Jewish people, and it only does harm. It only does harm. And so, even from a biblical point of view, John, anti-Semitism is a concern for everybody in the nation where it's taking place. For my fellow American citizens, we should be very concerned about the rise of anti-Semitism in this country because it has the possibility to bring down our entire country. It is an indication of a dark spiritual evil that has taken hold in any society. We need to stand up and press back against it because you're exactly right. It is a spiritual problem more than a social problem, more than an economic problem, more than a political problem. Anti-Semitism has deep spiritual roots. And, you know, when I first arrived at the campus of Columbia University when we created the film, I remember there were people chanting for the downfall of Israel. They were saying things like, brick by brick, Israel will fall. From the river to the sea, Palestine will be free. All those typical slogans. I remember walking up there, and it was like this wall of spiritual, demonic manifestation. We don't show this in the film at all, but I walked up there, and the first thing I did was I placed my hands in the air, John, and I started to pray over this crowd that was there. I didn't know what else to do. You know, I'm not typically charismatic by nature or anything like that, but I do know to pray. And I prayed because I could just sense that this was a spiritual battle above all else. You know, this is what I describe, John, what I'm describing to people. I have a talk at a conference this coming Friday. It's called Israel's Eighth Front. Here's the reality is that Israel is fighting about seven different fronts right now. When you consider Hamas, when you consider Hezbollah, Iran, Yemen, and so forth. But the Eighth Front is a front that Israel cannot destroy with a missile. The Eighth Front is a front that the Mossad cannot pick out with their intelligence. The Eighth Front is the battle over the hearts and minds of the nations concerning anti-Semitism. And it's a front that the church should be a counterfront to. The church should never be a front that Israel has to fight against. And so my question for my brothers and sisters in the Lord is, where are you at on this front? Because you're already on the Eighth Front. If you're feeling like you're in a battle, it's because you already are. I think the Jewish people are asking, and perhaps the Lord is asking, is anybody going to say anything this time around? Is anybody going to stand up and do something? And I think our Jewish friends are rightly questioning whether or not that's going to happen now. The pastor of our local church, very kind of him, he wrote a letter to the local synagogue in my community. And he said, hey, I just wanted to let you know, we're standing against this rising tide of anti-Semitism. We love the Jewish people. We recognize their, you know, their individual rights and their people, and they're not all these things that people are saying they are. And he showed me the woman's response from the synagogue. On one side, I was very pleased because she said, thank you so much. You know, this is so caring of you, and would you want to meet for coffee sometime and so forth? But here's the part, John, that really also got to me. She said, you're the only person who's reached out to us. The only one. And by that time, it had already been a year or so since October 7th. So my question is, what in the world are we doing? What in the world are we doing? And surely we could be doing more against this rise of anti-Semitism. You know, you're familiar, I'm sure, with one of the most famous quotes out of the Holocaust, but it's by Pastor Martin Niemöller. You know, and he says something to the effect of, hey, first they came for the communists, but I wasn't a communist, so I didn't care. Then they came for the trade unionists, and I wasn't a trade unionist, so I didn't care. Then they came for some other people, and I didn't care. Then they came for the Jews, and I'm not Jewish, so I didn't care about that. Then finally they came for the Christians, and there was no one left to speak up for me. You know, so it's like, at what point will we start to see some major action from Christians to love our Jewish friends, to share the gospel with our Jewish friends, and to just really stop taking in all the garbage from what you mentioned, John? I know exactly who you're talking about with these podcasters, right? Folks that are displaying what's historically known as parlor anti-Semitism. That's what's really affecting the United States right now. Parlor anti-Semitism isn't the kind of anti-Semitism that encourages people to take up a pitchfork and go murder their Jewish neighbor, like used to happen quite frequently. What parlor anti-Semitism is, it's those who have a voice. It's those who dress nicely, who may be in the wealthier upper echelons of society, but they're using their words to create disdain for the Jewish people and Israel. They're using their podcast platforms or their TV platforms to create questions about Jewish loyalty to the United States. They're making people question, you know, maybe Israel controls America, those kinds of things. I'm just asking questions, they'll say. That's parlor anti-Semitism. And they can get away with it because they're not directly advocating violence themselves. But what they're doing is they're stirring up the masses so that then the masses will go carry out the violence. This is nothing new. It's as old as the enemy, and it's a trick of the enemy. And ultimately, they'll be held accountable by God for what they're doing. But as Christians, we should be praying against it, and we should have no part of it.
0: Levi Hazen is the director of Life and Messiah and Rushing River Films. He's the executive producer of a new film out there called Shadows of October, Israel Under Siege. You need to watch this. You can go to lifeandmessiah.org to find out more about that. It's streaming also on Amazon and Apple TV. You can check it out. I just want to encourage those of you who are listening right now to this edition of the Middle East Report, the story that Levi just shared about this beautiful Jewish woman that said, thank you for your concern, but you're the first person that has reached out. Let's not let that happen to us as a body of believers. We cannot remain silent. We cannot remain silent in the midst of the hatred that is going on out there towards the Jewish people. We have to stand up. We have to speak loud and clear. And that's exactly what you guys do there at Life in Messiah. I want to encourage everybody to please connect with this incredible organization, lifeandmessiah.org. I want to encourage every single pastor who is listening to this edition of the Middle East Report to go and watch this film, to watch this documentary, so that you are informed, and share it with other people as well. And this is not just for pastors, but it's for everybody, but especially you pastors who are listening right now. Please go to lifeandmessiah.org. You can see how to watch this film, Shadows of October, Israel Under Siege. And again, it's streaming on all kinds of platforms out there like Amazon and also on Apple TV and many others. So check that out. Levi, thank you for the incredible work that you guys are doing in getting the word out. We've talked about a lot of hard things today. But the bottom line, and I hope everybody gets this from this edition of the Middle East Report, please do not remain silent. We've got to speak up. We have to speak the truth. We have to come against all the deceptive, demonic lies out there. And it's not something that's impossible to do. You guys help people to do that.
1: History is going to remember those who spread hatred of the Jewish people for sure. But history is also going to remember the pulpits that had a voice and chose not to use it. And so I do hope that pastors, ministry leaders heed your call. They stop trying to ride the lines here to be politically correct. We're past that point. Now's the time. You're in the battle. Choose this day whom you're going to serve.
2: A long, long time ago, God told Abraham, go from your house to the land that I will show you. God promised land, descendants, and blessing. Well, 4,000 years have passed, and boy, has it been a ride. Whatever God loves, Satan hates. And for millennia, anti-Semitism has been closely following the Jewish people, like a very dark shadow. One thing after another, the nations of the earth will never fully discern reality until they come to understand God's heart for the Jewish people and their peculiar journey through history. All eyes are on the House of Israel. Are you watching?
3: Everyone, they say this is the end of Israel. It's not about physical war, it's about spiritual war. And the 7th of October, it was a demonic terror attack. It's not a war. Killing children, we saw things that we never saw in our life. It's demonic. And the first Holocaust, the church was silent. It's enough. I call this the second Holocaust. The church will not be silent. We will stand for the truth.
2: We must not turn away from the Jewish people in their hour of need. Scriptures tell us, comfort my people, says your God. These are not merely ancient words with no relevance today. They are a call for compassion.
0: We dedicate the show to all of the Jewish people and families and the entire state of Israel who has been going through so much since October 7, 2023, the massacre that took place there in that country. And we also stand with Jewish people around the world as they continue to experience an onslaught, a demonic onslaught of Jew hatred. What are we going to do as believers? What are we going to do as a church? We've given you some opportunities to think about that on today's edition of the Middle East Report. 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
7: Why do the righteous suffer? Hi, Alex McFarland here. You know, when I spoke on the book of Job at the Cove in the summer of 2025, that's a big part of that book is about suffering. And why do godly people sometimes suffer? Well, the Bible has a lot to say about the value that can come from processing our pain from a biblical vantage point. And from 1 Peter chapter 2, I'm going to talk a little bit about suffering, something that none of us desire, really, and none of us really want to go through hard times. But let me read a scripture from 1 Peter chapter 2, beginning at verse 21. The Bible says this, regarding suffering, it goes through and it talks about that we're redeemed not with corruptible things like silver and gold, but by the precious blood of Jesus. And Jesus, who had no sin, of course, he was nailed to the cross and he paid our debt on Calvary. But verse 21, regarding suffering, 1 Peter 2:21, for even hereunto you were called, because Christ also suffered for us, leaving us an example that you should follow in his steps. Verse 22, Jesus, who did no sin, neither was there guile, or that's internal poison, no guile was found in his mouth. He told the truth. He was hurt, rejected, criticized, yet he showed love, and he spoke love and truth to people. Verse 23, 1 Peter 2:23, regarding Jesus, who, when he was reviled, reviled not again. When he suffered, he threatened not, but committed himself to him who judges righteously, who his own self bare our sins in his own body on the cross, that we, being dead to sins, should live unto righteousness, by whose stripes you were healed. Now, let me unpack this a little bit, and then I'm going to give you five truths about suffering regarding the Christian life and keeping our perspective, learning even when we go through things that are hard. Because let me just say this, the Christian life is no guarantee of a pain-free journey. Now, regarding salvation, salvation is not by works or personal merit, but it's by the work that Jesus did on the cross. The appropriate measure of God's wrath that our sins deserved was put on Jesus. And you simply put your faith in Jesus, and you can be saved. But now the journey as a disciple, that definitely requires that we, as they say, put some skin in the game. Salvation is the same for everybody. Believe in Jesus. But sanctification, Christian growth, is different for everybody because you've got your issues that you've got to bring before God and lay before the cross. You, as Hebrews 12 says, you've got besetting sins, things that commonly are kind of your spiritual Achilles heel. And so we've all got a calling every day to take up our cross and walk with the Lord, and then things will come along. Jesus said, in this world, you will have tribulation and trouble. But just understand, living in a fallen world, that's what comes along. So verse 21, regarding suffering, it says you were called to it. And Christ, our example, suffered for us. And verse 21 of 1 Peter chapter 2, we're to follow in his steps. And think about this. If you're going through hard times and you say, yeah, but hey, I've done my part. Even the best of us, we're still saved sinners. In the eyes of God, we're a saint, but we're fallen sinners. We've known the right, we've done the wrong. Jesus, the perfect, sinless Son of God, suffered. And verse 22 of 1 Peter 2 says, Jesus did no sin, and that's true. There was no guile in him, and that's true. He was reviled. In other words, people spoke hatefully, talked condescendingly, rudely. He was lied about. He was slandered, and he didn't answer back. Isn't that something? Verse 23, when he suffered, he did not threaten. I mean, you think about this. If anybody in history could have, as we say, pulled rank when Jesus was hanging on the cross and they said, he saved others, why can't he save himself? Why doesn't he call down angels? You know, Jesus could have said, you got no clue who you're talking to. I'll show all of you. Do you know who I am? But he didn't do that. From the cross, he said, Father, forgive them. They do not know what they do. But he committed himself to him who judges righteously. And remember, Christ is our example. If Jesus, the perfect, sinless Son of God, would humbly drink the bitter cup. I mean, what about the rest of us? In John 17, Christ is on his way to the cross, and he says, Father, I've finished the work you've given me to do. And he did. We need to be able to live in the same way. Now, you have got a roadmap and, frankly, a job description, some assignments God has given you. I'm talking as a believer. Obviously, the most important thing in life for every single human being, put your faith in Christ and be saved. But as a believer, you have your to-do list from God. Number one, we're called to be conformed to the image of Christ. We're to grow in the Lord. You'll never grow without prayer and Scripture. We're to be proactive and invest in our Christian life and Christian growth. And Jesus is our example. He didn't return evil for evil. But it says in verse 24 of 1 Peter 2, he bare our sins, not his own, because he had no sin. But it was our sin. He felt the pain in his own body on the cross. And so us, verse 24 of 1 Peter 2, being dead to sins, should live under righteousness. Now, here's the thing. You are dead to sin. Sin should have no power over you. And certainly we should not, even when we unfairly are subjected to things, we should not respond with sin. If we're dead to sin, and according to the Bible we are, then we ought to live like it. Now, when we come back, we're going to talk about the five maybe surprising realities about suffering. And verse 25 of 1 Peter 2, as we take this first break, says, "You were as sheep going astray, but are now returned unto the shepherd and bishop of your souls." Fascinating title for Jesus. The only time in the Bible we ever read this. We'll explain that and much more when we come back with more on this edition of the Alex McFarland Show.
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8: 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I've spent decades studying economic warfare, national security, and the forces that can weaken a nation without ever firing a shot. That work led me to write The Four Horsemen of the American Apocalypse and Our Six Trials by Fire. In the book, I examine four forces I believe are challenging America's liberty and sovereignty, along with six major trials involving our national debt: the dollar, programmable money, the wealth gap, demographic decline, and immigration. I also explain why I believe America's decline is not inevitable, and I outline national and personal responses rooted in economic sovereignty, civic responsibility, stewardship, faith, and courage. The Four Horsemen of the American Apocalypse and Our Six Trials by Fire, with a foreword by Dr. Ben Carson, is published by Liberty Hawk Publishing. 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
7: Welcome back to the program. We're talking about the power of suffering in a Christian's life, little and big. Maybe you feel like, getting up early to go to church on Sunday morning, that's kind of a little bit painful. Well, we, just like an athlete, no pain, no gain, we are to grow and invest in our Christian life. Let me challenge you to take baby steps. Maybe in traffic, you lose your temper, and under your breath, when you get cut off in traffic, you say some four-letter words. The next time you're tempted to do that, just say, "Lord Jesus, bless that person." It's amazing. The people that get on your nerves, the people that you in your heart, you're thinking aught against them, pray for them. You're going to be amazed at how the Holy Spirit can weave into your emotional baseline joy. Honestly, the most joyful person I've ever met, I talk about him all the time, and I interviewed him for, we've had him on so many times, Barry McGuire. McGuire's Car Wax, famously, they live out on the West Coast. Barry McGuire is the most joyful person I've ever known. I mean, the guy just exudes happiness, joy in the Lord. He's always smiling. If you've ever watched his videos, Ignite America, you know what I'm saying. And I asked him, I said, "Barry, you're always so happy, so joyful, so full of the Lord. I mean, witnesses, shares Jesus with every person he encounters." I said, "How do you have such joy?" And he said, "Well, it wasn't always that way." And he said, "Nothing bad can ever happen to God's children." And I said, "Well, Barry, now, brother, I know bad things happen. I mean, even Christian families have deep values. He said, look, back in the early 70s, 50 plus years ago, he said, my wife and I, we were going through a hard time. We had issues with the business, financially, family issues. We were in a valley. And Barry McGuire said, we heard a sermon on Romans 8:28 that for we know that all things work together for the good to those who are the called of God according to his purposes. And that speaks about the sovereignty of God, a whole nother subject, how God is in control. And sovereign means that God is untouched by the problems, and yet he's able to intervene in the problems. He's above the world, and yet he's in the world. So God can impinge on and touch the situations, but the situations don't change God. And so God is sovereign. He is in control. So Barry McGuire said, we heard this sermon about Romans 8:28 that ultimately, now there's proximate and there's ultimate. Proximate means way up close, right here now today. But the Christian has the promise of God. And I think if we look at our own journey and certainly the record of history, that what God does, a wise, good, loving, benevolent, all-powerful, providential Savior, he turns every proximate evil into an ultimate good. See, Satan will never outfumble God. The devil, the fallen world, the evil machinations of man will never put God in checkmate. I mean, it is logically impossible that the finite could ever overcome the infinite, that the creation would ever outthink the creator. It's impossible. So Barry said that, look, every bad thing, and stuff comes along that for the moment can be stressful, painful. We shed tears, Paul says, but not as those who have no hope. And we have this promise, and I've seen it, perhaps you've seen it as well, that what is really a bad thing, ultimately, when we lay it at the feet of Jesus, can turn into a good thing. And it has been said, and we're talking about the power of suffering in a Christian's life, it has been said that to really know Jesus is to realize that Jesus is really all we have. You say, wait a minute, I've got my family, I've got my bank account, I've got my health, you know, I've got Jesus, but I've got some other things that I've, you know, got going on. Look, Jesus is really all we have. Our bank account can be lost. Our family members could be taken away. I think we all know our health. Yeah, and by the way, your health is your first wealth, my friend Dr. Mark Cowart says. And so ultimately, Jesus is all we have. And in the secular view, suffering is never seen as a meaningful part of life. It's only an interruption. But in the Christian worldview, and only the Christian worldview can make this promise, suffering, it's not fun. It is part of a fallen, broken world. But we walk with the one who saves and restores the world, and he can also redeem your life and all the pain you might have ever gone through. Look, atheism can't make this promise. You go through hard times, injustices. In a world without God, there's just stuff that happened. The Eastern religion, Hinduism, Buddhism, New Age, they believe in something called karma. Why do we suffer in this life? Well, according to Hinduism, and I wrote a master's thesis on this, they'll say, well, it's karma. See, you're suffering today for something you did in a past life. What was it? Well, we don't know. How do I fix it? Well, we don't know. It's just more karma accumulating. And so there's no hope in that. In the Christian life, and I want to give you five facts. First of all, there's the calling to suffering. 1 Peter 2:21, for hereunto you were called. Can you believe that? Called? Now, it's Christ's work that paid our sin. Your suffering is not what atones for your guilt before God. Christ suffered, but we grow, we mature. There's a gospel song, it's probably in your church's hymn book, How Firm a Foundation, regarding the purifying nature of suffering. It says, the fire will not hurt thee, I only design thy dross to remove, thy gold to refine. Just like the purest gold the purest precious metal, has been through the fire of refinement, and the dirt and the impurities are burned out. Well, the calling to suffering, if we allow it, causes us to lean into God, which we need. We've got to take a brief break. We're going to come back. Four more points about suffering and how we can benefit as we process it from a biblical vantage point. Stay tuned. Alex McFarland here. We're back after this.
6: 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Stay tuned for more of his teaching and commentary after this.
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7: Welcome back to the program. Alex McFarland here. I hope you're doing well, and may God bless you and strengthen you in your journey. Okay, suffering. We don't like it. We don't deserve it, but Christianity promises it can benefit us. In the first segment, we talked about, or I should say in the previous segment, the calling to suffering. For hereunto you were called. Secondly, there is our example regarding suffering. Christ also suffered for us, leaving us an example. And let's remember, Jesus said it should be enough for the disciple to be like his master. You say, well, I don't like the way people talk to me. I don't like the things I have to go through. Do you know, while we are not saved by good works, we're saved by Christ's work. The suffering that we go through, even if we feel like we're being handled unjustly, well, that's a little bit of what it must have felt like to be Jesus. Jesus is our example. And as he walked righteously for the Father, even in the face of suffering, so were we. There's the journey of suffering. And it says in verse 21 of 1 Peter 2 that we're to follow in his steps. See, suffering changes us. It really does. I've talked to a lot of people that maybe they went through cancer or they went through a prodigal child that they spent years praying. And the journey, if we don't get bitter, but we get better, I realize that's a cliche, but we take a look and let's be honest. Some of our suffering is of our own making. We've made poor choices sometimes. We've known that we were in sin and we let that go. And some of the suffering, God only does it because he loves us and he wants to draw us closer to himself. And it's not a destination. It's a journey. There's the paradox of suffering. Now, you say, wait a minute. I thought God was good. Yes, God is good. I thought God loved me. Yes, he does love you. So what are some of the paradoxes? In other words, counterintuitive. People ask the question, why do the righteous suffer? Well, why did Jesus suffer? I mean, the perfect, sinless Son of God. And yes, Jesus presented himself to Israel on Palm Sunday. You know, when he rode in, they said, Hosanna. I've had the question asked, was that a valid offer? Had to be. God doesn't lie. God is not a deceiver. So when Christ presented himself to Israel to be the Messiah, they could have received him. It was a valid offer. And yet, within hours, they were shouting, crucify him, crucify him. Read Mark 14, 61 through 64. Why was Jesus crucified? Christ was before the religious hierarchy, and they said, he must die because he claims to be the Son of God. Well, he is the Son of God. So he was unjustly tried, accused, crucified, and he told the truth. And yet this paradox, it says Jesus did no sin. There was no guile in his mouth. He was reviled. He did not answer back. He was suffering, but he didn't threaten. But he committed himself to him who judges righteously. And so the paradox of suffering is you can be absolutely in God's will, walking with the Lord, playing by the rules, doing all the right things, and still X happens. And you say, why? Well, just wait on God. You know, not long ago, I had a Christian friend who sent me just, frankly, a pretty hateful email. And man, my first inclination was to straighten him out. And there was a little voice in the back of my heart saying, Alex, just wait. And I typed up this letter that was somewhat respectful, but there was some anger in my letter, but I didn't send it. And I'm thankful I didn't, because a few days later, he sent me another email and he said, hey, I don't know what got into me. I've been going through a lot. And he said, would you please forgive me? I don't know. He said, I just had to vent and I vented on you and I'm really sorry. And I said, hey, no worries. Here's the thing. Waiting, they say if you're hungry, angry, lonely, or tired, halt. Hungry, angry, lonely, or tired. If you are suffering or you feel unjustly accused or something, just give it time. The Holy Spirit will work. And finally, I want to talk about this as we close. We're almost out of time. The productive power of suffering. You see, only the Christian worldview can promise this, but it's an ironclad guarantee that your suffering, your stress, your pain, if you put it in the hands of Christ and you say, I want God to change things, well, we should equally be willing to say, I want the Lord to change me. God always, always works purposely and redemptively. And, do you know, in the New Testament, there are seven titles for Jesus: Lord, God, Messiah, Christ, Son of God, Son of Man, and Savior. But there's an eighth, and it only appears one time. All those others, Lord, God, Messiah, Christ, Son of God, Son of Man, Savior, those titles for Jesus appear dozens of times. Son of Man appears 82 times. There is a title of Jesus that appears once and one time only. It's so beautiful. The Shepherd and Bishop of your souls. Now, what does that mean? Well, shepherd refers to the spiritual oversight. I mean, Christ is your pastor. He really is. And bishop, there is administration and organization. Jesus is the head of the church. And so in suffering, if we'll allow it, we return, it says there in verse 25, we return to the pastor and the overseer of our life, King Jesus. Tim Keller said this, that Christianity teaches, contrary to Buddhism, suffering is real. And contrary to Eastern thought, it's not karma. And against secularism and atheism, suffering is or can be meaningful. Think about this. We're almost out of time. And I don't know what you're going through, but Christ does. There is a purpose to our pain. And if faced rightly, it drives us like a nail deep into the love of God, and into more stability, clarity of mind, peace, and frankly, spiritual power more than we can imagine. And so, afresh and anew, this day and every day, in every situation, good or bad, we come to the cross, to the feet of Jesus, and to His arms that are open for you this day.

0: season. So I think we may need to concentrate on listening twice as much as we do our speaking. In other words, our total being, so that we cannot necessarily answer, but so we can be there.
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2: This is the Middle East Report, your connection to truthful reporting on Israel and the Middle East. I'm John Riley. This Tuesday, October 7th, marks a day that the people of Israel and Jewish people around the world will never forget. On October 7th, 2023, demonic terrorists attacked Jewish people in what has been described as the worst massacre and slaughter of Jews since the Holocaust. Levi Hazen is the producer of Shadows of October, Israel Under Siege, now available for streaming, that investigates the events, the long-term impact, and the spiritual implications of the October 7, 2023 attack on Israel. He said, since that day, the rise of anti-Semitism, Jew hatred, has increased to levels we have not seen since the Holocaust.
3: And unfortunately, the rising anti-Semitism among the nations and the silence generally of the church continues to intensify the trauma over and over again. It's not a wound that's been healed. It is an exposed wound that continues to bleed and fester. And only the love of God, only a biblical point of view can help heal this wound, which is why we are so passionate about educating and equipping and encouraging our fellow brothers and sisters to love their Jewish neighbors, to reach out to their Jewish friends, and to stand verbally against anti-Semitism.
2: You have to see this documentary film, Shadows of October, Israel Under Siege, and you can find out more about this when you go to lifeandmessiah.org. lifeandmessiah.org. We're talking to Levi Hazen. He is the director of that ministry and also the executive producer and host of this film that we're talking about. You mentioned the spiritual dimensions of this whole anti-Semitism and the darkness that has just happened since October 23. Share your heart about that, on why, you know, you see the rise of Jew hatred. We call it anti-Semitism, but really what it is demonic Jew hatred.
3: So you can actually do a study through the Bible, John, on people that oppose the Jewish people. And if you just even start with Pharaoh, who quickly escalated from, hey, let's oppress them. Oh, no, they're going to be more numerous, to very quickly, let's just kill them. Let's kill all the Hebrew babies that are going to be born. And then you just keep going to King Balak, who hired Balaam. He was scared of Israel, feared them for no reason, and said, hey, come curse them, please. Otherwise, something may happen. And then you just keep going on to Haman, who looked at one Jewish guy, Mordecai, and said, you know what? Those people are different. They're not following our laws. We need to wipe them all out. You look at Sanballat the Horonite, who tried to do the same thing in opposing simply the rebuilding of a city, Jerusalem. And he tried to kill the Jewish people and attack them a little bit later. Scripture is replete with example after example of nations and individuals who oppose the Jewish people, and it only does harm. It only does harm. And so, even from a biblical point of view, John, anti-Semitism is a concern for everybody in the nation where it's taking place. For my fellow American citizens, we should be very concerned about the rise of anti-Semitism in this country, because it has the possibility to bring down our entire country. It is an indication of a dark spiritual evil that has taken hold in any society. We need to stand up and press back against it, because you're exactly right. It is a spiritual problem more than a social problem, more than an economic problem, more than a political problem. Anti-Semitism has deep spiritual roots.
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3: Hi, I'm Daniel Ostendorf from Longview, Texas, where I serve as the alumni director at Laterno University. I love listening to Compelled. It is awe-inspiring to hear what God has done and is doing. It's Psalm 145 lived out. They shall speak of the might of your awesome deeds, and I will declare your greatness. It reminds me of the woman at the well who, after meeting Jesus, couldn't wait to tell her entire town about the one who gave her living water. I can hardly get through an episode without crying at the goodness of our God, His grace, His steadfast love, and especially the new life people find when they accept Christ as both their Lord and their Savior. May today's episode encourage you and inspire you to share the incredible news of Christ and of God's compelling love.
2: I'm Paul Hastings, and you're listening to Compelled, where we use gripping, immersive storytelling to bring to life Christian testimonies from the kingdom of God, told by the people compelled to live for Him. Recently, we heard from John Barros, who suffered through cancer, brain aneurysms, a stroke, chronic pain, and more. In the world's eyes, he would have been considered a broken man. And yet, God chose to use John to save countless unborn lives from abortion. You can hear his entire story by tuning in to episode number 60 with John Barros. This week, our guest is Susie Jacobson. As a little girl, Susie lost everything that mattered to her, her home, her family, and her friends. But in her loneliness, she found one friend who would never leave her behind. So gather around, lean in, and join us for another compelling story from the kingdom of God. Susie and her husband Mike live right outside Cincinnati, Ohio, but our paths crossed when Susie came down to Texas for a women's retreat. I've known Susie for over a decade now, and I've heard bits and pieces of her story, but I was especially excited to hear Susie's entire journey of faith from beginning to end when we sat down one early morning at a friend's home.
4: My mom was born to wealthy socialite parents in Milwaukee and, you know, grew up in affluence, but she also dealt with some really painful situations. Her mother was an alcoholic and ended up facing divorce. I don't think there was a lot of love and affection in the family, but she was the oldest of four. And I think by the time things were really getting bad there, she was getting old enough to go her own way, I think getting out of the house when she could and so on. And on the other hand, my dad was from Jordan, a very different cultural experience. You know, he was the oldest of his clan, but his dad had three wives and, you know, many children amongst them. I don't think he was actually the oldest. I think he was the oldest boy. And, you know, the treatment toward him was to be a certain way by others in the family, almost like royalty served and that kind of thing. On the other hand, the cultural situation brought him some abuse, physical abuse. I remember a story about that he said he was born left-handed, but that was not acceptable there. And so he was physically dealt with until he was right-handed. But that was the culture. So the two of them met when going to school. My dad came over from the other country, and he was studying mathematics. He eventually was a mathematician and statistician. I think he was tutoring her in math, and I think that's how they met. Anyway, that's kind of where that story began. My mom, I believe, married him a bit out of rebellion. I think her parents were completely against it. So she ended up eloping with my dad, and kind of, you know, she had to deal with the choices she made. She ended up going immediately back to Jordan and I believe probably agreed to live there, but found it just absolutely unacceptable, unlivable for her. So it was complicated. I don't doubt that my dad liked it here and wouldn't have minded coming back, but I believe he owed some obligation to the government, and there were just certain things that had to take place for him to be able to come back here. But they did. They came back and settled in Midwest, and that's where I was raised. So that's kind of how it all began. I remember believing in God from my earliest memories. I had a belief in God. I don't know who introduced me to that idea, concept. I know there were times when my mom prayed with me at bedtime, but they were certainly just little children's prayers. It was me praying, you know, my little childish thoughts. But I certainly believed in the existence of God. We had no church affiliation whatsoever. Really don't even know to this day really what my mom's was growing up. My dad, of course, was impacted by his Middle Eastern culture. And while that was ingrained deeply, profoundly, when he was living in the States, it was kind of c'est la vie, and it was lived as he wanted to live. So I heard things, you know, knowing his religious background and so on, but it didn't have tremendous impact on my life at all.
2: Susie was the middle of three children. She had an older and a younger brother, and they were all fairly close in age. Being raised in a multicultural family meant there were some idiosyncrasies about their household, but for the most part, they seemed like a normal family. Their dad worked in information systems for a Fortune 500 company. Their mom stayed at home, and the kids attended their local grade school. You might have even said their household was slightly religious. Just a regular family. But in reality, away from the public eye, things were much darker.
4: We pretty much grew up in a very volatile environment. My mom was the stable person in our lives, far more gentle in nature, very loving. My dad was, you know, just bred fear in us, really, from our earliest recollections, raised voices, very abusive in terms of both verbally, physically, some manner of moral aspect to that, but mostly physical harm to all of us, including my mom. We didn't see that as much as we just had the everyday stuff with kids. There was, you know, reactions to different things that were just violent in nature. I remember a time that I had stayed the night in my dad's room when he was out of town, and had set an alarm. It was all exciting to be in there. I think he had a TV, and he had, I don't know, the bigger room. And for whatever reason, I thought that would be all kinds of fun. So I stayed in there, and I think I set the alarm for early. Oh, because I think I wanted to get up for Saturday morning cartoons. I think that was the issue. Well, anyway, by the next night, I was back in my room, and my dad was woken up to the alarm, and I was sound asleep in a dark room. You know, it's probably, I don't know, time 6 or 7 o'clock, and you know, just woke up to being, you know, beaten and hit and smacked all around until I was literally on the other side of my bed. I had no idea what was going on or why, but you know, just basically left sort of battered and bruised on the other side of the bed. It could be just something like that. You know, we were pretty much seen as servants in our home, and it was, you know, get me my water, and when I tell you to jump, you ask how high, and if for some reason, you know, you weren't, you know, behaving yourself in the way you thought you should, you would just be smacked, or occasionally there was being kicked, you know, kicked in the stomach, getting on the floor, being pushed into a corner. You know, it was that kind of violence. Later, it got worse as we grew older, and then particularly my older brother dealt with some, you know, getting punched and things like that. But for the most part, it was the smacking and, you know, the hitting and occasionally the shoving, pushing, that kind of thing. I really found my security in my mom. She was the one that I would stay close to physically, emotionally, that kind of thing. So I spent many a night like huddled in my bed with the sheets over my head, weeping, you know, over what I heard happening between them, mostly just incredible verbal bashing and just very degrading, you know, you're worthless, that kind of thing. just so angry over whatever the situation was. So that was just characterized our home. And it was just a relief when Dad wasn't around.
2: In the midst of all the physical and emotional trauma, Susie's mom remained the constant source of sanity and grounding in Susie's young life. And while she did her best to protect them, Susie's mom was hatching a plan for them to escape the abuse and even recruited Susie and her brothers to help.
4: Well, we knew years before my parents were divorced that my mom was thinking about it and planning for it. She would tell us, you know, kind of hang in there. I'm doing my best to look at schooling options, to look at how I could find work once again and get us out of this situation. So I knew that long before it ever happened. As we were moving closer to that time, we were having to do some things to prepare. Back in the day when tape recorders had a couple of buttons you had to press, we had to have those hidden in the house in different places. And when things escalated at home, somebody would have to brave it and try to get to that tape recorder so that those things could be recorded, because those things my mom wanted, I'm sure she was being counseled by an attorney to get in evidence and things like that of abuse, that kind of thing. So those were scary times. And we did have escalating violence in the home. The last really major battle I remember, and I must have been about 11 years old, was I had been the culprit, unfortunately, and left my heating blanket on all night. And I guess Dad got wind of it. I don't even know how that happened, but I got quite a beating for it. And it upset my mom. And I think she was kind of coming to the end of herself, be exasperated with all this going on. So Dad went off to work, and I think Mom called the electric company, and I remember she found out that it cost maybe 3 cents a night if you left it on all night or something. And she kind of pushed the envelope. By the time my dad got home, all the lights were off, candles were lit. You know, I think she was just pushing the point that you did this to her when, you know, this is what it cost us, and was making her point. And they ended up in a massive fight about that. It was the first time I'd really seen my dad get so physical with my mom, where he was, you know, holding her arm behind her back. You know, she was calling out, "You're going to break my arm." He had punched her. I had never seen that before. And she had some bleeding. This was going on where we kids could see it. We ended up behind the couch in the family room, where, and they were in an area where we could see this happening. And it was just very frightening. For the first time ever, I had never had the gumption, but I hollered out, "Leave her alone, let her go." You know, I'm sure that kind of shocked him a bit. So it did de-escalate. He pushed her and into the room where we were and said, "Go be with your children," or something like that. But it was just very frightening. And that was near the end of that time. So it was things like that that were happening. And I am sure my mom was just counting down the days until she could move forward with divorce. I think my older brother was aware, but I did not know it was going to happen. But it was literally in the middle of the week, in the middle of a school day, that my mom showed up for me and my younger brother, for all of us. And I think my older brother knew, but she came and picked us up and had left a note for my dad and had arranged for us to go into the city to live with an aunt, her youngest sister, who she was very close to, and who was going to allow us to live with her in her one-bedroom penthouse apartment throughout the process of the divorce. It was interesting because I was told, I was too young to be attentive enough to it, but I was told, "Hey, once we get into court, you know, your dad is probably going to, you know, do some kind of shenanigans with his, you know, try to emotionally manipulate things and pour on the tears or whatever, you know, just telling me things that were going to happen and trying to prepare me." But at this point, I get into court and I'm sitting next to my aunt. I don't remember all the details of the room, but I remember sitting next to her, and my dad walked in and was being questioned or something. And he was just, as she said, there were tears and weeping, and I just was shocked. And I just broke down. I'd never seen my dad cry a day in my life. And she kind of hid my head in her chest. And it was just trying to embolden me, you know, hey, if we're going to get through this, you're going to have to, you know, toughen up, or he's going to use this against your mother. Look, your children are, you know, look at what you're doing to them, and so on. So it was just quite an emotional experience, up and down with the emotions. But, you know, we had times in court. We were actually called back to judges' chambers individually as kids and asked personal questions about, you know, what took place there, either physically or morally or whatever. And then, you know, came to the end of that, and the divorce obviously was granted. It was just like a huge weight off of everybody. Just to back up a little, you know, my dad also basically stripped my mom of all of her inheritance and other things that had, any monies that had come to her. We basically lived on the poverty end of things while he lived it up. You know, he was an immoral man. There were just consequences connected to that, you know, just very painful for my mom in every which way. And so we had very little. Because my security was so founded in my mom after the divorce and just the idea that anything would happen to her, I used to ask her and say, you know, Mommy, you're not going to die, are you? And she'd say, oh, no, I'm not going to die. And I say, you promise? I promise. There were some significant changes that took place. One of my mom's sisters, not the one we had lived with, but another one, invited us to a vacation Bible school where she went. She was a Christian, and we didn't know much about all that, but my mom sent us kids. Well, it was just my younger brother and I that went to that church Bible school. And because I do believe God was already working in my heart, I was ripe and ready. There was not anything in regard to blaming God for my life or anything of that sort to keep me from responding. I was just very ready to receive Christ as my Savior. So there was a wonderful Bible teacher there, Mrs. Thauer. She talked to me about understanding my sin and that I needed a Savior, and took me into the sanctuary of the church there. And we knelt together and I prayed and accepted Christ as my Savior. And it truly changed my life. Now, there was a long journey, but something definitely changed there. I remember going back to my aunt's house, and down the block there was a girl that I played with, and I got together with her after that, and I told her all about Christ. I told her about the gospel, and she prayed with me right there and received Christ. And so there was obviously just an enthusiasm and a joy about what had taken place in my life. When we came home, there wasn't church. In fact, Sunday was cleaning day at my house, but there definitely was an openness to talking about the Lord. And my younger brother had come with me, and he had responded to the gospel. And I do remember a sweet story of being with my mom in the car. And my aunt must have been with us, because she's the one that recalls this story to me often. But where I said, you know, Mom, what about you? When are you going to respond to God? When are you going to accept Jesus is your Savior? And in her shy, reserved way, she said, oh, Susie, you know, I told you I'd already done that. And so that's always my reminder that she did respond. So very much of a comfort.
2: Susie's simple, childlike faith was springing to life, and perhaps had even done something to foster or bolster her mother's faith. But little did Susie know that she would need to rely on her newfound faith much sooner than she would have ever imagined. Coming up right after this. How far would you travel to find a community that loves you? Well, imagine walking miles just to gather under a tree for worship. For many Christians around the world, this is their reality, not imagination. There's no church building, no refuge, no community space. But International Cooperating Ministries, also known as ICM, is working to change that. ICM partners with indigenous leaders to build churches that bring hope and healing to their communities. And they do this through two ways. The first is by helping local congregations build a physical structure. Members of the congregation will provide the labor and manpower, while ICM provides the financing for the building materials. Together, they build a meeting place that can serve their local church for generations. But the second way that ICM helps local congregations is by providing vetted Bible study materials in the church's own language, including a complete devotional survey of the Bible from Genesis to Revelation that provides practical discipleship for those who are new to faith in Christ, as well as training about how to share one's faith and make new disciples. Each church building transforms its community. It's a place where children learn, families receive medical care, and individuals grow in their faith. And over the last four decades, ICM has partnered with believers worldwide to build over 13,000 churches in 108 countries. But there's still so much more to do. Millions are still waiting for a church in their community. And the good news is that you can be a part of this mission. To learn more, visit icm.org today and see how you can help bring a healthy church within walking distance of everyone in the world. 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Again, that's icm.org. Welcome back to Compelled. Susie Jacobson, her brothers, and their mother endured physical and emotional abuse at the hands of Susie's father, but they eventually escaped in dramatic fashion. A few months later, Susie attended a vacation Bible school and accepted Jesus as her personal savior around the age of 13. Her faith in Christ was beginning to bloom, and life seemed to be brimming with new opportunities now that they were free from Susie's abusive dad. But suddenly, everything came to a screeching halt.
4: It was one of those Sundays that was cleaning day, and I had gotten up before my brothers and gotten my rooms cleaned and headed out with some friends. And we were down the block from where I lived. I was 14, barely 14. I had just turned 14 in July, and this is September. And there was a commotion coming down the street with fire truck and ambulance and police cars and whatnot. And I could see that from where I was, and I could see how it was following down one street, turned on the other, and then onto my street. So my friends and I were like, whoa, what's going on? Let's follow it. And so we were just running, you know, to see where it was going to stop. And sure enough, there it was in front of my own home. I just stood outside for a moment looking in, and my friends just started, they just broke down and cried. Well, they had just lost a parent not too long ago, before that. And so I think they were probably feeling the emotions of what they were going through, but I didn't know quite what to make of everything. So I went ahead and ran inside, and I saw my mom laying on the floor. And the people that were working on her asked, do you have information for any relative that we could contact? Meanwhile, they're working on my mom. Something, you know, had obviously happened. Well, to backpedal a little bit, my brothers had still been at home, and my mom wasn't feeling really well. She had suffered from ulcers, and she sent them off to a store to get her some medicine. And when they came home, they found her slumped over, and my older brother proceeded to give her CPR. My younger brother called the police, and that's how all that started. And so I had to literally step over her and go to my room and get an address book. I remember pouring out my drawer to get to my address book, and I'm a neat and tidy. And so I had this thought in my head, oh, mom's going to just laugh and say, oh, Susie, you're such a worrywart, because I was racing around all concerned about her. You know, of course, she was going to be okay. But after we were all let outside the house, eventually, you know, she was put on a gurney and taken out and taken by ambulance, and others took us to the hospital. And we found out later that day that at 42 years old, she had suffered from a massive heart attack and died. By the time I got home, I got that news. I hadn't known when I left the hospital. I remember that it went from a beautiful, warm, sunny day, and when I left the hospital, it was just pouring down rain and just dreary, and exactly how my emotions were, you know, when I heard that news. So obviously, total and complete shock. And just my mind swirling over what now, you know. What really tells the story all the better is when my aunt took us home with her that night. She lived about an hour from us, and we went with her. There was some comfort in that because we had lived with her. She knew us the best, and she gave us a lot of hope that, you know, it's going to be okay. We're going to make a family and so on. But her own circumstances were not fantastic at the time. She was with someone that she was not married to at the time, that I think there was just many complicating factors to that relationship. And what ended up happening is I woke up the next day. We were all going to be taken back to our home and preparation for, you know, wake and funeral and whatnot. And I woke up and I was in some kind of like shock. I was vomiting. I couldn't open my eyes. They literally just like could not open them. Just was very, very sick. And I got back and I was basically put on the couch to stay, you know, what else was anybody going to do with me while other things had to be addressed. And grandparents did come in and other family members to try to help. But I laid there on that couch and just really couldn't move, couldn't open my eyes. I was sick enough that I couldn't even attend her wake, my mom's wake. So that really kind of gives a physical picture of the condition I was in. She died on a Sunday. By that Thursday was her funeral, and I was well enough to go to that. That in itself was obviously a difficult experience. I didn't feel a lot of comfort. The family wasn't extremely demonstrative. I felt pretty isolated, and so that was sad. And I just so wanted to. I never felt like I had closure. I never got to see her like my older brother did, and feel like I was saying goodbye. And so when we had the burial, and I saw that, you know, there was nothing but a small urn to be buried, that was probably rock bottom, you know, just that was the end of everything. There was no hope. If there's some kind of hope that is strangely in the back of someone's mind at a time like that, that was pretty traumatic just to experience that at the burial. We got back from the funeral and we just assumed that we were going to go with my aunt that we had lived with during the divorce, because that was what we even understood from our mom if anything happened to her. Well, apparently there had been a big family meeting and an agreement that that wasn't the best, and that was all unbeknownst to us. So we got home and were told we had 1 hour to pack anything we could pack, and that we were going to be moving away with my mom's brother and his family that we knew the least of all the relatives. And my older brother was going to stay back and live with a family in town. He was a junior at the time, and he was just going to go ahead and finish up high school and then get on his own. And so there was that separation, and there was the just absolute bewilderment about what was happening, you know, with our lives. And so we got a box and we got in the station wagon with our uncle and aunt and their family, and headed to a place. I don't think we had ever even visited them in the town they were living in, you know, which was significantly away from where I had grown up. So it was just quite a shock that way. So that would just brought on a whole new level of not just bewilderment, but, you know, trauma even into our new situation.
2: Over the course of just 1 week, Susie and her brothers had lost everything they had known or loved: their mother, their home, and any semblance of stability or security. And now they were living essentially with strangers. But if Susie thought that this new home would be a reprieve from the trauma she had just experienced, she was wrong.
4: It's pretty well described by the first night around the table that I recall. But my brother and I were sat down at the table and basically told that, you know, we might have thought we were hot stuff in the town where we lived, but in their town, you know, we were just fleas on a big dog's back. You know, God love her, but your mom, she smoked, or she did this or she did that, and just really disparaging her. And thankfully, we were young enough that some of it just didn't process. So that was just kind of the introduction. And basically spent our time there pretty much just feeling like, you know, never at home, never, you know, like I could never relax. I always felt like I should be doing something, earning my spot there. So one of the hardest things was there was some kind of paranoia over the time that my younger brother and I spent together. Now, mind you, we were pouring into each other, crying together, encouraging each other, trying to look toward a future, those kinds of things. But for whatever reason, it seemed to be a threat. And so we were told that we could no longer spend time alone together. And so that was just pretty devastating. So our older brother was gone and pretty much out of our lives. And then the two of us were separated in that way. So it was just a lot of sadness. I continued to experience physical impact from everything that had taken place for over a year. Just my body experienced tremendous fatigue, even though, you know, there were plenty of times I could do school and activities and that kind of thing. But there were times I literally would rather sleep than eat and just come home and fall into bed. The family that we lived with, they were well off. They had a good name. We always thought they were sort of like the Brady Bunch, probably a bad illustration, but I mean, they were an intact family. We had never had money or were an intact family or anything like that. They seemed to live well and all that seemed to do well together, but we were definitely felt like an imposition. We had always called them just by their names. We didn't use aunt and uncle in our family. It just, that was how it was with everybody. And when we moved in, after a little while, we were told, you need to call us aunt so-and-so and uncle so-and-so. And I think they probably just wanted others to make sure that they knew we weren't their actual children. So that distinction was made. And then, you know, when they would take their family vacations, my aunt's parents would stay with my younger brother and myself, and they would have their vacations, that kind of thing. So to be honest, at the time, I don't know that I really thought a whole lot about it. Her parents were pleasant and I enjoyed that. You know, it was just what characterized the relationship. And it just, you know, is more and more clear when you see just the way we were kept separated in that way.
2: Although Susie was struggling to understand why God had placed her in that challenging environment, even then, God was working in Susie's life through others that she came into contact with. By the time she reached high school, those experiences would help continue to draw her closer to Christ and deepen her own faith and walk with him.
4: Some things began to develop with a guy I was dating that impacted me spiritually. There were church going, and so I began to develop more of an interest in something outside of the church where I was a part of. Just seemed to be more life there. Then after that, I was dating another fella, and he invited me to my first Navigators Bible study. And that was the first time ever that I got into God's word myself. I heard sermons and, you know, I had prayer books and things like that. But this was the first time I really began to delve in, and my eyes were definitely opened. It was life and light. And it was just an amazing experience for me to enjoy that myself. It just so impacted me that I wanted to tell the world about Christ in a way that, you know, being kind of under the roof of the church and that particular teaching and that kind of thing was really, it suppressed that. And this brought an interest that I hadn't had, a desire to develop, go deeper, learn more. So that, yeah, when I went to school, there was just an enthusiasm. I just wanted to take that message to everybody I met. College years were amazing times for me. I began to grow spiritually in ways I had never experienced before. A college ministry began on our campus and got involved with other Christians that were really helping me to grow. I went to the church that they were going to. The people that were involved in that ministry came to this church as well, and they just wrapped me up and took me under their wing. So that was just an amazing time. There was also a friend of a guy I was dating at the time named Kevin, and he was a pistol. He was very verbal about his faith, and when I had been a part of the other church, he would just challenge my beliefs to no end. And we would debate and debate. And He ended up writing me a 7-page letter that changed my life. I mean, it was so full of scripture and just really what spoke to my heart in ways that I had never been exposed to before. And I knew that something had to change. And we had a wonderful college priest at the time that really cared genuinely about the kids. And I went and I said, you know, I really need to make a change in my life. And he was so gracious and just encouraged me on. And that's when I started going to another church in our college town. And this one lady that was new on staff there began to disciple me, and along with several other girls. And that just was just the game changer for me, really poured into my life. It was really sweet because most of the other girls she was discipling had grown up in Christian homes. And I knew so little about the Bible. She would literally just spend time with me telling me Bible stories. It was that basic, but just so sweet. She's still a dear friend. And so she poured into me. Like I said, that was just a massive time of spiritual growth for me and developing other friendships, relationships with other believers, you know, that has just impacted my whole life.
2: Among the many individuals God was using to grow Susie's faith, there was one young man in particular she met around this time who really stood out to her, and that was Mike, the man who would eventually become her husband. But there was still another man in her life who she needed to find closure with. More on that right after this. We're so glad that you enjoy listening to Compelled on the radio. And for the last few months, we've invited you, our listeners, to join the work we're doing by supporting Compelled Ministries financially. Thanks to you, we now have enough funding to continue through mid-October. But we still need your help for the rest of the year. At the end of today's episode, I'll share how. But for now, thank you for listening and for keeping Compelled on the air. Susie Jacobson had endured ongoing abuse from her father, the tragic death of her mother, removal from her home, and with it, any sense of stability or security. She gave her life to Jesus as a young teenager and began to understand that God was working in her life even through the tremendous difficulties she had faced. Susie was now in her senior year of college and in a serious relationship with a young man named Mike who would eventually become her husband. And during the course of their relationship, Susie was convicted that she should attempt to reconcile with the one other man who had figured so prominently in her early life, her abusive father.
4: The Lord had just been doing a work in my heart. I didn't have a mom anymore. I knew Dad had to be out there somewhere. And I just really felt impressed to reach out, try to see if I could find him. I'd never honored a parent before in that way, you know, and understood that concept. And certainly with the hope that I had in Christ, I wanted to be able to share that with my dad if I had that opportunity. And so just began to write different family friends from my childhood that I knew were connected with him. And somebody knew his whereabouts and put me in touch with him. And I sent him a snail mail back in the day. And later on, I got a call from him, like in the middle of the night, I'm sure, which was a good time where he was at in the Middle East. Yeah, it was the first time I'd spoken to him. I had probably gone from 12 to 21, maybe, you know, so it was for when those are the years of life when someone isn't there, it feels like a lifetime. It was just a very strange experience. But yes, we connected. I told him, I was so zealous for the Lord. I told him right away, Dad, I've put my faith and trust in Christ and I'm a Christian and I'm getting ready to spend the summer in Greece on a, you know, summer project. And, you know, was just very excited to, you know, just said I really wanted to talk with him about that. And he was very conciliatory and actually welcomed me to come over to Jordan and to see him. I had never been before. My mom had always cautioned us kids. She never put any alarm in us toward my dad, but she'd always said, if you ever go to Jordan, don't go alone. So had that in the back of my mind. Well, Mike and I were dating at that time, and he was going to be spending the summer in Germany on a military stint. So I said, well, I'm dating this fellow. Would it be okay if he came with me? And he said, oh, sure, sure. And so at the end of our summers, he flew us over to Jordan. And so that was obviously an incredible experience to see him again for the first time. It was, you know, very different, of course, than as a child. There was no really intimidation factor overall. He was high up in the government. And so you know, he kind of gave us some, laid down some rules really quickly. So very quickly, first time I see him, he's basically tells us, you know, when you're here, this is your name. Because of course we had our names changed and that was a huge thing for him, of course, right? It was an insult. And so you are now this, by this name, and everybody that lives here in our family embraces this religion. And you need to understand that that's very important here for a girl. And said Mike was my cousin. He was going to introduce him as my cousin. We find out years later, like, what all that meant. He didn't go into it all then, but we, you know, we understood that there were some dangers to us and that, you know, some things that we hadn't realized we were facing at the time, and he was just trying to cover the ground quickly. But we had a very good visit there. I did talk to him about the gospel. His take pretty much always was from that moment on till he passed, that, you know, we all serve the same God. He was very respectful of both of us, and we were very grateful for that. But, you know, just definitely wasn't, you know, embracing any of the things that I shared. But I did have a wonderful time there and met his new family, including another sibling from another marriage that he had had, a short-lived marriage. So, yeah, it's very complex. Family is very complex over there. But, yeah, it was just an amazing experience. He came to the States about every other year. He worked with an institution here in the States as well, connected there. And we would get together, all of us. It, you know, it took a while, probably longer for my brothers than for myself, to really want to have more of a relationship with him. And I think they just really wanted him to just own what had happened. And he was never able to do that. So we did talk about it many times, but he would give his perspective. And of course, we all knew what had happened. But, you know, it's hard to live with that. I've heard of a guilt-blame balance. You know, to live with yourself, you have to, you know, blame somebody else to deal with the guilt you're dealing with. That has to be balanced somehow when you don't have the Lord to lean on or to bring cleansing from that. So that's kind of how it always was, but we found a rhythm with each other that worked. We just came to very much love him and his family with Christ's love and just genuine love. And so we always enjoyed a very good relationship, him and my family. He was able to know some of his grandsons and really all of them. So that was just very special, even though it was very hard to know that he was not responding to the gospel, and at times would say that we're not going to continue to dialogue about this. But overall, it was a very respectful relationship. Sadly, in the end, my dad took his life. That was not shocking to our family because we knew that, you know, he would make comments at times when he visited. Just, I think there was a sense of, I want to control my destiny sort of thing. And, you know, I would ask, are you in pain? Are you, you know, you're of sound mind, you have meaningful work, you know, these kinds of things. But I think ultimately that's kind of what took over, was just, I'm old enough, I want to determine this. And so it was surprising, but not shocking. But very sad, very hard for his family in the Middle East to deal with. Suicide is not seen as something that you show compassion toward. I think that was very difficult for his family to walk through.
2: The path to forgiveness and reconciliation with her father was an incredible example of God's redeeming work in Susie's life. What had been meant for evil, God had still used for his good. But that was just the beginning of Susie's journey of healing from the bitterness and resentment she carried. God still had more work to do.
4: Well, having come from the background I came from, you know, I had a lot of baggage. And one of the biggest issues for me was bitterness. There was, you know, grew to be a great deal of bitterness toward extended family on my mom's side, of course, toward my dad. And I wouldn't say that characterized my life. I mean, Jesus was certainly making massive differences in my life, but that was just a big thing still to deal with. And so early in our marriage, we attended a seminar that addressed just all kinds of spiritual topics, and that was one of them. It was just an amazing experience for me to just feel for the Lord to use that to really bring conviction to my heart about bitterness, and really how it, the way it played out was I came under such conviction about my own sin and just longed to make, you know, to walk in freedom myself, that it just freed me up then to want to extend that Christ-like forgiveness that I was going to receive to everybody else. And it literally was just, you know, a supernatural experience in terms of coming to freedom there. When I left the conference, Mike was kind enough to take care of our firstborn at the time. He actually put me up in a hotel because I had like 33 people I wanted to call to ask forgiveness because I wanted to make sure there was nothing between me and the Lord or me and anyone else. And it really, there wasn't even so much thought about anything anyone had done to me anymore. I felt so free of that, but I wanted to make sure I had resolved everything. So I called grandparents, aunts and uncles, brothers, friends, but people I had hurt or offended or mistreated or whatever it was. This particular aunt and uncle that I lived with during high school, I called them and I asked them both to get on the phone. I'm sure they wondered what on earth was going on. It's not like we ever parted badly. We just parted, but got them both on the phone. And I just told them that, God had been doing some things in my life. And I just, first of all, wanted to ask their forgiveness for ways that I made life difficult for them when I lived in their home. They just really wanted to blow it off. Oh, you were a teenager. And, they just really let me off the hook. And then I just said, and what I mostly want to express is just my tremendous gratefulness to you for what you did for us to take us in the way that you did. And just from true heartfelt God-given gratefulness for what they had done. And just like I said, there were so many people that I called to resolve that. And I'm telling you, my life changed. My relationships changed. To this day, I would say, I don't know that my brothers ever had that opportunity with them, but I feel like my relationship with them shows the reality of Christ's redemption, in situations like that with this aunt and uncle. I mean, we have a wonderful relationship today. They are far more expressive today toward me, encouraging me, saying wonderful things about my marriage, my family, how well we've done or whatever, just things that would never have come from them before, from many of those relationships that I said were so difficult. Of course, the one with my dad, I consider a story of absolute redemption, that we could just love on him the way that we did. And he saw genuine Christ-like love toward him, no strings attached.
2: What an incredible picture of the healing that can come in our relationships, no matter how broken, when the love of Christ is poured out and allowed to work in our lives. As we wrapped up our time together, Susie reflected on what God has shown her through the many ups and downs of her walk with Him, as well as specific advice she would give to others who've experienced similar trials.
4: There is hope. God is our hope. That's who He is. And to run toward Him, to run toward those who know Him and that can hold up the proverbial arms, of your faith, of your emotions, of your physical being during times of pain, trial, trauma. It's just so important to connect by God's design. We're not lone rangers. He designed us to need each other and to be there for each other. And so I would be in community with other close believers to help you through. One thing I did is wait way too long to get help, counsel. I would seek that out right away and just get support around you. In terms of other things and related to matters of faith, I say the same thing in terms of never give up hope. My grandfather, who is one of the most staunchest atheists I've ever known, he would go into a church service for a wedding or a funeral and be handed a communion wafer or something. And outside, I would see him pull it out of his pocket, crunch it up, and throw it to the ground. That's where he was coming from at 84 years old. After much prayer, after he went through a few things, he came to put his faith and trust in Jesus as his Savior, and it changed his life for the little that he had left. So just in every way, body, soul, or spirit, whatever you're going through, whatever you're facing, whoever you have a heart for and are concerned about, whatever burdens you're bearing, get with God's people and get that kind of support around you.
2: Well, Susie, thank you so much for sharing your story. I think this is a very encouraging to me, and I know it will encourage many others who hear it as well.
4: Thank you. What a privilege.
2: Susie's story stands out for so many reasons. After losing both of her parents and then being thrust into an unwelcoming environment, it's frankly shocking that Susie hasn't carried bitterness for the rest of her life. And that's really a testament to God's redeeming work in Susie's life and the resulting fruit. By extending undeserved forgiveness to her very sinful father, Susie was able to mirror in a very small way the same undeserved forgiveness that our perfect Heavenly Father extends to us. Let me encourage you, if you have come from a difficult background like Susie's, please know that the author of hope wishes to extend to you hope even today, just like he did for Susie. And if you feel convicted to offer forgiveness to someone else the same way that Susie did for her father, then please know that Christ's love is greater than any sin, just like it's described in 1 Peter 4:8, which says, "Above all, keep loving one another earnestly, since love covers a multitude of sins." If you'd like to contact Susie with a question or to thank her for sharing her story, then shoot me a message and I'll pass it along. My email is paul@compelledpodcast.com. And if you know someone who should hear this episode, please take a minute and share it with them. It's episode number 61 with Susie Jacobson. You know, Susie's story reminds me of another compelled story that we did on the topic of domestic abuse. It's episode number 57 with Ramona Churko. For years, Ramona and her husband served in churches together. On the outside, it looked as though they had a picture-perfect marriage. But in reality, Ramona was carrying a dark secret. Her husband was emotionally and physically abusive, and Ramona had lost all hope until one day she realized that the source of true hope had never left her.
5: And so the way those fights would end, he would make me submit, and so it would end by hitting me. I don't remember the details of it. I just remember being hit, and I remember thinking, I've only been married 6 months, and this happened? Okay. I had no thought, zero thought of leaving him, divorce. That was not an option. The thought was more like, I'm in for a long haul. This is going to be tough, but I've got God, and God, I'm going to live for you the best I can and support my husband and whatever.
2: Again, that's episode number 57 with Ramona Churko. 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Today's story was edited by Will Jackson and Michael Foster, story editing by Nathan Webster, script assistance from Mark Weber, sound engineering by Sana Morfic, and our associate producer is my iridescent wife, Sarah Hastings. I'm your host, Paul Hastings, and you've been listening to Compelled. We'll be back next time with another compelling story. We'll see you then. Hey, Compelled listeners, as you may already know, Compelled Ministries is still trying to get enough monthly support to be financially self-sustaining. We're not there yet, but some generous friends have given us some additional support to help us continue through mid-October. We've been able to negotiate a slightly lower radio broadcasting fee, but it's still going to cost us around $4,300 a month. Currently, we're receiving $1,400 a month. 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Here's just one message we received from Nancy in Wesley Chapel, Florida. She writes, "Thank you for the podcast I heard this week from the Hindu woman who became a Christian. Her story brought me so much hope that it's not impossible for a woman raised as a Hindu to be transformed by Christ. She reminded me that it may take years for this to happen through faithful friendship, prayers, and Bible exposure. Thank you." Which leads me to ask, if you enjoy the stories on Compelled and want to see these testimonies impact other lives, would you please consider making a monthly gift to our work? because candidly, that's the only way we'll be able to remain on the air. Donations are tax deductible, and in some instances, your employer might even make a matching grant if you ask. To make that tax deductible gift, just visit compelledmedia.org. Again, that's compelledmedia.org.
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7: Not we have to be more careful, but I have to be more careful. It doesn't distribute the burden. It accepts it. I learned it as a caregiver. Caregiving has a way of stripping away the illusion.

0: the Holocaust. I spoke to Levi Hazen, the producer of Shadows of October, Israel Under Siege, this film that's now out. He said Israel is facing more than just a seven-front physical war.
1: The eighth front is a front that Israel cannot destroy with a missile. The eighth front is a front that the Mossad cannot pick out with their intelligence. The eighth front is the battle over the hearts and minds of the nations concerning anti-Semitism. It's a front that the church should be a counterfront to. The church should never be a front that Israel has to fight against. And so my question for my brothers and sisters in the Lord is, where are you at on this front? Because you're already on the eighth front. If you're feeling like you're in a battle, it's because you already are. I think the Jewish people are asking, and perhaps the Lord is asking, is anybody going to say anything this time around? Is anybody going to stand up and do something? I think our Jewish friends are rightly questioning whether or not that's going to happen now. The pastor of our local church, he wrote a letter to the local synagogue in my community. And he said, hey, I just wanted to let you know, we're standing against this rising tide of anti-Semitism. We love the Jewish people. We recognize their individual rights and their people, and they're not all these things that people are saying they are. He showed me the woman's response from the synagogue. On one side, I was very pleased because she said, thank you so much. You know, this is so caring of you. But here's the part, John, that really also got to me. She said, you're the only person who's reached out to us. And by that time, it had already been a year or so since October 7th. So my question is, what in the world are we doing? Surely we could be doing more against this rise of anti-Semitism. You're familiar, I'm sure, with one of the most famous quotes out of the Holocaust, but it's by Pastor Martin Niemöller. You know, and he says something to the effect of, hey, first they came for the communists, but I wasn't a communist, so I didn't care. Then they came for the trade unionists, and I wasn't a trade unionist, so I didn't care. Then they came for some other people, and I didn't care. Then they came for the Jews, and I'm not Jewish, so I didn't care about that. Then finally they came for the Christians, and there was no one left to speak up for me. History is also going to remember the pulpits that had a voice and chose not to use it. Choose this day whom you're going to serve.
2: A long, long time ago, God told Abraham, go from your house to the land that I will show you. God promised land, descendants, and blessing. Whatever God loves, Satan hates. And for millennia, anti-Semitism has been closely following the Jewish people, like a very dark shadow. One thing after another, the nations of the earth will never fully discern reality until they come to understand God's heart for the Jewish people and their peculiar journey through history. All eyes are on the House of Israel. Are you watching?
3: Everyone, they say this is the end of Israel. It's not about physical war, it's about spiritual war. And the 7th of October, it was a demonic terror attack, killing children. We saw things that we never saw in our life. It's demonic. And the first Holocaust, the church was silent. It's enough. I call this the second Holocaust. The church will not be silent. We will stand for the truth.
2: We must not turn away from the Jewish people in their hour of need. Scriptures tell us, comfort. Comfort my people, says your God. These are not merely ancient words with no relevance today. They are a call for compassion.
0: You can find out how to stream Shadows of October, Israel Under Siege when you visit lifeinmessiah.org. That's lifeinmessiah.org. That's the Middle East Report. I'm John Riley. Thanks for listening.
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0: I am your host, Katie Faust, founder and president of Them Before Us, here with Executive Director Josh Wood, and we're going to hit some of the things that caught our eye over the last week as it relates to marriage, family, children, parenthood in the news. But we always start with a little bit of Bible time. I have been doing a much better job at Bible memorization. I am locking down some of these verses that have meant so much to me that God uses over and over and over in my life to spur me on to love and good deeds. And the one that I've been working on most recently is from Jeremiah. And I love it because I'm very action oriented. And I'm like, just tell me what to do, God. Like, I don't need to feel God. I don't need to. I just like, just give me marching orders. Tell me what to do. So this verse says, "But you dress yourself for work. Arise, say to them everything that I have commanded you. Do not be dismayed by them, lest I dismay you before them. So get up, do what I tell you to do, and do everything I tell you to do. Everything. Don't hold back. Because there's some areas where you're like, well, I'm really worried about how the world's going to receive this, or I don't know what they're going to say, or somebody might freak out, or I might lose some friends. It is get up, prepare yourself, say to them, and notice like the work that God has to do with speaking the truth. And all of us have different areas in our life where we need to speak the truth, whether it is as a parent or as an employee or a church member holding somebody else accountable or speaking into the injustices of the world. But it has to do with saying God's word to the world. And then he has a warning. He says, don't be dismayed by them. Who's them? The answer is them is whoever it is that is going to intimidate you. Do not be dismayed by them. Otherwise, I, the Lord, will dismay you before them. So it is one of a bajillion verses that says Christians cannot be led by fear. We can feel fearful, but it cannot determine what we say, what we do, or where we go. There is something inherent about the Christian life where courage has to accompany especially our maturation and our growth. Maybe you don't jump into or get brought into the kingdom of the Son that God loves with a heart of courage, but you have to grow into it. And even if you never feel courageous, you just have to do it anyway. I was reading scripture with another friend where we were talking about marriage, we were talking about work, and she chose to read 1 Peter chapter 3, and it talks about Sarah as a model wife. And what are the two things that made Sarah somebody we're supposed to emulate? That she obeyed Abraham, called him Lord, and she did not fear anything that was frightening. Even for women in scripture, you do not get the luxury of operating out of fear. You must be courageous. And if you are not, if you refuse to stare down opponents that may dismay you, God will literally have a hand in turning the tables and make you afraid of everything. So it's a big motivating verse for me. I need to hear it all the time because I too suffer from worrying about what people say, whether it's in real life or online. And it's always my default temptation to err on the side of keeping people happy rather than telling the truth. So this is a verse that I know God is going to continue to use for my edification in the future. Josh, jump in.
1: Well, I think I keep returning back to, maybe it's because we just kind of had the memorial of Charlie Kirk and some of the anniversaries there. You just can't expect the Christian life to come without conflict. It's just that expectation of ours. If we ever feel dismayed or disappointed that we're meeting social resistance, that our families are rejecting what we said, that our stances are maybe meeting with conflict at the Thanksgiving table. You go down the list, like, who gave you that expectation that carrying the gospel and all of its implications into the public square would just be greeted with like cheers and acceptance? Like, that is such a silly, now it's difficult, but it is a silly expectation for us. We have to go into this knowing Christ talks about it, like that his mother and brother are going to be the people that hear his word and obey. Like he's not advocating for family breakup. He's trying to prepare us for the fact that a lot of people aren't going to take this new kingdom well. And it also struck me how unbothered Christ was at different times when he would say very tough things to a big crowd. I mean, right, we kind of judge our movements by crowds. So like how big our churches are, how many people follow us. How many times did Jesus thin the herd, turn around and say things very difficult? And when people walked away, he's kind of like, yeah, you know what? Narrow's the gate. What am I supposed to do? You know, am I going to change my message so more people follow me? No, conflict, separation, isolation, like that all comes with carrying what is a radical message into the public square.
0: It is important for us to count the cost. And sometimes the cost is relationships, which is so anti how a lot of Christianity is presented today. I remember like relationship evangelism, that, you know, practice relationship, you know, get to know them and then be prepared to share the gospel. Relationship has rightly been emphasized when it comes to our Christian life. But relationship elevated to the ultimate status means that we will be dismayed by people around us. And then we will work ourselves into a pattern where God will dismay us before them. I mean, like, we will be terrorized and terrified. They will become our functional God. So we simply have to understand the place where we need to stare down the things that are fearsome and not be afraid of them. And for me personally, I just always have to have God's help with that. It just doesn't ever come naturally. I always have to say, you have to help me here, because fearing a loss of relationship, especially, is sort of my default.
1: I saw like an old preacher clip. This is a reel, and it was like the very Southern Baptist church. Okay, this is a guy in a suit. He's carrying his Bible. It was a very flimsy Bible, like a Bible that you could tell he'd been through a lot. He had a real thick Southern drawl, and he was sharing this like illustration about Satan. He's like, this old farmer had this conversation with the devil, and was asking him like, okay, well, do you believe X? You know, do you believe in, yeah, I believe Christ came. Do you believe he was resurrected? Well, of course he was resurrected. And he kind of goes through this list. Do you believe he's coming again? Absolutely, he's coming again. And he started going through some of the implications of his message. What are you required to do? What do you believe? And the devil was just like right there with him the whole time. And he goes, so what, you know, what won't you do? And it was essentially, I'll never bend the knee and call him Lord. And it was just demonstrating that the belief, what we all kind of know to be true, this is good for us, what the gospel did, what Christ did for us, we all know to be true. What's going to differentiate us even from, you know, the demons is going to be our willingness for it to really rule over our lives and govern our decisions.
0: So we're going to turn our attention to how we make those decisions. We're going to talk a little bit about this story that was in the headlines, especially last week, where a woman named Nicole Hannah Jones, who writes for the New York Times, she's most well known for the 1619 Project, where she, in essence, tried to retell U.S. history, not from the perspective of 1776, but 1619, when she says the first slave ships landed on the shores of America. And she recast the entire existence of our nation through one of racial conflict, and really that we are colonizers from the beginning, and that actually there's been systemic and structural injustices all throughout our history. You can still see them playing out today. On and on and on, right? Her lens that she looks at the United States through is one of critical justice, which means that she sees everything through the lens of oppressor and oppressed. And that has implications for every topic, for abortion, for economics, and for education. So that is what we wanted to talk about in this segment, where she disclosed that she forced her daughter to go to a very poor performing public school because she believed that that's what you needed to do, right? She, as a progressive thought leader, is a champion of public schools. Her explanation for why schools are failing is that they're not getting enough money. And so she decided to put her daughter at the local public school rather than, and honestly, points for ideological consistency. There's a lot of progressive elites that will say that they support public schools, but they'll put their kids in a private school because they know that they don't want their child to be impacted by the terrible, detrimental lack of education taking place at the public school. She didn't do that. And then she disclosed, I think somewhat courageously, that her daughter confronted her and said, why did you put me here? I think one of the most shocking things about the story is that she went and visited her daughter's elementary school and saw not just unruly, but like really violent behavior on behalf of the kids. None of the teachers were calling it out. None of them were regulated. There was no consequences for this. And then she said, you know, her daughter would say, well, math is my best subject. I'm really good at math. But then she looked and she realized her daughter doesn't know how to do math. She's getting good grades for the wrong answer. So she was getting an anti-education. And finally, her own daughter said, wait a second, why couldn't I have a good education? Why did you choose this for me? So Josh, give me some of your thoughts. Have you been following this story?
1: Yeah. Well, man, yes, because a lot of our friends, you know, a lot, not to use the term, was probably dunked on her for doing this. Like, look, I told you so. And there's part of me that goes, you know what? Like, I don't know. I applaud. I there's parts of me that really applaud what she was trying to do. Like, there's a lot of kids who can't escape public education. There's a lot of states that, look, in North Carolina, we passed a public voucher, so you can send your kid places. Now, those schools don't have buses. A lot of private schools don't have really accommodations for kids with special needs. And so transportation and specifically difficult cases with children can prevent you even with money from being able to access a private school where they're going to do well, you know, to take care of your kid. So, man, when it comes to this topic, specifically what we do about public schools, my heart just kind of breaks for, I'm not sure how you say her name, Naya?
0: Naya, I think.
1: Naya. My heart breaks. Look, she's trying to prove a point that we have to all invest in public schools if we ever hope for them to get better. There's part of me that resonates with that. What is difficult for me is that I believe, especially in places like New York, the teachers' unions have those schools in an absolute stranglehold. This school system is so big, they are spending like Harvard tuition level dollars on every pupil. So, like, if you gave me that tax money back, there's some places like Baltimore where I'm quote me if I'm wrong, it's like $25,000 or $30,000 a kid per year. I'm like, man, we can send a kid to college for that. There's just no excuse. And so much of it is that schools have had to grow to this unimaginable bureaucracy, you know, adding meals, adding nurses, adding guidance counselors, adding security officers, you name it. They're just probably just so big, of course, they're going to fail. So, yeah, there's part of me that goes, I understand what you're doing, but our base instinct as parents really comes down to one thing. Like, we're going to put our kids first. We're going to put our kids first. And I don't know where that leaves the poorest among us. And we have to wrestle with that as Christians to break the jaw of the oppressor, the one that's holding these kids who don't have a better option. But man, yeah, this is just a heartbreaking situation.
0: I think, just because I've looked into this, Seattle teachers strike regularly and ask for higher pay. But the truth is, like, they get paid incredibly well. Like, you know, I think the average is like $140,000 for the teachers that are here. And that's for 9 months of work with an awful lot of teacher planning days and holidays and half days and things like that, too. So, but they always need more money. It's not necessarily because of the classroom. It's because of the massive bureaucratic overhead. Like, most of this money doesn't go to the schools. It goes to the district level admin that is so top heavy that has very little connection with actually the education that's taking place in the classroom. And then, you know, they're still doing fundraisers and asking you to bring $70 worth of school supplies there every year. We are going to turn our attention to the plight of young men and something that we have found that makes young unmarried men happier. You probably won't be surprised at what it is, but we want to dive into a whole nother demographic in the next section.
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3: Hey, our tours of Italy and Greece are halfway full. Coming up in March of 2027, hello everyone, I'm Tim Wildman, president of American Family Association and American Family Radio. Yeah, we've had tremendous response to these tours. The Greece one we're calling the Footsteps of Paul because we're visiting many of the sites mentioned in the book of Acts. And then the Italian tour, the tour of Italy, and I'm not talking about the Olive Garden tour of Italy. I'm talking about really going there and seeing these places. It's going to be fantastic. We're talking about Venice and Florence and Pisa and, wow, Rome. So much to see in the Eternal City. That's what they call Rome. So we're going to be going there in March of 2027. Here's the website for all the information, tours.afa.net. That's tours.afa.net. It's going to be in March. It's going to be a wonderful time, a lot of fun, a lot of good food, a lot of good fellowship. Hope to see you on our tours.
4: While in the emergency room with my wife, as she was struggling with the COVID-19 virus herself, and I looked at her, I said, "Are you scared?" And she said, "A little bit, but I've been through worse."
5: The Certainty of Mankind's History with Uncertainty, an article by Peter Rosenberger.
4: And then, as her fever was approaching almost 103, she started singing In Christ Alone. 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And so when we live with those kinds of uncertainties, anchoring ourselves in Christ alone, that's the only place we can run to where there is certainty.
5: To read this article and more, visit afa.net/the stand.
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0: We're back at Them Before Us Radio. I'm your host, Katie Faust, here with Executive Director of Them Before Us, Josh Wood. And we wanted to talk about, there's a lot of bad news that is in the Them Before Us world. We're obviously tracking a lot of the detrimental trends in marriage, family, parenthood, total fertility rates, rising cohabiting rates, reorientation of parenthood because of Obergefell. So where is their hope? And one of the things we wanted to highlight today was this story from our friends at the Institute for Family Studies that says that religious young men are happier, healthier, and more successful. So young men are seeing a bit of a moment as it relates to turning away from some of the historical vices and certainly turning away from the progressive ideology that tends to be very anti-male, a segment of them anyway. And one cohort specifically is doing better, and it's the ones that identify as religious. So Josh, tell us a little bit about this story.
1: Yeah, well, it's I think that we're caught in like two minds. I think there is an increasing group of young men who are isolated, who are addicted, who are depressed. That's true. We know deaths of despair are increased all through the pandemic. What I think this communicates is, you know, the basic data is the 18 to 29 year olds who regularly attend weekly services are doing better than all of their secular peers. I mean, the numbers are like shocking. 27% versus 9% in likelihood to be married. They're also more likely to be happy, 41 to 24, less than half as likely to report bad mental health. They're more likely to have a bachelor's degree, more likely to have finished a trade school, more likely to have close friends, less likely to be lonely. I mean, you could just tick off all these things. On and on it goes. What I read out of that, Katie, is I'm just betting that this is all downstream of great family structure. Mm-hmm. Like, it almost ties into what we were just talking about with the public schools, that when kids grow up in these environments, the family is the ultimate place for cultural and religious transmission of values. These kids who get into religious circles, who are grow up in community, who likely have mothers and fathers, they're just doing better. And it's also a broader national trend that marriage has collapsed for a select group. It's the uneducated, that uneducated cohort. But the group that does finish school, the group that does attend religiously, they want to get married and they are getting married. And as a result, these guys are choosing to form families after they get married, and they're on this path to prosperity and are doing better than so many of their peers. We should like take a look at that and go, man, how could we learn from this? The difficult part is, it's hard to form really good, stable families, but the kids that are born inside them are really thriving.
0: The metric is evaluating young men who are between the ages of 18 and 29, and they are comparing these young men who attend weekly religious services with those who don't. So that's the big X factor, is you're attending weekly services. I think you're right. It's safe to presume that they came from families that attended weekly services, and if you did, those families are probably intact. So they probably have the benefit of a foundation of stability, the maternal and paternal investment that maximizes a child's development, a parent of the same sex, like somebody that is, a young man who has a father who shows him what manhood looks like. And that man, if he's also attending weekly religious services, is probably providing for his family and modeling faithfulness and also pursuing spiritual truths and making good economic decisions. I mean, married men behave differently, right? They play less video games. They drink less. They carouse less. They're in criminal situations less often. So they probably have a man in their own home showing them what responsible manhood looks like. So they have all the advantages of that family structure. But I also want to argue that one of the big differences here is they're believing they, if they are going to religious services, and I'm sure what they mean here is Christian services, they are getting at least a weekly shot in the arm of an accurate picture of how the world works. So Christianity has incredible value because it connects us to God, because it redeems us, because it transfers us from the kingdom of darkness to the kingdom of the Son that God loves. It has incredible personal benefits to it, both on the earth and eternally. But Christianity has another benefit, and that is that it is the religion that best describes the nature of reality accurately. It gives you a true picture of human nature that is fallen, but with incredible potential. One that says you actually are responsible for your own behavior and choices, and those behaviors and choices can be used for incredible good in the world, or it can be used to destroy and collapse the structures of the world. It tells the truth about the distinctions and the importance of male and female. It tells the truth about who makes life and who takes life. It even tells the truth about economic behavior in a lot of ways, like what is our role towards one another in the workplace, and establishes principles like private property that allow the economy to function well. So if you are at a weekly religious service and going through different aspects of scripture, those young men are getting probably one of the best sources of information about how the world actually works and their role in it, in a way that is going to allow them to make good choices. So to me, that's probably why it is that we're seeing higher levels of happiness, more of them getting married, lower rates of depression. I notice for me, we're in Seattle. I am surrounded by all kinds of teens and young adults especially. And the ones that have imbibed in and participated in the progressive ideology, that leftist mindset that does not include church. The kids that I know who are identify as progressive have no contact with church. I think there were times where my kids invited them to youth group once or twice, but they do not go to weekly religious services. Those kids are struggling because they have been raised in a world, they've been raised in an ideology that actually is discordant for what actually takes place in everyday life. The real world doesn't behave like what they were taught in those public schools that were underfunded and underdisciplined. And when you have that kind of disconnect between what's taking place in your mind and then what's you're experiencing out in the world, it is going to create distress. It's going to create isolation. It's going to create depression. So I think one of the best things that these young men have going for them, one of the reasons why you're seeing these elevated levels of output from their own work, their happiness, their choices, is because they are getting weekly access to a description of the world as it actually is, and not some ideological fantasy land that will misdirect their choices and skew their relationships.
1: Well, but I mean, I think through this whole thing, we see when children are raised a certain way, when they're connected, because it even says at the end of the study, one of the predictors of this was of marriage or of regular religious attendance was your parents' marriage. Mm-hmm. So we're seeing, this is like the shocking part. We know the formula that produces happy, healthy, connected, generous, sacrificial citizens, people. We know it. We know the formula that produces great students. These are healthy, intact families that have married mothers and fathers. We know this. But what kills me, we covered a couple weeks ago on the show, the epidemic of porn, weed, and gambling. We've covered the toxicity of social media on marriages, the changing divorce laws that make it, you know, so easy to just to get out and abandon your children. It's like in our pursuit of giving people everything they want at the tips of their fingers, and claiming that if you want it, you must be able to have it. That's the definition of freedom. We're just leaving in our wake just absolutely destroyed, unstable public schools, disconnected young men and women, radicalized women, disconnected men. And it's a shame because we aren't oblivious to what's causing this. And it is, you know, society left to pick up the pieces when we know these stable families are what kids need.
0: Other than somebody who is running a college ministry in like Liberty or UCLA or something like that, you know, where there's a huge demographic of young men, Josh, you probably interact with more young men who are aiming towards the right things in life than anybody else that I know. So in your observation, what is it? What is it among the young men that are?
1: Connection. Mm-hmm. Like connection and community. Men need accountability at those critical moments in their life. When they're making these choices that will chart the rest of their entire life, they're going to have men they look up to. And it is often your father. And at certain times, it's going to be certain, you know, guys just maybe 5 or 6 years ahead of you. And for those that have guys who sometimes, you know, grab them around the collar and say, you are screwing up, you're going to mess up your life, never do that again, you know, wake up. Like, you need that sometimes. Guys telling you that, you know, it's the paradox. Like, getting what you want right now will never get you what you need. Giving things up right now, learning discipline, sacrifice, learning to work hard, and that those are the things that are going to bring you happiness. They're counterintuitive. They're countercultural. It's the paradox of the gospel. You have to, this is why church is so important. I went to a Christian college and played on a Christian sports team. Having those young men around me who were modeling Christian character and this countercultural philosophy of life being applied, that's the thing that changes you. And that's discipleship, right? That's the iron sharpens iron that you need to make different choices. For those men who are getting this from gaming or on social, I mean, man, I just think they are an anchorless ship in a very bad storm.
0: Well, God knew what he was doing when he told us not to stop meeting together, as some are in the habit of doing, but to make sure that we weekly connect with one another, not just for the sake of hearing the truth, but gathering with one another, it creates those relationships, even if it just starts with a hi, how you doing handshake. We need those kinds of connections in person, not online, working together towards a shared goal, which is hopefully building the kingdom of God, leads to health, flourishing, and gratitude. And on that note, I want to turn it over to this tweet that I saw you share, Josh, first. And it was a video clip of Colin Kaepernick talking about how he's kind of skeptical and maybe Black kids shouldn't be raised by white parents. And of course, he's adopted. And I think by his own admission was very, very well loved and that his parents were good parents. And clearly he has, I think that in the world of the progressives, we would call that extremely privileged in terms of the opportunities that he's had and certainly the success that he has received in the NFL. And yet, it seems like he can never stop talking about how disadvantaged he is because he was raised not by adoptive parents, but by white adoptive parents. So Josh, give us some of your thoughts on this clip from Colin Kaepernick.
1: Well, he's asked at this panel or this interview whether essentially should white families adopt Black children. And I think he's spoken on it before about the challenges of being raised by a white adoptive family. But just watching the interview, Katie, it's honestly like you're just trying to sow division. Like this question was designed because the truth is Collins is biracial. So there's a certain element like I think it's his mother's white. So are we saying that he identifies as a Black man? He said that. Are we saying that he can't be raised by his white mother? Like we are putting racial identity ahead of everything else in society to create camps and groups and division. And these now we should all state adoption is nobody's ideal. That required Colin to lose something for him to be adopted by these two parents. Now, these parents, they did something very hard. And we want to believe and they were trying to do the best they could for Colin. And so to be put in that situation, maybe he likes those types of questions. Maybe he walked into it willingly. But that to be put in that type of situation to just create division when the vast majority of adoptive parents are white and we know that Black children languish in foster care and take the longest to be adopted just seems so counterproductive and has, it seemed to me, one goal, which is to divide us.
0: The realities of children in foster care is very dire. And, you know, my follow-up tweet to your correct observation was, if you don't think that Black children should be adopted by white parents, then you had better get out there and start recruiting more Black adoptive parents. If that's really where you think the problem is, because until we fix family structure, people, we're constantly going to have children that need to be taken out of their homes. The vast majority of foster kids are not born to an intact married household with their own biological mother and father. There has been a family breakdown that preceded the need for these kids to be taken into care. So if you really want to prevent this, number one, you get on the Them Before Us train and you say that we need to incentivize, encourage, and endorse anything and everything that puts mom and dad who made a baby together and keep them together for life. Now, people won't do that because that means critiquing sexual decisions, which is the functional god in our culture. And that's not something that especially politicians are ever going to do. So Colin Kaepernick, if you're not going to do that, then spend all of your time going out there and recruiting healthy, loving, heterosexual Black families to go get all of the Black children that have been removed from their home. So that's actually, if you genuinely believe what you're saying, go solve the problem by saying, hey, we need more Black families taking on these Black kids. But he's not doing that. I think probably Josh, because he gets some kind of capital off of these racial grievances. Somehow that's keeping his profile afloat. I'm not a big fan of that. These kids are struggling. They need real help. We help them by making sure that we can fortify their families so they don't need foster care. And then if they do, finding the best family for them. And you know what? Sometimes that's a white family. So we're going to be right back with some comments from Jen and Sam. Stay with us.
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12: Paul warned young Timothy that in the last days, difficult times will come. For people will be lovers of self, lovers of money, boastful, arrogant, holding to a form of godliness, although they have denied its power. It's easy to read this prophecy and ascribe these charges against the world. But Paul wasn't just describing pagans out in the world, he was warning the church. So before we point fingers at culture, let's ask ourselves whether Paul's description fits us. God's word sets one standard for all mankind, and Bible prophecy carries his authority into every age, including ours. Therefore, whatever you do, do all to the glory of God. As we study Bible prophecy, be aware that God's word reveals the truth about the world and about us. This is Tim Moore wishing you Godspeed.
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14: Hey everyone, welcome to Here for the Comments. You are here with Jen and Sam, and we are going to take you on that journey through social media, through the comments, talking about all the crazy stuff we see, and give you that children's rights perspective on how to answer the things that pop up online. Sam has something really interesting that came across the feed, so we're going to get into it. Hey Sam, what do you have for us today?
15: Okay, I'm actually really excited about this. I guess when am I not excited about a topic? But, you know, I'm just an average person, okay? In my spare time, I scroll sometimes. I'm sitting here and my kids go to bed at 7 and I'm just looking through things. And just on random Instagram, not somebody I follow, I see like, you know, a post come across my feed and it says Friends, as in the show Friends. It's like this picture will show up here, but it says Friends normalized different kinds of family before anyone else did. And then it breaks down how like Phoebe did surrogacy and Rachel did single motherhood by choice and Monica struggled with infertility and then eventually adopted two children. And so basically it said there's many different ways to build a family and they're all valid. Immediate, that last sentence, and they're all valid. Wrong.
14: It's like, immediately, no.
15: You do not pass. And so I thought it was fun to talk about because I've heard this thing a long time ago and it has stuck with me so much where when it comes to like abortion, I know this is not related to abortion, but Hollywood pays so much money, big bucks, to go in and sit in with these writers at these things and normalize you know, abortion and other things like this. So that way, 30 years down the road, you get like people who it's like they decide their morals based on a TV show and say, wow, look at this TV show. They're right. This is moral and good and wonderful. As if that's not what the writers wanted. They want to normalize the things that they support in Hollywood. And so it's just one of those things where it's like, I always think about how like this didn't happen organically or naturally. This was planned. This was what they wanted from you. And so I just wanted to get your reaction with it. I figured we could kind of break down each one and talk about the problems with a lot of these ways of getting into motherhood. So,
16: yeah, well, and it is the case. It's going to be the case that Friends did help normalize some things, but then our argument would be they're normalizing violating the rights of children in a way that did help the culture want to do it. So yeah, let's get into looking at some of these. Let's look at this first clip here.
17: Okay. Baby's head is crowning.
18: Yeah. Oh my God. That is the most beautiful top of a head I have ever seen. Chandler, you have to see this.
17: I'm okay.
18: Chandler, you don't want to miss this. This is the birth of your child. It's the miracle of life.
17: All right. Wow, that is one disgusting miracle.
19: Start pushing. Here we go. Here come the shoulders.
18: It's a boy. Wow. Is he okay?
19: He's just fine.
18: Oh, you did it.
17: It's a baby. A beautiful little baby. And some other stuff I'm going to pretend I don't see.
19: You like to cut the umbilical cord? Well, that's spongy.
18: Oh. Hey, handsome. Oh. I'm going to love you so much that no woman is ever going to be good enough for you. We're so lucky.
17: I know. He has your eyes. I mean, I know that's not possible, but he does.
20: We'll just get him cleaned up a bit.
18: Oh my God, he's beautiful. Thank you so much. I'm really happy for you guys.
17: How do you feel?
18: I'm tired.
19: Well, you don't have that much time to relax. The other one will be along in a minute.
20: I'm sorry, who should be along in a what now?
19: The next baby should be along in a minute.
20: We only ordered one.
19: You know it's twins, right?
17: Oh, yeah. These are the faces of two people in the know.
15: We only ordered one. I felt like that was awful. I know it's supposed to be funny. And I know if I didn't know about like surrogacy and adoption and what babies need at birth, if I heard that, like maybe it would have been funny. But I feel like me and you know too much, you know? And so when someone says we only ordered one, it's like that's actually not funny, because that's what people do these days. They literally order their children, you know, through surrogacy and through IVF. They pick and choose what they want in a child, how many children they want, the sex of the child, how tall the child is, the eye color, all these things. And if they don't get what they want, a lot of the times they're pretty ticked. And there's been, again, we've had surrogacy cases where if the parents don't get exactly what they want, they demand that the surrogate abort the baby so they can just start fresh. That's what they want. So again, adoption can be beautiful and oftentimes is beautiful, because there's this child who comes from this broken situation who needs people to love him. And then these two people step up and sacrifice and love the child and give them the home that they deserve. But there's also the dark side, which is that child doesn't get the parents that he was supposed to have, the two people who brought him into this world. So it was like a mixed bag. I don't know. What do you think?
16: Yeah, I was curious what the circumstances were for why that woman wanted to give the baby for adoption. Do you know the show well enough to know? I'd have to Google it.
15: I don't remember either. I think... You can correct me if I'm wrong. Don't come for the messenger, but I'm pretty sure it's like the basic of like she felt like she didn't have support to like have the child herself. So she was just giving it up for adoption. But I don't know all the circumstances.
16: Yeah. And I think you did see a little bit. And again, this is like a sitcom. They're focusing on the comedic moments of Monica and Chandler. But you just see the birth mom is immediately just kind of to the side. She never mm-hmm. holds the baby. There wasn't any point of sort of connection between her and the baby. She just seemed super down with it. And we do have a lot of hurting adoptees that have gone about, or not that they've gone about things the wrong way, but that there's parts of the industry or, you know, the institution of adoption that have hurt various people, or there were probably people who did things in an unethical way. But even at the base, the base hurt, I think, for adoptees, whether they maybe want to break it down to this or not, is that there wasn't enough support for their mom to be able to keep them. And if you take it one step further than that, for their dad to choose to stay and be a part of their life, for those two people to choose to get married, to raise the children they created, and the child who ends up needing to be adopted is the one who suffers from that.
15: Yes.
16: And we have a lot of pushback from people who think adoption is just the same as surrogacy, not to defend surrogacy, but to say that adoption is also horrible. And we don't go there because there really is not a society where you don't have some sort of fostering and adoption. Folks will say it has to be kinship. It has to be guardianship. We're saying, no, the ideal for a child, if you lose your mom and dad, is to have a married man and woman that say, we choose you, we sacrifice everything to bring you to be fully a member of our family. Not we're making medical decisions for you, not we're helping with the finances until you're 18 and then goodbye. It's the idea that like you're actually part of a family. And so even though there's not those blood relational bonds, we will do everything we can to make that social relational bond the best we can possibly do and sacrifice for you. So that's what we would say adoption is. So, I mean, that was a short clip and there's more to it, but yeah, funny, kind of a funny thought process. Okay, let's look at the second one here. Do you want to set it up a little bit?
15: Sure. We're going in order from the least egregious to the most egregious. So adoption's not inherently bad. Like we said, it's necessary sometimes, and there is a beautiful side to it in a lot of cases, not every case. But then we have single motherhood by choice. So let's watch a Rachel clip and then we'll react to it.
2: Hey, you're back from your date.
21: How are you?
2: I'm fine, but that's not important. What's important is how is she?
21: It was fun. We just had coffee.
2: Oh, coffee. A little rub under the table.
21: What's going on? Do you not like Katie?
2: No, she was nice. I mean, she's a little slutty, but who isn't?
21: Well, I liked her.
2: Well, of course you did, Ross. You would date a gorilla if it called you Indiana Jones.
21: Did you get, like, a fresh batch of pregnancy hormones today?
2: No, it's just that Katie bothered me.
21: Why? What was wrong with her?
2: There was nothing wrong with her, all right? She was perfectly lovely.
21: Okay, so what's the matter?
2: I don't want you to date her.
21: What? Why? What, are you jealous?
2: Yes. And not because I want you to go out with me, because I don't want you to go out with anybody. Okay? I know it's a terrible thing to even think this, and it's completely inappropriate, but I want you to be at my constant beck and call 24 hours a day. I'm very sorry, but that is just the way that I feel.
21: Okay.
16: Okay. Okay, that's kind of strange. It's funny. So, you know, if you're familiar with the show, they have such on again, off again situationship, right? Will they, won't they be together? But and I don't remember the circumstances why they're going to be so close, but then they're not going to be together. But what she's describing is a husband, not your ex-boyfriend after you've decided you want to do your own thing.
15: Mm-hmm. She's so funny because she's like, I know it's wrong for me to say, and it's like, no, you're going down the right path. He should be to you only and at your beck and call and there to help you and support you. And you should be jealous if he's with other women. The problem where you are wrong is by saying, but you don't want to be in that commitment with him and you don't want to be married. And so it's funny because the reason why that, you know, they had like some kind of one night stand, and then later on they found out, she found out that she's pregnant, and she broke the news to him, and his first response was, let's get married. And she shut it down and she's like, no, a child is not a good reason to get married. And I was like, that's not true. You know, obviously, ideally the child comes after marriage, and it's not the reason for the marriage. But at that point in time, when all these decisions have already been made as adults consensually, and you have a new child that is already created, the best choice is actually marriage for that child. So, yeah, again, it's always coming at it from like your own adult desire, where it's like, oh, I just don't want to, which is also not true. So it's kind of frustrating with her case anyways, because it's like, okay, but you guys love each other, so you do want to. It's not like it's some guy that you were never interested in and you don't have history with and you don't trust. But, you know, it's like this idea of like, I don't want to. And it's like, okay, but now it's not about you. Now it's about your future with this child. You have 18 years, really, of your whole life. People say 18 years, but you're a mom forever. So you have your whole life for this child. What is best for the child, for the two people who created them to be together?
16: Yeah, it's absolutely true. Well, actually, I didn't even realize it was his baby. So she didn't go to like sperm donor, but she has a baby with him and then says, no, I can do it on my own. Obviously not. She's has all her stuff in his apartment. She wants him 24/7 to be taking care of her and the baby. Yep. It makes total
15: and
16: sense.
15: He's there at delivery. He helps pick the name. And it's like this beautiful moment if they were married. So it's like you just, you know, you really steal that beauty out of it when you just hate on marriage for no reason. Like you think it's this negative thing when honestly it would just add so much more joy to their lives. That story would have been a lot nicer if they were married. Yeah. All right, last one. We'll try to get through this quick, but we have surrogacy. So Phoebe carried her brother's triplets as a surrogate. It was a really annoying storyline for me personally. Again, I know a lot of people think it's funny. Phoebe's the goof of the crowd, and they made it seem like they were like, oh, you're pregnant, who's the father? And it was like this running joke of like they didn't really know that she was a surrogate for a long time, and then they finally found out that she's the surrogate for her brother and his wife. And it's supposed to be that sweet moment, like, wow, she is so thoughtful, what a loving sister who would do that and sacrifice so much for her brother, until you look at it from the child's perspective. So
16: well, and it's what's so funny is like we feel kind of sad in this moment just from the portrayal, a comedic portrayal, but portrayal of a surrogate, the mom, the birth mom. Oh, I'm feeling sad. I wish I could take you home. Guess who else wishes that you would take them home? It's them. And so, yeah, they're not crying now because they're with the person. They literally know one person on the planet and it's her. And they're going to be handed to people they don't know. Yes, the genetic parents. But they're going to be handed to people they don't know. And yes, they're being raised by a man and a woman. But they're going to cry and long for, and their stress hormones will elevate because she's not there. And people, like, even just understanding that little bit of sadness from the mom, what it's like people don't understand is the baby is crying for her. It'll be interesting to look for more of those places in media that we were sort of influenced in our thinking without even thinking about it, because a lot of these topics were not presented from the children's rights perspective until Katie and Stacy got on the scene, wrote them before us, and boom. That's all the time we have for you guys on Here for the Comments this week, but we'll see you next time with more children's rights answers to the questions that you guys have and the media and stuff we see. Thanks. See you next time.
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4: This is the Middle East Report, your connection to truthful reporting on Israel and the Middle East. I'm John Riley. This Tuesday, October 7th, marks a day that the people of Israel and Jewish people around the world will never forget. On October 7th, 2023, demonic terrorists attacked Jewish people in what has been described as the worst massacre and slaughter of Jews since the Holocaust. Levi Hazen is the producer of Shadows of October, Israel Under Since the Holocaust. Levi Hazen is the producer of Shadows of October, Israel Under Siege, now available for streaming, that investigates the events, the

0: wound, which is why we are so passionate about educating and equipping and encouraging our fellow brothers and sisters to love their Jewish neighbors, to reach out to their Jewish friends, and to stand verbally against anti-Semitism.
1: You have to see this documentary film, Shadows of October, Israel Under Siege, and you can find out more about this when you go to lifeandmessiah.org, lifeandmessiah.org. We're talking to Levi Hazen. He is the director of that ministry and also the executive producer and host of this film that we're talking about. You mentioned the spiritual dimensions of this whole anti-Semitism and the darkness that has just happened since October 23. Share your heart about that, on why, you know, you see the rise of Jew hatred. We call it anti-Semitism, but really what it is demonic Jew hatred.
0: So you can actually do a study through the Bible, John, on people that oppose the Jewish people. And if you just even start with Pharaoh, who quickly escalated from, hey, let's oppress them, oh no, they're going to be more numerous, to very quickly, let's just kill them. Let's kill all the Hebrew babies that are going to be born. And then you just keep going to King Balak, who hired Balaam. He was scared of Israel, feared them for no reason, and said, hey, come curse them, please. Otherwise, something may happen. And then you just keep going on to Haman, who looked at one Jewish guy, Mordecai, and said, you know what? Those people are different. They're not following our laws. We need to wipe them all out. You look at Sanballat the Horonite, who tried to do the same thing in opposing simply the rebuilding of a city, Jerusalem. And he tried to kill the Jewish people and attack them a little bit later. Scripture is replete with example after example of nations and individuals who oppose the Jewish people, and it only does harm. It only does harm. And so, even from a biblical point of view, John, anti-Semitism is a concern for everybody in the nation where it's taking place. For my fellow American citizens, we should be very concerned about the rise of anti-Semitism in this country, because it has the possibility to bring down our entire country. It is an indication of a dark spiritual evil that has taken hold in any society. We need to stand up and press back against it, because you're exactly right. It is a spiritual problem more than a social problem, more than an economic problem, more than a political problem. Anti-Semitism has deep spiritual roots.
1: 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We cannot remain silent. That's the Middle East Report. I'm John Riley. 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
4: Ladies and gentlemen, there appear to be two major worldviews that are in competition right now. Two major worldviews that were represented by two men in the 1800s who lived as contemporaries for 46 years. One worldview is a worldview of rebellion and tearing things down. Another worldview is a worldview of repentance and building things up. Who were these two men in the 1800s? What can we learn from them and how they lived? And how does it pertain to what's going on right now in October of 2026? Well, we're going to talk about those two men with my guest, who we've had on this program before, the great Dr. Erwin Lutzer, ladies and gentlemen. Here he is. One of our favorite guests, as you know, all the way from the great city of Chicago. Well, I don't actually know how great it is, Dr. Lutzer. There's a lot of crime up there. The weather in the winter.

0: gets really cold. I don't know why you live there.
1: Well, you know, Frank, actually, last winter, I think it was January the 19th, it was so cold that according to the media, and if it's in the media, you know that it's true, some members of our Chicago City Council were actually seen with their hands in their own pockets.
0: That's really hard to believe, Dr. Lutzer, given the government you have there.
1: In Chicago.
0: It very is. And the traffic, quite bad as well. Is there any relief in the traffic lately?
1: Yeah, there's only two kinds of people driving, the quick and the dead. Of course, to be fair, Frank, I also have to say Chicago has some wonderful churches, and they are proclaiming the gospel in some of the most desperate neighborhoods. So for that, we are very, very grateful.
0: In fact, you were the pastor of Moody Church there in Chicago for over 30 years, like 35 years, if I'm not mistaken. Is that right?
1: Yes, actually 36. It was a great privilege. And that ministry, of course, continues under a new pastor, but also the ministry of Running to Win. The radio ministry continues, and it continues to expand into other countries. So I am actually the inheritor of many people's prayers, and all the glory goes to God.
0: And you keep going, by the way. Are you, what are you, 85 now? How old are you now?
1: Thank you so much for asking. I'm going to be 85 this coming Saturday.
0: Well, happy birthday, Dr. Lutzer.
1: Well, thank you. And the good thing about old age, Frank, is it doesn't last very long. Didn't
0: your doctor give you some good advice recently about working out?
1: Yes, sometimes you don't take a doctor's good advice. If I might throw this in, my father lived to 106, my mother to 103. Mm-hmm. My parents lived so long that I'm sure until my father died, all of their friends in heaven thought that they just didn't make it. But of course, they made it. They were very godly people.
0: Mm-hmm. What did the doctor tell you about working out, though? Didn't he say something about working out that maybe it could extend your life?
1: Did he say that? Yes. Oh, I see. Yeah. He told me that if I worked out, I could increase my life by 15 years. Mm. Well, I think he's right. Because actually, I've been working out now for about 6 or 8 weeks, and I feel 15 years older already.
0: He'll be here all day, ladies and gentlemen. The great Dr. Erwin Lutzer. We just had to get some of those granddad jokes in here at the top of the show, or there's going to be more as we go. But seriously, you've got a brand new book, which is so timely because I think it represents the two major worldviews that are sort of dominating our culture right now. One, of course, is Christianity, and the other is, believe it or not, Marxism. And the book that you have co-authored with a Dr. Quiggle is called Marx and Moody, Two Contemporaries, Two Gospels, Two Tombstones, One Choice. Why'd you write this book, and why is it relevant today?
1: I was going to give a lecture at the tomb of Karl Marx in London about just over a year ago. While I was working on the lecture, it dawned on me that he was a contemporary of D.L. Moody. Furthermore, I point out in the book that Engels, who helped write the Communist Manifesto, attended a Moody meeting when Moody was preaching to 20,000 people a night in London, and he talks about it. He indicates how communism views this kind of religion. But also, before Engels died, he's wondering, why didn't England become communist? It's there that the manifesto was written and first published in 1848. And the answer was because of revivalists such as Moody and Sankey, who was his song director, and the Dangerous Aid of the Salvation Army. By the way, for those who don't know, D.L. Moody was the Billy Graham of the 1800s. But here's the point. What he was saying, in effect, Frank, was this, that there were just too many Christian influences in England, too many for communism to take root. There weren't enough criminals who were willing to steal and to kill and to do whatever was necessary to bring about the revolution. I think I have enough time to say this in this segment. I, of course, in the book, not only talk about Karl Marx's home life and what he believed, and we can get into that throughout this show, but also in the last segment of the Communist Manifesto, most people quote the last lines, "Workers of the world unite," but the most important line, Frank, comes before that. It says that communists do not conceal their views. They openly declare that their revolution can only be brought about by a forcible overthrow of all existing conditions. Let the landowners and let those who are the property owners, the factory owners, let them tremble at the communist revolution. And elsewhere, I quote Marx as saying, "We will not apologize for making the revolution as violent as possible." And we have to make it as violent as possible. Because if you're going to say that nobody can own anything, everything is going to belong to the state, and miraculously, the state, when the workers are in charge, they are going to distribute all of the goods with equity. Everybody's going to be happy and everyone have enough, because after all, capitalism will be gone and socialism will have triumphed. So that's the teaching, of course. And in the manifesto, he likens socialism and communism. He uses them interchangeably. But in one passage, he says the socialists will have the revolution. The communists, those who understand things best, they are the ones who are going to rule. So that's what it's all about. But in order for us to get there and to understand its application to America, that's what we'll be talking about.
0: If you had to define socialism, the difference between, say, socialism and communism, what would it be, Dr. Lutzer?
1: Socialism and communism are essentially the same. Socialism is the very same thing. Like I say, in the manifesto, he actually uses the terms interchangeably. Mm. But he does say, in at least one place very clearly and elsewhere, that socialism, when they take over and they capture all ownership, and no one owns anything except this state, it is then that the communists, who have the best understanding, they are the ones who are going to begin to rule. So that's the only difference. It has to do with the collectivism, which was a term that Stalin really liked to use.
0: Yes, collectivism. I think the folks in New York are now experiencing the warmth of collectivism with Mamdani in charge, huh? A government owned grocery store. How well do you think that's going to do when the government has no incentive to actually make a profit or keep the proper products on the shelves? How is that going to work out, Dr. Lutzer?
1: Well, without competition, of course, it can't work out. And that's the problem. And it's actually not too difficult to understand that if the government takes over the economy, begins to control prices, and begins to control wages, it's the end of all initiative.
0: And there's a lot more where that came from right after the break. You're listening to I Don't Have Enough Faith to Be an Atheist with me, Frank Turk, my guest, the great Dr. Erwin Lutzer, back right after the break.
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5: Many of us grew up being told, you can do anything. You can be anything. It was well intended, to be sure, but the message came preloaded with expectations and pressure. And now, decades later, those of us not blasting off into space as astronauts or Silicon Valley millionaires, we might feel like disappointments. But is that true success? God's Word gives us a reality check with a reset button. Psalm 138 says, though the Lord is great, He cares for the humble, but He keeps His distance from the proud. That's the reality check. Here's the reset button. James 4:10. Humble yourselves before the Lord, and He will lift you up. Get more encouragement for your walk at haventoday.org.
0: Ladies and gentlemen, there are two major philosophies vying for control over our culture, and they both happen to be represented by two men that lived in the 1800s. One is Karl Marx, and the other man is D.L. Moody. One, of course, is Marxism, the other is Christianity. They appear to be at odds right now in our culture. You actually have people thinking that Marxism is a good idea now. And we're going to evaluate that. We're also going to evaluate who Karl Marx was. And a little bit later in the program, we'll get into D.L. Moody and who he was and what were the results of both of their lives. So let's start with Karl Marx. We started talking about him in the first segment with my guest, Dr. Erwin Lutzer, who is co-author of the new book, Marx and Moody, Two Contemporaries, Two Gospels, Two Tombstones, One Choice. Dr. Lutzer, what was Karl Marx really like? What was his home life like?
1: Well, he was born into a Jewish family, but his father converted to Lutheranism when Karl was six. And so Karl, of course, knew about none other than the great German, Martin Luther, and said, as a revolution began in the mind of a monk, so now a revolution will begin in the mind of a philosopher, throwing off the burdens of capitalism. He wanted to wipe God out of heaven and put capitalism and wipe it out on earth and replace it with communism. So that was his goal. But here's the interesting thing. At the age of 18, his father wrote him a letter and said, I perceive that in you there is a demon that is not common to other men. And he said, is that demon Faustian or is it heavenly? Now, when you think of Faust, most people think of the medieval Faust who made a deal with the devil and ended up in hell. But this actually is the Enlightenment Faust. This Faust made a deal with the devil for an infinite number of pleasures and still ended up in heaven. And one of the most famous lines that the devil says in this Faust is, nothing has come into existence that is not worthy of destruction. Now just think about that. Nothing has come that is unworthy of destruction. In other words, Marxism, right from the beginning, was intended to be destroyer. The destroyer, even as Satan is in the book of Revelation. But here's the point. Marx grew up with all kinds of satanic desires. I have, for example, in the book, examples of his poetry. He wrote about 40 poems. I quote a few of them here, and let me just look at some of them. He says, I shall build my throne high overhead, cold, tremendous shall its summit be, for its bulwark superstitious dead, for its martial blackest agony. And he goes on, and so a god has snatched from me all in the curse and the rack of destiny. All his worlds are gone beyond recall, nothing left for me but eternity. Here are a couple of other lines. The hellish vapors rise within my brain till I go mad and my heart is utterly changed. See this sword, the prince of darkness sold it to me, for he strikes the time and gives the sign. Evermore boldly I shall play the dance of death, and on and on. He talks about becoming like God and walking over the destroyed earth. So that was really Marx. Now, to be fair, Those are the kinds of things that he wrote when he was in his 20s and 30s before he wrote the manifesto. But his relationship with his wife was not good. In fact, that's what his father actually feared. In fact, Jenny, his wife, who bore him 6 children, all of them lived tragic lives. But the point is this, Marx said to Engels, "My wife Jenny frequently says she wishes she were safely in the grave with the children, and I don't blame her." Marx was not an easy man to live with. He was evicted from his apartment a year after the manifesto was written. He was always hitting on his mother for money. That's why his mother, Henrietta, said, "I wish that Karl would actually earn some capital rather than just always talking about it and writing about it." So here's this man. I mean, he drank too much, smoked, and all those other things. But he was that kind of a person. But notice that within his own life, he was always talking about destruction. And that's true. And if you go through the manifesto, as I do in the book, I point out, first of all, the abolition of all private property. Secondly, communism abolishes all eternal truths, all morality, and so forth. All morality and all laws, they have to be abolished. And he says, we will not even replace them with a different view of truth. Why? Because truth is constantly changing. This is where you get into progressivism. It's, of course, as you would know, Frank, based on Hegel and so forth, where new truths are constantly developing. So what you have is, it is a religion of abolishing. And the family absolutely has to be destroyed. And he explains why. It's because men oppress their wives, parents oppress their children, they take them to church, God is the ultimate oppressor, and the whole world and history can be explained by having oppression on the one hand and oppressors. So you have two groups of people with constant conflict that will never really be resolved, and this, of course, bleeds into our own nation, as you well know. And everything is based upon oppression. There's no sin in you. The only reason you commit evil is because of oppression. Remember this, Marx is teaching, take away the oppression, and then when no one owns anything, everyone goes to work happily, money will be distributed with justice and evenly in some sense, and lo and behold, a paradise of sorts will have arrived. And so Marx is marching people toward that, which of course became a pit, as all of us know.
0: Yeah, who's doing all the work to produce the products that we need to live if nobody's incentivized to work, Dr. Lutzer? How does that work?
1: No,
0: I guess it doesn't work, does it?
1: When you stop to think of it, Frank, just think of it this way. Have you ever noticed that democratic socialists, and by the way, this came to the United States in a very deliberate way that I discuss in the book. It came to the United States incrementally, not a revolution like Russia, but rather it would come through our school systems, it would come through our entertainment, it would come through the media. This is very clearly outlaid by Gramsci, who was wanting to bring communism to the United States, but not through a radical revolution, but bit by bit. That's what we call today cultural Marxism, and it's all laid out for people to understand. But have you ever noticed that the democratic socialists, they never talk about making money, they always talk about distributing money. So money is supposed to be distributed. And why is it attractive? It's very attractive. I mean, who wouldn't want free health care, free bus rides, free child care, free this, free that? And I can give it to you in a single sentence, Frank, as to why it is so attractive. It is because people judge it by its promises, not by its results. Its results have to be disastrous, but its promises are marvelous.
0: nothing is free when you have to conscript others to provide it for you. Rights that we get from God require no input from anybody else. We both have the freedom of religion, the freedom of speech, those kind of rights. I'm not conscripting anybody else to give me those rights. I have them naturally. But if you tell me I have the right to a free bus ride, or I have a right to free food, or I have a right to free housing, I have to conscript other people to provide those to me. How does that work on a Marxist system? How do you get all these goods that Marxists say we're going to have when they're saying that they're free? They can't be free. Somebody's got to provide them, Dr. Lutzer. How do we not see this?
1: Yeah, actually, of course, when people stop to think about it, they see it with a great deal of clarity. Under that kind of a condition, everything has to be conscripted. In other words, because nothing is free, you have to force other people to make sure that they give their wealth to you, because how else are you going to fulfill these rights? You know, when I was working on this, Frank, I have to tell you, I was so impressed by the United States of America, where we read, of course, that we have these rights as a gift from God. We are given these rights. We are born with them. I point out that in socialism and communism, you can't even criticize the state because the state hasn't given you that right. Because truth is whatever the state says it is. And you know, wherever it's tried, like there was a kibbutz in Israel that tried socialism and they had to give it up because it became a paradise for parasites.
0: Oh, yes. And that's what happened, obviously, in the founding of our country with William Bradford. You know, when he said we're going to collectively farm the fields, there was the free rider problem and many of them starved. The next year he said every family gets their own field, whatever you grow, you keep. And they had more food than they could eat.
1: Yeah.
0: Because people were incentivized to work and they weren't put off by their neighbors who weren't working on a collective field. They had their own field they had to work. And it's amazing that people think this can still work and it is still somehow attractive. But I think you're spot on when you say it's attractive based on its promises, not its results, because socialism has not only failed to produce freedom, it's failed to produce food.
1: Exactly. And that's why I've been to socialistic countries, even to Russia before the fall of the Berlin Wall. And what is it? The stores are empty. And wherever, whenever there's food, hey, there's rice over here today. So you have a lineup because word goes out that there's a store that has rice. Why? Because, you know, under collectivism, you're not very excited to grow grain for other people. If you're going to grow grain, it should be for yourself and you should be able to sell it however you wish. I wish that Stalin had understood this. He loved the word collectivism. Here's something that parents can use to help their children. Mm. Namely, let's suppose that there was a professor who said, I'm going to, at the end of the semester, average everybody's grade because, you know, it's not fair that some of you should get a higher grade than somebody else. I mean, that is not that's the spirit of individualism.
0: Hold that thought, Dr. Lutzer. We're going to cover it right after the break. This is going to be a good illustration you're not going to want to miss, ladies and gentlemen. This will help you communicate the evils of socialism in a very persuasive way. So don't go anywhere. You're listening to I Don't Have Enough Faith to Be an Atheist with me, Frank Turek, on the American Family Radio Network and other stations around the country. My guest, Dr. Erwin Lutzer, the brand new book, Marx and Moody. Pick it up. We're back in two.
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0: Ladies and gentlemen, Monday, the 5th of October, Lord willing, I'll be at Baylor University. Details on the website. I'll be there with my friend Corey Miller, the head of Ratio Christi. I'm going to do his Christianity true. He's going to do his Christianity good. Next night, Calvary Chapel, Tucson, Make Heaven Crowded. That's what we're doing through TPUSA. That is the brainchild of the great Erica Kirk. And so we're going to be out there in Tucson on the 6th, following week 9th and 10th. We're going to be here near Charlotte, North Carolina, Rock Hill. Actually, it's the SES, Southern Evangelical Seminary, Steadfast Apologetics Conference. I'll be there along with Gary Habermas, Hugh Ross, Fuzz Rana, Richard Howe, and several other speakers. Hope to see you just south of Charlotte, North Carolina on the 9th and 10th of October. Then the following week, we're going to be at University of Nebraska. That's going to be on the 13th, and then Northwest Missouri University on the 14th. Oh, I forgot to mention on the 12th, which happens to be Columbus Day, ladies and gentlemen. We used to celebrate that. We're going to be doing the second edition of The War on Reality. We're going to talk about why politics matters on the 12th. That's going to happen at 7:30 p.m. It'll be live streamed. Right from Freedom House Church, just north here of Charlotte in Cornelius, North Carolina, 7:30 p.m. Eastern. I hope to see you there. Let me go back to my guest, the great Dr. Erwin Lutzer. Dr. Lutzer, you've traveled extensively. You've been to Russia. You've been to Albania. You've been to kind of communist / socialist countries. What are the conditions in those countries?
1: Well, I have to tell you, Frank, that there are countries that you've listed. And by the way, I don't know how you do everything you do. I mean, that travel schedule, I hope that that's God's will. I know that he has given you the strength to do it.
0: You get tired, but you just keep going. So.
1: It gets tired, but you keep going. And it's to a worthy cause to help people to understand the rationality of Christianity against all other options. Mm-hmm. And I love to lecture on why Jesus is the only one qualified to save us from our sins, and that, of course, is one of your important themes. But back to communism. Even the places that I have visited where communism once was, namely Albania, I've preached there twice, that is to say on a preaching tour on two different occasions, they still haven't recovered. It's just terrible because communism breeds corruption. Why? Because the only way you can get more money for your family is through cheating, because you can't really get up in the society, because once you're placed in a certain place, the state has you where it wants you. You can't get out of that box. It's terrible. But let me tell you about Albania. When I was growing up as a boy in the 50s and 60s, I was told that there were no Christians in Albania. Well, that wasn't exactly true, but it was close to true. And the reason is because Albania was determined to be the most communistic country in the world. It compared itself to Lenin and Stalin and says, we are completing what they have begun. That was only the beginning. I mean, we're talking about hundreds and thousands of people who were killed, many people who were killed, and those were Christians, Catholics, Protestants, even Muslims, all put to death because they wanted to rid Albania of every vestige of Christianity and religion. In fact, it was so bad that you could not have any religious references in a funeral or a wedding. Frank, get this. If you had a child that had a biblical name, for example, Ruth or Paul or Mary, you had to change the child's name before the end of the year.
0: Charming.
1: We're talking about that kind of persecution. Mm-hmm. Children were asked this question, namely, do you have a Bible in the home? And if they had a Bible in the home, what should the child say? If the answer is yes, he knows his parents are going to be put to death. In fact, do you know what missionaries did? They put New Testaments, Albanian New Testaments, into plastic bags, and they floated them out in the river, hoping that some Christian would pick up a Bible through these plastic bags that they would put out. That's how bad it was. And the reason that I am so in support of what you are doing, Frank, is because you're the one who asks the question, namely, have you ever noticed that there is no Calvary Chapel in North Korea? Well, mm-hmm. I can assure you of this, that during those days, there was no Calvary Chapel in Albania. There was no First Baptist Church. Communism is able to stamp out Christianity. All, of course, I recognize under the sovereignty of God. Nobody believes that more than I do. But at the same time, we need to be able to appreciate our freedoms. And I've been to Russia. Let me tell you about a factory in Russia. My interpreter told me this. There was a factory in Russia that was making shoes that no one could wear. Why? Because the contour was on the wrong side. You couldn't put them on. But you know what? They kept making them. They kept piling them high in the warehouse. It didn't matter, because they got their paycheck whether they made something that people needed or not.
0: Wow.
1: You often hear, you know, slogans, you know, that capitalism is based on greed, socialism is based on need. That is bogus. Mm. Simple fact is, you can try to move into that direction, but it just doesn't work. Mm. Communism is demonism, just like people have said throughout the years.
0: Yeah, and in fact, just if you think about this, ladies and gentlemen, how many caravans are going from the United States to Venezuela? None. They're all coming in the opposite direction. How many people in Florida are getting on rickety boats for a better life in Cuba? None. They're all going the opposite direction. When the Berlin Wall was up, how many people in the West tried to get into the East Berlin? None. They were all coming the opposite way. Because socialism doesn't work. It can't work. It misunderstands human nature. And as Dr. Lutzer said earlier, it is destructive. And that's what evil is. Evil is anti-creation. It tears the good down. Capitalism, the free enterprise system, builds things up. It's not the perfect system, but it's the best system we know about to bring the most people out of poverty. And what you said earlier, Dr. Lutzer, is so many people think politics doesn't matter. Christians think it doesn't matter. But go to Albania and say that. Go to Russia and say that. Go to North Korea and say that. Go to Saudi Arabia and say that. You can't practice Christianity freely in those countries because politically they've ruled it out. And now you have people in America thinking we ought to bring that here. That's just madness. And the midterms are coming up and people ought to be voting accordingly. You've got a viable party in the United States, the Democrats, being taken over by socialists. It's absolute madness. And yet people are thinking it's a viable option. Well, enough of the depressing talk. Why don't we move over to the positive repentance orientation that Dwight Moody gave us? You know, Karl Marx gave us rebellion. His liberator was Satan, whereas D.L. Moody, his liberator was Jesus. And tell us a little bit about his life that the book gets into. Again, the book is called Marx and Moody. Go ahead, Dr. Lutzer.
1: Yeah, and just to clarify, I wrote the section on Karl Marx, having had an interest in him since I was a philosophy major in university. Greg Quiggle, who has studied Moody for about 30 years of his life, he wrote the section on D.L. Moody. D.L. Moody, an evangelist, but let me tell you his story because my own life has been impacted by him, clearly. Moody was born in Northfield, Massachusetts in a very poor home. Father dies at the age when D.L. Moody, Dwight L. Moody, is 8 years old. His mother has to farm out some of the kids for their benefit because they don't have enough food. He receives Christ as Savior in Boston in a shoe store and is very ambitious. He wants to sell shoes in Chicago, which he does. He comes out here, earns a very good living, but at the same time, because he knows Christ as Savior, he begins to evangelize children in Chicago's roughest neighborhoods. We had some neighborhoods, they were called at that time a little hell, because police didn't even want to go into them. The children were hungry, they were needy, they didn't know the gospel. So Moody begins a Sunday school that not only teaches them the gospel, but actually feeds them and so forth. Abraham Lincoln, on his way to Washington to be inaugurated, stops in because he's heard so much about Moody's school and speaks briefly of all things. Here's the president to be. Now, yet during those days, Moody was selling shoes. I have to tell a story, and I hope I have about 2 or 3 minutes to tell
0: it. You got it. You got
1: all right. I
0: three,
1: got it.
0: Go. 2.5.
1: Here in his Sunday school, there are some girls that nobody can control. They're just rowdy, totally out of control. Their teacher says he has to go back east because he's dying. And none of them know Christ as Savior. Moody said, let's go visit them. So they visit them with Moody's pony during the week. They lead this girl to Christ, this girl individually. They lead each of them to Christ. It's Sunday evening. They are bowing down to say no to this teacher. And the girls are around the two men in the circle. The circle is, of course, the teacher who's going home and Moody. The teacher prays. Moody prays. He gets up from his knees. He starts to get up. And this brings tears to my eyes. And this girl over here prays. And that girl prays. And that girl prays. And all the girls prayed in that circle. Moody got up from his knees and said that money could never tempt him again. He resigned from selling shoes, lived out in the park for a while, wondering how he could live and how he could minister. Great ministry here in Chicago. He begins, of course, the Moody Bible Institute, which was begun after the Moody Church. Why the Moody Church that I pastored? It's in a different location because the first one burned down and all. But why? Because the churches didn't want these kids. Moody would take them to the existing churches and they said they're too rowdy. So Moody began his own church, 1864. On it was the same sign that we still have here in Chicago. Ever welcome to this house of worship are the strangers and the poor, all seats free. Mm-hmm. And that was the beginning of the Moody Church, which still has had throughout all these years the existence of Chicago, well over 150 years, a ministry to the people. But also, Moody was meeting people's physical and social needs as well.
0: And the way he was able to do that was because of the capitalist system where people could make money and donate it to Moody so he could take care of those people. So thank God there are people out there who make money and then give it to the church to minister to people. That's the right way to minister to people, not to have the government redistribute wealth. We're back in just a couple of minutes. Don't go anywhere.
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0: Ladies and gentlemen, you want to reach people for Jesus when they come to your door, particularly Jehovah's Witnesses, Mormons. 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Let me go back to my guest, Dr. Erwin Lutzer. We're talking about the two men that sort of represent the two worldviews that are at war right now to a certain extent in our culture. One is represented by Karl Marx. The other represented by D.L. Moody. One, of course, is cultural Marxism. The other is Christianity. And D.L. Moody was a great evangelist, a pastor in Chicago in the 1800s. And this book goes into both of those men, Marx and Moody, what they believed, how their lives turned out. And one of the things I wanted to ask you, Dr. Lutzer, was Moody aware of communism at the same time Marx is trying to push it?
1: Oh, exactly. As a matter of fact, we certainly know that Marx was aware of Moody in light of the fact that Engels attended one of Moody's meetings in London. But this is what Moody said here in Chicago. There was worker unrest during the 1800s. We're thinking about 1875 or so. Moody said, if we do not share the gospel, the leaven of communism will come to this country and we will have a reign of terror. Those are his words. The likes of which this country has never seen. Moody preached against communism. And by the way, so did Spurgeon, the great evangelist up there. In fact, Engels was asked, who do you hate the most? And he said, Spurgeon, understandably so.
0: Because he was in London at the time, right?
1: Yes, he was in London at the time. He attended one of Moody's meetings and talks about the choir singing, the invitation, the gospel, everything. And of course, I discuss that in the book.
0: Well, ladies and gentlemen, you only really need to look. I mean, you could look throughout the scriptures and to see that private property is assumed by the scriptures. In fact, two of the Ten Commandments deal with private property. Thou shalt not steal and thou shalt not covet. Both of those things assume that somebody else has private property that you don't have, that you want. So private property is essential. And it is taught about in the scriptures, and it's the best way to bring prosperity to the most people. And Karl Marx apparently didn't know that. D.L. Moody did. And D.L. Moody helped more people out of poverty than Karl Marx ever did. Karl Marx put people into poverty, didn't he,
1: Doctor? As a matter of fact, Moody at one time here in Chicago said that he was looking after 800 families. What he would do is he would organize people. He was a great recruiter. He recruited others to work for him. They'd knock on people's doors and say, do you have bread for your children? Do you have, what do you need? And they were ministering to their needs. Mm. So you're absolutely right, Frank, that what Moody was doing was recognizing that when people have private property and they can earn money, then they can also be encouraged to give money to the poor. But I want to emphasize that Moody's preaching was, of course, the gospel, and he had three R's that were very important. The first R was the R of ruined by sin. Now, that immediately is against Marxism, 100%. Mm. Earlier, I explained that Marx says there is no evil within you. You only do evil because of outer oppression.
0: Hey, I gotta make one point on that right there. Stop on that one R, because this is something that I think is another contradiction in this whole worldview. Because these people say that people are inherently good. They're only corrupted by an oppressive system. Oppressive systems that are all put together by inherently good people? How does that work? Right? I mean, it is completely contradictory. Frank, sorry, go ahead.
1: Frank, cut out the logic, okay? of course, the whole thing is demonic, so right. Why should it make sense? But anyway, So ruined by sin, redeemed by the blood, by the blood of Jesus Christ, we can be redeemed, and then also regenerated by the Holy Spirit. And when people read this book, what they will see is some of the ways in which Moody preached. I mean, Frank, he had such a vision. He had, how can I say it, such vivid imagery in his preaching. You know, Jesus said to Peter, Peter, go find that person who put the crown of thorns on my head and tell him that I will have a crown for him in heaven if he repents of his sins and believes on me. Find the man who took the sword and put it into my side. Tell him that I will turn that sword into a scepter if he comes to me, and I will freely forgive him. I mean, people were just enamored. And remember, he had about a 5-grade education. He had to teach himself to read better and better as the years went through. And here God used that man. Let me take you very quickly to the tombs of D.L. Moody and his wife, Emma. On his wife's Emma grave are these words, and she was a marvelous balance wheel for him because—
0: It was, see, I told you I was sick. No, that wasn't it.
1: no, not that one.
0: What did it say?
1: What was on hers was, and his servants shall serve him, and they shall reign with him forever and ever. What a beautiful epitaph. Mm-hmm. On Moody's, her husband, Dwight Moody, is the epitaph that says, he who does the will of God abides forever. And what I do in the book is, the reason that the subtitle says two contemporaries, two gospels, two tombstones, I take the reader to the tombstones, Karl Marx and then Moody, and contrast their legacies. That here are two people who greatly influenced. Moody, by the way, began schools. He was the first man to begin a girls' school in Northfield and so forth. This visionary man whose impact still continues today around the world. Mm. I was in China many years ago in the 80s, and somebody in a Chinese church said, you're from Moody? Moody sent missionaries. They didn't mean D.L. Moody. They meant the school Moody. Mm-hmm. Moody Bible Institute sent us missionaries. The impact going around the world of this largely uneducated man, but incredibly humble. I wish I had time to tell you more about him in that regard. And then you have Marx over here, where people are still laying flowers at his grave. When I was there, I saw that. And you have these two different legacies being left behind. And here's a sobering thought. Neither Marx's parents nor Moody's parents knew that they were bringing a child into the world that was going to have such an impact. One impact leading to hell, the other impact leading to heaven, two eternities, two different values, two different gospels. And what we need to do is to understand that today these ideas still influence us, and certainly Moody's do, but also those of Karl Marx. And you and I should spend a great deal of time in prayer for our nation, greatly impacted by Karl Marx, but not even knowing it, not knowing where these ideas come from, not knowing their origin and why it is that they obviously are going to lead us to destruction if we go in the Marxist direction.
0: Well, that's because all it is destruction. They want to tear everything down. They don't tell you what they can build up. They only tear things down. And when you tear things down that are good, that's called evil. That's anti-creation. And that's what Marx was all about. His hero was really Satan. That was the liberator. And of course, when it comes to Moody's hero, of course, is God himself. Jesus comes to save us. One is about rebellion. That's Marx. One is about rebellion and tearing things down. And of course, Moody is about repentance and building things up.
1: And always believing that God was on the side of all those who believed in his son, the Lord Jesus Christ. Mm-hmm. And Moody lived his life for the glory of God. May we do the same in the midst of a world that clearly has lost its way. And Frank, I want to commend you for what you do. You think very clearly, logically. You're influencing thousands of students, especially, though others also, to understand why it is that Christianity has the strong roots that it has.
0: Well, thank you, brother. You know, if only I could bring back Billy Graham for just a minute to give people the gospel. Is there any way I could do that right now?
1: The problems and the perplexities that we face as a nation seem to be almost overwhelming. Recently, one of our leaders speaking to a group of students at Johns Hopkins University. Well, that's just a little bit. There's a lot more where that came from. He is my great hero. Mm-hmm. So D.L. Moody, though, always remember he was the Billy Graham of the 1800s.
0: Mm-hmm. And the book, Marx and Moody, written by my guest today, Dr. Erwin Lutzer and Dr. Greg Quiggle, will show you what both men believed and what the results of their lives were. And this will help you as you try and direct yourself and your kids in the right direction. Because as tempting as it is to get everything free, it's actually impossible. It's a false promise. It doesn't work. You'd have to conscript other people to get you to do that or to get you those so-called free things. And you might just be the one conscripted to give free stuff to somebody else. That's not the way forward, ladies and gentlemen.
1: I love the way you're putting it. Isn't it interesting that we're told how important it is that people be willing to give to others? And the way you get rid of oppression is you oppress all people who don't do what you tell them.
0: That's right. It's kind of ironic, isn't it? The government then becomes the great oppressor, ladies and gentlemen. That never works out well. 100 million dead in the last century from Marxism/communism. Dr. Lutzer, thanks for being with us, my friend.
1: Thank you, Frank.
0: The great Dr. Erwin Lutzer, check him out. He's got Running to Win, which is a radio program. Check out his book as well, Marx and Moody. Very good read. And Lord willing, we will see you here next week with Riley Gaines in the Midweek Podcast. All right? We'll see you then. God bless.
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19: Mm-hmm. This is the Middle East Report, your connection to truthful reporting on Israel and the Middle East. I'm John Riley. This Tuesday, October 7th, marks a day that the people of Israel and Jewish people around the world will never forget. On October 7th, 2023, demonic terrorists attacked Jewish people in what has been described as the worst massacre and slaughter of Jews since the Holocaust. I spoke to Levi Hazen, the producer of Shadows of October, Israel Under Siege, this film that's now out. He said Israel is facing more than just a seven-front physical war.
20: The eighth front is a front that Israel cannot destroy with a missile. The eighth front is a front that the Mossad cannot pick out with their intelligence. The eighth front is the battle over the hearts and minds of the nations concerning anti-Semitism. It's a front that the church should be a counterfront to. The church should never be a front that Israel has to fight against. And so my question for my brothers and sisters in the Lord is, where are you at on this front? Because you're already on the eighth front. If you're feeling like you're in a battle, it's because you already

0: person who's reached out to us. And by that time, it had already been a year or so since October 7th. So my question is, what in the world are we doing? Surely we could be doing more against this rise of anti-Semitism. You're familiar, I'm sure, with one of the most famous quotes out of the Holocaust, but it's by Pastor Martin Niemöller. You know, and he says something to the effect of, hey, first they came for the communists, but I wasn't a communist, so I didn't care. Then they came for the trade unionists, and I wasn't a trade unionist, so I didn't care. Then they came for some other people, and I didn't care. Then they came for the Jews, and I'm not Jewish, so I didn't care about that. Then finally they came for the Christians, and there was no one left to speak up for me. History is also going to remember the pulpits that had a voice and chose not to use it. Choose this day whom you're going to serve.
1: A long, long time ago, God told Abraham, go from your house to the land that I will show you. God promised land, descendants, and blessing. Whatever God loves, Satan hates. And for millennia, anti-Semitism has been closely following the Jewish people, like a very dark shadow. One thing after another, the nations of the earth will never fully discern reality until they come to understand God's heart for the Jewish people and their peculiar journey through history. All eyes are on the House of Israel. Are you watching?
2: Everywhere they say this is the end of Israel. It's not about physical war, it's about spiritual war. And the 7th of October, it was a demonic terror attack, killing children. We saw things that we never saw in our life. It's demonic. And the first Holocaust, the church was silent. It's enough. I call this the second Holocaust. The church will not be silent. We will stand for the truth.
1: We must not turn away from the Jewish people in their hour of need. Scriptures tell us, comfort. Comfort my people, says your God. These are not merely ancient words with no relevance today. They are a call for compassion.
3: 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That's the Middle East Reports. I'm John Riley. 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
6: A father can shape how a child sees themselves, how safe they feel in the world, and what they come to expect from relationships. 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Yet I know most fathers ask, am I doing enough? And what if I'm doing it wrong? Can I still make it right? Welcome to Choose Life Radio. I am Dr. Sharon May, and today we're talking about why fathers matter and what children really need from their dads. My guest today is Dr. Ken Canfield. He is the founder of the National Center for Fathering and author of The 7 Secrets of Effective Fathers. Ken has spent decades studying fathers, families, and the lasting impact a dad can have on a child's life. Ken, welcome, welcome. I am so excited to have you on this radio program.
7: I am too. And for all the active listeners who are trying to encourage fathers and for fathers that are listening, your role is often underestimated. So we're going to stoke the fires and give practical and insightful strategies so you can succeed with your children.
6: That is such a good beginning. So let's dive right in, Ken. Why does a father matter so much in the life of a child?
7: Well, we come to father fullness. Now, that's a father who's engaged. by looking at the negative social sequelae, I know that's a big word, of fatherlessness.

0: robustness. We see all over the culture, white, inner city, minority culture, that fatherlessness maims and leaves just a pathway of vulnerability for other unhealthy father figures and influences to enter in. So, Dad, your role is the first role a young daughter experiences about the role of men. And during that time early on, the attachment to that daughter is so critical to her well-being and her health. Same can be said for sons. And so when we take fathers out of the equation, we have chaos or a complex family system that is hungering for the need of healthy male leadership. And so we can see all the metrics, you know, Dr. May, how deeply they turn, where a child without a dad is more likely to get involved in unhealthy activities, substance abuse, crime, also their own well-being and health, those measures go down. And so what fathers bring is a sense of protection and security, among other things, to build that child up from birth, in fact, pre-birth, throughout the life course.
1: Wow, that is so, so impactful. But also, Ken, a lot of good men and good fathers might say, I worked hard, I provided for the family, isn't that enough? So what is the difference between showing up or being physically present as a dad and being emotionally present?
0: Well, you opened up what is so important for this generation to really understand. It used to be fathers brought home the bacon or the needed resources to run a family. They were there to discipline and guide the kids. But beyond that, there wasn't a lot of what I'd say teaching or modeling. What a father does is bring in his heart and that other side that you alluded to, the emotional, what I'd say, connection that we see is sorely needed in generations that have been born under the regular father, but not the effective father. And so what we do is we have to assess our own fathering heritage. I tell Sharon fathers all the time, simply this, you can't be the father you want to be unless you've had another father figure to really bounce life on. And some haven't had that. Well, then that's where you get into other resources, spiritual resources. And it's interesting that God himself discloses himself in fatherly terms. So I want to say to every dad, he is vested in you and in your role. And he wants the emotional passion, not just the protection and the care and the providing. He wants all of you to be demonstrated to the children that he's given to you, whether they're your natural children, your stepchildren, or adopted or foster children. You have favor in God's eyes, and we need to bring that to the forefront.
1: Wow. You can say one of the keys to effective fathering is knowing your child. Can you talk about that?
0: Absolutely. Now, some fathers are saying, yep, I know my child. They're just like me. And you're like, uh-oh, what's happening here? Knowing your child's, what I'd say, personality, expression, what pleases them, what encourages them to excel, as fathers hope all their children do. But it gets even deeper. Do you know the spiritual aptitude, the gifts that God has given you through this child? Do you know who their friends are? Do you know if you gave them a gift, what they would do with that gift? Knowledge of a child depends certainly on your connection to the child, but also being connected to the sources that influence that child. And I'll tell you, the most important human source outside of you, Dad, is the mother of your child. Now, hopefully, if you're married to the mother, you can get regular input. If not, you have to figure things out. And that's a complex road, I know. But knowing those who are influencing your child will inform you about your child. So what you've been given is, I think, we'll talk prophetically, a role to guide them. one that is full of encouragement. And to be spot on, you have to know them. And so I would say spending the sufficient amount of time, you know, there was this time where we talked about, well, you got to have quality time with your children. Quality time doesn't come without quantity time. So you can't just say all the time I'm going to spend is quality. That's a good idea, but you have to have a certain amount of quantity. So as we know, blink and those times just fade away. So make sure any moment you have to connect, to be involved with your child, obviously, I'm not talking about interfering with them or trying to be intrusive or take over. That's like golden, valuable time that you need to be investing, because just like any investment, it will grow, it will multiply, and it will split. Yep. That child is likely to meet another child and down the road make you a grandfather. So this is so important, those early years.
1: Yes, I love that, being emotionally connected, but also just being and hanging out with your child. To really know them takes time. Instead of coming home, you're rushed from work, it is really hanging out. And having that togetherness time is huge. Having those family rituals, right? Mm. Dinner time. And that is so good. Ken, I want to ask you something children and even us adults carry for years. How powerful is a father's approval? What happens when a child regularly hears from their dad, I'm proud of you. I believe in you. And I think most importantly, I enjoy who you are, my child.
0: Oh, sure.
1: And what can happen when we miss those words?
0: I don't know. Well, first of all, let me say to dads, you probably haven't heard that from your dad. So we're going to get into the miraculous. For you to learn those words and to apply them, it's going to be a world opener in your relationship. That approval that you speak of is so important. I can look at Dr. May right now and see in her eyes that she has had approval from her father. And you can see the joy and the reservoir of strength that that builds. So, Dad, think of this. If Jesus heard those words not once, but twice, not just when he submitted himself to John's baptism, but on a mountain, those same words were spoken to him. This is my son whom I love and whom I am well pleased. How much more as we, his earthly emissaries, need to hear that from our fathers. So, Dad, you may need to look in the mirror, and this is a challenge, and say, Dad, I wished I would have heard that from you more. And help me. And you look at yourself eye to eye and say, help me as I want to impart to my children the same blessing and favor that I know you have created them to receive. What that's going to do is open you up in a way, and there may be tears shed, but doing that regularly to your children, even if they're away in college, even if they have brought home good news about, oh, you're going to be a grandfather, even if they are struggling, let them know that care, that attentiveness, that pride is invested in them through you.
1: Yeah. Ken, we're going to take a short break. And when we come back, I want to talk about the father who's listening and thinking, I wish I had done things differently. Mm-hmm. Is it ever too late to repair the relationship with your child? And what do you actually do when your children are growing and you want to do it differently and you want to find a connection with them? Stay with us. This is Choose Life Radio.
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1: Welcome back to Choose Life Radio. I'm Dr. Sharon May. I'm talking today with Dr. Ken Canfield about why fathers matter and the impact a dad can have across a lifetime. Ken, let's talk about where fathering gets hard. There are fathers listening whose children are already adults, maybe teenagers or at college, and they may be carrying regret. Maybe they work too much. They know they got angry and had big reactions. They weren't emotionally available. Maybe they're divorced or, you know, there was just distance. Is it ever too late for a father to repair the relationship with his child?
0: Never. But you have to take this caveat. It may take time, depending on the depth of the wound. And you may have caused it, and you may not have caused it. But you know what you are, Dad? If you get in sync with what I believe fathering is all about, you can become a healed healer. First of all, Sharon, it's so common that men are carrying baggage from their relationship or lack thereof with their father. And sometimes it prompts them to anger, or sometimes they work like a workaholic because that's what their dad did. And all of a sudden they realize this isn't working. I've got teenagers and, you know, I've done this for them and they're not responding. And then you're kind of miffed. What's the deal? What we need to be about as dads, experiencing this blessing that children give. They are mirrors to you. They will reflect back to you either with a sense of fright, a sense of concern, or they'll turn anger back to anger. So as fathers, what we need to do is get in touch with another father. Now, you may say, and I speak to both sides of the aisle and across the cultures in Europe or in Asia, and it's different there. But I say, if you haven't seen another healthy father work and how he has practiced not just this encouragement, knowing the child, etc., get in tune with one. Because if you observe that, men follow examples. Now, more specifically, I just want to say this. You're a bridge builder. You're a healed healer. Don't cut things off unless there are lives at danger in your home, which is so minuscule. Keep building bridges. And I tell you, the persevering love of another father will be at work in you. And think of what we have, you know, within the New Testament, the story of a loving father. It isn't about a prodigal son. It just seems that way. But he had two sons, and the real prodigal was the compliant one, not the one that went off the rails. But this other father was persevering. He was patient, and he stuck in there. Sharon, to answer your question simply, it's never too late. The time is ripe now, and go for it, Dad.
1: I love that image, build a bridge, because I have some dads in my counseling room. As I do couples therapy, of course, family issues come up, and they talk about, you know, I've provided, you know, I took my son to all the practices and the sporting events, and I worked hard so that they could have all the equipment. And now they go off to college, and I hardly hear from them. They're ungrateful, fine, whatever. I'm going to wait until they come to me. But you're saying, no.
0: No.
1: Always be building that bridge.
0: Yes.
1: Even developmentally, when they're two or three or four, I can do this. I don't need you. Developmentally, they're blossoming, growing into having that agency on their own. And they do the same thing in junior high and high school and college, even young adulthood. And even though our kids push and pull against us, we as parents, what I hear you saying, is we need to be consistently there and consistently a bridge.
0: Absolutely. And your persevering step to reach out and connect relationally will not be forgotten. So let me tell you a front door to this getting back and getting in sync. It's called humility. So having raised five children, I did this, Sharon. I went to each of my children with a notebook because I was prompted to do so. And I said, look, you know the books I've written about fathering, but you know me. And what I want to ask you is simply this. What could I have done better? Now, they were adults by this time. What could I have done better as a father? Or what would you have liked for me to do more of when I was with you growing up? And so, you know, a couple of the kids said, oh, Dad, you are the best. But then a couple of the kids had stuff to say. So, Dad, this is where humility comes in. There are several ways you can eat crow. You can eat fried crow. You can eat barbecued crow. You can eat Cajun crow. You choose. But then what I was prompted to say, thank you very much. Now, in my mind, I was thinking, well, the reason I did that is because I was concerned about you and da-da-da-da-da-da. I didn't do that. I learned the two classic words, zip it, and thank them for their insights. And then I said, you know, I want to grow in our relationship as you meet future spouses and have children. And it was like the sunlight of love dawned on our relationship. Even the two, what I call more difficult children. Now, they had a lot to say, and I did take notes, and I thank them over and over. So this road to humility is something that the most famous of famous people anywhere have trod. And they know that that is a doorway and a path, a bridge to relationship that's deeper. And that's what I pursued and found it to be true.
1: Wow, that does take humility. And it takes us not to be defensive. Well, I did the best I could. Well, you misinterpreted that. Well, I can't help it if you saw that. I was doing it for your own good. Well, if you hadn't been so difficult, I wouldn't needed to have reacted that way. Or my goodness, after everything I've done for you, I thought you would just have forgiveness by this point. But being able to humble ourselves, go to our children and say, I want to know how my relationship with you has impacted you. And to then humble ourselves and say, I see now that I hurt you. I am sorry. That is not my heart intent. You know, what can I do? Boy, oh boy, apologizing, seeing that, and not being defensive is huge. And you know, it reminds me, Ken, when I sit in the counseling room with adults, and even though we're talking in the counseling room about marriage, I do go back and I say, what was your relationship like with your parents? And where did you feel hurt or not loved or not gotten the blessing? Or where did you feel your parents neglected you, wounded you, weren't there for you? And how does it impact you as an adult today? And I always ask the question, have you been able to go back and talk to your parents about this? And the majority of them say no. One, it would either be so hurtful to my mom and dad, they wouldn't know what to do with it. They would take it so personally and be so wounded by it, it would crush them. So no. Or they say, my parents would be so mad and so angry that I have, quote, harbored these hurts. But all these adults are longing for is mom and dad just to say, yeah, you know, I'm a struggling human being and I did impact you that way. Maybe I did yell too hard. I was too strict, or I wasn't strict enough. Or yes, I did not understand this or that, or I didn't take you seriously about this and this. And I see your pain. And I am sorry, I can't change what happened, but I can have empathy for how it impacted you today. And I tell you, Ken, the parents that can say, I see what I did and I'm sorry, melts the children's heart. It actually draws from the children's hearts, not, oh, well, let me tell you one more thing. It draws compassion. It says, oh, mom and dad, it's okay. I understand it. I just needed to hear you take ownership and have empathy for me. And that covers a multitude of errors. So you're right. It is a lesson for all of us parents.
0: Yeah. And here are two simple exercises, Dad, that will prep you for this. Write a letter to your dad. What do you wish you would have experienced and done more with him? And I do this in prisons. I go in. In fact, just 2 days ago, I've been going once a week into a prison because fatherlessness rules there. 80 to 90% of the men that are incarcerated right now grew up fatherless. I do have them write a letter, but you can do one too. What is it you wish you would have had? Another way is to find someone, if your dad is not available or able to receive this, as I initiated with my child, find another man, maybe in your small group, because men in small groups are strength building places. And then role play out what you wished you would have had from your dad and let him play out in real time. And I've seen this over and over bring not only emotion, but a sense of connection in your heart so you can do this well with your children.
1: Wow.
0: The funny thing, these guys that I've been meeting with a year and a half in the prison, when I leave, you know what they're saying to me? Dr. Canfield, we love you. And first of all, I'm like, they are mirroring back to me what they didn't get. And so I say, love you too, man. High five. See you next week or this. And it comes out of the heart of children. And deep down, regardless of what your children have done, they really do respect and love you. Even though you and I have made mistakes, because there are no perfect fathers. I mean, just recognize it and be open to that. And you are in a place to be, as we said earlier, a healed healer. But you have to experience that, as Dr. May said. So keep in there.
1: Wow, that is so powerful. And Ken, you've worked for fathers for decades, and your book is so powerful because you describe a father who had a positive impact on a child's life. They were actively listening. They were affirming the child. They were present. They instilled values and faith and character and legacy. And the one thing I loved hearing is they loved the mother well. And watching dad love the mom in my life is so powerful. Ken, thank you. Thank you for being with us today. I could talk to you all day long, and I know my listeners could hear you all day long. Thank you for being on the show with us.
0: You're welcome. My delight.
1: And being a good father isn't getting everything right. It is just asking yourself one question every day. Does my child know that I matter? And if we do miss the mark, the next day is a new day to do it over. Dr. Canfield, you've done so much work in strengthening fathers and families. And until next time, listener, you can't change how you raised your kids, but you can choose how to love them today. I'm Dr. Sharon May. I'd love to hear from you. Email drsharon@chooseliferadio.com. Until next time, go love well.
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6: I'm Kevin Freeman, host of Pirate Money Radio here on AFR each Saturday morning. I spent decades studying economic warfare, national security, and the forces that can weaken a nation without ever firing a shot. That work led me to write The Four Horsemen of the American Apocalypse and Our Six Trials by Fire. In the book, I examine four forces I believe are challenging America's liberty and sovereignty, along with six major trials involving our national debt: the dollar, programmable money, the wealth gap, demographic decline, and immigration. I also explain why I believe America's decline is not inevitable, and I outline national and personal responses rooted in economic sovereignty, civic responsibility, stewardship, faith, and courage. The Four Horsemen of the American Apocalypse and Our Six Trials by Fire, with a foreword by Dr. Ben Carson, is published by Liberty Hawk Publishing. 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
11: A child.

0: Sunday afternoon. I always say that every week. I'm Jerry Drace.
1: And I'm Becky Drace.
0: And welcome to Hope for the Home.
1: You know why I love Sundays, Jerry?
0: Why?
1: Not just because we're on the air in the afternoon, but I love worship. I enjoy Sundays is the day I always look forward to all week long because that's the day we actually come together as a community of believers and worship.
0: Mm-hmm.
1: I love that.
0: Yep. I was telling a group of pastors the other day, I know some of the, quote, mega churches where we have been in years gone by, because sometimes pastors will wish they had a much larger church. And I told them about a church I knew they had, you know, right now about 25,000 members, but they're only running 5,000 to 6,000 in worship. So that means that you got 19,000 who aren't there. In a smaller church, when somebody's not there, you know it, don't you?
1: Yeah, I was going to say at our church, we have a huge component of college students. And when you know, when our college and young single adults aren't there, it's like a huge hole.
0: We go to Calvary college. Baptist Church here in Jackson, Tennessee. Got a great young pastor, great young staff, and like Becky said, great group of college students and single young adults, which is what we're talking about last week and this week. And we have a single young adult with us today. She's only 52 years old. I mean, no, it's back. I got it backwards, didn't I? She's 25, almost 25 years old. Leah Sutton. Leah, tell this audience exactly what you do at Union University. I didn't tell them. What do you do here?
2: I am a residence director for our freshmen. So I supervise RAs and plan events and deal with any housing situations that we have come up.
1: So how many, how many freshmen do
0: how many
1: supervise?
0: Freshmen do you have?
2: I think we have around 275 freshmen on campus.
0: So they can just call you any time of day, huh?
2: Well, yes.
0: All right.
2: They sure can.
1: My light bulb went out. Well, Leah will say it's 2 o'clock in the morning. You don't need your light bulb.
2: Turn your light off.
0: We're talking single young adults, ages 18 to, let's say, 30. Let's go with that. Single young adults, because the average age for a young man today in America, we're told to marry is 27. The average age for a young woman to marry is 26. And probably going up. And we talked about that last week. Leah reminded us that being single allows you to do things, obviously, that you couldn't do if you were married.
1: Well, I think that was one of the words of advantages is opportunities as a single person. It's like Leah said on the last program, you don't have any other person that you're really responsible to answer to or to coordinate with. Like Jerry and I would have to coordinate with each other, and you don't have that responsibility. And so the people that you coordinate with would be your friends and your contacts and opportunities that you have that you want to work on together. So let me ask you a question. How many young single ladies are there in your group? In your close friend group.
2: Mm-hmm. I have 4 really close friends, and one of them is engaged, and the rest of us are single.
1: There you go. That's a good group.
0: Who's the one that's engaged?
2: Helen Buller.
1: Yeah, she's engaged to Will.
2: Yes,
1: right?
2: She's wonderful.
0: I thought, it's been interesting this past year watching some of these who've been dating, and now all of a sudden, boop, we're engaged, and they walk around and they just talk to themselves and mumble all the time.
2: They're just so happy, land. Yes.
0: So,
1: you know, that's been kind of cool for Jerry and I, too, as we've we've been at Calvary for almost two years, and we've gotten to know a lot of the single young adults, and we've watched them, like, you know, Timothy and Morgan?
2: Yes.
1: And of course, Will and Helen, and then, you know, Finn and Joy?
2: Yes.
1: Well, they're coming along. So we know a lot of the young singles who now are developing into other relationships. And then we still have some young singles like Kara.
0: That's
1: you.
0: What we talked about, the advantages of being single as opposed to being a couple.
1: Right.
0: That's why I want to hear, Leah, you said last week, kind of remind us of what are some of the advantages of being a single young adult?
2: So I think it gives you a lot of freedoms and opportunities. And I was saying last week, those can be used for selfish things, just to hang out and have fun and not worry about things that matter in life, or it can be used for the kingdom. And so whether that's inviting people into my home for meals or spending my summer overseas or even just being able to relate to and care for other singles or widows and thinking about their season of singleness is very different than my season. So
1: it's a good point.
2: Yeah.
0: What do you think is the number one, one of the number one ingredients when people start dating and getting serious? What do you think is so important there?
2: About like what needs to
1: exist.
2: What's
1: considered. Yeah. What do you consider?
2: I would consider, is this someone who is walking closely with the Lord on their own, not just because we're starting this relationship, but have they been pursuing the Lord and growing in Him? Do they have mentors in their lives? I think it's important that young men are not just trying to do life on their own, but have other people helping guide them.
1: I remember when Rebecca started dating, we used to say one of the first red flags is when you go to McDonald's, does he offer prayer before your hamburger? If he offers a prayer before your hamburger, then that's a good start.
2: Well, the red flag is going to McDonald's.
0: Yeah, I was going to say, if they tell you McDonald's, that's the first and last. I want to take you out to dinner tonight. Where are we going? Well, we're going to go to McDonald's. Well, Leah, okay, single young Leah, what is your idea of a perfect date?
1: Oh, that's a good question.
2: That is such a good question.
0: I know.
2: I think...
1: Do they pray before the hamburger?
2: They pray before the Mexican food.
1: Oh, there you go.
2: Always here for some Mexican food. And then if the weather is not like it has been recently, I think a walk is always nice to just talk, but be outside. I think an activity like... baking together or...
0: Baking?
2: Baking.
0: Baking?
2: Baking sounds fun.
0: Oh, Willie.
1: Willie's going, yeah. Yeah, baking. That sounds like a good idea.
0: My idea of baking is Morton pot pies. Oh, great.
1: Poor guy.
0: Baking.
1: He's spoiled.
0: Okay, guys, y'all listening?
1: Okay, what else?
0: Walking?
1: Baking?
0: You said Mexican food?
2: Mexican food.
0: Ah,
2: Going to like an arcade or putt-putt or doing something fun like that.
0: Well,
2: coffee shop.
1: So when you go on, like a first date or two, what are some of the things you engage in conversation with? What would be some things that would indicate to you this is worth pursuing or not worth pursuing?
2: I think I love to hear about someone's involvement in their church. And there's obviously grace for different life circumstances. So maybe they're in a transition season and they haven't settled in a church. But if they're able, I hope that they are active and serving and investing in others, being invested in. I love to hear about what they do for fun, what they're passionate about, maybe some things they're hoping to do in the future with their lives. For me, I think travel overseas, whether short-term or long-term, is really important. So if someone is completely opposed to that, it's less of an ideal relationship for me. So
1: in the last program, you mentioned something about, we mentioned social, pursuing a date on social media. How frequent or how often do you think your friends would pursue someone on social media as opposed to something more private like Instagram?
2: Okay. I think my friends probably utilize things like Instagram more than
1: social
2: the
1: media.
2: Dating apps.
1: Yeah.
2: Well, Instagram is social media.
1: Pardon?
2: Instagram is social media.
1: Yeah, but it's a different venue.
2: But it's different than like the dating apps. I think probably it happens that they know the person or know of the person in real life, but they go about getting to know them, pursuing them, taking a step from acquaintance to maybe romantic interest on Instagram.
1: When our daughter, of course, this is way back before we had all the opportunities of social media and, internet contacts, but our daughter and her now husband, that they've been married 24 years, but that when they first began to communicate, he was a friend of our son, and they got acquainted that way. Mm-hmm. So when they began to communicate, he was in Georgia and she was in Tennessee. They began to communicate through email, which is an old avenue. And so he would send her a fun question or two fun questions and then a serious question. She would respond, and then likewise, she would do the same thing. And that's how they began to first develop their thinking about if this is going to be worth pursuing or not. Mm-hmm. And I mean, back in the day, I thought that was pretty novel. I mean, we didn't suggest it, but I thought it was pretty novel.
0: When you and I dated, I would write a note out and put it on the foot of my carrier pigeon and send it off. He'd fly away and come back 2 months later.
1: No, actually, the way we met was my girlfriend had met him before I did, and she had told me, she said, I want you to meet this guy. He said, he would be perfect for you. Aww. I've already got it figured out. He would be perfect. And so we met a little bit later on and began to date.
0: With single, but this is a question, it's not a loaded question, for any relationship, but honesty is so important in it.
2: Yes, absolutely.
0: So if you're talking to somebody, exploring who they are, how do you know when somebody is being honest and when they're not? Because, you know, dating, you put up the best foot forward to begin with. So you got to be careful, don't you?
2: Yeah, I think it's hard to know. And there are times that, unfortunately, women get into relationships thinking that a guy is one way, and then slowly it becomes clear that that might not be true. But I think it's helpful to ask a lot of follow-up questions. I think it's helpful to observe their life to see if their words are lining up with their actions, and then also to know the people in their lives, both through talking to their friends about them and hearing, are these things true? Do you see this in his life? But also, I think a lot can be learned by just seeing who are their closest people. If it's someone you wouldn't date, then you probably shouldn't date their best friend either.
1: You know? I think one thing you said too last time is about social media. We have young people in our lives that we know got tangled up in relationships through social media. So as a warning, moms, grandparents, young people, if you're listening today, be careful about social media, because you can put up a front through social media that may not even be, like Liz already said, who the real person is. But social media is just one way of becoming acquainted, but you still have to be very, very careful about social media opportunities.
0: I like going back into this idea of Leah's age group. You're careful of your relationships. You've got to make sure that person's on. It takes a while to develop it. I've often told students that decisions made out of desperation often lead to disastrous results. Mm-hmm. Because if you make a decision out of desperation, you're really not being objective. But then, as you said a moment ago, you can date somebody for a while, and he or she can pretend to be one person. When you really get serious, or in some cases, people get married, and they'll say, I married an entirely different person. Mm-hmm. We live our lives, to some extent, taking chances. We accept people for who they are, but it takes a while to, you know, like Becky said, we've been married 57 years. But what's so neat about a long relationship is that you're always evolving. And a young person like you, a young adult, to handle the pressures, I'm thankful now there's not a stigma about being single like there used to be, male or female.
2: Right.
0: Because, see, you're a professional. You're doing a tremendous job here at Union University. So it's part, and this might not be a fair question, it's part of your prayer time, part of your planning, just, Lord, lead me to the right person, or well, I'm fine the way I am, and if I never marry, I'm fine with that too. How does that work?
2: Yeah, I personally kind of avoid praying about my spouse for the most part, because I find that the more I pray about it, sometimes the more discontent I become, or I start to believe that the Lord is going to bring me someone, which isn't a promise. So I think that's a really great place for the body of Christ to come in. There's a man at church who prays for my future spouse almost every day, if not every day. And so it's really sweet to have other people do that on behalf of singles. And then I will pray that I would be obedient to whatever the Lord calls me to, that he would be shaping me for whatever my future holds, things like that.
0: All right, every single doesn't have to be married, do they? Him or her.
1: That's what I was going to interject. You know, Paul said, whatever state I am, whatever state I find myself in, therewith I will be content. Mm-hmm. Several years ago, we had a older single girl, young lady in our lives that we'd known for years and years, and her heart's desire was to be married. She just wanted to be married. And she finally got to the point, one day we were talking, and she said, I have finally gotten to the point to where I've taken my mind off of getting married and just become, you remember that? And just become content and being who I am, being mm-hmm. single, doing my work that I have, and being involved with my friendships and see what happens. And it wasn't too very long after that that God brought a godly man across her path. And mm-hmm. so I think being content with who you are. I am not fulfilled by Jerry. I've often said I am not the icing on his cake. I am not the doormat under his feet. You know, I am who I am, and he allows me to be that way. But I think a lot of people, when they're single, as they get older and single, and their heart's desires, they got to be married, then they begin to compromise mm-hmm. on what their standards are, and therefore it might get them in trouble. I like the way you said that. You know, I am who I am. I'm content with who I am.
2: Mm-hmm.
0: That's a great gift, isn't it?
2: Yes.
0: Two wholes coming together, a man and a woman mm-hmm. coming together, somebody, well, he completes me or she completes me. That's not true, is it?
2: Exactly.
0: Because you're already complete.
2: Right.
0: And that formula for marriage, 1 + 1 = 1, how a man, as it said in the scriptures, a man shall leave his father and mother and join his wife, they shall become one flesh. It doesn't mean they were two halves to begin with, but you bring the best. So, if you made a list, and I've often asked college students to do this, and this I'm not asking you to do it on the air, but if you made a list of 1, 2, 3, 4, 5 qualifications of somebody you might want to marry someday, do you have it in your mind already set up?
2: I have a list on my phone. the man who's been praying for my spouse told me I should have a list.
1: Okay.
2: So I think one of the things that I've been encouraged to have on my list is self-control. I believe Gary Snuffin might have said, if a man has self-control, that's going to bleed into so many areas of his life.
1: Oh, that's a good thought.
2: Yes.
0: Our pastor's not that wise.
1: That's good. But is he in self-control?
2: That one time he said something good.
0: That's good.
2: Yes.
1: That's really good advice, honestly, because with that perspective, if you could be observant in that, you will notice. It's like Jerry said, look at people through the seasons of life. How do they handle anger? Mm-hmm. How do they handle sadness? How do they handle their family, you know, familial family relationships? And these are indicators of their overall personality.
2: Right.
1: Yeah.
2: Absolutely.
0: And what's another after self-control?
2: Self-control.
0: Convertible?
2: Personally, I think I would need someone who is gentle and practical. I think even just growing up with two sisters, I sometimes don't understand the way that men work and the way that men think. So particularly someone who's gentle and able to just see my need for that as someone who didn't grow up with brothers who were more rough around the edges.
1: Well, let me ask you this personal question. You don't have to answer if you don't want to. It was your father a good father image and illustration example of a godly man?
2: Yes.
1: Okay.
2: 100%.
1: Well, see, that to me, that's important too as well. Who were the other men in your life, grandfathers or uncles or dads, mm-hmm. brothers, that you didn't have brothers? But the other men in your life, you know, what kind of examples have they been?
2: Yeah.
0: Did you have any pets growing up?
2: I had a dog.
0: Male?
2: She was an outdoor dog.
0: Male or female?
2: Female.
0: Oh, great.
2: My poor dad, but he's a youth pastor.
0: A female dog.
2: He got his boy time outside of the
0: house. You didn't have a male goldfish or anything like that at all?
2: No.
0: Oh, Liv. Well, I tell guys, if you want to see what your future wife is going to be like, and you're dating somebody seriously, see how she treats her parents,
2: mm-hmm.
0: and see how the opposite's also true. And yet, that's another subject so many young people.
1: Well, another thing, too, is not only do you see how that person treats their parents, but if you can visit their home and see how the parents treat each other, mm-hmm. that's a good indicator, too.
2: Yeah.
0: Sure.
2: Mm-hmm.
0: But I just don't want to harp on marriage, but that's because listen to me, single young adults who are listening today. If you're single by choice, as Leah says she is, be content.
1: Right.
0: Don't anybody put pressure on you to say, who are you dating or why aren't you engaged or this guy? That is pressure. And then we don't need that, do we?
2: No.
0: And some people who are married are going, why can't I be single again? You know, this kind of. So if you surrender to the Lord, and of course you have to be a Christian to do it. If you surrender to the Lord, your future in everything, that means everything, your vocation, where you live, your circle of friends, and if he wants to bring you to a spouse someday, his timing's perfect.
2: Mm-hmm.
0: Now, here's a Go ahead, baby.
1: I was going to say, you know, we are kind of emphasizing single young adults. But another avenue to me, too, is a person who's been married and they become single because of death or divorce. Mm. Then you've got another aspect of being single again. Yeah. And so I think comes back to the basic principle of contentment. You know, Jerry doesn't fulfill me. I don't fulfill him. But if he weren't in my life, there would be a huge void there. Mm-hmm. So learning how to be content as an individual would help me transition back into singleness again.
0: That may be a good program for someday. Single adults.
1: Again.
0: Mm. Older single adults.
1: But today we're talking about single young adults.
0: Can you think of some disadvantages, Leah?
2: Yes.
0: Oh, yeah. Okay.
1: That was a quick answer. Yep. I can do that.
0: What are some disadvantages of being a single? What are they?
2: Yeah, I think, I don't know. I can't speak from a men's point of view, but I think it's especially difficult as a young woman. One, just for safety. There are things that I won't do by myself. I won't go to the grocery store at night by myself.
0: That's smart.
2: And then also, in terms of just planning my life and seeking opportunities for next steps, it's just hard to know how to do that when you're the only one that you have to consult besides the Lord. Like, there's no one I'm bouncing off of. I could kind of go anywhere, which is a blessing, but it's also challenging. And then this summer, while I was in France, which was an advantage of being single, mm-hmm. I also found that doing ministry on your own can be really challenging.
0: Oh, I thought you were going to say you met Pierre, but oh, okay, I got you.
1: I bet. It would be challenging, wouldn't it?
2: Yeah. Yes. Yeah, mm-hmm. There are limits to who I was willing to talk with and when and where, and also just needing someone else's gifts to bounce off of versus doing it alone. So,
0: see, that's being single. I would have thought of the idea of safety, but now you're absolutely right. Safety is so important. Mm-hmm. And if a woman, young woman like you, strikes up a conversation with a male, males are thinking, it's the whole psychodynamics is different, isn't it?
2: Yes.
0: What would be another disadvantage that you could, is that your primary one, safety and your future is where you're, if you're single and like you can travel the world, but at the same time while you're traveling, if God wants you to marry, this is for all single adults, you might meet your future spouse on the other side of the world. You could.
2: Yes. So true.
0: Every opportunity that you have as a single adult, or that we have, period, but as a single adult, if God brings somebody in your path, you never take that for granted. But are you leery of developing relationships because of the trust factors we talked about last week, or the honesty factor? Is it?
2: I think I'm more cautious because of
0: cautious.
2: I don't think I'm.
0: That's a good word.
2: Against getting to know someone because of the fear of not being able to trust them.
1: Okay, this is another question probably that would not apply to you necessarily, but do you think loneliness is an issue with young singles?
2: Definitely. I think even with contentment in singleness, there are moments of loneliness, or even just the challenge of, I feel like in this season, I'm either alone or I'm socializing. But when you're married or when you have a roommate, there's this in-between space of like, we're existing in the same space. And that's just a comfortable and sweet connection that I don't have now.
1: That's a good observation.
0: That's good. What do you think about so many, I don't have a current statistic on this, but what do you think about so many young couples, or the young adults, I mean, who are just moving in together?
2: And
0: that just seems to be a common thing with a lot of the young adults today, you know?
1: Even young Christians. You know, we've been surprised, not appalled, but stunned, I guess, about how many single people, move in together.
2: Yeah. Yeah. I mean, personally, I am convicted that that is not God's design for a relationship between a man and a woman. Yeah. But
1: do you think our churches, not just Calvary, but churches in general, emphasize or discuss singleness enough?
2: I don't think we discuss it much at all. I don't think it needs to be overemphasized because ultimately my identity is a follower of Christ, not a single follower of Christ. But I do think even this conversation has just been so helpful and eye-opening for me to discuss with you guys. So I do think it could be addressed more.
1: Okay.
0: So you're giving us great food for thought.
1: You've given us some perspective, too.
0: Here again, if you want to contact us, you can contact me at jerry@hopeforthehome.org, becky@hopeforthehome.org. Or Leah, Hope for the Home Universe. I mean, Leah.
1: Well, she could contact
0: all of us.
1: Me,
0: of us in the studio here are Union graduates. Dr. George, and did your wife graduate from Union as well? Yeah. Sometimes going to a quote Christian university, people say you're going to a university in a bubble, but we're not. We have people from everywhere here.
2: Yes.
0: Several states, and this is a great Christian university.
1: Because we have a lot of athletic programs, too, that, you know, bring a lot of people in who may be not even Christians, honestly.
2: Right.
1: They
2: sure.
1: came to play sports.
2: Mm-hmm.
0: Well, Leah Sutton has been our guest for the past 2 weeks, and she's given us food for thought. I'm sure for most of you who are single young adults, you're going, yeah, man, she is right on the button. So, Leah, thank you, sweetie.
2: Yeah, thank you so much for having me. This has been so fun.
0: We may have you back.
2: I would love that.
0: All right. So, until this time next week, remember, unless the Lord builds the house,
1: they labor in vain who build it.
0: God bless. Have a great Sunday.
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6: This is the Middle East Report, your connection to truthful reporting on Israel and the Middle East. I'm John Riley. This Tuesday, October 7th, marks a day that the people of Israel and Jewish people around the world will never forget. On October 7th, 2023, demonic terrorists attacked Jewish people in what has been described as the worst massacre and slaughter of Jews since the Holocaust. Levi Hazen is the producer of Shadows of October, Israel Under Siege, now available for streaming, that investigates the events, the long-term impact, and the spiritual implications of the October 7, 2023 attack on Israel. He said, since that day, the rise of anti-Semitism, Jew hatred, has increased to levels we have not seen since the Holocaust.
7: And unfortunately, the rising anti-Semitism among the nations and the silence generally of the church continues to intensify the trauma over and over again. It's not a wound that's been healed. It is an exposed wound that continues to bleed and fester. And only the love of God, only a biblical point of view can help heal this wound, which is why we are so passionate about educating and equipping and encouraging our fellow brothers and sisters to love their Jewish neighbors, to reach out to their Jewish friends, and to stand verbally against anti-Semitism.
6: You have to see this documentary film, Shadows of October, Israel Under Siege, and you can find out more about this when you go to lifeandmessiah.org. lifeandmessiah.org. We're talking to Levi Hazen. He is the director of that ministry and also the executive producer and host of this film that we're talking about. You mentioned the spiritual dimensions of this whole anti-Semitism and the darkness that has just happened since October 23. Share your heart about that, on why

0: curse them, please. Otherwise, something may happen. And then you just keep going on to Haman, who looked at one Jewish guy, Mordecai, and said, you know what? Those people are different. They're not following our laws. We need to wipe them all out. You look at Sanballat the Horonite, who tried to do the same thing in opposing simply the rebuilding of a city, Jerusalem. And he tried to kill the Jewish people and attack them a little bit later. Scripture is replete with example after example of nations and individuals who oppose the Jewish people, and it only does harm. It only does harm. And so, even from a biblical point of view, John, anti-Semitism is a concern for everybody in the nation where it's taking place. For my fellow American citizens, we should be very concerned about the rise of anti-Semitism in this country because it has the possibility to bring down our entire country. It is an indication of a dark spiritual evil that has taken hold in any society. We need to stand up and press back against it because you're exactly right. It is a spiritual problem more than a social problem, more than an economic problem, more than a political problem. Anti-Semitism has deep spiritual roots.
1: 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We cannot remain silent. That's the Middle East Report. I'm John Riley. 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
2: What happens when millions of Americans make the effort to vote but then stop before they reach the bottom of the ballot? We tend to think of elections in terms of presidents, governors, senators, and other highly visible races. The campaigns spend enormous sums to capture our attention. The media focuses heavily on the national contests, and then voters often arrive at the polls already familiar with those names at the top. But what about the offices farther down the ballot? School boards, county commissioners, township supervisors, judges, sheriffs, and other local officials make decisions that have a direct and lasting impact on our families, communities, schools, taxes, public safety, and general way of life. Yet participation tends to drop dramatically as voters move from high-profile races to these local contests. But why? Is it simply voter apathy? Is it a lack of information? Does campaign spending and media exposure shape which candidates voters know about and which races they consider to be important? Or is there something deeper at work, something connected to the worldview and values voters bring with them into the voting booth? Today on Stand in the Gap Weekend, we're going to examine these questions through the findings of a significant new nationwide study conducted by George Barna on behalf of American Family Association Action and I Voter Guide. George joins us to discuss what the research reveals about this down-ballot gap, why voters leave portions of their ballots blank, and what the consequences can be when local elections receive far less attention than national ones. So stay with us as we begin in just a few moments.
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2: Welcome to Stand in the Gap Weekend. I'm Sam Rohr, and today we're going to take a closer look at something that can easily be overlooked when election season arrives, and that are the races and the candidates appearing further down the ballot. Our program today is entitled The Down Ballot Report, Insights and Impact. And joining me is Dr. George Barna, professor at Arizona Christian University, also the director of research at the university's Cultural Research Center. George has spent decades literally studying Americans' attitudes, behaviors, values, and worldviews, and today we're going to examine the findings of a recent nationwide study conducted on behalf of the American Family Association Action and I Voter Guide.

0: The research focuses on a very interesting phenomenon, and that is that many people who are likely to vote in major elections don't necessarily complete the entire ballot. The study specifically sought to understand why voters who participate in high-profile races may actually bypass candidates for local and county offices. And that raises some important questions for Christians and for every citizen who takes seriously the responsibility of participating in our constitutional system. For instance, what influences the choices we make? What causes us to overlook local races? And what happens when we do? All very important questions to consider, so let's get started. Hello and welcome to our monthly focus on culture, values, and biblical worldview with returning guest Dr. George Barna. He's no stranger to this program, but just for those who may not know, he's a professor at Arizona Christian University as well as director of research at the Cultural Research Center there at Arizona Christian University. Now, today we're going to examine the results of a landmark new study conducted by Dr. George Barna, on behalf not of the Cultural Research Center, but of another entity, AFA, American Family Association, Action, and iVoter Guide. iVoter Guide, both of those you're listening to me right now, you're familiar because we've talked about both of them and involved to some degree here in the program. Now, the title I've chosen to frame today's conversation is this, The Down Ballot Report, The Insights and the Impacts. And we'll explain what that means in a moment. But every one of you listening to me right now, you do know, I know you know, the importance of voting. And that I'm going to put in there that while not a command, because you're not going to find it anywhere in Scripture, thou shalt vote, right? Because it's not there. But it is a constitutionally granted privilege, and for that we should be grateful. Also, as such, it becomes a citizen duty, which we should exercise with due diligence and very prayerful care. And though never intended as such by our founders, highly visible federal elections, like president and Congress, which are fueled by massive amounts of money, for instance, $15.9 billion, mostly special interest money, was spent just in the last 2024 election alone. And that money outspent by over three times the total amount spent across all 50 states on state and local elections. All right, so it had and has a profound influence. Yet the reality is, state and local elections are still just as critical, even though the federal government operating way beyond constitutional boundaries, and it has been for a long time, and state governments, of which I served for almost 20 years here in Pennsylvania, state governments have given up authority to the federal government primarily because they were bribed by federal printed dollars. Wonder why we have $40 trillion of debt in the federal level? Well, it's not allowed constitutionally, but it happens. And a lot of that is spent to bribe state officials. And state and local elections, though, even in spite of that, can still quite literally become very important if the right person runs and wins. But herein is a dilemma. 85% of likely voters cast ballots, according to this recent report we'll talk about, 85% of likely voters cast ballots for high-profile races like president or governor, and participation then plunges to 55% for local offices. And this creates genuine problems, and this is what is referred to as down ballot gap. It's that break-off that happens when local dollars, local people, local elections, which govern local tax dollars, public safety, and classroom curricula are skipped over. And crucially, the research suggests that this drop-off isn't caused solely by voter indifference, although I think that's a part of it, since as much as 50% of the people, according to the report, point directly to a lack of reliable, trustworthy information about candidate worldviews and other information about them. In any event, the results of not participating fully in local elections does, in fact, produce profound consequences. We're going to go through some of those here today. George, welcome to the program. It's great to talk with you, as always.
1: Well, thanks, Sam. Yeah, I'm looking forward to the conversation.
0: George, let's start here. Why was this specific research initiated, and who was the targeted sample of people interviewed? Because I'm sure that makes a difference on how they've responded on these questions.
1: It does make a difference, and it should make a difference in terms of how we interpret the information. So this was a nationwide sample of adults, 2,000 of them, randomly sampled, who are registered to vote and who self-reported that they are likely to vote in this year's November election. And so the purpose of this research was to try to understand why someone will go to all the trouble of voting, but when it gets toward the latter part of their ballot, they would leave the choices for local and county offices blank. And so, you know, often we hear about big election issues, one of those being low turnout in elections, and that is a huge issue. This is a little bit different than that, because these are people who are turning out to vote. They're not staying home and saying, forget the election, I'm not going to participate at all. They've chosen to participate, and all they had to do was move down the ballot a little bit to finish up their opportunity to choose different office holders, but instead what they choose to do is ignore the more localized offices. So as you mentioned in your opening there, there's a huge gap, and we want to know, well, how can we increase the percentage of people who are voting for those local offices?
0: Okay, that's great. Now let's go here. Do these results, George, actually confirm that most people view national elections as more important than local elections? Or does the data prove the political fundraiser's point that, well, he has the most money, wins? And because more money spent on federal high-profile elections, people know more about those people, therefore they vote for those people, and they let the others go. Or perhaps is there something different altogether that we should be picking up from this information?
1: Yeah, I want to be careful. You know, as a researcher, we tend to be pretty careful if we're any good. And so one of the things I would say is, well, the research doesn't prove anything. You know, I mean, this is an estimate of what's going on with the population. But what it's showing us is that, yeah, money does significantly affect outcomes. It affects people's awareness of the candidates, their motivation to participate, the appeal of different candidates. But it's not just money that has that kind of impact. Media coverage, the understanding of the offices and a voter's responsibilities, whether or not they trust the process, what kind of cues they're looking for when they're making their voting choices, all of these things together determine whether or not somebody's going to bother to vote, and when they vote, how they're going to vote, who they're going to vote for. And we've got to remember that people vote for what they believe matters. They're trying to support their own self-interest. And so they're taking their worldview into their polling place. They're making their choices based on that worldview. And so these are all things that we have to take account of when we're trying to figure out what influences how people vote.
0: Ladies and gentlemen, I think you, if you're listening to me right now, you say, oh yeah, how many times have we all gone to the voting booth and we get down to the bottom, we say, well, who is this guy on this school board? I don't know anything about him. Who is this guy that's running over here for township supervisor or whatever it may be on the local level? We understand, and it is a problem. So we're trying to find out now what the report shows and what we can learn from it, because there are practical applications that can help, I think, all of us who fear God on how to approach our voting and for whom we cast our vote. As we continue today on Stand in the Gap Weekend, we're going to dig deeper into recent George Barna conducted research and what it reveals about the down ballot gap, as it's referred to, and why so many voters actually participate in the major races but then leave local races blank. We've established that this isn't simply a matter of people staying home on election day. Many are actually in the voting booth. But as they move down the ballot, they encounter candidates and offices that they know very little about. And that information gap can have real consequences, particularly at the local level. School boards, county commissioners, city council, sheriffs, and judges make decisions that literally affect our communities, our tax dollars, public safety, and education of our children in very particular ways. Now, in the next segment, we're going to focus specifically on why voters feel least informed about these local candidates and why school board races have emerged as an area with the greatest information deficit. George and I will now discuss the role local media, voter guides, candidate recognition, and interconnect with all of these understandings of government responsibilities and how voters actually then make the choices. Well, if you're just joining us today, welcome aboard. We're going into our second segment here today. Just started the program. My special guest again today is Dr. George Barna. Today, though, however, rather than talking about reports and research, which we almost always do, mostly every month, reports that come from the Cultural Research Center at Arizona Christian University, we're taking a little slight departure today and actually looking at a study that was commissioned by AFA Action, that's American Family Association Action, and iVoter Guide. Now, iVoter Guide is an entity that many of you we've encouraged over the years to use. It's a guide that helps to give insight into, they don't go all the way down to the local election because it's so hard. We're talking about that today, but so many candidates across the spectrum, across 50 states, they will deal with, and you can find information at iVoter Guide. And so, anyways, it was done on behalf of these two together. So I just want you to know that up front. But George happened to have conducted that study, so that's why we're talking with him. But because of the upcoming election in November, and always, elections are something of great importance. We thought it was interesting and valuable, perhaps, to talk about things we've learned and was learned out of this report. Now, that being said, as we move into the second segment, we're going to zero in on where this information gap, why people will tentatively vote the top of the ticket and then they will skip over the bottom, why that is so important, why it hits hardest at the local level in races, for instance, like school boards or judicial, local judicial candidates or county commissioners, city councils, that kind of thing. While national races dominate the airwaves, and they do, we know they do, these local offices, these local ones, directly impact our daily lives in ways that those federal don't. They more directly are associated with our local tax dollars. These are the people that protect the local public safety. They direct the education of our children and grandchildren in public schools, the school board members. And many times, in some cases, the only level of government able to resist an increasingly overarching federal government. So as federal government steps into our lives, the last line of defense is local government, local officials. All the more reasons why these are important. Now, Dr. Barna's report uncovers a striking finding. Local school board races present the widest information gap on the entire ballot. 36%. Only 36% of likely voters reporting they feel least equipped in that area to evaluate school board candidates. And when voters leave these down ballot positions blank due to a lack of candidate clarity, what they know about them, low turnout in local elections end up being decided often, as we all know, by very thin margins. Sometimes only a few votes will win or lose an election. And this allows, if viewed one way, it allows a small, organized group of people to exert an outsized influence over the worldview and policy shaping over our local communities. On the other hand, it's a two-edged sword. The scenario rewards organization and volunteers who plan well and work hard, but on the other hand, outside organizations know this too, and that often causes them to bring in outside volunteers and outside money, a pattern we witness routinely across our nation on the local level. Okay, you get the idea, I think, what I'm talking about. So, George, here, the reality of mediocre, I'm going to say unconstitutional or immoral classroom curricula, the increasing challenges that are happening right now to parental rights, these things have really long been known, and people deal with them one way or the other. But in light of the unarguable fact, why do you think local school board races, with the influence that they actually have, post the single largest, what we term, knowledge gap that you found for voters on the entire ballot?
1: Well, Sam, I think you have to step back and say, well, how do people figure out who they're going to vote for, how they're going to vote, where do they get their information. And what we know, and I've been doing political research for, actually, I just realized it's about more than 50 years that I've been doing that, because I got started in politics as a pollster, campaign manager, et cetera. But what we know is that the media shape our understanding of our personal reality. And so media have the biggest influence on our perceptions of the world. Now, when we, you know, bring that together with the idea of, yeah, but what does that have to do with voting for local races? Well, who's going to cover local races? Local media. But local media exposure, first of all, is very limited. Most voters actually don't pay attention to any local media anymore because the media universe has changed so much. You've got fewer local newspapers. You've got fewer local radio stations paying attention to local issues and candidates and things of local interest. You've got very little in the way of local television unless you live in a big metropolitan area. And so the media coverage of local politics, it tends to be pretty limited. So on the one hand, we know that most voters' natural inclination is to vote without putting a whole lot of effort into the process. But then when you look at the local offices, things get even worse because low-information voters become really low-information voters. And so what happens is they wind up seeking very simple cues as to how to vote. Now, the top cue we've identified is they want to know the party identification of a candidate. But when people run for school board, it's very rare across the country that school board candidates declare a party affiliation. So that top cue that people look for is gone. So what do they look for next? Well, do I recognize the name? So now we're talking about lawn signs and billboards and direct mail and posters in grocery stores. Those kinds of things suddenly are determining who we're going to vote for. All we do is we recognize the name. We don't know anything about the person, what they stand for, how they're going to represent us. But that's what happens. And then the other thing that they can get a cue on is incumbency. Because often on the ballot itself, it will tell the person, you know, well, they've served in this office already. And so then, you know, you've got to make the choice of, well, do you prefer the known to the unknown? But that's even assuming that we have any idea how that person performed in that office, which given that there's been little to no media coverage that we as voters have been exposed to, we don't really know. So voter guides take on an oversized importance in these kinds of elections. They're becoming popular, but very few of them cover local races. Candidate forums and local events, people don't attend those. And when you go to them, basically it's an exercise in marketing by the candidate. It's not really an effort to let people get to know them, what their worldview is, what matters to them, how they would handle key issues, what they do in certain legislative or administrative situations. So then we've got what I think is the biggest issue of all, which is that for school board races, remember I said earlier that people vote their self-interest. In school board races, roughly 70% of the people who are voting don't have children in the public schools. And so they're looking at that particular office and saying, that has nothing to do with me. Either I don't have kids or my kids are out of those schools or I send my kids to private schools or religious schools. So it's irrelevant to me. The perception is that it doesn't impact my life in spite of the fact that that person's tax dollars are going to fund those schools and the students graduating from those schools based on what they were taught and exposed to there are going to affect the life of the voter in some way. So it's a really interesting situation.
0: Well, it is. I mean, I think everybody listening, George, right now would say, yep, I agree. Even though, like in the case of school board, in most cases where people live across the country, those are the people that impact the great majority of local taxes that are paid. So anyway, but in regard to this, when you've looked at this, to what degree do you think general constitutional knowledge, for instance, about the duties the authority of local positions, like a school board member as an example, or one that's a big one is a local sheriff as an example, who has an enormous amount of local power as a local official. To what extent is it a lack of knowledge of the function and the authority of local positions that may cause people to determine not to spend the time to check into them?
1: Well, it's huge. And again, I can go back to my experience as a campaign manager as well. And we always used to talk about the races as being beauty contests because people didn't know anything about the candidates. So they'd see their picture, they'd look at their name, you know, okay, sounds like an American name. You know, they're a good-looking person. I like their smile. Yeah, they have an honest face. I mean, suddenly we're voting based on that information. I've done national surveys for years trying to gauge people's understanding of the process and the related responsibilities. And consistently what I find is that most Americans have never read the U.S. Constitution or the Bill of Rights. They don't know what's in it. They don't even understand that there are three branches of government, why those three branches exist, how they interact with each other. They have no understanding of the function and authority of local government compared to state government, compared to federal government. So yeah, we wind up voting out of multiple layers of ignorance. And I don't mean to be nasty, but that's on us.
0: Okay, and that is on us, George. We're out of time. Ladies and gentlemen, stay with us. We're going to go further. You don't want to miss the next segment.
2: According to God's word, memorizing it brings good things, blessing, wisdom, even help obeying God's will. Memorize with us this week the life-changing words from Psalm 119, verses 9 through 11. Wherewithal shall a young man cleanse his way? By taking heed thereto according to thy word. With my whole heart I have sought thee. O, let me not wander from thy commandments. Thy word have I hid in my heart, that I might not sin against thee. Psalm 119, verses 9 through 11. Once again, wherewithal shall a young man cleanse his way? By taking heed thereto according to thy word. With my whole heart have I sought thee. O, let me not wander from thy commandments. Thy word have I hid in my heart, that I might not sin against thee. Verses to memorize from Stand in the Gap today.
0: Thank you for being part of today's Stand in the Gap weekend program. Did you know that APN produces not only this program heard on over 800 stations nationwide, but also Stand in the Gap Today, our daily news analysis program from which this program is selected? We also produce the Stand in the Gap Minute program heard on over 800 stations across America, in Eastern Europe and Central Africa. Listen now to last week's program. I trust you'll be blessed by this important message. With the world witnessing the unfolding atrocities of Islamic hatred against Israel, we're also watching a startling global rise in anti-Semitism. As if on cue, Islam, communism, Marxism, globalism, and the emerging one-world climate change religion all are rising in tandem, declaring their hatred for the Jews. But they also share a hatred for true Christianity, and it's rising, even in America. Make no mistake. This hatred giving rise to wars and rumors of wars isn't just Arab versus Jew or East versus West. The root is Antichrist versus Jesus Christ, the devil's plan of deception and death versus God's plan of redemption and life. Hello, I'm Sam Rohr with another Stand in the Gap Minute. In simple terms, God's fulfilling his end time plans. The devil's roaring because he knows his time is short. As true believers, let's speak boldly, live holy, anticipate Christ's turn expectantly, and by so doing, comfort one another with these words. Discover more at AmericanPastorsNetwork.net.
3: Welcome back to Stand in the Gap Weekend. As we continue our conversation with Dr. George Barna, we're going to move now from identifying the down-ballot problem to considering what can actually be learned from that and what might be done about it. We've already heard that many voters don't necessarily skip local races because they don't care. One significant obstacle is information that they lack. They want to know who these candidates are, what they believe, where they stand on important issues, and whether they can be trusted. In fact, this research indicates that 64% of likely voters say access to a trustworthy source of candidate evaluations
0: would make them more likely to complete the entire ballot. But that finding raises even deeper questions. In this next segment, George helps us in examine these questions and what the answers actually may reveal about the way Americans, and particularly Christians, approach the responsibility of choosing those who will serve in public office. Well, as we transition now into our third segment, again, moving logically through a recent report, down ballot report, that was done, my guest, Dr. George Barna, conducted research for AFA Action, American Family Association Action, in conjunction with iVoter Guide. Both those organizations, I know most of you would recognize, and many of you no doubt have actually used the helpful information produced by iVoter Guide in regard to information about candidates in all 50 states where the work is done. So that being the case, that's what we're looking at. But as we transition, we're going to shift our focus from the problem of local voter drop-off, people voting the top of the list and not voting the bottom, to what we can learn from this research and what it reveals about the cause and then a potential or the potential solution. For instance, while what is referred to as the down ballot gap is real, what I just described, the data indicates that voters aren't dropping off primarily due to apathy, although I think clearly that is some there. But these are people, as George said, those who were interviewed were those who said they were going to vote. So it's not due so much as to apathy, but because they say they lack trustworthy, unbiased information about the candidate themselves, and therefore, based on that, how they would most likely perform if they got into office. Now, crucially, Dr. Barna's report suggests that when reliable information is made available, according to the report, people are eager to act. 64% of voters in this report say that access to a trustworthy source of the candidate evaluations would make them significantly more likely to complete the entire ballot, meaning going and voting all the way down to the local elections. Furthermore, the study highlights that voters are actively seeking candidates who do align with, again, their core foundational values. Could be such things as protecting minors online, as an example, or defending parental rights, or upholding perhaps a biblical judicial philosophy. The assumption, therefore, develops that if citizens are equipped with worldview-aligned data, the information gap shrinks, and stewardship in the voting booth then increases dramatically. Now, that's the assumption, that's the correlation. George, your research demonstrates that 64% of voters say they would remain engaged all the way down to the bottom of the ballot to the local elections if provided with trustworthy, accurate candidate information. Of course, that needs to be defined. Here's my question. What specific candidate criteria or worldview indicators are faith-based voters actually looking for when evaluating these lesser-known local races, and how can they get it?
1: Yeah, it's interesting. To me, it's a little bit frightening, you know, looking at this data, because what we found is that the top thing that they want to get is information about the candidate's positions on key issues. 64% said that would be very valuable. That's great. I understand that, and yes, that would be very valuable. But the reason I say it's a little bit frightening is because then I juxtaposition that against the fact that only 37% of all likely voters say, yeah, they'd persist to the end of the ballot if they had information about the candidate's religious beliefs or worldview. And if you look more deeply into the spiritually inclined groups, it's still a minority of people who regularly attend evangelical churches, a minority of those who regularly attend Pentecostal churches, only 4 out of 10 of those who are what I would describe as theologically identified born-again Christians. So even the people of the most overt measures of biblical faith are saying, no, there are things that are more important. than what the person's religious beliefs or worldview are, you know, where they stand on key issues, 64%, you know, their party identification, 53%, their political experience, 51%. I'm not saying those kinds of things are unimportant. They are important. But I think this particular set of answers really speaks to, if you will, the siloization of our faith in America, the fact that we've separated our faith from the other dimensions of our life. So we're not that interested in the moral character of the candidate. We're not so interested in the broad strokes, at least, of their worldview as we are some rather superficial measures of who they are.
0: And George, that leads me right into the next question and application. And again, here I'm going to connect to your American Worldview Inventory research that we generally talk about, Isaac, and you and I talk about generally on this Friday program. And that is where you've identified about 94%, I think, of all Americans are a part of a new religion called syncretism, where they've actually defined God in their image, defined truth in their own eyes. And they view the world, meaning their worldview, is not biblical. And therefore, if that is the case, not, I'm going to say that if since that's the case, on the broad base of people, certainly the people who run for office, and I was in office for a long time and I saw it firsthand, that those who you have a choice to vote for, they're also among that category. And part of the problem is, what do they actually believe about the God of the Bible? And it's the merging of these things, Jordan. I've tended to think that many times people are driven more by a sense of duty to vote rather than considering what God says about how we should vote and who he says he would bless and that connection. Can you speak to that a little bit? Because I don't know how we can deal with this issue here today without at least having some consideration of this.
1: Yeah, and again, Sam, that's something that I've been, you know, studying from different angles for quite a while. And what I've found is that there are different views in how to respond to that kind of question among people within the church. You know, many devoted Christians have differing views on this. What I've found is that the most common reaction of people is that, well, you know, this is the slate that I've been given. I'm just going to vote for the best of the existing choices, even though none of them are necessarily desirable, I'm going to give them my support. That's the most common approach. The least common approach is kind of a personal, and you know, it's my personal reaction too, and that's that we've got to change the process then. If what we're being given is a slate of bad choices, I don't want to throw my support behind what I think is going to disrupt my life, what is going to support evil, what's going to do things that offend God. You know, as best I can figure that out, I need to know that in advance. So that's got to become part of the process, which in turn means that if we're going to change that process, well, then first of all, we've got to identify what are the standards of viable candidates and how should government be conducted. We've got to figure out how do we educate other people about these biblical standards and standards for stewardship and for leadership, because that's all part of it. Then we've got to go about recruiting viable candidates, those who fit these standards that we've identified, and then energetically support them. Wow, well, that's a lot of change that would have to take place. But otherwise, I think we're going to keep getting what we've been getting. And, you know, there's a third option, which some people engage in, and that's kind of the middle option in terms of frequency, and that's simply boycotting voting because they don't think the candidates are of good enough quality. So that's the range of options that I've seen come out of the research. But Sam, I know that, you know, you even mentioned before that you'd held public office, statewide office, or state office for a couple of decades. You've been in the trenches in this. You know, answer your own question. I mean, how do you think people should be responding to this?
0: We don't have enough time to go through all this, George, but I would say that from a believer's perspective, not who we're talking to today, a person with a biblical worldview must start first with, what does God say? Does God have criteria for what comprises a person that the Bible describes as a minister of God in Romans 13? Every person in office is a minister of God. The question is, are they a minister of God for good? Meaning, do they do what God says a person in office ought to do, as in executing justice, limited government, praise those who do well, punish those who do evil? Do they manifest the attitude of a servant of God, which is a minister of God? Meaning, are they driven by pride? Or are they driven by a servant's heart? It's obvious. Are they given to bribery? Cast them out. Or are they given to justice? The Bible defines all of that. Are they a truthful person? Have they actually been able to prove that when they make a promise, they keep it? One great place is, if they've made an oath to marry a woman, are they still married to them? Or if they have committed adultery multiple times? I mean, how many times did we go to the ballot box and we say, oh, well, that guy, you know, not good? Well, so this is my point, George, is that if we are really wanting to get the blessings of God, we have to start and say, what does the Bible say about who will God bless? And who does he say we should? I mean, the Bible didn't anticipate that we'd vote for people. That's a real privilege in our nation. But when we do, why in the world would I vote for someone who has the characteristics of someone that God hates? Or someone who does not fear God. So, ladies and gentlemen, you get the idea. We don't have time to go into all that, but there are aspects, and the question is, do we start with what God says he will bless? At the American Pastors Network, we urge pastors and Christian parents to seek a Christian education for their children, not as a preference, but a conviction. 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
5: Faithful listeners to Stand in the Gap Today and guests alike appreciate the regular focus on truth and the analysis of the news from a biblical and constitutional perspective. 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
6: By the way, let me say how much I appreciate, Sam, what you all do in the American Pastors Network. And folks, I have pastored two churches and spoken in 2000, and I just want to encourage everybody to pray for what Sam and his staff are doing and to support and be involved. And frankly, I'm just applauding you. I follow your trajectory, Sam, and the American Pastors Network, and I'm thrilled that God has raised you up at this time.
5: Thank you, Dr. McFarland. You and our other great guests helped to make Stand in the Gap Today a leading voice in the faithful communication of truth all across America. 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
0: We're entering now our final segment with Dr. George Barna, and as we've moved through the data, we've examined the down-ballot gap. We've considered why voters often lack the information they need to make informed decisions about local candidates. And now we come to perhaps the most important question. What do we do with what we've learned? The research points to a genuine information problem, but George has also challenged us to look beyond the ballot itself. For Christians, That brings us back to a biblical worldview, personal responsibility, character, leadership, and the question of whether our decisions reflect what we profess to believe. So in this final conversation, we'll bring the pieces together and consider how we can approach the privilege of voting and do it thoughtfully, prayerfully, and from a foundation of biblical truth rather than simply following the loudest voices or most familiar names. Let's return now to the program. Well, in our final segment today with Dr. George Barna, and I'm going to give you, again, the names of this report and some places you can go at the end. But as we conclude, we're going to move from the data and the diagnosis as we've considered today to the practical application, of which there really are many and too many for us to cover on this program. But if the down ballot gap, where people start at the top and they don't vote all the way down to the bottom, if, in fact, it's largely driven by an information void and a lack of worldview knowledge, meaning what that candidate thinks and what they therefore may do based on what they think, but we fundamentally suffer, as we've referred to earlier, by an over 90% evidence of Americans embracing the idolatrous position of syncretism, which we've talked on American Worldview Inventory that Dr. George Barna has done, that is a fundamental major problem. Where 90%, it's actually higher than that, Americans actually embrace this position of syncretism, where, as we've defined before, it's really where a person, well, feels comfortable in creating a God in their own image. How do we balance the desire for a greater number of people voting down ballot, but confront the greater need for people who need to know how to make votes consistent with a true biblical worldview? And evaluating people and their promises and their policies based on biblical truth, absolute truth. And when it comes to those and candidates, it starts with God's definition of morality. So obviously, if a person supports killing babies, if they support divorcing their wives or marrying more than one, or embracing bribery and they have manifested corruption in their personal lives, why in the world would anybody think that once they get in office, they're all of a sudden going to turn over and become a model of virtue and honesty? Okay, you get my point. So in the last segment, when George asked me about my thoughts on that, I'm saying, yeah, the Bible does say what a person, if they are going to be blessed by God, and God is going to say to them, well done. There are certain things they're going to have to think and do, right? Well, as a God-fearing citizen going in to vote, shouldn't we be starting with the very things that God says to? Rather than, I'm saying, rather than saying, well, you know what? Neither one of these candidates really meet the criteria, so I'm going to vote for the lesser of two evils. You know, I have never voted George for the lesser of two evils, not to my knowledge. Now, not anybody is perfect, but boy, if they don't fear God or manifest certain basic things, I'm going to say, why am I going to vote yes? Okay, now, I'm putting other things into there of which we don't have time to fully build out. But certainly God focuses on the heart and the characteristics of righteous leadership. Blessed is the nation whose God is the Lord. When the righteous are in authority, the people rejoice. But when the evil bear rule, the people mourn. Why don't we begin to think like God and make determinations accordingly? So here's my question here, George, as we kind of wrap it up. How does a true God-fearing person navigate these days of troubled waters where we have difficulties measuring people? Because maybe we don't start with the right place and how to measure. We hear information that tends to give us a persuasion, not based on information, but trying to propagandize. How do we manifest a biblical worldview and hearing God say when we're all said and done, well done, in these days when biblical truth really has been set aside? Whether or not the vote is on the bottom of the ballot or the top of the ballot.
1: Yeah, Sam, I guess I would encourage each of us to step back and do kind of a ruthless self-evaluation and take responsibility for the fact that, okay, voting is a privilege. I want to exercise that privilege, but I want to do it in a way that honors God, advances His kingdom, demonstrates His agenda for our lives. And so I've got to examine myself. Is my worldview where it needs to be? Does it truly reflect biblical principles from A to Z? And that's where it's got to start. But then to recognize, well, if that's what God is looking for from me, certainly He's going to look for that from those individuals who are going to hold positions of authority in a government. And so, you know, it's that worldview mindset that we've got to start building. It's not even just about me. It's about what I begin to expect of other people who are going to be putting boundaries and limitations on my life, who may be able to open up opportunities for my life. Am I going to use those opportunities to know, love, and serve God with all my heart, mind, strength, and soul? Because that's the bottom line of my life. So then I've got to think about, okay, with these people who want to put themselves in a position of leadership over me, am I going to willingly hand them that authority? And so I've got to look at, you know, if they're not a perfect reflection of what I'm looking for, how much am I willing to sacrifice in order to, or to compromise in order to support somebody? And, you know, so all of this, I think, is going to take a lot more work on our lives than it even is on what we're doing with the ballot. The ballot is kind of downstream of who we're setting ourselves up to be. And so we're not going to vote well until we are thinking and living well. Hmm. We want to think like Jesus, and because we do what we believe, we want to think like Jesus, so that we can act like Jesus. And I think the ultimate test for me personally is, if I mark the ballot for this person, is that who I really wholeheartedly believe Jesus would vote for if he were in my shoes? And I can only know that by reading the scriptures, praying to God, waiting for his revelation to me if he chooses to in that way. But I've really got to turn all of this over to God and say, God, help me to make good choices here. I can't have the hubris to think that, you know, well, I can make good choices. I'm a smart guy. I can figure this out. I really can't. I need the Holy Spirit guide me all along the way.
0: You know, George, I like the fact that you went right to starts with ourself, because as a man thinketh in his heart, so is he. As I, in my heart, say, God, I'm going to glorify you, or no, I'm going to please myself, there will come my actions, my choices. And as you say, voting is but one downstream reflection. It makes me think back, as we wrap up here, it makes me think back to the days of Israel, when the people were there and God was leading them through the prophets, and they got themselves together and say, you know what, we want somebody that looks like the kings around us. Give us Saul, give us Saul. Because they looked on the outward appearance, and God said, no, no, no, no, and they suffered for it. It's very much that same way, George, right now, how we vote, but really in every aspect of our life. It really comes back to everything we've been talking about, a biblical worldview. Being a disciple of Christ means fearing God and following Him and being obedient to His will in every area, doesn't it?
1: It does, you know, and I fear that as Americans, because things move so fast, and it's become so acceptable, we do things in a superficial manner. Followers of Christ should not be superficial people. We should be deep people, people who really know God's word, people who are professing God's word, people who are modeling God's word. And so when it comes to something like voting, we should also be deeply involved in the process of doing it in a righteous manner. And, you know, we can't just afford to rely on our feelings. We've got to go back to God's word, His truth, and have the Holy Spirit guide us in what we're doing in these ballot situations.
0: Amen and amen. Thank you, Dr. George Barnett. Ladies and gentlemen, iVoter Guide. You can look up iVoter Guide Barnett Report. You will find the report we're talking about today. Today we've been reminded that elections are more than just about the names at the top of the ballot. Local offices matter. Information matters. and perhaps most importantly, the worldview through which we evaluate candidates and the policies that they support and their character matters even more. As we prepare to vote, may we not approach the ballot casually or superficially? May we seek truth? May we examine our own convictions? May we pray for wisdom and discernment and remember that every area of life, including our civic responsibilities, should ultimately be brought under the authority of God's Word. And with that, I thank you for joining us here on Stand in the Gap Weekend. And until next week when we meet again, may God bless you, strengthen your faith, and give you wisdom as you seek to honor Him in every area of life.
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11: Will voters continue to trust Republicans and President Trump with the economy, or will they pick the Democrats and, in some instances, the socialists for the midterms? Fred Jackson's with us. Fred, that's the question at the ballot. The economic poll or the polling shows that the economy is the number one issue for voters pretty much every election cycle. Mm-hmm. And so that's what folks are going to be thinking about when they go to the ballot box. And there's really only two options. It's the party of the free markets, the party of capitalism, are the party of socialism that has become the Democrats.
12: Yeah, the Republicans have their job cut out for them. They have to convince the American people that capitalism still works. We've got these temporary high prices in gasoline, and we know that's connected to what's going on in Iran. Mm-hmm. And so they have to convince the American people that as soon as that's over, things are going to get better on that front. And gasoline prices are so important in all of this because that has an impact on grocery prices and all of those sorts of things. But Walker, the alternative is a Democratic Party that is turning hard, hard left towards socialism. Mm-hmm. Socialism brings higher prices, bigger government.
11: Yeah.
12: I know that from my time in Canada, socialistic medicine, you don't want that here in the United States.
11: No, absolutely not. So folks, the key is, can voters think more long-term, or are they going to think short-term? And the fact of the matter is, where President Trump and the Republicans had the economy going before the Iran conflict was in a pretty good place with inflation and low energy costs, and they're the ones that can get us back to that place. On the other hand, Democrats are promising all the government handouts and billions of dollars in government welfare, which is, in fact, socialism. So we'll see what voters choose come the first week of November.
13: What is grace? God's riches. at Christ's expense. He paid everything for you so he could offer you this free gift of the gospel of the grace of God. He reaches down his hand, and this is what he says: if you'll put your puny little hand of faith in my great big hand of grace, I will pull you up out of the pit. The gospel of the grace of God.
14: Although we use the word grace a lot, many of us may not fully understand what that word conveys. And because we don't fully understand it,